0: A most unusual camera starring Richard Grieco with Stacy Keach as your narrator was adapted for radio by Dennis Etchison and based on a script by Rod Serling. Heard in the cast were Alyssa Fraden, Rich Komenick, Brooke Reed, Christian Stolte, Turk Muller, Carl Amari, Roger Wolski, and Doug James. 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

0: What do you mean we need to talk? Who are you?
1: We need to talk privately.
0: What's this all about?
1: Hey, I assure you, Mr. Thompson, that it's in your best interest to cooperate.
2: I think you better go with him, Thompson.
0: Okay, fine. But if I'm not back in 10 minutes, Mata, send in the army.
2: Right.
3: And that's one mean mother.
2: Stay away from him.
4: Why? He's a bro. What's wrong with him?
2: That's what we have to find out.
5: Okay, we're alone. So who are you?
6: Troy Tyson. Here's my card.
5: You're with Kessler's. Risk management. What's that mean?
6: I protect our investments.
5: So you're not connected with the State Department?
6: No. But if I was, I wouldn't be telling you anyway.
5: Well, why exactly are you here?
6: Rick sent me.
5: He didn't tell me he was going to do that.
7: What the hell's that chopper doing on my land?
5: Frank, I'd like you to meet Troy Tyson.
6: Mr. Buchanan, I presume.
7: You can presume what you like. What's your business at Merryweald, mate?
3: Don't push it, Dad.
7: Stay out of this, lad. You don't own it yet.
6: I represent one of your potential investors.
7: What? Oh, well, look, when you say so, sorry if I was a bit abrupt, but you can't be too careful, are you? Why don't you come up to the hotel? We can talk turkey.
6: Later. Mr. Thompson's about to brief me.
7: Oh, yeah. Good man, Thompson. He's been working for me for quite a while now. Thompson, don't stuff this up.
5: I'll do my best, boss.
7: Yeah, don't take too long, mate, or I'll come looking for you.
6: No, you won't have to. I'll find you.
3: Oh, nice one, Dad. You didn't look too desperate.
7: I think my luck's about to change.
3: What's going on?
7: Watch and learn, my boy. Watch and learn.
8: Hey, you guys, did you see that big guy Thompson was with?
9: Hard to miss.
10: How long have they been upstairs?
8: Oh, about 10 minutes.
10: Might be time to send in the arms.
9: Yeah, not until we hear Thompson screaming.
8: Who is he?
10: I don't know. But he sure knew who Thompson was.
5: So, do you want anything? Tea, instant coffee?
6: No. Now, let's get down to business.
5: Okay, why did Rick feel he had to send you out here?
6: I'll be the one asking the questions here. Now, tell me what's been going on from your perspective.
5: Okay, I was on vacation in the South Island. Rick faxed me and asked me to check on things here. The station was offline.
6: So, you came up here?
5: Yeah.
6: And how were things here at the station?
5: Well, I could never get in to find out.
6: Why not? Weren't those your instructions?
5: Yeah, but you've met Frank Buchanan. He chased me off with a gun. And then later when I tried to get in, the security system was too effective. I mean, even now, its access code keeps changing.
6: No, that's impossible.
5: You'd be surprised how many impossible things seem to happen around here.
6: Did you contact the station supervisor?
5: Helen Schrader?
6: Yes.
5: Because there was another supervisor before her who kind of...
6: Let's stick with her for right now.
5: Okay. Well, she's dead. Didn't Rick tell you?
6: Yeah, he did, but I want to hear it from you.
5: Her body was found on a beach near here. The police did an autopsy, and apparently the cause of death was an aneurysm.
6: Do you think otherwise?
5: There's nothing I can prove.
6: But you do have your suspicion.
5: Yeah, I mean, she wasn't the first supervisor to die.
6: I thought Brad and Norton went AWOL.
5: So you do know about him?
6: Don't underestimate us, Mr. Thompson. I have a complete dossier on the situation here, and Kessler's has invested a great deal of money in this station, and we're not about to let it go to waste.
5: So, what's that got to do with me?
6: Quite a bit, actually. I want to know exactly what's going on here, and you're not leaving this room until I do.

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4: 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Beautiful. 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
3: Oh, thank you.
2: Brown and Poulsen instant mix custard. Good and creamy. 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
3: Yes, it's for you. It's your dinner. It's called Cupboard Love. Cupboard Love's different. Comes in a packet, not a tin. See this foil pouch? Keeps it moist and squeezy. That's right. It's a new kind of cat food. Moist. It's good for you. Like it?
2: New Cupboard Love. What the well-cared-for cat has for dinner.
5: Well, come in, Smithers. What is it? Speak up, boy. Orange juice.
6: No, sir. New Kellogg's Rise and Shine.
5: Hey, finish.
6: And look at this, sir.
5: No peel, no pips, and it's got vitamin C. Well, Smithers, I suppose this is it.
6: What are you doing, sir?
5: Thank you, Governor. Wife and three pips to support. Thank you.
2: New Kellogg's Rise and Shine. Now tastes as good as orange juice.
7: Another collar with city dirt.
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10: Here, do you know something? 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
11: Fantastic.
10: I mean, they look the same, don't they?
11: Might look the same, but they don't taste the same.
10: Ah, you can't tell the difference.
11: Well, I can. The cheap one's yours.
12: Bird's eye. Somehow other beef burgers just don't taste the same.

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2: 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I'll put one at Lance onto it. Very nice, young Harold. If you like that sort of thing.
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0: now here is your guide to these adventures of the mind, the editor of Astounding Science Fiction magazine, John Campbell, Jr.
1: In the biblical story of the handwriting on the wall, everybody could see that handwriting. The king, Belshazzar, could see it clearly enough. Trouble was, he couldn't tell what it meant. If you recall, he had to call in an interpreter. A lot of people can see handwriting on the wall. The argument is, what does it mean? The thing that makes reading that handwriting on the wall so difficult many times is that the message is one we don't want. We don't want to be able to read. Many times when a man's faced with a problem that he can't solve, he doesn't want to admit that it's an absolute limitation that cannot be broken. Then the grand old art of buck passing comes in. That's when you start saying, well, it isn't my fault. He won't let me. Let's consider a situation of that type.
2: My name is Lester McClellan, Secretary General of the United Nations. It was a busy day in the year 2180. The ambassador from the now independent colony on Venus was due to see me that morning. And there was a note on my desk requesting me to call Dr. Kingston, head of the UN Research Bureau, as soon as I had a chance. Kingston was working on a project vital to the future of mankind. I decided to call him. Bernie, I got your message. What goes?
3: Good news about the space drive project. There's been a substantial breakthrough. We've made a qualitative advance.
2: And what does that mean in plain English?
3: That we'll be finished with the groundwork in less than a year. Maybe even next month.
2: Yeah, have you prepared a news release on this thing?
3: Not yet, Lester. We're waiting for official approval first. Can you come down to the lab sometime today? I can give you a briefing on the new material. Study in.
2: I'll try, but I'm not promising. The ambassador from Venus is due any minute, and you know what a tough job I'm going to have with him.
3: Yeah, I understand. Well, Lester, if you're free at all...
2: I'll call you back if I am.
3: Right. Good luck with the ambassador.
2: Thanks. Oh, he's coming now. I can't talk anymore.
3: Try to see me later, will you?
2: Bye, Bernie.
4: Secretary General McClellan? I'm David Rockwood, Art Secretary of Venus Central Council. How do you do?
5: Won't you be seated, Mr. Rockwood?
4: Thank you.
5: I'm happy to welcome you back to the planet of your ancestors. Is this your first visit to Earth?
4: It is.
5: I wish I could hope that you'll enjoy your stay here, but I can't do that, can I? Anyway, we're very happy that the Outworlds agreed to send an observer to the Earth. We have a major problem here, Mr. Rockwood. We think your worlds can help us. Of course, you're familiar with the text of the General Assembly resolution.
4: Of course. The three governments of the former Earth colonies of Mars, Venus, and Callisto have sent me as their representative. The space travel is not cheap, you know. We saw no need of three observers when one would do.
5: Yes, I see. I've arranged for you to have a brief guided tour of parts of the Earth to illustrate our population problem.
4: Oh, very well. We've agreed to reserve decision until we've seen Earth.
5: We can begin our tour now, if you like. And this is the Bureau of Population Statistics. Do you see that screen over there, Mr. Rockwood, the one with the red numbers on it?
4: Mm.
5: It's the up-to-date record on Earth's population. Every birth and death is automatically set into the main computer channel as soon as it's known, and within an hour it's registered up there.
4: 13,762,312,000. The last column doesn't stay still long enough for me to read it.
5: No, it doesn't. We average 500,000 new Earthmen a day, and the computer has to move fast to keep up. It's an average gain of 3 or 4 million people a week, 150 million a year, and the figure keeps rising.
4: What you need is a really efficient plane, something to clear away 3 or 4 billions.
5: I don't find that very amusing, Mr. Rockwood. An interplanetary war would achieve the same thing. Shall we move on? Down there you see New York City. Population, 15.5 million.
4: Incredible. One long stretch of buildings. Well, the largest city on Venus has only 200,000 people.
5: I can remember when we still had trees in New York. Not anymore.
2: Wood is a luxury on Earth now.
4: And so is living space. Where do you expect to put the billions you're figuring on in coming years,
2: I wish I knew. We're converting Mars and Venus and Callisto into livable worlds, but the rest of the planets are impossible to convert. We need population relief in a hurry.
4: Meaning emigration to Venus, Mars, and Callisto,
2: Yes. If you'll permit us to send more settlers to the planets we built and colonized.
4: Oh, come now. Do you really think we owe you the right to send the overflow to us?
2: Let's finish the tour. We can discuss possible arrangements later.
1: You know, the handwriting doesn't have to be on a wall. Sometimes it can be on the face of a computer, as it was this time. But the handwriting was there. But now, what is the meaning of this handwriting? Does it mean the colonists should allow Earthmen to move out? Or does it maybe have some other meaning?
2: And this is Food Station 117, an artificial island in the Gulf of Mexico. Since we've hardly any open land on Earth for cultivation, we've turned to farming the sea. We've developed some new foods. These are plankton steaks. Synthesized from small sea creatures, microscopic crustaceans.
4: Mm-hmm.
2: And this bread comes from plankton flowers. Taste it.
4: Oh, dear. Not very tasty stuff, is it?
2: No, it isn't. But half of Earth's population knows no other food. It's nutritious, and the supply is practically limitless. And we can't spare land for grazing animals. The only ones left are in the zoo. Any care for another slice of steak?
4: No, thanks. This one will do very well. May I have something to drink, please, to wash away that taste?

0: How did you enjoy the rush hour subway ride?
1: It was a nightmare.
0: I've given you as good a sample of Earth's life as is possible in a single day. You've seen much of North America, but it's worse elsewhere. Why, in Asia alone...
1: Please, please, Miss McLaren, no more statistics. You've made your point over and over again.
0: I'm sorry if I've tired you. But I wanted to show you the contrast between Earth and your own uncrowded planet. And now I appeal to you, Mr. Rockwood, in the name of the humanity that's common to all our worlds.
1: You want us to let you send overflow masses to us?
0: We built those colonies as a safety valve for overpopulation. And now that we need to use that valve, it's shut tight. Mr. Rockwood, I'm a reasonable man. I know we're asking something that amounts to an imposition, but I beg you...
1: I agree. Earth is terribly overcrowded. The population of Venus is about 700 million. Mars has about a billion. Callisto, 300 million. Now, these figures are close to the peak of optimum population. And since our death rates are low, thanks to medical advances, we have to keep a careful watch over birth rates to maintain normal population distribution.
0: I ask you to let...
1: Hear me out, please. We're deeply moved and sympathetic to your plight. We wish we could help you. We feel pity, the pity we would have for... Well, for an idiot who, given a loaded gun, proceeds to blow his brains out.
0: What did you say?
1: I knew how overcrowded Earth was before I took your little tour. But we haven't grown overcrowded and won't. Why? Because we have small worlds, smaller than Earth. We can't allow ourselves to breed at Earth's rate. We see the inescapable need for certain self-restrictions.
0: You don't see the moral obligation to accept some of our excess people?
1: We see a moral obligation to refuse. To force you to see your real problem and its solution.
0: I am empowered by the General Assembly, Mr. Rockwood, to exert any means within my power to make you change your mind. And Earth, I'm afraid, has more armed vessels than your three worlds combined.
1: So you're threatening war?
0: Not war. Survival. You have country estates, rolling green fields, and we don't have an inch of free space.
1: So you'll fight to make us let you in. You're bigger fools than I thought. 14 billion of you crammed onto one world, and a mere 2 billion of us scattered over three. Why, a war would ruin you. We'd bomb you in a shotgun spray and knock off 100,000 no matter where we struck. While you'd have to pry us out of nooks and crannies. We'd lose perhaps 100 million people, but you'd lose billions. I think we could risk it.
0: So you won't yield. You'd risk war, even. You won't take colonies. When we colonize the stars, we shall do it differently.
1: The stars? Yes, you're counting on them as your last hope. But do you seriously think colonizing the stars can help your population problem? Oh, look, Mr. McClellan, even if you invented a workable star drive tomorrow, it would take 5 years before the first ships got off the ground. You're adding 500,000 a day. Now, how many people would these ships hold? 1,000 each? With 500,000 new births a day, you wouldn't be able to ship people to the stars fast enough to keep up. The math's against you, sir. You'd have to run as fast as you could just to stay where you are.
0: Well, I suppose there's no further negotiation we can do, Mr. Rockwood. I'll arrange for your immediate return to your home planet.
1: Will you think about what I've said?
0: I'll think about it, yes. But we have 14 billion people on Earth.
1: Mr. McClellan, we're not anxious for war. But your threat doesn't scare us either. We'll fight to defend our way of life. And we'll win, sir. Good day, Mr. McClellan.

0: human. Human enough to want to pass his troubles along to another person. In this case, he wanted to make it that his troubles were because the colonists wouldn't let people emigrate. That wasn't the trouble. The trouble was emigration had become impossible. And that was the thing that he had to accept. And like the king in the biblical story, he didn't want that interpretation of the handwriting on the computer.
1: Sit down, Bernie. Tell me how this star drive of yours is coming.
2: I think we've got it licked, Lester.
1: But you tell me,
2: are the colonies going to open up?
1: No.
2: No? But they can't do that. They just can't clam up and refuse to take in Earthmen. Lester, we built those colonies. They don't have the right...
1: I want to talk about the star drive, Bernie. How close to finished is it?
2: Well, we haven't fully worked out the field equations yet. But with some fast computer
1: work... I'm not interested in equations. How long do you think it'll be before Earth has spaceships that can travel faster than the speed of light, fast enough to reach the stars?
2: I told you before, Lester. Maybe a month, maybe 2 months. Till the pilot model is finished, that is. No more than a year, certainly.
1: Now, you had some very interesting figures thrown at me today. Have you ever realized how many ships we'd need to send out before we can even make a dent in our population? Hundreds a day.
2: Well, even so, it would help some to get...
1: No, it wouldn't. Bernie, I want you to do me a favor. When you perfected your new star drive, hide it. Don't destroy it, because we'll need it someday, but sit on it. Put the schematics away until I give the word, and don't publish your findings.
2: Have you gone crazy, Lester?
1: No, I've suddenly gone stark, raving sane. Look, the new star drive is a dodge, a subterfuge. It's a substitute for the real answer to our problem, Bernie. Venus is not overcrowded. They're controlling population increase there.
2: What does all this have to do with my star drive? Why should I stop work on it?
1: Because it will cloud the issue. The people won't believe the figures. As long as there's what seems to be a way out, they'll cling to it. If you suppress the star drive, there'll be no way out at all. And Earth either cracks wide open or it grows up. There's no middle course.
2: And you're suggesting that I deliberately destroy my life's work?
1: Just for a while. Sure, it's a great thing to explore the stars, but first we need to control ourselves. If the world learns that there's a star drive, they'll think it's a way out. It isn't, but we'll never convince them of it. First, we set up our population control programs, make them see the need for them, get them into operation, and then reveal the existence of the drive. We may have to wait a generation.
2: No. No, I absolutely refuse. You can't meddle with science this way, Lester. Research must continue.

0: No, I absolutely refuse. You can't meddle with science this way, Lester. Research must continue. If you interfere with me this way, well, I'll have no choice but to resign.
1: Your resignation is accepted, Bernie. Effective immediately.
0: What? But I only met that...
1: I'm sorry, Bernie. So you're actually fine. If you want to call it that.
0: You don't want to understand how disastrous it would be to continue work on the Star Drive, okay? Your successor will be a man who will understand such things. Maybe he won't be as gifted as you are, Bernie, but that's all right. The stars can wait.
1: Lester, you can't fire me like this. So cold-bloodedly, so ruthlessly. We've been friends for years.
0: You think I don't know that? But all along, I've been soft-hearted, been making concessions, taking the easy way out. We farmed the seas. We colonized three worlds. We cleared away half the Antarctic ice pack to make new land. All big, important things, but all dodging the real issue. Now, I'm backed against the wall. The whole world is. I can't be soft-hearted anymore.
1: Lester, this doesn't sound like you.
0: I know. You think I like the spot I'm in now? But a new order has to come about. An order which demands strength, tough-mindedness, courage. It's either that
1: or a situation I don't want to think about.
0: I can't let anything stand in the way now.
1: Do I have time to clear out my office? You can have until tomorrow. And remember that you're still bound by security regulations in case you plan to scream to the news chief.
0: I'll remember it.
1: So long, Lester. Good luck.
0: Thanks. I'm probably going to need it.

0: know, there are limitations. Limitations even to what science can accomplish. The highest technology. The fundamental physical limitation of the amount of matter there is in the universe. Old Malthus was right. With a higher technology, you can push the limit out a little further, but not beyond the limits of the universe. They're fundamental. It becomes necessary, sooner or later, to go in for quality instead of quantity. Not for numbers, but for fineness. Not for bigger, but for better. That's the direction we've got to go.
1: When I fall in love, it will be forever.
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0: From the far horizons of the unknown come transcribed tales of new dimensions in time and space. 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
2: The first three expeditions for Mars left Earth in a mushroom of flame, arced through the atmosphere, and finally dwindled to tiny specks in the big eye of the Mount Palomar telescope, and then were lost to sight forever. The prearranged landing signals flashed back to Earth, and then the radios went dead. One after the other, ships had disappeared and were never heard from again. But still, the rockets came. The fourth expedition emerged from the silent gulfs of space, angled down toward the floating red disk of Mars, down into an orbit as the order came to land. The last blast of the bow jets broke red against the blue desert sands, and the ship slid to a halt at the edge of a vast city that reflected the icy glare of the moonlight. For a while, all was still.
3: All right, Parkhill. Open the airlock.
4: Hi, sir.
5: Fresh air.
4: Hey, it's cold out here.
5: Who cares? We got here. I thought I'd never hit solid ground again.
4: Hey, how about a fire, Captain Wildey? It's freezing.
3: Later. We have work to do.
5: Oh, smell that air. Well, you could get drunk on it. Say, there's an idea. Why don't we break out a bottle and celebrate?
3: Biggs, there will be no drinking done till we're secured.
5: But we're landed, Captain.
3: Three other expeditions landed and disappeared within 24 hours. Now, we're not relaxing security till we find out what happened to them.
5: What do you mean? Maybe Martians?
3: Sender, you're an archaeologist. How old would you say they are?
6: I can't tell till I study them more closely. It's the kind of engineering we couldn't duplicate on Earth.
3: Well, I'm not interested in the architecture now. I want to make sure there's nothing there that might be dangerous. Mr. Hathaway.
7: Yes, sir?
3: I want you and Spender to take a reconnaissance party into the city and find out what's there. We'll set up camp here. No man is to go more than 50 feet from this rocket. And there'll be no celebration till Hathaway and his party report back.
2: In the sea bottoms, the wind stirred along faint vapors, and from the mountains, great stone visages looked upon the silvery rocket and the small fire. The sky was black overhead, as the two racing moons threw knife-edged double shadows on the desert.
8: All right, come and get it. Ciao.
5: Hey, what do you got to eat, Jackie?
8: Soda smothered in cold chicken fat.
5: Good, I thought it was something I couldn't eat. Hey, Captain, Mr. Hathaway's back.
9: Oh, Captain Wilder.
3: Oh, yes, over here, Mr. Hathaway. Well?
9: Most of the city's dead. Spender says it's been dead a good many thousand years, but we found one part about a mile over
3: towards... What about it?
9: People were living in it last week, sir.
3: People?
6: Martians.
3: Where are they now?
6: Dead. We found bodies, thousands of bodies. They hadn't been dead more than 10 days.
3: What did they die of?
6: You won't believe it.
3: What killed them?
6: Chicken pox.
3: Chicken pox?
6: Yes.
3: Where could they get chicken pox?
9: From Earth.
3: Oh, then the other rockets did get through.
9: Yes. I don't know what the Martians did to them, but I sure know what they did to the Martians. They gave them chicken pox and wiped them out. They just didn't have any resistance to an Earth disease.
6: Think of it, Captain. A race builds itself for a million years, refines itself, does everything it can to give itself respect and beauty, and then it dies. Of what? It's like saying the Greeks died of mumps or the proud Roman Empire collapsed because of athlete's foot. We didn't even give them a decent excuse for dying. We just gave them chicken pox.
3: Spender, get hold of yourself.
6: You didn't see those bodies, Captain.
3: Yes, I know. It must have been a shock. You need a rest, a little relaxation. The Martians are dead. There's nothing you can do about it now.
5: Hey, you hear that? The Martians are all dead. Come on, let's break out a bottle and hoop it up. How about a case, eh?
6: Oh, good Lord. They have to do that now?
1: Isn't there time later to throw old beer cans into the canals?
3: Bender, you're an idealist. They're not. All they know now is that they're safe. A little shouting won't hurt. You think too much.
5: I was safe on Mars! The first Earthmen on Mars! We're gonna celebrate!
2: Yahoo! 20 bottles were opened and drunk. The voices got louder. The Earth laughs and shouts, echoing across the empty Martian sands. Spender listened to the wind over his ears, cool and whispering. He felt the land getting cooler. The stars drew closer, very near. The air smelled clean and new. He looked at the cool ice of the white Martian buildings over there on the empty sea lands.
5: Oh, what a woman! Hey, what do we do with these empty bottles?
4: Save them, stupid. There's a 2 cents deposit.
8: Throw them away.
5: Hey, wait. How about that building? 2-1 on a buck. I can heave one right through that window.
4: You're wrong.
5: All right, here goes. Bullseye! Hey, double or nothing on the next shot.
1: Put that bottle down, Biggs.
5: Who's there, Mr. Spender?
1: Stop smashing those windows.
5: What's the difference? The planet's ours now. I guess I can do anything with it I want.
1: Drop that bottle or I'll knock your teeth out.
5: Yeah? Hey, just watch me.
1: I warned you.
5: Big.
4: Hey, what's going on? Hey, come on.
3: What's going on here? Spender!
1: I hit him.
5: He's crazy, Captain. He just walked up and slugged me.
3: All right, Biggs. Spender, you come with me. Now, suppose you explain. What was the idea?
1: The noise, the drunken brawl.
3: Spender, the men are tired. This has been a long trip. And you have a different way of seeing things.
1: No, I'm seeing things, all right. I'm seeing how we'll ruin Mars. We'll rip it up and rip the skin off the way we've already ruined Earth.
3: Is that why you hit Biggs?
1: Yes. I couldn't stand the idea of them watching us make fools of ourselves.
3: Them?
1: The Martians.
3: They're dead. They're all dead.
1: But they know we're here. Doesn't an old thing always know when a new thing comes? We've come a long way to smash their windows and spit in their wine.
3: Well, maybe you're right. But I'm still going to fine you $50 for that fight. Now, come on, Spender. Suck in your chin. We'll go back there and play happy.
2: Now they moved out into the moonlight across the desert. They made their way into the dreaming, dead city. The light of the racing twin moons glinted on the barrel of a pistol, the long blade of a machete, the round, gurgling shape of a raised bottle. The wind blew in from the dead sea bottom and brushed through the silvery wire filigree of the towers. Strange music drifted down to the double-shadowed streets, a thin, haunted music that played as it had played through the uncounted years of time. Nobody moved. The moons held and froze them. The wind beat slowly around them.
5: Hey! Hey, you people in the city!
3: Biggs,
5: I just want to make a little noise. What kind of a celebration is this, anyway?
3: Come on.
9: They built this city thousands of years ago. And now where are they? How did they die?
5: Who cares? They're dead. That's good enough for me.
9: Lord Byron.
3: What?
9: Lord Byron, a 19th century poet. He wrote a poem that fits this city. Might have been written by the last Martian poet. So we'll go no more a-roving so late into the night. Though the heart be still as loving, though the moon be still as bright. For the sword outwears its sheath and the soul outwears its breast. And the heart must pause to breathe and love itself must rest. Though the night was made for loving and the day returns too soon, yet we'll go no more a-roving by the light of the moon.
2: Without a word, the Earthmen stood in the center of the city. It was a clear night. There was not a sound except the music of the wind. At their feet lay a tile court, worked into the shapes of ancient animals and images. They stood there, silvered by the double moons beneath the crystal towers of Mars. And then Biggs was sick, and the sour stench of liquor filled the cool air. The men of Earth had come to Mars. And Spender turned and walked away into the city, alone in the moonlight, never once stopping to look back. It was a morning that might have been a Monday, or a Tuesday, or any day on Mars. Biggs was on the canal rim, his feet hung down in the cool water, soaking, while he took the sun in his face.
7: Hey, what are you doing back here, Biggs? Didn't you go out with the search party?
10: Yeah. I come back. I got a blister.
7: Oh, yeah. Yeah.
10: What do you mean? Look. Look, Cherokee. See that? Well, anyway, I had enough searching. 4 days hunting for that screwball Spender.
7: Didn't find him yet, huh?
10: Oh, good riddance. Oh, my feet. I'm going to soak them in the canal. If I was Wilder, I wouldn't worry about that nut Spender. Let him go. He's a crackpot anyway.
7: Well, he's a little foggy upstairs, I guess. Hey, why don't you take your feet out of that canal, Biggs? I got to make coffee out of that water.
10: Coffee? You call that stuff coffee? I had a motorcycle once that dripped grease that tasted better than...
7: Hey, wait a minute, Biggs. Hey, look over there.
10: Where?
7: By that bush. There's someone there.
10: Hey.
7: It's him. Hey. Hey, Spender!
10: Spender?
7: He's coming over.
10: Why'd he stay lost, that crazy jerk?
7: Hi, Spender. Long time no see.
11: Hello, Cherokee. I've been exploring some ruins.
10: Oh, you and them ruins. You're like a dog in a boneyard. What's the matter? Why don't you just say something? Where you been?
11: Up in the hills. What would you say if I told you I found a Martian?
10: Oh, yeah?
7: Where?
11: Never mind. Let me ask you a question. How would you feel if you were a Martian and people came to your land and started to tear it up?
7: Well, I know how I'd feel. I've got Cherokee blood in me. My grandfather told me a lot of things about the way they kicked the Indians around in the Oklahoma Territory. If there's any Martian around, I'm all for him.
11: How about you, Biggs?
10: They're dead. They're all dead. It's a good thing, too.
11: Well, I found a Martian. Up in a dead town in the hills. I've been reading their books, and they're easy to understand. And I've learned their language. And then I found this Martian. And I brought him here, now.
7: I don't see no Martian.
11: I'm the last Martian.
10: What did you say?
11: Biggs, I'm going to kill you.
10: Oh, cut it out. What kind of a lousy joke is that? And I don't... Now, don't put that gun away. You're kidding, huh? All right, Spender, you're...
7: He's dead. You killed him.
11: You can come with me, Cherokee. You're an Indian. You know how the Martians would feel. You can be with me in this.
7: You killed him. You just killed him.
11: He deserved it.
7: You're crazy.
11: Maybe I am. But you can come with me.
7: Come with you for what? Go on, get out of here, you crazy murderer.
11: Of all of them, I thought you'd understand. I thought you'd remember what happened to your own people.
7: You get out of here, you crazy murdering...
11: Don't reach for that gun.
7: Spender. Spender.

0: Hathaway, break out the arms locker. Issue pistols, rifles, and grenades.
1: Yes, sir.
0: And you'd better get the Bible out of the navigation chest. We have to bury these two. Now, Parkhill, you start digging a grave, hmm?
1: How about Spender?
0: We'll have to go up in the hills and find him.
2: Just let me at him with my bare hands, a crazy murdering louse.
0: That's enough, Parkhill. The man is sick. He must be...
2: Sick, my eye! He's
0: enough! Now grab a shovel and start digging.
3: Spender saw the thin dust rising in the valley, and he knew the pursuit was beginning. The sun burned farther up the sky, and the blue sand drifted lazily across the sea bottom below. He sat beside a quiet pool 10,000 years old and held a silver book. Through the house played the strange wind music of ancient Mars, and he heard voices whisper in his mind.
4: I hear you. I've always heard you, even down there on Earth.
5: Run.
4: No, I won't run. What's the use?
5: Live, Earthman. Live.
4: What for? To see them tear down your temples and put up hot dog stands?
5: Run.
4: They see me now. They know I'm up here.
5: Live.
4: There's Wilder now. I've got him right in my sights.
5: Kill, Earthman.
4: It's funny, he hasn't ordered them to use grenades. They could lob one right up here and blow me to bits. Yeah, maybe the captain thinks I'm too nice to be blown to bits. He wants my death to be clean. Just one bullet hole in me, nothing messy. And why? Because he understands me.
5: Kill.
4: The only one in the crew who ever did.
5: Kill.
4: Well, at least I can do the same for him. Just one bullet in his head, a nice clean death. All I have to do is pull the trigger and then... It's no use. I can't do it to him.
6: Spender! Can you hear me, Spender?
7: I hear you, Captain. What do you want?
6: Talk! Truth!
7: All right. Come on up. Leave your gun down there and keep your hands up.
0: Oh. That's quite a climb. You wouldn't mind if I sit down? How long do you think you can hold out?
4: Until you're all dead.
0: Now, why didn't you kill all of us this morning when you had the chance? You could have.
4: I know. I got sick. But I started killing people. I realized they were just fools and I shouldn't be killing them, but it was too late. So I came up here where I could get angry again.
0: Why did you do it?
4: When I was a kid, my folks took me to visit Mexico City. And I'll always remember the way my father acted, loud and big. And my mother didn't like the people because she thought they didn't wash enough. I can see my mother and my father coming to Mars and acting the same way. Anything that's strange is no good to us. We aren't fit to take over this planet.
0: But to kill two men.
4: How would you feel if a Martian spit on the White House floor?
0: You know, you haven't acted very civilized yourself
4: today. I'll kill you all off, Wilder. That'll delay the next rocket 5 years, and then I'll kill them too. And if I'm lucky, I'll live to be 60. And I'll meet every expedition that lands on Mars. Oh, I'll be very friendly. I'll explain our rocket blew up one day. And then I'll kill them off. And I'll save Mars for half a century. And by then, maybe the Earth people will give up.
0: And yet you're outnumbered. We already have you surrounded. In an hour, you will be dead.
4: I found an underground passage that'll take me back in the hills, Wilder. I'll go back there. And then I'll pick you off one by one.
0: We'll see. Well, it's a nice town you've got here, Spender. It's beautiful. I'd like to live here.
4: You can. Join me. You're not like them. Why go back to them, Captain? I'll show you what a good life these people had.
0: No, there's too much Earth blood in me. I may even agree with you about all this, but that does not change what I must do.
4: You won't stay?
0: No. This is your last chance, Spender. Look, you're sick. Now, come along with me quietly.
4: No. One last thing. If you win, do me a favor. Try to see that they don't tear this planet apart.
0: Right.
4: And if it helps, just
1: think of me as a very crazy fellow who went berserk one summer day. Be easier on you that way.
0: I'll think that over. So long, Spender.
1: Bye, Captain. Good luck.
3: The men spread out again, walking and then running on the hot hillside places where there would be sudden cool grottos that smelled of moss and sudden open blasting places that smelled of sun or stone. The men ran and ducked and ran and squatted in the shadows.
2: I'll blow his brains!
3: Captain Wilder hugged the rock warmed by the sun. He gasped, for the air was thin and not meant for running. Spender lay at the top of the hill, and a gap in the rocks showed the white of his shirt against the shadows. Wilder looked at the towers of the little clean Martian village, like sharply carved chess pieces lying in the afternoon. He saw the rocks, and the interval between where Spender's chest was revealed.
0: Go on, Spender, get out. You've only got a few seconds to escape. Go on, get out of the caves. Come back later. You go now. I've got to win this. I've got to think that I'm right. Pull this trigger. Go now. Get out.
2: I'll get him! A slug in the head, I'll blow his bloody brain!
8: No, Parkhill! Put down that gun. I'll do this myself.
0: Spender. Why didn't you get out? Why? Why? Why?

0: They buried him in that ancient valley town, where the music of the wind played on through the days and the nights. They laid him in an ancient silver sarcophagus with waxes and wines which were 10,000 years old, his hands folded on his chest. The last they saw of him was his peaceful face in the cold silver light of the racing twin moons. The captain found the poem in Spender's pocket, and he read it before he shut the marble door.
1: So we'll go no more a-roving so late into the night. Though the heart be still as loving, and the moon be still as bright. Though the night was made for loving, and the day returns too soon, yet we'll go no more a-roving by the light of the moon.
0: The next afternoon, Parkhill did some target practice in one of the dead cities, shooting out the crystal windows and blowing the tops off the fragile towers. Captain Wilder caught Parkhill and nearly knocked his teeth out.

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Tonight, by transcription, X-1 has brought you the Ray Bradbury story, And the Moon Be Still as Bright, adapted for radio by Ernest Canoy. Featured in the cast were John Larkin, Clark Gordon, Dick Hamilton, Nelson Olmstead, Lawrence Kerr, and Stan Early. Your narrator was Norman Rose. Your announcer, Fred Collins. X-1 was directed by Daniel Sutter and is an NBC Radio Network production. X minus one.

0: 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Now top brass at Ovies tell me they want an alternative. Still with same wheat germ goodness, but a bit softer like and less crusty. I told them I'm too old to change my ways now. I'll put one at Lads onto it. Very nice, young Harold. If you like that sort of thing.
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0: Would you credit it? 50-odd years of bake it same old Hovis. 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Still with same wheat germ goodness, but a bit softer like and less crusty. I told them I'm too old to change my ways now. I'll put one at Lads onto it. Very nice, young Harold. If you like that sort of thing.
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3: In faith and hope, the world will disagree. But all mankind's concern is charity. All mankind, perhaps, but not Professor Gildy. Still, he might reasonably be expected to know the old adage, charity begins at home. It is a point well worth taking. And the only alternative for Professor Gildy is the vanishing point.
4: Of all the friends I ever had, I think that Professor Frederick Gildy was the most unlikely. Our enjoyment of each other's company baffled everyone. It was, as poor Frederick often said, the perfect demonstration of the attraction of opposites. He, the icy skeptic with his mind like an impatient razor, and one of the greatest scientific reputations in the world, and I, well, a plain and obscure priest, trying my best to do God's will among the twisted alleys and more twisted lives of the East End of London. Our oddly successful friendship began one night when I attended one of his free public lectures. For though Gildy held a low opinion of the human race, he had a strict sense of his duty to instruct it. As he was famous for doing, he spoke that night without notes, and with a total fluency which I only wished I could command in my sermons.
5: And so we see that to the truly scientific mind, the old concept of the soul is an outmoded mental quirk which has been totally discredited by modern medical research. And we will surely see the day when the mere throwing of a switch will relieve human suffering in every case from paralysis to insanity. And the idea that a spirit activates our bodies is like a savage thinking that a motor car moves because there's a ghost under the hood. And yes, and laughter is a possible response to the intellectual incompetence I've just described. However, I venture to suggest that a more appropriate one would be indifference or contempt.
4: Several members of the audience seated near me kept glancing in my direction, noticing my cassock and expecting to see me rise and march out in horror. Dear me, no. I think I was touched by the childlike innocence of Gildy's materialism. It takes a great power of faith to be sure that God and the soul do not exist. Perhaps that was the reason I approached the celebrated professor afterwards, and we fell into a conversation so quickly and easily that neither of us noticed that the audience had gone. At last, Gildy gathered up his papers. He fixed me with his bright, impersonal eyes and said something rather surprising.
5: Well, it's refreshing to find a clergyman who can think. You must come to dinner at my house, Hyde Park Place.
6: With pleasure.
5: Oh, good, good. Well?
6: Yeah, well, I'm preaching at St. Saviour's a week Sunday. That's quite near you.
5: I will come to supper afterwards.
6: Thank you, I will.
5: Time?
6: As soon as I finish my sermon. The service is at 6:30.
5: 8, then. Don't make the sermon too long. My number in Hyde Park Place is 100. Good night, sir.
6: Good night.
4: On the appointed Sunday, I was a little late for dinner. I'm afraid I'm one of those preachers who gets carried away by his subject, you see. Though my congregations are always kind, never let on that I'm trying their patience.
7: That we must love one another is a bright light showing us the chain of human sympathy that makes each of us truly useful in this world. We come to church together that we may help one another to see God face to face. The way of the hermit is not only hard, it's dangerous.
4: And afterwards, there I was, tardy as ever, hurrying my way through streets thronged with people of every class and kind, enjoying the spring night, until I came to an elegant house opposite one of the gates of Hyde Park, and was admitted by a man with a stony face and the manners of a perfect servant.
8: Father Murchison.
6: Yes.
8: Professor Gildy is waiting for you in the dining room.
6: Ah.
8: This way, please. Father Murchison, sir.
9: Ah. Well, a long sermon. Come in and sit down. We'll dine immediately. Pitting, you may serve now.
8: At once.
9: Well, Murchison, I trust you find the house of the scientist has a satisfactory cuisine.
6: Oh, entirely. Your table and appointments are certainly in the latest modern taste, Professor.
9: And I use them professionally. I've tested hypotheses by the shape of this table, for instance.
6: Oh, how so?
9: Well, I've had precisely the same guests to dinner twice. Once at a square table, once at this oval one. Mm-hmm. The first one was a dull failure. The second, brilliant success.
6: And how do you account for the difference?
9: As well, I know how you'd account for it.
6: Oh, indeed. How then?
9: As well, you'd say that since an oval table has no corners, the chain of human sympathy, the electric current, to be more precise, is much more complete.
6: Chain of human... Why, you do go to church sometimes, then. You heard my sermon tonight?
9: First time for ages. And mind you, I was tremendously bored.
6: Oh. Dear, dear. What a pity.
9: By the service, not the sermon. I don't pay a compliment. I say it a fact. The sermon didn't bore me. If it had, I should have said so. Mm. But your omission of the part that liver plays in love is a very serious one.
6: Well, surely your omission of any desire for human affection is a more serious one.
9: Oh, nonsense. Oh. I undertake all my work entirely for its own sake, out of curiosity. Mm. Would my fellow man be any better off if he had my love instead of my indifference?
6: Yes.
9: Rank sentimentality. Now, take, for example, my butler, Pitting. Have you noticed him?
6: Of course.
9: But perfect servant. Makes me absolutely comfortable. But I never think about him as a human being.
6: But if you were to need his help, not as a man and a butler, but as a man and a brother, what then?
9: I think we'll have our coffee upstairs, Murchison. I want to show you my workroom.
6: Yes.
9: Come along.
6: Excuse me. I can't... The light.
9: Yes. Visitors often have that trouble with my work lamps. Sharp, white light. Don't worry. You'll get used to it in a moment.
6: I certainly hope so. What in the world? Why? You have a pet.
9: No, I possess a parrot. His name is Napoleon. I bought him for experiments.
6: Experiments?
9: As I was making a study of the imitative power of birds, and happened never to have gotten rid of them, that sort. May I help with the coffee?
6: Yes, please. Just black, please. Well, at least Napoleon's fond of you.
9: Paw. There, dear. He watches me, listens to me, in order to imitate me. Mm. There's a mind behind that watching, calculating all the time to reproduce what it sees and hears. But affection from anything or anyone. Oh, thank God.
4: I was often at Gildy's house over the next year and a half. We became firm friends, to the astonishment of all who knew us. He was as close to me, I believe, as it was possible for him to be to another human being. I suppose that we might have ambled along pleasantly this way to the end of our lives, had there not come an autumn evening the next year when something happened.
6: Mm-hmm. Come in.
10: Father Murchison to see you, sir.
6: What?
10: This way, please, sir.
5: Frederick! Good heavens.
9: Oh, it's you, is it? Well, glad to see you. Come to the fire.
6: Well, dear Frederick, you... You don't look well tonight.
9: Sit down, sit down.
6: Oh, why, Frederick?
9: What is it?
6: You've covered up the parrot's cage. I've never seen you shroud poor old Napoleon at night before.
9: Oh, well, it was necessary.
6: Oh. Well, certainly I've no desire to pray.
9: Murchison, do you think I'm an attractive man?
6: Why, bless me. What makes you ask? Do you mean to the opposite sex?
9: That's what I don't know. Just what I don't know.
6: You don't know?
9: Well, let's say, do you think there's anything about me which might draw a human being or an animal, you know, irresistibly towards me?
6: Whether you desired it or not?
9: If I definitely did not desire it.
6: Look, Frederick, will you please stop talking in riddles?
9: Yes, you're quite right. Now, I must tell you the facts, and you must tell me what you think of them.
6: Yes, by all means.
9: The night before last, I went to the front door to get a breath of fresh air. You know, I often do that after a hard night's work.
6: Yes.
9: The hour was about 11, and I was staring across at the park when I found my eyes were directed towards somebody or something sitting with its back to me on one of the benches.
6: Something?
9: I found I had an extraordinary interest in the object. So great that I crossed the road, went through the gate and up to the bench. And there was nothing on it.
6: A trick of the light.
9: Now, please, wait. I was very disappointed. Inexplicably so. I returned to the house and found that I'd left the front door half open.
6: That's rather imprudent in London, isn't it?
9: Very. You see, I'd hardly come back before I became convinced that somebody had gotten into the house during my absence. And that someone was the person I'd seen in the park. I searched everywhere, even disturbed Pitting and the other servants.
6: And there was no one?
9: No one and nothing.
6: Well, then the intruder must have come in and gone out again before you re-entered the house.
9: No. He stayed. He was still in the house. Is still here. Now. I know what you're going to say, Murchison, and I assure you I am perfectly sane. But I know, as surely as if I could see it or hear it, that my household has been increased by one.
5: No? How can you know?
9: Well, by a certain attention to me.
6: Hmm?
9: And I have now come to a very strange conclusion.
6: What? I mean, what was it?
9: That whoever, whatever it is, it is becoming more than interested in me.
6: More than?
9: The thing is becoming fond of me. Most unusual phenomenon, isn't it?
6: Frederick, you are overworked. You're overstrained. Now get at least a week of complete rest away from London. Change of air at once.
9: Yes. Yes, every possibility, you're right.
6: Yes.
9: Well, I'll take your prescription and I'll go tomorrow for a week at Westgate and to leave Napoleon here to keep house in my absence.
6: Well, thank God.
9: That's a most interesting experiment.
6: Experiment?
9: Well, why, yes, Father. Aren't you as interested as I am to know whether the thing stays here or follows me?
4: During the week of my friend's absence, I was, thank heaven, too busy with the troubles of my poor parishioners to fret uselessly about him. When a note was delivered informing me of his return, I hurried round at once. He did not look so well as I had hoped.
5: Well, Frederick, did you have this sensation of someone there in West?
9: No, not once, the whole week.
5: Well, there you are.
9: But the instant I entered the house, it was waiting for me. More affectionate than ever.
11: Well, now, Frederick.
9: Sir, I have seen it.
11: What?
9: Well, to be precise, I've seen someone who has seen it.
11: Frederick, look, my dear friend, you know you can't go on like this.
9: Yes, indeed. But I'll make a bargain with you. Bear with me, and I will give you a demonstration, a quite convincing scientific demonstration of the existence and the nature of my guest. Now, if I fail to convince you, I will agree to place myself under the care of any specialist in mental diseases you may wish to choose. Is it a bargain?
11: What's the nature of this demonstration?
9: Now, we will conceal ourselves so as not to distract him and watch what he does.
11: Watch whom?
9: Napoleon there. Watch him and hear him.
11: Oh, if you insist.
9: Well, come on now. Behind these curtains. And by stretching, I can just remove the cover from his cage. Now, twitch on the cord. There. Now, observe him closely.
11: For heaven's sake, Frederick, he looks exactly like any other parrot when it wakes. He's just preening himself. He's not paying any attention to anything else at all.
9: Wait!
11: Don't you hear? You see, that's me he's imitating. He's had me down pat for a year.
9: Wait!
11: Gildy, I'm afraid Napoleon is proving absolutely nothing.
9: Be quiet. Look at him. Look.
11: Oh, something's drawn his attention, that's all.
9: Something? Oh, yes. And now, look. Look how he's poking his head against the side of the cage. When does he do that, Murchison?
11: Frederick.
9: You've seen him do that often enough. When does he do that?
11: When you scratch his head through the bars. Look, is that your proof?
9: Now, there's more. Look at him. Look.
11: Oh. That's odd. He's bowing and dipping his head like some stage servant in a farce.
9: Do you hear? You see?
11: Oh, stop it, Gilly.
9: Why?
11: Well, then, in the name of God, I will. Back to sleep, Napoleon.
9: Now, do you see? Now, do you understand?
11: It's fascinating. Once that horrible sound stops.
9: But it hasn't stopped. I can still feel the thing here. Somewhere. All you've done is silence its mouthpiece.
11: My dear Frederick, you're torturing yourself for nothing. There's a human being behind this, as real as you and I.
9: How can there be?
11: Someone has been in here while you were away.
9: No one. The servants all swear to it. Are they all liars?
11: One of their voices. The servants.
9: I tell you, Murchison, the thing is still in the room now.
11: Oh.
9: Was that parrot responding to something like here, or was he not?
11: Yes, it was.
9: Then it's as plain as day, isn't it? Napoleon can see and hear that thing. Hearing the parrot, we hear it. Now, what are we hearing, my friend?
11: Frederick, look, I...
9: That voice, what does it sound like? What is it, second? You know as well as I do. Say it.
11: It's the voice of a lovesick idiot.
9: Oh, yes. Yes. And Murchison, my friend, it, that thing that the parrot hears, that slime, is sick with love for me. Oh, yes. Yes, it wants me, desires me, craves me. I could fight hatred or malice, but not this. Don't you see? It has no mind.
4: I reasoned with him. I, the priest, gave him every material explanation I could think of, and the materialist did not believe me. I asked him to pray with me, and he would not. To the very end, he tried not to depend on anyone, and he almost succeeded. Not quite. Just after dawn, a telegram was brought to me in Limehouse. For God's sake, come, Gildy.
12: Frederick, what is it?
9: Pitting's gone.
12: But gone?
9: Yes, he wouldn't stay with me. Through the night.
12: You asked Pitting to stay with you?
9: I had to.
12: But why?
9: Last night. I felt it.
12: What?
9: As I was going upstairs to bed. It nestled against me.
12: No.
9: As it squeezed up to me. A loathsome, sickening tenderness. I shouted for Pitting. I believe I must have cried help.
12: And he came, of course.
9: Well, yes, of course he answered the bell. Can you imagine Pitting not answering a summons? Pitting! Pitting! For God's sake, come here at once. Pitting! Where are you?
10: Yes, Professor Gildy. You called, sir?
9: Called? I said I've been ringing for 5 minutes. What the hell took you so long?
10: I was in bed when the bell rang, sir. I have my duties in the morning. I assume you are aware it is now past midnight.
9: Yes, sir. Pitting, my, nerves are bad tonight. Yes, that's, they're bad. Your sleep is quite impossible. Can't sleep. Stay with me.
10: I beg your pardon, sir.
9: Don't leave me. I can't bear to be alone. Please.
10: It is my understanding, sir, that I was engaged as your butler, not as a private nurse. For the services you seem to require, I respectfully suggest you look elsewhere.
9: Pitting. No.
10: Now, if you will excuse me.
9: You traitor.
10: I beg your pardon.
9: I plead for help, and there's no one here but a robot. What kind of man are you?
10: I am sorry, sir, but my function in your household does not require me to tolerate personal abuse. I respectfully tender my resignation from your service, effective at once.
9: You what?
10: Your recent behavior, sir, has not been consistent with the standards of employment to which I am accustomed. I see no need for further comment.
9: Yes, very well. Get out. First thing in the morning.
10: It will not be necessary for either of us to wait that long. Good night, Professor Gildy.
12: Frederick, I will stay with you all night tonight.
9: No, I won't have it, you hear? You can do nothing but watch me writhing in its caresses. Oh. What, you think I'll tolerate that?
12: What will you do?
9: My lecture in Paris is the day after tomorrow. Well, I'll go by the early boat train tomorrow morning. Spend tonight in the station hotel. It'll be more convenient. You see, before the train.
12: Convenient, yes. Yes, of course.
9: Yes. And, perhaps, my lover will die. No. Die of loneliness, you see.
12: Guilty, stop!
9: It's possible.
12: Stop it!
13: The laughter, the pathetic lie about the hotel alarmed me more than anything that had happened yet. When men of Frederick's stamp lose their pride, they lose everything. I hoped and prayed that a change of scene, even of language, would take the yoke from him. But it did not please God to do so. 3 days later, every newspaper in Europe trumpeted the news from Paris.
14: Il me faut répéter. 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Get away from me. 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
15: Professor Gildy, the woman, are you ill? What is it?

0: mother's life.
1: Professor Sergius, you are very... Dr. Dinel here will help you from the platform while I explain to you.
0: Don't leave me!
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2: Ça. You see. It's with me everywhere now. Day and night. But what is it? Why? Why should it have to come from me?
3: Perhaps as a punishment?
2: For what?
3: You hated affection. You put human feeling aside with contempt.
2: And this is the comfort you offer me?
3: It's the only thing that points to hope, Frederick. If it came to you because you refuse to love, endure it. Do more. Try to give it what it seeks.
2: But it seeks my love.
3: Learn to give it your love, and it may go, having received what it came for.
2: Never. Hatred, yes. I can give it that. Always that. Hatred. Hatred. Oh, yes, I know what you're thinking, whatever you are. You're waiting for me to break down and give up and love you. Yes, but understand me. Understand me, never. Never in a million years. I will loathe you to my dying breath. If I could reach you, I would rip you in pieces with my bare hands. Careful. Murchison, listen. Listen.
4: What's its courageous cabin?
2: It's angry. Napoleon's given us a signal. It hits me at last.
4: Frederick.
2: No, no, no, he wants to leave. He wants to go. He's telling me. Let it out, quick, let it out.
4: The window, should I open it?
2: The door, it will return the same way it came. The door, quick, get downstairs and hurry. The front door, quick.
5: I raced downstairs and opened the street door. For a moment I thought I caught sight of a figure, or something, across the street in the park, huddled on one of the benches. But I had time for no more than a glance when... A moment later, I found him sprawled on the carpet. In the glaring white light he had burned even in daytime, lay Professor Frederick Guilty. He was quite dead when I reached him.
6: Yes, a very great loss to science and progress, I'm afraid. Heart failure.
3: Failure of the heart. That was it, Doctor?
6: Yes.
3: Could it have been prevented?
6: Oh, possibly, if it had been caught in time. Professor was too much absorbed in his work. He should have lived differently.
3: Yes.

0: charity begins at home. Indeed. And with a vengeance. Professor Gilby might well have attended his cleric friend's kindly admonitions to pray with him. But alas, Gilby was a scientist whose research had taken him to a most loveless quarter on the frontier of knowledge. A place all too near the vanishing point.
1: How Love Came to Professor Gilby by Robert S. Hitchens. Adapted for radio by John Douglas. Starring Neil Monroe as Gilby and Chris Wiggins as Father Murchison. Philip Craig was heard as Pitting, Barbara Kyle as Napoleon, Stephen Wimmett as Shelfhaunt, and John Douglas as the Doctor and Dinelle. Casting consultant was Ann Tate with Catherine Kester. Recording engineer was John McCarthy, with sound effects by Bill Robinson, and the production assistant was Nina Callahan. Original music was composed and conducted by Richard Bronskill. The series script editor is Sandra Rabinovich, and the voice of introduction is David Calderisi. How Love Came to Professor Gilby was produced and directed at Studio G in Toronto by series executive producer William Lane.
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6: 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Everybody.

0: Lights Out brings you stories of the supernatural and the supernormal, dramatizing the fantasies and the mysteries of the unknown. We tell you this frankly. So if you wish to avoid the excitement and tension of these imaginative plays, we urge you calmly but sincerely to turn off your radio now.
1: This is Archer.

0: This is Arch Oberlin. Someone asked me what's the most frightening thing in the world. My answer was the familiar. A common everyday thing which suddenly is no longer commonplace. A shutter banging on a windy night when you're all alone. Or your house cat suddenly walking up to you and looking at you with eyes full of nameless cruelty. Yes, the most frightening thing in the world is the familiar suddenly unfamiliar. And that's what our story tonight is about. After a few words from Mr. Martin.
1: I want you folks to know why ironized yeast has been so amazingly helpful to people who, simply from lack of enough vitamin B1 and iron, had been weak, underweight, and jittery. You see, ironized yeast helps two ways. It gives you both vitamin B1 and iron. So, if more of these two vital substances is what you need to help you look and feel your old-time happy, peppy self, to do your work with ease, and really enjoy your fun, then get pleasant little ironized yeast tablets right away. Start taking them tonight. Remember the name, ironized yeast tablets. And now, lights out, everybody.

0: What's the matter with you, Stowe? Can't you go any faster?
1: Well, I got my foot all the way down, boss. 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
0: Shut your mouth. The trouble with you is you got an answer for everything.
1: But, boss...
0: Okay, you shut up and keep driving. Son of a gun, you talk too much. You get me there late and I'll break your neck.
1: Well, that old tire blew out.
0: So what do those guys care if the tire blew out? Hall full of guys waiting to see my moving pictures. And if I don't show up in the moving pictures, they're going to give the dough back and me, I don't get nothing.
1: I'll get you there, boss.
0: You bet your life you'll get me there.
1: Boss.
0: Yeah?
1: You're going to give me some cash money this time, boss.
0: Are you talking about money again?
1: Don't get sore, boss. Don't get sore. But, you see, I got to send some money back to my wife in New Orleans. I got it, boss. She's feeling mighty poorly, and I thought if I could send her a couple of dollars...
0: Shut your mouth.
1: But, boss, you said the next...
0: Shut your mouth, I said. You don't shut it, and I'll shut it for you.
1: Oh, ain't nothing to get sore about,
0: boss. Oh, now you tell me what to get sore about, huh? Well, listen to me, my friend. You bother me for dough once more, and you know what I'm going to do.
1: Oh, you wouldn't do that, boss.
0: Yeah. Maybe I should have done that a long time ago. Wouldn't that sheriff be surprised?
1: No, don't do it, boss.
0: Yes, sir, I bet you that sheriff, he wouldn't even bother to put you in
1: jail.
0: No, turn you right over
1: no,
0: to that
1: boss,
0: mob.
1: No, boss, don't talk like that. I can't stand talk like that.
0: Scared you good,
1: what
0: huh?
1: That mob would do to me. That's what I've always been scared of. I dream about it at night.
0: Yeah?
1: I dreamt about it last night. They were chasing me. And then there was noise in my ears, blood in my mouth.
0: You don't say.
1: It ain't right, dreams like that. It was you to kill that man, not me, boss. They ain't got a right to blame me.
0: Shut your mouth. If I turn you in, it's you they'll drag out.
1: No,
0: it's your
1: no.
0: Neck. Put a rope around.
1: No,
0: it's
1: no, boss,
0: neck.
1: No, don't say it.
0: All right, then. Shut your mouth and keep doing what I tell you to do.
1: I'll do it, boss. I'll do it. I'll do anything, boss. Just don't turn me over to that.
0: All right. Forget it. But remember this. This town I want you to clean out, see? A lot of these oil workers, you know plenty of dough. Well, clean them out.
1: Yes, sir.
0: Yes, sir, is right. Me, I'm going to keep those fat heads busy watching my moving pictures, and you get what they got out of their room. Okay, my pal?
1: Yes, sir. Just don't tell anybody, boss.
0: Got you good and scared, huh? That's the way I like it when they work for me. Scared. Plenty scared.
2: Will it take much longer to get those moving pictures started, Mr. Gibson?
0: Just a minute.
2: The boy's sure getting impatient out there.
0: All right. I got to get the film ready, don't I?
2: Yeah. Hope you ain't going to disappoint the boys, Mr. Gibson.
0: Huh? Well, what do you mean?
2: Well, the boys around here ain't had a real show for a long time. And they sure be mighty mad if your movies didn't kind of add up to what they want.
0: Don't you worry. They're going to get their dough's worth. Well, how about it, Slew?
1: Yes, sir.
2: You must make quite a bit of money, don't you, Mr. Gibson? Driving this outfit around from tank town to tank town, giving your little...
0: No good, me. I'm a poor man. I don't make hardly enough to pay Slew here. Do I, Slew?
1: Oh, no, sir.
2: Well, you're certainly making enough tonight. And if the pitch is real good, maybe the boys will chip in and... Oh, there they go again.
0: Hey, what's the matter with those guys out there?

0: All right, all right. Tell them to turn out the lights. I'm ready now.
1: Oh, that's fine. That's fine. All right, boys. Our little show's ready to begin. Turn out the lights.
0: All right, Slew. Turn on the machine.
2: Yes, sir.
1: Well, I better go up front and enjoy myself. I hope it's good.
0: You betcha. Slew.
2: Yes, sir.
0: Get going.
2: Yes, sir.
0: Every man in easy time, see?
2: Yes.
0: Want you to get every dollar in cash that's lying around this town. You hear me? Every dollar. If you don't, maybe those dreams you've been having, they're going to come true. Now get going.

0: Well, Mr. Gibson, I must say your little show was quite up to expectations.
1: Yes, sir, quite up to expectations.
2: Okay. Yeah. And everybody's getting what he wants. Why don't you go back and see the rest of the picture, huh?
1: Well, as a committee of one, the boys asked me to sort of find out whether after this picture's over, you got something else you can show. You sort of hate to go home yet.
2: Sure, okay. I'm a good guy.
3: How's this one about? Something good?
2: You bet. One of these here boogie pictures.
3: Huh?
2: Well, you know, one of those monster pictures. Pretty girls, one of these big movie monsters. You know what I mean.
3: Hey, that sounds pretty good. The boys will like that.
2: Sure. Me, I'm a great guy. Like to give the boys what they want. Yes, sir. The longer the boys stay here tonight, the better I like it.

0: right.
1: Come on in, Slew. Come on in. Well, what'd you get? Come on, let's have it.
0: Boss, I...
1: Talk up. What's the matter with you? You got the last reel on. Talk fast. What did you get?
0: I didn't get nothing.
1: Say that again.
0: I tried, boss. I tried. I swear I did.
1: What are you trying to give me?
0: I couldn't get nothing.
1: Okay, a smart guy. What are you trying to do? Make jokes? Come on, empty out your
0: pocket.
1: What are you going to empty out your pocket?
0: Look, I tell you, I ain't got nothing. See nothing. Nothing at all.
1: All right, start talking.
0: I just couldn't get in anywhere.
1: Yeah. Every guy in town's here watching those pictures. You couldn't get in no place, huh? So what's the angle, smart guy? What are you trying to put over on me?
0: Boss, I'm telling you, I couldn't get in no place because, well, because he was following me.
1: He? What are you talking about?
0: The sheriff.
1: Sheriff?
0: Yes, sir, after me all the way.
1: Oh, don't give me that. The sheriff is sitting right out there.
0: No, sir, he kept watching me, following me. He came up to me and said for me to get the heck off the street, so that's what I did.
1: Son of a gun, I give him a free ticket.
0: Oh, you ain't blaming me, are you, boss?
1: Okay. So that wise guy, he ain't so smart. We stick around overnight. Mm-hmm. We do another show tomorrow. Yeah. And tomorrow I'm going to see to it personally that the sheriff, he's going to be right down in front there watching that picture.
0: As long as you don't blame me, boss.
1: Me? No, I don't blame you. Come here, my friend.
0: Well, what do you want, boss?
1: Come here.
0: Hmm?
1: Look through the hole in the wall and watch the moving pictures.
0: Well, what picture are you showing, boss?
1: Why, the one you like so much. The one all about the monster.
0: No, sir, I can't watch that.
1: Get over there.
0: Boss,
1: go on.
0: Boss, you're hurting my neck.
1: And look, enjoy yourself.
0: Oh, I... scared to watch that picture. You know that.
1: Sure. That's just why you're going to watch it.
0: Oh, no.
1: Your friend, the monster. Look at him. He's crawling around all over that screen. Sure scares you, don't he?
0: I can't look.
1: Open your eyes or I'll break your neck.
0: You're hurting me.
1: Okay, you keep your eyes open. That monster, he always scares you, don't he? Just a moving picture and you scared like that. Okay, the end of the picture. Now I'll let you go, my friend. All right, shut the machine off. Go ahead, you ain't scared to do that, are you?
0: No.
2: Well, Mr. Gibson, that is a fine show you gave us. Yes, sir.
1: Okay. Everybody's happy, and me, I'm happy, too.
2: Yes. The funny thing, I guess the boys like that last one, the monster picture, better than they like the other ones. Now, what do you think of that?
1: Yeah. Well, Slew here, he don't like it.
2: Scares him, huh?
1: Yeah.
2: Well, I can't exactly blame him. Sure beats all how them Hollywood folks fix up critters like that. Most gosh-awful critter I ever did see. But I guess the boys like being scared. They told me to tell you if you want to give another show tomorrow, they're all for it.
1: Yeah?
2: Yep.
1: Sure, I'll stay overnight.
2: Oh, that's fine. Fine. Now, if you'd like me to find a place for you, I got a couple of rooms.
1: No. That's all right. Me, I can bunk right here. You can sleep in the truck.
2: Well, all right. I'll see you in the morning.
1: Yeah.
0: You want me to do something, boss?
1: What do you think? Go on, disconnect the projector. I'm going to take a look out in the hall, make sure everybody's gone.
0: Yes.
1: So, want me to stick around, huh? Yeah. Everybody went home all right? Hey, Slew.
0: Yes, sir, boss?
1: Come on out here and help me take the screen down.
0: Yes, sir.
1: No way. Shut that projector off first.
0: What'd you say, boss?
1: I said shut the projector off. What's the idea of starting to run that film again?
0: What'd you say, boss?
1: I said stop running that film.
0: Film?
1: Yeah, film. Stop it off. Come in there and break your neck. Shut it off. You hear me? Shut it off.
0: Boss, I ain't running that machine.
1: What?
0: The machine ain't running, boss.
1: Ain't run.
0: No, sir.
1: Okay, I'll fix you. Smart guy, huh? I'll fix you. I'll show you to make jokes with me.
0: Boss, what's the matter? I ain't done nothing.
1: Tell me you ain't running that projector. I'll break
0: your
1: neck.
0: Look for yourself. It ain't running.
1: Ain't running? What's
0: the matter, boss?
1: It is running. It's got to be running.
0: But it ain't, boss. You can see it ain't. Boss, what's the matter with you? What's the matter?
1: Look. Look out there.
0: Where?
1: Out there on the screen.
0: Oh.
1: You see it, too?
0: That monster from the picture.
1: Machine ain't running.
0: No.
1: Not even filming.
0: Boss, what's throwing that picture on the screen? Look.
1: It's moving. It ain't on the screen.
0: No.
1: But it's coming off. It's coming down the aisle.
3: Ladies and gentlemen, when motion picture characters detach themselves from the screen and come down the aisle of the theater, that's an excellent moment for mere mortals like you and me to turn up the lights, get up out of our chairs, and take a deep breath or drink of water and reassure ourselves that two and two are four. And speaking of such facts, it's a sad fact that today thousands of Americans are short on two vitally needed substances, vitamin B1 and iron. And what frequently happens? Listen.
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5: 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Oh, gosh, I just don't feel like eating.
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3: 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See if pretty soon you too aren't saying...
6: Dinner ready, dear. Let's hurry so we can make the early movie. Sure, I had a big day at the office. But you can't tire me out. Not since I've been taking ironized yeast.
3: And now back to Lights Out. The thing has come off the screen and Mike's assistant moans in his fright.
1: Stop it. I can't get it here. You'll come back here.
0: No.
1: I swear it don't. Can't be alive. Yeah, there it is. Shut your face and don't move. Look at it. How can such a thing be? From a moving picture and it's alive.
0: Oh, we're gonna die.
1: Green. Its mouth. Lost teeth. My eyes. Don't seem right. Something was on the film being alive. Maybe I'm going nuts.
0: Look.
1: Going out that door. That moon is shining so bright on it. That thing. It's gone. Come on, we gotta get out of here quick. Help me pack up the things.
0: I can't.
1: I'm gonna get out here. I'm gonna break your neck. I'll turn you over to the sheriff and the mob.
0: No, you wouldn't do
1: that.
0: Come
1: on, help me get that projector in the box. Gotta get out of here quick. Yeah, quick. Hey, slow. Did you see what I saw?
0: It ain't gonna come back. He's a boss. It ain't gonna come back.
1: How should I know? Don't know nothing, I tell you. Things don't make no sense no more. Come off the screen like it was alive. Crawled out of that door like it was alive, and it ain't nothing but a moving picture. No. Nothing don't make no sense no more. That kind of film, drop it.
0: Oh, what?
1: You don't think I want that anymore, do you? That monster film?
0: No.
1: All right. Stop it. Gotta get those things on the truck.
0: Oh, I've never been so scared.
1: Scared? Who cares what you are? Gotta get the stuff out of here.
0: Yeah, they go out there.
1: Back away the truck. We'll get so far away that they're...
7: Everybody, come on, quick! What's the matter? Come on, men, quick!
1: Hey, slow. Gotta get out of here. They must have seen that monster.
8: Look, them guys trying to start that truck.
9: Stop them! What's the matter with you guys? I ain't done nothing. I ain't done nothing. Keep your hands off of me, see?
8: Pull him down out of there. The little guy, too.
9: I ain't done nothing, mister. I ain't done nothing. Me, I ain't done nothing. I ain't
8: hey,
9: done
8: wait a minute. Wait a minute, I say. What's the matter with you guys? Mr. Gibson, yeah, he's the guy who gave us the moving picture tonight.
9: Sure. I ain't done nothing. What's the matter with you guys?
10: I ain't done nothing. I swear I ain't done nothing.
8: Shut up, both of you.
11: Listen, Garvin. That where that girl was killed just now, and these two guys are the only strangers in town.
9: No, I'm an honest man. I ain't done nothing.
8: Yeah,
9: Mr. Gorman, he knows that. Go on, tell him, Mr. Gorman.
8: Gibson's all right. Gave us a good show tonight, the way it's promised, didn't he?
9: Yeah, but that won't bring Dr. Murdoch's show back.
10: No, me, I ain't done nothing. Honestly, I ain't done nothing.
11: Wait a minute. Take it easy, boys. I'll handle this.
8: Sheriff, listen. The boys have gone nuts. They think Mr. Gibson
9: here. Sheriff, I tell you, ain't done nothing. I'm an honest, hard-working
11: man. All right, hold it. You may not have done anything, but how about that assistant of yours?
10: Oh, no, sir, boss. I ain't done nothing. I swear I ain't. I swear to
11: Shut you. Shut up! Aren't you sneaking around the street while the show was going on?
10: I was...
11: You don't have to say nothing. I saw you. I saw you myself. Now, take it easy, boys. Give him a chance here.
10: Boss, you tell him where I was. You know I wasn't killing anybody. You tell him where I was.
11: Well, Mr. Gibson, where was he?
1: Don't ask me. I don't know where he was or what he was doing.
0: Boss, tell him. Tell him about that thing. I didn't do it, boss. Tell him.
1: I'll tell him nothing. I don't know nothing, see? Nothing.
0: Boss.
1: Maybe you did do it. How do I know?
0: No, boss, you know I didn't. You know that thing came off the screen.
9: Yeah,
0: boss.
9: Boy.
0: Boss, boss,
9: boss.
0: No, let me go. Won't get me.
9: Don't let him get away.
0: Now.
9: He's heading for the spot. After him. Turn him off.
1: Okay, Slew, okay. Thank you very much. You run away, they run after you and me. I got a whole town to clean out all by myself. I don't know what this is all about. That monster coming off the screen and all that stuff, but maybe it's all a lucky break from Mike Gibson. Yeah.

away. Gotta get away. Kill me. That's what they'll do. Kill me. I've never done nothing. Nothing. I always try to be a good man. Always try. Hide in the swamp. They won't get me. Oh, it's so dark. You can't see. Oh, they want to chase poor Slowbore. What for? Gotta get away. Gotta get away. Boss, why didn't you tell him that Slow didn't do nothing? Why didn't you help Slow? Slow always done what you asked him to, didn't he? Sure. Slow did everything you asked him. Even when he didn't want to do it. Oh, you should have helped Slow, boss. You should have helped him. Gotta get away. They'll kill me. I ain't done nothing. Nothing. I'm tired. I came staring at me. Oh, I gotta rest.

0: find me here. It's dark. Oh, I'm scared. Boss, why didn't you tell him what was right about the room?
1: Why didn't you tell him?
0: I didn't do it. Yeah, it was that thing. That thing out of the moving pictures.
1: You know that.
0: Yeah, that thing. I saw it, too. Roll right off the screen. Roll right along the aisle. Green. Sort of looking here and there. This awful eye shining.
1: I saw it. And he saw it.
0: Let's get it. It killed her. Oh, Lord Almighty, where is it now? Where is it now? Dogs. They got dogs after me. Oh, they're still after me. Them dogs are tracking me down. I didn't do it. What are they chasing me for? What are they chasing me for?
1: Walk in the water. The dogs won't find me then.
0: Ah, they won't find me then. Mud, water, oh, they can't find me now. The dogs can't get me now.
1: They can't get me.
0: Get me. Me. I ain't never hurt nobody. If I stole what was called, he made me do it.
1: The boss, yeah, he made me do it.
0: I had to do what he said. Oh, I've never been strong. You can't kill a man for not being strong. I dreamed about it. Well, but I won't die like that. No, no, not me. I want to live. I got a right to live. Oh, dog, closer, closer. I got to get away. Got to. Water deeper. I can't swim. Help me. Help me. Oh, I can't swim. Oh, listen to me. Listen, no. The monster. Ask the boss. The boss will tell you. I can't swim. Water's carrying me. I can't swim.

Yeah, what a night. Yeah, but me, I did all right. Wise guys run off, and I'm at a cleanup. Those wise guys open their eyes when they come home and find out I clean them out. Yeah. You blasted motor, you keep going. Gotta get out of here. Yeah, a long way out of here by morning. Hey, shooting. I bet you that the other slew. Yeah. Nice going, Mike. Getting rid of slew and making yourself a nice piece of change. Yeah. Crazy night. Even got me talking to myself. Those funny things I see, that monster crawling off the screen. Nah, I didn't see it. Nobody saw it. Something I thought I saw. Yeah, just something I thought I saw. Sure, it's only in my head. The thing was on the film. It can't come off the film. You throw it on the screen, there's nothing but the light. Sure, that's it. What I saw was in my head. Oh, you girl. Go ahead, miss. Now I'm going to get me a new truck. Yeah, you bet your life. Brand new truck. The smart guy's running off after Slew. They got Slew and I got all that dough out of their banks. Monster. What's the matter with me? Yes, it was funny. Yeah, but I saw it crawling down the aisle. Oh, no, I never saw it. Slew, he... Yeah, Slew. Gotta get me a new assistant now. Well, that doesn't be too hard. Assistants. They take the rap and I take the cash. Hey, what the heck is that? Mm-hmm. Get out of the way, you. Mm-hmm. What in the... Blasted headlights, I can't see a thing. Hey, you, get out of the way. Mm-hmm. Get out of the way. Mm-hmm. Dog. Big dog running ahead of the truck. Get out of the way, you blasted dog. Mm-hmm. No. No, dog, it's that thing. The thing out of the moving picture running ahead of me. It can't be. It can't, but it is. Thing out of the film. All right, I'll show you. I'll run it down. Run it down. Blast the truck. Gotta go faster, faster, faster. Gotta kill it. They got her. They'll blame me. Everywhere I go, they'll blame me.

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It's not it. 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Brakes. It's a wall. I can't stop. I can't.

0: And now, what about next week and imagination?
1: Well, back in the days of Prohibition, Frank, I knew a gangster. Yes, one of those legendary beer runners. And over these years, I've been literally boiling the memory of this gangster in my imagination. The result? Next week, we have a story about Al, the professor, Duke, and the girl. And there isn't a machine gun in the lot, and the district attorney doesn't pound his desk. And yes, I promise you a rather amazing half hour next week.
0: Yes, tune in next Tuesday again for Arch Obler's eerie story, The Archer. And if you need more vitamin B1 and iron, be sure to try ironized yeast. 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

0: This time, our first story is The Snake from the Long Valley by John Steinbeck, copyright 1938. It was almost dark when young Dr. Philip swung his sack to his shoulder and left the tide pool. He climbed up over the rocks and squashed along the street in his rubber boots. The streetlights were on by the time he arrived at his little commercial laboratory on the Cannery Street of Monterey. It was a tight little building, standing partly on piers over the bay water and partly on the land. On both sides, the big corrugated iron sardine canneries crowded in on it. Dr. Phillips climbed the wooden steps and opened the door. The white rats in their cages scampered up and down the wire. The captive cats in their pens mewed for milk. Dr. Phillips turned on the glaring light over the dissection table and dumped his clammy sack on the floor. He walked to the glass cages by the window where the rattlesnakes lived, leaned over and looked in. Dr. Phillips threw off his leather coat and built a fire in the tin stove. He set a kettle of water on the stove and dropped a can of beans into the water. Then he stood staring down at the sack on the floor. He was a slight young man with the mild, preoccupied eyes of one who looks through a microscope a great deal. He wore a short blonde beard. The draft ran breathily up the chimney and a glow of warmth came from the stove. The little waves washed quietly about the piles under the building. Arranged on shelves about the room were tier above tier of museum jars containing the mounted marine specimens the laboratory dealt in. He lifted his sack to the table under the white light and emptied out 24 common starfish. These he laid out side by side on the table. His preoccupied eyes turned to the busy rats in their wire cages. Taking grain from a paper sack, he poured it into the feeding troughs. Instantly, the rats scrambled down from the wire and fell upon the food. A bottle of milk stood on the glass shelf between the small mounted octopus and the jellyfish. Dr. Phillips lifted down the milk and walked to the cat cage. But before he filled the containers, he reached in the cage and gently picked out a big rangy alley tabby. He stroked her for a moment and then dropped her in a small black painted box, closed the lid and bolted it, and then turned on a petcock which admitted gas into the killing chamber. While the short, soft struggle went on in the black box, he filled the saucers with milk. The box was quiet now. He turned off the petcock, for the airtight box would be full of gas. On the stove, the pan of water was bubbling furiously about the can of beans. Dr. Phillips lifted out the can with a big pair of forceps, opened it, and emptied the beans into a glass dish. While he ate, he watched the starfish on the table. From between the rays, little drops of milky fluid were exuding. He bolted his beans, and when they were gone, he put the dish in the sink and stepped to the equipment cupboard. From this, he took a microscope and a pile of little glass dishes. He filled the dishes one by one with seawater from a tap and arranged them in a line beside the starfish. He took out his watch and laid it on the table under the pouring white light. The waves washed with little sighs against the piles under the floor. He took an eyedropper from a drawer and bent over the starfish. At that moment, there were quick, soft steps on the wooden stairs and a strong knocking at the door. A slight grimace of annoyance crossed the young man's face as he went to open. A tall, lean woman stood in the doorway. She was dressed in a severe dark suit. Her straight black hair, growing low on a flat forehead, was mussed as though the wind had been blowing it. Her black eyes glittered in the strong light. She spoke in a soft, throaty voice. "May I come in? I want to talk to you."
1: "I'm very busy just now," he said half-heartedly. "I have to do some things at times."
0: But he stood away from the door and the tall woman slipped in. "I'll be quiet until you can talk to me." He closed the door and brought the uncomfortable chair from the bedroom.
1: You see, the process has started and I have to get to it."
0: So many people wandered in and asked questions. The doctor had little routines of explanations.
1: When starfish are sexually mature, they release sperm and ova when they're exposed at low tide. And by choosing mature specimens and taking them out of the water, I give them a condition of low tide. You see, I've mixed the sperm and eggs. Now I'll put some of the mixture in each one of these 10 little watch glasses, and in 10 minutes I'll kill those in the first glass with menthol. 20 minutes later I'll kill the second group, and then a new group every 20 minutes. Then I will have arrested the process in stages, and I will mount the series on microscope slides for biological study. Would you like to look at the first group under the microscope?
0: No, thank you. He turned quickly to her. People always wanted to look through the glass. She was not looking at the table at all, but at him. Her black eyes were on him, but they did not seem to see him. He realized why. The irises were as dark as the pupils. There was no color line between the two. Dr. Phillips was piqued at her answer. Although answering questions bored him, a lack of interest in what he was doing irritated him. A desire to arouse her grew in him.
1: While I'm waiting the first 10 minutes, I have something to do. Some people don't like to see it. Maybe you'd better step into that room until I finish with it.
0: No. Do what you wish. I'll wait until you can talk to me. Her hands rested side by side on her lap. She was completely at rest. Her eyes were bright, but the rest of her was almost in a state of suspended animation. And he thought, low metabolic rate, almost as low as a frog's from the looks. And the desire to shock her out of her inanition possessed him again. He brought a little wooden cradle to the table, laid out scalpels and scissors, and rigged a big hollow needle to a pressure tube. Then from the killing chamber, he brought the limp dead cat and laid it in the cradle and tied its legs to hooks in the sides. He glanced sidewise at the woman. She had not moved. She was still at rest. The cat grinned up into the light. Its pink tongue stuck out between its needle teeth. Dr. Phillips deftly snipped open the skin at the throat. With a scalpel, he slipped through and found an artery. With flawless technique, he put the needle in the vessel and tied it in with gut.
1: Embalming fluid. Later, I'll inject yellow mass into the venous system and red mass into the arterial system. It's for bloodstream dissection, biology classes.
0: He looked around at her again. Her dark eyes seemed veiled with dust. She looked without expression at the cat's open throat. Not a drop of blood had escaped. The incision was clean. Dr. Phillips looked at his watch.
1: Time for the first group.
0: He shook a few crystals of menthol into the first watch glass. The woman was making him nervous. He noticed how short her chin was between lower lip and point. She seemed to awaken slowly, to come up out of some deep pool of consciousness. Her head raised and her dark, dusty eyes moved about the room and then came back to him. I was waiting. Her hands remained side by side on her lap. You have snakes?
1: Why, yes, I have about 2 dozen rattlesnakes. I milk out the venom and send it to the anti-venom laboratories.
0: She continued to look at him, but her eyes did not center on him. Rather, they covered him and seemed to see in a big circle all around him. Have you a male snake? A male rattlesnake?
1: Well, it just happens. I know I have. I came in one morning and found a big snake in coition with a smaller one. That's very rare in captivity, you know. So you see, I do know I have a male snake.
0: Where is he?
1: Why, right in the glass cage over by that window.
0: The woman stared down at the blunt, dry head of the snake. The forked tongue slipped out and hung quivering for a long moment. And you're sure he's a male?
1: Well, rattlesnakes are funny. Nearly every generalization about him proves wrong, and I don't like to say anything definite about rattlesnakes, but yes, I can assure you he is a male.
0: Her eyes did not move from the flat head. Will you sell him to me?
1: Sell him? Sell him to you?
0: Yes, you do sell specimens, don't you?
1: Yes, of course I do.
0: How much? $5? $10?
1: Oh, not more than $5, but do you know anything about rattlesnakes? You might be bitten.
0: She looked at him for a moment. I don't intend to take him. I want to leave him here, but I want him to be mine. I want to be able to come here and look at him and feed him and to know he's mine. she opened a little purse and took out a $5 bill. Here, now he's mine. Dr. Phillips began to be afraid.
1: Well, you could come to look at him without owning him.
0: I want him to be mine. What does he eat?
1: Well, I feed him white rats, rats from that cage over there.
0: Will you put him in the other cage? I would like to feed him.
1: He doesn't need food now. He's had a rat already this week. Sometimes they don't eat for 3 or 4 months. In fact, I had one snake didn't eat for over a year.
0: Will you sell me a rat? He shrugged his shoulders.
1: I see. You want to watch how rattlesnakes eat. All right, I'll show you. The rat will cost 25 cents. It's better than a bullfight if you look at it one way, and it's simply a snake eating his dinner if you look at it another.
0: He hated people who made sport of natural processes. He was not a sportsman, but a biologist. He could kill 1,000 animals for knowledge, but not a single insect for pleasure. He'd been over this in his mind before. She turned her head slowly toward him, and the beginning of a smile formed on her thin lips. I want to feed my snake. I'll put him in this other cage. She had opened the top of the cage and dipped her hand in before he knew what she was doing. He leaped forward and pulled her back, the lid banged shut.
1: Haven't you any sense? Maybe he wouldn't kill you, but he'd make you damn sick in spite of what I could do for you.
0: All right, you put him in the other cage then. Dr. Phillips was shaken. He found that he was avoiding the dark eyes that didn't seem to look at anything. He felt that it was profoundly wrong to put a rat into the cage, deeply sinful, and he didn't know why. Often he had put rats in the cage when someone or other had wanted to see it, but this desire tonight sickened him. He tried to explain himself out of it.
1: It's a good thing to see. It shows you how a snake can work. It makes you have respect for a rattlesnake. Well, and too, lots of people have dreams about the terror of snakes making a kill. I think because it's a subjective rat. The person is the rat. And once you see it, the whole matter becomes objective. The rat is only a rat, and the terror is removed.
0: He took a long stick, equipped with a leather noose, from the wall. Opening the trap, he dropped the noose over the big snake's head and tightened the thong. A piercing, dry rattle filled the room. The thick body writhed and slashed about the handle of the stick as he lifted the snake out and dropped it in the feeding cage. He glanced at the woman. He hated to put in the rat. She had moved over in front of the new cage. Her black eyes were on the stony head of the snake again, and she said, "Put in a rat." Reluctantly, he went to the rat cage. For some reason, he was sorry for the rat, and such a feeling had never come to him before. His eyes went over the mass of swarming white bodies climbing up the screen toward him. Which one, he thought, which one shall it be? Suddenly, he turned angrily to the woman.
1: Wouldn't you rather I put in a cat? Then you'd see a real fight. The cat might even win. But if it did, it might kill the snake. I'll sell you a cat if you'd like that.
0: She did not look at him, but said, put in a rat. I want to see him eat. He opened the rat cage and thrust his hand in. His fingers found a tail, and he lifted a plump, red-eyed rat out of the cage. It struggled up to try to bite his fingers, and failing, hung spread out and motionless from its tail. He walked quickly across the room, opened the feeding cage, and dropped the rat in on the sand floor.
1: Now, watch it.
0: The woman did not answer him. Her eyes were on the snake, where it lay still, its tongue flicking in and out rapidly. Tasted the air of the cage. The rat landed on its feet, turned around and sniffed at its pink, naked tail, and then unconcernedly trotted across the sand, smelling as it went. The room was silent. Dr. Phillips did not know whether the water sighed among the piling or whether the woman sighed. Out of the corner of his eye, he saw her body crouch and stiffen. The snake moved out smoothly, slowly. The tongue flicked in and out. The motion was so gradual, so smooth, that it didn't seem to be motion at all. In the other end of the cage, the rat perked up in a sitting position and began to lick down the fine white hair on its chest. The snake moved on, keeping always a deep S-curve in its neck. The silence beat on the young man. He felt the blood drifting up in his body, and he said loudly, See,
1: he keeps the striking curve ready. Rattlesnakes are cautious, almost cowardly animals. The mechanism is very delicate. The snake's dinner is to be got by an operation which is as deft as a surgeon's job. And he takes no chances with his instruments.
0: The snake had now flowed to the middle of the cage. The rat looked up, saw the snake, and then unconcernedly went back to licking its chest. The snake was close now. Its head lifted a few inches from the sand. The head weaved slowly back and forth, aiming, getting distance, aiming. Dr. Phillips glanced again at the woman. He turned sick. She was weaving too. Not much, just a suggestion. The rat looked up and saw the snake. It dropped to 4 feet and backed up, and then the stroke. It was impossible to see, simply a flash. The rat jarred as though under an invisible blow. The snake backed hurriedly into the corner from which it had come and settled down, its tongue working constantly.
1: Perfect, cried the doctor. Perfect, right between the shoulder blades. The fangs must have almost reached the heart.
0: The rat stood still, breathing like a little white bellows. Suddenly, it leaped in the air and landed on its side. Its legs kicked spasmodically for a second, and it was dead. The woman relaxed sleepily. She turned her misty eyes to him. Will he eat it now?
1: Of course he'll eat it. He didn't kill it for a thrill. He killed it because he was hungry.
0: The corners of the woman's mouth turned up a trifle again. She looked back at the snake. I want to see him eat it. Now the snake came out of its corner again. There was no striking curve in its neck, but it approached the rat gingerly, ready to jump back in case it attacked. It nudged the body gently with its blunt nose and drew away. Satisfied that it was dead, the snake touched the body all over with its chin from head to tail. It seemed to measure the body and to kiss it. Finally, it opened its mouth and unhinged its jaws at the corners. Dr. Phillips put his will against his head to keep it from turning toward the woman. He thought, if she's opening her mouth, I'll be sick, I'll be afraid. He succeeded in keeping his eyes away. The snake fitted its jaws over the rat's head, and then, with a slow, peristaltic pulsing, began to engulf the rat. The jaws gripped, and the whole throat crawled up, and the jaws gripped again. Dr. Phillips turned away and went to his work table. He said bitterly,
1: you made me miss one of the series. The set won't be complete now.
0: The young man lifted a trapdoor at his feet and dropped the starfish down into the black water. He paused at the cat's, crucified in the cradle, and grinning comically into the light, its body puffed with embalming fluid. He shut off the pressure, withdrew the needle, and tied the vein, and asked the woman,
1: Would you like some coffee?
0: No, thank you. I shall be going soon. He's asleep now. I'm going now, but I'll come back and feed my snake every little while, and I'll pay for the rats. I want him to have plenty, and sometime, I'll take him away with me. Her eyes came out of their dusty dream for a moment. Remember, he's mine. Don't take his poison. I want him to have it. Good night. She walked swiftly to the door and went out. He heard her footsteps on the stairs, but he could not hear her walk away on the pavement. Dr. Phillips turned a chair around and sat down in front of the snake cage. He tried to comb out his thoughts as he looked at the torpid snake. 4 weeks he expected her to return. And he decided, I'll go out and leave her alone when she comes again. I won't see the damn thing again. She never came again. For months he looked for her when he walked about in the town. Several times he ran after some tall woman, thinking it might be she. But he never saw her again. ever. The first story this evening was titled The Snake from the Long Valley by John Steinbeck. Mind Webs continues now as we hear a story written by Arthur Porges entitled The Fly. It comes from the book Short Science Fiction Tales, edited by Isaac Asimov and Groff Conklin. Shortly after noon, the man unslung his Geiger counter and placed it carefully upon a flat rock by a thick, inviting patch of grass. He listened to the faint, erratic background ticking for a moment, then snapped off the current. No point in running down the battery just to hear some stray cosmic rays and residual radioactivity. So far, he'd found nothing potent, not a single trace of workable ore. Squatting, he unpacked an ample lunch of hard-boiled eggs, bread, fruit, and a thermos of black coffee. He ate hungrily, but with the neat, crumbless manners of an outdoorsman. And when the last bite was gone, he stretched out, braced on his elbows, to sip the remaining drops of coffee. It felt mighty good, he thought, to get off your feet after a six-hour hike through rough country. As he lay there savoring the strong brew, his gaze suddenly narrowed and became fixed. Right before his eyes, artfully spun between two twigs and a small mossy boulder, a cunning snare for the unwary spread its threads of wet silver in a network of death. It was the instinctive creation of a master engineer, a nearly perfect logarithmic spiral stirring gently in a slight updraft. He studied it curiously, tracing with growing interest the special cable attached only at the ends that led from a silk cushion at the web center up to a crevice in the boulder. He knew that the mistress of the snare must be hidden there, crouching with one hind foot on her primitive telegraph wire and awaiting those welcome vibrations which meant a victim thrashing hopelessly among the sticky threads. He turned his head and soon found her. Deep in the dark crevice, the spider's eyes formed a sinister, jeweled pattern. A glowing gem, glistening metallic blue, had planted itself squarely upon the web. As if manipulated by a conjurer, the blue-bottle fly had appeared from nowhere. It was an exceptionally fine specimen, he decided, large, perfectly formed, and brilliantly rich in hue. He eyed the insect wonderingly. Where was the usual panic, the frantic struggling, the shrill, terrified buzzing? It rested there with an odd indifference to restraint that puzzled him. Then, as he watched, the blue bottle, stupidly perverse, gave a single sharp tug. Its powerful wings blurred momentarily and a high-pitched buzz sounded. The man sighed, almost attempted to interfere. Not that it mattered how soon the fly betrayed itself. Eventually, the spider would have made a routine inspection, and, unlike most people, he knew her for a staunch friend of man, a tireless killer of insect pests. It was not for him to steal her dinner and tear her web. But now, silent and swift, a pea on eight hairy, agile legs, she glided over her swaying net. An age-old tragedy was about to be enacted, and the man waited with pitying interest for the inevitable denouement. About an inch from her prey, the spider paused briefly, estimating the situation with diamond-bright, soulless eyes. The man knew what would follow. Utterly contemptuous of a mere fly, however large, lacking either sting or fangs, the spider would unhesitatingly close in, swathe the insect with silk, and drag it to her nest in the rock, there to be drained at leisure. But instead of a fearless attack, the spider edged cautiously nearer. She seemed doubtful, even uneasy. The fly's strange passivity apparently worried her. Reluctantly, she crept forward. In a moment, she would turn about, squirt a preliminary jet of silk over the blue bottle, and by dexterously rotating the fly with her hind legs, wrap it in a gleaming shroud. Then the man saw a startling, an incredible thing. There was a metallic flash as a jointed shining rod stabbed from the fly's head like some fantastic rapier. It licked out with lightning precision, pierced the spider's plump abdomen, and remained extended, forming a terrible link between them. The spider had stiffened as the queer lance struck home. Now she was rigid, obviously paralyzed. And her swollen abdomen was contracting like a tiny fist as the fly sucked its juices through that slender, pulsating tube. He peered more closely, raising himself to his knees and longing for a lens. It seemed to his straining gaze as if that gruesome beak came not from the mouth region at all, but through a minute hatch-like opening between the faceted eyes, with a nearly invisible square door ajar. But that was absurd. It must be the glare and flickering. The rod retracted. There was definitely no such opening now. Apparently the bright sun was playing tricks. The spider stood shriveled, a pitiful husk still upright on her thin legs. One thing was certain. He must have this remarkable fly. If not a new species, it was certainly very rare. Fortunately, it was stuck fast in the web. Killing the spider could not help it. He knew the steely toughness of those elastic strands, each a tight helix filled with superbly tenacious gum. Very few insects, and those only among the strongest, ever tear free. He gingerly extended his thumb and forefinger. Easy now. He had to pull the fly loose without crushing it. Then he stopped, almost touching the insect and staring hard. He was uneasy, a little frightened. He reached forward again, but as his plucking fingers approached, the fly rose smoothly in a vertical ascent, lifting a pyramid of taut strands and tearing a gap in the web as easily as a falling stone. The man was alert, however. His cupped hand, nervously swift, snapped over the insect, and he gave a satisfied grunt. But the captive buzzed in his eager grasp with a furious vitality that appalled him, and he yelped as a searing, slashing pain scalded the sensitive palm. Involuntarily, he relaxed his grip. There was a streak of electric blue as his prize soared, glinting in the sun. For an instant, he saw that odd glow-worm taillight, a dazzling spark against the darker sky. Then, nothing. He examined the wound, swearing bitterly. It was purple, and already little blisters were forming. There was no sign of a puncture. Evidently, the creature had not used its lancet, but merely spurted venom, acid perhaps, on the skin. Certainly, the injury felt very much like a bad burn. Damn and blast. He kicked away a real find, an insect probably new to science. With a little more care, he might have caught it. Stiff and vexed, he got sullenly to his feet and repacked the lunch kit. He reached for the Geiger counter, snapped on the current, took one step towards a distant rocky outcrop, and froze. The slight background noise had given way to a veritable roar, an electronic avalanche that could mean only one thing. He stood there, scrutinizing the grassy knoll and shaking his head in profound mystification. Frowning, he put down the counter. As he withdrew his hand, the frantic chatter quickly faded out. He waited, half-stooped, a blank look in his eyes. Suddenly, they lit with doubting, half-fearful comprehension. Cat-like, he stalked the clicking instrument, holding one arm outstretched, gradually advancing the blistered palm. And the Geiger counter raved anew. That was The Fly, a story by Arthur Porges that appeared in the book 50 Short Science Fiction Tales, edited by Isaac Asimov and Groff Conklin. This is Michael Hansen speaking. Technical production for MindWebs by Steve Gordon and Leslie Hilsenhoff. MindWebs is a production of WHA Radio in Madison, a service of University of Wisconsin Extension.
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3: Half past nine.

0: there are certain people, often well enough liked, genial souls whom one is always glad to meet, yet who have the faculty of disappearing without being missed. Crutchley was one of them. It wasn't until his name was mentioned casually that evening at the Stourgates that most of us remembered we hadn't seen him for the last year or two.
1: Yes, I remember. I was talking to old Crutchley at the time.
2: Oh, he's awfully sweet. I always liked him. Wasn't it queer? He seemed to have dropped completely out of things.
1: For the last year or two, he's been living very quietly with his people in Norfolk.
3: Really?
1: I heard from him only the other day, as a matter of fact.
0: Well, never.
2: I wonder why he's chosen to efface himself. He was rather a lamb in his way. Oh, I used to adore that shiny black hair of his, which always made me think of patent leather.
1: It's as white as the ceiling now.
2: Pardon?
1: I said, it's as white as the ceiling now.
2: Oh, no. We're speaking of Simon Crutchley.
1: Simon Crutchley. I mean Simon Crutchley.
2: But that lovely, sleek hair. What happened?

0: but that lovely, sleek hair. What happened? Did he have a nervous breakdown?
1: Something like that. Biotex, the new soak and pre-wash powder, presents Beyond Midnight by Michael McCabe.

In this series of programs, ladies, it's our intention to talk to you about biotechs and promote it to you for the laundry. Now, we've made claims that biotechs will get rid of the stubbornest stains just by soaking. I dare say, like others, you feel a bit skeptical about these claims. And so we've been collecting letters from ladies who use biotechs just to quote to you from time to time in order to authenticate our advertisement. And Mrs. O'Dell from Beach Road, Seapoint in the Cape, wrote and said that biotechs is a very welcome product for the household. Biotechs has a unique quality that it does what it claims to do. Mrs. Duff finished by saying, I have proved your claims about biotechs and am delighted with the results. And then a Mrs. Rita Stewart of Hunt Stratum Avenue, Littleton, Transvaal said, we have tried your biotechs for all our children's clothes and also white underclothing, and were absolutely amazed at the change in their appearance. And I can assure you, said Mrs. Stewart, that I will be a regular user of biotechs. So buy biotechs for yourself and your laundry.

0: cold, isn't it?
1: Good of you, Andy, to share your cab like this.
0: Oh, our ways lie in the same direction. There was a method in my madness, though, Price, old man. I wanted to ask you about Crutchley.
1: Oh.
0: Ah, I smell a story.
1: Yes. It's a queer and rather terrible story. There's even one bit that he couldn't... or wouldn't tell. So no one but he knows what the sight was that sent him off his head for 6 months and turned his hair as white as snow. The night's young yet. Come to my place and have a drink. I'll tell you all I know.
2: A driver...

0: Anyway, he was greatly interested in Joan of Arc, you see, and decided to go over to France to work, as it were, on the spot. I don't know if you like Rouen. Crutchley was delighted with it. He found a hotel practically undiscovered by the English and the Americans, L'Hôtel d'Avignon. It stands halfway down one of those old-world streets near the Gare de la Rue Jeanne-d'Arc. Crutchley liked it immediately and decided to stay. It was out of season. There were plenty of room. To the hotel, well, many ate, but few slept. Crutchley then had a choice of rooms on the first floor.
1: Monsieur?
2: How that seems. There's a little garden out here.
1: Oui, monsieur. The hotel is very old. It is built onto the side of the inn. The garden...
2: And the garden's a story about the street. Oh, I care for this. It won't be much fun, will it, though? Well, that's a plane tree, isn't it?
1: Monsieur?
2: Yes, I think it is. Quiet. Reminds me of some of the little squares in Windsor Court.
1: Oui, monsieur.
2: Yes, please. I should like this room. Please arrange my luggage to be sent up. I'm a writer, you see, and garden appeals to me as a place to work.
0: It never occurred to our friend that a square enclosed on all sides by brick and almost completely starved of sunlight would be something of an unhealthy place. He was quite fascinated. The very next day, he took pen and writing materials, and sitting on one of the decrepit paint-peeling seats, he started on his study of the Maid of Orléans. To begin with, his writing wasn't successful. I think Crutchley mistook the almost unnatural silence for peace. Instead, the lack of noise bred in him an indefinable restlessness. It was almost a relief to break off from his labors and go out into the little town.

Crutchley had 5 days at the hotel. 5 fruitless days as far as work went, when something strange happened. It was his habit to undress in the dark because his window was overlooked by dozens of others. One night, he was smoking and stepping into his pajama trousers when he wandered over the window and looked out.

0: pain tree might be carved out of jade. Nothing stirring at all.
1: He looked down to the old green seat where he'd tried to work only that morning. With a faint, unreasonable thrill and a slight tingling of the nostrils, he realized that someone was sitting there.
0: It's a woman.
1: Yes, a woman. She sat with her head turned away. One arm was thrown along the sloping back of the seat. He said that her attitude was one of extreme dejection, of abject and complete despair.
0: Woman, this time of night? I can't see. I could never see her face. Not even one of the windows on the western side. Scarf she's wearing. Hides completely. I can never know the sounds of others. So many people in this world in every country. Alas. Crutchley, you're a romantic. Probably one of the chambermaids had a tip for the head waiter. She didn't look.
1: And then he went to bed, but made no effort to sleep. Instead, he lay there, his mind full of the woman and her attitude upon the old leaning seat. He had a definite and urgent temptation to go out and look at her, to use force, if necessary, in turning her face so that he might look into her eyes. Finally, he could bear it no longer.
0: She's gone. Yes, well, you didn't expect her to sit there all night, did you, Crutchley?

0: Come in.
1: Good morning, dear.
0: Good morning.
1: Have you sleep well, monsieur?
0: Oh, I got so. Well, I tell you what, I've been meaning to ask you for the last week. Can I have a harder pillow?
1: Monsieur?
0: Pillow. Harder. I'm sorry, my French is about as good as my Lithuanian, and I don't speak that at all. A pillow. This thing here. Harder.
1: Ah, oui, oui.
0: Yeah, thanks. Oh, one more thing. Who's the lady who sits out there in the garden late at night? I mean, I say sits. Well, she was there last night anyway. Somehow, though, I did have the feeling that she might go there often. Hmm? Who is she? A sort of sad-looking woman.
2: The chambermaid turned towards the window. Our friend saw a rapid movement of her right hand. It was done very quickly. Just the touch of her forefinger on her brow and a rapid fumbling of fingers at her breast. But he knew she had made the sign of the cross.
1: There is no lady staying in the house, monsieur. Monsieur has been mistaken. Will monsieur take coffee or the English tea?

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2: The wine list, monsieur.
3: Oh, thank you, Pierre. Thanks.
2: Are you quite comfortable in your room, sir?
3: Oh, quite, thank you.
2: There is a very pleasant room in the front, sir. It's quite so big, and then there is the sun. Perhaps you like it better, sir, huh?
3: Hmm? The white wine there, please. How do you pronounce it, Pierre?
2: Le Cromertin, monsieur. Oh, a good choice, very good. The room, sir, in the front.
3: No, thanks. I shouldn't get a wink of sleep. You see, none of your motor traffic seems to be equipped with silencers. The trams, motor horns, and market cars bumping about all over the place across those cobbles, I should never get any peace.
2: Very good, monsieur.
3: I believe I'm on the trail of something queer here. The chambermaid's been talking to him, obviously. I wonder what's wrong. What they think is wrong.
4: Crutchley forgot about it for a little while and tucked into the very excellent food they served at L'Hôtel d'Avignon. When the head waiter returned to his table, though, with wine, he reopened the subject.
3: Why do you want me to change my room?
2: I do not wish for you to change your room if you are satisfied, monsieur.
3: Oh, when I am not satisfied, I say so. Why do you think I may not be?
2: I only wish for you to be more comfortable, sir. There is no sun behind the house. It is better to be where the sun comes sometimes. Besides, I think monsieur is one who sees.
4: The head waiter's last remark seemed cryptic, but our friend let it go. He didn't feel like discussing the sad lady he'd seen at any length with Pierre. During the afternoon and evening, Crutchley had tried to work. He was incapable of concentration, though. He knew, and he was angry with himself because he knew, that he was eking out his patience until night came, in the hope of seeing once more that still figure of despair in the garden.

Before he even reached the window, he knew he would see her sitting in the same place. He was unable to explain, even to himself, why he knew. It was midnight.

0: She was there. As before, and Crutchley felt his eagerness mingled with an indescribable fear. He seemed to hear a cry of warning from the honest workaday world into which he had been born. He said it was like starting on a voyage, feeling no motion from the ship, and then being suddenly aware of a spreading space of water between the vessel and the quay.
1: Madam, look at me. Madam, let me see your face.
2: Then, I must come to you.

0: Where are you going, sir?
1: What the devil's got to do with you?
0: The devil, eh? Bien, monsieur. I think perhaps he has something to do with it. You will please have the goodness to return to your room. No, not the room which you have left, sir. That is not a good room. But come with me, I shall show you another.
2: What do you mean by interfering with me? It's not a prison or an asylum. I'm going to the garden for a breath of fresh air before I go to sleep.
0: That, sir, is impossible. The air of the garden is not good at night. Besides, the doors are locked, and the patron, he have the keys.
2: Then you're blasted insolent, that's what you are. Tomorrow I'll report you. Now get out of my way. Take me for a thief because I leave my room at midnight. Never mind. I can reach the garden from my window.
3: What do you think you're doing, man?
0: Shh. Monsieur. Monsieur. The bon Dieu has sent me to save you. I have waited tonight because I know you must try to enter the garden. Have I your permission to enter your room with you and speak with you a little while?
2: This is bedlam. Oh, if you must.
0: I do not think she is there, sir, because I am here and I do not see. Monsieur is the one who sees, as I tell him this morning. But he will not see her when he is with one who does not see.
2: Talking about it. Who is she?
0: Who she is, I cannot say, sir.
4: And the head waiter left himself with a quick nervous finger.
0: But who she was, I can perhaps tell you.
2: You just try and tell me if she's what they call a ghost, apparition, or some blast of thing?
0: It doesn't matter what one calls her, monsieur. She is here sometimes for certain who are able to see her. Monsieur wishes very much to see her face. Monsieur must not see it. There was one who looked 5 years ago, and another perhaps 7, 8. The first he made die after 2, 3 days. The other, he is still mad. That is why I come to save you, monsieur. There was in this town a notary of the name Lebrun. And in a village halfway from here to Dieppe is a grand chateau in which there lived a lady, une jeune fille, with a father and mother. And the lady was very beautiful, but not very good, monsieur.
2: Well, go on. But I don't quite see what this has to do with
0: you. You will. Eh bien, Monsieur Lebrun fell in love with her. I think she loved him too, better as all the others. So he made application for her hand. But he was bourgeois and she was aristocrat. He had not so very much money, and the application, it was refused. And so they find for her another husband who she loved not, and she find herself someone else, and there is divorce. And she have many lovers, for she was very beautiful, but not so very good. For 10 years, perhaps, she make her beauty to make slaves of men. And one he made kill himself because of her. But she does not mind. And all the time, Monsieur Lebrun, he does not marry, because he could not love another woman. But at last, this lady, she have a dreadful accident. It is a lamp which blow up and hurt her face. In those days, the surgeons did not know how to make new features. Oh, it was dreadful, monsieur. She had been so lovely, and now she have nothing left except just the eyes. And she go about wearing a long, thick veil because she had become terrible to see. And her lovers, they no longer love. And she have no husband because she have been divorced.
2: Well? What happened? You mean she's the one?
0: Monsieur Lebrun, he write to her father, and once more he make offer for her hand. The father, he is willing because she's no longer very young and she is terrible to see. But the father, he's a man of honor, monsieur, and he insists that Monsieur Lebrun see her face before he decide if he still wish her in marriage. So a meeting is arranged, and her father and her mother bring her here to this hotel. The lady come with them wearing her thick veil. She insists to see Monsieur Lebrun alone. So she wait out there in the garden. Love is not always what we think it. Perhaps Monsieur Lebrun think all the time that his love goes deeper than her beauty, and when he see her dreadful, changed face, he find out the truth. Perhaps when she put aside the veil, she see that he flinch. But Monsieur Lebrun, he walk out alone, and she stays sitting on the seat down there. And presently, her mother and her father come, but she does not speak or move. And in her hand, they find a little empty bottle, monsieur.
5: She... Oh, my.
0: Well, all her life she lived for love. Lebrun is the last of her lovers. When he no longer love, then that is the last of everything. She had bring the bottle with her in case he does not love. So... It happened a long time ago. And now perhaps, monsieur, understand why perhaps it is better he sleep in the front of the building tonight and change his hotel tomorrow.
5: But why does she come back?
0: How do we know, monsieur? She's a thing of evil. When her face was lovely while she lived, she used it to destroy men. Now she still uses it to destroy, but otherwise. She has some great evil power which draw those who can see her. They feel they must not rest until they have looked upon her face. And that face is not good to look upon.
5: Ah... Another drink handy, old man?
6: No, thanks. Listen, that can't be all. Poor old Crutchley. But that can't be all.
5: No, it isn't quite all. I wish that it were. Crutchley was scared. He changed his room, and the next day he moved out. He went to another hotel, tried to work, but couldn't. The horror of the thing had a fascination for him. And the next night, as it started to get dark... He asked himself why he shouldn't go and look. He was compelled.
7: Why shouldn't I go and see? It couldn't hurt me. Not if I look from a distance.
5: He didn't realize that she was drawing him to her. He went to the hotel, L'Hôtel d'Avignon. He walked around the building twice and then walked straight in through the swing doors as if he still stayed there. He went to the first floor and found one of the doors that led into the walled garden. It was late and the door was unlocked. He just stood there, staring in horror at that which sat upon the seat. He was drawn like a moth to a candle flame.
7: Madam, please look at me. Madam, Let me see your face. Madam, please look at me. Madam, I know your story and I pity you. Allow me to see your face.
5: He was lost. He knew it. The power was too strong for him. He bent over her.
6: What? I mean,
5: That's the part Crutchley can't really describe. There weren't any features left in her face. But it wasn't just that. It was something much worse, much more subtle. Something happened, I know, before his sense left him. Poor devil, he couldn't tell me. He's getting better, though. Nerves still in shreds, of course. And he has one or two peculiar aversions.
6: What are they?
5: He can't bear to be touched. Or to hear anybody

0: ladies, we're speaking about biotechs in a series of programs, and Mrs. E.B. Granger of Gordon Road, Heathfield in the Cape wrote to say that she decided to try our biotechs just to see if it lived up to our claims. And she said, I bought a packet, and lo and behold, it actually did just what the advert said. I'm so proud of the children's white shirts, the hankies, and the underwear, that I want to say it will be biotechs for me every washing day from now on. Some of my family's accessories were left with slight stains, but now, thanks to biotech soaking, they come out white, and the stains do go away, as you say. Now, that is a statement from Mrs. Granger of Heathfield of the Cape, and it bears out what we have been saying to you ladies ever since biotechs first came on the market. We said to you, it is different to any washing product that you've ever used before. We claim that the stubborner stains will vanish, and people like Mrs. Granger bear out our claims. Remember, biotechs.
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0: starring Richard Crenna. 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And Julie Adams. 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

0: There's a nursery rhyme that refers to the mouse that ran up the clock. That clock is marking time, and time stops for no man. George Stroud, executive editor of Crimeways magazine, will now conduct a search for a man. A man who saw someone enter an apartment building the night of a murder. A desperate witness he alone knows to be himself. Our story will continue in a moment.
1: Good old Harry. What a host. When Harry throws a party, nobody goes thirsty.
2: Here, let me freshen up that drink.
1: Good old Harry is such a great host. How come Bill and Jean had such a terrible fight?
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6: If I picked the right kind of staff, twisted the investigation where I could, jammed it where I had to, pushed hard where it was safe, it might be a long time before anybody connected me with George Chester. Hopefully before that I could turn suspicion where it belonged, to the real murderer, Janet. Roy Cordette got them all together for me. I'd rely on Roy the heaviest. His office was next to mine. Also, he had the most analytical mind, so I wanted to keep my eye on him. I was behind my desk, playing it cool. The secure executive, as they all trooped in.
7: Good morning,
6: Ed Orland, Don Klausmeyer, Leon Temple, Matt Sterling, and Roy.
8: I've briefed everybody, George, to drop whatever they're currently doing.
6: Fine. Thanks, Roy. Now, you're all being asked to take on a rather strange job. It has to be done quickly and quietly. I know I can rely on you. We've been given a blank check as far as the resources of the organization are concerned. If we need help on your particular assignments, just ask. Raid any department you need. Something special, come to me or to Roy here, who's second in command.
7: What's it about?
6: We're looking for somebody, Leon.
7: Oh.
6: Right now, we'll call him X. We don't know much about him. His name may be George Chester. It's possible he's in advertising. That'll be your assignment, Nat. Combing ad agencies, clubs, PR offices, newspapers, etc., etc., etc. Leon, check all real estate registers, tax records, public utilities, phone books of cities within, say, 300-400 miles for a George Chester.
7: Yeah.
6: Take all the people you need to help you.
7: I've got it.
6: Now, all we've got is a name, and we're not even sure of that. We haven't even got a good description of him. Just say he's of average height, say 5'9 to 11, average build, probably between 140 and 190.
8: That's not much to go on.
6: Well, he's apparently a regular of a place on 3rd Avenue called Gill's. He was supposedly there last Saturday afternoon with a woman that we know to be a good-looking blonde. That's all we know about her. Now, that'll be your job, Ed. Find this joint, whatever it is, and when you do, stay there until our Mr. X comes into it. Now, on the same evening, our subject went into an antique shop, also on 3rd Avenue. That'll be your gig, Don.
7: All you've told us about this man took place last Saturday. Wasn't that the night Pauline Dulles was killed? She's connected with Janet. He was in Washington. Is that what this is about?
6: No, no connection. Not as far as I know. It's purely a big-time business scandal that Hagen himself and a few others have been digging into. Now it's due to break.
7: Yeah, well, I just thought it's quite a coincidence.
6: No.
8: Do we make inquiries about the blonde woman who was with this guy?
6: Yeah, you'll all have to do that. But we're not looking for the woman or any other outside person. It's the man we want. Only the man. All right?
8: Yeah.
6: No more questions?
8: Sure.
6: I suppose you intellectual tramps get out of here and get to work.
7: Okay. Bye.
6: They were gone, except Roy. His was the sharpest, most analytical mind. My greatest hazard. I could feel the wheels in his head turning. I waited while he walked around the desk, then crossed to the wall, facing it, hands thrust into his pockets. He leaned against the wall, staring at the carpet.
8: George, this is a crazy affair.
6: I can't help feeling Don hit the nail on the head.
9: How do you mean?
6: There's a curious connection there, the fact that all of this happened last Saturday.
9: I don't understand.
6: Well, I don't mean it has any connection with Pauline Dulles' murder. Of course it hasn't. That'd be a little too obvious. But I can't help thinking that something, I don't know what, something happened last week on Friday or Saturday, perhaps while Janet was in Washington, that would really explain why we're looking for this mysterious art-collecting stranger at this particular moment and in such a hurry. What do you think?
9: Sounds logical.
6: There's a rumor that Janet Enterprises is in real financial trouble. That's why he went to Washington. Did you know that?
9: No, I didn't.
6: Well, it's confidential. Don't ask me how I learned of it, but Janet could be fighting a buyout or a merger.
9: He was standing against the wall, and I was suddenly aware of the picture above his head as though it screamed at me. My whole staff out looking for a man who collected Pattersons? Well, the Pattersons stared right back at me. It had hung on my wall so long, I no longer saw it. I bought it at the Lewis Galleries 2 years back, a profile of two faces showing only the brow, eyes, nose, lips, chins, facing each other in confrontation. In style, unmistakably Patterson. The artist called it Study and Fury.
6: I keep thinking the man we're looking for could very well be tied to the Janet Donahue group.
9: Janet Donahue?
6: Yeah, off the record, they're the ones trying to break Janet Enterprises. Think I ought to, on the side, follow up on that?
9: Good idea. Good idea, Roy. Hell of a good hunch. Follow it up and stick with it. He was hooked for now on a false lead. I held my breath as he moved from the wall. He didn't glance at the Patterson painting. Closed the door and went back to his own office. When he was gone, I sat for a long time, feeling the aftershock in beads of perspiration all over me. Painting, staring at me all the time I had given orders to find me. It was dangerous, but it would have to stay there. No one had noticed it, but if I moved it, its absence would cry out like a banshee. Now it would have to stay there on the wall, even though at any moment someone might make the connection. I always liked that painting. Now it was a threat. And that Patterson I'd taken home, my wife had seen it.
10: I love you, Daddy.
11: He brought me to a circus once.
12: I love my daddy more than everything.
11: My daddy is sweet.
13: My daddy is regular.
12: My daddy is skinny.
14: Sometimes when I'm riding in the car with him, he goes so fast I'm sort of scared.
11: Slow down, Daddy.
15: And he might skid and drive the car off the road.
16: Why are you going so fast, Daddy?
12: When Daddy drives, I worry because he has lots of crashes.
11: A policeman can come right around the corner and my dad might get arrested.
14: I'm scared.
11: Oh, if you're worried about him.
15: I get scared because he goes so fast.
5: If you don't care about your own safety, remember that those who love you do. Please, slow down. This message was brought to you by the General Motors Corporation.
17: 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Here's a tip from your Better Business Bureau. Spring and summer are the seasons when most people plan vacations and they go flying off all over the place. And of course, they bring back a peck of precious pictures. Many camera stores are beginning to paste notices to their counters warning people that airline security measures may ruin photographic film in checked baggage. Some anti-hijacking devices used to check baggage for possible concealed weapons utilize X-rays, which will fog your film whether or not it's been exposed. Therefore, one of the best ways to protect film while traveling is to place it in a strong, clear plastic bag and hand carry it. Even though the film may be clearly visible in the bag, make sure that the airline boarding personnel are aware of the film so that it isn't accidentally subjected to X-rays. This has been a consumer tip from your Better Business Bureau.
9: Once I'd got over the initial shock of having dispatched an army of leg men to track myself down, I began to feel more secure. I had one great advantage. I alone knew where each one of them was at all times. I could evaluate the bits and pieces they brought me, could divert their direction, keep them from comparing notes, and discredit anything that got too close for comfort. I'd be under the big clock from now on. It was a desperate race between the police, Janet, and myself. Would the police get to me before they got to Janet? Could I get to Janet before Hagen got to me? I sent Maverson to cover the police. I couldn't send one of my own staff. They were too crime-wise. Maverson was an intellectual on Future Way staff. Send him to cover a murder story, he'd end up writing a philosophical piece about prison reform. He'd been on staff 10 years, probably hadn't spoken 100 consecutive words to anybody. Anything Maverson dug up would be for my ears only. And that's what I wanted. He came into my office, his plump face, as usual, vague. His expression an eternal puzzlement.
18: They took me off my assignment, and I was doing a piece on molecular structure.
9: Emery, I'm involved in a special outside job. The whole staff's working on it. But at the same time, one of the most sensational murders of the year has occurred. Pauline Delos. You must have read the newspaper account.
18: Oh, I believe I glanced at it. Oh, isn't she, Jenna's lady friend?
9: Yeah, wasn't she? Right. Well, this special assignment's taking all our time around here, but we can't let crimeways be left at the post. We can't let a big story like the Delos murder get away from us.
18: Well, I'm sorry. I don't understand where I'd fit in.
9: Look, the usual policy would be to break it, give it a big play, 20 or 30 leg men. This time, since my guys are busy, we'll do the reverse. I want you to go in there quietly, alone.
18: You want me to cover it?
9: A totally different approach. Fresh. You'll bring it something new, sensitive, not the usual expose. I want you to keep this assignment to yourself, because I still haven't sold it upstairs, you know what I mean?
18: What a crime story. That's so out of my experience.
9: Start at Center Street, Homicide Bureau. Pick up everything as and when it happens. Phone in to me, and me only, everything. I want to be kept up to date on every phase of the Delos story.
18: Well, now, will this be all right with Hagen? You know, he put me on Future
9: Ways.
18: Don't
9: worry, now, I'll fix it with Hagen. And I'll fix it with Janeth, too. That's the beauty of a monolithic organization. The right hand doesn't suspect what the left hand's doing. By the time Hagen found out about Maverson, I'd either be in the clear, or it'd be too late for me anyway. I rode down to the garage, got into my car, and drove off, intending to go straight home and get rid of that painting I'd bought. But I turned down a side street, and I found myself heading toward Pauline's apartment. It was the first I'd been there since that night. All this energy spent trying to plot my own survival, and I hadn't really stopped to think about her. The image of that beautiful neck, broken, and perfect body, lifeless. I had to pull over to the curb, pull myself together, force my mind to look for a weakness, a flaw in Janet's alibi. Had to be one. I went back over Saturday night, every step. I'd just taken Pauline home. My car's parked around the corner. I let her off. I'm not going into the lobby, so far as anyone in the building knows, I don't exist. I'm a distance off. I see Janeth drive up. He gets out of his car. He catches up with Pauline. He goes in with her. And what'd he do after that? He killed her. Then he had to get away. But he'd sent his chauffeur on. Now, how'd he get to Steve Hagen's? I drove the logical route from Pauline's to Hagen's. Saw two nearby cab stands. Janeth could have used one of them if he'd taken a taxi to Hagen's. Unless he found a cruising cab. He certainly wouldn't have been so stupid as to pick one up at Pauline's door. The farthest cab stand was the likeliest. I'd begin there, and then I'd try the nearer. No, it was dangerous. Because cabbies talk to cops. No, not yet. I'd have to be careful and wait. I got back to my office just as Roy called in the first report. Hello?
19: It's Roy, George. Listen, I'm at Gill's Tavern with Ed Orlin. It's a nut house. You know, this guy's got a museum here that looks like...
9: So what'd you find out?
19: Well, the bartender, who's the chief lunatic around here, described our man as intelligent eccentric.
9: You sound like you don't agree.
19: Eccentric, yes, but only a moron would come into a dump like this and spend hours talking to the guy who runs this menagerie.
9: Is that all?
19: Well, physical description we have doesn't seem far wrong. There's nothing to add to it except he's brown-haired, clean-cut.
9: Anything on the blonde?
19: Nothing.
9: It certainly isn't much, is it?
19: Well, wait. Our man is unquestionably a lush.
9: Who?
19: 4 or 5 years ago, he was in here every night. Had to be sent home in a cab. At that time, he was a newspaper man. Bartender never heard of him working in advertising. Before he was a newspaper man, he ran a tavern upstate somewhere with his wife. Now, that's all we've got. So what should Ed do? Come back to the office?
9: No. Our man was in there 2 days ago. He might turn up any minute. No, have Ed work on the bartender. Psychoanalyze him for more details. Have a few drinks with him.
19: This kook's a human blotter, and he's got some screwy game.
9: Yeah, well, Ed can get drunk with him, but not too drunk. And tell him to try some of the other customers. What's the address and phone number there? I felt I'd pulled it off pretty well. I'd keep things on ice for a while. Eccentric, huh? Moron and lush. I never saw that when I looked in the mirror. I touched my shirt. It was soaked with nervous sweat.
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23: Mais oui, c'est le centre de planning familial.
24: Yes, this is the family planning center.
25: There are family planning centers in more than 100 countries today. The women who come to these centers can't afford to go to private doctors, but they want to plan their children, when they're going to have them, and how many they're going to have. The trouble is, there aren't enough centers. Just in the United States, there are nearly 5 million women who have no way of getting modern family planning help. And that's nothing compared with the world problem. Some countries don't have enough family planning centers. Some don't have any at all. This year, again, many women will have babies not because they want to, but because they have no choice. Sad for them. Sad for the world. With family planning help, these women too will have babies only when they choose. So that all the people of the world may have this freedom of choice, support Planned Parenthood.
9: I was getting home later and leaving earlier. My wife, concerned with being cook, nurse, and handholder, our daughter had tonsillitis, hadn't seemed to notice that the painting was no longer in the dining room. I hoped she'd forgotten it. I had it stashed in the downstairs closet behind all our raincoats.
26: George! You're not leaving without your breakfast.
9: Yeah, I have to, hon. I'll call you.
26: Darling, I don't like the way you look at all. They're working you too hard.
27: Well, try to get home earlier, dear.
9: The worry about how close I was to losing my family if the truth came out rode into town with me. Roy wanted me in his office, which had taken on the look of command headquarters for World War III. A big blackboard covered half a wall. Cross-reference charts were propped up on desks, tables. I didn't see Leon Temple right away. He was behind a 6-foot chart.
28: What do you think of it?
9: You're doing a thorough job, Roy.
28: I've got our Mr. X charted 10 ways from Sunday, all cross-indexed. Reports have begun coming in. See, under background, he may or may not be in advertising. He used to be a newspaper man. Once operated an upstate tavern resort with his wife. Now, that's just a matter of checking every tavern license back as far as necessary.
9: Well, it's a start, Roy.
28: Start? More than that. Leon just worked up a report on the Van Barth. I was just going to put it up on the board. Read it to him, Leon.
0: Sure. It was established that the man in question, whom we know as George Chester, was in the Van Barth lounge on Saturday night last, sometime between 9:30 and 10. He was carrying an unframed oil painting, which he did not check, and was overheard talking to his female companion about what the painting should be named. The woman with him was one Pauline Dulles.
1: Dulles? Are you sure of that?
28: No doubt about it, George.
0: Oh, sure, sure.
28: Leon checked the waiter, bartender, checkroom girl, all three. Identified her from pictures published in the paper. Now, doesn't this alter the whole character of the assignment?
1: Did the police know Dulles was in there Saturday night?
28: Of course. Everybody in the place reported it once they saw the papers.
1: I mean, I'm asking Leon.
0: Oh, yes, yes, they know.
1: And do the police know that we're looking for the man who was with her?
0: Well, I didn't give them any information. I followed your exact instructions.
1: So that's it. Just that they were there.
0: Oh, no. There's evidence. When they left the cocktail lounge of the Van Barth, our subject left something behind.
1: What? What did he leave?
0: Subject's handkerchief. I've got it here in the envelope. The lady spilled her drink.
1: I see that.
28: I wouldn't touch it, George. We may be able to raise a fingerprint.
1: From a handkerchief? Oh, I doubt that. Anyway, if they can, I imagine it already has plenty. The waiters, the cashiers, yours. One more set won't matter.
0: Well, even without fingerprints, it can probably be traced. There's a laundry mark on it.
1: Yeah, well, I'll send it to the lab, Roy. You go on with what you're doing. At least I'd publicly handled the handkerchief. Back in my office, I closed the door of my desk on it. Just as Don Klausmeier came in.
2: I've got some interesting information, George.
1: Any luck with the painting?
2: Yeah, real luck. You know, I found the artist.
1: No?
2: She lives in a loft, paradise for rats and termites. Got four kids, never was married. The first of the women's libbers.
1: That's all very interesting. Mm. What's it got to do with our man?
2: Just this. She's the customer who bid unsuccessfully for her own picture that night. A friend saw a canvas in the shop window and told her. She tried to buy it back, but she'd been broke for years and couldn't match our guy's bid. But she did give a detailed description of him. You know, the artist's eye and all that.
1: Let's have it.
2: Yeah, I got the old girl on tape, had it transcribed. Here, let me read it to you.
1: All right.
2: I quote Patterson. "The bum that outbid me for my own paintings was a smug, self-satisfied creep just like 10 million other rubber-stamp sub-executives. Brown hair, line of gray at the temple, brown eyes, high cheekbones, symmetrical lean features. Face looks like he'd scrubbed and shaved it 5 times a day. Has one of those $10 hairstylings just over the edge of the ear and curling at the nape of the neck. More establishment than hippie. He's 37, 38, weighs between 160 and 165, 5 feet, 10 and a half. Gray tweed suit, wide red and black necktie striped with white, wears a wide gold wedding band. A good deal of an exhibitionist, imagines he's Omar Sharif, and that's what he plays at being. The woman with him was beautiful, if you like lesbians in standard Park Avenue models. He knows pictures, especially the works of L. Patterson, which he doubtless collects, but only for their snob appeal. Otherwise, he's a totally obnoxious man." Unquote. Oh, she didn't miss much, huh?
1: May or may not be a good description. Her opinion, a little biased.
2: You know, George, when I was poking around that studio loft she lives in, looking at acres of her pictures, they all had kind of the same feel. And it reminded me of something I've seen somewhere else quite recently.
9: I was staring straight over his head at Louise Patterson's Study in Fury on the wall behind him.
2: The only trouble is, I can't remember what it is or where I saw it.
1: Well, it'll come back to you. Don't worry about it. I'll see you tomorrow.
9: I took him by the arm and ushered him out so he wouldn't have a chance to turn and look at the painting on the wall. I thought of its mate, the temptation of Judas, in the downstairs closet at home behind our raincoats. It could be discovered and easily if they ever caught up with me. If anyone ever got that far, I was finished anyway. Janeth and Steve Hagen would take care of that.
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1: And now, Peter Paul Mounds, Almond Joy, and Cadbury Chocolate Bars presents Alien Worlds. Slowly rotating at the edge of deep space, 1,000 kilometers beyond the atmosphere of 21st century Earth, is the Arthur C. Clarke Astronomical Observatory, Starlab. Here, Starlab Research Director Dr. Maura Cassidy and scientists and technicians of the International Space Authority, ISA, watch over the countless stars and planets that fill the silent distances beyond the giant space station. It is November 3rd, 2028, as this week's episode, The Kilohertz War, reminds us how suddenly and mysteriously one man's science fiction can become another man's science fact on the threshold of

0: Control, this is Captain Jack Remus, commanding the Royal British Museum freighter Nile Delta. Registry number 98078.
1: This is Starlab. Go ahead, Nile Delta.
0: I know we're not expected, but we'd like permission to dock.
1: What's the problem, Captain?
0: The bloody technicians union at Catwick called a strike while we were still on the pub. Our line crew woke up before they finished refueling us. We'd like to top off our liquid oxygen tanks.
1: Another strike at Gatwick. Third time this year, isn't it?
0: It's a fair. How about it, mate? Can you spare a drop or two of the old LOX?
1: What's your destination, Captain?
0: We're transporting the Kingsford exhibit to Thanatos, part of a cultural exchange program.
1: Stand by. All right, Nile Delta.

0: cultural exchange program.
1: Stand by. All right, Nile Delta, I have you on the screen. What's your Starlab ETA?
0: 6 minutes, 18 seconds.
1: 6 plus 18, roger. Nile Delta, your docking orbit insertion coordinates are 9996 at 207 degrees, docking bay 16. A refueling crew will be standing by.
0: We'll try to keep them from going on strike before we get there, okay?
1: Don't worry, Captain. Starlab is a non-union shop.
0: Well, thank God for that. Nile Delta, out.
1: Bay 16, there's a British freighter coming in for refueling. ETA 6 minutes.
2: Roger.
1: Hi, Mara.
3: Hi, Jerry. Have you heard from Major Corbin yet?
1: Yeah, about a half an hour ago. He was just leaving Jupiter space. What's going on out there, Mara?
3: Some unidentifieds have been shadowing the freighters taking Zellium ore off Callisto. The ISA thinks they're mineral pirates. Commissioner White sent Corbin's space exploration team to check it out.
1: You want to hear his transmission? 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
1: This is Starlab. Go ahead, Zodiac 1.
0: This is Major Ben Corbin commanding a flight of 3SET Mirage class interceptors. Pirate suspects identified as Labynthian renegades. Engaged two of them. One destroyed, one damaged. No casualties on site. Half of the squadron remaining on patrol in the vicinity of Callisto, other half now departing Jupiter Space. ETA is Stargate and Security Station 2130R. This is Major Corbin, Zodiac 1 on.
3: Well, he certainly comes right to the point, doesn't he?
1: You know him?
3: But I've heard John and Buddy mention him a couple of times. I can't remember why. But I do remember they weren't smiling. Here, let me have the cassette, Jerry. I'll be talking to Commissioner White in a few minutes. I may as well play it for him.
1: There you go.
3: Thanks, Jerry. See you later.
1: So long, Mara.
3: That's it, Commissioner.
4: Well, thanks for getting it to me so fast, Mara. Is there anything else we should talk about?
3: The tape you sent up concerning the Terillian military exercises on Mars. I thought Terillia was anti-military.
4: She is, Mara, but two planets in their system have declared war on each other. And Terillia's sitting right in the middle. They're working up a tactical space force to protect themselves. They need to do it, but they have no choice.
3: Why are they testing on Mars?
4: Well, its atmosphere is Terellium compatible for one thing, and it's uninhabited for another. You see, Terellium is very densely populated. They didn't want to take the chance of hurting any of their people if an experimental weapon malfunctioned or one of their prototype ships crashed.
3: Sounds like they've got a lot of soul as well as a lot of sense.
4: Yes. Well, I'd better sign off now, Mara, and try to get home. A lot of wind and snow blowing around outside, and you know what New Chicago's like during a blizzard.
3: All right, Commissioner, bundle up. And beware of little boys chucking snowballs. Starlight Communications, out.

0: Major Corbin. It's coming through on the Earth disaster frequency now, and it just tripped the override on the fail-safe attack circuit.
1: Punch it up in here.
2: The vanguard of an invading army from the planet Mars.
3: An emergency. San Diego burned into the explosive military operation.
4: Mars. 2,000 feet.
3: After unleashing their deadly assault,
2: this is Captain Lansing of the evacuation.
3: Blackout communication.
5: I told the ISA not to allow those aliens to run loose on Mars. Have you been able to raise Starlab yet?
0: No, sir, and we've been trying for over an hour now.
5: The Turellians probably took out Starlab on their way to Earth. All right, Captain. Flash the pre-combat alert to the other ships. We're going to Mars.

0: Worlds continues. Given permission by the ISA to experiment with defensive spacecraft in the Martian atmosphere, Terelia sends 200 prototype gunships to the Red Planet for testing. 10 days later, three Mirage-class SET interceptors receive a powerful radio transmission as they leave Jupiter space. The transmission overrides their Earth disaster frequency and fail-safe attack circuits, and is filled with a confusion of voices describing an attack on Earth from Mars.
1: Five minutes
0: after the transmission is received, Major Ben Corbin, who commands the interceptors, orders his executive officer to contact Starlab for confirmation of the attack.
2: Have you been able to raise Starlab yet?
3: No, sir, and we've been trying for over an hour now.
2: The Terellians probably took out Starlab on their way to Earth. All right, Captain, flash the pre-combat alert to the other ships. We're going to Mars. Open a close proximity channel. I want to talk to the other ships.
3: Yes, sir. Go ahead, Major.
2: This is Major Corbin. You all know what the situation is and what our choices are. You also know that it's the responsibility of a commanding officer to decide which choice is best. But these are extraordinary circumstances. So I believe the decision to either continue on to Mars or to return to base should be shared by all of us. So when I finish this transmission, take a vote. Flight crews and officers alike. It's up to you. Zodiac 1 out. You're looking unusually tense, Captain. What's the problem?
3: I'll go see how our crew feels about your pep talk, Major.
2: Pep talk? Is that what it was?
3: I'll be back in a few minutes.
4: Captain O'Neill, Major. We're ready whenever you are.
2: Thanks, Bill.
4: This is Captain Danziger. We're with you all the way, Major.
2: I knew I could count on you, Ray. Well, what's the verdict, Captain?
3: Pearson thinks we should return to base and wait for orders.
2: Mm-hmm. What about the others?
3: They're willing to go for it.
2: Fine. What about you?
3: I'm inclined to agree with Pearson.
2: Why?
3: Well, on a strictly legal level, any kind of military action without direct orders is a violation of the ISA Charter.
2: Mm-hmm. With the exception of self-defense. What else?
3: I don't think we have enough evidence to prove that the Earth is actually under attack. Let's hold off until we can authenticate the transmission.
2: That transmission's been coming through for 2 hours now. And during those 2 hours, we haven't been able to contact Starlab or get a single response from the ISA on Earth. That is authenticity enough for me.
3: All right. Suppose the Earth is under attack. 70-1 odds isn't retaliation. It's suicide.
2: Come on now, Captain. You can be critical without being insubordinate.
3: I don't know. Maybe I can't. Where's the line?
2: It would help if you try to be a little more objective, Captain. It's a military issue. It's not an emotional one.
3: Well, I guess that's the difference between us, Major, isn't it? You're objective, so you put your faith in action. I'm not, so I put mine in reaction.
2: What sort of reaction are you having?
3: There's something wrong about this whole incident.
2: You're right, Captain. There is something wrong. There's a war on between Terellia and Earth. Objective, subjective, or otherwise. That is a fact.
0: Triangular formation, the tips of their delta-shaped wings nearly touching. The three sleek white interceptors of Major Corbin's Zodiac flight execute a 360-degree roll and rocket away toward Mars. Meanwhile, on the surface of a desolate red planet, the freezing winds of Martian winter blow a stinging mist of iron oxide dust across Cecropia, a vast plain located at the zero meridian coordinates of 70 degrees latitude, 310 degrees longitude. In the middle of the windswept plain lies the Terellian Command Center. Seven transparent green domes whose faceted emerald surfaces fracture the pink light of the late afternoon sun. Standing near the domes, on legs that seem too fragile to support them, are 60 Torellium gunships in the shape of huge chromium dragonflies. Outside the central Torellian dome, Commander Ark Sathos stands looking up at the bleak Martian sky, his long, yellow-pleated cloak swirling around him, his delicate lungs protected from the iron oxide storm by the black filter mask covering his face.
1: Purification elements on our masks are nearly saturated. It's time we return to the dome.
5: The second and third air garrisons, where are they, Simparva? They should have returned by now.
1: The planet is larger than we thought, and the targets we selected are in the night region. Our ships have never flown in darkness before.
5: Have you seen to the one that fell onto the ice cap?
1: 3 surface crawlers have been dispatched to bring it here.
5: How many of our flyers were killed?
1: We won't know until the crawlers reach the impact site.
5: Simparva, Torellia was never meant to be.
1: Arcathos!
5: Take me into the dome. My mask. The elements have terminated.
0: As Simparva rushes his commander into the protection of the central dome, Major Corbin's SET Zodiac flight enters the Martian atmosphere. Descending to 300 meters above the red planet's surface, the 3 interceptors jet toward the Torellian command center, 2,000 kilometers away.
6: Zodiac 1 to Zodiac flight. 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
8: How you feeling, Captain? Any better?
9: You know how I feel.
8: Don't worry, you'll get over it.

0: Starlab Control. Solaris to Starlab Control. Oh, come on, Jerry, it's us. Your old pal through thick and thin. SCT Captains Buddy Griff and John Grayton. Jerry?
1: Go ahead, Solaris.
0: Yeah, Jerry, where you been?
1: Down in engineering. All our communications were knocked out about 3 hours ago. We just got back on the air.
0: What happened?
1: According to Professor Crane, a pulsar somewhere went supernova and flashed back all the radio signals that it collected in its gravitational field. You should have been here. It was really a buzz.
0: Speaking of buzzes, is Maura there? We've got a present for her.
1: She and Professor Crane are up in data processing, resynchronizing the sidereal time terminals on the computer.
0: Hey, have you got a docking bay open? Our ETA is 9 minutes.
1: Docking bay 23, buddy. Docking orbit insertion coordinates 671 at 208 degrees.
0: Thanks, Terry. Solaris out.
2: Hello, Maura.
3: Hi, Maura.
4: Hi, buddy.
2: Professor Crane.
5: John, buddy. Good to see you.
2: How's it going? Jerry told us what happened.
3: We just finished. What's in the box?
2: It's a present from Phil Maxwell. Here. Be careful. Don't spill it.
3: Oh, it's beautiful. What is it?
2: It's a fish, Maura.
3: Yes, I can see that. But what kind?
2: It's a flarn, a Cerenian glowfish. Phil picked up a couple on Cronus. He thought you'd like to have one for your aquarium.
3: That was really nice of him. Does it have a name?
2: Yeah. Winston.
3: A flower named Winston?
2: That's right.
3: Well, does Winston need any special food or anything like that?
5: Yeah, my wife has one in her aquarium, Maura. Just put him in the water and forget about him. Glowfish live on light.
3: Hmm.
6: Dr. Cassidy, this is communications.
3: What is it, Molly?
6: We're monitoring the intership transmission for Major Corbin Zodiac flight. They've just attacked the Tyrellian Command Center on Mars.
3: On Mars? What? I'll be right out. Here, Professor. Hold my fish.
7: Alien Worlds will continue.
8: Pardon me. Isn't that a Cadbury chocolate bar? I've never tried one.
1: Oh, that's too bad.
8: Do you mind if I have a teensy piece?
1: Hey, you took my bar!
8: I'll just take a little bit.
1: It was for my wife and me.
8: Oh, she'll love it. See, this is great. You know you can get carried away with this stuff?
1: Yes, I've noticed.
8: Oh, come on, it's a big bar.
1: It's getting smaller.
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8: 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Oh, well, I guess I got carried away.
7: You'll get carried away with Cadbury.

0: Alien Worlds continues. A powerful radio transmission has tripped the failsafe attack systems of 3 SET interceptors. A transmission filled with distorted human voices describing an attack on the Earth from Mars.
1: After unleashing a deadly attack,
2: this is Captain Lansing of the pending evacuation.
3: Flat out communication due to the
0: when Starlab and ISA headquarters on Earth failed to acknowledge his calls for confirmation of the attack, Major Ben Corbin reaches a tragic conclusion. The alien assault is real.

0: Listen, Parker. Where did they come from?
1: They were flying too fast for our senses. We had no warning.
0: Have you tried to contact them?
1: They don't respond.
0: Then we have no other choice but to defend ourselves. Open the barrage zones. Inform our gunners that this is a lethal engagement.
2: Zodiac leader to Zodiac twice. Regroup at 179. Switch over to target grid yellow. And we'll go around again.
3: Starlab to Zodiac 1.
4: Starlab. I knew we should have waited. I knew it.
2: Starlab, this is Zodiac 1. Go ahead.
3: What are you doing, Major? Get out of there now.
2: Captain. Captain, check the source of this transmission.
5: Major Corbin, this is Commissioner White. 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
2: But the attack on Earth, there was a radio transmission. 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
5: 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So did Starlab.
3: Zodiac 6, Zodiac leader. Pull up, Major. The Trillians have opened up a good recall and they're tracking
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4: Direct hit on the starboard thrusters. We've lost the automatic guidance circuits. Switch to manual. Attitude gyros are gone. Tow pilot to crew, get to your crash positions. We're going in.
6: Survived, Dr. Cassidy. They were hit at a relatively low altitude and went down about 2 kilometers away from the domes.
7: All right. Your orders are to come directly to Starlab. Commissioner White's on his way up.
6: Roger, Starlab. Zodiac 6 out.
4: I've finished analyzing the tape Jerry made during the pulsar flash, Mara. The frequency of the predominant voices and the frequency of the failsafe override are exactly the same. 880 kilohertz.
7: But that's an exclusive ISA frequency.
4: It wasn't in 1938.
7: 1938?
4: That's right. The voices were originally transmitted from the Earth in 1938.
7: What was there about the voices that caused Major Corbin to do what he did?
4: Come on. I'll play the tape for you.

0: Whatever possessed you to do this thing, Major Corbin? 3 men killed in the crash of your ship. 9 others seriously harmed. Captain Vogel critically injured. 20 Turellian flyers lost.
1: The transmission. We thought you were attacking the Earth. I did what I thought was right.
0: Did you contact Star Lab for confirmation? Did you contact Commissioner White?
1: We couldn't reach them.
0: Then why didn't you contact us?
1: It never occurred to me.
0: Military uniforms are unfortunate things, Major. So very little does occur to the ambitious patriots who wear them.
2: Arxopos.
0: Yes, Sinclair.
2: A transmission from Commissioner White has come through. He wants to talk to you.
0: Sinbarba, your eyes. Is there something else?
2: There was nothing our physicians could do. Captain Vogel just died.
1: Oh, my God. My God.
3: 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Wells, featuring Orson Welles and the Mercury Theater on the air. 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

0: The Kilohertz War was written by Ron Thompson and starred Linda Gary, Chuck Olson, Bruce Philip Miller, Corey Burton, and the Watermark Players, with special guest stars Casey Kasem, Jeffrey Lewis, Joe Baker, Olin Soule, Richard Paul, and Pete Renaday. Associate producer, Ron Thompson. Music director, Tom Rounds. Engineer, Stu Jacobs. Technical consultant, Peter Skye. Assistant to the producer, Roger Brossi. Alien Worlds was created, produced, and directed by Lee Hansen and is distributed by Watermark Incorporated. And so until next week, this is Roger Dressler inviting you to join us for another journey into the elsewhere and elsewhen of Alien Worlds. 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
12: The Diary of Fate. Fate plays no favorites. It could happen to you.
13: Book 84, page 902. Here it is. A detailed record of the last days of Stanley Becker. An incorrigible fraud. Yes, Stanley, it was inevitable that you would perish because of the narcotic hypocrisy on which your ego fed. The one person you deceived most of all was yourself. And now, as the record of your life lies open before me, I, Fate, look ahead to an instant of horror.
14: Let me talk to Honest Abe, will you?
15: It's impossible, Mr. Becker.
14: What? Why, what's the matter? Who is this?
15: Detective Sergeant Cooper. There's been a stick-up here.
14: A stick-up? But Abe, he's all right, isn't he?
15: No, Mr. Becker. He isn't all right. As a matter of fact, he's dead.
13: In the life of Stanley Becker, an infamous decision was made. Then I, Fate, intervened. And because of a little thing, an overturned wastebasket, Stanley Becker will die. But mark well my words. I, Fate, am but the instrument of an inflexible plan. Soon I will read again from The Diary of Fate.
12: Before the strange story of Stanley Becker, here is our announcer.
13: Yes, Stanley Becker chose for evil. But in the last analysis, were the little seemingly unimportant things that determined the final outcome. Remember where it started, Stanley? You had just arrived in the city and were delayed in getting off the train. Then as you ran toward the taxi stand at the railroad station, a little thing happened.
9: Taxi! Hey, taxi! Wait!
16: Hey, you there! You dropped your wallet!
14: What's that? Are you calling me?
16: Yeah, you dropped your wallet. Here it is.
14: Oh, thanks. Thanks a lot, fella.
9: Taxi! Taxi!
14: Ah, nuts. The last cab and I missed.
16: Well, if you're going uptown, I'd be glad to give you a lift. There's my car there.
14: Well, swell. I sure appreciate it. Say, it's quite a car.
16: Yeah, I got 100 of them. Some better than this. Hop in.
14: What do you mean? What do you mean you've got 100 cars?
16: Oh, that's right. I'm a dealer. Honest Abe Davidson. Buy, sell, or trade. Everything's fair but the wheels. Who are you?
14: Becker. Yes, Stanley Becker.
16: Well, glad to know you, Stan. You're a stranger in town, aren't you?
14: Uh-huh.
16: You're here on business?
14: Yeah, that's right. Well, I may stay if I like the place.
16: Oh, that's a great city. Yeah, you love it. By the way, what business you in?
14: Oh, I'm a broker, but hardly in used cars.
16: Oh, is that so? Well, I wish you luck, kid. You've got all the necessary elements of appearance.
14: What do you mean, appearance?
16: You look prosperous and settled. But I bet plenty that it stops right there.
14: Oh, you would, eh? Well, let me tell you something.
16: No, don't get sore, kid. That's a hobby of mine, sizing people up.
14: Mm.
16: If I'm wrong, I'm wrong.
14: Yeah.
16: But I like your looks, and that cocky attitude of yours is worth cash in my business. How'd you like to work for me?
14: Peddling used cars? No, thanks. Not today, Mr. Davidson.
13: Yes, Stanley. Because you dropped your wallet, you met Honest Abe Davidson and were offered a job. But selling used cars was beneath you. November passed and part of December. And the miraculous break you thought you deserved failed to materialize. Finally, with your money almost gone, you decided to call Honest Abe and take the job he had offered. But then another little thing happened.
14: The Henderson 1121.
17: Hello?
14: Hello? Oh, is this...
17: I'll bet you're in the market for a nice, fancy used car, aren't you? Well, you have the wrong number. Honest A. Davidson is at Henderson 1121. This is Hillcrest 1121.
14: Oh, I'm sorry. I must have made a mistake in dialing.
17: Oh, don't apologize. Hundreds of others make the same mistake. But I don't mind. Keeps me from feeling lonely.
14: Well, in that case, I'm delighted. You're the most charming wrong number I've ever called.
17: Thanks. Well, I hope your wife likes the car.
14: Not a chance. You see, I don't have a wife. I don't even have a phone that gets wrong numbers.
17: Oh, poor man. Well, if things get too tough, you can use mine.
14: Thanks. This is one wrong number I intend to get again.
13: It was a little thing, Stanley. A wrong telephone number. But the girl's voice thrilled you. And you were still smiling as you dialed the correct number. And Honest Abe answered. He remembered you. And an hour later, you were talking in his office at the back of the used car lot.
16: Son, Honest Abe Davidson is a man of his word. If you want the job, it's yours.
14: Fine. It's a deal, eh? Yeah. Hey, this is quite a bronze bust of Lincoln you've got here, huh?
16: Yeah. Yeah, anything about the original Honest Abe goes a long way with me. There was a truly great man. Yes, sir, the life of Master Lincoln is my philosophy.
14: Uh-huh.
16: But, ever done any bookkeeping, Stan?
14: Oh, yeah, quite a bit.
16: Good. I can use help in that department. And later on, I'll explain about our banking routine too. Mm-hmm. There's not much to it, but there's a worry.
14: Oh, yeah.
16: We deal a lot in cash.
14: Okay, Abe. But the main part of the job is selling, isn't it?
16: Oh, sure, sure. Yeah, don't worry, Sam. You'll do all right under commission.
14: I'm not worried.
16: You don't look overjoyed either. How about an advance on your salary? Could you use some cash?
14: Well, frankly, I am a little short.
16: Yeah, I thought so. Okay, we fix you up. And you might as well get the feel of the product, too.
14: Mm-hmm.
16: Take one of the cars out tonight. Get a date. Have a nice evening.
14: Well, Abe, you're one of the strangest guys to work for I ever saw.
16: Yo, I am no soft touch, son. That's just, I want anybody who works for me to have a lot of self-respect.
14: Mm-hmm.
16: That's just one of the things Honest Abe Davidson learned from Honest Abe Lincoln.
13: Yes, Stanley. With a big car and money, you're once again...
18: This channel is currently offline for essential maintenance and will be back as soon as possible. Please check back soon.
13: You were dead, for she was very beautiful.
19: So this is the car you bought today, Stanley. It's nice.
14: No, it'll do, I guess, Barbara. If you need a car in a hurry these days, you're compelled to compromise.
19: And you need a car in your work, is that it?
14: Cost me a fortune in cab fares otherwise. Well, where would you like to eat? Could you help a stranger out and give me some ideas?
19: How about the Carlton Terrace? They have heavenly lobster and heavenly music.
14: Okay. Heaven, here we come.
13: Yes, the evening was a success, Stanley. Your fraudulent pose as a man of wealth had impressed Barbara Marshall. And as the weeks went by, you shared other evenings together, more and more frequently, for you had fallen desperately in love. You worked hard in Honest Abe's used car lot, only to squander your earnings in the exhausting effort to maintain your position with Barbara's circle of rich friends. Finally, one night at a gambling table in the Shamrock Club, you were forced to a decision.
14: Come on, Dice. One more time. Seven.
19: Oh, Stan, you did it again. Eight passes in a row.
20: Yeah, see? $1,000.
14: Let it ride. And here's another $1,000 to go with it. Oh, I'm just getting warmed up. Now you'll really see something.
20: Hey, sorry, sir. There's $1,000 limit.
14: What? $1,000 limit?
20: Yeah.
14: You guys scared of a big bet?
20: Hardly. It's a house rule, sir.
14: Well, how do you like that? Just how cheap can a place get?
12: What's the trouble here, Carter?
20: A gentleman wishes to bet beyond the limit, Mr. Martin.
12: Oh? How much has he won?
20: About $5,000 altogether, sir.
12: I see. I don't often gamble professionally, but when I do, I like to make it exciting. I'll bet $5,000... and $5,000 more against your next roll.
19: Oh, that's $10,000,
14: Stan. I'm afraid I don't have quite that much with me.
12: Oh, I'm perfectly happy to accept your IOU. After all, you're with Miss Marshall here.
14: Well, I...
19: If you can't afford it, Stan, I...
14: All right. All right, Martin. $10,000 it is. Give me those dice.
12: 12. Oh. Too bad. You lose.
13: For a moment, Stanley, you were dazed. Then, as your arrogance faded, the grim reality of what you had done closed over you. For if you failed to pay off the debt, the least you could expect was that Martin would make you a laughingstock before Barbara and the very people you had tried so hard to impress. You spent a night tormented by worry. But the next morning at work, you decided on the course to follow.
16: Have any trouble opening the safe, Stan?
14: No, I've got the combination now, Abe. Is everything here in the satchel that you want me to take to the bank?
16: Yeah, it's all set. Stan, there's something on your mind. I can tell. Now, what is it?
14: It's all right, Abe. I'd like to borrow $5,000 from you.
16: Yeah, I knew this would happen the way you've been going. Stanley, I'm telling you this for your own good. You're only fooling one person that really counts, and that's yourself. Remember, Mr. Lincoln once said that a man
0: I
16: who...
0: Don't, I...

0: I don't care what Lincoln or you or anybody says. I didn't ask for advice. I asked for a loan. I've got to have that money, Abe.
1: Oh, that's where you're wrong, son. First thing you've got to have is an honest basis with yourself. If I give you the money, you'll never learn that lesson.
0: You won't lend it to me then. Is that it?
1: That's right. But I'll trust you to get that satchel to the bank. You see the difference, Dan?
0: Yeah, I see. I see, all right.
1: And don't forget to call me when you get there.
0: Don't worry. I'll call you, as usual.
2: As you stormed out of the office, Stanley, the wave of fury that boiled up inside you slowly congealed to an unreasoning hatred. For the one man to whom you could turn for money had refused you. And everything you prized in life was threatened with destruction. Yes. Soon you will face another decision, Stanley Decker. And soon I will write again on your record in the Diary of Fate.
3: Our story will continue in just a moment. Now, here is our announcer.

0: Yes, Stanley Becker. When Honest Abe refused your request for money, you knew that everything you cherished was precariously near collapse. The next evening, you were with Barbara, and although she was exceptionally attentive, you found it impossible to forget about Martin and the $5,000 you owed.
1: Well, darling, what'll it be tonight?
2: Huh? What did you say, Barbara?
1: I said, Stanley Becker, something's bothering you. What is it? Tell me, Stan.
2: It's me, Barbara. I'm a fake, four flusher. You see, I haven't got a penny to my name.
1: What? You're broke?
2: Flat broke. It's been a front from the very beginning. I'm a second-hand car salesman for Honest Abe. Make a couple of hundred a week when I'm lucky. What's more, the car I drive is his, too.
1: Then you can't pay Mr. Martin, is that it?
2: Yeah, that's it. Well, darling, I didn't want to lie to you, but... Well, I guess I fell in love too fast. But believe me, Barbara, I wasn't after your money. I'm not a fortune hunter. Barbara, what are you laughing at? Stop it.
1: Oh, it's hard to stop. You see, darling, it's very funny. We're in the same boat. I haven't got a penny myself.
2: What? But this apartment...
1: It's a friend. She's in Europe now. Oh, I had money once upon a time, but I blew it. Spending is easy, Stan.
2: Yes, it's easy, all right. Well, now that our mutual confessions are over with, I don't suppose there's much else to be said.
1: Well, that depends on one thing, Stan. Are you really in love with me? Now, this minute?
2: Yes, Barbara, I am. I always will be.
1: Then nothing's changed, darling. You see, I love you, too. And somehow, Stan, we'll work our way out of this.
2: Yes. Yes, Barbara, we will. One way or another, we'll get our hands on some money.
0: Yes, Stanley. One way or another, you had to have money. For now that you were certain of Barbara's love, nothing else mattered. The next morning was Saturday, and you arrived at your office early, determined to approach your employer again.
3: Well, well, then it's the deal. Yeah, I look for you a week from today at 4 o'clock sharp. Yes, I'll have it in cash, all right. Okay, goodbye. Well, Stan, the ship is wedded every rack, the prize we sought is won.
2: Yeah?
3: That's Walt Whitman on Mr. Lincoln's death. But it sure fits this occasion. Remember that Burton O'Dell I told you about?
2: The fellow from Detroit.
3: Yeah. Well, I finally closed that deal with him. For $30,000, I'm getting a dozen of the sleekest limousines you ever see.
2: Well, I'm certainly glad, Abe. Now maybe you won't mind if I talk to you about...
3: Lending you that money? My boy, it's written all over your face. Sorry, Stan, but the answer is still no.
2: But, Abe, I need it. I've got to...
3: Come on, Stan, let's get to work now. Get the money out of the safe.
2: Okay.
3: There's $6,000 in checks and $1,100 in cash. Do you go to the bank?
2: 28. Right to 0, then to 11.
3: Be sure to call me, Stan, the minute you get to the bank.
2: I always do.
3: Yeah, I know, but there have been a half a dozen stick-ups in the past couple of weeks, and it worries me.
2: Okay, Abe. I'll call you the minute I step into the bank.
0: Even as you drove toward the bank, Stanley, you realized there was no one to whom you could turn. But a half hour later, when you stepped from your car and your fingers closed on the handle of the satchel of money, you made a decision for evil. When you entered the bank, you called on Honest Abe and assured him you were safe. Then you deposited the money. But the rest of the morning, your mind was in turmoil as you discarded one unsatisfactory plan for robbery after another. Finally, by late afternoon, you were satisfied that you had an infallible scheme. An hour later, as you drove over a desolate suburban road with Barbara, you carefully explained that scheme.
2: Look, Barbara, it's this easy. Abe is closing a $30,000 cash deal next Saturday at 4:00. And every cent of that money will be tucked away in his safe.
1: To which you have the combination.
2: Yes, but it won't play that way. You see, that money will be in a drawer inside the safe. A drawer which only Abe can unlock.
1: Well, then how are you going to get hold of it?
2: This way. Next Saturday, I'll get to the office early and take the satchel out of the safe. But instead of leaving for the bank, I'll step behind the far door.
1: Then when Abe comes in, he'll go directly to the safe to check on the $30,000. Is that it?
2: Exactly. And he'll find a note from me saying that I've left for the bank and will call as soon as I get there, which, incidentally, I'll be certain to do.
1: And when Abe unlocks the drawer in the safe?
2: Then I'll step out quietly from my hiding place, and without being seen, I'll gently but firmly put my dear employer to sleep. After that, I'll come to your place and leave the money with you. Then I'll go to the bank and make my routine call to Abe.
1: But won't you be suspected?
2: With the stick-ups that have been going on lately? Not a chance. Besides, I'll be above suspicion. Abe trusts me. After all, I'll just have finished depositing some of his money.
0: Yes, Stanley. Your scheme for robbery was carefully planned. And during the days that followed, you checked and rechecked every detail. Until finally, by the following Friday, you were confident of success. It was then that you were about to leave the office that I, fate, intervened. And a little thing happened.
3: Say, Stan, before you go, will you get me the file on that Kramer sale?
2: I'll be glad to, Abe. It's right here on my desk.
3: What's the waste basket, Stan?
2: Confound it. Well, there's a pretty mess. Abe. Abe, this paper. Crumpled here in the basket, it's the Nadella contract, isn't it?
3: Oh, yeah. But don't worry, my boy. It's not dead. Merely postponed.
2: Postponed?
3: Yeah. Bert Nadella couldn't make it for tomorrow. But he'll be here next Saturday afternoon for sure. I had the papers all dated ahead of time. That's why I had to throw them out.
2: Oh, I see. Well, then it's just a matter of pushing everything up 1 week, isn't it?
3: Yeah. That's all there's to it.
0: Yes, because of a little thing. An overturned basket, you, Stanley, were kept from making a serious mistake. The next week moved slowly. But when Friday finally came, you were relieved as you watched Honest Abe place first the satchel, then the $30,000 into the safe. The next morning, you went to the office early and removed the satchel, which was to go to the bank. Then you hid behind the far door and waited. Finally, your employer arrived. You watched him open the safe. Then, as he unlocked the drawer that held the money you needed so badly, you advanced stealthily.
3: Stand boss early for a change. Yeah, it's all here. 30,000.
0: For a breathless moment, Stanley, you stared in awe at the crumpled form at your feet. Satisfied that Honest Abe was unconscious, you took the money from the open safe drawer and fled to your car, the black satchel in your hand. A half hour later, you impatiently rang the buzzer at Barbara's apartment.
1: Stan, I've been so worried. Did everything go all right?
2: Well, I've got the money, but I'm behind schedule. Got stuck in traffic coming over here. Look, I'd better call now and pretend I'm at the bank. Abe's probably come to already and phoned the police. Here, put this money in a safe place. Huh?
1: All right, John.
4: Hello?
2: Abe, this is Stan. I'm at the bank, all right, and I...
4: Wait a minute. Who is this?
2: What? This is Stanley Becker. Is this Henderson 1121?
4: That's right.
2: Then let me talk to Honest Abe, will you?
4: That's impossible, Mr. Becker.
2: What? Well, what's the matter? Who is this?
4: Detective Sergeant Cooper. There's been a stick-up here.
2: A stick-up? But Abe, he's all right, isn't he?
4: No, Mr. Becker, he isn't all right. As a matter of fact, he's dead.
0: You were stunned, Stanley Becker. For what you had designed as a simple robbery had now become an awful murder. But you quickly gained control of yourself, secure in the knowledge that when you face the police, your well-rehearsed story would be beyond reproach. Soon, Stanley, I will write the final entry under your name in the Diary of Fate.
5: Before the surprising conclusion to the story of Stanley Becker, here is our announcer.
0: Now, Stanley Becker, your scheme to rob Honest Abe of $30,000 was complete. And as you drove from Barbara's apartment to your office, you were confident that the murder you had committed in no way affected the details of your story. When you entered the office, Detective Sergeant Cooper was waiting for you.
6: Now, Mr. Becker, would you mind telling me exactly what you did this morning?
2: Well, I got here about 9:30, and I opened the safe and took out this black satchel. Then I left a note for Abe and got into my car and drove to the bank.
6: When did you get to the bank?
2: A little after 10.
6: When you called and talked to me, were you at the bank then?
2: Yes. You see, Honest Abe always wanted me to call the minute I got there. He worried a lot, you know.
6: Tell me, is the money still in the satchel?
2: Oh, yes, of course. After you told me what had happened, I came back here at once. Besides, you know how the bank is on a Saturday morning. Might have been at least another half hour if I'd waited in line.
6: I'm sure of that, but thank you, Mr. Becker. That'll be all for now. We'll discuss the rest of the details later at police headquarters.
2: At headquarters? But why do I have to go to headquarters?
6: It's customary. You see, Mr. Becker, you're under arrest for the murder of Honest Abe.
2: No. No, I didn't do it. I couldn't have. I was at the bank when it happened.
6: You're a liar, Becker. You couldn't have been at the bank.
2: What? Why not? Why couldn't I?
6: Because the bank is closed today, Mr. Becker. You see, it's a legal holiday.
2: A legal holiday?
6: Yes, it's Abraham Lincoln's birthday.
0: Yes, Stanley. Even after death, Honest Abe's allegiance to Abraham Lincoln reached out to utterly destroy your detailed scheme for robbery. And hopelessly trapped in a lie, you confessed completely and thus condemned yourself to death and Barbara to long years in prison. And now it is time to close the book. In the case of Stanley Becker, as in the cases of all mortals, I, fate, am but the instrument of a plan. And the myriad little things that happen are the tools with which I work. Because he dropped his wallet, Stanley Becker met Honest Abe Davidson and an opportunity for success. But he chose for evil. Then, because of another little thing, an overturned wastebasket, his scheme was postponed to the 12th of February, a day on which his carefully planned alibi was worthless. Heed well the moral, you who listen, and remember, there is a page for you in the Diary of Fate.
5: Included in the cast were Herbert Litton, Virginia Gregg, Ken Peters, Dawes Butler, Ray Erlenborn, Gene Twombly, and Hal Sawyer. Diary of Fate is a Larry Finley production, transcribed in Hollywood.
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0: You unlock this door with the key of imagination. Beyond it is another dimension. A dimension of sound, a dimension of sight, a dimension of mind. You're moving into a land of both shadow and substance, of things and ideas. You've just crossed over into the Twilight Zone.
1: You see me, Harvey?
2: And hear you, loud and clear.
1: How's the monitor picture?
2: Still distorted.
1: And we've got a few minutes left. Check your controls. Make sure the red switches are all on.
2: Check.
1: Now the blue ones.
2: Check again.
1: Any overloads?
2: Well, your amperage is steady, voltage and input. You sure you want to go through with this?
1: You sound positively funereal, Harvey.
2: I sound the way I feel. I'm helping you because you asked me, Paul. I can give you my support as an engineer. But enthusiasm is something I just can't dredge up.
1: No sense of adventure?
2: A sense of wonder, perhaps. And a sense of concern for a friend who's placing himself in jeopardy unnecessarily. You could just as well test the process with a lab rat or a monkey, but with yourself. Why?
1: A monkey can't take field notes.
2: But if you're so sure it works...
1: I know it works. The challenge now is to use it, to better the world if possible. Otherwise, it's just a machine that moves atoms from one temporal location to another. Sort of like a shuttle bus between centuries.
2: Take it to the physics department, then. Publish your work officially. Do you know how much funding you'll have? You'll also have a Nobel Prize, if that means anything to you.
1: It doesn't. In fact, it's what I don't want. If it's possible to change the past for the better, then it's equally possible to do the reverse. I can't take that chance. The world can't. Put this invention in the wrong hands, we're all through. If it is possible, I'll eliminate some of the suffering. If not, I'll know I tried. But, either way, I'll destroy this machine as soon as I get back.

0: cartridge, Harvey. Now, I have a little over 2 minutes.
1: Paul, this is crazy. It's too dangerous.
0: Dangerous? Did you drink milk this morning, Harvey?
1: What's that got to do with...
0: What was the strontium-90 content in the glass? Did it occur to you that the things you've been eating and drinking might turn your bones to sawdust? Or guarantee that a child of yours might come into this world without arms or legs? The air you breathed today, what was in it? Harvey, old friend, you can talk to me about danger, but I don't have an exclusive franchise on risk.
1: You know what I think? I think you just don't like the 21st century.
0: I do not, Harvey. We're living in a septic tank, a gigantic cesspool in which runs the dregs, the misery-laden filth of man. Hatred, prejudice, violence. And man is the keeper of all this. He's also the scientifically advanced monkey who walks upright into an abyss of his own making. His bombs, his radioactivity, his fallout, his poisons, everything he designs is about dying. Harvey, we live in an exquisite bedlam, made even more grotesque by the fact that we don't recognize our own insanity.
1: Did it ever occur to you that these scientifically advanced monkeys make bombs in order to survive? That across this planet, there are other monkeys who would pulverize us into dust if they thought they could get away with it?
0: I don't need a lesson in current events. The freedom-loving monkeys make bombs, the aggressors make bombs, and ultimately somebody pushes a button and just as ultimately the Earth disappears. There will, of course, be a few germs who rise up out of the rubble and wave microscopic flags of victory and shed microscopic tears for the human race. Are you content with that, Harvey?
1: But what you propose to do about it, to change history, is incredible. There is a logic and a paradox about time travel, you know. Haven't you read any science fiction?
0: Granted, there's no guarantee, but if I fail, you simply cross off one insignificant human. One frail, protesting member of the race. Look at it this way. If I fail, if I wind up in hell, or limbo, or a cemetery, the responsibility is exclusively mine. Now do me one last favor, Harvey. Get back to the console and start the countdown.
1: I should know better than to argue with you, Paul. I hope you make it. You know that. See you soon.
0: Time will tell, Harvey. Time will tell.
2: Ready?
1: Ready. T-minus 10, 9, 8.
2: Here we go, my friend. The great adventure begins.
1: Your image is wavering. My God, Paul, I can see the bones through your skin.
2: Hit the first coordinates.
1: 2, 1, 0. Godspeed, Paul. Godspeed.
3: Exit 1, Paul Driscoll, a theoretical physicist and a creature of the 21st century. Unknown to his fellow researchers, he has worked up a complicated theorem involving the space-time continuum, built a prototype, a kind of time machine, if you will, and dared to put it to the test with himself as the subject. But he's attempting to use it for a purpose that doesn't include cheap thrills or personal gain. In a moment, he will seek out three history-changing events from the past in a desperate attempt to alter our less-than-perfect present. One of the oddest and most rarefied perks available to faculty members in the Twilight Zone.
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5: There, I've finished my captain's log for tonight. So, you said that this is a matter of some urgency, Mr.
0: The name is Driscoll, but that's not important.
5: Perhaps you will be good enough to tell me, sir, what this is about. I'm due on the bridge in a few minutes.
0: Captain, is there any possible way you can alter your course?
5: I beg your pardon?
0: The course the ship is taking, can it be changed?
5: Since my country is a belligerent and these waters are a zone of combat, I would prefer to consult with higher authority before taking such a step.
0: Suppose I were to

0: tell you, sir, that if you hold your present course for 5 more minutes, this ship will go down.
1: Just who are you, Mr. Driscoll?
0: You won't find me on your passenger list, Captain.
1: Oh? And you got on board how?
0: That's not important. But I'm not sailing for my health this trip, Captain. You might say I'm sailing for your health, and that of the crew and all the passengers aboard. I happen to know that this ship is going to be torpedoed, right off the old head of Kinsale Island, May the 7th.
1: That's today. How do you know this?
0: If I were to tell you, you'd say I was a lunatic.
1: I can't alter the course of the Lusitania simply on the word of one man.
0: All right, Captain, say I am a lunatic. Say that everything I'm telling you is just the product of a deranged mind. What would you lose by altering course now? How many minutes?
1: That's not the point.
0: That is the point, Captain. There'll be over 1,100 people drowned.
1: That will be enough, Mr. Driscoll.
0: And if you should be one of the fortunate few, Captain, remember when that court of inquiry convenes.
1: I must ask you to leave, sir.
0: I'm not asking you to scuttle the ship. All I'm suggesting is that you change course 1 degree. Just one single degree.
1: Steward, come in here.
2: Yes, Captain.
1: Escort Mr. Driscoll from my quarters.
2: Yes, sir. Come along if you would, sir.
0: Captain, there's still time.
1: And still time to confine you to your cabin. Take him away.
0: Sailor, take a look at the water off the bow. What do you see?
2: Sir?
0: Something under the water coming this way. Do you see it?
2: Captain! Sound the alarm! You! How did you know?

0: Yes?
1: I am here to prepare your room, mein Herr.
0: That won't be necessary.
1: But I have clean towels, sir, and soap.
0: Just a moment.
2: Ach, you have the loveliest room in the hotel, mein Herr.
0: Yes, yes, yes, it's a lovely view.
2: More than a view, sir. In a minute, from that window, you will see history unfolding. Why do you know that this whole side of the building has been rented? Every floor. All because of the Führer, so they can see him. Down in the street is a madhouse.
0: That's what I was told.
2: You are not German?
0: I'm an American.
2: An American. And what do they think of our Führer and the new Germany in America?
0: We're quite neutral.
2: You say neutral, but you mean something else.
0: No, I don't mean anything.
2: You hear? That is the new Germany. Something you will never understand.
0: That, madam, is the old Germany. Something you'll never understand.
2: We will see.
3: All right, just one shot. Not Goering, only Hitler, right through the forehead. Come on, buddy. Step into the crosshairs.
4: No, it's jammed.
5: Herr Driscoll, open up, bitte. Mach schnell, Herr Driscoll. You will open up this door.
1: But I tell you, he was in here.
5: Maybe you were drinking schnapps. There's no way he could have gotten out except headfirst through that window.
4: Look, what is that? A rifle.

0: America! Come!
1: It's about time.
0: Sit!
1: You're the chief of police? I was told you speak English.
2: I venture to say that I speak it better than you speak Japanese.
1: I hardly speak any Japanese, but what I'm about to tell you is the most important English you've ever heard.
2: Mr. Driscoll, is it? You happen to be an enemy alien, which is the reason...
1: Which is the reason I've been kept in a cell for 6 hours, and the reason you may have cause to regret this particular arrest.
2: Go on.
1: What I tried to tell your guards is that inside of an hour, this city is going to be destroyed, and upwards of 100,000 human beings will be destroyed along with it.
2: Indeed.
1: You're about to be bombed out of existence, but there's something you can do. You can begin some kind of an evacuation of women and children. You can save a few thousand lives.
2: By who say so, Mr. Driscoll? Who do you represent?
1: I don't represent anyone. Only the voice of history.
2: That's extremely poetic, Mr. Driscoll. But, most unfortunately, while I am sufficiently educated to appreciate lyricism, my official capacity makes me less prone to enjoy the subtleties and nuances of language for their own sake.
1: All right, look. I'll give this to you very unsubtly, with no nuances at all. There is going to be a bomb dropped here, and you're going to know a nightmare beyond any imagining.
0: Excuse me. Moshimoshi. Hai. Ah, wakarimashita.
2: A single aircraft, Mr. Driscoll. One lone B-29. I rather think we can survive that.
1: That picture on your desk. Your wife?
2: And my two daughters, age 8 and 10.
1: If you don't care about the city, do it for them. Look, this isn't just a request. It's in the nature of a prayer.
2: Mr. Driscoll, I will make an assumption that you have some illness. I won't stand you against the wall and shoot you, even in wartime. I'll send you to the army headquarters, where you can be interrogated. You're an alien, and by rights should be interned. However, if you'll keep this in mind when you get back to your country, the face of the enemy is not devoid of compassion.
1: And you might recall this conversation. If you survive, remember that the same thing could be said of your enemy. You tried to save Hiroshima.
2: God, hey, take this man away.
0: Where? Where did he go? And what? What is the great flash of light outside?

0: Go on, Paul. Then what?
1: Then nothing. The SS Lusitania, 1915, one of the causes of the First World War. Attempt number one. Failure number one. Then August 1939, the Hotel Berlin. Another blow for law and order. Hitting nothing and accomplishing the same. Finally, Hiroshima, August 1945. Three tries. Three misses.
2: Then you have to admit it now, Paul. The past is inviolate. What's happened must remain as it was. You can't change anything.
1: Yes, I believe you. And so it follows that there isn't anything we can do about the present. See that small brown book on the shelf? Bring it over to me, Harv, would you?
2: The Study of 19th Century Midwest America. This one of yours?
1: Particular favorite. Open it up to page 14. Talks about a certain place. I'll have a place called Homeville, Indiana. There are pictures showing what it looked like in 1881.
2: Charming. Parasols, bicycles. All very serene. Apropos of what?
1: Apropos of the fact that I'm going back there. One last trip in the machine.
2: I thought you were going to destroy it, whether you succeeded or not.
1: Going back there not to change anything, but simply to become a part of that world. A world of band concerts and summer nights on front porches. A world that hasn't heard of atomic bombs or germ warfare or anything else. That's where I'm going, Harvey. I've already packed my bag. The only book I'm taking with me is this one.
2: Of course you are. And there's no one who could hold you back. But remember this, everything is cause and effect. You go back in time to this Homeville, and you inadvertently change one event, alter it minutely. You might start a chain reaction beyond anything even you could imagine.
1: I'm going back there to live, not to change what doesn't need to be changed. Now, Harvey. Here are the coordinates. How about it?
2: All right. God help me, Paul. God help you.
1: Let's do it.
3: How is it with you, Harvey?
2: All set. The mechanism's still charged.
3: Enter the coordinates.
2: We go then. 5, 4, 3, 2, 1. How is it with you, Paul Driscoll? Wherever you are. No television sets. No nuclear arms. They're just the same. How is it with you?

0: What's yours, sir?
1: I think, a beer, please.
0: That'll be a nickel.
1: A nickel?
0: That's the price tag. You got 5 cents?
1: I think I might.
0: That's a $5 gold piece. You from around here?
1: No, from out of state.
0: Just passing through?
1: Well, as a matter of fact, I was thinking of settling down here. It's exactly as I thought it would be. Know anything about the boarding house across the square?
0: Ma Chamberlain's. Real nice accommodations. Runs a clean place.
1: Well, then I guess I'd better drink up and check it out. Come in.
2: I brought you some clean linens. Room comfortable enough for you?
1: Oh, very. Thank you.
2: Should be. No mid-afternoon sun, southern exposure, and the best view I got. You a traveling man, Mr. Driscoll?
1: No, Mrs. Chamberlain, I'm not.
2: I don't hold with traveling men. What is your business?
1: I'm a physicist.
2: Someday, when I got more time, you can explain that one to me. Now, I might as well tell you the rules of the house. No visitors after 8:30. Lady visitors in the drawing room downstairs. No gambling, no chewing. Breakfast at 7:30 sharp. Dinner at noon, supper at 6. If you're late, you're out of luck. Each week's bill paid in advance.
1: I think I understand.
2: Well, I'll be going now. Got plenty to do. Will you be joining us for supper, Mr. Driscoll?
1: I'd love to.
2: That'll be a chance to meet the other boarders. Mr. Hoffman, Mr. Hanford, he's from the bank, and Miss Sloan. She teaches school here in town. Lovely girl. And a moral one, too. Very moral.
1: I see.
2: Well, you'd better. I run a decent place. Did I mention no hard liquor in the rooms?
1: I'll remember that, Mrs. Chamberlain.
2: See that you do. Afternoon, then.
1: Nuclear fallout. Strategic wars in the Middle East. What happened to all that? It's summer. It's the 1st of July. There's going to be an evening band concert in a couple of days with lemonade and fireworks. It's 1881 in Homeville, Indiana. And my God, I'm home.
3: But I tell you, Mrs. Chamberlain...
2: More apple pie, Mr. Hanford.
3: Until this government assumes its rightful place in the world, we will remain an isolated, provincial community of states. You know what we should do?
4: Oh, no, Mrs. Chamberlain. I couldn't eat another bite.
3: We should take the American fleet, send it over to the Orient, and plant the American flag. And then down to Australia and back across the Pacific to South America, planting the flag as we go. Planting her deep and planting her high, flying her proud.
5: You ought to run for office, Mr. Hanford.
3: Believe me, Mr. Hoffman, I've thought of it. My friends have urged me to make my opinions known on some official plane, but finance comes first. It's the lifeblood of the nation. The bank needs me. You there, Mr. Driscoll, what are your views?
1: I don't have any, Mr. Hanford.
3: Of course you do, man. Everyone has views on the destiny of our country. Now you take the case of the Indian Wars. All this nonsense about giving them land, as if savages could understand treaties. Why, we should have had 20 George Custers and 100,000 men and just swept across the plains, destroying every redskin in sight.
4: I think the country's tired of fighting, Mr. Hanford. We were bled dry by the late war. I think anything we can accomplish by treaty, as long as it saves lives, is very much the proper course to pursue.
3: My dear young lady, I trust that this isn't the pap you spoon-feed your students. Treaties, indeed. Peace. The virility of a nation is in direct proportion to its fighting abilities. I will live to see the day when this country fields an army of 1 million men who can sweep away anything in its path. Oh, your pardon, Mrs. Chamberlain. I get carried away. You're not some kind of pacifist, too, are you, Driscoll?
1: Me? No, I guess I'm just a poor fool who's seen too many young men die because of too many old men who fight their battles at dining room tables.
5: Oh, my goodness.
3: I take offense at that remark.
1: And I take offense at armchair warriors who don't know what a shrapnel wound feels like, or how death smells after 3 days in the sun, or the look in a man's eyes when he knows he's minus one leg and the blood is seeping out of him. You have an enthusiasm for planting the flag, Mr. Hanford, but you don't even have a nodding acquaintance with what it's like to bury men in that same soil.
3: I'll not sit here and listen to talk like that.
1: Of course you won't. You'll go back to your bank, and it'll be business as usual until the next dinner time when you'll give us another vacuous speech about a nation growing strong by filling up its graveyards. Well, you're in for some gratifying times, Mr. Hanford. There'll be a lot of graveyards to fill. In Cuba, then in France, then all over Europe and the Pacific. You can sit on the sidelines and wave pennants because by your definition, this country is going to get virile as the devil. From San Juan to Incheon, we'll show how red our blood is because we'll spill it. And there are two very unfortunate aspects to all this. One is that you'll never have to spill any. And the other is that you won't live long enough to know how right I am.
5: Oh, dear, such a violent man.
4: Excuse me, please. Mr. Driscoll.
1: Well, have I properly endeared myself to everyone inside?
4: I've been here almost 2 years, Mr. Driscoll. 2 years of mealtimes with Mrs. Chamberlain's homemade pies and Mr. Hanford's rhetoric. I lost a father and two brothers in the war, all three on a single afternoon. I was just an infant at the time, but for the 12 years my mother lived, we had a funeral every day. She never stopped mourning. I think they died for something, Mr. Driscoll. But tonight, for the first time, somebody made a point that patriotism doesn't have to mean dying.
1: Thank you for saying that, Miss Sloan.
4: Call me Abby, Mr. Driscoll.
1: Paul.
4: Do you know something, Paul? You look like a man in love. Not with a woman. With a moment. A place. What did you mean when you said other graveyards, other wars? Those names, what are those places?
1: It doesn't matter.
4: Why do I get the feeling that you're standing outside looking in? That you're just passing by?
1: I don't want to pass by, Abby. I want to come in. I wish I could.
4: Why can't you? Everything is possible. Everything.
1: Is it? I wish I could be sure.
4: I believe I already am.
6: Garfield's been shot!
1: Quickly, what's the date?
4: Why, the 2nd of July. Did he say the president's been shot?
1: July 2nd, 1881, that's right. President James Abraham Garfield shot in a Washington railway station.
4: But it just came over the telegraph. How do you know? How could you?
1: You're wrong, Abby. Not everything is possible.
4: Why, Paul?
1: I can't tell you why. But it begins again.
4: What do you mean?
1: Nothing. So be it, then. So be it. It's late, Abby. Very, very late. It's time to go home.

0: Oh. Good morning, Paul. Mr. Driscoll. We missed you at breakfast.
1: Sorry, I must have overslept. Is that the morning paper?
0: Yes. You may read it if you like. I'm finished. The president was badly wounded.
1: So I see.
0: But there's hope for his recovery. I guess sometimes that's all that's left, isn't it? Hope.
1: I suppose so.
0: Maybe that's wrong. Maybe we should be more realistic. If we find something that we want and need but can't have, perhaps we shouldn't give in to hope.
1: Abby, I'm sorry. I wish I could explain it to you, but I can't. I couldn't make you understand.
0: It's perfectly all right. Really, it is. You've got to forgive school teachers. They're inclined to read too many things into a glance, a word, a touch. Well, I've got a busy day today. So much to do, preparing for tomorrow. Parade at 9, square dancing at 11, games from noon to 5, picnic supper, and then fireworks. And my children, of course.
1: Your children?
0: 27 flat little voices. 14 boys, 13 girls, who will entertain you with their rendition of Columbia, the Gem of the Ocean, sung in 27 different keys.
1: I wouldn't miss it for the world.
0: May I ask you a question?
1: Please.
0: Who are you, Paul Driscoll? And where are you really from? And that book you carry, what is it?
1: It's just an old book of mine. It's nothing.
0: Is it? All right, then. We'll leave it at that.
2: How do, Mr. Driscoll?
1: Morning, Mr. Hoffman.
2: She does an awful good job with those kids, Miss Sloan.
1: So I've heard.
2: Pretty, too, for a school mom. The ones I had when I was a kid, they looked like they came out of a pickle jar.
1: Mine, too.
2: You like this town?
1: More than I can say.
2: Well, you might make it here if you've got what it takes. And from what I've heard, I'd say you do. You want to be more careful with your words, though. Mostly Republicans. Still and all, a nice little town. Doesn't change. That schoolhouse, I'll bet she's 75 years old as she stands, and I expect she'll stand till somebody pulls her down. Well, morning to you, Mr. Driscoll. I'm off to work. God bless President Garfield.
1: The school building. That's what I was trying to remember. Oh, my dear God. The site of the Holmville National Bank, formerly occupied by a school built in 1823 and gutted by fire July 3rd, 1881, injuring 12 children. The fire was caused by a kerosene lantern on a runaway wagon. And I can't do anything. I can't warn anyone. It has to happen the way it's supposed to, like the president. I'm sorry, Mr. Garfield. Recover, you shall not. You're to die on September 19th of this year. In the schoolhouse, you are to burn this afternoon. A dozen children injured, and God help me, I have to stand by and let it happen.

0: of the Rational Bank, formerly occupied by a school built in 1823 and covered by fire July 3rd, 1881, injuring 12 children. The fire was caused by a kerosene lantern on a runaway wagon.
1: No!
2: Everything is cause and effect. Go back in time to this home film. Change one event. Alter it minutely. You might start a chain reaction beyond anything even you can imagine.
3: How are you today, Mr. Driscoll?
4: Whiskey, please.
3: Bother you, does it?
4: What?
3: Those kids trying to sing. Well, they won't be at it long.
4: What's that?
3: Hard to keep them in during the summer. But Abby's doing a good job of it.
4: Give me another one, will you?
3: Sure thing. Something wrong? I ain't trying to butt in on your personal affairs, but you drink like a troubled man. If a man needs it, he needs it. So drink your fill. And may you drown them out, whatever they are.
4: What time is it?
3: 10 minutes or two. I give him another 10 minutes or so.
4: I've got to try.
3: How's that?
1: Why the devil doesn't she let them out of there?
3: How's that?
1: Nothing, just a runaway wagon with a kerosene lantern. That's all it takes.
5: All right, neighbors, gather round and get ready for a revelation. Just close right in, next to the wagon. That's it. Know why I'm holding up this lantern?
6: You're gonna tell us anyway, ain't you?
5: Like Diogenes, good friends, I'm looking for an honest man.
6: Well, you ain't gonna find one here.
5: An honest man who'll try one sip of Dr. Malone's alternative and tell me it's not the finest medicine he's ever tasted. This little bottle right here, why, it combines all the treatments for scrofula, King's Evil, ulcers, indolent tumors, rheumatism, gout, scurvy, neuralgia, enlargement of the bones, joints, and glands, not to mention the liver and spleen, also tetter, ringworm, biles, and carbuncles. And the cost, friends? A mere 25 cents the bottle.
4: Do me a favor, will you?
5: What's that, young man?
4: Don't light the lantern.
5: Why, I have to light it. To shed light on the subject.
4: Please, put it out.
5: An incredible price, you say? I'm not in the business for profit. I travel the length and breadth of this glorious nation to cure the sufferings of mankind. The ridiculously low price barely covers the cost of ingredients, bottling, and my own primitively simple existence. How about you, madam? Nervous disease? Dropsical swellings or constitutional disorders, guaranteed to alter a depraved or impure state of the blood and other bodily fluids.
7: Well, I suppose I'll try it.
8: Better give me one, too.
6: How much if I buy two?
5: Why not a dozen? Take them home to your family and your neighbors. One 25-cent piece each. That's all. How about you, young fella? One swallow, and you'll feel more manliness coursing through your body.
4: Unhitch the horses.
5: What's the trouble? Dyspepsia? Liver complaint? Here's what you need.
4: I need those horses unhitched from the other end of your wagon.
5: Now you listen here, young man.
4: They've stopped singing. That means they're almost finished. Look, I can't argue with you anymore. You've got to unhitch those horses. This wagon mustn't move from this spot.
5: You get out of here now. Go on. You hear me?
4: All right, then. I'll do it myself.
5: Get away from my horses!
4: Abby! Abby, get the children out of the schoolhouse! There's going to be a fire, do you hear me? There's going to be a... Stop! Hold it! Stop!
9: It's the whole schoolhouse.
7: It's a fire wagon.
6: Oh, my God, the children.
7: Get out, children. Run. Run.
4: The children.
6: Stay back.
4: But I've got to get them out.
6: Stop them. Hold them down. It's too late, mister. It's too late.
7: Paul.
4: Abby. The children.
7: We got them out. Only a few were injured, none badly.
4: 12 children.
7: How did you know? You did, didn't you? You knew it would happen.
0: At 2 o'clock this afternoon, what I didn't know was that I would cause it.
7: Who are you?
0: It really doesn't matter. I shouldn't have come here. It can't work. I know too many things. Too many tomorrows. All the wars, all the catastrophes, all the tomorrows.
7: How, Paul? How did you know?
0: You're part of history, Abby. You and this town and the people in it, and I can't change you. I can't even touch you.
7: Why not?
0: Because the past is inviolate. It belongs to those who lived it. It's not for interlopers, but those who pass by and look in and wish they were a part of it. Goodbye, Abby. Stay well.
7: Where are you going?
0: Back to where I came from. Where I belong. I wanted bandstands and summer nights. Serenity. But the infinitely complicated mechanism of a human being. He can't live with the threat of a bomb. And he can't live with burned out school buildings either. The finite or the infinite, it doesn't make any difference. He's always his brother's keeper. In a way, it was more than I expected because you were here. But I've overstayed my welcome.

0: Hello, Harvey.
1: Back so soon?
0: As it happens, back a little late.
1: You changed something?
0: I tried to. And in doing that, I caused it.
1: And now, where do you go, Paul?
0: Here, where I belong. That's what I've learned, to leave the yesterdays alone. I'd rather do something about tomorrow. That's what counts. The tomorrows.

0: incident on a July afternoon, 1881. A man named Driscoll who came and went, and in the process learned a simple lesson, perhaps best said by a poet named Lathbury, who wrote, "Children of yesterday, heirs of tomorrow, what are you weaving, labor and sorrow? Look to your looms again, faster and faster fly the great shuttles prepared by the master. Life's in the loom, room for it, room." Our tale of clocks and calendars in the Twilight Zone.
1: No Time Like the Past, starring Jason Alexander with Stacey Keach as your narrator, was adapted for radio by Dennis Etchison and based on a script by Rod Serling. Heard in the cast were Doug James, Michelle Graff, Nicholas Ruddle, Christian Stolte, Micah Jacoby, Owen Yen, Linda Ryder, Roderick Peoples, Rich Kominick, Carl Amari, Vince Amari, Paul Patch, and Richard Shavzin. Doug James speaking.
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3: 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The drizzle sifted from the leaden skies like smoke drifting through the bare-branched trees. It softened the hedges and hazed the outlines of the buildings and blotted out the distance. It glinted on the metallic skins of the silent robots and silvered the shoulders of the three humans listening to the intonations of the black-garbed man who read from the book cupped between his hands. "For I am the resurrection and the life." The moss-mellowed graven figure that reared above the door of the crypt seemed straining upward, every crystal of its yearning body reaching towards something that no one else could see, straining as it had strained since that day of long ago when men had chipped it from the granite to adorn the family tomb with a symbolism that had pleased the first John J. Webster in the last years he held of life. "And whosoever liveth and believeth in me..." Jerome A. Webster felt his son's fingers tighten on his arm, heard the muffled sobbing of his mother, saw the lines of robots standing rigid, heads bowed in respect to the master they had served, the master who now was going home, to the final home of all. Numbly, Jerome A. Webster wondered if they understood life and death, if they understood what it meant that Nelson F. Webster lay there in the casket, that a man with a book intoned words above him. Nelson F. Webster, fourth of the line of Websters who had lived on these acres, had lived and died here, scarcely leaving, and now was going to his final rest in that place the first of them had prepared for the rest of them, for that long line of shadowy descendants who would live here and cherish the things and the ways and the life that the first John J. Webster had established. Jerome A. Webster felt his jaw muscles tighten, felt a little tremor run across his body. For a moment his eyes burned, and the casket blurred in his sight, and the words the man in black was saying were one with the wind that whispered in the pine standing sentinel for the dead. Within his brain, remembrance marched. Remembrance of a gray-haired man stalking the hills and fields, sniffing the breeze of an early morning, standing, legs braced, before the flaring fireplace with a glass of brandy in his hand. Pride. The pride of land and life, and the humility and greatness that quiet living breeds within a man. Contentment of casual leisure and surety of purpose. Independence of assured security, comfort of familiar surroundings, freedom of broad acres. Thomas Webster was jiggling his elbow. "Father," he was whispering, "father." The service was over. The black-garbed man had closed his book. Six robots stepped forward, lifted the casket. Slowly the three followed the casket into the crypt, stood silently as the robots slid it into its receptacle, closed the tiny door, and affixed the plate that read, "Nelson F. Webster, 2034 to 2117. That was all, just the name and dates. And that, Jerome A. Webster found himself thinking, was enough. There was nothing else that needed to be there. That was all those others had, the ones that called the family roll, starting with William Stevens, 1920 to 1999, Gramp Stevens, they had called him, Webster remembered, father of the wife of that first John J. Webster, who was here himself, 1951 to 2020, and after him, his son, Charles F. Webster, 1980 to 2060, and his son, John J. II, 2004 to 2086. Webster could remember John J. II, a grandfather who had slept beside the fire with his pipe hanging from his mouth, eternally threatening to set his whiskers aflame. Webster's eyes strayed to another plate. Mary Webster, the mother of the boy, here at his side. And yet not a boy. He kept forgetting that Thomas was 20 now. In a week or so he would be leaving for Mars, even as in his younger days he, too, had gone to Mars. All here together, he told himself, the Websters and their wives and children. Here in death together as they had lived together, sleeping in the pride and security of bronze and marble with the pines outside and the symbolic figure above the age-greened door. The robots were waiting, standing silently, their task fulfilled. His mother looked at him. "You're the head of the family now, my son," she told him. He reached out and hugged her close against his side. Head of the family, what was left of it. Just the three of them now, his mother and his son. And his son would be leaving soon, going out to Mars. But he would come back. Come back with a wife, perhaps, and the family would go on. The family wouldn't stay at three. Most of the big house wouldn't stay closed off, as it now was closed off. There had been a time when it had run with the life of a dozen units of the family, living in their separate apartments under one big roof. That time, he knew, would come again. The three of them turned and left the crypt, took the path back to the house, looming like a huge gray shadow in the mist. A fire blazed in the hearth, and the book lay upon his desk. Jerome A. Webster reached out and picked it up, read the title once again. Martian Physiology, with a special reference to the brain, by Jerome A. Webster, M.D. Thick and authoritative, the work of a lifetime. Standing almost alone in its field, based upon the data gathered during those five plague years on Mars, years when he had labored almost day and night with his fellow colleagues of the World Committee's Medical Commission, dispatched on an errand of mercy to the neighboring planet. A tap sounded on the door. "Come in," he called. The door opened, and a robot glided in. "Your whiskey, sir." "Thank you, Jenkins," Webster said. "The minister, sir," said Jenkins, "has left." "Oh, yes, I presume that you took care of him?" "I did, sir. Gave him the usual fee and offered him a drink. He refused the drink." "That was a social error," Webster told him. "Ministers don't drink." "I'm sorry, sir. I didn't know. He asked me to ask you to come to church sometime."
4: "Eh?"
3: "I told him, sir, that you never went anywhere." "That was quite right, Jenkins," said Webster. "None of us go anywhere." Jenkins headed for the door, stopped before he got there, turned around. "If I may say so, sir, that was a touching service at the crypt. Your father was a fine human, the finest ever was. The robots were saying the service was very fitting. Dignified, like, sir. He would have liked it had he known." "My father," said Webster, "would be even more pleased to hear you say that, Jenkins." "Thank you, sir," said Jenkins, and went out. Webster sat with the whiskey and the book and the fire, felt the comfort of the well-known room close in about him, felt the refuge that was in it. This was home. It had been home for the Websters since that day when the first John Jay had come here and built the first unit of the sprawling house. John Jay had chosen it because it had a trout stream, or so he always said. But it was something more than that. It must have been, Webster told himself, something more than that. Or perhaps at first it had only been the trout stream. The trout stream and the trees and meadows, the rocky ridge where the mist drifted in each morning from the river. Maybe the rest of it had grown gradually through years of family association, until the very soil was soaked with something that approached, but wasn't quite, tradition. Something that made each tree, each rock, each foot of soil, a Webster tree or rock or clod of soil. It all belonged. John Jay, the first John Jay, had come after the breakup of the cities, after men had forsaken once and for all the 20th century huddling places, had broken free of the tribal instinct to stick together in one cave or in one clearing against a common foe or a common fear. An instinct that had become outmoded, for there were no fears or foes. Man revolting against the herd instinct economic and social conditions had impressed upon him in ages past. A new security and a new sufficiency had made it possible to break away. The trend had started back in the 20th century, more than 200 years before, when men moved to country homes to get fresh air and elbow room and a graciousness in life that communal existence, in its strictest sense, never had given them. And here was the end result: a quiet living, a peace that could only come with good things, the sort of life that men had yearned for years to have, a manorial existence, based on old family homes and leisurely acres, with atomics supplying power and robots in place of serfs. Webster smiled at the fireplace with its blazing wood. That was an anachronism, but a good one, something that man had brought forward from the caves, useless because atomic heating was better, but more pleasant. One couldn't sit and watch atomics and dream and build castles in the flames. Even the crypt out there, where they had put his father that afternoon, that was family, too. All of a piece with the rest of it. The somber pride and leisured life and peace. In the old days, the dead were buried in vast plots altogether. Stranger cheek by jowl with stranger. He never goes anywhere. That is what Jenkins had told the minister. And that was right. For what need was there to go anywhere? It all was here. By simply twirling a dial, one could talk face to face with anyone one wished. Could go, by sense, if not in body, anywhere one wished. Could attend the theater, or hear a concert, or browse in a library halfway around the world. Could transact any business one might need to transact without rising from one's chair. Webster drank the whiskey, then swung to the dialed machine beside his desk. He spun dials from memory without resorting to the log. He knew where he was going. His finger flipped a toggle, and the room melted away, or seemed to melt. There was left the chair within which he sat, part of the desk, part of the machine itself, and that was all. The chair was on a hillside swept with golden grass and dotted with scraggly, wind-twisted trees, a hillside that straggled down to a lake nestling in the grip of purple mountain spurs. The spurs, darkened in long streaks with the bluish green of distant pine, climbed in staggering stairs, melting into the blue-tinged, snow-capped peaks that reared beyond and above them in jagged, saw-toothed outline. The wind talked harshly in the crouching trees and ripped the long grass in sudden gusts. The last rays of the sun struck fire from the distant peaks. Solitude and grandeur, the long sweep of tumbled land, the cuddled lake, the knife-like shadows on the far-off ranges. Webster sat easily in his chair, eyes squinting at the peaks. A voice said, almost at his shoulder, "May I come in?" A soft, sibilant voice, wholly unhuman, but one that Webster knew. He nodded his head, "By all means, Duane." He turned slightly and saw the elaborate crouching pedestal, the furry, soft-eyed figure of the Martian squatting on it. Other alien furniture loomed indistinctly beyond the pedestal, half-guest furniture from that dwelling out on Mars. The Martian flipped a furry hand toward the mountain range. "You love this," he said. "You can understand it. And I can understand how you understand it. But to me, there is more terror than beauty in it. It is something we could never have on Mars." Webster reached out a hand, but the Martian stopped him. "Leave it on," he said. "I know why you came here. I would not have come at a time like this, except I thought perhaps an old friend..." "It is kind of you," said Webster. "I am glad that you have come." "Your father," said Duane, "was a great man. I remember how you used to talk to me of him those years you spent on Mars. You said then you would come back sometime. Why is it you've never come?"
4: "Why," said Webster, "I just never..."
3: "Do not tell me," said the Martian. "I already know."
4: "My son," said Webster, "is going to Mars in a few days. I shall have him call on you."
3: "That would be a pleasure," said Duane. "I shall be expecting him." He stirred uneasily on the crouching pedestal. "Perhaps he carries on tradition."
4: "No," said Webster. "He is studying engineering. He never cared for surgery."
3: "He has a right," observed the Martian, "to follow the life that he has chosen. Still, one might be permitted to wish."
4: "One could," Webster agreed. "But that is over and done with. Perhaps he will be a great engineer. Space structure. Talks of ships out to the stars."
3: "Perhaps," suggested Duane, "your family has done enough for medical science. You and your father
4: And his father, said Webster, before him.
3: Your book, declared Joanne, has put Mars in debt to you. It may focus more attention on Martian specialization. My people do not make good doctors. They have no background for it. Queer how the minds of races run. Queer that Mars never thought of medicine, literally never thought of it. Supplied the need with a cult of fatalism, while even in your early history, when men still lived in caves.
4: There are many things, said Webster, that you thought of and we didn't. Things we wonder now how we ever missed. Abilities that you developed and we do not have. Take your own specialty, philosophy, but different than ours. A science, while ours never was more than ordered fumbling. Yours an orderly, logical development of philosophy, workable, practical, applicable, an actual tool.
3: Joanne started to speak, hesitated, then went ahead. I am near to something. Something that may be new and startling. Something that will be a tool for you humans as well as for the Martians. I've worked on it for years, starting with certain mental concepts that were first suggested to me with the arrival of the Earthmen. I have said nothing, for I could not be sure.
4: And now, suggested Webster, you are sure?
3: Not quite, said Joanne. Not positive, but almost.
4: They sat in silence, watching the mountains and the lake. A bird came and sat in one of the scraggly trees and sang. Dark clouds piled up behind the mountain ranges and the snow-tipped peaks stood out like graven stone.
3: The sun sank in a lake of crimson, hushed finally to the glow of a fire burned low.
4: A tap sounded from a door, and Webster stirred in his chair, suddenly brought back to the reality of the study of the chair beneath him. Joanne was gone. The old philosopher had come and sat an hour of contemplation with his friend, and then had quietly slipped away. The rap came again. Webster leaned forward, snapped the toggle, and the mountains vanished. The room became a room again. Dusk filtered through the high windows, and the fire was a rosy flicker in the ashes. Come in, said Webster.
3: Jenkins opened the door. Dinner is served, sir, he said.
4: Thank you, said Webster. He rose slowly from the chair.
3: Your place, sir, said Jenkins, is laid at the head of the table.
4: Ah, yes, said Webster. Thank you, Jenkins. Thank you very much for reminding me. Webster stood on the broad ramp of the space field and watched the shape that dwindled in the sky with faint flickering points of red lancing through the wintry sunlight. For long minutes after the shape was gone, he stood there, hands gripping the railing in front of him, eyes still staring up into the sky. His lips moved and they said, "Goodbye, son." But there was no sound. Slowly he came alive to his surroundings, knew that people moved about the ramp, saw that the landing field seemed to stretch interminably to the far horizon, dotted here and there with humpbacked things that were waiting spaceships. Scooting tractors worked near one hangar, clearing away the last of the snowfall of the night before. Webster shivered and thought that it was queer, for the noonday sun was warm, and shivered again. Slowly he turned away from the railing and headed for the administration building, and for one brain-wrenching moment he felt a sudden fear, an unreasonable and embarrassing fear of that stretch of concrete that formed the ramp, a fear that left him shaking mentally as he drove his feet toward the waiting door. A man walked toward him, briefcase swinging in his hand, and Webster, eyeing him, wished fervently that the man would not speak to him. The man did not speak, passed him with scarcely a glance, and Webster felt relief. If he were back home, Webster told himself, he would have finished lunch, would now be ready to lie down for his midday nap. The fire would be blazing on the hearth, and the flicker of the flames would be reflected from the andirons. Jenkins would bring him a liqueur and would say a word or two, inconsequential conversation. He hurried toward the door, quickening his step, anxious to get away from the bare, cold expanse of the massive ramp. Funny how he had felt about Thomas. Natural, of course, that he should have hated to see him go, but entirely unnatural that he should, in those last few minutes, find such horror welling up within him. Horror of the trip through space, horror of the alien land of Mars, although Mars was scarcely alien any longer. For more than a century now, Earthmen had known it, had fought it, lived with it. Some of them had even grown to love it. But it had only been utter willpower that had prevented him in those last few seconds before the ship had taken off, from running out into the field, shrieking for Thomas to come back, shrieking for him not to go. And that, of course, never would have done. It would have been exhibitionism, disgraceful and humiliating, the sort of thing a Webster could not do.
3: After all, he told himself, a trip to Mars was no great adventure, not any longer. There had been a day when it had been, but that day was gone forever. He himself in his earlier days had made a trip to Mars, had stayed there for 5 long years. That had been, he gasped when he thought of it, that had been almost 30 years ago. The babble and hum of the lobby hit him in the face as the robot attendant opened the door for him, and in that babble ran a vein of something that was almost terror. For a moment he hesitated, then stepped inside. The door closed softly behind him. He stayed close to the wall to keep out of people's way, headed for a chair in one corner. He sat down and huddled back, forcing his body deep into the cushions, watching the milling humanity that seethed out in the room. Shrill people, hurrying people, people with strange, unneighborly faces. Strangers, every one of them. Not a face he knew, people going places, headed out for the planets, anxious to be off, worried about last details, rushing here and there. Out of the crowd loomed a familiar face. Webster hunched forward. "Jenkins!" he shouted, and then was sorry for the shout, although no one seemed to notice. The robot moved toward him, stood before him. "Tell Raymond," said Webster, "that I must return immediately. Tell him to bring the copter in front at once." "I am sorry, sir," said Jenkins, "but we cannot leave at once. The mechanics found a flaw in the atomics chamber. They are installing a new one. It will take several hours." "Surely," said Webster impatiently, "that could wait until some other time." "The mechanic said not, sir," Jenkins told him. "It might go at any minute. The entire charge of power..." "Yes, yes," agreed Webster. "Yes, I suppose so." He fidgeted with his hat. "I just remembered," he said, "something I must do, something that must be done at once. I must get home. I can't wait several hours." He hitched forward to the edge of the chair, eyes staring at the milling crowd. Faces. Faces. "Perhaps you could televise," suggested Jenkins. "One of the robots might be able to do it. There is a booth..." "Wait, Jenkins," said Webster. He hesitated a moment. "There is nothing to do back home. Nothing at all. But I must get there. I can't stay here. If I have to, I'll go crazy. I was frightened out there on the ramp. I'm bewildered and confused here. I have a feeling, a strange, terrible feeling. Jenkins, I understand, sir," said Jenkins. "Your father had it, too." Webster gasped. "My father?" "Yes, sir. That is why he never went anywhere. He was about your age, sir, when he found it out. He tried to make a trip to Europe, and he couldn't. He got halfway there and turned back. He had a name for it." Webster sat in stricken silence. "A name for it," he finally said. "Of course there's a name for it. My father had it. My grandfather. Did he have it, too?" "I wouldn't know that, sir," said Jenkins. "I wasn't created until after your grandfather was an elderly man. But he may have. He never went anywhere, either." "You understand, then," said Webster. "You know how it is. I feel like I'm going to be sick, physically ill. See if you can charter a copter, anything, just so we get home." "Yes, sir," said Jenkins. He started off, and Webster called him back. "Jenkins, does anyone else know about this? Anyone?" "No, sir," said Jenkins. "Your father never mentioned it, and I felt somehow that he wouldn't wish me to." "Thank you, Jenkins," said Webster. Webster huddled back into his chair again, feeling desolate and alone and misplaced. Alone in a humming lobby that pulsed with life, a loneliness that tore at him, that left him limp and weak. Homesickness. Downright shameful homesickness, he told himself. Something that boys are supposed to feel when they first leave home, when they first go out to meet the world. There was a fancy word for it. Agoraphobia, the morbid dread of being in the midst of open spaces. From the Greek word for fear, literally, of the marketplace. If he crossed the room to the television booth, he could put in a call, talk with his mother or one of the robots, or better yet, just sit and look at the place until Jenkins came for him. He started to rise, then sank back in the chair again. It was no dice. Just talking to someone or looking in on the place wasn't being there. He couldn't smell the pines in the wintry air, or hear familiar snow crunch on the walk beneath his feet, or reach out a hand and touch one of the massive oaks that grew along the path. He couldn't feel the heat of the fire, or sense the sure, deft touch of belonging, of being one with a tract of ground and the things upon it. And yet, perhaps it would help. Not much, maybe, but some. He started to rise from the chair again, and froze. The few short steps to the booth held terror, a terrible, overwhelming terror. If he crossed them, he would have to run. run to escape the watching eyes, the unfamiliar sounds, the agonizing nearness of strange faces. Abruptly, he sat down. A woman's shrill voice cut across the lobby, and he shrank away from it. He felt terrible. He felt like hell. He wished Jenkins

0: sat down. A woman's shrill voice cut across the lobby, and he shrank away from it. He felt terrible. He felt like hell. He wished Jenkins would get a hustle on. The first breath of spring came through the window, filling the study with the promise of melting snows, of coming leaves and flowers, of northbound wedges of waterfowl streaming through the blue, of trout that lurked in pools waiting for the fly. Webster lifted his eyes from the sheaf of papers on his desk, sniffed the breeze, felt the cool whisper of it on his cheek. His hand reached out for the brandy glass, found it empty, and put it back. He bent back above the papers once again, picked up a pencil, and crossed out a word. Critically, he read the final paragraphs. The fact that of the 250 men who were invited to visit me, presumably on missions of more than ordinary importance, only three were able to come, does not necessarily prove that all but those three are victims of agoraphobia. Some may have had legitimate reasons for being unable to accept my invitation. But it does indicate a growing unwillingness of men living under the mode of Earth existence set up following the breakup of the cities to move from familiar places, a deepening instinct to stay among the scenes and possessions which in their mind had become associated with contentment and graciousness of life. What the result of such a trend will be, no one can clearly indicate, since it applies to only a small portion of the Earth's population. Among the larger families, economic pressure forces some of the sons to seek their fortunes either in other parts of the Earth or on one of the other planets. Many others deliberately seek adventure and opportunity in space, while still others become associated with professions or trades which make a sedentary existence impossible. He flipped the page over, went on to the last one. It was a good paper, he knew, but it could not be published, not just yet. Perhaps after he had died. No one, so far as he could determine, had ever so much as realized the trend, had taken as matter of course the fact that men seldom left their homes. Why, after all, should they leave their homes? The televisor muttered at his elbow, and he reached out to flip the toggle. The room faded, and he was face to face with the man who sat behind a desk, almost as if he sat on the opposite side of Webster's desk, a gray-haired man with sad eyes behind heavy lenses. For a moment, Webster stared, memory tugging at him. "Could it be?" he asked, and the man smiled gravely. "I have changed," he said. "So have you. My name is Claiborne, remember? The Martian Medical Commission..." "Claiborne, I'd often thought of you. You stayed on Mars." Claiborne nodded. "I've read your book, Doctor. It is a real contribution. I've often thought one should be written, wanted to myself, but I didn't have the time." "Just as well I didn't. You did a better job. Especially on the brain." "The Martian brain," Webster told him, "always intrigued me. Certain peculiarities. I'm afraid I spent more of those 5 years taking notes on it than I should have. There was other work to do." "A good thing you did," said Claiborne. "That's why I'm calling you now. I have a patient, a brain operation. Only you can handle it." Webster gasped, his hands trembling. "You'll bring him here?" Claiborne shook his head. "He cannot be moved. You know him, I believe. Gawain, the philosopher." "Gawain," said Webster. "He's one of my best friends. We talked together just a couple of days ago." "The attack was sudden," said Claiborne. "He's been asking for you." Webster was silent and cold. Cold with a chill that crept upon him from some unguessed place. Cold that sent perspiration out upon his forehead, that knotted his fists. "If you start immediately," said Claiborne, "you can be here on time. I've already arranged with the World Committee to have a ship at your disposal instantly. The utmost speed is necessary." "But," said Webster, "but I cannot come."
1: "You can't come?"
0: "It's impossible," said Webster. "I doubt in any case that I am needed. Surely you yourself..."
1: "I can't," said Claiborne.
0: "No one can but you. No one else has the knowledge. You hold Gawain's life in your hands. If you come, he lives. If you don't, he dies."
1: "I can't go into space," said Webster.
0: "Anyone can go into space," snapped Claiborne. "It's not like it used to be. Conditioning of any sort desired is available."
1: "But you don't understand," pleaded Webster. "You..."
0: "No, I don't," said Claiborne. "Frankly, I don't. That anyone should refuse to save the life of his friend." The two men stared at one another for a long moment, neither speaking. "I shall tell the committee to send the ship straight to your home," said Claiborne finally. "I hope by that time you will see your way clear to come." Claiborne faded, and the wall came into view again. The wall and books, the fireplace and the paintings, the well-loved furniture, the promise of spring that came through the open window.

0: Webster sat frozen in his chair, staring at the wall in front of him. Joanne, the furry, wrinkled face, the sibilant whisper, the friendliness and understanding that were his. Joanne, grasping the stuff that dreams are made of, and shaping them into logic, into rules of life and conduct. Joanne, using philosophy as a tool, as a science, as a stepping stone to better living. Webster dropped his face into his hands and fought the agony that welled up within him. Claiborne had not understood. One could not expect him to understand, since there was no way for him to know. And even knowing, would he understand? Even he, Webster, would not have understood it in someone else until he had discovered it in himself. The terrible fear of leaving his own fire, his own land, his own possessions, the little symbolisms that he had erected. And yet, not he, himself, alone, but these other Websters as well, starting with the first John Jay, men and women who had set up a cult of life, a tradition of behavior. He, Jerome A. Webster, had gone to Mars when he was a young man and had not felt or suspected the psychological poison that ran through his veins, even as Thomas a few months ago had gone to Mars. But 30 years of quiet life here in the retreat that the Websters called a home had brought it forth, had developed it without his even knowing it. There had, in fact, been no opportunity to know it. It was clear how it had developed, clear as crystal now. Habit and mental pattern and a happiness association with certain things, things that had no actual value in themselves, but had been assigned value, a definite, concrete value by one family through 5 generations. No wonder other places seemed so alien. No wonder other horizons held a hint of horror in their sweep. And there was nothing one could do about it. Nothing, that is, unless one cut down every tree and burned the house and changed the course of waterways. Even that might not do it. Even that. The televisor purred, and Webster lifted his head from his hands, reached out, and thumbed the tumbler. The room became a flare of white, but there was no image. A voice said, "Secret call! Secret call!" Webster slid back a panel in the machine, spun a pair of dials, heard the hum of power surge into a screen that blocked out the room. "Secrecy established," he said. The white flare snapped out, and a man sat across the desk from him, a man he had seen many times before in televised addresses in his daily paper. Henderson, president of the World Committee. "I had a call from Claiborne," said Henderson. Webster nodded without speaking. "He tells me you refuse to go to Mars." "I have not refused," said Webster. "When Claiborne cut off, the question was left open. I had told him it was impossible for me to go, but he had rejected that, did not seem to understand." "Webster, you must go," said Henderson. "You are the only man with the necessary knowledge of the Martian brain to perform this operation. If it were a simple operation, perhaps someone else could do it, but not one such as this." "That may be true," said Webster, "but..." "It's not just a question of saving a life," said Henderson, "even a life of so distinguished a personage as Joanne. It involves even more than that. Joanne is a friend of yours. Perhaps he hinted of something he has found." "Yes," said Webster, "yes, he did. A new concept of philosophy." "A concept," declared Henderson, "that we cannot do without. A concept that will remake the solar system, that will put mankind ahead 100,000 years in the space of 2 generations. A new direction of purpose that will aim toward a goal we heretofore had not suspected, had not even known existed. A brand new truth, you see. One that never before had occurred to anyone." Webster's hand gripped the edge of the desk until his knuckles stood out white. "If Joanne dies," said Henderson, "that concept dies with him. Maybe lost forever." "I'll try," said Webster. "I'll try." Henderson's eyes were hard. "Is that the best you can do?" "That is the best," said Webster. "But, man, you must have a reason, some explanation." "None," said Webster, "that I would care to give." Deliberately, he reached out and flipped up the switch. Webster sat at the desk and held his hands in front of him, staring at them. Hands that had skill, held knowledge, hands that could save a life if he could get them to Mars, hands that could save for the solar system, for mankind, for the Martians, an idea, a new idea, that would advance them 100,000 years in the next 2 generations. But hands chained by a phobia that grew out of his quiet life. Decadence, a strangely beautiful and deadly decadence. Man had forsaken the teeming cities, the huddling place, 200 years ago. He had done with the old foes and the ancient fears that kept him around the common campfire, had left behind the hobgoblins that had walked with him from the caves. And yet, here was another huddling place. Not a huddling place for one's body, but one's mind. A psychological campfire that still held a man within the circle of its light. Still, Webster knew he must leave that fire. As the men had done with the cities 2 centuries before, he must walk off and leave it, and he must not look back. He had to go to Mars, or at least start for Mars. There was no question there at all. He had to go. Whether he would survive the trip, whether he could perform the operation once he had arrived, he did not know. He wondered vaguely whether agoraphobia could be fatal. In its most exaggerated form, he supposed it could. He reached out a hand to ring, then hesitated. No use having Jenkins pack. He would do it himself. Something to keep him busy until the ship arrived. From the top shelf of the wardrobe in the bedroom, he took down a bag and saw that it was dusty. He blew on it, but the dust still clung. It had been there for too many years. As he packed, the room argued with him, talked in that mute tongue with which inanimate but familiar things may converse with a man. "You can't go," said the room. "You can't go off and leave me." And Webster argued back, half pleading, half explaining. "I have to go, can't you understand? It's a friend, an old friend. I will be coming back." Packing done, Webster returned to the study, slumped into his chair. He must go, and yet he couldn't go. But when the ship arrived, when the time had come, he knew that he would walk out of the house and toward the waiting ship. He steeled his mind to that, tried to set it in a rigid pattern, tried to blank out everything but the thought that he was leaving. Things in the room intruded on his brain as if they were part of a conspiracy to keep him there. Things that he saw as if he were seeing them for the first time. Old, remembered things that suddenly were new. The chronometer that showed both Earthian and Martian time, the days of the month, the phases of the moon. The picture of his dead wife on the desk. The trophy he had won at prep school. The framed short snorter bill that had cost him $10 on his trip to Mars. He stared at them, half unwilling at first, then eagerly, storing up the memory of them in his brain, seeing them as separate components of a room he had accepted all these years as a finished whole, never realizing what a multitude of things went to make it up. Dusk was falling, the dusk of early spring, a dusk that smelled of early pussy willows. The ship should have arrived long ago. He caught himself listening for it, even as he realized that he would not hear it. A ship, driven by atomic motors, was silent, except when it gathered speed. Landing and taking off, it floated like thistledown, with not a murmur in it. It would be here soon. It would have to be here soon, or he could never go. Much longer to wait, he knew, and his high-keyed resolution would crumble like a mound of dust in beating rain. Not much longer could he hold his purpose against the pleading of the room, against the flicker of the fire, against the murmur of the land where 5 generations of Websters had lived their lives and died. He shut his eyes and fought down the chill that crept across his body. He couldn't let it get him now, he told himself. He had to stick it out. When the ship arrived, he still must be able to get up and walk out the door to the waiting port. A tap came on the door. "Come in," Webster called. It was Jenkins, the light from the fireplace flickering on his shining metal hide. "Had you called earlier, sir?" he asked. Webster shook his head. "I was afraid you might have," Jenkins explained, "and wondered why I didn't come. There was a most extraordinary occurrence, sir. 2 men came with a ship and said they wanted you to go to Mars." "They are here," said Webster. "Why didn't you call me?" He struggled to his feet. "I didn't think, sir," said Jenkins, "that you would want to be bothered. It was so preposterous. I finally made them understand you could not possibly want to go to Mars." Webster stiffened, felt chill fear gripping at his heart. Hands groping for the edge of the desk, he sat down in the chair, sensed the walls of the room closing in about him, a trap that would never let him go.
1: "Hold it. 15 seconds from now, you'll see the picture he just took. See? With the Polaroid land camera, you get bright, sharp pictures in 15 seconds. Snap, pull, peel. It's that easy. Is there any better way to get pictures of the family?
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3: No, I don't think so.
2: What about that?
3: No. It's quite nice, though.
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0: Joe. I want to thank you for a very nice evening.
1: The pleasure was all mine, Clarice.
0: I'd have you come up only if it's after 12 and Pa's asleep.
1: That's all right.
0: Well, good night, Joe.
1: Clarice?
0: Yeah, Joe.
1: You had a good time, huh? I mean, really?
0: Good night, Joe.
1: Oh, well, wait a minute, Clarice. I got something to ask you.
0: No.
1: No what?
0: No kiss. I gave you one in the helicopter bus. I am not distributing my favors with largesse.
1: Boy, you certainly know big words.
0: It's because I try to give myself culture. Every day in the facsimile newspapers, I do the crossword puzzles.
1: Well, sure, Clarice. I think that's fine. Only I got something to ask you.
0: I told you.
1: That isn't what I mean.
0: Something else?
1: Clarice, will you marry me? I mean, that is... Will you?
0: This is so sudden.
1: Gee, I've known you 3 years. That ain't so sudden.
0: Well, a girl likes to get proposals, but matrimony, oh, that's a very important thing. It should not be entered into lightly.
1: I got a good job, a good future.
0: It isn't that, Joe.
1: What isn't that?
0: I mean, oh, like they say in psychology.
1: I don't know what you're talking about, Clarice.
0: That's what I mean, Joe. You don't understand things like psychology. I always read the Handy Hints for Mental Health column. It's written by a psychologist. From such pursuits, I have learned that culture is what counts in life or marriage. The partners have to have a mental affinity for each other.
1: Mental?
0: Take Sam Wittenberg. He knows about music. Or Fred Daniels. He knows about art. Or take Harry Lester. He knows economics.
1: He knows economics? I had to loan him $5.
0: What has money got to do with it?
1: Huh?
0: Joe, leave it, not quarrel.
1: Yeah, but I was...
0: You have paid me a very high honor by asking me to be your wife. But I can't say yes.
1: Oh, you mean...
0: On the other hand, I didn't say no. I can't pretend I don't like you, Joe. You're basically a nice boy. If you'd only get some culture, learn about things so we could have something to discuss, to talk about.
1: Art, music, economics?
0: Or similar high-class subjects. Joe, see what you can do.
1: Okay, Clarice. I'll try.
0: And then I'll let you know.
1: Sure.
0: And, Joe.
1: Yeah?
0: In light of the circumstances, I rescind my previous refusal.
1: What does that mean?
0: It means you can have a good night.

0: Are you ready, Carl?
1: Yes, Professor.
0: Now, remember, after I throw the switch, it will take several seconds for the accumulator to build up. When the red light on the control panel flashes, you throw your contact lever.
1: I understand.
0: Oh, all right. All right. One, two, three.
2: It's working, Professor. It's working.
0: Good, good. Excellent. Try it again. Wonderful, wonderful. All right, Carl. Turn it off. Now, I've checked every dial, every meter as the machine was running, and they all coordinated precisely.
1: Then it will work on a human being.
0: Are you sure enough to let me try it on you?
1: It isn't that, Professor. It's just that you kind of need me to help you run the machine.
0: Oh, yes. Yes, I understand, Carl. And since I am the inventor, it would also be foolish for me to volunteer to be the first human guinea pig. But obviously, we need someone else to try it on.
1: That's right, Professor.
0: Imagine. 11 years' work. Here is a machine that takes a tape recording of a human voice reading facts, figures, anything, and transforms it from sound waves into electrical waves. Then, through electrodes attached to a human head, charging that brain with the waves so that automatically the person getting the electrical shock has information charged into his memory.
1: It will be a boon to education. Oh. People won't have to go to school anymore. Your brainwave machine will just charge their brains with anything they want to know.
0: Thank you. Well, there's a lot of experimenting we have yet to do, but so far as we can know up to this moment, the machine should work, I hope.
1: Now, whom are you going to try it on?
0: Oh, yes, whom? Well, we'll run an ad. We'll try and find someone, not too bright, but someone we can try to transform into a mental giant.

0: Yes, sir, this here's Joe. We sent him 6 dozen boxes like he ordered. 10-day billing. Yes, sir, I'll attend to it right away. Flora, take the letter. The boss ain't got a check from St. Louis and he's mad.
1: It doesn't pay to be mad. It's not good for customer relations. To whom is the letter going?
0: Dear sir.
1: Dear sir who? Aren't you feeling well?
0: Gosh, I don't know, Flora. I guess my mind ain't on my work.
1: Where is it?
0: I'm going to Clarice's Thursday night for dinner.
1: She's your girl. And she'll make you happy. Be happy.
0: But she's having Sam Witzenberg for dinner, too, and he's got culture.
1: You got a job.
0: Flora, you're a smart girl. You know how to find things in the files. Tell me, how do I learn about things? How do I get culture?
1: Study.
0: How much time have I got? Thursday is 3 days from now. What can I learn in that time?
1: Not culture.
0: That's what I mean. I'm licked before I start.
1: I have a teacher.
0: That's expensive.
1: So stay a bachelor.
0: But I don't want
1: to. Oh, look. Look, here's a newspaper. I'll turn to the educational section. Let me see. Here it is. French. Well, I'm French.
0: What would I do with French?
1: What do you do with culture after you get married?
0: Look, I'm
1: only trying to be helpful.
0: Go on, Flora. What else is there?
1: How to hypnotize in 9 easy lessons.
0: Hey, that's interesting.
1: If you learn how to hypnotize, I don't work for you anymore. Oh, let's see, what's this? Be a mechanic. Learn the soul of a machine. Soul of a machine? Crazy. Oh, here's another ad.
0: Well, what does it say?
1: Let me see. If you would like to learn any subject in the world without effort and are willing to volunteer for a scientific experiment, write to Box 1934, the Facsimile Times.
0: Hey, I don't like that volunteer for scientific experiment part.
1: But it also says, if you would like to learn any subject in the world without effort.
0: Do you think I should write them?
1: All you lose is a stamp. Use a company stamp, you'll lose nothing.
0: Okay. So since I'll never get culture just wishing for it, take a letter. Dear sir.
1: We starting that again? Dear sir who?
0: Dear sir, Box 1934, the Facsimile Times. In response to your advertisement, permit me to say that I would very much like...
2: Carl, have you read these letters from people who want to volunteer for our machine?
3: All 6 of them.
2: Do you think it's wise to take people of such mentality?
3: Well, it would be a good test for the machine.
2: Yes, but almost any change would be an improvement for them, judging from the letters.
3: Whatever else may be said, Professor, the people who wrote those letters are human beings.
2: Yes, I suppose so.
3: And we need a human being to test with. After all, so far, the only living thing we have used was a dog.
2: Ah, but the dog lived. It proves the machine's electrical charge in the head does not kill.
3: The charge doesn't kill, but does it force knowledge into the brain? We beamed a recording of the Einstein theory into the dog. But the dog can't talk. What good is it to him?
2: But, Carl, doesn't it give you satisfaction to know that because of our invention, there is one dog in this city who actually knows the Einstein theory? Did any dog know the theory before our invention?
3: No.
2: All right. So we have reason to believe the machine will work. That is why we are looking for a human being, just to be sure.
3: But which one of these letters, which one of these people shall we take?
2: Well, whichever one has the greatest need for knowledge.
3: They all need it.
2: Yes, but I mean, whichever one believes he needs it most. That person will have an incentive to cooperate with us.
3: I see. Well, in that case, this one.
0: Flora, look. I got a letter. They selected me.
1: Congratulations.
0: It says here, please choose your subjects. Art, music, economics. That's for me.
1: You should also add another subject. How to get St. Louis to pay its bill.
0: That ain't culture.
1: Who says a lady's garment business is culture?
0: Gosh, Flora, you know what I mean. Like Clarice says, there's more to living than just having a job.
1: You ever try living without a job?
0: Art, music, economics. I'll show Sam Witzenberg he's not the only one who knows those things. I'll show Clarice, too.
1: Should I call the number on this letter and make an appointment for you?
0: Would you, Flora? Gee, thanks a lot.
1: Okay. Hello? I'm calling for Mr. Joe Martin. You sent him a letter about... Yeah, that's it. Yeah, he'd like an appointment. Today? Oh, Joe, is today all right?
0: The sooner the better.
1: Mr. Martin is in conference now, but I believe it could be arranged. Art, music, economics. No, you pick one for today. To him, it makes no difference. Yeah. Thank you.
0: Well?
1: Here's the address. After 12 o'clock today, you'll have culture.
2: Now, Mr. Martin, if you'll just lie down here on this surgical table.
0: Surgical table? I didn't come for an operation. I came for an education.
2: Oh, and you shall get one, my boy. You shall get one. After today, you'll be an expert on art. You know, painting and sculpture and all that sort of thing. Lie down, please.
0: What are you going to do?
3: Well, you see, Mr. Martin, you have brain waves.
0: I have?
3: Everybody has.
2: You see, the brain gives off power. That's why. Now, what we do, to describe it simply, is play a recording of some subject you want to learn. Now, the sound waves are transformed into electrical waves and are charged into your brain. The result is, you have the knowledge impressed into your mind. Isn't that wonderful?
0: I just remembered I got another appointment.
2: Oh, no,
3: Mr.
2: No.
3: Martin, in your letter you said you wanted to show your girl that you could learn things, be smart, get culture.
0: Where did I put my head? Here or there?
2: Your head, up here. Your feet, down there. Splendid, splendid. Now, Carl, attach the electrodes to his head, will you?
3: Yes, Professor.
0: Will it hide?
2: You will never know what hit you. Not at all. Just relax, Mr. Martin.
4: Everything is ready, Professor.
2: All right, Carl. One, two, three. Now, it's just warming up, Mr. Martin. Don't be so nervous.
0: No, sir.
4: Shall I start the recording now?
2: In one moment. You see, Mr. Martin, Carl will start the recording that he dictated this morning, and then I'll charge the knowledge into your brain. You see? Begin the recording.
4: Yes, Professor.
5: Among the new school of paintings which have excited modern critics and which are likely to have a profound effect upon future interpretive forms, the new circular school of impressionistic painting is outstanding.
2: Now, for the charge.
5: Employing vibrant...
3: How is he, Professor? Is he all right?
2: Oh, he's a little glassy-eyed.
3: Maybe we'd better stop the experiment.
2: No. We'll try it once more. Only speed up the recording so we can charge his brain more quickly.
4: All right, if you say so. Here goes.
5: Coordinate relationships which stimulate the senses and excite the imagination. The circular school manages to get around traditional obstacles of comprehensibility. Among the leading exponents of the secular school of impressionistic painting, Degarro and Martinelli are...
2: Now, the charge.
5: Another school which has managed to retain...
2: That's enough, Carl. Shut up the equipment.
3: He is alive, isn't he?
2: I think so. Mr. Martin. Mr. Martin. Wake up, Mr. Martin. He's coming too.
0: What happened? Oh, is it over?
2: Yes, that's all for today.
0: And I got culture?
2: So far as we know, everything seemed to work.
0: I got a headache, too.
3: Would you like a glass of water?
0: No, I think I better go now. I gotta get back to work.

0: Professor, should we have let him go like that?
1: Let's look out of the window. Ah, there he is. Just came out of the door onto the street.
0: He's a little wobbly. Maybe a cop will think he's drunk.
1: Frankly, I'm a little worried about him. I wonder if the experiment really worked.
0: I'm worried about him, too. Because even if the experiment did work, we speeded the record up so fast. Good heavens, Professor, what if he ends up talking like Donald Duck?

0: Oh, Sam, you play the piano so beautifully.
1: Sam Witzenberg is not known as the Beethoven of Brooklyn for nothing.
0: I know exactly what you mean. When Myrtle Baker said you look like a bum, you never got a haircut, I said it's because you're artistic. Not getting a haircut, I mean. Oh, excuse me, there's the doorbell.
1: More company?
0: It's probably Joe.
1: That peasant.
0: Now, Sam, don't you and Joe start anything.
2: Hello, Clarice.
0: Come in, Joe.
2: Nice party.
0: I hope you like it, Joe.
2: Clarice, have you made up your mind yet?
0: Made up my mind?
2: You know, Clarice, about us.
0: Joe, this is not the place to pursue that question.
2: Well, I just thought that maybe if you...
0: I don't know yet, Joe. Come into the party.
2: Sure, Clarice.
1: Well, well, well, if it isn't Joe. How are you, Joe?
2: Hello, Sam.
0: Sam was playing the piano.
2: Yeah, I heard.
1: Read any good books lately, Joe?
2: Well, we're taking inventory at the store, and I've been kind of busy.
0: Yeah, Joe works very hard.
1: A hard head? You gotta work hard, eh, Joe?
2: The only reason you got a soft head is you got so much hair on it, it's like a mattress.
1: But, Clarice says it's artistic.
2: Clarice says... Did you say that?
0: Well, Joe, I meant he looks like an artist. Artists wear long hair.
1: And, speaking of artists, Joe, what do you think of the new secular school of impressionistic painting?
2: Well,
1: Do you think the dynamism of the blues is more effective than the interpretive qualities of the vibrant yellows?
2: Well, the real...
1: Sure, Joe. You're absolutely right. By the way, Clarice, how about you and I go to the Arts Institute tomorrow afternoon?
0: Oh, that's very nice, Sam, but... Joe, what's the matter?
2: Sure, go with him to the Art Institute. Maybe he'll get a job. They'll use him as a hair mop to dust the paintings with.
0: Joe!
2: You want to know what I think about the new circular school of impressionistic paintings? I'll tell you. I think the brushwork of Daguerreau is infinitely superior to the technique of Martinelli, but that the interpretive approach of both of them is immature.
0: Joe!
2: You're so smart, Sam Witzenberg. Let me ask you a few questions. Why does Gregory Thompson, the British Impressionist, conceive all legendary characters in his paintings as cubistic? Why?
1: Well, it's because,
3: why, Sam?
1: I don't know.
3: Sam, you don't know?
2: You don't know they're cubistic because Thompson is a cubist and not a circular school at all? You didn't know that, huh?
1: But
2: you're a blockhead, so you of all people should know a cubist. Now, let me tell you something else. The important news in art circles is the recrudescence of 19th century painting with particular emphasis on the portraiture of that period. In fact, I think I will go myself tomorrow to the Art Institute and just look at that 19th century stuff. Would you like to come, Clarice?
0: Joe.
2: Okay. Now, we can't go tomorrow. It's Friday. I gotta finish inventory.
0: Oh, that's all right, Joe. We'll go Saturday. Anytime you say, Joe.
2: Okay. But you only go with me to the Art Institute, you understand?
0: Oh, yes, Joe.
2: So, what are you gonna do tomorrow, Sam?
1: I think I'll get a haircut.

0: All ready for a morning's work. Where's that file from St. Louis?
1: You feeling all right, Mr. Martin?
0: Great. Like $1 million.
1: All from culture?
0: Flora, you should have been there. I was so smart, the words were so big, even I couldn't understand what I was saying.
1: That's some education you got.
0: Science is wonderful. Imagine those professors doing what they did to me. They shoot me full of brainwaves. One minute I'm a dope, and the next minute I'm an expert on...
1: Art? Music? Economics? Which one is it?
0: I don't remember.
1: That's not good.
0: Let me think. Sam was there. Art. It must have been about art because tomorrow I'm taking Clarice to the Art Institute.
1: If you're going there, you really must have said something.
0: I know, but I can't remember what it was. Flora, ask me some questions. Maybe it'll come back to me.
1: Why do you like pictures?
0: I don't know.
1: Yesterday I saw a picture in a magazine. Looked like 4 soapboxes in the junkyard. It was called Sunset in Hawaii. Magazine said it was a cubist picture. Does that make sense to you?
0: No.
1: Couldn't you explain it even if you couldn't understand what you were saying?
0: No.
1: You need another shot in the head.
0: Yeah. Yeah, that's right. Flora, call the professors and make me another appointment. I gotta take Clarice to the Art Institute tomorrow. And I can't remember anything at all.

0: Now, now, now, Mr. Martin, please don't be so nervous. Just answer my questions.
1: But she's my girl. I'm finally making progress, and this has to happen.
0: Yes, Carl, put on the recording again. Let Mr. Martin hear it.
2: Yes, sir.
3: No obstacles of comprehensibility. Among the leading exponents of the circular school of impressionistic painting, Daguerre and Martinelli are perhaps best known. Another school which has managed to retain some influence on contemporary trends, despite the vigorous onslaught of the impressionists, is that group best exemplified by the work of Gregory Thompson, who's an impressionist.
0: There, now, you remember that, don't you?
1: I don't remember it, and I don't understand it.
2: But we charged your brain with that information.
1: You charged it, you try to collect it. I don't know where it is.
0: Carl, I'd like to talk to you alone for a moment. Excuse us, Mr. Martin.
1: Yeah, sure.
0: You're sure the machine worked properly when we experimented on him?
2: When I dismantled the machine this morning, everything was perfect.
0: But what could have happened?
2: Apparently, it makes only a brief impression on the brain, about 24 to 36 hours.
0: Oh, that's terrible.
2: What's terrible about it? At least we're on the right track. In a year or two, we'll perfect it so people can remember all the time.
0: People can learn things even if we don't perfect the machine. But what I most regret is, there's no longer a dog in the whole world who knows the Einstein theory.
1: Well?
0: I'm sorry, Mr. Martin, but obviously the experiment wasn't as successful as we had hoped it would be.
1: Well, then give it to me again. Professor, I just gotta know about art. I'm taking Clarice to the Institute tomorrow.
2: Couldn't you take her to a movie instead?
1: But I'm not afraid anymore. Put those things on my head again. Give me a million volts. I like it.
0: Well, I'm afraid that's impossible. You see, we dismantled the machine.
1: Huh?
0: We're moving it to a laboratory upstate. It will take at least a month until we put it together again.
1: A month? But tomorrow...
0: I'm sorry, Mr. Martin.
1: Clarice won't marry me now.

0: Oh, hello, Joe. You're right on time for our trip to the Institute. Oh, I'm so excited. Come in, Joe.
1: Hello, Clarice.
0: We'll see all the pictures and you'll explain them to me, won't you, Joe?
1: Clarice, there's something I want to tell you.
0: Yes, Joe.
1: It's about my culture. About what I said about art the other day.
0: Oh, Joe, you were wonderful. I thought Sam Witzenberg had dropped dead. You know what? After you left, he said you knew more about art than anybody he ever knew.
1: He said that?
0: And you were so masterful when you told him you were taking me to the Institute.
1: I was?
0: Oh, Joe, I got something to tell you.
1: You have?
0: I made up my mind. Joe, don't you understand? I made up my mind. I accept your proposal.
1: You mean you marry me?
0: That's right, Joe. You got culture. We'll have a mental affinity.
1: Clarice, listen. Let's get married right away, today. Let's not even go to the Art Institute.
0: Oh, but Joe...
1: I'll take a leave of absence. We'll go away on a honeymoon for a month.
0: A month?
1: A whole month. And then when we get back, then we got time for culture. I promise you, after 1 month, I will absolutely be charged with culture.
0: Oh, Joe, this is so sudden and so romantic. Oh, but I don't have a trousseau. I need clothes.
1: Look, I work in the ladies' garment business. I'll go to the store. I'll get you all the clothes you need. Only let's get married and not go to the Art Institute.
0: Oh, Joe, you're so smart. You think of everything.
1: I do?
0: I'll bet you even know the Einstein theory.

Next week, 2000 Plus presents a thrilling melodrama of adventure and terror. 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In today's cast, Bryna Rayburn portrayed Clarice and Flora, Gilbert Mack was Joe, William Keane was Sam, and Mercer McLeod was the professor. The orchestra was conducted by Emerson Buckley, music composed by Elliot Jacoby. Sound, Walt Shaver and Adrian Penner. Engineer, Ed Formica. This is Ken Marvin speaking.

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0: From the far horizons of the unknown come transcribed tales of new dimensions in time and space. These are stories of the future, adventures in which you'll live in a million could-be years on a thousand maybe worlds. 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
0: Tonight's story, First Contact, by Murray Leinster. They had been in space 6 months now, moving with the incredibly faster-than-light speed of the overdrive. In 6 months, they had gone from Earth outward and outward to the crab-like nebula with the twin stars. A routine flight of exploration and scientific research.
2: Solid object about 90,000 miles away, sir.
3: Located, Dort, exactly. Identify it.
2: A small object, sir. Captain, I've never seen anything like this before. Whatever it is out there is coming toward us at an incredible speed and retreating to zero just as rapidly.
3: What's the mass of the object, Dort?
2: Well, it varies with the distance from us, sir.
3: Step up the scanners.
2: Nothing, sir. Absolutely nothing shows out there. And yet there must be something. Those alarms are foolproof.
3: Action stations, man all weapons. Condition of extreme alert in all departments immediately.
2: Captain, what is it?
3: Dort, I ran into the same thing once before on the Earth-Mars run. We were being located by another ship, and their locator beam was the same frequency as ours. Every time it hit, it registered as something solid and monstrous.
2: But, Captain, we're the only Earth ship in 18 light years around. How?
3: I didn't say it was another Earth ship out there, Dort.
2: Another race?
3: That's right. There's a spaceship out there, all right. But it's not manned by human beings.
0: It had been contemplated and speculated upon. Mathematically, it was almost a certainty that such a race existed. But in 18,000 Earth years, no human spaceship had ever encountered them. Now the situation was precipitated, and somewhere outside the Earth vessel, there was an alien race. Of what shape? Of what quality? Of what psychology?
2: It's moving, sir. Heading right for us.
3: At that speed, we'll be in touch in 10 minutes. Heading right for us, huh? Just what we'd do if a strange ship appeared in our hunting grounds. Friendly? Well, maybe. We'll try to contact them. We have to do that. But friendly. Thank the Lord for the blasters.
2: They may not be hostile, sir.
3: Well, they may be. That's what I'm paid for. Put on this job for, to worry about the troubles that may never happen. To all hands, now hear this. A ship is approaching, manned by an alien race. I'll give the signal for attack or defense if it be necessary. There'll be no move made unless I give the order. I do not wish to provoke trouble. Stand by.
2: Their ship is slowing down, sir. It's stopped.
3: Weapons department, report. Weapons department, report.
4: Alien ship remarked. Target fixed. Weapons alert.
3: Communications department, report. Communications department, report.
5: We're receiving a modulated short wave, sir. Frequency modulated. Apparently a signal. Not enough power to do us any harm.
3: We'll try to make some sense out of it. Report any progress to me immediately.
2: One thing in their favor, sir. They didn't attack immediately without question. They're trying to establish contact. That seems to indicate they're reasonable.
3: We'll see, we'll see. What are they doing now? Can you make out the locator screen? Bring that power up.
2: Yeah, they're doing something now, sir. There's a section of the hull opening. Probably an airlock, sir.
3: If they breathe air.
2: Yeah, they're letting something out. It's round. A bomb, sir?
4: Unknown object released from alien ship. Observed by weapons department and targeted.
3: Stand by.
2: See what they're doing, sir? They've left the object out there right where they were. And now they're withdrawing the ship.
3: There's no reason why that object couldn't be a bomb, Mr. Dort. Intended to let us think precisely as you're thinking right now.
2: I just have a hunch, sir. I think they're friendly. I think whatever it is out there is a means of communication.
3: You're probably right, but I won't gamble the ship on a probability.
2: Sir, I'd like to volunteer to go out there and look that thing over.
3: Well, you understand whoever does examine it is expendable.
2: Yes, sir.
3: Requisition a lifeboat.
2: If it's all right with you, sir, I'd prefer just a suit with the drive in it. It's smaller and the arms and legs won't make me look like a bomb. And I'll carry a scanner, sir.
3: You may leave when you're ready.
2: Thank you, sir.
0: Thank you.
5: I'm all ready. Clear the lock and let me out.
4: Weapons Department reporting to the captain. Mr. Dort located. Mr. Dort is targeted.
3: Stand by. If that object out there is a device to capture one of our people for observation and questioning, it'll be blown out of existence, including Mr. Dort. Stand by. Mr. Dort. Mr. Dort. Report.
5: Object, as you can see on the scanner, sir, is covered with many small horns, like the detonating horns of the obsolete mines formerly used in naval warfare.
3: Is that their purpose, do you assume, Mr. Dort?
5: I'm going to find out, sir. I'm going to grab one.
3: Mr. Dort?
5: I'm here, sir. I don't think this is a mine.
3: Circle it so we can see it completely through your scanner.
5: Deadlock, sir. Nothing to report that the scanner hasn't shown you. Oh, wait a minute, sir. A section of the outer hull seems to be opening. Do you see it?
3: Very good, Dort. Hold that.
5: I'm sure it's a communications device, sir.
3: It looks like it. Fix your scanner so it'll focus on that communications device. Return to the ship.
1: Communications Department. Communications Department. Progress report, please.
2: We've established communication, sir.
1: Is there a psychologist on the team down there with you?
2: Yes, sir. Mr. Burns is working with us.
1: Will both of you please report to the bridge at once?
3: Oh, you look tired, Dort.
2: We've established fairly satisfactory communication, sir. They seem to have highly developed thought patterns. We got a satisfactory translation from the machine on the fourth attempt. We can say almost anything we want to say to each other now. Of course, how much of what they tell us is the truth, we have no way of knowing.
3: Mr. Burns, you're the psychologist. What do you think?
6: Well, I don't know, sir. They seem to be completely direct. They haven't let slip even a hint of the tenseness we know exists. They act as if they were setting up a means of communication for friendly conversation, but, well, there's an overtone that...
3: Yeah? Well, Mr. Burns, I have a decision to make. On the one hand, opening contact with the friendly people of a vastly different culture could only be beneficial to us of Earth. On the other hand, if they're hostile, I ought to blast them out of existence without any other preliminary.
2: But, sir, you can't...
3: I'm not talking to you, Dort.
6: It's not warranted yet, sir.
3: Yes. Now, hear this, all departments. Hear this, all departments. This ship is on an extended alert. Provisions will be made so that personnel can have maximum rest and nourishment.
0: Communication continued by means of the artificial language set up arbitrarily between the Earthmen and the aliens, decoded by the mechanical decoders. Dort disobeyed orders. He lived on powerful stimulants so that he could stay with the communications machine. Talking, talking, talking to the aliens.
2: Other people, other people. Are we being received?
7: We are receiving your message.
2: The chief of this ship wishes to speak with the chief of your ship.
7: The message is heard by the chief of this ship. The chief of this ship communicates that he will hear the message of the chief of that ship.
2: Go ahead, sir.
3: People of the other ship, I'd like to say the appropriate things about this first contact of two dissimilar civilized races, and of my hopes that a friendly intercourse between the two peoples will result.
7: People of that ship, what you say is all very well, but is there any way for us to let each other go home alive?
2: That's all, sir. They've stopped sending.
3: Very direct people. Very direct.
2: But, sir, I don't follow. I didn't know what that meant. You know, is there any way for us to let each other go home alive?
3: It means what it says, Dort.
2: Sir, what's to stop us from just cutting communication and leaving, and they can do likewise?
3: What's to stop us? Simply that whichever ship leaves first will be followed by the other. If they find Earth and get back to their own planet and we don't know where that planet is, Earth will be completely at their mercy. If they leave first, we'll follow them. We'll attempt to find their home planet. Dart, could you swear to any decision that the policymakers on Earth will come to?
2: Sir, even if they do follow us, the closer we get to home, the more of our ships and weapons they'll face. They'd never get away.
3: Well, how do you know that they can't communicate with their home planet without returning?
2: We can't, sir.
3: How do you know they can't?
2: They don't, sir.
3: Mm-hmm, so that's the situation. We'll sit out here, facing each other, trying to outguess each other, until time wears us out. And we'll have to face the fact, either they destroy us or we destroy them. Navigation officer, attention. Navigation officer, attention. Every star map on this ship is to be prepared for instant destruction.
7: The chief of this ship wishes to know whether the chief of that ship can suggest an answer to the problem concerning us both.
2: Do you want me to answer that, sir?
3: I'll answer it myself. Tell me when to talk.
2: Now, sir.
3: I am giving that matter personal attention. Every effort will be bent to the solution of this problem. Will you consider a temporary truce in the meantime?
7: What would a truce gain? Could we trust you? Would you trust us? I suggest that we continue as we have up to this particle of time.
3: I agree. Sign off, Doug.
0: Weeks went by, and during the weeks, the exchange of information continued without let-up.
2: What particle of time are the people on that ship at?
7: The resting time. All rest except myself and others on alert duty.
2: Same on this ship.
7: You people of that ship are very similar in many ways. Do you have a family?
2: I have a mate.
7: I have a mate and three offspring. It is too bad for them, as well as us, to have to kill each other.
2: This ship can't see any way out of it. Can that ship?
7: If we could believe each ship, yes. Our chief would like it. But we can't believe you, and you are afraid that we do not tell truth, although we do. This ship would trail you home if this ship were able to. That ship would do the same. But this ship feels sorry about it.
2: I believe you're a friend.
7: I share your belief and like you. But there is a possibility that you were put to make a trap for me. I will stop now and think it over.

0: Just sit down, Dort. Control yourself. We're all under tension. Doesn't do any good to pace like some caged animal.
1: Yes, sir.
0: All right, now, I've read the complete transcription of your conversations with this one alien. What does it prove, Dort?
1: Sir, these people are so much like us in their thinking. Well, sir, they're likable.
0: They're likable and they breathe oxygen. Their air is 28% oxygen instead of 20. But they could do very well on Earth. It would be a highly desirable conquest for them. Dort, I must set a gun.

They could do very well on Earth. It would be a highly desirable conquest for them. Dort, I'm as set against violence as you are. I don't see any way out of this. And I think we've got to break this status quo. So if in 70 hours we don't see any other way, then I have no further choice. I'll blow them to bits.

0: that ship receive communications? Will that ship receive communications?
1: This ship is listening.
0: It seems to me better to communicate than to sit by the machine silently.
1: I would have called you, but you signed off before.
0: The problem goes around and around. I find no answer.
1: Perhaps we could turn our thoughts to other things.
0: The psychologist of this ship tells us that you people on that ship have a threshold of tolerance to tension. He tells us that you will be forced to take one action or another in a period of less than 100 time particles.
1: I have no communication on this matter.
0: Well, the ship is not trying to extract unwilling information from that ship. A truth is mentioned in passing.
1: A report of this conversation will be carried to the chief of this ship.
0: It would be so. We are prepared.
1: If only the people of this ship could meet in direct contact with the people of that ship, it might be better.
0: We could not communicate then. The communications machine is too large to carry from place to place. In direct contact, the peoples of the two ships would be further apart than now.
1: That's true.
0: I am sad. Much that is pleasant has passed between us.
1: I am sad, too.
0: We are not yet ready for each other.
1: We are not yet ready for each other.
2: It's hard, isn't it, Doc?
1: Well, Captain, I'm sorry. I didn't know you were here, sir.
2: I've been here for quite a while. Eavesdropping, I'm afraid.
1: It's all right, sir. Nothing can be personal in a situation like this.
2: Yeah, that's right. How long is 100 time particles, Dort?
1: Pardon, sir?
2: That reference he made to us not being able to stand tension is interesting. Their psychologists seem to make more out of us than we do out of them, don't they?
1: Yes, sir. They hit the nail right on the head.
2: Yes, they did. I think, Dort, we'll just have to push our timetable up a bit. No further communication with the aliens under any circumstances. That's clear, isn't it?
1: Yes, sir. Sir, if they know so much about our psychology, isn't it possible that remark was intended to make us act more quickly?
2: Probable, Dort. Probable.
1: Why would they do that, sir? Why?
2: You tell me why, Dort.
1: All of a sudden, I have an idea, sir. It's crazy.
2: Yeah, it doesn't matter how crazy. I'll listen to it.
1: Sir, I think these people are playing some kind of a joke on us.
2: Joke? A joke, Dort?
1: Yes, sir. Over and over again, I've noticed what I think is a sense of humor. A highly developed sense of humor. Do you recall when we went to all the trouble to set up a fictitious star map and then they just sent us back a mirror image of the same one? I think somehow they're playing a joke on us.
2: Well, maybe you're right. In which case, you've seen practical jokers, Dort. Their jokes aren't always funny. Sometimes they hurt people.

0: All departments man instant alert. All departments man instant alert. Report instantly. Report instantly.
1: Weapons department alerted.
0: Target the enemy ship.
1: On target, sir.
0: Stand by. Fire!
2: They're gone, sir. Not a trace of them left. Not a tiny trace. Now we can go home.
3: Communications to Captain. Communications to Captain.
0: Report.
3: Sir, I'm picking up new signals. Same frequency as the original alien signals.
0: That's impossible. That ship was destroyed.
3: I'm receiving signals, sir.
0: Set the machine up. We'll be down there in a minute. Mr. Dart, come with me, please.
4: It's good to be on the way home.
5: Yes, it is good.

0: suppose we'll ever figure out what happened to the other ship?
1: Never. A blinding flash and they were gone.
0: I suppose they couldn't figure a way out of the situation. An unstable people. They had no sense of humor to cope with the situation. They exploded themselves out of existence.
1: It seems reasonable.
0: They must have had powerful weapons to destroy themselves so completely.
1: Yes, what a shame.
0: In a way, I grew to like them.
2: This isn't meant for us, sir. I don't know what's happening, but I think we're overhearing a private conversation.
3: I understand, Dora. Be quiet, will you?
0: Many things might have come out of a relationship with that people.
1: They were describing a disease they call cancer. I think it is similar to the Fogren syndrome. We might have helped them.
0: They might have helped us, too. Well, too bad. We'll never find them again, I think. The odds of such a chance meeting in the vast space of the whole universe. There are no figures for such odds, are there?
3: Turn it up, Dort. Turn it up louder.
2: That's all there is, sir. The signal stopped there. Sir, I don't know how, but somehow when we fired at them, we didn't destroy them, but we did set up a condition whereby they've become invisible to us and we've become invisible to them.
3: Captain to engineering department. Halt forward motion.
2: Captain, why are we stopping?
3: Listen, Dort, you say they're invisible. They are, but they're not destroyed because we just heard them. They're out there somewhere. Invisible.
2: Well, you heard them, sir. They're heading for home. We're invisible to them, too, sir.
3: How do you know, Dort? How do you know this whole thing isn't a setup?
2: Suppose that's true, Captain. You heard their conversation. They weren't talking like any monstrous people. They seemed decent and warm, just as decent and warm as we are.
3: How do you know this conversation wasn't planted, deliberately set up for us to hear? How do you know that, Dort?
2: Yes, sir, you're right. They may be out there and they may not. They may be telling the truth or they may be trying to trick us. They may be friends or they may be the most deadly enemies.
3: You said they had a sense of humor, Dort. What a joke to play. To deliberately set up a situation where we wouldn't know fact from fantasy, truth from lie. Wouldn't that be a joke, Dort?
2: Yeah, but we don't know that they did that, sir.
3: And we don't know that they didn't. We don't know anything.
2: Sir, does that mean we never go home again?
3: I don't know. I have to think about it.

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6: Where do we come from? From an egg. And the egg? From a woman, of course. Oh. And the woman?
7: Claire. Claire.
8: No. No, no.
7: Claire.
8: No.
7: Claire, it's me, David.
8: Mercy.
7: You're all right now.
8: Have mercy on me, oh, Ragamander.
7: Claire, what's the matter with her, doctor? Can't she hear me?
8: Tell me not to. Oh, pain.
9: She must
8: pain.
9: Be hallucinating. The anesthetic sometimes has this disorienting effect.
8: Oh.
9: There, she's coming out of it now.
7: It's over, Claire. Look.
9: It's a girl. A beautiful baby girl.
8: Take it away.
7: Claire.
8: It's not mine. It's not my child.
9: Of course it's yours.
8: How can it be? It only has two legs.
7: And 10 fingers and 10 toes? It's all there?
9: Well, of course she has. Don't worry, Claire. Your baby's absolutely perfect. There, you see?
8: Don't you understand? Can't you see? This baby should have been born to a human.
9: She's asleep now. No, get up. I've given her a sedative for the night.
7: Will she be all right?
9: Physically, yes. Most women recover from a cesarean in about 8 days. Emotionally, I don't know. 26 hours is a long time to be in labor.
7: Dr. Borland, I've never heard Claire talk like that.
9: Well, she's had a pretty rough time.
7: But why would she reject her own baby?
9: Well, some women subconsciously reject the idea of motherhood and...
7: But we planned this baby. A September baby, and that's when the new season starts. Most of Claire's promos are on the air by then, so...
9: She's going back to work right away, then, is she?
7: Well, she's on leave, and now that I've got a desk job...
9: What? No more chasing headlines?
7: Well, Claire felt... Well, we both felt. She's been left alone too much, and with a baby... Well, we wanted everything to be just right. I mean, let's face it, I'm no help to anyone dodging bullets in Beirut.
9: Let's see. Well, there must be something else, then. Perhaps the anesthetic triggered some long-buried childhood memory... Or maybe she feels she's failed.
7: At what?
9: You know, women like Claire who postpone having their babies until everything is just right. They invest a great deal in the experience, and if it doesn't live up to their expectations, well, give her time, Dave. It's all just a matter of time.
10: Wait until you've taken care of the baby for a few weeks, then you'll lose that feeling of strangeness. I felt the same way when you were born. She reminds me so much of you, Claire. She's smaller, of course. She's so small. Is she getting enough milk?
11: Mother, she's always hungry. It's always time to feed her. She sucks for an hour every 2.5 hours.
10: Oh, of course, I know that. I didn't mean to be critical.
11: Well, you are.
12: Dinner time.
10: Oh, did I tell you? I got a letter from the insurance people. There's no beneficiary.
11: Beneficiary? I don't believe this. Jell-O again?
12: Doctor's orders. Your tummy's in no shape yet to take on solids.
11: Don't remind me.
10: Your father never got around to signing the papers, so all the money goes to the estate. Can you believe it? Married for 35 years and I get nothing.
11: I can't believe Daddy would leave you nothing.
10: Oh, I'm not blaming your father. I should have spoken up. But I'm just not made that way. I've always been too lenient with the people I love, afraid of hurting their feelings, I suppose.
11: Mother, if you need help...
10: You know, I lie awake nights worrying about everything. Yes, I worry about you and the baby and wonder how you'll manage.
11: Mother, we've been through all this before. David's working regular hours now, and...
10: You think? someone who has a baby and leaves it after 2 weeks...
11: 8 weeks.
10: ...to go back to work...
11: I'm not leaving
10: ...is
11: her.
10: Going to have the same relationship with that child as someone who has been there all along.
11: Mother, why can't you for once, just once, be on my side?
10: I am on your side.
11: Where I come from, the mothers stick together.
10: Where you come from?
11: I can't remember all of it. Just bits and pieces. The color of the sky... And,
10: Claire, are you all right? Have you had your pain pill? I'd better ring for the nurse.
11: No, don't. It's nothing. It's just something I must have dreamed about while the baby was being born, you know, when they had to put me under.
10: Oh. Well, it was all worth it, wasn't it? The pain, I mean. I just wish your father could see her, his first grandchild. You know,
11: just a beautiful dream.
10: I sometimes think that your father had loved me a little more.

0: Claire.
1: Bones. They have no bones.
0: Claire.
1: I hear her.
0: You've been having that dream again.
1: There were thousands of them, David. All over the sky.
0: What?
1: Floating in an orange sky.
0: Oh, come on, Claire. It was only a dream.
1: What time is it?
0: 3:30.
1: Oh.
0: You want me to...
1: No. No, I'll go.
0: What was it this time?
1: Who knows? Move over. The babies cry at night. They can't help it. It's in their blood.
0: Mm-hmm. Like vampires, sucking the lifeblood of their parents.
1: No. Don't.
0: Dude, what's the matter?
1: I'm tired.
0: It's been 6 weeks.
1: I know, but I don't feel lovable. I feel like I'm wearing someone else's skin.
0: It feels fine to me.
1: My body will never be the same. Having a baby does that, you know. David, what do you think? Do you think love between a man and woman can last forever? Come on, tell me. What do you think?
0: Hey, what is this, a test?
1: I'm serious.
0: Mm-hmm. So am I.
1: David, what happens to love when children come along?
0: It gets better.
1: And when children grow up and leave?
0: What do you want? A guarantee? Come on. Relax.
1: What happens to love when there's never any time to talk?
0: Okay. What do you want to talk about?
1: We really are alien beings, aren't we?
0: What?
1: Oh, no, not again.
0: Well, that answers
1: That's
0: one of your questions.
1: Time
0: about
1: tonight.
0: What happens to love when kids come along?
1: What's it going to be like when I go back to work?
0: Hey, I'm here too, remember?
1: Sorry I missed the staff meeting, Jack. The baby.
2: No, it's okay. There's nothing wrong, I hope.
1: No, thank goodness. The doctor says she started teething a bit early, that's all. I guess I just overreacted.
2: Yeah. You want to get the door? So you've been back, what, a month? Month and a half?
1: 2 months.
2: Well, look. Now, I don't want to pressure you or anything, but... Well, if we don't get those Urban Life promos packaged and on the air by the end of March, we lose the account. It's now February the 10th.
1: I realize that.
2: Claire, when you joined our little group here, it was on my recommendation.
1: I know that, Jack, and don't think I don't appreciate it.
2: You see, everybody pulls their own weight around here. I mean, look at my desk. I'm going to be here all night just going over these program schedules.
1: I'll try to organize my time better.
2: Yeah, look, I know life can be difficult for new mothers. Nights especially, I understand that. God, when Joey was a baby, I'd have given anything for a decent night's sleep.
1: How old is he now?
2: He's 10. I got a letter from his mother. Says he's doing just great. She's getting married again. So, you won't be late, will you?
1: No, of course not. No. Have mercy on me, O Magnum.
0: Claire, wake up.
1: Spare me. Release me. Banish me.
0: Claire, it's me. Wake up.
1: No. David.
0: It's all right, baby. I'm here.
1: Why did they have to send me back?
0: Send you back? From where? What is it, baby? What is it? Claire, we can't go on like this. I mean, between you and the baby...
1: Can't you take it this time? I've been up twice already, and I'm exhausted. If I don't get some sleep...
0: If you don't get some sleep, I lie here night after night listening to you rave on about
1: you
0: some...
1: You promised me you'd help take care of the baby.
0: I have to be at work at 8:30.
1: And I don't? Damn it all, David. Why is she mostly my baby?
0: Well, I don't know. Maybe there is something to maternal instinct. Listen, Claire, we have got...
1: What maternal instinct? By the time the males hatch, the mothers are long gone.
0: Hatch?
1: No, I don't mean... Why did I say that? I mean... I'll go see what she wants.
0: What do you mean, Claire?
1: I mean I just keep trying till the baby quiets down, that's all. Look at you. All beet red and damp. crying your little heart out all alone in the dark. Poor little baby. Poor little thing. Oh, what a mad mother you've got. Shall I tell you of another world? Far, far away, where the babies never cry. There's an orange sky, and everywhere you look, babies, younglings, spinning their cocoons. And at night, when the two moons rise, the mothers gather by the sea, and soon the sky fills with the sound of wings, many wings.

0: she recognizes the melody.
1: No, no, I understand. You take good care of him. Right. Bye.
2: What's for breakfast?
1: I can't take it anymore.
2: Claire, what is it?
1: I've been up half the night with the baby. I've got a deadline to meet, and the sitter just called to say she can't come in today.
2: Hey, take it easy. Take it easy.
1: Her kid's got a fever of 104. Where am I going to find someone to replace her at this hour?
2: Well, maybe it'd be a lot easier on everyone, Claire, if you weren't working.
1: And end up like my mother? No way.
2: Well, call her. Maybe she can take the baby.
1: You think I should?
2: And do you have a choice? Go on. Think about it, Claire. As it is, between days off and maternity leave, you've been home practically half the year already.
1: And you want to keep me here the other half. Terrific. That means you're going to pile all the shit work on me while you get to do all the interesting stuff.
2: Interesting. Interesting. Do you want to talk interesting? I used to make the front page, remember? Hell, I lived it. Now I sit in a windowless cubicle writing anonymous editorials for editors I have absolutely no respect for.
1: No answer.
2: Well, maybe she was in the bathroom. Look, if I could, I'd quit my job and stay home with the baby. Yes, yes, I would. Hell, if this were a perfect world, we'd share jobs, both of us working half-time and both at home half-time, but who in the hell is going to let us do that?
1: Still no answer.
2: Oh, she must be out.
1: At 7:30 in the morning?
2: Well, maybe she's gone away for a few days.
1: Not without telling me. David, I'm worried.
2: Well, call her super and ask him to look in on the apartment.
1: You think something's wrong?
2: No, no, no. It's just a precaution, just in case. You check the baby, and I'll make the call.
1: Make sure she's okay. Not there. What do you mean he's not there?
2: He's in the hospital, a gallbladder. His wife's gone up to the apartment with a pass key. She said she'd call back as soon as...
1: Mother?
3: Mr. Coleman?
1: This is Mrs. Coleman. Is my mother...
3: I went up to your mother's apartment, Mrs. Coleman. I rang bell and knocked. When there came no answer, I went in with key. Your mother was lying on floor, Mrs. Coleman.
2: Claire, what is it?
3: I think she has a tech of some kind.
4: Come right in, Mr. Coleman.
2: Thanks for seeing me on such short notice, Dr. Borland.
4: It's quite all right. I've just seen my last patient. Now, you look pretty wiped out. What's the matter? The baby still keeping you up nights?
2: Yes, yes, but that's not why I came to see you. It's Claire.
4: Don't tell me. I can guess. Running herself ragged, isn't she? When a woman like Claire, when any woman tries to be too many things at once, well, something's bound to give.
2: Well, something did. Her mother's stroke, it took a lot out of Claire, and she stopped working.
4: Oh?
2: And decided to concentrate on just taking care of the baby. Well, I don't know. I thought it'd make things easier for both of us, but she's gotten worse.
4: In what way?
2: Well, for one thing, there's the dogs.
4: The dogs?
1: Can't you hear them?
2: The neighborhood dogs.
1: Barking all day long.
2: Driving her nuts, she says. Or she'll jump in the car the minute I get home and drive around for hours. She's not the best driver in the world, And if something happens to the baby,
4: She takes the baby with her?
2: She did the last time.
4: Where does she go?
2: Claire, where have you been?
1: I have to get out.
2: Are you out of your mind? It's way past midnight. I was ready to call the cops.
1: She'll wake the baby.
2: You must have gone pretty far.
1: Not far enough. But it's the only way I know to keep her from crying.
4: I see. Well, staying home can take some adjusting, too. And let's not forget, Claire's been under a lot of stress lately.
2: No. It's more than that. She's been having these dreams, strange dreams, and she talks in her sleep.
4: What about?
2: About being sent away to some cold, dark place. When we came home from the funeral, she said the strangest thing.
1: Do you think Mother was trying to escape?
4: Escape? From what?
2: Well, that's what I wondered. And then yesterday, when I came home from work... My God, Claire, look at this place. And there's no food in the fridge. What the hell do you do all day?
1: I sleep. I dream. And each time I'm able to bring more and more of it back.
2: Claire.
1: The sky. The mothers. Boneless. Yes, they must be the mothers and those other creatures. Younglings. That crawl across the purple sand.
2: Claire, don't.
1: I was born there, David. I grew up there. And then...
2: Stop.
1: I was sent away. Why? Crime have I committed?
2: Claire, I know it hasn't been easy for you, but sometimes I have dreams, too, about what life would be like if I could work differently and not limit
1: myself.
2: I
1: found her, you know.
2: What?
1: That little girl who's been missing for 2 weeks, they found her tied up and stuffed in a fridge. It was on TV. They said she'd been raped and strangled.
2: Stop it!
1: You know why the baby cries all the time? Why she hasn't stopped crying since the day she was born? She doesn't belong here any more than I do. Only she can't talk. Only language she has is crying, and she's crying because she knows what's waiting for her. Here. I've got to find a way back.
2: Well, I can't take much more of this, Doctor. It's driving me crazy. What's wrong with her?
4: Now, let's take it easy, son. Look, I've got an idea. Would you like some help working all this out? There's a colleague of mine who specializes in this kind of thing. Family therapist. Her name's Karlovic. Dr. Vesna Karlovic. I'll have my nurse set up an appointment. I'm sure she'll be able to help you both.
0: What you're feeling is not all that strange, Claire. I suppose you could call it a defense mechanism. Since yours seems to date from the birth of your child, it could be the drugs administered to you at that time triggered some memory. A memory so painful, you've created this fantasy world to avoid dealing with
1: it. It's not a fantasy.
0: Well, let's find out. You do want to find out, don't you?
1: Yes. Oh, yes.
0: Good. Now, Claire, I'm going to put you under light hypnosis. So lean back and close your eyes and relax. I want you not to think of anything. Just let your mind relax and your body relax. And you're very, very relaxed. Can you hear me, Claire?
1: Yes.
0: How do you feel, Claire?
1: Heavy. I feel very heavy.
0: Good.
1: The gravity on this planet drags me down.
0: You're an alien?
1: Yes.
0: Trapped in a human body?
1: A woman's body.
0: This is punishment for a crime or crimes committed on another world.
1: Yes.
0: Is this belief associated in some way with a past experience of any kind?
1: Yes.
0: Was it something that occurred before you were 5 years old?
1: Yes.
0: Before your first birthday?
1: Yes.
0: Did something happen at your birth that has to do with this?
1: Yes.
0: Was the experience frightening? Claire? Do you remember being born?
1: Yes.
0: Is it all right for you to recall it?
1: Yes.
0: Now, Claire, I want you to go back in time to just before you were born. You're getting smaller and smaller. You're in your mother's womb, Claire, just before you were born. It's warm and it's dark. I want you to tell me how you feel.
1: I feel gray. Gray as gold. I feel clothed in. Cocooned. I can't move. It's just all gray.
0: What sex are you, Claire?
1: Male. I'm a male. And I have many legs.
0: Legs?
1: All curled up against my body, but now they're shrinking. They're getting smaller and smaller. I'm losing my legs. My whole body is changing.
0: Changing?
1: I can't breathe. I'm choking. There must be a way out of here. The shell. I'll have to force it open somehow. It's too tough. I can't crack it. I'm going to die in here. What's it? Sticky. Something sticky softening the shell. It's coming from... Now, I can see slivers of light. There. Oh, I can breathe. Oh, the light hurts my eyes. What's that? What's that pumping sound? through my body, through my veins, into my wings.
0: Claire.
1: I have wings.
0: Claire.
1: I can fly. I am flying. You can't fool me anymore. I know who I am. Look, I'm flying. I'm flying.

0: Mr. Coleman.
1: Yes.
0: Your wife believes she comes from another world. A world where all the creatures are born male. When they reach sexual maturity, they mate.
1: Mate? Mate with who?
0: I'm getting to that. After mating, the males withdraw into a kind of cocoon-like state. When they emerge from this hibernation, they're transformed into females, who in time will fly off to mate with the younger generation of males, younglings, she calls them, and the whole cycle starts again.
1: Oh, my God.
0: Her delusion is so deep-rooted, she needs psychiatric care. Let me refer you to...
2: No, I won't let them take you from me. I know how to get us back. Back to where we both belong. Back to...

0: At least she didn't suffer. It's a miracle the baby survived. Hardly a scratch on her.
1: But how could I let this happen?
0: It's not your fault, Dad.
1: What if Claire was telling the truth? What if there is another world and...
0: Pull yourself together. You've got a child to think of, Doc.
1: Yeah. Yes, you're right. The baby. But what if... What if the baby is...
2: Order! Order in the place of judgment! Tarima! You have broken the circle, escaped from the place of chastening, initiated the hastening of another transgressor. Fortunately, her host body sustained little damage. However, this in no way mitigates the seriousness of your offenses, Tarima.
3: Magnimator, please, tell me. Why was I condemned to life as a female on that primitive planet? What was my transgression?
2: You were found incapable of loving anyone but yourself. For chastening, you were banished to a world where love is so highly prized that those who feel its lack willingly enslave themselves for it. But how can there be love between master and slave, between creatures who, unlike us, are prisoners of their sex, who have never experienced the pains or pleasures of their opposites? That is real, Chisna.
3: I don't understand.
2: You will. It is our decision, Tariman, that you must return.
3: No. Have mercy on me, O Magnimator. Spare me. Release me.
2: Order! Order! Or I shall clear the place of judgment. Since the host body is now damaged beyond repair and cannot be revived, we must find you a new body. You will be reborn, Tarimon. Take on new, off-worldly flesh. Forget all that has gone before.
3: Mercy! Mercy! Spare me, O Magnimator!

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1: 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I'm crunching my polo, dear Liza, crunching.
2: The nicest thing about the mint with the hole is that it's smooth and never crumbles. You can eat polo without other people hearing. Try sucking them, dear Henry.
1: I can't, I've already crunched them all.
3: Once upon a time there was an engineer.
4: Choo-choo Charlie was his name, we hear.
3: He had an engine and he sure had fun. He used good and plenty candy to make the train run.
5: Charlie says, love my good and plenty. Charlie says, really rings the bell. Charlie says, love my good and plenty. Don't know any other candy that I love so well.
6: If you're paying this kind of money for a car, you'd want it to have a touch of style, legroom, four doors, and all that. And if this is what you had in mind, you don't even have to pay that kind of money for the new Skoda Super Estelle. Skoda's new Super Estelle puts the man in the street
7: and his dog
6: on the road.
8: You know, some marmalades get some of their tang from added flavoring. While Robertson's Golden Shred gets all of its tang from Seville oranges. What would you rather have for breakfast?

0: 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Because the crisp vegetables and the one and only tangy sauce in Branston pickle bring out the best in your food.
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0: Tonight, Lights Out presents another psychological drama, a play in which the principal part is taken not by the character himself, but his thoughts. The voice you are about to hear is that of the thoughts of one Darrell Hall, accused murderer, sitting in a courtroom awaiting the return of a jury, which is to decide whether he is to live or die. And as he waits, the thoughts in his mind seethe and swirl. Seethe and swirl.
1: Guilty. Not guilty. Guilty. Not guilty. Guilty. Father in heaven, why don't I stop thinking those words? Words those jurymen are saying.
2: He's guilty.
1: No, I've got to stop thinking of what's going on in that room. The jurymen. I've got to stop thinking of them. I've got to keep my head clear. I've got to figure things out. When did all this start? Yes, I remember. That night, Wayne and I were sitting in my room talking about dreams. I remember he said...
3: Oh, come on, Darrell. Don't expect me to believe that one.
1: Well, I'm certainly telling you the truth.
3: A fellow with your imagination wasting his time teaching biology to a bunch of co-ed nitwits. No, sir, you should be writing fiction.
1: I assure you, my dear Wayne, I've told you the truth.
3: You're really serious?
1: Of course I am.
3: You actually mean that in all your life you've never had a dream?
1: Never.
3: Not even when you were a child?
1: To my knowledge, I've never had a dream in all my life.
3: Well, how do you like that?
1: I like it very well. I close my eyes, oblivion, and then I wake up. No nightmare hangovers for me, thank you.
3: Now, wait a minute, Darrell. Let me get this straight. You mean you've never even had a dream after, eating a Welsh rarebit at midnight or surrounding a dozen green apples or anything like that?
1: Believe me, Wade, I've never had a dream of any shape, form, or description in all my life. A dream to me is just a word. Something that happens to other people, but not to me.
3: But everyone must dream.
1: Well, perhaps. But it just so happens that my subconscious doesn't work that way. I tell you again, I have never dreamt.
3: Well, what do you know about that? Just unbelievable, I tell you, unbelievable.
1: Yes, that's what he said. Unbelievable. It was unbelievable that I'd never dreamt. Then after a while, he went away and left me there. It was early evening, but I remember that somehow, strangely, I was very tired. I sat down in the easy chair. Oh, I was so tired. I closed my eyes. I slept. And then it happened. A strange murmuring in my head. Yes. That's how it started. A murmuring as if in warning. And then in the darkness around me, strange faces lifting and falling. White faces. Faces without hope. Their eyes full of horror. Their white, bloodless lips pleading wordlessly in a way that made the heart in me cry out in pity. And suddenly, I knew I was asleep and dreaming. Yes. Dreaming for the first time in my life. And these faces I was seeing were things out of a dream. And even as I knew that, the dream was gone. Blackness. And yet I knew that I was still asleep. And I had a terrible feeling of foreboding, of a horror to come in that dream. What? How? I didn't know. Well, I wanted to stop sleeping. I wanted to open my eyes quickly before... And then I saw her moving slowly toward me out of the darkness that was my dream. At first, a white wraith-like thing. And then I saw it was a woman. Yes, the body of a woman, but the face. Father in heaven, that face. Gross, unclean, thick, bestial brows. Wrinkles of venery, the lecherous writhing of thin crimson lips that lifted from teeth, bite and pointed, and flecked with blood. Yes, a glorious body, and a face from hell. Closer. Closer to me. And then she spoke one word.
4: Kill.
1: Yes, that's what she said. Kill. And as she said it, she moved closer. Her hands went out, her eyes. In my dream, I screamed. I awoke. I remember. Just at that second, the clock on the mantel began striking. 5, 6, 7. Thankfully, I counted each chime, since the hearing of it meant that I was awake. Awake out of the horror of that dream. When the clock had stopped chiming, I sat there. My one thought was, if this be dreaming, let me never dream again. I heard a sound. What was that? I sat still, afraid to move. And then I laughed. It was my own heart. My own heart still pounding with fright at what I'd seen in my first dream.
5: Oh, why do I sit here thinking of what has been? The jury in there. They've got to hang me.
4: Free him.
5: They've got to hang me.
6: Guilty. Guilty.
7: Hang him.
4: Free him.
6: Free him.
7: Free him. Free him.
5: No, no, I mustn't think of that. Better to keep my thoughts on how it all started. Better to figure things out. Where was I?
1: Ah, yes. Sitting there, listening to the beating of my heart, thinking of the horror of that dream. And then, suddenly, that strange, wordless murmur I had heard in my dream was whispering in my head again. Quickly as it began, it was gone. How could this be? I was awake. Awake! This was no dream. Then why had I heard that wordless entreaty? That same sound that had come from those miserable white faces that had floated before me while I slept. Why? Why? I heard it. Sound behind me. Who? Why, yes, my friend Wayne. Must be he. Come back into the room, standing behind my chair, thinking I was asleep. I turned round and said, Wayne, is that you? Yes. I screamed. I screamed so loudly there was blood in my throat. For it was she again. That woman. That woman out of my dream. But this wasn't a dream. She was standing there, I tell you. She was standing there close to me, looking at me. And those lips out of hell said that one word.
4: Ew.
5: I jumped to my feet. No one in the room. No one, I tell you. I remember standing there. My head reeling. Who was she? Where did she come from? But there was no one in the room. Had there been anyone there? I didn't sleep that night. But by morning, yes, by morning, I had it all figured out. 2 dreams. That's what it had been. And the second had been more vivid than the first. Why, of course. I'd never dreamed before. So, of course, my first dreams would seem reality. How easy it was to quiet the unrest in my mind. Easy to make oneself believe what one wants to believe. And yet, some measure of uncertainty remained with me. And Mary saw it in my face when I had dinner with her that night.
8: Darryl, do you mind if I ask you something?
5: What a question. Of course not.
8: Is there something wrong?
5: Do you mean with the dinner? Well, you know, this is my favorite restaurant.
8: With you, dear. Has something gone wrong at the university?
5: Why do you ask that?
8: The worry in your eyes.
5: Oh.
8: What is it, dear?
5: Oh, it's nothing. It's nothing important.
8: You changed your mind about loving me?
5: Mary.
8: Then tell me what it is, please.
5: All right. It's really nothing to concern yourself over. Just a dream.
8: Dream? Sarah, you dreamt.
5: Yes. Last night.
8: How marvelous. Now you're normal even when you sleep.
5: That's right, isn't it? I'm back to normal, dear.
8: And here I thought from the expression on your face that it was something really important.
5: Funny, isn't it?
8: And I suppose in your first dream you dreamt of a glorious, seductive woman.
5: No, Mary.
8: Ah, did you have a nightmare?
5: If you don't mind, let's not talk about it anymore. Shall we have our dessert now? Now, I suggest the hot green apple pie with cheese.
8: Daryl, was it as bad as all that?
5: Horrible.
8: Oh, that's cruel. Your very first dream, an unhappy one. Oh, well, I'm sure that if you dream again, you've more interesting times ahead. Well, Daryl, look at the time. 7:01, and we promised the Armstrongs we'd pick them up at 7:15. Daryl, what is it? Your face.
5: Do you hear it?
8: Hear what?
5: You do hear it, don't you? The voices.
8: What? Daryl, what are you talking about? Why, the people in this restaurant are most well behaved.
5: Gone. Just the way it was before.
8: Daryl, please, if this is a joke, please tell it to me. Daryl, what is it? What are you staring at? What's behind my chair? What's there, Daryl? Tell me what's behind. Daryl, the table. Why did you throw over the table? Daryl, what is it? What is it?
5: Yes, she wanted to know why I had done it. Screamed, thrown over the table, they all wanted to know. But how could I tell them of her, standing behind Mary's chair, that thing of degradation, and those lips saying, kill. I went home. Mary thought I was overworked.
8: Oh, no, darling, you've been working so hard. Go home and rest, dear. That's all you need, rest.
5: Rest, rest. What good was rest? I had to reason things out. All my life I'd lived with reason, and now this horror. I had to know all about it. Now, I was certain it was no dream. What I had seen there in the restaurant had been no thing of sleep. Hallucination. Yes, that was it. I had been working hard. Too much work was the answer. And rest would cure that. Yes, indeed. And so I rested through the next day. It was quite dark when I awoke. The phone rang. It was Mary calling to find out how I felt.
9: Are you sure you're all right, Daryl?
5: Why, yes, Mary, yes. I'm fine, thank you.
9: You sound all right.
5: Your advice was good, dear. Apparently rest was just what I needed.
9: Then go along back to bed. I'll talk to you tomorrow.
5: All right, dearest. Thanks for calling.
9: Goodbye, Daryl. Sleep well tonight.
5: I hung up the receiver. And then the clock on the mantel behind me began striking. Always at 7. Always at 7. Yes, that was true. Each time it had been 7 when it had happened. And then, with the last chime of the clock, I realized it was 7 again. 7. Would I see her again? I stood there, back against the wall, waiting. So quiet, I could hear the clock ticking away the seconds. Would it happen again, this hallucination of mine? I waited. I heard no pitiful murmur of voices. Just quiet. So dark in the room. I could see the shadowy emptiness of a chair near the other wall. And then the chair was no longer empty. There was someone in it. I said, who's there? Answer me, who's there? No answer. The strange darkness in the room. Deeper and deeper, I could see nothing. And then, two swirling pools of flame led right, closer and closer. I stood there, I couldn't move. Rumbling began in my brain. Fear, I tell you. Fear tearing at my brain louder and louder while those red circles of light came closer and closer. Father in heaven, what was it? Run! And then I knew it was her eyes. Her eyes burning close into
1: mine, into the brain of me, pounding one thought into me.
4: Kill.
1: Why did she say kill. That? Why? Kill whom? Why should I kill? Why should I kill? If I had known then. The jury. They're coming back. The verdict. What? No, not yet. Stare out. Oh, they've got to find me guilty. I've got to hang. I've got to. If I live. Oh, but I mustn't think of that. I must think of what happened. Where was I? Ah, yes. That woman. Her eyes pounding that word into me and then gone again. But this was no dream. Then what? A voice within me whispered,
10: crazy, crazy, crazy.
1: No, I was thinking. That horror was real, real as the breath in me. And with that realization, the coldness of a wind blew around me and clutched at my heart. For if she was reality, somehow I knew that I was lost.
5: And so it began. Night after night, at the stroke of seven. First, that wailing dirge of those lost souls. And then her writhing lips.

0: Kill. Father in heaven, the words began pounding in my head so that even when she wasn't there, I heard them. I hid in my room. I didn't go out. People would see this madness that had come over me. I went nowhere. And soon I knew that they were talking of me.
1: I don't know what's come over Darryl. Hides in his rooms, won't even talk to me. Something's wrong there.
0: And Mary.
2: Please, Earl, you've got to let me see you. This talking over the phone, oh, darling, what's wrong? What's wrong?
0: Night after night, the horror of... And the greater horror of...

0: love me, please let me see you, talk to you. Come over to my house tonight. Oh, please, dear. Oh, perhaps I can help you. Please, darling, please.
1: I didn't want to go, but I went that night. Perhaps she could help. Yes. Help me understand the madness of those wailing voices and drifting white faces. Understand the horror of that woman and that maddening word. Mary, so understanding, so gentle, she could help me clear my head of the madness.
0: Oh, dear, you're here.

0: Ethel, she could help me clear my head of the madness.
1: Oh, Daryl, you're here at last.
0: Mary, help me. You will help me.
1: Oh, Daryl, your face so white.
0: Oh, I...
1: Don't talk yet. Sit here and rest.
0: I'm sane, Mary. Believe me, I'm sane.
1: Of course, dearest. Of course you are.
0: That madness outside of me. Those white, drifting faces moaning at me.
1: Rest, darling.
0: And that woman out of hell.
1: Woman?
0: Her eyes and lips telling me to... The time. The time. What time is it?
1: It's 7. Daryl, what is it?
0: I've lost track. I've got to get out of here.
1: Daryl, don't. Wait, don't go.
2: Too late.
1: Daryl, what is it?
2: Too late.
1: Late.
0: You hear them, don't you, Mary?
1: I'll go call a doctor.
0: Listen to them. Their voices are so loud tonight. Listen, Mary.
1: Daryl, don't. There's no one here.
0: You hear them. You must hear them. What are they saying? Louder and louder, trying to tell me something. What are you saying, you out there? What are you telling me?
1: Daryl, stop.
0: They're gone. Faces, voices, gone. Now she'll be here.
1: Oh, Daryl, please, you're frightening me.
0: Kill. You hear her, Mary. You hear her.
1: No, no, Daryl, please.
0: Louder and louder and louder. I hear her. The other hands to laugh at him. Make her stop, Mary. Make her stop. Stop it. She devil, you, what do you want of me? Stop it. Stop it. I can't stand anymore.
1: Kill.
0: Yes. Yes. Go away. Go away. I'll kill.
1: Daryl, don't. Oh, my neck. Don't be me. Daryl, no.
2: Kill.
0: Mary.
2: Yes. I have killed her.
0: My sweet, gentle little Mary. Killed her with my own hand. I opened my hand. She fell to the floor. I went out into the street. People all around me, hurrying. I was in no hurry. What that woman had wanted, I had done. I had killed. I walked all night. It didn't matter where. And in the morning, I found myself on the campus of the school, before the very building in which a class was waiting for my lecture. I went in. I walked up on the platform and looked down into their faces. I said to them, "Ladies and gentlemen, my lecture for today will be on the subject of the selective factor in the evolutionary..." I stopped. A murmur in the air. Those voices again. But it was broad daylight. I've never heard those voices in daylight before. What did they want of me? What were they saying? There was a strangeness in their pitiful voices. Yes, like a dirge of tears and sorrow for someone. For me, yes, for me.
2: And then... her voice. Laughing, triumphant. Then I understood. For the first time, I understood everything. She had triumphed over me.
0: That was why those lost souls were wailing a dirge over me. I was hers. Hers forever. I turned and ran out of there like a madman. Ran. And as I ran, those voices of the damned were talking to me.
3: As we are doomed,
0: no.
3: Murdered,
4: we listen to her and
0: no.
4: Murder, how you are one of us.
3: No peace
4: through all eternity.
0: No.
4: For those who murder
1: through all eternity.
0: I covered with my ears and my hands. I ran. No use. I heard them.
4: Only one hope for you, man. One hope. Expiate your crime
1: on the gallows.
4: Pay for what you have done.
1: Oh.

0: that was it. My one hope. If I paid society for my crime, she would fail. I would be free of her, that thing, that essence of evil. That siren who called men to murder so that their souls would be slaves to her for all eternity. Yes, yes, I'd pay for my crime. I ran on, back to Mary's house. Yes, I'd pay it gladly with my life to have the peace of the rest of oblivion. I went back into the house. Yes, Mary was lying there, cold. I lifted her. Those same hands that had crushed the life out of her lifted her and carried her out into the sun. My eyes were so filled with tears that I could hardly see where I walked. People began milling about me.
1: He's got a woman in his arms.
2: Well, where's he carrying her?
3: She must have fainted.
2: No, look, yeah. He's dead.
1: What? Who killed her?
2: Huh? Yeah.
1: Hey, mister, who killed her?
0: I did.
1: Who killed her?
0: I killed her. With my own hands, I killed her. And please, I want to die for her.
1: Hey, Willie! Hey,
4: and then the trial. My friends, they wanted to save me. Clever eternities, sanity commissions, and twists of the law. But I wanted to die. I tell you, I had to die. If they set me free, if I lived and died as most men die the death they call a natural one, then she would have me. No, no! I want to hang by the neck until dead. I want that noose around my neck. The trap beneath my feet, the jailer pulls the switch. My feet dancing in air. The noose strangling me as my hands strangle Mary. Pay for my crime and I'll be free. Free of that horror with the writhing lips and blood-stained teeth.
1: All in the court. All in the court.
0: The jury. They're coming in. Guilty. They've got to find me.
5: Gentlemen of the jury, have you reached a verdict?
6: We have, Your Honor.
5: The clerk of the court will read the verdict, please.
7: May the jury find the defendant guilty of murder in the first degree.
8: Guilty. You hear that, you thing out of hell? Guilty! Oh, hang me for the next that I said. I'll be free of you. I'll have peace. You failed, you failed, you. Oh, Peter, my father, you'll never get...
6: Stand back, please. It's no use. This man is dead. Heart attack.
9: Hold it. Would you take a look at his face?
10: Yeah. As if he was looking at the devil himself.

Ladies and gentlemen, you have just heard the first play in a special series commemorating the fourth anniversary of Lights Out and starring Boris Karloff. Next week, Mr. Karloff will appear in another new air drama by Arch Oboler, a play suggested by the Sibelius musical composition, Valse Triste. It is a story of death and a revenge beyond death. Listen to Lights Out with Boris Karloff.

0: Lights Out, written especially for radio by Arch Oboler, comes to you each Wednesday evening from our Chicago studios. 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

0: Welcome to a half hour of Mind Webs. Short stories from the worlds of speculative fiction. This is Michael Hansen. The Mind Web story this half hour is The Unfinished by Frank Belknap Long. Story copyright 1951 by Super Science Stories. This was the time we were exploring for the Larkin Museum half across the Milky Way. We had rocket trouble and had to land for repairs on a little green world 1,000 light years from home.
1: "We'll have to bring her down, son,"
0: the old one said, glancing up sharply from the navigation dial.
1: "It's too bad, but there's no help for it."
0: I gave a booming laugh of disgust, thinking of the steamy jungles which were pretty much the rule on the inner planets of Class G stars. Tall, gloomy old forests filled with rotting vegetation and vast swarms of stinging, blood-sucking insects. The old one was secretly happy about it. He liked to tramp the wild and feel the wind and rain on his face. Slowly, as I stared at him, he took on the unmistakable glow of a lad whose idea of paradise was to sit on a sun-dappled bank in the russet autumn, watching bait drift downstream and a beauty rising to his lure. He liked to explore, but was satisfied just to fish and hunt. He could take root anywhere, like a hungry mass of leaven cheated of its birthright. He was happy enough in space, but he could never quite reconcile himself to the absence of growing things in the bridge room of a rocket ship.
1: "It's been ages since I've lain on my back in a spruce forest staring straight up at the stars."
0: He grinned, a fleck of chew staining his jagged teeth.
1: "Ages. And I'll trade you all the shining metal of the finest rocket ship ever built for one sniff of the good, sweet earth. It's the same everywhere, on all the planets, the sea and the jungle."
0: "Sure, sure," I said to pacify him and keep him from bursting into song. "Sure, paradise in the palm of your hand. Now, if you'll just brace yourself and grab hold of that safety rail, I'll try to bring her down without shaking you loose from your pipe dreams." It was a smooth landing, as landings go. Down we swooped between towering walls of foliage, golden yellow and burning emerald green, the view screen at my elbow coruscating in a dazzling burst of sunlight. My hands were steady on the controls, but for a moment I felt like a badly scared giant killer swinging down from a beanstalk that would have spanned the gulfs between the stars. I really did. Star rovers are linked to the world of childhood in a great variety of ways. They see the same strange hues everywhere they turn. For the light that never was shines only for them. And even an old man married 50 years could put his arm around his wife and say, "Tomorrow I'll be in deep space and your eyes will be as pretty as misty moon swimming in a sea of gold." And he could mean every word of it, too. Because in space, time seems to fall away. And your memories become the memories of youth. And you see everything as if for the first time, through absolutely unspoiled eyes. I shook off the feeling with a gesture. "Now you can let go now. We're resting at attention, but we couldn't be more firmly grounded if we were pushing up daisies." He unhooked his arm from the rail and swabbed a perspiring brow.
1: "You're a good pilot, son. Hey, they don't come any steadier."
0: I looked at him. "Well, we better go outside and check on the damage. We won't need the oxygen masks. The atmosphere reading's a bit high, but we can take that in stride." I was not unmindful of his compliments, but it confused and embarrassed me to have him turn the searchlight on my competence. Sure, I was a good pilot. Hadn't I crossed the galaxy 20 times without losing a ship? I was as proud of my record as the next man, but I saw no reason for shoulder thumping. A man needs all his self-esteem in space, but it should be accepted as something to be put on like a shining garment and worn in silence. We emerged from the vacuum port completely unarmed, carrying only a few necessary tools and expecting to be greeted by a howling wind in an empty forest clearing. We were greeted by a howling, all right, but it came from a familiar throat. and the wind that swept strong across the clearing made a moaning sound which was almost as painful to listen to. The man was down on his knees on the forest floor, howling in either rage or pain. There was a great red gash in his shoulder, and he was rolling his eyes about and slapping at the wound with his palms. Now, I don't scare easily, but the sight was so unexpected that it jolted me back on my heels. I can't speak for the old one. He seemed calm enough as he stood staring at my side, a look of serene wonder in his eyes. Serene wonder. Yes, that just about sums it up. There was an eternal, childlike quality about him I've never seen equaled in man or intelligent beast. Nothing under the wheeling stars could really scare him, for he'd mastered the knack of accepting nature in all of her moods, the worst along with the best. Even atrocious pain and death he could accept as the dark side of a very bright and wonderful coin. The wounded man was plainly a savage. He wore no clothes, and there was a metal bracelet on his right ankle which jangled as he thrashed. He was tall, sturdily built, a powerful brute of an aborigine with a look of native intelligence about him which boded ill for his enemies.
1: Stay where you are, son. I'll be right back.
0: The old one ducked quickly back inside the vacuum port, leaving me alone with the brute. I looked down at the heavy magnetic wrench in my hand, my mouth as dry as death. I had a vision of myself under savage attack, bringing the blunt weapon down on the skull of one of my fellows. The vision sickened me. The poor devil was half maddened by pain, and in my book, a savage had a moral right to strike out blindly at anything that menaced his security. In his book, I was a hostile stranger from the sky. Why, I'd be a kind of murderer, even if he attacked me. Oh, sure, I'm thin-skinned and proud of it. The Larkin Museum didn't expect me to be a colonizing brute. All they wanted were records, archaeological, anthropological, somatic, for the greater glory of science. When I was a kid, knee-high to a grasshopper, my dad used to say that a soldier of science takes 20 steps back down the ladder when he sheds blood. And I've never gotten over being the son of my father.
1: Has he spoken at all?
0: The old one asked, popping out of the port with the incredible eagerness of a yearling colt. A semantic recorder and a long roll of translating tape under his arm. He started threading the tape into the recorder without waiting for my reply, his face mirroring about 17 levels of delight.
1: We'll get him to talk. He'll say something, and then we'll play the tape back.
0: The old one isn't often wrong, but he was for once. Apparently, the wounded aborigine just didn't want his thoughts translated by a mechanical metal box into the speech of strangers from the sky. He stood up and glared at us for a second or two, his eyes smoldering with emotions as old as man. Sure, boy, I thought, sure. Yeah, we've caught you at a bad moment with your hair down. You have your pride. I must have guessed what he was thinking, for he suddenly drew himself up as though in fierce pride and stood at his full height, wound gleaming in his flesh like some great crimson medal won for valor beyond the call of duty on a battlefield the jungle could never claim. The man spirit can be a pretty fine and plucky thing when it doesn't try to conceal the grievousness of its wounds. And I admired that savage for all the things we had in common and the milestones we still must pass.
1: He'll say something now. He's going to speak.
0: I never saw man or beast turn quite as fast as that savage. One minute he was facing us in the sunlight, as still as a subcritical mass getting set for an atomic explosion. The next he was plunging furiously away from us through the underbrush, a cloud of buzzing insects in his wake. The old one had a shining gift for understatement when frustration gnawed at him.
1: Well, now,
0: was all he said. The magnificent savage was gone, and we were alone again in a clearing so still you could have heard a gnat pullulating. But I didn't let it throw me. Getting the ship repaired came first. That was the big, important job anyway. I took the old one by the arm and hurried him toward the stern rocket tubes. We got to work fast, I told him. If he comes back with his tribe, they'll take it for granted that we wounded him.
1: Why do savages shift guilt around like that? It seems like most savages simply work off their rage on the first stranger they meet, innocent or guilty.
0: Well, it works for a rough kind of justice in the long run. At some time in their lives, most of us are guilty. If they become careless, too, they deserve what they get. The damage wasn't too bad. Oh, it's an hour's job if we work our heads off. Maybe I'm an alarmist, but I think we should try to whittle that estimate down a bit.
1: Well, just as you say, son.
0: The old one grinned and stripped off his weather jacket. That was the best thing about him. He could talk himself into a blue funk, but when a job really looked tough, he became as solid and laconic as a square of granite. We finished the repair job in exactly 28 minutes, and we're heading back toward the vacuum port when the old one grabbed my arm.
1: Look!
0: The alien beasts were standing at the edge of a clearing in the blaze of reddening sunlight. They had emerged from the underbrush in utter silence, appearing so suddenly out of the shadows it seemed almost like a conjuring trick. In all my experience, I had never seen creatures so repulsive. For the first time in my life that I could remember, I was afraid, but I just couldn't fit them into any sane pattern of fear. Couldn't explain exactly why they made my blood run cold. The creatures walked upright and were vaguely lizard-like, but with a raw-skinned aspect of face and limb that made me repudiate the idea that they could be true reptiles. Embryonic. It's tricky, but there's a certain flabby pinkness, a blubber-mouth kind of pinkness that suggests the unformed, the monstrous. And the creatures must have possessed a fair degree of intelligence, for they wore fantastic garments and carried metal weapons. But the embryonic impression wouldn't down. You know, the shiver you get when you see something soft and pink and mottled with tadpole arms breaking water, making blubbery noises at the edge of a stagnant pool? These creatures were on dry land, were almost as large as we, but the blubbermouth feeling stayed with me. There were just two of the beasts, and they seemed to be discussing us. They made harsh, revolting noises, which sounded to the old one like intelligent speech. In 10 seconds flat, he had forgotten his surprise and disgust and was busy with a semantic recorder, his eyes shining as he edged toward them across the clearing. I moved forward to warn him, but he was deaf to all caution. He waved me back, his eyes hard with high scientific purpose. The clearing seemed suddenly bleak and lonely. We were alone with strange beasts, with dangerous beasts, 1,000 light years from green lawns and the laughter of children, from smoky fireplaces, book-lined studies, and the bright rite of friendship. One segment of my mind was alert to our danger, but the other was back in the little country town. I was walking arm in arm with the prettiest miss ever to wed a star-roving explorer and live to rue the day. The old one was 20 feet from the nearest of the beasts when their metal weapons roared. It was a brutal attack, as unexpected as it was senseless. He hadn't made a single menacing gesture. He had simply advanced across the clearing, clasping an instrument of science, his clear blue eyes wide with the innocence of his breed. In sick horror, I saw him stagger back and sink to his knees. For an instant, stark incredulity looked out of his eyes. Then he swayed and cried out to me,
1: Don't let him fire again. Watch out.
0: I can get mad fast. I went after the beasts in blind fury, not caring a hoot if I caught a weapon blast full in the face. I'd have crushed underfoot a poisonous snake that struck without warning, and I had less compunction about doing the same to creatures intelligent enough to forge metal weapons. When they saw me charging at them, they dropped their weapons and went plunging into the forest. I kept right on after them, ignoring the interlacing tendrils and prickly vines which lashed and tore at my flesh. I overtook one of them, 100 feet from the clearing. I had a curious feeling of excitement as I closed in on it, my arms spread wide. Would it attempt to fight back? The eyes that bored into mine were unmistakably intelligent. Surely it knew fear for it was trembling convulsively, and it kept backing away from me as if it could not accept the reality of my nearness and the fact that it had no chance at all. Behind it, the vegetation was so densely corded that a beast twice its girth could not have broken through. It was still recoiling when my arms went around it, and I crushed it to me in a tight, unyielding embrace. Had it a spine that I could crack? Lungs which would collapse in a frothy bubbling? I was sure of nothing. I only knew that I was about to crush the life from a creature whose flesh was cold, soggy, like the flesh of a scavenger bird. Just being so close to it made me physically sick. As its repulsive cries whimpered into silence, it bobbed its head about, and I could have sworn it hissed at me, but I may have been mistaken about that. Suddenly, all my anger left me. What's the use, I thought. Let it crawl away into its lair. Let it live out its hateful life in the deep jungle. Scorpions did, or lizards, with green and vermilion poison pouches protruding from their throats. The trouble was, such lizards were beautiful to look at. This creature was as ugly as an eyeless slug. The fact that it had eyes and wore clothes and possessed intelligence of a sort didn't make it one whit less ugly. I felt disgusted. Hating an animal because nature had made it that way was as stupid as hating a worm-gnawn apple or a leech-covered stone at the edge of a pond. I opened my arms wide and let the loathsome beast slip to the ground. Beasts who developed intelligence without shedding their jungle instincts had a long and unpleasant history behind them. I'd encountered such beasts before, on more worlds than I cared to remember, but never in such an evolved stage of culture. I thought of the rock-splitting birds of Spagoon, their rude flint weapons and elaborate burial customs. And I remember the fire lizards of Galmar, not so named because they could pass through fire like salamanders, but because they had actually mastered the use of fire and knew how to forge iron arrowheads. Beasts, scaly, leathery, warm-blooded, a few within the weight range of man. This creature was well within the weight range of man, but I was pretty sure it had a lifespan as brief as the skunk weeds of our suburban gardens that bloom in the late autumn and die at the first touch of frost. That would mean it could never learn very much. Natural selection would eventually finish what I'd started out to do. You can thank Dame Nature for your good luck, Mr. Scorpion Eyes, I said, and the beast seemed to know that it had been granted a reprieve. For it started to whimper again, and suddenly it was dragging itself away from me over the forest floor. Fighting down my revulsion, I swung about and went striding back to the clearing.
1: You gotta let me play the record through, son,
0: the old man said hours later.
1: You have to let me do it. I tell you, I feel all right now. I'm okay. It was just a flesh wound. What if I did lose a little blood?
0: We were almost in deep space, a good 5 billion miles from the Class G star sun, which warmed a worm-riddled little green butternut of a world I hope never to see again. Worm-riddled because those creatures were on it. I thought of the savage, standing straight and proud in the sunlight, claiming his birthright despite his pain. A great throbbing wound in his side, and yet he could still draw himself up and defy us. Well, someday, that little green butternut of a world would belong to a magnificent savage with a civilizing gleam in his eyes, and he wouldn't be wearing the primitive chain bracelet on his ankle then. He'd be on his way to the stars. So the old one wanted to play the recording through, did he? He had failed to get a semantic recording of the magnificent savage's speech. All he had was worm speech from the throat of creatures who had tried to kill him. Why did he wish to inflict further torment on himself? I had no moral right to oppose him. He was an able scientist, and he had the fine childlike curiosity of his breed, and if he felt strong enough to listen to a recording of first-rate scientific importance, I had no call to put my oar in. So I said, "Now go ahead. Go ahead, who's stopping you?" He seemed a little apologetic as he turned the recorder on.
1: You made a fine job of bandaging up my arm, son. Don't think I'm not grateful for what you did.
0: Oh, go ahead, play it. It'll give you any fun. Play it 20 times. If you want to get up and dance to it.
1: Don't forget, they were intelligent beasts. Their speech will translate. We'll get something more than the gibberish we heard.
0: Yeah, sure we will. A long string of obscenities, most likely. The old man gripped my arm.
1: Listen.
2: Eddie.
0: A voice spoke out of the recorder.
2: Eddie. Oh, no.
3: Hey, don't start thinking things. I see them too, and I'm not excited.
2: But they're wearing clothes, Eddie.
3: Well, sure they are. Carny clothes. What the dickens? Can't you see it's some dumb valley talker's idea of a joke?
2: But we haven't got three bears, Eddie. Just the bear that broke away. Just Mike Bruin, who turned ugly on us.
3: Well, they're from some other circus, then.
2: That won't wash it, Eddie. There ain't another circus within 100 miles of here. Nobody could have dressed up bears like that anyway. They're not wearing carny clothes, no. Just funny-looking jumper suits.
3: Oh, well, take it easy, will you? Don't get thinking things.
2: Who would want to get two more bears and play a joke like that on us? Be sensible, Eddie.
3: Well,
2: how would anybody know Mike Bruin would break his chain? We'd have to go hunting him with shotguns.
3: I'll bet you $20.
2: Now, look, Eddie. We go after an escaped bear on a rampage. Otherwise, he'll kill somebody and the circus will get blamed. All right, you take a pot shot at him, lose sight of him, run smack into what? Two polar bears. And behind them is a 20-ton cigar wrapped up in silver foil. And they're dressed up for a fancy costume ball or something.
3: Well, you're going to start matching things.
2: A 20-ton silver cigar. An all-metal cigar. And the end of it looks exactly like the end of a double-barreled shotgun when you break it open. Only there are more rocket tubes than that.
3: Rocket tubes? Now I know you're a little ticky in the cocoa.
2: If that's not a spaceship...
3: Yeah, but they wouldn't be bears.
2: How do you know what Martians look like? Huh? Did you ever see a Martian?
3: But bears?
2: Look at it this way, Eddie. Maybe there are no real bears on Mars, or wherever they come from. If that was so, they wouldn't picture themselves as bears. They'd picture themselves as men. I mean, they wouldn't look like bears to themselves.
3: Huh? Well, then, how would they picture us?
2: That's what I'm worried about. How would we look to a bear? How would we look to Mike Falstaff Bruin if Mike had brains?
3: Well, a bear has real strength. A bear.
2: Flabby.
3: What do you mean, flabby?
2: The way a frog would look to us, maybe. A frog just asking to be skinned alive. I got a hunch we'd great on a bear in more ways than a bear great on us. Eddie, look.
3: He's holding a metal cylinder. He's coming toward us with a metal cylinder in his paw.
2: It must be a ray gun. If we don't get them first...
0: A dull roar rang out in the bridge room. The clicking stopped. The old one looked at me.
1: Lads, what is a bear?
0: Well, you got me.
1: That's what those beasts called us, bears. They said we just look like men to ourselves.
0: Well, if we just look like men, we've got a lot of company. There are men like ourselves on every planet capable of supporting life in the galactic universe. Any school kid knows that parallel evolution holds good everywhere in space. That's as universal as the second law of thermodynamics.
1: You're right, but just suppose...
0: Well, it admits of no argument. See, everywhere in space, biological evolution follows the same pattern. Unicellular organisms, spiny invertebrates, amphibians, reptiles, primitive arctoid carnivora, distinguished by their massive bodies, short limbs, rudimentary tails, and then, finally, man.
1: Yes, sure, I know, but...
0: Look, did you ever see a bear? You've done a lot of star hopping in your time.
1: Yeah, you're right, of course. I guess it's plumb crazy. Maybe we'd better break up that recording.
0: Why should we do that?
1: I don't know. Just having it around sort of gives me the jitters.
0: We're going to keep it. It was utter nonsense any way you looked at it.
3: on one little planet, in the mighty sweep of Starfield stretching out in blazing splendor for a million light years, a loathsome little biped, fleshy pink, with no fur on its face, had said, "We just look like men to ourselves."
1: You know, I've been thinking how a single grain of sand dropped into a big, intricate machine can clog the works and send flywheels spinning off in all directions. Why, if that grain is hard and bright enough...
3: You gotta master atomic theory before you can have space flight. Now, you saw those beasts. Did they look like they had that kind of brightness inside of them? I laughed again because the old one had looked for a minute like the wilted edge of a great rug. Suddenly, he was joining me in my merriment, his voice booming out in the bridge room. Highest among the virtues of man is that supreme confidence in himself and his destiny, which can brook no rival. I stood up in majestic confidence, watching my image rise with me on the polished metal surface of the navigation dial. But it was not myself as an individual I saw. In the sturdy chest, covered with a rich matting of white fur, in the long, tapering face and deep-set eyes that smoldered with undying fires, I saw myself as the apex of a pyramid, the culmination of 5 million years of evolutionary striving. How had the poet phrased it?
4: Eternal man, whose name is blazoned large on all the starry void.

You've heard The Unfinished, a story by Frank Belknap Long, copyright 1951 by Super Science Stories. This is Michael Hansen. 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MindWebs is a production of WHA Radio in Madison, a service of University of Wisconsin Extension.

0: You know, cats have minds of their own. That's why we love them. They really do know what they like.
1: Tibby, Tibby, Tibby.
0: Tibby the meat lover, and now he's easy to please with Kitty Cat Meat and Liver Dinner. All the meat he loves, and tasty liver too. It might have been cooked specially for him. And Tabby, she's happier than ever. She likes both the Kitty Cat dinners.
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3: 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It's one of the places in a worse shape. You know how it is. 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
5: I don't know whether I'd have gone into the Sailor's Rest if I'd seen its proprietress before I saw the grimy card with its scrawled clerk wanted in the window. But perhaps I would. A man with less than a shilling in his pocket and little chance to add to that can't hesitate too much. Still, there was something about Mrs. Manifold, something you could feel but hardly put into words. I never saw anyone so fat. Though she was a short woman, she weighed over 300 pounds. It was easy to understand why she preferred to keep to her own room on the fourth floor, a gable room. Mrs. Manifold. Oh, I can see her now. Her fat fingers, her little tiny eyes. And I'm still frightened. Just as a memory of her. And to this day, I cannot abide the smell of Madeira wine.

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0: been a clerk before, Mr. Robinson?
1: No, but I can read and write. I can add figures, too, if it comes to that.
0: Plain to see you've had some schooling. Down on your luck, is it?
1: Something like that, yeah.
2: In all that tremendous bulk, only her eyes seemed to move. There was no evidence that she breathed. No tremor disturbed her flesh, clad in a dress of black silk satin. There was something horrible about her. Not in a bestial sense, but in a spiritual. I was afraid of her. Afraid of the house she kept. Even then.
0: Might not always be a nice one, Mr. Robinson. Rough lot, you might say, but... I mean, you wouldn't expect anything else of Wapping now, would you? Or of somebody like Mrs. Ambrose Manifold.
1: Well, don't worry about me, Mrs. Manifold. I can hold me out.
0: Perhaps we shall see, Mr. Robinson. Your duties will be simple. You know what an innkeeper's clerk must do? Make him sign the register, Mr. Robinson. Sometimes there's reason to avoid it. Once a week, you'll bring the register up to me. I wish to examine it. The money will be deposited every week to my account at the Brisley Bank, whenever and as soon as it collects the £50. I'm never at home to anyone. I only come down here once a week. Some weeks I don't come down at all. I just stay up in my quarters. You can begin now.

0: 6 of the rooms are occupied at 6 shillings the night. 6 for day and night. There aren't any rates for the week. Don't need them. Hope you're happy here, mister. Lobby's got to be closed every night at 9 o'clock. Anyone comes home after that, and they all do, you've got to come and open up for them. I've been working here for a long time. You'll get used to out-of-sort habits. Now, if you'd like to come with me, I'll introduce you to the ones what runs the kitchen. And a daughter there's got to be kept shut.
1: Mr. Plato was tall and thin and grey, with the expression of a very tired Great Dane. Probably there's nothing so tiring as the position as clerk in a shabby hole in the corner inn, which seems designed to attract only the dregs of mankind. Work at the Sailor's Rest was monotonous, even when there were books to be read. The only way in which the pattern was broken was the weekly trip to Mrs. Manifold's room. Every time she would take the register and examine the new names.
2: Ronald Jensen. Now, what's he like? Is he a tall man or is he short?
1: Tall, thin, sandy red hair. He's got a wooden leg. No, wears a moustache. And last sailed on the Lofoten out of Oslo.
2: Yes. Frederick Schwartz, then. What's he like?
1: Short, fat. Looks like a German burgomaster. Red cheeks, blue eyes. Last sailed on the Stresemann out of Hamburg.
2: Good gracious, Mr. Robinson. You should have been a policeman. I admire the quality of your observations.
1: I wouldn't say that she liked the examination of the register each week. She was anxious to go through it and would never dream of missing the task. But it was always an obvious sigh of relief that she concluded this little chore. I had no idea why the register had to be gone through once every 7 days. Once, she was quite talkative. She didn't speak a lot. But I learned quite a bit about her, standing there before her in a gabled room.
2: Oh, yes, I've seen Mom Wapping, I can tell you. Oh, yes. I kept a place in Singapore once, you know. Ran it with my husband.
1: Where's Mr. Manifold now, then? Still in the...
2: Nobody knows. Nobody knows, Mr. Robinson. Nobody. Madonna, in the brigand, the first mate braves of land. We'll sail the seventh season and make it all our own.
0: Oh,
1: well, that's the thing Mrs. Manifold's always singing, isn't it?
0: You know, see the man what come in today, did you?
1: Police, wasn't
0: he? Yeah. You know that. How? How'd you know what he was?
1: Well, you told me.
0: Makes sense.
1: They're always coming looking for people here, aren't they?
0: On an average, once a fortnight, yeah. You see, sometimes people from here walk out and never come back. We have to store all their baggage against their return. And sometimes that doesn't happen. Things happen in folks. Things take place. Nobody never finds out. Robbery, sudden death, suicide sometimes. Don't go outside on foggy nights, Mr. Robinson.
1: I wonder why Mrs. Manifold left Singapore to come to Wapping. Funny thing to do, leave a wonderful place like Singapore for Wapping.
0: Ever been to Singapore?
1: No.
0: How do you know it's wonderful, then? Hey? Tell me that, then, eh?
1: Sounds wonderful, Singapore.
0: So does plum pudding sound wonderful, it ain't. Fills you up. Gives you wind, plum pudding, don't you? can't stand to be old. I neither can you.
1: And so time passed at the Sailor's Arms. Why had Mrs. Manifold left Singapore to come to London? She made sly remarks, sometimes about her reduced station in life. Yet she need not have been in Wapping. Her balance at the bank was always written in five figures. In ready funds alone, she was worth as much as £50,000.
0: Mr. Robinson.
3: Oh, sorry. Was you dreaming?
0: Here. I've got to tell you when you come here first. Mrs. Manifold says you aren't to drink wine. No wine in the house, she says. It's the rule of the sailor's rest. Wine she cannot abide.
4: Well, I'm not much of a drinker. But does that mean I couldn't, even if I wanted to, drink?
0: No, not wine. Ale, yes.
4: Oh, I see. Just
0: whiskey, yes. Gin, if you like. Vermouth, certainly. Whatever you wishes. But no wine.

0: sailor's rest room. You got a room?
1: There's a room, yes. The night?
0: Not much like the look of the place.
1: Well, there's nowhere else. At least, not close by.
2: Just in on Malaya out of Singapore. Name's Joshua Bennington.
1: American?
2: Born there. Spent most of my life in Singapore.
1: Oh, Singapore, eh? Ever heard of Mrs. Ambrose Manifold?
2: Heard of her? Heard? Mister, there was a woman. Big enough for half a dozen women. Never been as good a house in Singapore since she lit out for parts unknown.
1: Well, why did she leave?
2: Oh, who knows? Women don't do things sensible, mister. She was making money faster than they could spend it. Then Amby ran out on her, and she closed up her place, and off she went. Biggest thing I ever seen to drop out of sight like that.
1: What happened to him?
2: Nobody knows that, mister. They didn't get along too well sometimes. Amby liked to drink, but he was a wine drinker. He's in Singapore. He could get six stood on wine faster than you could say Jack Robinson. Nobody knows how he ran out on her. Did, though. Took along the biggest cask of wine they had in the cellar, too. The way she watched him and all, he was sly and fast to get out, and with the wine, too. Nobody ever saw him go. But the cask of wine, he hauled out bold as brass. He'd made up his mind, mister, and so would you if you ever saw Mrs. Manifold. Well, can you show me the room?
1: Certainly.
2: Yeah. Oh, fattest thing I ever saw move.
0: What

0: Robinson. Well built with a brown beard, was he? From Singapore, too.
1: Yes, that's right. Beard, brown, American.
0: One night, too, midweek. Oh, too bad, too bad. Why didn't you let me know?
1: Well, I had no idea you'd want to know. I mean, I'd bring the book up each week, but I didn't know that you'd want to.
0: Oh, yes, true. Singapore, though. I'd like to have talked to him. I'd really like to have had a word or two with him.
1: There was a strange expression in her eyes. Triumph, amusement, regret. All these were there. Or were they only reflections from my own imagination? It was difficult to tell with Mrs. Manifold. But the trembling in her great body continued for a long time. And I was anxious to get away. Out of that gable room. To escape the burden of her eyes. 3 days later, something changed in that old inn. Change was in Mrs. Manifold, too. And it happened after the 87th room was filled. It came in just before closing time. A small man with a limp, his hat pulled down low, his face all muffled up against the fog. He was wet with it, the fog. And inside he was wet with wine. He reeked of it. The sickly smell of sweet wine hung about him like a cloud.
2: I feel like a new man. It's a lovely day today.
0: I thought you had flu.
2: I took a grandpa headache powder, and I'm well better.
3: When colds and flu are about, grandpa headache powders are what you need. Grandpa headache powders work fast because they dissolve almost immediately. Grandpa makes all those dreadful flu symptoms disappear quickly. So, whenever you're in pain, get fast relief. Get grandpa headache powder.
0: Ah, grandpa. Oh, darling, can't you look as though you're enjoying yourself? The party's great.
4: Yes, it was until I ate.
0: Well, take a Digel. I always keep some in my bag.
4: But I already took an antacid.
0: Oh, yes, darling, but Digel is much more than an antacid. Digel has double action. There's a layer of antacid plus a layer of simethicone. It's the simethicone that relieves that dreadful bloated feeling. Here, try a Digel.
5: Like they say, when you eat too well, demand Digel.
6: Good evening, sir. Number 7 left, sir. Will it be for the night or longer?
7: Oh, yeah.
6: It's a wet night, sir. Thank you. Third floor back, sir. Last door. It's standing open.

0: Ambrose Manifold. Late of Singapore. Out of Madeira.
1: It's Robinson, Mrs. Manifold. You told me if we ever got anybody else from Singapore...
2: Come in. Let me see.
0: And then she saw. Her dark-skinned face went pale. And if she'd trembled before, she shook now. A great, obscene shaking animating that mass of flesh.
3: Seems to be the same name as your own.
2: What do you like?
3: Well, short, small man with a limp.
2: Where is he?
3: In number 7, just under you.
2: I want to see him.
3: Now?
2: Now, Mr. Robinson.
0: I went down the stairs and knocked on the door of number 7. There was no answer. I tried the door and it was open. I went in after calling his name. He wasn't there. The room was empty. Empty, that is, of human occupation. But it was alive with the rich headiness of wine. A sickening sweetness, cloying and repelling. There was no sign that the bed had been touched. I returned to Mrs. Manifold.
3: Well, I can't find him. I tried his room, but he's gone.
2: Mr. Robinson... Have you been drinking?
3: No. No, the smell comes from... it's from him. He's been drinking. Madeira, I think, or something just about as heavy. Sweet port. Or...
2: Listen.
0: Hmm? What?
2: You hear someone singing, Mr. Robinson?
0: I can't say I do.
2: It goes like this. Oh, the captain in the brig, lads. The first mate's brains are blown. We'll sail the 7 seas, lads, and make them all our own.
0: No?
2: Let me know when you see him again, Mr. Robinson. And Mr. Robinson, get that smell of wine out of this house.
0: But I couldn't get rid of the wine smell. Open all the doors and windows as I would, I couldn't get that smell out. There seemed nothing to do but live with it. Had I seen Mr. Manifold? Yes. I saw him. I talked with him. Didn't I? He signed the register, Ambrose Manifold, late of Singapore, out in Madeira, didn't he? Mrs. Manifold wasn't the same.
4: More terrible.
3: Well, there's no jokes now. I mean, when I take the book up to her to read... I mean, not that there ever were jokes. Just a sort of sly humor.
4: Oh.

0: book up to her to read. I mean, not that there ever were jokes. Just a sort of sly humor.
1: Oh, she's sly. Yes. And there's these footsteps she's hearing. You know what I think?
0: Footsteps?
1: Yeah, you know what I think?
0: What kind of footsteps?
1: You know what I think? I think she's gone off her head. I reckon she's lost her bacon.
0: Footsteps?
1: She hears them. All the time, she says.
0: What? I mean, is there someone walking about? I mean, somebody making them, the steps?
1: Her mind's diseased, completely diseased. Who knows whether anyone's making steps or not? No one. She's too fat, that's what it is, Mr. Robinson. When a soul reaches her weight, it's a strain on the heart, and all the blood rushes right up into the head and...
0: Mrs. Manifold had changed. There was a greater furtiveness about her, an unmistakable grimness. Every time I looked at her, I couldn't help myself thinking of death and in fear of death. Being with her for any length of time at all was the most horrible, because she kept catching her breath and listening. And there was nothing to listen to. Or was there?
2: Shh. Listen.
0: What is it, Mrs. Manifold?
2: Nothing. Mr. Robinson, I wish you'd do your job properly and rid this house of the wine smell.
0: I've tried, Mrs. Manifold. I'm afraid it's not possible.
2: Not possible?
0: No. No, I'm afraid you'll have to take the whole place to pieces. Strip the wallpaper of the walls, even. Well, and even then,
2: Reminds me of my late husband, you see. And
0: the wine?
2: Always the wine, never tending to business. That was Ambrose, and the women, too. Never could leave them alone. I gave him wine. More than he could drink.
0: Will that be all, Mrs. Manifold?
2: What? Oh, yes. Don't forget the book next week. And if somebody comes from Singapore...
0: Yes. Yes, of course.
3: She told me about her husband and his weakness for women a score of times. She told it in exactly the same words, never varying. Like, she was like a mechanical gnome that knows one combination of words and one only. She was always listening. I can still hear her voice complain about the stench of wine, the nauseating sweetness of that cloying odor brought into the sailor's rest on that fateful night of fog. One night, I awoke out of my sleep, and the smell of wine was thick enough to choke me. I wondered, did she hear it then? Hear what she'd waited to hear? Nothing happened for a little time. The house was the stillest I'd ever known it. And then all that horrible silence was shattered.

0: Mr. Robinson? Mr. Robinson?
1: Yes?
0: Mr. Robinson?
1: Just a minute. Okay.
2: Did you hear it? You hear it, did you? What's up? What do you reckon's up then, Mr. Robinson? Well, they're up there, eh?
3: Well, let's go and see. Mrs. Manifold? Mrs. Manifold? Mrs.

something nobody could explain. There were bones scattered in the room. Human bones. A man's bones. And sharp, deep marks in Mrs. Manifold's throat where she'd been choked. And pieces of cloth in a battered old hat that I'd seen once before on a night when the fog was yellow and the light at the desk of the sailor's rest. There was nothing Scotland Yard could say to explain all that. Well, there was nothing to tell them that Mrs. Manifold had killed her husband and put his body in that cask of wine and had it carried far out to sea. Waited, perhaps, to sink until time and the tide carried it far from Singapore. Just as whatever it was that came into the sailor's rest that foggy night, put it down in the register. Ambrose Manifold, late of Singapore, out of Madeira.

Mrs. Manifold was dead, choked to death. She lay there on the floor with a black satin dress ripped down one side and a white flesh poking out from the tear. All over the room was a smell of sweet wine, so thick that it seemed there was no air left, only that sickening smell. And there was something else, too. Something that shouldn't have been.

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0: What has a hazelnut in every bite?
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1: Sorry.
0: Nougat and caramel, golden light.
1: Sorry.
0: And don't forget the hazelnut in every bite. And again. What has a hazelnut in every bite?
1: Sorry.
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1: Sorry.
0: Nougat and caramel, golden light. And don't forget the hazelnut in every bite.
1: Sorry.
0: A hazelnut in every bite.
2: Once upon a time there was an engineer.
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2: He had an engine and he sure had fun. He used good and plenty candy to make his train run.
4: Charlie says, love my good and plenty. Charlie says, really rings the bell. Charlie says, love my good and plenty. Don't know any other candy that I love so well.
5: You know, some marmalades get some of their tang from added flavoring. 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

0: starring Richard Crenna. Keenan Wynn. And Julie Adams. 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

0: Howard Stroud, on orders from on high, is leading a manhunt for someone he knows to be a witness before the fact to murder. It's only a matter of time, and time cannot be bought. Not like the painting hanging in the office or the one for which he paid $50 to a junk dealer the night of the murder. For George Stroud, time is running short. In a moment, part four of Desperate Witness, right after this word.
1: Hello, I'm Johnny Cash, and I've been around this great country of ours enough to know how important it is to get as much education as you can while you're young. 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Well, it's true. 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
2: I called Steve Hagen. I would have preferred to see his face when I told him our search led us to a dead woman. But his secretary had said he wasn't available. So I settled for just hearing his reaction.
3: Yes, George?
2: Steve, the woman with our man that night was Pauline Dulles. Steve, are you there?
3: You better come upstairs, George.
2: They were both there when I walked across those carpeted acres. Steve Hagen seated at his desk, Janice standing behind him. If I thought my face reflected tension, Janice was controlled hysteria. He nodded to me, then he turned and he looked out the window.
4: George, I've imparted your information to Mr. Janice. He's naturally disturbed. But he agrees with me that there's absolutely no significance in the fact that Pauline Dulles was the man's companion that night. What we want, what we have to have, is the name and whereabouts of the man himself. That's all we're after.
2: I can't buy that there's no connection.
4: Well, you have our assurance, Mr. Janice, and mine. You see, we've had reason to believe that Pauline knew this go-between, so it's not unnatural that she would have been out with him. Perhaps we should have told you.
2: Yeah, perhaps you should have.
4: Listen, Pauline Dulles is a blind alley. Her murder is one story. This is different, unrelated. Now, let's look at some of these other leads a little more closely. We're still checking the list of upstate liquor licenses suspended or not renewed with the board, aren't we?
2: Yeah, that's a tall order. There are hundreds. The list is being fed straight to me. If I get anything, he'll know immediately.
4: You seen the story Newsways ran about this Patterson move?
2: It's too early for results.
4: Our spread is going to put that woman on the map. Someone is certain to recognize that Judas painting from our description. Our evaluation of it is priceless, is sure to locate it. It's my hunch that that picture alone will nail our man to the wall.
5: Those bars, art galleries, and so on.
2: They're all being covered, Mr. Jim.
4: Exactly. And why hasn't our man shown by now? No one suddenly abandons his habitual routine of life, not without good reason. Why?
2: He may be the one who murdered Dulles. In that case, he's not making himself conspicuous. Though he knows he's in fast company, he knows the score, and he's gone to ground. Right where he is, so the same thing won't happen to him.
5: You mean he may believe himself to be in danger?
2: He knows somebody's playing for keeps. Why shouldn't he be worried? Maybe he saw the killer, can identify him. He's afraid to come forward, knowing he's in for the same.
4: He's keeping undercover, staying away from all the places he always went before. How many people in the organization, Stroud, know about this particular job?
2: What do you mean?
4: Right here. Janice Enterprises. How many, I guess?
2: Well, with 53 people now working on this assignment, I'd say everyone knows about it. The entire 2,000. Why?
4: And nothing. For a second, I thought I had something. All right. I guess that reports on everything. It's still nothing.
2: You think I missed a bet somewhere?
4: Just bear down on it, that's all.
2: I shall. And now that we've decided the murder and our particular guy belong together, there are a lot more lines we can follow.
5: What lines?
2: Well, for one thing, Mr. Janeth, I'll have some men cover all cab stands in the neighborhood of Pauline Dulles' apartment.
5: Cab stands? Why?
2: On the night of her death, only a few minutes after it, in fact, somebody took a cab away from that vicinity and couldn't help being rather noticeable. The driver will remember.
5: I don't follow that.
2: It's quite simple. Our subject took Pauline to Gill's, then to a number of antique shops, then to the Van Barth. Now, why wouldn't he take her home? Of course he did. Our timing concurs with the police's. He took her home, then he had to leave. The first and most obvious line to follow is that he left in a taxi.
4: Perhaps he had his own car.
2: Huh? Perhaps he did.
4: He may have walked, taken a bus.
2: Right. Maybe he did none of these things. But it's my hunch we'll discover he did take a cab. We'll locate the driver. We'll find out where he drove him. And that'll close the whole assignment. The stricken look on Janice's face that came and went screamed his guilt. Reassured me that I was right. Janice had taken a cab that night, and it was my only hope of nailing him with the murder. Later that day, Janice went home under doctor's care. The word was he had a strep throat. My bet was that he had a chill brought on by seeing himself with a number on his chest. But I had a chill, too. Brought on by the sure knowledge that if they'd been out to get me before, they'd stop at nothing to cut me down now.
6: Hello. Now, let me tell you about myself. I used to be a drunk, a chronic drunk driver. In the 10 years between my first arrest and having my license revoked, I racked up 19 major traffic violations. I caused 6 serious accidents, injured 3 people beside myself, and had my license suspended twice. I was still driving and drinking. And then, one night I was driving home after work, and I'd had a few, and I hit this kid on a bicycle. He died before they could get him any help. He was just 11, a little younger than my oldest boy. I'm living with that now. I was too drunk to see him then, but I can see him now. And I remember.
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8: We'll return to our story in a moment.
9: I'm Lucille Maness, an unsuccessful big businesswoman, and I'd like to tell you a little bit about my unsuccessful business. Well, I was the co-founder of this woman's book club, but we ran into a little trouble. We had all kinds of problems, so I called SCORE. That's the Service Corps of Retired Executives. They're retired executives who
10: volunteer to help small businesses. I went over and discovered Lucille was in deep trouble. I made several simple business suggestions. I also strongly recommended the club seek incorporation with a well-established women's magazine until its membership increased sufficiently.
9: Unfortunately, one of my associates really didn't like the idea of a man giving us advice, so she wrote herself a check with the remainder of what we had left in the treasury and took off. Well, Mr. Krause came back to help again.
10: A man who knows how to solve problems likes to keep solving them.
7: Volunteer for SCORE. SCORE is one part of action. Action is

0: I took three good recent photographs of Earl Janeth out of the morgue. But I didn't leave the office, even when 5 o'clock rolled around. I stayed, pretending to be bogged down, correlating all the information that had been given to me. By the time I left the office, I really needed a drink. The idea of going into a bar now made me very nervous. I got to the second cab stand, which I figured would be the most likely, about the same hour that Janeth would have taken the cab that Saturday night. I showed Janeth's pictures to the only cabbie waiting at the stand. He didn't want to know who I was or why I was asking.
1: No. Wait, let me see that other picture. No, I'm sure I never hacked this guy, but maybe my partner. We own the cab together. He works Saturday nights. He could have drove him, you know.
0: I gave him three things. A picture of Janeth, a $20 bill, and the phone number of the office with instructions to talk only to me. The proposition was backed up by another 20 in the offing if he got me the right information. I felt more relaxed for the first time in days when I got home. My family was asleep. I had a drink, and I took the Temptation of Judas painting out of the downstairs closet. My intent was to destroy it, and I couldn't bring myself to do it. It was a work of art, and to destroy a work of art is murder of another kind. So I carried it into the cellar, and I stashed it face to the wall behind the furnace. The horn of the school bus and a small female cyclone swept through the lower rooms of the house, gathering school bag, crayons, picture book, lunchbox, and a hastily scribbled note from her mother explaining her tonsillitis. Her mother and I stood there in the warm sunlight for a moment. The picture of an ordinary, normal, untroubled family. I waved the bus off until I could no longer see it, and I kept waving. I could feel my face locking into deep lines that could hold rainwater.
2: Are you all right, George?
0: No, headache, that's all. Just a headache.
2: George, something is bothering you. I can feel it.
0: Will you get off my back? Oh, I'm sorry, honey. I'm sorry. It's just a... Oh, it's a lousy mood. You know how it is. It's deadline week.
2: That's okay. You know, you forgot to bring home a Newsweys last night.
0: It's not mine. I'll bring one home tonight without fail. In fashion, if you like.
2: Oh, never mind the Newsweys. I bought one yesterday.
0: Oh?
2: You know there's an article in it about this Louise Patterson.
0: Yeah, I glanced at it.
2: Fabulous. Just what you've been saying for years. Here. Listen. With all the force of a major explosion, by grace of a new talent, suddenly shooting meteor-like across the otherwise turgid skies of the contemporary art
0: world. Overwritten.
2: There's more. Louise Patterson may view her models through a microscope, but the brush she wields is gargantuan. Isn't that grand?
0: Grand.
2: Well, they're recognizing a talent. Don't be so critical just because they use different words than you would. At least they admit she's a great painter. Well, for heaven's sake, George, don't pretend you aren't pleased. You must have 7 or 8 Pattersons. Now they're all valuable.
0: Well, I have to run. I'll drive in. Do you need the car?
2: Wait. I want you to hear the rest of this. This week, interest in the art world centered on the whereabouts of one of Patterson's lost masterpieces, her famed Judas, admittedly the most highly prized canvas, etc., etc. This is the part. Depicting 2 huge hands expending a coin, a consummate study in flaming yellow, red, and tawny brown. This composition was widely known some years ago, then it quietly dropped from view, and so on. Well?
0: Neat, but not gaudy. They make it sound like a rainbow at midnight.
2: That's not what I'm driving at. Would you know anything about that picture?
0: Well, why should I?
2: Didn't I see an unframed painting you brought home over a week ago? The night Georgia came down with tonsillitis, didn't I?
0: Oh, that, yeah. Yeah, well, honey, that wasn't an original. That was only a copy.
2: Well, what became of it? It was here in the dining room. I searched everywhere.
0: I took it to the office. Where do you think those plumbers who call themselves writers got such an accurate description of the original? Bye, sweetie. I'll have to step on it. Call you this afternoon. Mafferson met me coming into the building. We rode up together. Fortunately, the elevator was empty except for the two of us. But Mafferson didn't want to talk about what he'd learned at police headquarters. He had another worry. his job.
3: You think we'll all be fired?
0: Who gave you that idea?
3: Well, I ran into this fellow at breakfast. I always stop off at Schraff's in the morning. Fred Stichel's his name. Managing editor of Jeanette Donahue. Never did like that man, and he's even more obnoxious now that he's in a position of power. He was almost as insulting as the night when I tried to call you. A week ago Saturday, the night of the murder, as it turns out. I couldn't reach you, so I called Steve Hagen. Stichel says our magazines are going to fold.
0: Wait a minute. What time did you call Steve?
3: 10:30, 10:45. Strange, isn't it? Police records say that's about the time she was killed.
0: And you talked to Steve Hagen? He was home?
3: Yes. At his apartment. Talked to Janet, too.
0: Janet?
3: Yeah. What's strange about that? He'd been there all evening, came direct from the airport. They were having a business meeting and told me not to worry about my job.
0: I wanted to yell. Mafferson backing Janet's alibi. Well, I had to find that cab driver. My mind was racing with a need. We were in my office, but I couldn't remember reaching it. Mafferson was dutifully giving me his police report, and I wasn't listening. Until I heard the word...
3: Albany.
0: What?
3: I said, the police know Dulles was out of town from last Friday until late Saturday. They found out where she was from a book of matches in her apartment. Came from a nightclub in Albany that doesn't circulate its matches. And in the course of a routine checkup with the Albany hotels, they found out where she'd stayed and what name she'd used.
0: Oh, really?
3: Incidentally, the police know all about this job you've been doing here, and they're convinced the man you're looking for and the man with Dulles last weekend in Albany is one and the same. Does that help or hinder our story?
0: Go on.
3: Oh, that's about all. They're sending a man up there this afternoon or tomorrow morning with a lot of photographs to check out with the nightclub, the hotel, and elsewhere. I told you they had the Dulles woman's address book, didn't I? Mm. They've been rounding up pictures of every man she knew, and most likely the Albany guy is one of them. Do you follow me?
0: Yeah, I follow you.
3: They know from the general description they got over the phone from the hotel personnel that the man most definitely was not Janet. At the hotel, they were registered as Mr. and Mrs. Andrew Phelps Guillaume. Oh, by the way, your name was in her address book. Did you know that?
0: My wife and I met her at a couple of parties.
3: Now, if I may digress from these facts to a more philosophical evaluation...
0: You're doing a good job, Emery. Don't evaluate. Just keep compiling facts. Oh, by the way, is the department looking for a photograph of me?
3: Oh, they already have one. Off your driver's license application. The man they're sending upstate has quite a collection. 50 or 60 photographs.
0: I see.
3: Now, I can go to Albany with him if you like. You know, expedite things
0: No. I want you to start working up that story. I could feel the big clock's hands spinning, hurling me faster and faster. Any minute now, it would tell me my time was up.
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7: The Zero Hour continues after this.
8: Josephine, open up! It's me, Napoleon Bonaparte, Emperor of all France, much of the civilized world, and Louisiana if the deal falls through.
9: Quick, Pierre, hide in the closet. Napoleon must not find you here.
10: Coming, Nappy.
8: Ah, Josephine, I had to see you.
9: Napoleon, my dearest heart, what are you doing here? I thought you were at Waterloo.
8: I was, but it ended early. What is that? I smell cigarette smoke. You know I hate you to smoke.
9: I didn't. I don't. I started again.
8: Aha! The smoke coming from that closet. Come out of there, you scoundrel, and on guard.
9: It was only in there to pick up the dry cleaning.
8: Take that, you filthy escargot.
10: This world history lesson was brought to you by your American Cancer Society, which says smoking can be injurious to your health.
8: Touché!
10: In more ways than one.
7: The two lines of investigation, the organizations and the police, were drawing steadily together like pincers. I could feel them closing. I told myself it was just a vast machine, and the machine was blind. But I hadn't fully realized its crushing weight and power. I returned to my desk from a lunch I could not remember having tasted.
2: Oh, Mr. Stroud, here's that list of non-renewed licenses from out-of-town taverns you asked for. It's from 10 years back.
7: Oh, thanks, Lucy.
2: Well, I haven't had a chance to go through an alphabet house, and yet if you want to leave them with me...
7: No, later, thanks. One of them would have my name on it, and my wife's. I carried them to my desk, figuring I'd feed them to the paper shredder. But Roy's door into my office was open. He was standing in it. For the moment, I consigned the file folder to my bottom drawer.
3: Been meaning to ask you, George, did you send that handkerchief to the lab to check possible fingerprints and have the laundry mark run down?
7: No, I'm sorry, Roy. I forgot.
3: You give it to me, will you? I'll do it right away.
7: Yeah, sure. I've got it right here on my desk.
3: Oh, and Hagen called. I want you to come right up.
7: These conferences with Hagen had daily become longer, more frequent, more bitter. It was cold comfort to have a clear understanding of the abyss that Hagen and Janet, particularly Janet, saw yawning before them. I wasn't thinking about Janet, but about myself when I opened Hagen's door. I found myself staring at a photographic blow-up of the painting I'd hidden in my cellar at home.
11: We're going to run it on the cover of Newsways next issue with a follow-up story on the artist.
7: But the cover, is she that significant?
11: She's not. We have our own reasons for running the story. The first article on the artist generated a lot of reader interest. Now we run this lead. Priceless painting disappears. That'll pull our man out of the woodwork. Somebody will turn him in. Someone who knows he has the picture.
7: Hagen, who hadn't touched anything as plebeian as a layout in the 15 years he'd risen to the top of Janet's empire, was meticulously laying out the copy on his desk. I stared over his shoulder at a 4x6 photo displaying one wall of a Louise Patterson exhibition 9 years back in the Miller Gallery. In the middle, surrounded by four other paintings, was the two hands of the Temptation of Judas. But it was another painting that grabbed my throat and squeezed the air out of me. Two faces, two profiles facing one another in confrontation called Study and Fury. This painting at that very moment was hanging, as it had for 2 years, on the wall of my office just 6 floors below. By the time Newsways went to press, anyone who'd wandered in and out of my office since this insanity began was sure to make the connection. If I lasted until Newsways went to press...
11: George, what the devil's wrong? This thing has drifted more than a week. Why haven't we found our man?
7: I just shook my head and walked out. By the time I got back to my office, they were all there. Roy, Leon Temple, Phil Best, a couple of other leg men. It was apparent the second I stepped into the room that there'd been a break.
3: George, we've got him.
7: Where? Where is he?
3: Right here.
7: Here?
3: Go on, tell him, Leon.
12: Our man came into this building just a little while ago, right after lunch.
7: I don't understand. Why would he come in here? Who is he?
3: We don't know yet, but we've got him. Leon slipped some cash to the staff of the Van Bart, let them know there'd be more.
12: Incidentally, I need my expense account.
7: Would you skip on non-essentials, please?
3: Boys, what Leon's trying to tell you, George, is that the staff of the Van Bart have all been scouting around this district in their free hours. After all, the Van Bart's only 3 blocks from here. And one of their porters picked up our guy and followed him right into this building.
7: I couldn't get over Roy's eyes. Calm, unflappable Roy. And his eyes blazed with evangelical zeal. All of them.
0: all the men in that room lusting for blood like hunters who'd treat an animal. And I was the animal. I was saying things like, "Goodbye, Leon, that's using your head, Roy." And all the while I wondered if my reflexes had stopped working. I uncrossed my knees. Would the pieces of me fall off one by one like the rusted, useless wheels and cogs of a worthless machine that has outlived its purpose?
3: In about 2 minutes, we'll have every door and exit covered.
0: You're certain that he's the man we're looking for?
3: The porter's positive. He saw him crossing the street, followed him a block, almost lost him at the light, but ran and caught up just as our Mr. X entered this building. And unfortunately, he got to the elevator before the Van Barth guy could alert us.
0: Oh, I see.
3: In addition to the porter, a night bartender from the Van Barth, waitress from Gill's, and the art dealer have all arrived.
0: Well, I've nothing to do now but wait, huh?
3: If he doesn't come out during the afternoon, we're sure to pick him up at 5:30 when the building empties.
12: It'll be jammed. We'll have to cover every inch of the main floor.
3: He's in the bag. We can't miss. Agree, George?
0: In the bag. And I'll wait it out right along with him. Stay here till we get him. If necessary, I'll sleep here all night. I'm not going to leave this office till we've got this all sewed up.
7: Roy would know that if a man came into a building and didn't go out, he must logically still be inside. And this inescapable conclusion must eventually be followed by one, and only one, logical course of action. Sooner or later, my staff must go through the building, floor by floor, office by office, looking for the only man in it who never went home. That man would be me.
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14: I'm Roger Staubach. I'm not here to talk to you as quarterback for the Dallas Cowboys, but as an ex-serviceman who'd rather have his head beaten in on the football field than practice his skills in another war. And that's why I'm rooting for the world's most successful peacekeeping team, the North Atlantic Treaty Organization. It's worked for nearly a quarter of a century. 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NATO works. 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

0: aftershave with After Effects.
1: Well, come in, Smithers. What is it? Speak up, boy. Orange juice.
2: No, sir. New Kellogg's Rise and Shine.
1: Hey, finish.
2: And look at this, sir.
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1: Thank you, Governor. 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Thank you.
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10: Until they happen. Tales of Tomorrow. Story number 11. Martians Never Die by Lucius Daniel. This is your host, Joe Mentor, saying hello for ABC. What is the ideal bodyguard? The most ferocious looking, the most efficient killer, or the most devoted? On Earth, you might find a combination of all three, but he'd never be as effective in the long run as the curious creature which came back from Mars with Dr. Clyde Curtis in the year 2512. We could very soon sense the unique qualities of this pet, one Shuttle by name. The inspiration for a story in Galaxy magazine called Martians Never Die.

0: buildings of massive stone and completely circular. And there is an inner room, a barren circle with unbroken walls, 3 feet in diameter, and entirely open to the sky at the top. But the only access to it from the ground level is a door of steel, 4 inches thick, with a series of small holes drilled through the top. The outer room is a narrow passageway which completely encircles the inner chamber. And no windows, no furnishings. The wall broken only by another door that leads to the street. A fluorescent tube gives it cold light in the narrow space between the two doors. And under it stands Hal Stern and Fay Curtis. And she looks beautiful, he, chunky and affluent, and they're both nervous.
1: I'm frightened, Hal.
2: No need of it.
1: Yes, but suppose Clyde Curtis comes back.
2: He hasn't come back the last 4 years, and there's no reason to think he'll come back this time. I wouldn't throw this grim place if you hadn't...
1: Don't, Hal.
2: Well, why can't you forget Clyde completely?
1: You can't expect me to. Not until I feel absolutely certain that he won't return.
2: I said himself. If I don't get back from Mars by the second year, he said, I'll probably never make it.
1: Well, it's a little thing to ask. To wait for 15 minutes once a year.
2: It's a lot to ask, considering the way I feel about you. Now, let's have an end to this nonsense. Let's have him declared legally dead, and then we can get married. Who are you?
3: I'm from the Telegram.
2: So, they're sending cub reporters now.
3: I'm no cub. I've been with them a whole year.
2: You're a little early. Wait outside.
3: What time is he supposed to come back?
2: At 3:44 and 29 seconds, if he comes.
3: How can you spot the exact second that way?
1: But because that's the time when the solar currents are the most favorable.
3: Once a year, huh?
1: Yes, that's right.
3: You're Mrs. Curtis, aren't you?
1: I am.
3: Say, you know the principle on which Dr. Curtis got to Mars? I mean, it sounds like fourth-dimensional stuff to me.
1: Well, it's not fourth-dimensional, and I'm afraid it's too complicated to explain.
3: Hey, didn't you get a little sore? Doctor taking off for another planet that way and leaving you behind?
2: That's an impertinent question if I ever heard one.
3: You're Mr. Stern, aren't you?
2: I am.
3: And you helped Dr. Curtis finance this Mars project, huh?
2: I have been his friend and financial advisor for many years, yes.
3: Is that all?
2: What do you mean by that?
3: Yes, sir. Hey, where does that other door go to?
1: To the projection room.
3: Could I take a look inside?
2: A diesel tractor couldn't pull that door open.
3: Well, how'd the doc get out if he does come back?
1: It opens by pneumatic pressure. The sphere will come into the projection chamber at tremendous speed. Air compression will open the door and act as a cushion for the sphere at the same time.
3: Because those little holes at the top of the door are part of the system, huh?
1: Yes, the air will come through those holes with a whistling sound.
3: Give you a little warning, huh?
2: That sounds very much like an insinuation that I don't...
1: please, thanks.
3: Hey. Hey, what's that noise?
1: Paul!
2: The air pressure.
1: He is
3: back. Oh, brother, I get a break.
0: There they stand, all three faces, and with fascination as the heavy steel door is slowly and noiselessly forced open. The cub reporter is aglow with the good fortune of stumbling into a major story. The lady contemplates her husband she had never expected to see again, but Mr. Stern is our man. For reasons of his own, Mr. Stern has not wanted Dr. Curtis to reappear, and the fascination on his face is mixed with other emotions. He is saying to himself,
2: it can't make any difference. It must.
0: Steel door stands wide now. The rush of compressed air is receding. The gray power of the sphere is sinking slowly into view. Comes to rest on the floor of the projection chamber. And the stern's hat swings outward directly behind the steel door. It's the moment when Dr. Curtis should appear, but there is no immediate sign of him. There is only this creature slithering through the hatch.
1: Oh, what is it?
2: Now move back, Faye. What if it's a jump?
3: It's a Martian. It must be a Martian.
2: Well, if it's Clyde, something's happened.
1: Oh,
3: no, it's not. I mean, look. There's Dr. Curtis behind us.
1: Curtis?
2: Why? Hey, look out for the
3: thing.
2: Those
3: kind of guys?
2: Look out!
0: It's all right, Doctor. It's all right.
2: behaves like a dog.
1: Where have you been, darling? Why did you stay so long?
0: Later, Faye. We'll talk about it later.
1: Are you ill?
0: No, but I must rest. Take me home.
4: How about a word for the press, Doctor? Can you tell me about that thing?
0: I'll have a good many words for the press done later.
4: Oh, not even a statement?
0: Don't worry. I'll see that you're given due credit for your patience.
2: Have you, got a word for an old friend, Clyde?
0: Oh, hello, Al. Hello.
2: If you move that beast out of the way, I'd like to shake hands.
0: A shopkeeper won't bother you. He'll never bother any friend of mine. I must get home, though. Please, Faye, help me to the car. A light has already formed between Stern and the beast. Petro has been steadily eyeing the old friend and financial advisor. Stern's scalp developed a chronic tingling sensation. There's a strong leather odor as the creature brushes past Stern and the lump to the door. The thing is built in the manner of a frog, except it stands 5 feet high while squatting on its powerful haunches. And the sea bear different too, using feathered suction cups like those of monsters. Stern is filled with loathing as he follows its grotesque form through the door. Imagine his state of mind as he finds himself sharing the rear seat of the car with it. Things grew worse for Stern as they arrived at Curtis' home. Faye appears not to notice him at all. Her attention is entirely centered on Clyde.
2: Faye.
1: Please don't bother me now, Hal. I'm fixing some soup for Clyde.
2: Oh, hell, the soup. Listen to me. We've got to find time for a little private discussion.
1: About what?
2: About us, of course. About what we have to do now that Clyde is back.
1: What we have to do is take care of him. He's sick and mutant.
2: Well, so do I.
1: I'm sorry, Hal. That's the way it is.
2: Suppose I just tell him the way things have been between us.
1: Well, I think that Clyde would understand.
2: You don't know Clyde.
1: Oh, please, Hal. I will stay with him and look after him as long as he wants me. You can handle the situation according to your own standards.
2: You bet I will.
1: Meanwhile, you might cooperate until Dr. Anderson gets here and we find out how sick he really is. You certainly couldn't think of bothering him now.
0: Well, the lady's leaving Mr. Stern flat. He's smoldering. Oh, one hardly feels sympathy for him. He's old enough to know that even Lloyds of London will not ensure the affections of a woman. But now he turns, quite naturally, if you like, to thoughts of Nahum. If Clyde lacked the common courtesy to get lost in the void, then he, Mr. Stern, will have to put him out of the way. This will have to be done before Clyde gets around to revoking the power of attorney he has thoughtfully delegated to his old friend. So, the decision is made, and immediately becomes irrevocable in Mr. Stern's mind. It is only a question of how. With what a splendid sense of determination can a man will himself to destruction. Mr. Stern felt in the kitchen for a time, but he is attracted back to the living room by a throwing slammer and finds himself facing the awesome consequence of fame, public attention. The press and the curious ones have beaten a path to the door of the man who not only got through Mars, but made it back. If Dr. Curtis' life should depend on rest and quiet, he will have a little chance to live.
5: Al, will you please take care of those people at the door? It's impossible to hear yourself speak.
2: I don't think there are more than 250. Shall I take a chair and drive them away?
5: At least make them stop pounding on the door. Why must people be so inhuman?
2: I'll do what I can.
5: Will they go away?
2: No, I don't think so. Clyde is new.
1: All right, then I'm going to call the police.
2: The police won't drive away the press.
5: Oh, can't they stop that? Clyde is so weak he can hardly take this suit.
6: Open, there. Dr. Anderson.
1: Oh, thank heaven. Let him in, Hal, quickly.
2: It would help if you calmed your own nerves a little.
7: Come, Stern, take off the chain, Bones.
2: Just making sure you're not a reporter, Doctor.
7: Now, where's Clyde?
5: He's over there in the chair, Dr. Hamilton. I'm afraid he'll have to be taken to a hospital.
0: No hospital.
7: Why not?
0: Well, this condition is only temporary.
7: How do you know? Are you an M.D.? Hey, open this shirt all the way. I'll get my stethoscope out. What have you done to yourself to get in this condition, Clyde?
4: This thing here. Get it out of my way.
0: It's all right, Chester. It's all right. Dr. Anderson is a friend.
7: Well behaved, even if it does look a fright. Listen to the pump.
5: I think there's a sound, Doctor. The difference in gravity between Mars and Earth now, and that awful crowd outside, it'll come to the crack in the floor.
7: Be quiet.
0: Well, there's nothing wrong, Andy. The Latinays told me exactly what to expect and what to do.
7: Latinays? Never heard of them.
0: They're the intelligent race on Mars. Quite similar to men, but smaller.
7: What is this thing with the Martians?
0: Well, Shepard and his breed are used as pests.
7: Well, there we are. These Latinays, any doctors among them?
0: Well, they're incredibly advanced in ways we'd never suspect. They told me I'd feel this way and that rest would be the only cure.
7: Now, why aren't you in bed then?
0: Rest, I said, not collapse. Matter of fact, I should be taking a little walk soon.
7: Nothing seriously wrong. I'll leave some pills. But say, seeing he doesn't take more than one every 3 hours.
5: Are they powerful?
7: Yes, quite powerful. They'll have him back to normal in a couple of days. Call me if I'm wrong.
2: I'll let you out, Doctor.
7: Oh, are you staying here, Stern?
2: Yes, and don't worry. We'll see Clyde get plenty of attention.
7: You better support him if he's set on taking that stroll. Right now, that heart is working pretty hard.
2: I'll walk around and back and let him sit by the ravine.
0: Things are progressing nicely for Mr. Stern. Dr. Anderson has unknowingly provided the method for murder. The police arrive and inform all that they are quarantined until health inspectors have examined Dr. Curtis. Thus, no interruption. The crowd continue to mill about in the street, maintaining an air of confusion. There remains only Shuttle. And that creature must be disposed of before Stern can deal with its master. Mr. Stern concentrates on the problem and examines the monster carefully. Now, how would it defend itself? It has no teeth and therefore no bite. A creature of his size would hardly be equipped with a sting. Its haunches and arms look powerful, and the suction cups on its fingers would make a grip difficult to break. On the other hand, it must have a thin skull, adjusted to the slight atmospheric pressure of mind. The beast returns his stare malevolently and inches closer to his master, Dr. Curtis. It is somehow aware of Stern's intent. Curtis dozes in his chair, and Stern waits for him to waken. Waits until after dark.
2: You're awake, Clyde.
7: Yes. I think so.
2: Where am I?
7: I feel as though I've been in a trance.
2: That's the way you look.
7: What time is it?
2: Around 8.
7: Oh, I must move about. The matinee's told me to move about where I've had trouble with my legs.
2: I'll help you.

0: The man who knows told me to move about where I'd have trouble with my leg.
1: I'll help you. If your beast will let me.
0: Shepherd, let him support me.
2: Yeah.
1: Certainly keeps a close watch on you.
0: Amazing creature in many ways. I'll just lean on your shoulder, Hal.
3: Did I hear voices? Ah. Are you sure it's all right to move around?
0: It's necessary, my dear.
3: Well, where are you going?
1: Out to the garden. Is that all right, Clyde?
0: Well, it is.
1: But it's cool out there, and your old bench is still at the edge of the ravine.
0: It'll be pleasant to sit there again and contemplate the stars. Are the stars out?
1: Yeah, I think so.
3: All right, then, darling, go ahead. I'm just fixing something for Hal and me to eat.
1: I'm about ready for a little food. Don't let anything stop you, Faye.
4: Stars are uncovered. Perfectly clear sky. Dr. Curtis moves slowly to his bench by the ravine and looks up as though in meditation. Mr. Stern continues to stand facing him, and the beast carefully takes up a position between its master and the yawning ravine, falling abruptly away into the night. Chuckle fixes an adoring gaze on Dr. Curtis and sits motionless. Even Mr. Stern moves nervously about.
1: Why'd you stay on Mars so long, Clyde?
0: I wanted to learn as much as I could. I found out that their civilization has advanced at least 1,000 years beyond our own. And there's no violence of any kind. Crime is unknown.
1: How can that be possible?
0: The psychopathic criminal is treated for his disease. And there's no poverty to create crime in general. As for the power seekers, there is no power to seek since the government is not governed. And they don't even have money. Their needs are produced in abundance. An individual merely presents a service card to take all he requires.
1: You mean to say that nobody on Mars ever gets cleaned up and throttled his wife?
0: It might happen. But the one who's killed dies only in body. His mind and spirit will be transmigrated into the body of the attacker, and the criminal is transformed into his own victim.
1: Well, that you'll never have people believing unless you're able to show how it's done and give demonstrations.
0: Oh, unfortunately, I can't do that. The lab knows were free with their explanations, but they were beyond me. Don't ask me to talk anymore, Hal. Making me very tired.
1: Oh, I'm sorry, Clyde. Well, you rest up a little. I'll just move around for a while and soak up the bleach.
4: Dr. Curtis is slumping back in his seat almost gratefully. In a moment, he is staring fixedly at the stars. Shuffle is apparently filled with anxiety for his master and watches him even more intently. Mr. Stern is pleased to note that nothing he does seems distracting to the beast. After walking about the carriage for a bit, he moves close to Shuffle. The creature pays him no heed. Mr. Stern picks up a rock and tosses it into the ravine. The creature is unmoved. Mr. Stern picks up another rock, a larger one, and again makes as though to throw it into the ravine, but he suddenly reverses his motion and brings it down crushingly on the back of the creature's head. Shuffle makes no sound, and a slight twist topples the creature backward into the ravine. And besides, the law can't punish a man for killing a non-human. Quite satisfied with himself, Mr. Stern leaves Dr. Curtis in his trance and strolls to find Faye in the kitchen.
3: Oh, Hal, you didn't leave Clyde out there by himself.
1: Stop the sitting between him and the room and Clyde's moving again.
3: Oh, all right, I'm just getting a light supper here. It's nearly ready.
1: I've been talking with Clyde about Mars.
3: Does it sound like a nice place to visit?
1: Yes, it sounds like utopia. Clyde's fascinated with it.
3: Oh, I'm sure all about it. Then you're feeling better.
1: I wouldn't be surprised if he'll go back after a while.
3: What?
1: No, I can't blame the guy if he found the perfect place to live.
3: Oh? Was there any mention of taking me along?
1: Hmm? No, you didn't come into conversation at all.
3: Hal, you're not just making yourself.
1: A lot of good that would do me.

0: until he'd get up and go.
1: Well, if he is thinking of attending, he must have been in the office for 5 years.
0: Look, Fay, I understand how you feel about a man like Clyde. He's pretty phenomenal compared with me, and, well, I've talked myself into being a good loser, so will you remember that I'm always available?
1: I keep it very clearly in mind. Along with this idea of a return trip, which is apparently circulating in Clyde's head.
0: Well, that's all I ask.
1: See, you're on it steady now. Are you sure that Clyde is all right out there?
0: You needn't worry about anything happening to him with that chuck who's standing guard. Oh.
1: What's the matter? Have you cut yourself?
0: I must have put my finger on a thorn. Things are curious.
1: Oh, well, you'll find something in Clyde's laboratory. But please hurry, or the ominous is leaving.
0: Oh, never mind. The sting isn't going to kill me. Let's see.
2: Now the stage is completely set. Our Mr. Stern is reminding himself not to become overconfident. But progress is progress, and he can't help an inward snicker at the way things are going. Just go late with the thief lies at the bottom of the ravine. The reverse of the pride has been planted in say by Stern, and the overdose of heart stimulant he will administer to his old friend and the jigger of brandy will do the rest. You see, the sting in Stern's finger has given him a moment's worry because it did not come from any rose bush, but he has started at the moment he put petrol in the ravine. Oh, the monster must have caught its finger for a fraction of a second with one of its suction cups. So Stern is now busy self-measuring, taking a tough spot as he attacks the omelet with relish. Their supper out of the way, he and Fay help Dr. Curtis back to his chair in the living room. Stern's arm is around Clyde's shoulder, and he actually feels a surge of warmth towards his old friend. Warmth and pity. Because what has to be done must be done. Stern eases the doctor into the chair with a fond smile and a thoroughly affectionate pat on the shoulder. He then stands back to appraise the sick man carefully.
0: Well, you certainly don't look any worse. Don't you sleep, eh?
3: If only I didn't feel so weak.
0: Oh, something I completely forgot.
1: The doctor doing
0: all? Dr. Landis told me when he was leaving, Clyde is supposed to have a little brandy in between those pills.
3: No, I think not.
1: Oh, but darling, if your own physician ordered it.
0: Think of it, man. You haven't had a shot of your favorite brand for 5 years, and here you're ordered to take it.
3: Oh, very well.
0: Yes, I'll fix it. It was a bottle in the cabinet here.
3: Didn't know your way around the house quite well, Hal.
0: Oh, I had to stop around occasionally to keep an eye on your wife, you know, and she made me mix my own drink.
1: I think I would have given you up for lost if it hadn't been for Hal, darling.
3: I am deeply grateful to both of you for waiting me out. I fully expected to have Chuckle as the only friend left to me.
1: Oh, you make a much more lasting impression than that.
3: By the way, where is Chuckle?
0: Now, didn't the thing get in with us?
3: Apparently not.
1: I'll look in the garden.
0: Last I saw, was sitting beside you at his back to the ravine.
1: You don't suppose it could have slipped over the edge?
0: Take your brandy, old friend.
3: Put it on the table here, Charles.
0: Fine. Got a gun, if you don't mind.
3: You're welcome to all you want.
1: Why? Where did Charles toppled over the edge?
0: Well, then he must have toppled over the edge.
3: Yes. The only thing that would keep him away from me. Would you mind, Hal, taking a light out there and having a look in the ravine?
0: Oh, no, no, not now. I don't want to leave you.
3: You don't want to leave me?
0: No, I'd stick around and see if nothing happens to my old friend.
1: Well, did you anything at that bandy bottle?
0: The first thing is happening.
1: Well, so is there anything wrong? Did you feel all right?
0: Oh, it'll perfectly wonderful, except to...
1: Except what?
0: Except that old prick in my finger.
1: Well, it might be infected. You better let me know.
0: No, no, it's nothing.
1: Oh, it is infected. The whole thing's infected.
3: Let me see how.
0: Nothing, I tell you, Clyde. Never give me a moment's thought, understand?
3: Oh, Chuckle. He would come back with me.
0: Now, you forget about Chuckle. Oh, Hal, see, nothing ever happens to you. Oh, Chuckle is dead.
3: Martians never die.
1: What do you mean by that, Clyde?
3: How do you feel now?
0: Long down the side of me.
1: That long doesn't stand hand. I'm going to call Dr. Anderson.
3: I don't believe Dr. Anderson can help her. Hal, listen to me. Can you understand what I'm saying? How do you feel toward me?
0: Most noble, great man. Like to sit at your feet.
1: Right. But what are we? He's actually starting at your feet there, Chuckle.
3: So, you killed Chuckle, Hal.
1: Walter, will you tell me what's happening to Hal? Look at him.
4: It's no longer Hal, my dear, but Shustle in Hal's form. I went as far as to tell him straight out that a murdered Martian never really dies. No. Not even their animals.

about him. He brought it on himself. And besides, he was never happier than now, sitting at the feet of his master, adoring the great man, ready to sacrifice his own life to keep his beloved friend from harm. But our tale ends quite cheerfully, after all. Goodbye.

0: Typer, Martians Never Die by Lucas Daniel, thanks to Galaxy Magazine, now on the stand. Next week, another Tale of Tomorrow out of Galaxy Magazine called The Girls from Earth by Frank M. Robinson, in which is dramatized the unique adventures of a pair of earthbound lovelies who seek romance and find it somewhere beyond the planet. So this is your host, Omen Troy, saying, until next week, then, don't stray too far from the phone, girls. You know, there might be such a thing as an interplanetary phone call. Good night.
1: Tales of Tomorrow. Heard in tonight's play were Leslie Wood, Leon Janney, George Petrie, Lynn Cook, and your host or mentor, Raymond Edward Johnson. Special effects by Ed Blaney and Bob Prescott, engineer, Joe Durante. Music composed and conducted by Bobby Christian. Script adaptation by Don Whitty. Production and direction by Warren Somerville.
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11: Right. Now the chain through his arms and the strap around his wrist.
12: How am I supposed to find supplies like this? Chained to a lot of blind men.
11: You'll manage. And here's your area, made of ale. I shouldn't let your lot get hungry. Some of them are tough.
10: Episode 4, Dead End.
13: The morning after we settled in at Swiss Cottage, I found that the 2 men who'd been taken ill in the night had died, and that now 3 more of the party were ill. I made them as comfortable as I could, and we set out to find food. I led the party, still chained to Mac and Alf, and the remainder followed in file, their hands on each other's shoulders. Alf called out the step to stop them falling over each other.
14: Right. Hey! Pick them up.
15: Where are we now, Gov?
13: In a side street running downhill. There should be shops at the bottom.
16: We're wandering around like lost souls. Oh,
13: what do you expect? If you'd let me loose, I could drive round till I found a good place and then pick you all up in a truck and bring you along to do the loading. This way's bound to be slow.
15: He's got something there, mate.
16: Aye, an easy getaway.
15: I wouldn't say you're wrong.
13: Suppose I gave you my word.
16: There's no man's word worth tuppence. We're in the jungle now.
14: Come on, pick up the step. Left, right, left. Right.
13: We're coming to a corner. Get ready to turn left.
15: Yeah, when you say.
14: Stop!
15: Oh, please! Not here. Give us a bit of warning, can't you?
14: Shut up!
17: 100 yards down the street, there's a group loading a truck.
16: They're outside their area.
17: They aren't our crowd. The man in charge, a red-haired chap carrying a rifle. Get down! He's seen us! Down!
18: What is it? What is it? What's up? What's up?
17: Max had it. Turn back, the rest of you, and go up the hill as if nothing had happened.
18: Come on, mate. Run for it.
17: No, he's coming towards us. Okay, I've undone Max's strap. We're free of him. This way. Round the corner. And in here.
18: What is it?
17: Gun. Now, down.
18: He'll shoot us all.
17: No, he won't. He only wants me.
18: Oh, yes.
17: Where's the key to these handcuffs?
15: In my pocket.
17: Let's have it.
15: Look, mate.
17: Alf, I'll crack your skull with a chain if you don't hand it over.
15: There you are.
17: Good. Now, keep quiet.
18: What's happening, mate?
17: He's taking a look at Mac lying in the middle of the road. I think he believes that he was the sighted one.
18: Gone.
17: Now he's following the rest of our lot. They're straggling up the hill. Come on.
18: What?
17: Take my arm. We'll follow him.
18: He'll see us.
17: I've got a stick here. If he thinks we're blind, he won't take any notice of us.
18: That's it.
17: Come on.
18: Okay, you're the boss. But keep telling me what's up. It's not knowing that gets me down.
17: He's about 50 yards ahead of us. The others are about 50 yards in front of him on both sides of the road.
18: Yeah.
17: He's not overtaking them. He wants to see where they're going.
18: So as he can pinch our supplies, I'd say.
17: Something like that. Hello!
18: What is it?
17: One of our chaps is ill. He's staggering, holding his stomach. He's fallen down.
18: What?
17: Come on, keep going. The red-haired man's caught up with him. He's looking down at him.
18: Down, down, he's shooting at us.
17: Not at us. He shot the sick man.
18: Swine.
17: Now he's coming back. Keep going.

0: He's gone past. Oh. Come on. We've got to get a move on if we're going to get the others back to the hotel before they get too dispersed.
1: Do you mean you're not going to leave us?
0: Sorry to disappoint you, Alf. I thought I could when you had me chained, but now I'm free to go. I seem to have been landed with a baby I can't drop.
1: Pity old Mac couldn't hear you say that. He'd have died of shock.
2: All right, that's the lot of you. Now feel your way round here to the tailboard. Got the leader, Alf?
1: Okay. Up you go, chum. Follow him on. That's it. Now, end the next. That's it. Pass right down the car, please. Oh, he's steady. Don't kick the conductor in the teeth. He's doing his best. Another. Is that the lot, Bill?
2: That's the lot. Tailboard up.
1: I'm getting handy at this. It's nothing like practice, eh? Let's see if I can get back to the cab on my own. The rear wheel. Right. Here's a petrol tank. Oh, that's a step, yes. Okay, on there. How many have we got with us?
0: 15.
1: And 12 women back at the hotel, that's 27. 4 sick makes 31. We was 53 4 days ago.
0: 4 days? Is that all it is?
1: What do you reckon this is we're all getting?
0: I don't know. It's come on too quickly for typhoid. Could be plague.
1: Plague?
0: I don't know.
1: Oh, looks like solving most of our problems anyhow.
0: That's looking on the bright side with a vengeance.
1: Oh, well, keep cheerful. What are we going to try for today?
0: Tin milk, biscuits, candles and paraffin.
1: Oh, we got 40 gallons of paraffin yesterday.
0: We need more, much more.
1: Why?
0: No time to dig.
1: Oh, that. Yes. Not that it makes much difference what you do. It's more of a taste than a smell.
0: Yeah.
1: Was you in the war?
0: No, too young.
1: I never thought the whole of London had put me in mind of the Falaise Gap 2 days after the battle. Oh, yeah, I'm getting morbid. Where are we going, anyway?
0: Up towards the Heath. We haven't tried that yet.
1: Ah, get a bit of fresh air, too, eh? If pity it wasn't bank holiday, we could have had a free ride on the Dodgem.
0: You think of everything.
1: Not much improvement up here.
0: Ooh. No, there are more dead bodies lying round here than in most places.
1: Yes, it's a shop, okay.
0: Seems to be. Hang on there in the back while I open up shop.
1: All right.
0: Someone's been in before. They haven't taken much.
1: The ham's gone off.
0: Yes, you're by the cold meat counter.
1: Oh, that's it.
0: Stay there while I see what's in the bag.
1: Hi there. Bill! Bill!
0: Triffids attacking the truck. Oh. Jump off and run for it. Come on, quick, towards my voice.
1: Come on!
0: By the window!
3: Oh, no.
0: Bradshaw. Williams.
4: Here.
0: Foster. Higgins.
5: Here.
0: Travers. Kendricott.
4: Charlie's brought it, sir.
0: Forbes. Smith.
1: Here.
0: And that's the lot.
6: You didn't call my name.
0: Sorry, Lucy. Are there any more women upstairs?
6: Not now.
1: 7 of us, all told.
0: And all my fault.
1: How do you make that?
0: I ought to have known there were Triffids up in the Heath. I ought to have taken a Triffid gun up with me.
1: You can't think of everything. Besides, the Triffids only got 8. You know what's taken the others.
0: Yes, I know. Does anyone want anything? Otherwise, I'll go to bed.
6: No,
1: mate, we're okay. We don't need much.
6: That's funny. The clocks. They still go on.
1: Ah, them that's worked by clockwork will, Lucy, until they're all run down.

0: Hello? Hello? Anyone there?
1: Oh, hello, mate. You woke up, have you?
0: What was that just struck?
1: I don't know. It must be about 8 o'clock by the feel of the sun.
0: Where is everyone?
1: Cleared off.
0: What?
1: That kid Lucy took ill in the night. And the others got the wind up and said the place was unhealthy and they pushed off to find somewhere else.
0: And Lucy?
1: She died about 2 o'clock.
0: Why didn't you wake me?
1: Well, she was out for the count. You see, there wasn't anything you could have done.
0: All the same, I hate to think about being alone.
1: I was there.
0: Yes, why?
1: Well, 'cause I hadn't gone.
0: I know, but why not? Don't you think it's unhealthy here?
1: I think everywhere's unhealthy. Besides, it didn't seem like the push off without saying. But what do we do now?
0: We have some breakfast. Then we make for Westminster.
1: To find your girlfriend, right?
0: Dead right.
1: Yes, you've got a funny way of putting things sometimes. Hand me that tin opener, will you? Where are we?
0: Vauxhall Bridge Road, outside the cinema.
1: Vauxhall Bridge Road, yeah. They used to have trams here once.
0: Used to have people, too.
1: All empty, is it?
0: One or two lying round. Oh, no! Get out! Get out!
1: What's up?
0: I thought one of them moved, but it was a cat.
1: Ah, sly things, cats. Ah.
0: Now, I wonder what Gisela would have done.
1: Hmm?
0: The same as us, I dare say. Found a hotel as a base.
1: Now, there's a big one by the station.
0: Yes, let's try that first.
1: Are all the buses still in the station yard?
0: Yes, all standing there, empty.
1: Yeah, Victoria Station. Trains for Paris and the continent.
0: I've taken 10 minutes to do these few yards on a busy day.
1: Yeah. Hey, where are we now?
0: Turning into Eccleston Street.
1: Yeah.
0: Here's the hotel and a woman outside it.
1: Your girl?
0: No, she's old, but alive. Have you...
2: You keep away. These tins are my tins.
0: Well,
2: are my tins.
0: I shouldn't bother with that one. It's coffee.
2: Oh.
0: Yeah, this one's baked beans.
2: No!
0: I'll open them for you.
2: Give me the tin. Give it.
0: Were you
2: Give
0: with a party?
2: Give me the tin.
0: Tell me, then, were you with a party?
2: Yes.
0: Led by a girl?
2: Give me my tin.
0: In a moment. Was there a girl who could see?
2: Yes. Now give me...
0: What happened to her?
2: They all got ill and died, and then she went away.
0: Oh.
2: She wanted to take me, but I wouldn't go. Where's the point?
0: When did this happen?
2: Yesterday. Give me my tin.
0: Is that all you know?
2: Yes, my tin.
0: Here you are. I've opened it. What's the matter?
1: I can tell you that, mate, even without eyes. They've got it down here, too. Best come away.
2: Oh, wait. Oh, and I was hungry now. I don't want my tin. That girl was a good girl. She stayed with us. Now go.
0: Well, this is where I came in, the university.
1: Anyone about?
0: Not by the look of it. There's only one truck left.
1: Maybe the ones Coke did in Shanghai, they just, pushed off.
0: Looks like it. Mm. Oh, wait a moment, there's something pinned on the main door. Hang on, I'll go and have a look.
1: Yeah. Hey, watch out for Triffitt.
0: I'll take the Triffitt gun. No, I won't, though. I'll take the revolver. There's someone coming. Stay there.
1: Don't go too far.
0: Stand still. Put your hands up. Why, it's Mr. Coker.
3: Yes, it's me. Don't worry, I'm not armed.
0: Well, what are you after? Another little party?
3: No, I've had enough. They all died.
0: So did mine.
3: Still, we tried.
0: The wrong way.
3: Yes. No, but it seemed right to me at any rate. I didn't realize then that the whole world must be like this. Good, think of New York.
0: And what are you going to do now?
3: Go after the others and eat humble pie. Have you seen the address they left behind?
0: No, I was on my way to look at it.
3: Tynesham Manor, Tynesham, near Devizes.
0: We won't get there tonight.
3: No, I was going to bed down here and move in the morning.
0: If you take that truck, I'll take the car.
3: Well, couldn't we take the truck alone?
0: I've got a passenger. Alf, here's your old friend Coker.
4: Alf! Oh, he's gone to sleep. Wake up, Alf.
1: No, mate. I'm not asleep. Keep away from me. Where's Bill?
4: Here.
1: I've got it. Alf!
4: No, you keep away!
1: I've got it. I'll be dead by the morning. I'll draw that towel to stay alive. Thanks. Thanks for all you've done, Bill. Hope you find your girl. Just give me a drink of water and...
5: Time for food?
0: Yes.
5: Yeah, 12:30. Well, we made good time, considering. Where are we exactly?
0: It's about a mile before we turn off on A361 to get down to the Devizes. It's hot in here. We might as well sit on the grass.
5: Watch out for trivets.
0: Oh, we'll see them coming on this downland.
5: It's a bit of luck we've got this anti-trivet gear on board.
0: No, it isn't. I put it there. That's why they didn't take this truck. They thought I was an alarmist. Biscuits?
5: Oh, thanks. What's to go on them?
0: Pate.
5: Mmm.
0: Beer?
5: Ta. Here's the opener. Here, where'd you find these tankards?
0: In the Athenaeum.
5: Cool.
0: Bishops have drunk from them.
5: Ah, you know, I feel better.
0: Yeah, it's getting a London.
5: Yes, you know, out here it might be any summer's day.
0: Less traffic.
5: There were an awful lot of people on this island.
0: Don't start telling me it's all been for the best.
5: No, but something was bound to happen sooner or later.
0: That's what Michael Beadley said.
5: Who's he?
0: The chap who was leading the university group. They had some interesting theories. I can't wait to see how they worked out. Polygamy, among others. 3 wives per man.
5: That wouldn't work. I tried it once for a bit.
0: What? Polygamy?
5: No, marriage. Took me all my time to keep one in order. Oh, we're just about there. Should be on the other side of this wall. It's a stately home by the look of it.
0: Now, there's the gate.
5: Daddy. What's this, a hold up?
6: Stay where you are.
0: Then don't point that gun at us.
5: Is this Tynesham Manor?
6: Stay where you are.
0: You really might take your finger off the trigger.
6: Where do you come from? And how many of you are there?
0: Just the two of us. We've come down from London to join the party.
6: What's in the truck?
0: Supplies.
6: All right, pass. You'd better report to Miss Durrant. She's in the dining hall.
0: Where's Michael Beadley?
6: I don't know. Miss Durrant's in charge. Report to her.
0: All right.
5: Who's this Miss Durrant?
0: As far as I can remember, she was the one who rebelled against polygamy. Something's wrong if she's running things. Let's find out.
7: Pamela? Cynthia? Start serving the blancmange now. I think they've all finished their first course.
8: Yes? What do you want?
0: Miss Durrant?
8: Yes?
0: We've just arrived from London. Can we have a word with you?
7: One moment. Pam, make the helpings larger. We don't want any left over.
9: Yes, Miss Durrant.
8: Now, what is it?
0: Mr. Coker and I have just arrived. We want to know the form.
8: Mr. Coker? Aren't you the man who led the raid on the university building?
5: I am.
8: Then I'd better let you know once and for all that we have no use for brutal methods in this community and no intention of tolerating them.
0: What is this community? Where's Michael Beadley and all the others?
8: They decided to move on.
0: Why?
8: Because we made it perfectly clear that some of us, at any rate, wish to preserve our moral standards. If you wish to stay and help us, you can. If not, please go as soon as possible.
5: Who are all these people here? They didn't come from London, did they?
8: They are locals.
5: All blind?
8: Yes.
0: How many sighted have you?
8: There are 7 of us.
0: What about Miss Platon, Josella Platon? Is she here?
8: No. There's Peggy Harcourt Smith down at the gate. Monica, Pamela, and Cynthia on duty here. Betty and Rosemary on a Triffid patrol. And that's all the ones who could see. Nobody called Josella.
5: And they're all girls here?
8: All the sighted ones, yes.
0: Meaning that all the men elected to go with the other party.
5: Which is why they went and you stayed.
8: Naturally. With the lorries to be driven and the loading to be done, it was obviously right that they should be the ones to go.
5: Which is why you won't last for 3 months.
8: I beg your pardon?
5: If that, you haven't got a ruddy clue.
8: Oh,
3: How are you going to feed all these people for a start?
8: We shall send parties into Devizes to collect supplies.
3: And the plague.
8: What?
3: Keep away from towns.
8: There are plenty of village stores in the neighborhood.
3: Enough to last you for a year.
8: Perhaps.
3: And a year after that and the next year. What do you do then? How will you live in 10 years' time, even if the Triffids don't get you first?
8: We shall trust to Providence.
3: Yeah, you'll do better to start building some sort of flour mill now. The wheat will be ready for harvesting in a few weeks. For heaven's sake, can't you see you've got to change your whole way of thinking or go under?
8: I can assure you that we propose to think as we have always thought. If you disagree with our ideas, you're welcome to go and join Mr. Beadley and his friends.
0: Where are they?
8: Did you wish to go too?
0: I want to find Miss Playton. Where do they go?
8: I really couldn't say.
3: Well, surely they left an address?
8: If they did, I don't remember it. I have an idea it was in Dorset, somewhere in the Beaminster direction. Now, if you'll excuse me, there's a great deal to be done. Monica, will you set the plates, please? Then some of the train girls can get busy washing them.
3: Well,
0: how far is Beaminster?
3: Where are we?
0: Steeple Honey.
3: Where's that?
0: In Somerset.
3: It's pretty.
0: To look at.
4: What the blazes has happened to everyone, Bill? I mean, I can understand them getting disease in the big towns, but you'd expect people to be alive out here.
0: There have been accidents and suicides?
4: Well, not all that many, surely. We've come 50 miles now without seeing a living creature except a few sheep.
0: And the dickens of a lot of Triffid.
4: Yes, sir. More and more of them.
0: You've noticed that, too.
4: Why is it?
0: I've been wondering. I don't know.
10: Hi! Is there someone there?
0: Well, we've broken our duck as far as people go.
4: Over there in the pub. Upstairs window.
0: Oh, yes.
4: Can you get downstairs?
10: Coming now!
4: If he's alive, why aren't the others?
0: Oh, he kept his head. They lost theirs. I don't know. We may as well take a drink from him.
10: Where are you?
0: Coming over. Look out! Triffid! The Triffid gun.
3: Here.
0: Got it.
4: Is the chap dead?
0: Yes. Look, it had rooted itself in his garden, just in reach of the door.
3: Almost as though it was waiting for him.
0: Almost.
3: But it couldn't have been, could it? I mean, they got no intelligence. They're plants.
0: A friend of mine who knew a lot about them wasn't so sure. He thought they'd talk to each other.
3: And do you think so?
0: I don't know. He also said that sight was the only advantage that mankind had over Triffids.
4: Yes, but what would be the idea of killing people? They can't eat flesh.
0: If they wait long enough, they can drink it just like any other plant.
4: Thank you. I'll have a large brandy after that little thought. Well, no, I won't. Here come two more. Let's get out of it. Shh! Miss! Come on!
0: Beaminster welcomes careful drivers.
3: Let's hope somebody else does, too.
4: Cracky, who was that?
0: The character in that doorway.
11: Stay where you are and don't move.
4: What's the idea? Dog eat dog?
11: How many of you are there?
0: Only us two. We're harmless.
11: All right, you can get down. Come on, you others. It's all right. Oh.
12: But who are you? Where do you come from?
11: Have you any gen?
12: What's happened?
0: You mean you don't know?
11: Well, only that we were all in a car smash a week ago and taken to the cottage hospital. When we came round the next morning, everybody else was blind. Oh, my name's Stephen Brennell, and I'm supposed to be a stockbroker. This is Vera Paul, a girlfriend of mine, and this is Sid Farrer, who used to run a radio shop.
13: Pleased to meet you.
0: My name's Bill Mason. This is Jack Coker.
11: Hi, Bill.
0: What about the others?
11: Well, they're up at the manor. They broke their legs.
0: Who?
11: The others who were in the accident.
0: But haven't you seen a large party? A man called Michael Beadley is leading them.
11: No, not a sign.
13: And we've been all round, 15 or 20 miles radius.
3: Well, my boy, we've been ahead.
0: Miss Durrant.
11: Bless her. Look, supposing you come back to the manor with us. Then we can all put each other into our respective pictures.
4: Oh, fair enough. Lead on.
11: Yeah, I've sighted the machine gun so that it fires from this window covering the drive. And a mortar here to deal with anybody beyond the shrubbery where we can't see them. Well, that takes care of this side of the house.
0: But why?
11: Well, there's bound to be trouble sooner or later when stocks run low in the cities.
13: We've been expecting gangs out any day.
3: You haven't seen the cities. They're emptier than the countryside.
13: What?
12: Do you mean nobody in them?
11: Yes, darling, that's exactly what he means.
12: Oh, well, that only shows what I've been saying all along. We've got to wait for the Americans.
3: What Americans?
12: Well, they're bound to come sooner or later. I mean, you know, like in the war and the food parcels and all that.
3: They won't be coming this time.
12: How do you know?
3: Well, because they were all out watching the comet or whatever it was as well. They're as badly off as we are.
0: Maybe worse. They had more Triffids and less canned food in these deep freeze days.
12: But all the same, they are the Americans, aren't they? I mean, they're bound to come sooner or later.
3: Look, you've got to get it into your head. There are no Americans.
12: But there must be Americans.
11: It's no good. You'll never convince her. Here, have a drink, darling, and keep quiet, eh?
13: I believe it, though. That's why there is nothing on the shortwave.
11: It's a bit paralyzing. What the blazes do we do about it?
12: Oh, can't we just stay here and wait?
3: No, we very well can't.
11: I don't swear at the girl.
12: No.
3: I'm sorry. I'm up to blow my top a bit. Ask Bill here. He's noisy but harmless.
0: Oh. Yes, it was being noisy that saved me.
3: I never told you that, did I? On the night of the comet, I was down in Rotherhithe doing a bit of organizing in a strike. The police turned up, so I hid in a cellar all night. Crime pays.
12: All the same. If we don't stay here, where can we go?
3: My suggestion is Tynesham, where we've just come from.
0: Why?
3: Oh, I know you've got the girl to look for, Bill. That does give you a reason for swanning about the country. But for the rest of us, there's no point in staying here until our supplies run out.
11: That'll take some time.
3: Yes, but by that time, we must be self-supporting.
13: Well, there's some good farmland around these parts.
3: But there aren't enough of us to farm it.
11: Well, I don't know. We might make a go.
3: It's not good enough just to make a go. You've got to realize that this will last forever, that you've got to make entirely new lives.
12: Oh?
3: Look, one of the things man must have if he's to progress is leisure. Leisure. Time to learn, to study, to experiment.
13: Oh, that's true. That's
3: there are only six of us here. We may get one or two more in, but even that won't give us enough. Well, it means that every single person will have to work all day just to keep himself alive.
13: Well, there's lots of machinery lying around.
3: Yeah, but in a few years' time, there won't be any petrol or oil. We'll have to find horses and breed from them and learn how to shoe them. Then later, we'll have to learn how to smelt iron and make horseshoes.
11: Some job.
3: And when the candles give out, we'll have to live in the dark unless we've discovered how to make fresh ones out of tallow.
12: Candles are made of wax. I do know that.
3: And wax is made of paraffin. Now, we got a chance to live on capital for a few years, but if we don't take the opportunity it gives us to learn, we should become peasants. Our children will be savages and theirs will be back in the Stone Age.
11: Yes, but how are we going to Tynesham help?
3: Well, there's more than 60 people there. Most of them are blind, but they can be trained to help. Uh-huh. We'll be a society, growing and developing, instead of a desperate garrison with nothing to look forward to. Are you on?
11: Yes, I am.
13: Me too.
12: Is it a very small place, this Tynesham?
0: Well, it's on all the best American maps.
12: Oh.
11: Well, let's have a drink on it, eh?
0: Miss Durrant will be surprised.
3: If she doesn't like it, she can go and dance with the Triffid.
0: Have you had much trouble with them around here?
11: Oh, we certainly have.
13: Ah, but we've found something that really scares them off.
0: Oh?
11: Yes. When we were collecting our weapon supply at Bovington, we picked up a couple of flamethrowers. Ah. One tickle with them and they keep well away.
13: Just as well. You can shoot at them all day and they don't mind. Not any more than a tree would.
3: Well, that's what they are.
13: Oh, I know, but you sort of forget it when you see them sitting around waiting to take a smack at you.
11: There's half a dozen in every farmyard around here. They park themselves in the manure heaps.
0: Yes, I look forward to putting in a little flamethrower practice. Well, you sound as though they were getting you down, Bill. Funny, really. I used to regard them as part of my job. Oh, they were odd, yes, but no odder than some other hybrids we'd produced. But now I'm beginning to realize just what it was we were bringing into the world for money.
3: Well, there's one thing about Tynesham. It's more open up there. You can see for miles across the downs, and they can't creep up on you so much.
13: Good Lord.
3: What's the matter, Bill?
0: The darn, something Josanna said.
12: Your girlfriend?
0: Yes, back in London, she said something about some friends of hers who lived on the Sussex Downs near Pulborough. That was where she suggested we might go. I bet that's where she is.
3: Unless...
0: What?
3: No, nothing.
0: Oh, I know. Unless she's caught the plague and died. She might have done.
3: But all the same, you're starting for Pulborough in the morning. Ah, don't blame you, chum. In fact, I wish you luck.
14: That was episode 4 of The Day of the Triffids, a serial for broadcasting in 6 episodes by Giles Cooper from the novel by John Wyndham, with Patrick Barr as Bill Mason. 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

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A dimension not only of sight and sound, but of mind. A journey into a wondrous land whose boundaries are those of imagination. Your next stop, the Twilight Zone.

0: All right, ladies and gentlemen, let's begin with the field reports. Who wants to go first?
1: I will, sir.
0: Proceed. I don't want to spend all eternity on this.
1: Yes, sir. First up is Angel First Class Scott Cousins. Assignment, Orion. Project, Evening Miracles. Job rating, excellent.
0: Good man. Real stuff. Next.
2: I have a report on Angel Second Class William Allen. Assignment, Betelgeuse. 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Job rating, excellent.
0: That's his third good rating this month. Recommend him for promotion to First Class.
2: I concur, Chief. Right on down the line. Miracle-wise, he's done tremendous things. First Class it shall be.
0: Moving on. Cranston?
3: Yes, sir?
0: Well, how about the occupied planets?
3: How about them? Oh, I'd say solid results all the way down the line, Chief. With the possible exception.
0: With the possible exception of what?
3: Apprentice Angel Harmon Cavender, sir.
0: What's his assignment?
3: Earth.
0: Earth?
3: It's the dinky one, sir. In the solar system, the third planet from the sun.
0: Oh, yes, that's the noisy one with all the trouble spots. And so who did you send down there? Cavender?
3: Yes, sir, I'm afraid so.
0: You'll forgive me, Cranston, but there's a question of judgment here. The last time you sent Harmon Cavender out on a project, we lost three planets, and it took 1,000 years to repair the damage. May I ask why we're still using that man?
3: He means well, sir, and he's the oldest angel we have. By the laws of seniority, he has first rights to any assignment that'll win him his wings.
0: It'll be a cold day in the other place when Harmon Cavender wins his wings. The man is an idiot. I hate to do this, but, well, I think it's time for reclassification.
4: Oh, no!
2: Forgive me, sir, but we haven't had a reclassification of an angel in at least an eon. This will most likely, well, destroy poor Cavender's spirit.
0: Destroy his spirit, eh? And what has he done to our morale? Not to mention the Miracles Bureau, the solar systems, and the whole concept of natural and unnatural laws. Why, the man is incorrigible. His last project on Earth... Do you recall it?
1: Well, he was supposed to be working on a magic elixir, which would benefit the people of the planet.
0: That's right. And after he went missing for 113 years, what did that elixir turn out to be? Gin. 113 years, and there he sat, an apprentice angel with the power of miracles, the prerogatives of a celestial entity, the acquired wisdom of 1 billion eons, and what is his accomplishment? The repeal of prohibition.
3: With your permission, Chief.
0: What? What's your recommendation now? That man won't win his wings no matter the time, the place, the circumstances.
3: With the Chief's permission, I could assign him to a very minor project. I mean, put him on an individual case, a relatively unimportant one.
0: Like what?
3: One of the Class D problems. You know, Chief, as we've done on occasion. Pick out one Earth inhabitant who seems unable to function without some kind of heavenly aid.
0: Have you someone in mind?
3: We could find such a person.
0: Where?
3: How about that one? Down there.
0: Orient me. My eyes aren't what they used to be.
3: Grep, Agnes, age 26. Habitat, New York City. Unable to hold a position, constantly in debt. Accident prone, somewhat discombobulated. Any change there would be a marked improvement.
0: How right you are. But Apprentice Angel Harmon Cavender? The girl needs help, not more trouble.
3: We could give it a try, sir.
0: Well, let's see what he has to say for himself. Summon him at once.
3: Yes, sir. Right away, sir.
5: Submitted for your approval, the case of one Miss Agnes Grep, whom we are about to meet up close and personal. As you will soon see, she was put on Earth with 2 left feet, an overabundance of thumbs, and a propensity for falling down manholes. In a moment, she will be up to her jaw in miracles, wrought by an apprentice angel named Harmon Cavender, who is intent on winning his wings. And though it's a fact that both of them should have stood in bed, they are about to tempt all the fates by moving into some particularly tricky territory known only as the Twilight Zone.
6: Excuse me.
7: Yes?
6: Is this the Third Celestial Division?
7: Yes, sir.
6: Angel Placement Bureau?
7: That's correct. Do you have an appointment?
6: Yes, I'm looking for a Mr. Henry Polk.
7: Our supervisor. And you are?
6: Cavender. Harmon Cavender.
7: Ah, yes, we've been expecting you. Go right in.
6: Thank you. You called me, Chief?
0: Oh, there you are. Cavender, I presume?
6: Nice office you have here. I like the cloud effect. Makes it look like infinite space out there.
0: It is infinite.
6: Oh.
0: Apprentice Angel Cavender, it has come to our attention that you are the only angel in your class not to have won his wings.
6: Sad but true. Not for want of trying, I can assure you.
0: It has further come to our attention that you are a clod.
6: A clod, sir?
0: Never mind. Before reclassifying you...
6: Reclassify?
0: We're going to give you one more chance.
6: Oh.
0: Walk over to the edge with me and look down through the clod cover. I mean cloud cover. What do you see?
6: Which one?
0: The one in the theater with the costume. The usherette, I believe they call them.
6: Nice looking girl.
0: You think so? Good. She's your next project.
6: Oh, thank you, sir. I especially like the uniform she's wearing. Very military, with epaulets. And what's that on her head? Is that a fez? Haven't seen one of those in ages. Quite a few ages.
0: You will return to Earth and supply her with aid, assistance, and advice for a period of 24 hours. If you are able to improve her lot in any significant way, we will reopen your case.
6: You mean there's a possibility of getting my wings?
0: It would be taken under advisement.
6: Oh.
0: Actually, Cavender, there seems to be considerable question about the damage you can do with just arms and legs, not to mention wings or your mouth. However, we've graciously consented to give you one more opportunity. You have 24 hours to see what, if anything, you can do with that clod. That young Earth woman.
6: Mm-hmm.
0: Take a good look. She's the one lining up for inspection right now in the lobby.
6: Who's doing the inspecting?
0: The theater manager. The short one with the ridiculous little mustache.
4: All right, girls. Positions, please. Ready for inspection before we open the doors.
7: Excuse me.
8: End of the line.
7: Can I get in here?
8: This is my position.
7: Pardon me.
4: Inspection. Left lapel wrinkled.
8: Sorry, sir.
4: Lipstick crooked.
8: I'll fix it.
4: And you?
7: Yes, Mr. Stout?
4: Stand up. No slumping. Eyes straight ahead. Eyes straight, I said.
7: I'm trying, sir. It's a natural condition. You see, my eyes aren't straight. There's not...
4: You're the new one.
7: Yes, Mr. Stout, and I can't tell you how glad I am to have the job, and I'll work very hard, and this is the first time I've ever been an usherette, and I love the uniform, and...
4: Miss Grepp, is it?
7: That's right, Agnes Grepp. It used to be Grabinski because my father's father was Lithuanian, but when he married my mother...
4: If you don't mind, Miss Grepp. Now then, for the benefit of the new recruits, I will go over very quickly the prescribed positions and order of the day. Pay attention, please, Miss Grepp. I will repeat this only once. You will take the spot girl position in the middle of the lobby, ready to give directions such as stairway to your right, aisle two straight ahead, and so forth.
7: Excuse me.
4: What is it?
7: What if I have to...
4: Have to what, Miss Grepp?
7: You know, take a comfort break.
4: You will wait for your 30-minute lunch period, the same as the other girls. Now then, after you have taken their stubs...
7: Their what?
4: Ticket stubs. You collect them. Then the directions you give the patrons will be as follows. Stairway to your right. Stairway to your left. Aisle two straight ahead. Aisle three to your right. Balcony and loge upstairs. And, Miss Grepp, if you please.
7: What if I need a drink of water? You know, all those directions and my mouth might go dry. It used to go dry when I had to stand up in front of the class, and sometimes it gets dry even when I...
4: Then you look my way and make a face. Like this.
7: Oh, Mr. Stout. You look like a fish, doesn't he? Isn't it cute the way he does his mouth like that?
4: The doors are opening for the first performance of the day. Take your positions.
9: Yes, sir. I'll work the candy counter, sir.
8: I'm in the loges.
9: Where's my flashlight?
4: Spot.
7: Hmm?
4: Miss Grepp, take your spot.
7: Oh, don't worry about me, sir. I got it covered.
10: Hello, dear.
7: Hi.
11: Can you tell us where to find the best seat?
10: Give her your ticket first, Gertrude.
11: Oh, yes, of course. Here you are, dear. About those seats.
7: Immediate lodging. Three aisles straight up. In the balcony.
10: Pardon?
7: Well, and I think there's some candy to your right, popcorn, and... Oh, Oh, God knows what else.
11: Do they have drinks? Do you know?
7: Drinks? Oh, yeah, plenty to drink and, I need a drink. Get me one, please.
10: What's that, dear? Speak up.
7: My throat. I need something to drink.
11: Pardon me?
7: Must have water. That man, ask him, but please.
10: Oh, Mr. Manager, I think your usher here is having a fit.
7: Any aisle, any seat at all, just go.
11: What do we do with these tickets,
4: Is there some problem?
7: No problem.
11: A regular fit.
4: Fit?
10: A conniption.
4: Oh. Miss Grepp?
7: Mr. Stout?
4: You appellants.
7: Oh, Mr. Stout, look at me, please.
4: Close your mouth at once, Miss Grepp. Consider yourself cashiered out. You will never make usherette at Blonsky's Bijou of Famous Hollywood Hits. Now, turn in your uniform. Hop, hop.

0: Oh, well, that's showbiz. Just plain fickle, I guess. What's the difference between me and all those women in the movies? Classy, sophisticated. Hey, boss!
1: You got a bus pass?
0: Not as such. I wanted to get one, but then I thought if I did, I might lose it, and then I'd be out all that money, so I never got one, and now
1: I... Put your quarters in the machine.
0: Where did you come from?
2: Don't panic, Miss Grepp. Above all, don't panic. If you'll give me just a moment, I can explain.
0: Who's panicked? I almost missed the bus, that's all.
2: But you didn't.
0: No thanks to you.
2: On the contrary. I know this will come as rather a shock to you, but I happen to be a guardian angel.
0: Say, when did you get on? I didn't see you. The whole bus was empty, and then...
2: Indeed. I arranged it that way. As I was saying...
0: Did you pay?
2: I don't have to pay. I'm an angel.
0: Oh, yeah? Where are your wings, then?
2: That's a long story. In point of fact, I've been given 24 hours to help you out in every way possible. This does not preclude the use of miracles. As I say, I know this is going to shock you, but I happen to be your angel.
0: Mm-hmm. Don't worry about it. I daydream a lot myself. Last week, I daydreamed I was an astronaut. I made 111 orbits before Mr. Goldfarb fired me.
2: Mr. Goldfarb?
0: He ran the delicatessen where I was working. I took care of the steam table all day long, and that's where I used to do most of my daydreaming.
2: Wouldn't you at least like to see a little miracle?
0: Okay, if it makes you feel better. Like what?
2: Well, for example, instead of a run-of-the-mill bus that everybody uses, how about a nice, flashy, chauffeur-driven convertible?
0: Wouldn't that be something?
2: All right, then. Here goes.
0: Is that it?
2: I have a way of fouling these things up, but if you'll give me just a second to concentrate...
0: Wow! Central Park!
2: Well, at least it's a carriage with a convertible top. Driver, once around the park, if you please.
1: What is going on here? What happened to my bus?
2: I'm so sorry. You don't know how to handle horses, do you? Of course not. A small miscalculation.
0: Lincoln Continental. Real snazzy.
2: That's more like it. Driver, take us to the lady's residence. What is the exact address?
1: I ain't taking nobody nowhere in this here car. I signed on to drive a bus.
2: Oh, all right.
1: From here on out, folks, you're on your own. When the supervisor comes to claim the bus, tell him I resigned.
2: Well, Miss Grepp, what have you got to say now?
0: Excuse me?
2: Well, where are you going?
0: Where do you think? I'm going home. This is my stop.
2: No, wait! Miss Grepp, please, wait!
3: Hey, Aggie.
0: Hi there. How's my favorite little girl today?
3: Okay.
0: Been playing?
3: Yeah.
0: I'll bet you had fun, huh?
3: Well... It would be more fun if you could play with me. How come you have to go to work?
0: Not anymore, I don't. I'll play with you tomorrow, okay? We'll go to the park.
3: Promise?
0: You come over and knock on my door in the morning and we'll go, okay?
3: Okay. See ya, Aggie.
4: Hi, Aggie.
0: Hey there, Teddy.
4: You got any candy today?
0: Have I got candy. Look at this. I brought it all the way from Plonsky's Theater just for you.
4: Gee, thanks.
5: Aggie, can I ask you a question?
0: Sure, Wanda. What is it?
5: When you make potato pancakes, is it 3/4 cup of flour and 1/2 onion, or 1/2 cup of flour and 3/4 onion?
0: I think it depends on how much you're making. I mean, if you make potato pancakes for 4, it's 1 cup of flour, or is it 1 onion? No, wait a minute. No, maybe it's 1 egg and 1/2 onion.
6: How's the job, Aggie?
0: Hi, Joe. You mean, how was it?
6: All right.

0: No, maybe it's one egg and half an onion.
1: How's the job, Aggie?
0: Hi, Joe. You mean, how was it?
1: Oh, Aggie, you didn't go lose another one, did you?
0: Yep, I went and lost another one, all on my own.
1: Which one was this again?
0: Plonsky's Bijou downtown. I flunked close order drill.
1: Listen to me, don't you worry about it, none. You'll get another job, but fast. Nice person like you.
2: Aggie.
0: Why, what's the matter, sweetie?
2: I broke my cookie.
0: Oh, sweet baby. Aunt Aggie has a cookie for you. Here. You like it, huh?
2: Mm-hmm.
0: Aunt Aggie's gotta go now, but I'll give you another cookie later. Would you like that? Be careful now. Don't drop it.

0: Don't panic.
1: Oh, I know. Say, I thought I left you back there.
0: Perish the thought.
1: How did you get in my apartment? It was locked.
0: As I told you, I'll be with you for 24 hours. 23 hours and 31 minutes, to be exact.
1: Don't you ever give up?
0: How could I? I'm here to change your life, Miss Grepp. Interesting place you've got here.
1: I like it.
0: Oh, I do, too. Particularly the stuffed animals and the Kewpie dolls. Ooh, been collecting them for some time, haven't you?
1: If you'll excuse me, I have got to take these shoes off. My feet are killing me.
0: Let's get down to business, shall we?
1: What kind of business?
0: In a case like this, I usually examine the most pressing problems and then formulate a plan to alleviate them.
1: Me too. Only whenever I make a plan, something always happens. You know, like a fly in the ointment. Is that an expression? Oh, my mother used to say that. Whenever my father made plans, like the time he went into business raising rock Cornish game hens, oh, it was a great plan, let me tell you.
0: I think the way to attack this employment problem of
1: yours... Would you like something to drink?
0: Oh, yes. No, I really shouldn't. As I was saying...
1: Tea or coffee? You look like a tea man to me. I think I've got some tea bags somewhere.
0: Don't trouble yourself.
1: How about a beer?
0: Oh, no. No. Now, why don't we fix it so that you're independently wealthy and don't even need employment?
1: Why?
0: What kind?
1: I've got some sherry.
0: I don't think so. Now, my dear young lady, we are discussing the alteration of your entire future. For the moment, we can dispense with the convivialities and proceed directly to,
1: Yes?
0: You wouldn't happen to have any gin, would you, by any chance? Just lying around, going to waste?
1: Afraid not.
0: Oh.
1: Oh, but I could run down to Mrs. Rianti's apartment. Her husband makes it. Well, sort of. You see, he starts with, what do you call it, neutral grain spirits, and then he adds these slow gin berries.
0: No, thank you. I've had that kind. Manufactured in a bathtub, as I recall. But back to business. First off, you can't live here.
1: Why not? Something wrong with this place?
0: Well, not at all, but it wouldn't fit in with your new lifestyle. I happen to know that there is a penthouse available right now at the Savoy Arms.
1: Where's that?
0: Park Avenue and 58th.
1: A penthouse? And how would I pay for it on my salary, even if I had a salary?
0: My dear, there are all sorts of ways.
1: Hey, Buster, I am not that kind of girl.
0: Dear lady, I have no doubt. But please, try to grasp the situation. As of this moment, you are independently wealthy.
1: Now, why would you say a thing like that?
0: Watch this. Nothing up my sleeve.
1: Where did that come from?
0: Look closely. This is an absolutely genuine statement from the New York National Bank, savings account number 66103, in the name of Miss Agnes Grepp.
1: You think maybe there's another Agnes Grepp?
0: I seriously doubt it. The total balance in liquid assets is... but perhaps you should read the figure for yourself. I like to use odd numbers, by the way. An aesthetic preference on my part, more pleasing to the eye, don't you agree?
1: I think you like to use too many zeros, too, don't you?
0: Perhaps you should sit down. Now, on to social activities.
1: I go bowling on Thursdays.
0: Bowling schmoling. That's okay for pin setters, not for a Park Avenue debutante.
1: Who's a debutante?
0: Look around. I think you'll get my drift. If I do say so myself.

0: Myself, I'm getting pretty good at this.
1: Look at the way they're all dressed. Tuxes and evening gowns and me with these ratty clothes.
0: Oh, oops. There, I hope you like the color.
2: A perfectly charming party, Agnes, my dear.
3: And you, ravishing. Absolutely ravishing.
1: Thank you very much, I guess.
0: Anthony Chumley Chumley builds and operates ocean liners. The young lady is Miss Darlene Carruthers Morgan Jones. Her father is president of the bank where your money is.
4: My dear, you are exquisite, enchanting, delightful.
1: Hey, don't wear out the hand, okay?
4: I intend to notify the society editor at the Times that this was the high point of the season. Absolument, the peak. What an image you are. What a dream.
0: Jacques Lamont, very big in perfume.
5: Champagne? Martinis?
0: Over here.
5: Very good, sir.
0: Now this is what I call a miracle. Best martinis I ever conjured. The absolute peak.
1: I better not drink. I get silly when I do. Say all kinds of crazy things.
0: Come with me. If you think this is something, look in the other room.
1: Where are we going?
0: Your boudoir. All yours, my dear. Part of the miracle.
1: You have got to be kidding me. I've never even seen a round bed before, except in the movies. Is that satin on the wall?
0: Want to try something?
1: Now, you wait a minute.
0: No. Push the button there on the wall.
1: You mean there's a whole nother room full of clothes?
0: That is your closet.
1: No. It's bigger in my apartment.
2: Oh, my darling Agnes, a perfectly stupendous party. I just told Wilfred that nobody in the world can throw a party like Agnes Grepp. You just ask him if I didn't say that. No one in the world, my dear. Wilfred, do you think you've had enough champagne? Wilfred, will you please stop?
0: Well?
1: Well?
0: It's a blast, isn't it?
1: Yeah. Real crazy.
0: Time to mingle with your constituents, Agnes. Go on, get out there.
1: If you say so, Mr. Cavender, guess I can give it a try.
2: Oh, darling. Agnes, you simply must tell me who designed that dress.
6: Come over here and meet my friends from the club.
0: Ah, fabulous party, if I do say so. The beverages, too. Absolutely fabulous.

0: The party, a real blast, a humdinger. Cavender, you have outdone yourself. What time is it?
1: Early, sir.
0: Where is everybody?
1: They've all gone home, sir.
0: Oh, and Miss Grepp, is she...
1: She's gone on an errand, sir. You're the last one in the penthouse.
0: Oh, did she say where?
1: Something very pressing, I should say. Would you care for a continental breakfast, sir? A Bloody Mary?
0: Agnes!

0: Wait here, driver.
1: Yeah, miss. Are you sure?
0: I'm sure.
2: Can I help you?
0: Hi, Wanda. Guess I was out pretty late last night. How are you this morning?
2: Fine, miss. Anyone in particular you're looking for?
0: Just my own bed, good old 13A.
2: 13A's been rented.
0: It has?
2: To a nice couple. You a friend of theirs?
0: Hi, Joe. Gonna get the morning paper, huh?
3: Yeah, so?
0: So I just thought I'd say hello.
3: What's with the fur coat, sister? You slumming?
0: Joe! Hi, sweetie. Were you waiting for me?
4: Huh?
0: Remember? We said we'd go to the park today, you and me. Just as soon as I change this dress and get out of these awful shoes.
4: Who are you?
0: It's Aunt Aggie, honey. Don't
4: you... My mom said not to talk to strangers.
1: Oh, there you are.
0: She doesn't know me.
1: Of course not.
0: And my apartment, it's been rented.
1: Naturally.
0: And my landlady didn't even recognize me. And you know what Joe, my neighbor, said?
1: Miss Grepp, you can't have your cake and also eat it. That is, somebody's got to pay the fiddler or something along those lines.
0: What does that mean?
1: Well, you know yourself. It's a kind of a give-and-take thing. Life, I mean. The whole philosophy of living. Well, what on earth did you expect? What do you want from me?
0: Not much of anything, really. I didn't expect anything except...
1: What?
0: Friends, maybe.
5: Excuse me.
0: Hey, what do you say, slugger? Aunt Aggie's back, and she got candy for you. She's got...
5: What's that? That's not a candy bar.
0: No, honey, it's not a candy bar. It's a bottle of perfume. Costs $100 an ounce. Big deal, huh? You know what? I wish it were a chocolate bar.
6: Come on, Teddy. Leave the lady alone. Come back up here.
0: Mrs. Rianti? That's okay. It's me, Aggie.
6: Come on back for your breakfast. I told you don't bother the lady.
0: Mrs. Rianti, it's Aggie. Don't let this sable coat throw you.
1: Driver, take the lady back to the Savoy Arms.
7: Yes, sir.
0: No, not the Savoy Arms.
1: How's that?
0: No more Park Avenue and 58th. I don't want to go back there. I want to stay here.
1: Why, I'll never win my wings now. I'll be drummed out. I'll be reclassified. Didn't we have a wonderful time? Don't you have everything you want?
0: Mr. Cavender, you want to make me the happiest girl in the world? Then knock it off with the Park Avenue penthouse, the sable, the whole bit. I want it the way it was.
1: The way it was? Unstable, unresolved, and unemployed?
0: Disconnected, discombobulated, and behind in my rent. But that's for me. That and bowling, babysitting, and potato pancakes. How about it, Mr. Cavender?
1: All right, Miss Grepp, but I think you're making an awful mistake. I tried. God knows I tried. Can you hear me up there? You can't take that away from me.
8: What do you say, Egg?
0: Top of the morning, Joe.
2: Aggie, on this potato pancake stuff, how many eggs?
0: An even dozen, and I'll be down in a minute. Mrs. Randy, I hope you don't mind. I brought something for the kids.
9: Hi, Aggie.
0: Here you go. Here's a chocolate bar for you and some candies for you.
9: Thanks, Aggie.
0: No, thank you, you beautiful, gorgeous children. I just wish it was more.

0: Mr. Cavender, can you hear me?
1: Yes.
0: Oh, I sure am glad you're here. Because I wanted to say thanks a whole bunch. It was wonderful knowing you.
1: Wonderful knowing you, Miss Grepp. Excuse me, what's that, Chief? Yes, sir. I'll be there right away. Cavender checking in, sir.
2: I was just looking over the report we received on you. Conduct unbecoming an angel. Gin and tonic consumption. Gin fizz consumption. Gin on the rocks. Extra dry martinis. General inebriation. Need I go on? Cavender, you're a disgrace to the entire service.
1: I'm sorry, sir. I truly am.
2: I'm afraid you know what this means.
1: Reclassification, sir.
2: At least reclassification.
1: I know it. I expected it.
2: I hate to do this, Cavender. I really do. As a matter of fact, I...
1: Hey, Chief, look at this.
2: What?
1: Why, this is incredible.
2: It is.
1: See for yourself, Chief. Come over here.
2: My eyes aren't so hot lately.
1: Try, Chief. You can do it.
2: Where are you pointing?
1: Lean over the edge.
2: That planet there, the little blue and green one?
1: Yeah, check the island of Manhattan, the lower part. She's happy.
2: She is, isn't she?
1: She looks at least 6 times happier than when I found her. She's incredibly, deliriously, totally happy.
2: I don't understand how that could be.
1: But I tell you, she is, sir. See what she's doing now?
2: What is that costume she's wearing?
1: A bowling shirt, I believe it's called.
2: Say again?
1: Bowling, sir. She bowls every Thursday night.
2: Fascinating. And is she supposed to keep her finger in the ball after it starts rolling down the lane?
1: No, sir. She still hasn't quite got the hang of it. I do hope she didn't hurt herself.
2: Well, Cavender, it seems I may have been premature in my judgment.
1: Oh?
2: After all, your assignment was to make her happy. And that's precisely the way she is now, so... Well, there seems to be very little left to do, except...
1: Go on, sir. I'm all ears.
2: I noticed. I think under the circumstances, Cavender, since you've done so very well with this subject...
1: Yes?
2: Well, it occurs to me that there are other deserving subjects down there who may require a little angelic assistance from time to time.
1: Oh, definitely. No doubt.
2: Each of them could be your personal project, so to speak. How would you like that?
1: And... My wings, sir?
2: We'll reopen that issue later on. But for the moment, we'll start a dossier on the people you'll be assigned to. In a strange way, I feel rather sorry for them. Cavender? Cavender, are you listening?

Chapter 1 in the Saga of Harmon Cavender, Guardian Angel. Proving, among other things, that happiness is relative, that angels have their own problems, and that some people never had it so good. Or something along those lines. Tonight's excursion into the Never Never Land known as the Twilight Zone.

0: Cavender is Coming, starring Andrea Evans with Stacey Keach as your narrator, was adapted for radio by Dennis Etchison and based on a script by Rod Serling. Heard in the cast were Richard Hensel, Roderick Peoples, Doug James, Peter DeFaria, Linda Reiter, Maggie Carney, Martin Hughes, Lauren Patton, David Darlow, Maria Stevens, and Meg Falcon. 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Doug James speaking.
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0: Look, I'm not trying to be difficult. I'm prepared to tell you everything I know.
1: Yeah, and we expect nothing less from all Kessler employees.
0: I have tried to stay in contact. Rick never got any of my faxes.
1: So you never heard anything back from Kessler's?
0: Once. I did get a fax. I've got it here somewhere.
1: I'd like to see it.
0: Yeah, I'll get it. What else do you want to know?
1: How do you know Brad Norton is dead?
0: Well, I've seen his body, if you want to call it that.
1: And what do you mean?
0: Well, it had been a while, and he wasn't all there. Where is that thing? It looked like some wild animal had eaten part of him.
1: How do you know it was him?
0: By his dog tags.
1: Where is he?
0: In a cave. I can show you, but we'll have to go at night.
1: Why?
0: It's a local superstition.
1: Then what's the fuss?
0: Actually, I've learned to take it quite seriously. Ah, here it is. I looked there already. Here.
1: Received your fax. Problem has been identified. Temporary power surge, which has been now rectified. Helen, there's no record of any such person being employed here. Please return to your designated vacation. Who sent this?
0: Sheila Robinson, NPR. Do you know her?
1: I knew her. She's been let go.
0: Why?
1: Never mind.
0: Well, why didn't Sheila know about Helen Schrader? You seem to.
1: I'm asking the questions.
0: So am I.
1: The truth is that Schrader's work was highly classified, and that's all I'll say. Hang on a second. This fax isn't from Kessler.
0: What?
1: Look at the letterhead.
0: Yeah?
1: Now look at the word Kessler.
0: Oh my God, it's spelled wrong. Kiosler's. That's weird.
1: Now look where it came from. Now read the sender ID.
0: Oh no. I don't believe it.
2: This fellas have been up there for ages.
3: Maybe he's torturing him.
4: I'm going up there.
2: I don't think that's a good idea.
4: Well, he better not hurt Thompson, or he'll have me to answer to.
3: Oh, what are you going to do? Bite his ankles?
4: Oh. Just watch his step.
3: Whoa, look what just walked in.
2: Cut it out, boy.
3: Just having some fun.
2: Then play a sport.
4: Can I get you something?
5: Handle a beer, please.
3: Oh, she drinks beer.
5: I could drink you under the table, mate.
3: Fighter.
2: Kia ora, I'm Mata. Welcome to Claiborne.
5: Oh, thanks. I'm Janine. I'm the new district nurse.
3: Oh, I've got a sore shoulder.
5: Yeah, well, which one?
3: The left one.
5: Let me have a look.
3: Oh, what did you do that for?
5: Now they're both sore.
6: Well done.
2: Maybe you should take up boxing, boy. It's a punching bag.
3: You think you're so funny.
6: Oh, don't run away, Mike. Come back.
3: Nick, you shillers can find another punching bag.
2: I'd better consult his wounded ego. Nice to meet you, Janine.
5: Yeah, likewise.
6: That was beautiful. I've never seen anyone handle Mike like that.
5: Oh, he had it coming.
6: This one's on the house.
5: Thanks. I'm sorry, what was your name?
6: Karen. Did you just get here?
5: Oh, I had to drive him from Kawakawa with his cranky old bag. I forgot to take her insulin shots.
6: Do you mean Edith?
5: No, I mean the Wicked Witch of the West.
6: No, second that.
5: Hey, and what was that chopper?
6: We're all wondering that. I dropped off this big black American guy.
5: Oh, sounds like my time.
6: He's all yours. Speak of the devil.
0: Frank's office is just through there. Hi, Karen.
6: Hi, this is Janine.
0: Hi.
5: Hi.
0: Can I talk to you for a second?
6: Excuse me. What's that?
0: That fax with all those numbers is not the first fax we've got from the station.
6: What do you mean?
0: Well, you remember the one I got from Sheila that told me to return to my designated vacation?
6: Yeah.
0: That came from the station, too.

0: Inside every Cape Plum, there's a nice clean stone asking to be let out. There's a very sweet sound to Cape Plums when you have them for afters.
1: We had a party last night. 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
3: 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Skoda's new Super Estelle puts a man in the street
4: and his dog
3: on the road.
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6: I never knew there was so much in it.
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7: 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Tastes like a sweet, soothes like a medicine. 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

0: I came across Mr. Kipling in the meadow by the church. If I've painted that spire once, he said, I've painted it a dozen times. He offered me an apple pie. An artist needs inspiration, he explained. Golden shortcrust pastry, delicious apple filling, and just the right amount of sugar sprinkled on top. But then, when it comes to the little details, Mr. Kipling does have an exceedingly good eye.
1: Hold it. 15 seconds from now, you'll see the picture he just took. 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With a Polaroid land camera, you get bright, sharp pictures in 15 seconds. Snap, pull, peel. It's that easy. 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
3: 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Yes, sirree.
4: 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Now for those hidden gloves. How's that for cleanness? Proof that dirt just can't hide from intensified Tide. Try it.

0: down.
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3: Presenting the amazing interplanetary adventures of Flash Gordon. Last week, you remember, Flash Gordon reviewed the legions of the Blue Magic Men under his command, and Prince Zarkov blasted the rock which sealed the entrance to the Blue Magic Land and discovered that his spacograph was of no use in learning what happened to Flash and Dale and Khan. He sent a spy named Mar, equipped with a portable space phone, to obtain the information. Mar gained entrance to the palace of Queen Azura and contacted Khan and Dale, and they informed him of Flash's peculiar behavior. At the same time, Zarkov tries to call Mar the spy by space phone, but neither was able to contact the other. At that moment, the army of Blue Magic Men attacked the Hawkmen, and Zarkov ordered his soldiers into battle. These thrilling adventures come to you as they are pictured each Sunday in Comic Weekly, the world's greatest pictorial supplement of humor and adventure. The Big Comic Weekly. Each page printed in full colors is distributed everywhere as an integral part of your Hearst Sunday newspaper. And now we continue the story. Flash and Queen Azura watch the Hawkmen as they dive toward the army of the Blue Magic Men.
4: Here come the Hawkmen, my prince.
5: I see them, Azura. I'm just wondering which battery I shall train on them.
4: I suggest you use the guns of the combustion ray machine.
5: What will happen if I do?
4: Order them used and see.
5: Very well. All men, swing the combustion ray guns into action.
6: Take position.
7: Guns are ready. Fire.
5: Ready? Then fire.
7: You may fire.
4: Now you see, my prince, what the combustion ray machines do.
5: They cough out flaming death.
4: Yes, those fluttering Hawkmen can't survive such devastating heat. Look, look, they're already dropping to the ground like moths with singed wings.
5: You're right, my queen. Hold tall.
7: Fire.
5: Let them have it again.
7: Fire.
8: Enemy are dropping like flies, sire, under your attack.
4: Good work, my prince.
5: Those men creatures will be easily subdued when we can bring them down to earth, Azura.
4: Be careful you don't kill them all, Flash. Remember, I'm always able to use a few more slaves.
5: My beautiful Azura, I shall conquer these gnat-like intruders and turn them over to you to do with as you will.
4: How brave and strong you are, my prince.
5: I'm not doing this as proof of my strength or my bravery, Azura. I'm doing it as proof of my devotion.
4: Ah, you do love me, then.
5: If you do not already realize that, my gorgeous queen, you will when this battle is ended. You will see.
9: Death for the invaders!
7: Fire again! Fire again!
3: In the meantime, on the other side of the flaming barrage, Zarkov holds an anxious conference with one of the officers of the remaining Hawkmen.
10: Signal your men to retreat, Captain. There is nothing to be gained by flying into their fire.
3: Very well, Prince Zarkov.
10: Bugler, sound retreat.
3: What are we to do now, Prince Zarkov?
10: I do not know yet. What can have happened to Flash? We tried to rescue him, and he seems to give the orders that mow our men down.
3: Yes. I could swear I saw him raise his arm and give the signal that brought this sea of flame pouring on us, Prince Zarkov.
10: Can he be... Oh, no.
3: Can he be what, Your Highness?
10: I dare not even whisper the thought, Captain. I must know. I must be sure before I breathe a word of my suspicion.
3: If I may suggest, Your Highness, something must be done about our own safety. These flames are sweeping this way. Soon they'll engulf all of us.
10: Eh? The flames? Oh, yes. Lead the men into that tunnel yonder.
3: That tunnel? But, Prince Zarkov, there's no way in which to throw up a barricade to close out the flames.
10: Leave that to me. Order those turbine thermostats roll just inside the tunnel entrance.
3: But they will not completely close the opening, Your Highness. Oh, if we only had some stones.
10: What? Stones to let them become heated and roast us all? Do as I say. I will keep the heat out. You will never feel those flames. I have a way to fight them until they die out.
0: I ask you how, Your Highness?
10: Are you so stupid that I must draw a blueprint of my plan of defense? Oh, very well, then, if I must give you every detail. Into those turbine thermostats, I will put this chemical powder made from a secret formula of my own invention. When we are all inside, I shall turn on the turbine thermostats and block the tunnel entrance with a wall of solid ice.
3: While the battle rages, let us go back to the palace of Azura. There we find Dale and Khan and the spy, Mar.
6: Try him again, Mar.
11: Calling Prince Zarkov. Captain Mar calling Prince Zarkov.
4: Khan, Mar, look out! The guard!
6: Disconnect, Mar. Here comes the guard.
0: What should we do?
6: Throw yourself across the space phone so your cloak hides it. That's it. Play up to whatever I say.
12: What's going on here?
5: The traveler felt faint. I brought him over to this grilled window for some air. It isn't everyone who can stand this intense heat, guard. They all can't be as strong as we are.
12: Weaklings. But I thought I heard an odd sound and a voice calling out.
5: You did.
4: Oh, Khan.
12: What was the meaning of it?
5: In this man's country, they worship a different god from yours or mine.
12: Well?
5: In his hour of distress, the traveler was summoning the highest aid he could call upon.
12: Oh, of course. Who doesn't? But that buzzing noise, what caused that?
5: The buzzing noise?
12: Yes, the buzzing noise.
5: Oh, that.
12: Yes, that.
5: I didn't think you'd heard that over where you were.
12: I can well believe that.
5: Oh, Dale, take the guard over there and turn him with his back to me. I'll make the noise again, and I'll show him what made it. I'll wager he'll be surprised.
4: Yes, Con. Yes, of course. Come over here, guard.
12: No tricks now, or you'll taste my electric whip.
6: Mar, turn on the space phone. Stop when I tell you. Then when I nudge you, turn it on again.
0: Very well, Con.
6: Now.
5: Well, guard, was that what you heard?
12: Yes, what caused it?
5: Look, in assisting the traveler, my manacle touched the stove. Like this.
12: By the gods! Watch out from now on, slaves. You may accidentally get electrocuted. Before we can do it ourselves.
0: Oh, that was quick thinking, Captain Khan.
4: Oh, Khan, you are wonderful to get out of that situation. I thought you took an awful risk in admitting the guard heard a noise.
6: To have denied it would have been foolhardy. If you're going to deceive someone, stay as closely to the truth as you can.
4: Thanks. I'll remember that.
6: But there's one situation I can't handle so easily. The one we're in. This space phone isn't going to work. How are we going to get word to Zarkov?
0: I've got that all taken care of, Captain Khan.
6: You have?
4: Well, how will you do it?
0: I myself shall take the information to him.
4: Oh, Mar.
6: You'll never get to Zarkov alive. They won't let you out.
0: Oh, yes, they will. Who let me in here?
4: Tal, the chief magician.
0: Well?
6: You mean Tal will let you out? But Tal's not here. He's away with the army.
0: He is? Then that makes things all the easier.
4: Be careful, Mar. These men are devils. They have powers and methods never seen before.
0: Do not fear, Princess. Tal was the only one I spoke to about getting in here. I saw to it that we had a private conference.
6: So?
0: So nobody will doubt my word when I say that I was to join Tal after I'd rested.
6: It may work. It may.
0: It may. Oh, it will. It must.
4: Mar.
0: Yes, Princess.
4: See that no harm comes to Flash. Dr. Zarkov should capture him. He may not understand why Flash acts as he does.
0: I understand, Princess. I shall explain everything to Zarkov.
4: And if you should be captured by the Blue Magic Man,
0: yes?
4: Find out what hold the Witch Queen has over Flash and try to break the spell.
0: If that is to be my fate, Princess, you may rest assured I will carry out your mission.
6: When are you planning on leaving, Mar?
0: Well, if I try to leave now, it might be difficult.
6: Yes.
0: I shall wait and take my departure tonight.

0: Leaving our friends for the moment, let us return to the tunnel where Prince Zarkov and his hawkmen have withdrawn to escape the terrific heat of the combustion ray machine. As the hawkmen fled into the tunnel, Flash and his officers pursue them, only to be brought up short at the entrance by a wall of solid ice, which Zarkov had miraculously formed with his secret chemical formula. While Flash and his companions reconnoiter outside the entrance to the tunnel, Tal and Azura remain behind the lines.
1: Of course, if your majesty knows best, but if my advice were asked...
2: I am not asking your advice, Tal.
1: Oh, of that I am well aware, your majesty. But must I take the liberties of an old and faithful retainer? Mighty queen, do not let your personal feelings entrap you.
2: My personal feelings? What do you mean?
1: Your majesty has taken a fancy to this young unknown...
2: Tal.
1: Oh, I mean no offense, your majesty. As a consort and companion, the youth is without criticism. But is he the best thing for our fair land?
2: You mean, will he make a good king?
1: If your majesty thinks of him in terms of king, I mean, will he make a good king?
2: I am very sure he will make a good king, Tal.
1: Your majesty was also sure of Locke and Gome.
2: Ah, those two.
1: How can you be sure of one who is not even sure of himself?
2: Flash has protested his love for me day after day. Why, even when the attack began, you heard him say he was repelling it, not to show his bravery or his strength, but to prove his devotion to me.
1: I was not speaking of his personal assurances, your majesty.
2: Well, of what then?
1: Of his ability to handle the legions at his disposal. When the attack began, did he not confess himself to be in a quandary as to which battery he should train on them?
2: A careful general always surveys his position.
1: But he makes up his own mind. Your new commander-in-chief relied on your advice, your majesty.
2: And wasn't it good advice?
1: Well, there is no better judgment in our fair land, your majesty.
2: Then what is your point, Tal? What is it you are trying to say?
1: Why have a figurehead in charge of our legions?
2: Figurehead?
1: You can't have a commander who can handle situations as they arise. Why don't you take charge yourself?
2: Ah, I see it now. You want me to demote Flash and appoint you in his place.
1: If your majesty feels that perhaps an older and more experienced man, and especially one of our own people, could serve better, why, I should be delighted to accept the honor, your majesty.
2: There is some reason for this diplomatic move on your part. What is it? Are the men rebellious because I appointed Flash instead of one of their own number?
1: I am no bearer of gossip, your majesty. What others may think is their own business. If they wish to let you know their feelings, they have ways and means to do it. I speak only in your own interest and with the liberty of your major domo.
2: I do not doubt your word, Tal, but I think you speak one word for me and two for yourself. You honestly think Flash is incapable of making decisions for himself?
1: I do, your majesty, I do. You have a chance to witness that for yourself. Our enemy has taken refuge in a tunnel and blockaded themselves with a wall of ice. Your commander has gone to look over the situation.
2: When you would have...
1: charged with full forces and gone in after the enemy.
2: I see.
1: Your majesty, I am not trying to go behind your commander's back unfairly, no. I have given you my plan of action. Here he comes now. Hear what he has to say and choose for yourself which ought to be at the head of the Blue Magic Army.
2: Well, my prince, what have you to report?
3: My beautiful queen, we found the enemy barricaded behind the wall of solid ice. There is only one thing we can do.
2: And that is?
3: Charge with full forces and go in after the enemy.
2: You hear, Tal? You hear what Flash proposes?
1: Yes, I hear, your majesty.
3: Come, Azura. Together we shall lead the charge. All men, for the attack. Follow me.
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0: From the far horizons of the unknown come transcribed tales of new dimensions in time and space. 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
2: My name, Sam Weber. My job, an attorney, and a pretty successful one, if I do say so myself. Maybe you won't believe it. My best friends find it hard to believe, but I used to be a completely different guy. Frightened, sickly, nearsighted, a real Mortimer Meek. No kidding. That was 10 years ago. The big change in me began to take place on a cold December morning in 1955.
3: Just a moment, please. Yes, please.
4: Weber?
3: Yes.
4: Samuel?
3: That's right.
4: Okay, Jack, step back. All right, fellas, bring it in.
3: Just a moment. You must have the wrong...
4: Watch it, Jack. Sign here.
3: Is that for me?
4: Weber, Garden Apartments.
3: It looks like a coffin.
4: I don't design them, Jack. I just deliver them. Sign here.
2: After much straining, I wasn't in very good physical shape those days. I managed to push the box under my single light bulb. There was a card in a small envelope.
3: Let's see. To Sam from your classmates... at the Interdimensional and Cosmic Institute. Merry Christmas. 2155. Holy jumping catfish. Hey, mister! Hey, mister! There must be some mistake. Hey! Holy jumping catfish.
2: They were gone. And I didn't even know which delivery company it was. I sat down to think, and it was just beginning to seep into my sleepy brain that maybe this was one of Lou White's practical jokes, when I noticed there was something funny about that box. For one thing, it was dated 2155, 200 years from now. And for another thing, it was solid gold. Pop had been in the jewelry business long enough for me to verify that. At that point, I decided to open it up and see what was in it. After about a half hour of fumbling, I gave up.
3: All right. If you won't open, you won't open.
2: No sooner had I said the word open than it came apart like the skin off a banana. There inside was something resembling a high-powered kid's chemical set. Vials, jars, tubes, wires. You never saw so much scientific-looking junk in your life. And on top of it all was a book of instructions printed in mad green streaks. I opened the cover and read page one.
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6: 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Just a moment, I'll connect you with Mr. Ojak. Oh, good morning, Mr. Weber.
3: Good morning. I mean, good morning. I've got to get my mind off that book.
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3: It must have been a dream. Probably go home tonight and find the place empty.
7: Well, well, well, if it isn't the poor man's Clarence Darrow. Hiya, Sam! Sam?
3: Oh, hello, Lou.
7: I come as bearer of sad tidings.
3: You don't look very sad.
7: Boss wants to see you laughing, boy.
3: What about?
7: Well, how should I know? Oh, and by the way, Sam, you'll be happy to know that I've just been promoted. I'm handling all the criminal stuff from now on.
3: Congratulations.
7: Of course, you know what this means for Tina and me, don't you, Sammy? Ah, cheer up, son. Tina's not for you anyway. Some got it, some don't. Me? I'm loaded. You? Ha! Nothing. So long, laughing boy.
2: That was my good friend, Lou White. Lou was one of those guys who always lands with his feet firmly planted in the back of somebody else's neck. In the year I had known him, he'd already managed to steal the job I wanted, and he was now working on the girl I wanted. Her name was Tina. Tina Velvet. She was...
6: Good morning, Sam.
3: Oh, good morning, Tina. My, you look...
6: Yes?
3: Good enough to take to lunch.
6: Oh, I'm sorry, Sam, but I promised Lou.
3: Sure.
6: I hope you're not too disappointed.
3: Me? Oh, no, no. Some got it, some don't. I don't.
2: Theoretically, Tina was employed by Somerset and Ojak as combination secretary and switchboard operator for Lou and me. I guess she wasn't what you'd call really smart, but she always managed to look like a pin-up girl caught with her clothes on, if you know what I mean. Well, that was Tina. I tried to steady my blood pressure as I walked into the boss's office.
3: You sent for me, Mr. Ojak?
1: Oh, yes. Sit down, Weber. Sit down.
3: Thank you, Mr. Ojak.
1: My boy, in this business, you've got to be aggressive. You've got to go out and create new clients. I don't mean ambulance chasing or anything like that, but you've got to show some zip.
3: Yes, sir.
1: Well, get in there and punch, Weber. I want to see a change in you in the next few months. As a matter of fact, you'd better.
2: I went back to my office, resolved to show some zip. I bit savagely into a copy of Hackleworth's On Torts. Then I called Tina for a memo. But by the time she came in, my mind was wandering again.
6: Rosenthal versus Rosenthal. On August 4th, the party, the first part. What comes next? Sam, what comes next?
3: Listen, forget the memo for a while. I want you to take a letter.
6: All right, Sam.
3: Today's date, usual heading. To the Chamber of Commerce, Glunt City, Ohio. Mm-hmm. Gentlemen, would you inform me if you have registered a street or avenue known as Diagonal Level or Avenue? I write on behalf of a new client of mine.
6: Oh, Sam, he was a new client. I wondered about it, but he looked so strange and sinister.
3: What did he look like?
6: Well, he was a terribly tall old man in a black overcoat. He asked if you were in, and then he tried to get your home address. But he looked and acted so strange, I didn't give it to him. He went away positively furious.
3: That's great. Did he leave his name?
6: Well, that's the funny part of it. He just said he was the censor or the census taker or something from the 24th oblong.
2: I left the office early and went home. Sure enough, there it was. My build-a-man set gleaming a little obscenely in the corner. I walked over to it, gave it a kick, and hollered, "Open Sesame!" 3 minutes later, I was flopped down in bed reading Chapter 1, Making Simple Living Things. An hour later, I was fooling around with such complicated items as the Junior Bicalibrator, which measured everything from blood pressure to hemoglobin content, and the Jiffy Vitalizer, which was actually supposed to put life in your creation, providing you had followed instructions carefully. At 8 o'clock, I went out to supper with the idea of getting a little drunk. I did. At 9:45, I came back and made my first simple living thing.
3: Here, boy. Here, boy. Maybe you aren't a boy. Let's see. According to the book, you are a rubicular oyster hog. Not much to look at, but I made you. Me, Sam Weber, attorney at law. I have created life. Hey, come back here. Come back. Here, boy. Here, boy. Here, boy. Hey.
2: It was no use. My rubicular oyster hog, which was a cross between a field mouse and an oyster, had run out under the door and into the world. Next morning in the office, I turned to Chapter 2. duplicating babies and small humans.
3: Assemble your mannequins, setting all molds to the indicated calibrations. To disassemble a model, use the disassemblator provided with the set. If you cannot destroy your creation, the law requires you to call the census keeper for your oblong.
6: Good morning, Sam. Here's that memo on Rosenthal versus Rosenthal. Also a letter for you. Shall I read it?
3: Please.
6: Dear Mr. Weber, there is no firm at Glunt City bearing the name of Bilderman, nor do we have any thoroughfare called Diagonal. Sincerely yours, Thomas Plantagenet, Mayor.
3: Well, that's that.
6: Oh, by the way, your client was here again this morning, the ghoulish one.
3: What'd you tell him?
6: I said you'd be in later.
3: Thanks.
6: Will that be all, Sam?
3: Yes. No. Are you doing anything New Year's Eve?
6: Sam, I'm disappointed in you.
3: What did I do?
6: You haven't even noticed.
3: Noticed what?
6: The ring, silly. Third finger, left hand.
3: What? Who?
6: Lou gave it to me.
3: Well, Lou has plenty of zip. I'm sure you'll be very happy zipping around with each other.
6: Oh, Sam.
3: What's the matter?
6: I don't know. I'm so confused.
7: Hey, listen, what's going on in here?
3: Tina just told me the good news about your engagement. She's crying with happiness.
7: Oh, is that right, honey? Well, no hard feelings, Sam. It's just that the best man got the girl. You understand how it is. Oh, by the way, we're having a little celebration at Sigali's tonight. Drop around and we'll live it up a little, huh?
2: I went home feeling like a man who had been stuffed into a washing machine with the dial set at rinse dry. I was a failure. My job was a bust. My girl was going to marry a football player. I'd been playing God with a chemistry set from some crazy futuristic world. And the bill collectors were hot on my heels.
3: Why not? Think of it. A Sam Weber without all the psychological problems you've got. A dynamic, uninhibited Sam who could win a girl like Tina by sheer magnetism. Then when it was all over, we just take the old disassemblator and presto. And I can do it, too.

0: Chromosome content check. Well, here goes. It's moving. Holy mackerel. It's alive. It's sitting up.
1: Whoa! Hey, I feel great.
0: Take it easy. Do you know who you are?
1: Don't give me that take it easy routine. Of course I know who I am. I have all the thoughts you ever had up until the point I was vitalized. My brain is an exact duplicate of yours, except that I'm not all blocked up psychologically. Oh, by the way, since we both have the same name, it'll simplify things if I call you Weber. I'll be Sam.
0: Look here, I'll make the decisions.
1: How would you like a good punch in the nose?
0: Is that any way to talk to your own parent? I did create you, you know.
1: And don't think I don't appreciate it, Weber, old man, but let's get one thing straight. I live my life and you live yours. Got that?
0: Who pays the rent?
1: You do. For a while, anyway. I haven't decided whether or not I want to stay in the law business.
0: The law business?
1: It'd be a shame to waste all that good training, though. We went to Harvard, didn't we? On the other hand, I want to spread out a little. Tina's the kind of girl to whom money is very important.
0: Tina?
1: What'd you expect? We're not quite the same, you and I. I've got zip.
0: Don't use that word.
1: Sorry. Now, how about some dinner? I'm starved.
0: We'll have to go out.
1: I'll need some clothes.
0: Sorry, I only have this one suit.
1: Fine, you can lend it to me.
0: But what about me?
1: I'll bring you a sandwich after I come back from Sagalli's.
0: Sagalli's?
1: You haven't forgotten, have you, Weber? We're invited to the celebration, Tina and Lou White. Only it wouldn't look quite right if we both showed up. So I'll tell you all about it. Now, come on, off with the suit. And no nonsense.
2: Another drink, Mr. Old Jack. Come on.
3: Thank you, Lou.
2: Is everybody happy? Oh, Tina, honey, you having yourself a little old time?
1: Well. The happy couple.
4: Sam.
1: Good evening, cats. Everybody's lit up like a Christmas tree, huh?
2: Well, I'll... Sam, are you in the bag?
1: Never touch the stuff, Lou, my boy. Never touch it.
2: Say, what's gotten into you, Weber? You seem different somehow.
1: Well, I'll tell you. Ever since I had that talk with Mr. Ojak about myself... Oh, you remember, don't you, Mr. Ojak?
3: Why, yes.
1: You made me realize, Mr. Ojak, that I had a whole reservoir of untapped zip. And that's all it took, just like that. I'm a changed man.
2: I don't believe it. It's an act. Why, you're nothing but a cream puff, and you always will be.
1: Mr. Ojak, I think he owes me an apology for that.
3: I should think so.
1: All right, all-American boy, make with the apologies.
2: Apologize? Why, for 2 cents,
1: Folks, would you excuse Mr. White and myself for a few minutes? Coming, Mr. White.
2: I'll be right back, honey.

0: Okay, big boy, you've taken enough punishment.
1: Sam, Lou, don't kill him. He did. Oh, dear.
2: He'll be all right in a little while, baby.
1: Did you? I mean, oh, Sam.
2: Tina.
1: We really shouldn't be, I mean, kissing like this.
2: Well, it's what you've always wanted, isn't it? Well, isn't it?
1: Oh, Sam.

0: This time, he's probably kissing her. And there's nothing you can do about it, Weber, old man. Nothing. Hey, wait a minute. Where's that book of instructions? To disassemble a Build-A-Man model, merely focus the ray of the disassemblator device and press lever X. So you're finally home. I'm Star.
1: My boy, you are looking at a man who, in one fell swoop, has got himself a raise, a promotion, and a wife. At least she'll be my wife tomorrow.
0: Who?
1: Tina, of course. Who have we wanted so desperately all these years?
0: I don't believe it.
1: It's true. I had to put on quite a show, but all around it was a real success. Mr. Ojak was so impressed, he called me aside and said he was going to give me a crack at some criminal cases, and if I made the grade, who knows, I may even accept a partnership.
0: And what happens to me? I suppose I sit in this room with no clothes for the rest of my life.
1: Oh, you'll be well taken care of, Weber.
0: You've got it all figured out, haven't you?
1: That's about it.
0: Only you neglected to consider one thing.
1: Oh, what's that?
0: This.
1: Oh, come on, put that down.
0: I'm going to melt you down like a Welsh rabbit.
1: Weber, you can't do that. It's murder. It's like killing your own son.
0: Take off my suit, you phony. You won't be needing it again.
1: You're going through with it, huh?
0: I am.
1: All right. Then here's your jacket.
2: My arm!
1: Now, you give me that thing. Give it to me. That's better. Now, we'll fix this little item so it can't do any damage. You see, Weber, you don't have the guts to stand up against the man you might have been.
0: What's that sound?
1: Somebody's coming up the stairs. Listen. Take a peek through the keyhole, Weber.
0: Holy jumpy. It's him.
1: Whom?
0: He's burning it. He's burning a hole right through the door.
3: Good evening, gentlemen.
0: Who are you?
3: I'm the census keeper for the 24th oblong. You see, your Build-A-Man set was intended for one of the Weber children, who's on a field trip in this oblong 200 years from now. Because of an unfortunate time warp, the set was delivered here accidentally.
1: You mean this set came here from 200 years from now?
3: Precisely. Time, as with all things, is relative. We shall have to recover the set, of course, and adjust any discrepancies it has caused. Meanwhile, the problem is, which of you gentlemen is the original Sam Weber?
0: I am. Listen.
1: Liar.
3: Difficulties, difficulties. Why can't I ever have a simple case like the doublet conduplication?
1: Now look here, Mr. Census Keeper. The duplicate will obviously be
0: less stable and more emotionally unbalanced. Certainly a man of your qualifications can decide which of us is the more valid member of society, which of us will conform more readily to the standards.
3: Naturally. I observe that one of you is naked. That, of course...
0: Wait a minute.
3: And you seem to be trembling, whereas this gentleman seems quite calm.
0: Hold it. You're making a mistake.
3: I hardly think so.
0: Stay away from me.
3: Do not struggle.
0: Help, please, please, you're...
3: Mr. Weber.
1: Yes?
3: It would be better if you didn't watch.
1: Of course.
3: You understand, it's not the gift of the Build-A-Man set we're afraid of letting you have. It's the principle involved. You people just aren't ready to play God. You understand, of course.
1: Perfectly.

0: Well, that's my story. Within 10 seconds, the old Sam Weber had been completely dismantled and packed into the box. Tina and I were married, as you know, and I went on to become a full partner in the firm of Ojack, Somerset, and Weber. Oh, and by the way, Tina and I have been doing quite successfully what the old Sam Weber and his Builderman set made such a mess of. We have 1, 2, 3 little conuplications. Sam Jr., age 4, Sametta, age 3, and Samina, age 2 months. Good night.
1: You have just heard X-1, presented by the National Broadcasting Company in cooperation with Street and Smith, publishers of Astounding Science Fiction. Tonight, by transcription, X-1 has brought you Child's Play by William Ten, adapted for radio by George Lefferts. Featured in the cast were Bill Zuckert as the truck driver, John Gibson as Sam, Grant Richards as his alter ego, Peggy Lobbin was Tina, Ted Osborne played Mr. Ojack, Bob Hastings played Lou, and Guy Repp was the man from the Census Bureau. Your announcer, Fred Collins. X-1 was an NBC Radio Network production.

0: We had a party last night. 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

the freeway stretching out forever. 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

0: You want a bit of this?
1: No, thanks.
0: Ribbit. Ribbit. Lonesome Creek doesn't quite live up to its name, does it? We're not lonesome, and it sure doesn't sound like any of our friends out there are lonesome.
1: I guess not.
0: Are you warm enough? You can sure tell it's August when the sun goes down. I think that storm's going to blow over. Yeah, we probably could have kept going after all, but we're not in any hurry, right? It's nice here. We'll get a good start in the morning. Just have me a little smoke and catch up on my journal writing. Hey, you go on into the tent if you get sleepy.
1: I'm not sleepy. Dad.
0: Something troubling you, Josh?
1: I heard you tell Aunt Edie and Uncle Robert I might be coming to live with you.
0: Well, now that's one of the things we're going to talk about before this trip is over.
1: You mentioned it to them before you say one word to me.
0: Well, it came up in conversation. They wanted to know how you were doing in school, how your mama was, things like that. I just mentioned it as a possibility, that's all.
1: Yeah, right. Yeah, not one word to me.
0: All right, I apologize. I guess I was waiting for the right moment. Some romantic nonsense about us out in a canoe and sitting around in a campfire after cooking our own fresh-caught fish. And I'd bring it up, paint myself in an extremely favorable light, how much fun we'd have, and so on and so forth.
1: You don't need to paint yourself in a favorable light.
0: No?
1: No.
0: Why, thank you. Would you like to come and live with me, Josh?
1: I don't know. Dad, could you teach me how to wave so that people wave back at me like they do to you?
0: I saw you were practicing your waving all day.
1: They all wave at you.
0: Well, now they don't all wave at me.
1: A lot of them do.
0: Maybe. But I really don't have a special signal to get bikers and truckers to wave at me, you know. I don't know of such a thing. I mean, you tried all kinds of ways of waving today, and of course, sometimes the bikers and truckers waved at you, and sometimes it didn't. I hope it doesn't take you as many years as it's taken me to learn that I don't make people do things. My waving at the bikers and truckers, your waving at the bikers and truckers, is only one of the variables involved. Well, the guy who doesn't wave may be thinking about where he's going to spend the night or how much longer he can go before he takes a piss. And the guy who does wave, well, maybe he needs to feel generous or waves at everybody like the Queen of England or just got laid and is feeling good. Who knows? But I'll tell you one thing.
1: What's that?
0: Ooh, a motorcycle riding seems to be good for sorting things out.
1: What sort of things?
0: Oh, any old thing. Hey. Do you mind if I try out a few of my brilliant thoughts and insights on you?
1: Go ahead. Sometimes I can't follow you, though.
0: That's what my students say. Anyway, I'll just shoot my mouth off and toss out a few things I've been thinking about all day while you were practicing your waving. They have to do with motorcycle riding and Grandma Weaver.
1: Grandma Weaver? Dad, she didn't even recognize us. I can understand she might not recognize me, but she didn't recognize you.
0: Hey, now hold on. What makes you so sure she didn't recognize us? Now just hold your horses.
1: We were standing right there, right by her bed, and she starts talking about her son up in Canada and how the kids don't live with them and so on.
0: Okay, I admit it's pretty disconcerting. But don't you think it's pretty interesting how we arrive and after Aunt Georgie says, Mother, here's some visitors for you, she opens her eyes and almost immediately starts talking about us?
1: But she was talking about us as though we weren't there right in front of her.
2: One of the boys is up there in Canada. He's a college professor up there. It rains a lot up there in Canada. What's your name?
1: Gave me the creeps.
0: Well, what she said seemed to make sense to her. Didn't seem to give her the creeps.
1: But even when you told her your name and my name, she didn't recognize us. How do you explain that?
0: Just at the minute, I don't explain it, but I'm working on it. And the fact that she didn't use my name or your name the whole time we were there doesn't necessarily mean she didn't recognize us.
1: Oh, no, not necessarily.
0: Now, don't always take the easy explanation, Josh. I mean, if you want to get the most out of the brains you were so obviously born with, you've got to poke. You've got to challenge. You've got to rock the damn boat. I need to know a whole lot more about the brain. About what really gets stroked when somebody has a stroke. You know, Josh, everybody who's seen Grandma Weaver says she's really mixed up and is in bad shape mentally. And that's what I would have thought from all the letters that people have written me. People have known her all their lives. Until I saw her the other day. Now I'm not so sure. Now I think she's just using language, maybe even using memory in a way that I haven't thought about before. I think I might be onto something central about the way brains work.
1: Where do the motorcycles fit in?
0: Well, now, that is really interesting. You see, there's something powerfully paradoxical about riding a motorcycle on a trip. I mean, not just the real interesting thing that because I'm up in front and you're hanging on behind and we both got our helmets on, so there's no chit-chat like there would be in a car or a bus, and yet our bodies are close. You've got your arms around me part of the time, and it feels good, feels natural. But there's a whole different kind of reality going on. You know, something about paying close attention to the business of staying on the road. I mean, going fast on winding roads requires close attention. The margin for error is so small. At 60 miles an hour through a corner might be only a couple of inches wide on some corners. Adding a few more miles an hour through that corner might cut the groove down by half or more. But you've got to pay attention. But the paradox is that paying such close attention to driving seems to stir up and integrate a whole lot of other things. I mean, I have more insights and ideas riding on that motorcycle than I have in a month behind my desk back home. It doesn't work that way on the freeway, though. It's too easy on the freeway. Maybe most of us live our whole lives on the freeway in a kind of stupor. Josh. Hey, Josh. Well, I knew I was boring, but I didn't realize I was that boring. Hey, son, you've got to wake up and crawl into the tent. You're too big to carry.
1: Well, I'm fine. Leave me alone.
0: Now, come on now. Come on.
1: I'm fine. Just leave me here. It's warm.

0: see it. Keep your shirt on. Oh, I don't know about you, but I'm ready for breakfast. I'm hungry.
1: Sorry, I fell asleep on you last night.
0: Hey, that's perfectly all right. I ended up falling asleep on myself. Woke up in the middle of the night with the fire out, a very cold riding hand, my glasses still on, and slobber drooling out of my mouth.
2: And that flash flood, it just never materialized. I get up in the middle of the night to put the horses away, and nothing happened. We're going to get it, though. Maybe tonight, or maybe tomorrow morning, but it's coming.
0: Where are you going, Josh?
1: I got to go to the John.
0: Okay, I'll just peel off a few layers of clothing in order. What do you want?
1: I don't know. Pancakes, guess.
3: Hi there. Do you want menus or just coffee?
0: Oh, hi there.
3: Oh, you were in here yesterday.
0: Yeah, that's right. Although storm clouds were building up so much and looked so threatening, we hightailed it back to Lonesome Creek where we got some exercise and a good night's sleep. So, Rose's Cafe, huh?
3: Yep.
0: Are you Rose?
3: Oh, never was any Rose that I know of. My name's Margie.
0: Ah, well, I'm Gary, and the boy in the old boys' room is my son Josh. Well, Margie, with a hard G, we want breakfast, but we don't need menus. We know what we want.
3: Fire away.
0: Okay, we have a large orange juice, steak medium rare, hash browns, and coffee. For Josh, buttermilk hotcakes and a large milk.
3: Okay, you want your coffee now?
0: I'd love my coffee now.
4: One steak, medium rare, hash browns.
0: Over here, Josh.
4: Bacon, buttermilk.
1: What'd you get me?
4: Large
0: hotcakes.
1: Oh, good.
0: Hey, that stuff I was going on about last night, did it make any sense?
1: Which stuff?
0: Well, the stuff about Grandma Weaver.
1: I think I fell asleep too early on. Dad, does Mom know about me maybe going to live with you?
0: She knows. No, I wrote her a letter about it. If she read the letter, she knows.
1: She hasn't written back or called or anything?
0: Well, I wrote just before we left. I wanted her to have time to think, maybe talk out loud to herself and say a few things she wouldn't want you to hear.
1: Things about you?
0: Maybe.
1: She doesn't like you.
0: I know that.
1: She really doesn't like you.
0: I know that, too. Do you remember me talking about motorcycles and grooves?
1: A little bit. Dad, can I drive today?
0: Maybe. On a side road. Ah, sure. Then you'd find out about the groove. Anyway, you know how we say things are groovy or in the groove?
1: Well, maybe you do.
0: Okay, but jazz musicians say it, and we all said it in the 60s. Grooving on the sunshine, etc., etc. Well, it all fits together.
1: Sorry, you've lost me. What fits together?
0: Well, the basic idea is that there's a groove that I can follow that's exactly right for me to live in an optimum way. Guiding that motorcycle down the groove through a corner has become a metaphor for living in a tuned-in, turned-on way, responsive to things as they come, and yet selective for things to respond fully to, you see?
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3: Here's your coffee.
2: I'll see you boys later. That calls for me.
0: Okay, now, where was I? Oh, yeah, and Grandma Weaver, well, she's in the groove as
6: you
0: well.
6: You fellas didn't get as far as you wanted to yesterday.
0: We got worried about the weather and went back down to Lonesome Creek. Decided to come back here for breakfast, though. This sure is a good place to eat.
6: You think so?
0: Yes, I do.
1: Hey, Dad, can I have some money for the jukebox?
0: Oh, you out of money already.
1: No.
6: Here, play Anne Murray. I like to listen to her.
1: Well, I don't.
0: Hey, now go ahead, then you can choose the next one.
6: That's not Anne Murray.
1: I must have pushed the wrong button.
6: Look, it says R3 Anne Murray, Snowbird. Did you push R3?
1: I don't know. I thought I did.
0: Hey, look, here's your quarterback.
6: It don't matter.
2: Missed the damn fire truck. I waited at the corner for ages and no damn truck came by. Hey, Margie, bring me a fresh coffee, will you?
4: In a minute.
6: They shouldn't serve people like that in here.
0: People who miss fire trucks?
6: There's a lot of weather in them clouds. And you fellas are on a motorcycle, aren't you?
0: Yeah, that's right. We've just come back from Shelby, Montana, where we've been visiting his great-grandma and all his great aunts and uncles.
6: That's so.
0: Yeah.
6: I got my driver's license taken away from me now. I had to get a physical exam to get a health card so as I could work in this restaurant. And she didn't put no ketchup on your table. Hang on, I'll get some.
1: Dad, I don't want him talking to us while we're eating.
0: Well, look, we're not eating yet, are we? He's just somebody who wants to talk, that's all. Well, maybe he's lonely. Sometimes I think I don't travel, I just go to see people.
1: Anne Murray.
6: Here you are. And here's your juice.
0: No, thanks. Do you think you could hurry them up in the kitchen? You see, Josh...
6: Any minute now. The doctor said I had something wrong with my brain and I'd have to see a specialist. I got epilepsy. You know what that is? Epilepsy?
1: Sort of. I'm going to play Buddy Holly. I like those songs. I'll use my own quarter.
0: Josh,
6: everybody thinks I'm crazy. They say I am, and maybe I am. But I know something that they don't know.
0: Oh, yes. And what's that?
3: Here you are. Sorry it took so long.
0: Thanks, Margie.
3: Earl, Harry needs you in the kitchen.
6: Tell Harry I'll be there in a minute.
3: He needs you right now.
2: Hey, Margie, have you seen the show at the drive-in?
3: No, but I'm not going with you. I may be blonde, but I'm not dumb.
2: Oh, you want a bet?
3: Oh. And if you boys want anything more, you just let me know. Blueberry pie will be ready in about 10 minutes.
0: Thanks. We just might wait around for something like homemade blueberry pie.
2: Hey, Margie, how about that coffee, huh? And bring me two of them jelly donuts when you get a minute or 10.
4: Ah, hold your horses.
0: Hadn't you better go give Margie a hand?
6: She's all right. Don't worry about her. Now, me... I've got the mind of a little girl that died.
1: Dad!
0: It's okay, Josh. Eat your pancakes.
6: When they sent me over to Calgary to that specialist, he put me on a table and put some needles in my hip, but wouldn't let me see what he was doing.
1: Dad, please.
6: What's the matter? Am I upsetting your stomach? Just made me lay there with my head covered up for the longest time. I just laid there. I never said a word. But they had this little girl there at the same time who died. She might have been dead at the time, or she might have died later. I don't know. But I think I know how she died. What they did when they put those needles in my head. They put her brain in my head. At least the nerve section.
1: Dad, let's go.
0: Look at, hold your horses, Josh. I haven't finished my breakfast.
1: Well, I have. I'm finished. I'm going to look at the postcards and I'll meet you outside.
0: Josh.
1: Hurry up.
6: Let him go. Kids don't want to know about nothing. Ever since then, I've had this vision. Or a dream. Her dream. No. I don't know if it's her dream or her memory, but I can see it plain as day, just like I was there. Mm-hmm. It's just like I was there in that little girl's body. She was on a wheat combine. She'd ridden a horse out to it with two other kids. I can see their bodies, but their faces are blanks. Mm-hmm. Like their faces had been erased, maybe.
4: Anybody out there want fresh blueberry pie?
2: Yes, please.
0: Yeah, I'll have a piece over here, Margie.
4: Okay.
0: Would you like to join me in a piece of fresh blueberry pie?
6: No, thanks. Crust tastes like cardboard, and he puts too much sugar in.
0: Well, suit yourself. You know, your story is really amazing. It's funny, but it fits in with the very things I've been thinking about on this trip.
6: Say, who are you? Are you... a doctor?
0: No. Well, not kind of doctor you mean, but I'm very, very, very interested in the brain.
6: You make a difference between the brain and the mind?
0: Oh, certainly.
1: Dad, are you coming or not?
0: Look, 5 more minutes, Josh.
3: Here you are.
0: Thanks. Listen, I'd better pay now. My boy's getting anxious to hit the road.
3: Okay. Harry's getting more than anxious, Earl. Harry's getting fed up. That $13.50 count in the pie.
0: Well, here's $15.
3: Oh.
0: Food and the service are first rate.
3: Why, thank you.
2: Margie, you're wanted up front.
3: I'm coming.

0: Did you find some postcards you liked?
1: A couple. I'd like this old Henry bar, too.
0: So soon after breakfast?
1: It's for later. Tell my dad I'll be outside.

0: course there's a distinction. I mean, I could hold a dead man's brain in my hands, turn it around, feel its weight and so on, but unless I had known the man or read about him or heard about him or read something that he'd written, I wouldn't know anything about his mind. So it's the little girl's mind you think you have, right?
1: That's right. You want to hear exactly how it was?
0: I certainly do.
1: You mind if I sit down?
0: Go right ahead.
1: You know, when those doctors were putting the little girl's mind in my head, I could feel her mind coming into me.
0: You could feel her mind coming?
1: I could feel it coming, and I just let it come. I was laying there with dark cloths over my head for a long time, listening. I could tell that there was someone else nearby, but I didn't know that it was the little girl. The doctors were working on somebody, though. And then I felt this other mind coming. This other memory. And I knew I needed to be very still and let it come. I simply turned my own mind off. I said, "Mind, stop thinking. Stop thinking." And my mind just calmed down and quieted down real smooth.
0: Real smooth.
1: There wasn't nothing happening in there. I just waited. And pretty soon, here she came. She came in just like she'd been there forever. And I could see everything that happened on the wheat combine just like I was there. Everything. But those other kids' faces, there was just blanks instead of their faces. And the interesting part is that it's just that one part that I can see. And it's as clear as day, but nothing else. And even that part just stops blank. That man whipped the horse once, and it didn't do nothing. But then he whipped it again, and it took off running and dragged that little girl clear across the wheat field. But the vision just stops blank after a few seconds, and she's bouncing and screaming, and the horse's hooves are pounding in the dirt, and then click. Nothing more. I wonder if that's when she died.
0: Oh, that's incredible. Tell me, do you have epileptic fits?
1: Well, I used to. I don't have the fits anymore. I've got all that under control. But I sure have her memory. All the time, over and over.
2: Earl!
1: I'm coming.
3: Yeah, Earl, stop filling that nice man's head full of lies.
1: Lies? Lies, is it? You think that's strange, what I just told you?
0: Yeah, strange and wonderful. What an amazing experience to have had.
1: Not so amazing when you have to live with it day after day after day. When you...
2: You see that man over there?
0: Where?
2: The one that called out to me, the bastard over there in the big hat.
0: Oh, yeah, I see him. You two don't exactly seem to be kissing cousins.
1: Kissing? He was there. Two on that combine. And this little girl had ridden up and tied the reins onto her hand. Well, that man over there took a bullwhip. There was a bullwhip there on the combine. And he began whipping that horse and whipping that horse and whipping it. Lord, how he whipped that horse. I don't know why. Well, it started to run off, dragging that little girl. And I remember all that. It didn't happen to me. It happened to her. But I got her memory up there in that hospital. Now I can't get rid of it. It's inside me for good, like a footprint in cement. I can't stand it. I can't tolerate it much longer.
0: I have to go now. Thanks for telling me your story.
1: It's pretty weird, isn't it?
0: Pretty weird, all right. Have you asked him about the little girl?
1: Who?
0: Kolosov?
1: Yeah.
0: He told me I was crazy, that he didn't know nothing about any dead little girl. He tells everybody I'm off my rocker. He'll tell you if you ask him. But he hasn't always lived near here. He comes from someplace else, someplace near Saskatoon. How do we know what happened over there in Saskatoon?
3: Yeah, but the little girl who died was in Calgary. Why would they send a girl with a head injury all the way from Saskatoon to Calgary?
0: I don't know. I'm not a doctor. He may never have come from Saskatoon at all.
2: He just says his name is Kolosoff and that he comes from Saskatoon and that he never knew no little girl in the wheat field.
0: Earl, I really have to go now. You don't believe me, do you?
3: I believe that you believe it.
0: You don't know what it feels
2: like.
0: Having somebody else's memory inside your head. That man on the combine and the bullwhip, the sound of it, and the horse dragging that little girl and her screams. I hope nothing like that ever happens to you.
3: I hope not.
4: Earl!
0: I'm coming. I'm coming.
3: Sorry I was so long.
5: Having breakfast with a lunatic?
3: Hey, I don't know about that. You didn't hear the whole story. I mean, it's his way of making sense out of the world. Just like with Grandma Weed. I mean, it's so easy to call it craziness. It's too easy.
6: Boy, have I got a lot to think about.
3: Okay, hang on. Here we go.
7: Hey, Dad, you know what Mom says? She says you never listen to anybody. Says you don't have the first idea, but listen.
3: Look, I know you're feeling a bit fed up with me just now, Josh, but let's leave your mother out of it, shall we? If you want to fight, let's fight fair.
7: Just go. Just get going. I'd never live with you.
3: Look, we'll talk about it later.
7: I don't want to talk about it. My decision's final.
3: So you say.

the wave that carry, the bikers, the truckers, they all talked to him, seemed to know him. But Granny Weaver didn't recognize him. And sometimes Josh finds him a little hard to follow. Josh is riding right there behind him, but he has a blind spot in his father's rearview mirror.

0: In a Groove by Audrey Thomas. Featured in the cast were Gary Chalk as Gary and Sean Clements as Josh, with Tom Heaton as the man, Cam Lane as Kolosoff, and Alana Shields as Margie. Original music was by Don Druick, with Christopher Robertson and Karen Erickson Koch. Technical operations were by Chris Cutress, with sound effects by Jay Hyreen, and the production assistant was Dagmar Kapanka. The series theme is by John Roby, the script editor is Sandra Rabinovich, and the voice of Vanishing Point is David Calderisi. In the Groove was produced and directed at CBC Vancouver by John Giuliani. The executive producer of Vanishing Point is William Lane. Next Monday night, the new season continues with a light-hearted play about real estate by Rachel Wyatt. It's called Soft Landscape, and the production features Saul Rubinek and Mary Long. That's next Monday night, same time, same station. Until then, I'm Barbara Budd, wishing you good night.
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4: My name, Arch Obler. Tonight, another in our series of tales of the weird and the unusual. And this one is really unusual. It's about that little god of chance, the one who flips a coin and makes us rich men or beggar men. But before we start, Frank Martin has something to say to you.
2: And I'd like to suggest, friends, that success isn't all a matter of luck or chance. No, success depends largely on you yourself. You can't hope to get ahead if you're miserably thin and tired and nervous. But you needn't necessarily go on feeling that way. If your trouble is vitamin B and iron shortage, then take ironized yeast tablets. They give you both vitamin B and iron. Thus, when you need them, help two ways to build you up. Help two ways to restore strength and pep. Men and women by the thousands who only needed more vitamin B and iron say, thanks to ironized yeast, they've gained new vigor, new weight and strength, often in a few weeks. That's right. Ironized yeast tablets. All druggists have them. And now, lights out, everybody.
5: You say the world is planned. I say the world is chance.
6: Sailing, sailing over the bounding main.
7: Doo-doo-dum, cut it out, Laura. Cut it out. You're rocking the boat.
6: Babe, this is really fun.
7: Will you quit doing the Big Apple? This ain't Roxy. This is a canoe.
6: Smell that air. Isn't it just terrific?
7: Yeah, there's too much of it.
6: Dottie Nelson, don't you talk that way. You know mighty well we came out here to get healthy.
7: All right. So I'll get healthy even if it kills me.
6: Sure was a funny way to pick out a place to go on a vacation, wasn't it? Eeny, meeny, miny, moe.
7: Yeah, and this place was moe. Well, what if we picked out Alaska or Cicero or someplace like that? At least this way.
6: Oh, Daddy, look.
7: Look at what?
6: On the shore over there, all those big flowers.
7: Flowers? Oh, for Pete's sake, the way you were wiggling, I thought it was Indians.
6: Come on, let's go pick them.
7: Okay, by me, as long as you do the paddling.
6: Hey,
7: look out, Girl Scout, you're driving over the curve.
6: Land ho!
7: Oh, hey, you tear the bottom out of this battleship and we'll have to pay for it.
6: Oh, I didn't hurt it. Come on, get out and help me pick these posies.
7: All right. As long as there's no keep off the grass signs.
6: Dottie Nelson, will you get it through that head of yours if this ain't Central Park? This is honest to gosh wilderness.
7: Says you. Make mine vanilla with onions.
6: Aren't they just the loveliest flowers you ever saw?
7: Two bits were right in the middle of some poison ivy.
8: Hey, look.
6: What?
8: The boat, it's drifting off.
6: Well, catch it, quick.
8: What do you mean, catch it? I can't swim.
6: Dot, do something. Do something. Don't just stand
8: there.
6: Don't
8: you yell at me. You're the one to blame. You should have pulled the boat higher out of the water.
6: Oh, Dot, what'll we do? They'll make us pay for it.
8: Who cares about the boat? I'm worried about us.
6: Us?
8: Yes. How are we going to get back to that camp?
6: Well, we can walk.
7: Oh, you sure must have strained your brain thinking up that one.
6: Oh, you needn't get so fresh about it. You certainly don't think I wanted
7: the
6: boat to...
7: All right, let's hang up the boxing gloves and get out of here.
6: Dot.
7: Huh?
6: How dark it's getting.
7: So what?
6: Why is it getting so dark?
7: Listen, lame brain. I may be just a hillbilly from 10th Avenue, but I know clouds when I see them. So they're clouds. You know, clouds, rain, remember?
6: I'm scared.
7: Oh, what have you got to be scared about all of a sudden? Come on, come on. I'll get you back to camp.
6: No. Wait, Dot.
7: Huh?
6: That's not the way. We gotta go the other way.
7: Listen, lame brain, I'll do the pathfinding.
6: But you're wrong. You're all mixed up. It's the other way.
7: Is that a path or isn't it?
6: But there's a path going the other way.
7: Yeah. Well, yeah, that's right.
6: Well, what'll we do?
7: You go one way and I'll go the other.
6: Oh, no, we won't. I'm scared. We'll stick together.
7: Okay, we'll flip for it as usual. I had a nickel. Oh, yeah, here it is. Heads, we take the right-hand path. Tails, we take the left-hand path.
6: All right.
7: Okay, call it.
6: Heads.
7: Heads it is. Okay, Girl Scout, lead the way.
6: No, you go first.
7: Okay, but if this path leads us up to the middle of nowhere, so help me, I'm going to pull you apart like a herring.
6: So dark.
7: Keep moving.
6: Wait, Dot.
7: Well, what's the matter now? Some more posy.
6: Listen. You hear it?
7: So help me, a fiddle.
6: I told you we were heading the right way.
7: You turn over that I told you so record and keep moving. I'm hungry. Keep moving.
6: All right.
7: Keep moving.
6: I'll keep moving.
7: Well, this must be the front door of the joint.
6: What's that? How funny.
7: Oh, what's funny now? That's pretty music.
6: The place hasn't any windows.
7: The door's all I care about.
6: Think we ought to disturb whoever's playing?
7: Disturb is right one side, Lady Gwendolyn. I'll do the knocking.
6: Doesn't seem to hear us.
7: Oh, he'll hear me. There, that did it.
6: It's awful thrilling, isn't it?
7: Okay, you do the thrilling and you'll do the paying if they can't find that boat. Of all the junk.
9: How do you do?
7: How do you do? We're sorry to bust in like this.
6: Well, we sort of lost our way. I mean, our boat, and we thought maybe you could tell us...
9: Of course, of course. Won't you step in? I'm more than glad to see you.
7: Well...
6: Of course we will. Come on, Dot.
7: Okay.
9: It's going to rain.
7: Yeah, we found that out.
6: We certainly were lucky to find this place. We heard you playing the violin.
9: Now, did you really? If you'll step this way.
6: Oh, Dot, isn't he the strangest man?
7: Yeah. Turned his face away.
6: He must be terribly ugly.
7: Oh, forget it. Go on, keep moving.
9: If you'll step in here, I have a small fire going.
6: Kind of dark.
7: Yeah.
9: If you'll do me the honor of being seated.
6: All right.
7: Oh, boy, what a chair.
9: Yes, it's most comfortable. Now, if I might be permitted to introduce myself. I'm John Boyd.
6: I'm pleased to meet you, Mr. Boyd. I'm Laura, and she's Dottie.
7: Don't believe me, mister. It's a pleasure. Do my dogs hurt?
9: May I sit and talk with you? There's so very much to talk about.
6: Well, we should be getting back to camp.
7: Oh, we got plenty of time. Anyway, mister, you don't know what a lifesaver you were.
9: Was I? Really?
7: Anything gets Laura scared is to be in the dark.
6: All those rain clouds.
9: And then I must apologize for not having more light here. You see, my eyes...
6: Oh, that's all right, mister,
9: Boy.
6: I never could remember names. I guess I don't really mind it being dark in here. It's sort of like a nice tea room.
9: Really?
7: Don't mind her, Mr. Boyd. She was hit on the head by a bowling ball when very young.
6: Oh, Ned, Dot.
7: Will you listen to that wind?
9: The storm will come in just a few more moments.
7: Gives me the willies.
6: Is... your wife home, Mr. Boyd?
9: I'm quite alone.
7: Sure must get lonely out here.
9: It was. Very lonely.
6: Getting awful dark in here, isn't it?
9: The storm... Oh. Oh, don't be alarmed. A door banging in the wind. If you'll excuse me for just a moment, I'll fix it.
10: Okay. Okay.
6: Dad.
10: Huh? Let's get out of here.
6: Why?
10: You're scared, too, huh?
6: Oh, I'm not scared. You look so funny and shadowy in the dark.
10: Dad.
6: Huh?
10: What's that funny smell?
6: Yeah. I noticed it. Like medicine.
10: He walks and holds his head so funny.
6: Hang on. Now, why does he keep away from the light of the fire?
10: Let's get out of here.
6: Yeah, okay. We'll make a run for it before the rain starts.
10: Okay.
9: I suggest you stay. Yes, I suggest you stay.
10: Come on, Dot.
9: You'd better stay, my dear. The storm, it's close at hand.
7: Yeah? Well, something tells me I'd rather be out there than in here.
10: Me too.
7: Well, I'll be seeing you. Come on, Laura.
10: Okay.
7: Mister?
9: Yes?
7: Hey, mister, the door's locked.
9: I know it.
7: You know it? Now, listen, what's the big idea of locking that door on us?
10: You let us out of here, mister.
7: Mr. Boyd, or whatever your name is, didn't you hear me? What's the big idea of locking the door?
9: I have some very interesting things to talk about with both of you.
10: We want to get out of here.
7: Come on, unlock the door.
10: We'll scream our heads off.
9: There's no one around for 15 miles.
7: Are you going to open that door?
9: I suggest you sit down.
7: Give us that key. Now open that door. I tell you...
10: Dot! Why did you...
9: Sorry I had to do that. I'm really a very gentle man.
10: Oh, now, Dot, honey. Please don't cry. I'm scared. Please stop crying. Please.
9: I think we'll understand each other quite clearly now, won't we? Sit down. Sit down, the both of you. Sit down, I say. There. Now that we understand each other so clearly, we can talk with each other quietly now, can't we? You know, I dislike loud talking intensely. You see, I'm really a very gentle man.
10: Please, Dot, don't cry anymore.
9: That's excellent advice, my dear Laura, excellent advice. Dottie, I suggest you stop crying.
10: Dot, please, do as he says.
6: I'm all right.
9: Of course, you're quite all right. Now, where was I? Oh, yes. Let me tell you of Chance. Here I was, a quiet, contented man, sitting here all alone, and yet I was not quite content. Chance brought you here to me, and Chance found me quite discontented. As a man of thorough saneness, as a man of infinite realism, I realize that this fortuitous circumstance of our meeting, chanceful as it might have been, is a welcome opportunity for me.
6: Opportunity? For what?
9: To fill my loneliness permanently. To get myself a wife.
10: Wife? Dad, he is crazy.
9: I suggest, my dear Laura, that you substitute another word, a kindlier one than the one you're using. Yes, I said, a wife.
10: Laura, we wouldn't make good wives. Honestly, we wouldn't. We're just a couple of kids, aren't we, Dad?
6: We make all for heart, Globin. Oh, mister, have a heart, will you? Open the door and let us out of here.
10: We'll keep our mouths shut. I swear we will.
6: Mr. Boyd, please. Please, Mr. Boyd, will you...
9: Have you quite finished? Then here's my answer. One of you becomes my bride. Oh, yes, my bride. I'm leaving this place shortly. When we reach our destination, one of you will become my wife. Oh, very legally.
6: One of us?
9: I marry only one.
6: Then what about the other?
9: To the ordinary man, that would be quite a problem now, wouldn't it? But to me... Well, I told you I'm a realist, so the answer is quite simple. I marry one, and the other...
6: The other?
9: The other dies.
2: Ladies and gentlemen, two girls apparently are forced to decide between the being who calls himself a gentle man and death. A most difficult choice to make. But before it takes place in tonight's exciting lights-out tale, a deep breath to slow up at least my racing pulse, and a moment more to consider another matter before we return to the story of Vos Triste. It's a matter that's facing many an American today. Listen.
11: Gosh, they say I'm too old to fight, and it's beginning to look like I'm even too old for this war job of mine. Boy, I can't eat or sleep. I'm losing weight, getting more jittery and worn out every day. I sure am discouraged.
2: Whoa there. 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
2: 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Quickly help them regain their old-time pep and strength, and 5, 10, even more pounds of good new flesh. 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Then see if soon you aren't saying,
11: "Who said I'm a has-been? Why, I've got pep to burn these days. I look like a new man with the pounds I've gained, and the promotion wouldn't surprise me one bit. Why didn't somebody tell me about ironized yeast tablets sooner?"
2: And now back to Lights Out. The two girls have heard the choice. One is to live, and one is to die. And their hysteria has grown with the terror in them.
9: Are you quite through, my dear? How unfortunate. And after I told you how much I disliked loud talking.
10: Don't hurt him, please, Miss.
9: Hurt you? Oh, haven't I told you? I'm really a very gentle man. Oh, yes, much too gentle.
10: What? What are you going to do?
9: Now, why do you ask that?
10: The way you look at us.
9: I'm trying to decide which one shall live and which one shall die.
10: You wouldn't kill us?
9: Oh, just one, my dear, just one.
10: Oh, you wouldn't dare. We could both stay with you.
9: I marry one, the other die.
10: Mr. Leslie. My family, they've got money. Lots of...
9: Now, just a moment, my dear. Just a moment. Money to me?
10: Well...
9: And what will I do with it? Oh, no. One of you must die, and this is quite as good a time as any other.
10: No, no.
9: You look so amusing. Backs against the wall. Skin on your faces, tight with fright. So white, so fresh and young. And yet, believe me, there's nothing to be afraid of.
10: Wouldn't kill me. I don't want to die.
9: Oh, it isn't a matter of want, my dear. It's a matter of judicious selection, like nature itself. You see, sitting out here, I've had a chance to watch nature and understand her. She's very gentle, just like I am. And yet she's quite a realist. Two rabbits run before the fox, one to the right, one to the left. The fox follows one and kills. But which one? It's all a matter of chance. With gentle nature herself, the chooser. And I shall choose between you two.
10: Oh, die, I tell you, not me. Don't look at me.
9: It's chance, my dears. Yes, all is chance. Your being there and my being here. All things in heaven and on earth, chance. Chance, all is chance. And so you'll die by chance.
10: I won't die. I won't die, mister. Please. Please, let me out of here.
9: But, my dears, why be afraid? The one that lives, my bride, a calm and peaceful, happy existence. For as you know, I'm really a very gentle man.
10: You devil, you.
9: I'll go to my homeland, and there I'll sit and play my violin. Oh, so sweetly and so gently.
10: I want to live. I've got to live.
9: And the one that dies, quick, sudden, complete oblivion. So why be afraid?
12: Mr. Boyd, listen, I'll marry you.
10: Sure,
12: sure, I don't want to die. You hear me, Mr. Boyd, I'll marry you.
10: Oh, no, then you'll kill me.
12: I'll marry you,
10: mister.
12: I'll marry
10: you,
12: mister.
13: Stop.
12: Stop.
13: Now you're making me angry. I don't like loud talking. It isn't good for me. I've been alone too long. Loud talking hurts my head. Why did you do it? Why?
9: You see what you did? You make me raise my voice, and that isn't good for me. Oh, no, it isn't. Now, where was I? Oh, yes. Flattered as I am by your eagerness to marry me, most regretfully I must refuse. Chance must pick my bride and the bride of death. Here, see, a coin. One chooses heads and one chooses tails. We'll let chance be the chooser.
10: No.
9: Quickly, choose. Please don't make me angry. Choose. You, little one, first. Will you choose?
10: Tails.
9: And that leaves heads for you, eh, Dot, my little friend?
14: Heads.
9: Chance, all is chance. Shall one of you flip up a coin? No, I think I will myself. High in the air. There. That does it. Land flat in the palm of my hand. Heads or tails? My bride or the bride of death?
10: Oh, Laura.
9: No, don't touch her. Let her lie there. Poor little child. Couldn't stand the strain of waiting, now could she? How unfortunate.
14: Is it heads?
9: Oh, we must have patience. I'll hold the coin here, flat inside my hand, until your friend recovers. If she lost, it wouldn't be fair to kill her while she's unconscious now, would it?
14: Is it heads?
15: Oh, there's no doubt about it, Jim. They're drowned, the both of them.
16: I should have had more sense than to let them have the boat. Couple of city kids like that.
15: Now, Jim, don't blame yourself. This water's treacherous. Look where the bottom of the canoe stove in. They must have hit a rock and gone right over.
16: Yeah, neither one of them could swim. They told me that. Oh, this is an awful thing to happen.
15: Hey, did you wire the sheriff?
16: Yeah. I will as soon as we get back. Come on, let's keep on going downstream. We've got to find them.
15: Yeah, that's right. Hey, what's that?
16: What?
15: Did you hear it?
16: Oh, that. You mean that fiddle playing?
15: Oh, I know. That's old man Boyd. There's a couple of miles up through the valley. At least I think he does. I've never been up there, though. Hey, the wind makes it sound as if that fiddle's right here.
16: Yeah.
15: Well, how about going up and talking to him? Maybe he saw him.
16: No. He's way off in the woods. He wouldn't see him.
15: Well, anyway, let's talk to him.
16: I tell you, it's no use, Fred. They're drowned, and that's the end of it. Downstream, that's where we'll find their bodies.
15: At least let's go talk to him.
16: Why waste the time?
15: Well, they might have wandered off.
16: Oh, don't be a fool. Look at the canoe.
15: Well, at least let's go talk to the guy.
16: It's a couple of miles over there.
15: I'll tell you what, we'll flip for it.
16: Huh?
15: Heads, we'll go up there. Tails, we'll go downstream.
16: Okay. You got a coin?
15: Yeah, here. You flip.
16: Okay. There.
15: What is it?
16: Ha ha. Tails. Well, we save a 2-mile walk.
14: Heads. You've got to tell me, is it heads?
9: Patience, my dear daughter. You must have patience. Oh, Laura's waking up. Yes, open your eyes, Laura.
10: What?
9: You fainted? Yes, my dear, you fainted. Help her to her feet, Dottie. Help her to her feet.
14: Come on, Laura.
10: Oh.
9: Now then, we're all together again once more now, aren't we? You're feeling quite well, aren't you, my dear?
10: What?
9: What was Chance's verdict? Oh, don't worry. It's all quite well.
10: I live?
9: Oh, no, the coin is still inside my hand. I waited for you.
10: Oh.
9: I knew you'd like it better that way.
10: Stop torturing me. Tell me, is it heads? Is it heads?
14: Alice, please tell us.
9: Now, you've made me quite angry. I told you not to shout at me. Very angry. Yes, indeed.
10: Mister, tell us.
9: All right. My fingers cramped a little bit from holding them closed so tightly, but now we'll see. Well, interesting indeed.
10: Which one is it? Which one?
9: Remember, I promised one of you the happiness of being my own dear.

0: It. Which one?
1: Remember, I promised one of you the happiness of being my own dear bride.
0: Yes. Which one?
1: And remember, I promised the other one would have extinction, quick and sudden.
0: Oh, which one?
1: No. Let me ask, which one of you chose tail?
0: I did.
1: Then die! Oh, no need for tears for her, my dear. She died quite gently. No, no, enough of tears. For since she's dead, it's you who will be my bride.
0: No! No, I won't! I won't!
1: There is no choice. Chance was the chooser and you the winner. I'm a man who always goes by chance. Now get up to your feet. This one is death's bride.
0: No. No.
1: You make it all quite difficult, you do. Why do you persist in making me angry? Chance, chance, all is chance. You'll be my bride. We'll be quite happy in my homeland when we get there. We'll pack, get to the seashore. No. First I have play for you. I play so well now, don't I? Softly, softly. Doesn't the music creep inside of you like long, thin snakes? Oh, what a lonely man I was. Strange thoughts twisting in my head and no one to tell them to. But now I have someone. My thoughts, your thoughts. Yes, yes, your thoughts, and I'll watch the snakes twist in your brain. You've made me very angry. I won't play for you again. I won't. And crying loudly, too, when there's no reason. The marriage will be quite legal on shipboard.
0: I don't know what
1: shipboard,
0: you
1: yes, shipboard. I told you, Miss Curry, the rendezvous. I've been waiting for months. If we miss this, there'll be no more, and I must get back. And that reminds me, there's something I must tell you. Yes, tell you, because I try to be a fair and gentle man. Come, over by the fire. Come, I say. There. Just light enough. Now come into my arms.
0: No.
1: Into my arms, I tell you. There. Close to me. My little bride-to-be. Yes, I shall tell you everything. I suppose you wonder why a man of all my talents and education hides away in this forsaken place for all these months. Well, you shall know the reason. Look at me. Look. Closely. You see, my dear, I had a little accident. I haven't got a face.
2: Hey, Fred.
3: Yeah?
2: There's something I want to tell you.
3: Yeah, I know, I know. Shouldn't let him have that canoe.
2: No, no, no, it ain't that fella. It's the coin we flipped a little while ago.
3: Well?
2: I gypped you, Fred.
3: How?
2: Well, it wasn't tails, it was heads. You won. It's been kind of bothering me, Fred. Come on. Let's go back upstream and talk to old man Boyd, the way you said, huh?
4: Mr. Obler.
5: All right. I want to say something very quickly to the radio audience. Ladies and gentlemen, believe me, the story you just heard was just a story intended purely for amazement and amusement. The young ladies were purely fictional characters, and the villain existed only for the brief space of the 29 minutes during which you listened to the play. So stop breathing hard, permit your blood pressure to fall to its normal, healthy rate, and as soon as Frank Martin tells you about a certain matter, I'll be back to tell you about the fast one.
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5: Well, it's a mystery story. An amazing

0: series of crimes and hit-and-run accidents which take place in different parts of a certain city, miles apart at the same moment. No one sees the autos strike the victims, no one sees the criminals, there are no clues, and yet the dead litter the streets. But that story is next week.
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0: Welcome to a half hour of Mind Webs. Short stories from the worlds of speculative fiction. This Sunday story comes from the book The Farthest Reaches, edited by Joseph Elder. The story is Robert Silverberg's To the Dark Star. We came to the Dark Star, the microcephalon and the adapted girl and I, and our struggle began. A poorly assorted lot we were to begin with. The microcephalon hailed from Quendar 4, where they grow their people with greasy gray skins, looming shoulders, and virtually no heads at all. It was wholly alien, at least. The girl was not, and so I hated her. She came from a world in the Procyon system where the air was more or less Earth-type, but the gravity was double ours. There were other differences, too. She was thick through the shoulders, thick through the waist, a block of flesh. The genetic surgeons had begun with human raw material, but they transformed it into something nearly as alien as the microcephalon. Nearly. We were a scientific team, so they said, sent out to observe the last moments of a dying star. A great interstellar effort. Picked three specialists at random, put them in a ship, hurled them halfway across the universe to observe what man had never observed before. A fine idea. Noble. Inspiring. We knew our subject well. We were ideal. But we felt no urge to cooperate because we hated one another. The adapted girl, Miranda, was at the controls the day that the Dark Star actually came into sight. She spent hours studying it before she deigned to let us know that we were at our destination. And then she buzzed us out of our quarters. I entered the scanning room. Miranda's muscular bulk overflowed the glossy chair before the main screen. The microcephalon stood beside her, a squat figure on a tripod-like arrangement of bony legs. The great shoulders hunched and virtually concealed the tiny cupola of the head. There was no real reason why an organism's brain had to be in its skull and not safely tucked away in the thorax, but, well, I had never grown accustomed to the sight of the creature. I fear I have little tolerance for aliens. Look, Miranda said, and the screen glowed. The Dark Star hung in dead center, at a distance of perhaps 8 light days, as close as we dared to come. It was not quite dead, and not quite dark. I stared in awe. It was a huge thing, some 4 solar masses, the imposing remnant of a gigantic star. On the screen, there glowed what looked like an enormous lava field. Islands of ash and slag, the size of worlds, drifted in a sea of molten and glowing magma. A dull red illumination burnished the screen. Black against crimson, the ruined star still throbbed with ancient power. In the depths of that monstrous slag heap, compressed nuclei groaned and gasped. Once the radiance of this star had lit a solar system, but I did not dare think of the billions of years that had passed since then, nor of the possible civilizations that had hailed the source of all light and warmth before the catastrophe. Miranda said, I've picked up the thermals already. The surface temperature averages about 900 degrees. There's no chance of the landing. I scowled at her. What good is the average temperature? Get a specific. One of those islands... The ash masses are radiating at 250 degrees. The interstices go from 1,000 degrees on up. Everything works out to a mean of 900 degrees. And you'd melt in an instant if you went down there. You're welcome to go, brother, with my blessing. I didn't say you implied that there'd be a safe place to land in that fireball. Miranda snapped. Her voice was a basso boom. There was plenty of resonant space in that vast chest of hers. You snidely cast doubt on my ability to... We'll use the crawler to make our inspection, said the microcephalon in its reasonable way. There never was any plan to make a physical landing on the star. Miranda subsided. I stared in awe at the sight that filled our screen. A star takes a long time to die, and the relic I viewed impressed me with its colossal age. It had blazed for billions of years... until the hydrogen that was its fuel had at last been exhausted and its thermonuclear furnace started to sputter and go out. A star has defenses against growing cold. As its fuel supply dwindles, it begins to contract, raising its density and converting gravitational potential energy into thermal energy. It takes on new life. Now a white dwarf with a density of tons per cubic inch, it burns in a stable way until at last it grows dark. We've studied white dwarfs for centuries. We know their secrets, so we think. A cup of matter from a white dwarf now orbits the observatory on Pluto for our further illumination. But the star of our screen was different. What we beheld now was the core left behind by the supernova explosion. Even after that awesome fury, what was intact was of great mass. The shattered hulk had been cooling for eons, cooling toward the final death. For a small star, that death would be the simple death of coldness, the ultimate burnout, the black dwarf drifting through the void like a hideous mound of ash, lightless without warmth. But this, our stellar core, was still beyond the Chandrasekhar limit. A special death was reserved for it, a weird and improbable death. And that was why we had come to watch it perish, the microcephalon and the adapted girl and I. I parked our small vessel in an orbit that gave the dark star plenty of room. Miranda busied herself with her measurements and computations. The microcephalon had more abstruse things to do. The work was well divided. We each had our chores. The expense of sending the ship so great a distance had necessarily limited the size of the expedition. Three of us, a representative of the basic human stock, a representative of the adapted colonists, a representative of the race of microcephalons, the Quendar people, the only other intelligent beings in the known universe. Three dedicated scientists. And therefore, three who would live in serene harmony during the course of the work. Since, as everyone knows, scientists have no emotions and think only of their professional mysteries. As everyone knows, when did that myth start to circulate anyway? I said to Miranda, "Where are the figures for radial oscillation?" And she replied, "See my report. It'll be published early next year." And, "Damn you, are you doing that deliberately? I need those figures now." "Give me your totals on the mass density curve, then." "They aren't ready. All I've got is raw data." "That's a lie. The computer's been running for days. I've seen it." She boomed at me. Well, I was ready to leap at her throat. It would have been a mighty battle. Her 300-pound body was not trained for personal combat as mine was, but, well, she had all the advantages of strength and size. Could I club her in some vital place before she broke me in half? I weighed the options. Then the microcephalon appeared and made peace once more with a few feather-soft words. Only the alien among us seemed to conform at all to the stereotype of that emotionless abstraction, the scientist. It was not true, of course. For all we could tell, the microcephalon seethed with jealousies and lusts and angers, but we had no clue to their outward manifestation. Its voice was as flat as a vocoder transmission. The creature moved peacefully among us, the mediator between Miranda and me. I despised it for its mask of tranquility. I suspected, too, that the microcephalon loathed the two of us for our willingness to vent our emotions and took a sadistic pleasure from asserting superiority by calming us. We returned to our research. We still had some time before the last collapse of the dark star. It had cooled nearly to death now. There was still some thermonuclear activity within that bizarre core, enough to keep the star too warm for an actual landing. It was radiating primarily in the optical band of the spectrum, and by stellar standards, its temperature was nil. But for us, it would be like prowling the heart of a live volcano. Finding the star had been a chore. Its luminosity was so low that it could not be detected optically at a greater distance than a light month or so. It had been spotted by a satellite-borne X-ray telescope that had detected the emanations of the degenerate neutron gas of the core. Now we gathered around and performed our functions of measurement. We recorded things such as neutron drip and electron capture. We computed the time remaining before the final collapse. Where necessary, we collaborated. Most of the time, we went our separate ways. The tension aboard ship was nasty. Miranda went out of her way to provoke me. And though I like to think that I was beyond and above her beastliness, I have to confess that I matched her obstruction for obstruction. Our alien companion never made any overt attempt to annoy us, but indirect aggression can be maddening in close quarters, and the microcephalon's benign indifference to us was as potent a force for dissonance as Miranda's outright shrewishness or my own deliberately mulish responses. The star hung in our view screen, bubbling with vitality that belied its dying state. The islands of slag, thousands of miles in diameter, broke free and drifted at random on the sea of inner flame. Now and then spouting eruptions of striped particles came heaving out of the core. Our figures showed that the final collapse was drawing near, and that meant that an awkward choice was upon us. Someone was going to have to monitor the last moments of the dark star. The risks were high. It could be fatal. None of us mentioned that ultimate responsibility. We moved toward the climax of our work. Miranda continued to annoy me in every way, surely for the devilishness of it. Oh, how I hated her. We had begun this voyage coolly, with nothing dividing us but professional jealousy. But the months of proximity had turned our quarrel into a personal feud. The mere sight of her maddened me, and I'm sure she reacted the same way. She devoted her energies to an immature attempt to trouble me. Lately, she took to walking around the ship in the nude, I suspect trying to stir some spark of sexual feeling in me that she could douse with a blunt, mocking refusal. The trouble was that I could feel no desire whatever for a grotesque, adapted creature like Miranda, a mound of muscle and bone twice my size. The sight of her massive udders and monumental buttocks stirred nothing in me but disgust. The witch. Was it desire she was trying to kindle by exposing herself that way, or loathing? Either way, she had me. She must have known that. In our third month in orbit around the dark star, the microcephalon announced, "The coordinates show an approach to the Schwarzschild radius. It's time to send our vehicle to the surface of the star." "Which one of us rides monitor?" I asked. Miranda's beefy hand shot out at me, and she said, "You do." "I think you're better equipped to make the observations," I told her sweetly. "Thank you, no. We must draw lots," said the microcephalon. "That'd be unfair," Miranda said, and she glared at me. "He'll do something to rig the odds. I couldn't trust him." "How else can we choose?" asked the alien. "Oh, we can vote," I suggested, and I nominated Miranda. "I nominate him," she snapped. The microcephalon put his ropey tentacles across the tiny nodule of skull between his shoulders and said, "Since I did not choose to nominate myself, it falls to me to make a deciding choice between the two of you. I refuse the responsibility. Another method must be found." We let the matter drop for the moment. We still had a few more days before the critical time was at hand. With all my heart, I wished Miranda into the monitor capsule. It would mean at best her death, at worst a sober muting of her abrasive personality, if she were the one who sat in vicariously on the throes of the dark star. I was willing to stop at nothing to give her that remarkable and demolishing experience. What was going to happen to our star may sound strange to a layman, but the theory had been outlined by Einstein and Schwarzschild 1,000 years ago and had been confirmed many times, though never until our expedition had it been observed at close range. When matter reaches a sufficiently high density, it can force the local curvature of space to close around itself, forming a pocket isolated from the rest of the universe. A collapsing supernova core creates just such a Schwarzschild singularity. After it's cooled to near zero temperature, a core of the proper chandrasekhar mass undergoes a violent collapse to zero volume, simultaneously attaining an infinite density. In a way, it swallows itself and vanishes from this universe, for how could the fabric of the continuum tolerate a point of infinite density and zero volume. Such collapses are rare. Most stars come to a state of cold equilibrium and remain there. We were on the threshold of a singularity, and we were in a position to put an observer vehicle right on the surface of the cold star, sending back an exact description of the events up until the final moment when the collapsing core would break through the walls of the universe and disappear. Someone had to ride gain on the equipment, however, which meant, in effect, vicariously participating in the death of the star. We had learned in other cases that it becomes difficult for the monitor to distinguish between reality and effect. He accepts the sensory percepts from the distant pickup as his own experience, and a kind of psychic backlash results. Often an unwary brain is burned out completely. What impact would the direct experience of being crushed out of existence in a singularity have on a monitoring observer? I was eager to find out, but not with myself as the sacrificial victim. I cast about for some way to get Miranda into that capsule. She, of course, was doing the same for me. It was she who made the first move by attempting to drug me into compliance. What drug she used, I have no idea. Her people are fond of the non-addictive hallucinogens, which help them break the monotony of their stark, oversized world. Somehow, Miranda interfered with the programming of my food supply, and she introduced one of her pet alkaloids. I began to feel the effects about an hour after I had eaten. I walked to the screen to study the surging mass of the dark star, much changed from its appearance of only a few months before. And as I looked, the image on the screen began to swirl and melt, and tongues of flame did an eerie dance along the horizons of the star. I clung to the rail. Sweat broke from my pores. Was the ship liquefying? The floor heaved and buckled under me. I looked at the back of my hand and saw continents of ash set in a grouting of fiery magma. Miranda stood behind me. "Come with me to the capsule," she murmured. "The monitor's ready for launching now. You'll find it wonderful to see the last moments." Lurching after her, I padded through the strangely altered ship. Miranda's adapted form was even more alien than usual. Her musculature rippled and flowed. Her golden hair held all the colors of the spectrum. Her flesh was oddly puckered and cratered, with wiry filaments emerging from the skin. I felt quite calm about entering the capsule. She slid back the hatch, revealing the gleaming console of the panel within, and I started to enter. And then suddenly the hallucination deepened, and I saw in the darkness of the capsule a devil beyond all imagination. I dropped to the floor and lay there twitching. Miranda seized me. To her, I was no more than a doll. She lifted me, began to thrust me into the capsule. Perspiration soaked me. Reality returned. I slipped from her grasp and wriggled away, rolling toward the bulkhead. Like a beast of primordial forests, she came ponderously after me. "No," I said. "No, I won't go." She halted. Her face twisted in anger, and she turned away from me in defeat. I lay panting and quivering until my mind was purged of phantoms. It had been close. It was my turn a short while later. Fight force with force, I told myself. I couldn't risk any more of Miranda's treachery. Time was running short. From our surgical kit, I took a hypnoprobe used for anesthesia. I rigged it in series with one of Miranda's telescope antennae, and programming it for induction of docility, I left it go to work on her. When she made her observations, the hypnoprobe would purr its siren song of sinister coaxing, and perhaps Miranda would bend to my wishes. It didn't work. I watched her going to her telescopes. I saw her broad-beamed form settling in place. In my mind, I heard the hypnoprobe's gentle whisper as I knew it must sound to Miranda. It was telling her to relax, to obey. The capsule. Get into the capsule. You will monitor the crawler. You, Miranda, you will do it. I waited for her to arise and move like a sleepwalker to the waiting capsule. Her tawny body was motionless. Muscles rippled beneath that obscenely bare flesh. The probe had her. Yes, yes, it was getting to her. No. She clawed at the telescope as though it were a steel-tipped wasp drilling for her brain. The barrel recoiled, and she pushed herself away from it, whirling around. Her eyes glowed with rage. Her enormous body reared up before me. She seemed half berserk. The probe had had some effect on her. I could see her dizzied strides and knew that she was awry. But it had not been potent enough. Something within that adapted brain of hers gave her the strength to fight off the murky shroud of hypnotism. "You did that," she roared. "You gimmicked the telescope, didn't you?" "I don't know what you mean, Miranda."
1: "Liar, fraud, sneak."
0: "Now calm down. You're rocking us out of orbit."
1: "I'll rock all I want. What was that thing that had its fingers in my brain? You put it there. What was it? The hypnoprobe you used?"
0: "Yes," I admitted coolly. "And what was it you put into my food? Which hallucinogen?" "It didn't work. Neither did my hypnoprobe. Miranda, someone's got to get into that capsule. In a few hours, we'll be at the critical point. We don't dare come back without the essential observations. Make the sacrifice."
1: "For you?"
0: "For science," I said, appealing to that noble abstraction. I got the hoarse laugh I deserved. And then Miranda strode toward me. She had recovered her coordination in full now, and it seemed as though she were planning to thrust me into the capsule by main force. Her ponderous arms enfolded me. The stink of her thickened hide made me retch. I felt ribs creaking within me. I hammered at her body, searching for the pressure points that would drop her in the felled heap. We punished each other cruelly, grunting back and forth across the cabin. It was a fierce contest of skill against mass. She would not fall, and I would not crush. The toneless buzz of the microcephalon said, "Release each other. The collapsing star is nearing its Schwarzschild radius, and we must act now." Miranda's arm slipped away from me. I stepped back, glowering at her, to suck breath into my battered body. Livid bruises were appearing on her skin. We had come to a mutual awareness of mutual strength, but the capsule still was empty. Hatred hovered like a globe of ball lightning between us. The gray, greasy alien creature stood to one side. I would not care to guess which of us had the idea first, Miranda or I. But we moved swiftly. The microcephalon scarcely murmured a word of protest as we hustled it down the passage and into the room that held the capsule. Miranda was smiling. I felt relief. She held the alien tight while I opened the hatch, and then she thrust it through. We dogged the hatch together. "Launch the crawler," she said. I nodded and went to the controls. Like a dart from a blowgun, the crawler housing was expelled from our ship and journeyed under high acceleration to the surface of the Dark Star. It contained a compact vehicle with sturdy, jointed legs, controlled by remote pickup from the observation capsule aboard ship. As the observer moved arms and feet within the control harnesses, servo relays actuated the hydraulic pistons in the crawler 8 light days away. It moved in parallel response, clambering over the slag heaps of a solar surface that no organic life could endure. The microcephalon operated the crawler with skill. We watched through the shielded video pickups, getting the close-range view of that inferno. Even a cold sun is more terrifyingly hot than any planet of man. The signals coming from the star altered with each moment as the full force of the red shift gripped the fading light. Something unutterably strange was taking place down there, and the mind of our microcephalon was rooted to the scene. Tidal gravitational forces lashed the star. The crawler was lifted, heaved, compressed, subjected to strains that slowly ripped it apart. The alien, witnessed it all, and dictated an account of what he saw, slowly and methodically, without a flicker of fear. The singularity approached. The tidal forces aspired toward infinity. A microcephalon sounded bewildered at last as it attempted to describe the topological phenomena that no eye had seen before. Infinite density, zero volume. How did the mind comprehend it? The crawler was contorted into an inconceivable shape, and yet its sensors obstinately continued to relay data, filtered through the mind of the microcephalon and into our computer banks. Then came silence. Our screens went dead. The unthinkable had at last occurred, and the dark star had passed within the radius of singularity. It had collapsed into oblivion, taking with it the crawler. To the alien in the observation capsule aboard our ship, it was as though he, too, had vanished into that pocket of hyperspace that passed all understanding. I looked toward the heavens. The dark star was gone. Our detectors picked up the outpouring of energy that marked its annihilation. We were buffeted briefly on the wave of force that ripped outward from the place where the star had been. And then, all was calm. Miranda and I exchanged glances. Let the microcephalon out, I said. She opened the hatch. The alien sat quite calmly at the control console. It did not speak. Miranda assisted it from the capsule. Its eyes were expressionless, but they had never shown anything anyway. We are on our way back to the worlds of our galaxy now. The mission has been accomplished. We have relayed priceless and unique data. The microcephalon has not spoken since we removed it from the capsule. I do not believe it will speak again. Miranda and I perform our chores in harmony now. The hostility is gone. We're partners in crime, edgy with guilt that we do not admit to one another. We tend our shipmate with loving care. Someone had to make the observations, after all. There were no volunteers. The situation called for force, or the deadlock would never have been broken. But Miranda and I hated each other, you say. Why, then, should we cooperate? We are both humans, Miranda and I. The microcephalon is not. In the end, that made the difference. In the last analysis, Miranda and I decided that we, humans, must stick together. There are ties that bind. We speed onward toward civilization. She smiles at me. I do not find her hateful now. The microcephalon is silent.

You've been listening to A Story from the Farthest Reaches, edited by Joseph Elder. The story was by Robert Silverberg and called To the Dark Star. This is Michael Hansen speaking. Technical production for MindWebs by Steve Gordon. MindWebs is a production of WHA Radio in Madison, a service of University of Wisconsin Extension.

It was not until the third morning of my visit that I noticed a peculiarity about her. Until then, I mean apart from her quite striking natural beauty, she had seemed as commonplace a rural type as one would expect a young widow named Mrs. Bert Smith to be. Yes, I said Mrs. Bert Smith to F. A score of villages, dozens of hamlets, could no doubt have matched her with more than comely young matronly women of just her kind and breeding. Mrs. Smith. How could I know, when first I arrived at the parsonage at Little Haberthatch, that this lady would provide me with the strangest, most inexplicable experience of my entire life? The happenings of that summer are still unexplained. There is no answer. At least, not one that would satisfy a gentleman of science. 3 summer weeks I intended to spend at Little Haberthatch. On the third day, the mystery of Mrs. Smith began, and the events did not reach their frightening conclusion until 20 days had passed. And on that 20th day, it was long beyond midnight.

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2: Thank you, Mrs. Smith. Huh? Work, work. There's always work.
3: Yes, sir. Is there anything else, sir?
2: Mm-hmm. No, I don't think so. Coffee looks hot. Well, thank you very much. Well, you might ask Bentley to let me have a decent wine at lunch, dear.
3: Certainly, sir.
2: I say, my dear cousin keeps a fine cellar. Enjoy yourself, he told me. Run amok. That I shall not do. For the working holiday must be spiced, Mrs. Smith. So, each and every lunch, wine.
3: Yes, sir.
2: She left me then. She crossed the room from my desk to the door, passing through the beams of sunlight which streamed in through the tall vicarage drawing room windows. In her transit, she moved with her hand the tall back chair which was slightly in her way. As she moved the chair, I noticed with no amazement, and then with an abrupt shock of surprise, that, unlike everything else between me and the window, she cast no shadow. My arrested glance revealed another and almost grotesque thing about her. She was wearing a thin muslin frock, which, on that sunny day, I suspected had precious little under it. As she stood in the path of that strong morning light, under her frock, her sturdy but shapely legs were outlined like something on a child's shadow graph, making her for the moment slightly comic or provocative, according to the mood of the viewer.
4: Your cousin's a right one, sir. No fooling. Best vicar we ever had here. And my memory goes back, 40 years or more. And that's a fully grown adult person, let alone when I was a nipper and all. Ah, capital vicar, and what a name for a vicar. Roger Vickering. saving your reverence. What have you come to Aberthatch for, then, Doctor? That's if you've no objection to me asking.
2: Not at all, not at all. I needed peace and quiet to finish my book. Roger's parsonage seemed the ideal spot, especially as he's away.
4: Oh, book, eh? Oh. What's the book called, sir? Maybe me and the missus can get it out of the library when it's printed.
2: Well, it's called The Epistemological Implications of Practical Psychiatry. That's just a working title, you understand.
4: Of course, sir. Yes. A drink, sir? Nice pint.
2: You have one with me, Peter. Listen, when I was here last, I can't remember seeing Mrs. Smith. How long's my cousin had her working for him?
4: Smith, sir? Oh, Mrs. Smith. Where's a quiet one? Can't rightly recall when I come here. Oh, excuse me. Rolf Mayo down there wants another one. He's had too many already, but business is business. Always in the heart and
2: Nobody at the Cases Altered, where I took ale twice a day, could tell me much about Roger's housekeeper, Mrs. Smith. She was, it appeared, so quiet and self-effacing that hardly anyone noticed her. Perhaps I shouldn't myself if I hadn't noticed. My first thought was immediate. She was a whole, solid person. Her limbs could have struck the sunlight, but cast no shadow. I thought of stories of my childhood. The peasant girl whose shadow wouldn't dance. The man who sold his shadow, etc., etc. But Mrs. Smith, with two F's, who didn't have a shadow at all. At the first opportunity, I decided to work a little experiment. If she had no shadow, had she any reflections?

0: Yeah, thank you. Same old news, I dare say. Never changes, does it? Would you mind passing me the pipe there on the mantelpiece? No, the curly one. The ugly mirror on the mantelpiece probably dated back to about 1880. Yet it sufficed to show me Mrs. Smith's pretty face and throat while she searched for the pipe I wanted. Thank you. I've got to admit I was relieved, for I've always had an uncomfortable feeling that there may be something in the saying that you won't know you're dead until you look into a mirror and see no reflection.
1: Well, like a woman, there it is, a wounded woman. But when I went to pick her up, vanished her as.
2: Mark, Long Bell there thinks he shot a witch in the wood last night.
0: Oh, a witch? Good gracious.
1: Nay, Doctor, I didn't say her were a witch. I just said her made a noise like a woman and vanished. But this be a place for witches, or was, once on a time. My old grandfather remembered hunting they witches.
3: Mm. Well, why did he do that?
1: Law won't let you burn them anymore. Can't burn them. But you can run them out of the neighborhood by peaceful means, of course. Yeah, come to that. There were a witch burnt here not very long ago. No more than 200 years. Yeah, my old grandfather often spoke of it. From his old grandfather.
4: Oh, a lot of queer grandfathers in the Barlow family. Well, there's no point in running witches out. They always come back again.
1: Aye, they always come back. That's why it was better to burn them when the law said you could.
2: Bloodthirsty, right, aren't they?
5: Oh, now you can burn them proper and do right by the ashes, they don't come back.
3: I have heard that proper appointed persons like Vicar, this gentleman's cousin here, our Vicar, I have heard that these persons have means of exercising witches.
2: Exercising them?
3: Aye, taking the evil spirits out of them. I reckon many a witch has gone to paradise through being exercised.
1: Yeah, sweat it out on like. Aye. On the hands down, 4 to 14 times. Or knees up by the brown. Oh, I like the exercising of a female witch, I would.
3: Always the right one, that one, isn't it?
0: Was there really a witch burned here, Jefferson?
2: Oh, not in my time.
0: Oh, I thought you'd been doctor here for at least 200 years.
2: No. Last one to be burnt, I believe, was Dornoch in Scotland, in the reign of one of the Georges. Mm. Oh, I'm no expert in these matters, sir. I'm just a rural GP, not a witch doctor. Stop in sometime, Mark. Have a little strengthening in the coffee with me.
6: I'd love to, thanks.
0: On Sundays, it was the custom of the parsonage for the inmate to prepare his own tea and have Mrs. Smith back to make supper in lieu of dinner. The arrangement suited me all right. Actually, I have to confess that I'd grown to take pleasure from many watching Mrs. Smith move about the place. After the Sunday morning talk of witches in the pub, I discreetly watched Roger's housekeeper prepare my supper. I noticed that one of her wrists was bandaged. Had an accident. She made a motion as if to hide the injured hand.
7: Oh, 'twas nothing, sir. Mishap rather than an accident.
0: Oh? I suppose you're not a native of these parts, Mrs. Smith?
7: My husband was, sir.
0: How did you lose him?
7: Doctor said some kind of seizure, sir. He was found dead one morning in Ralston Wood.
0: One morning? You mean he'd been there all night? What a worrying time for you.
7: Oh, no, sir. He was off and out all night.
0: What was he?
7: He was a junior keeper at the Hall, sir. It was thought at first he might have been shot or killed in some way by poachers, sir, but, well, no one gave much ear to that. Besides, poachers are fearful of hauntings, sir.
0: Hauntings?
7: Murdered men come back, sir, and the dead ride fast. No, my Bert's death was what the coroner calls natural causes, though they did say that...
0: Yes, they did say.
7: Some said he'd been bewitched to his death. I went away for a time, but I came back.
0: Unfortunately for me, Mrs. Smith, you make me very comfortable. And she smiled and crossed the room. And although the lamps were turned well up, no shadow accompanied her to the door.

0: I feel like a new man. 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

0: final decision. Well, nobody can ever say it's a task to be enjoyed. Something to be got over, more like.
1: Darn silly name, Mrs. Smith. I wonder what her first is. Jennifer? Dolly? She's a fair-looking piece. Her lack of shadow is more likely to be a matter of physical than optical concern.
2: Squealed like a woman her did. A wounded woman. But when I went to pick her up, her had vanished, her hat.
3: Oh, 'twas nothing, sir. A mishap rather than an accident.
1: She's got a bandaged wrist. She hasn't a shadow. Some say
3: he's been bewitched to his death. I went away for a time, but I came back. I came back. I came back. Came back. Came back.
1: What is a middle-aged professor of philosophy to make of all this? If she had any dramatic ability, I, for one, would cast her as St. Jones, E.B. Shaw's, that is, not Shakespeare's or Voltaire's. A week passed. My relations with my reticent maid remained the same. I heard no more talk of witches and the cases altered. The second Sunday came and went. The weather grew stormy. The days seemed shorter. There wasn't much more of my working holiday left. Mrs. Smith still fascinated me. I think that if I'd been a few years younger, despite the difference of class, and that does matter, really, you know. I mean, what will one talk about after passion had departed? Anyway, I am middle-aged, was then too. So no matter. I must admit, though, the gowns the creature wore, so thin, so beguiling in that summer sun, why, they brought alive again in me feelings I thought I had left forever in youth.
4: Something on my mind? Something on my mind, you say? I have surely something on my mind. Been of a tremor all day and night. Shaken to me in as I
5: was. What then, Janet Shugborough?
4: What would you say to finding a woman stretched out on a flat tombstone at 11 o'clock at night?
5: Hey?
4: Hey, don't you laugh. Crossing the acre about 11... I suddenly saw uprising from one of the old flat stones what I thought to be a genuine appearance.
5: Well, what was it then, eh?
4: Well, as I told you, a young woman.
5: Did you talk with her, Jonas?
4: Yes. Did you have any speech with her, Jonas? 40 years I've been sexing on God's hate of her. I never, ever...
5: Did you say anything? Did you...
4: I cried out, that's all. I said, who be there? Who be there?
5: A brave lad, our Jonas.
4: And she tucked up her petticoats and fled.
5: Thought you were an appearance, likely.
4: Oh, I was afeard, I can tell you. 60 for 40 years.
6: Had she nice legs under them petticoats, Jonas?
4: They fair twinkle as she ran.
6: Who was she then?
4: Well, she ran like a startled doe. The moon were no help to me eyes, but a young woman she looked like to me.
5: Probably some mourning mother or wife. Probably one of the courting couple.
4: Mourner? No, he had no bearing since Jake Mills. And there was none to mourn him. And do the grief-stricken, pick up petticoats and run irreverent like cross God's acres.
6: Perhaps 'twas an appearance after all.
4: Do appearances leave footprints in the mould? Do they leave footprints in the gravel?
6: You said it was too dark to see.
4: No, I said moon were no help, but the sun this morning before early celebration.
7: You should have been a detective, Janet. The woman in white.
4: Oh, and they, not white. May have been wearing some kind of pink sort of muslin.
1: What? Muslin? And no coat? On a night like last night?
4: Well, I said she might. Twere somewhat light and airy, any road.
6: And you let her get clean away? That weren't like you, Jonas.
4: You can laugh, but she gave me a start.
5: You know, talking of women, young and pretty, wearing things like muslin. When I was a lad...
6: Now then, not in front of Flossie, my barmaid.
1: My own mind was adrift from talk. I had laughed myself out of the idea that Mrs. Smith was a witch. But suddenly I thought myself wondering whether she couldn't be a vampire. I knew a little about vampires, and I'd never believed in them anyway. But in fiction, I knew they were supposed to suck the blood of the living and desecrate the graves of the dead. I cannot now recall just how serious or semi-serious my thought was. But it drew me irresistibly to the churchyard on my way back that night.

I wandered about, and despite my skepticism, felt the odd bit creepy. Leftover schoolboy horrors of graveyards, I suppose. After all, it wasn't the witching hour. 2 hours from that. Quite close to the little gate that led into the parsonage, I found a stone lying horizontally on the ground. I don't know what made me peer at it and read. Sacred to the memory of Herbert Smith of this parish. Unaccountably smitten on the 19th of July, 1795. And Enoch walked with God and was not. Also, Phoebe, wife of the above, in death they were not divided.

0: The next night, she looked more beautiful than ever. 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I desired her. There's no point to dishonesty. She cleared away my supper things, and as she paused to open the door, I spoke.
1: Phoebe,

0: Yes. Better get home before the storm comes again. I believe it will again tonight. Leave the supper things in the kitchen.
1: Thank you, sir. I like to be home before the storm.
0: And now, I felt a feeling I cannot describe. Oh, it wasn't evil. No, it was, as I said, indescribable. I fell asleep in my chair after Mrs. Smith's departure that night.

0: I was instantly awake and knew that a bolt had fallen somewhere close. I left the parsonage and hurried out. There were many of the village folk about, and I followed. The general trend of people went towards the church. The crowd stopped. By the very tombstone I had read. I say a tombstone, but now there was no tombstone. The meteorite, or whatever had fallen, had found there a sure target, and had left but a ragged, gaping hole around which were scattered pieces of broken stone and a litter of dank earth. It was not, however, the wreckage of the ancient grave which filled our tongue. It was the unmarked, unscathed body of a woman, clad in a summer frock of pink muslin, which lay beside it. Her face was touched with neither horror nor surprise at sudden death, but bore an expression of serene content. Dr. Jeffers was the first to kneel by her, and as he opened her bodice to test her motionless heart, I saw with a kind of awe that her dress was untouched by rain, her hair as neat as if she had just left her dressing table. Not until the doctor rose from beside the still form did I see that the untroubled hair was grey, and the placid face, though still smooth, was that of an aging, if not elderly woman.
1: God rest her soul.
0: God rest her body.
2: So, you thought so too?
0: Yes. And Dr. Jeffers began to busy himself, commanding a bearer party to carry all that was left of Mrs.

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0: starring Richard Crowe. Keenan Wynn. And Julie Adams. 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

George Stroud, a man in the middle, trapped by his own knowledge of events and the unrelenting hands of time. He is a prisoner on the 26th floor, pursued from below by those who would identify him, leaving his only avenue of escape the floors above, where waits the man he knows to be the actual murderer. For George Stroud, time is running out. In a moment, the conclusion of Desperate Witness. But first, this word.

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1: Sometime very early, I woke on the couch that I'd moved into my office, put on my shoes and necktie, the only clothing I'd removed, and in a mental cloud, I went to my desk. A few minutes past 8. The day was the day. I still didn't know how I'd meet it, but I knew it was the day. The police would finish the checkup in Albany. Roy would follow up with a laundry mark on the handkerchief. And somebody would think of combing the building.
2: There are a lot of unexplained.
1: Shortly before 9, the rest of the staff began to assemble. Leon Temple, Mafferson, Eddie, Roy.
3: Why don't you go home, George? There's nothing you can do here now, is there?
1: No, I'm staying.
3: You want to be in at the finish, right?
1: Right.
2: I don't understand it.
1: What don't you understand, Henry?
2: Why this guy hasn't come out? He's here, but where is he?
1: Well, maybe he left before we threw a line around the place.
2: No, not a chance.
1: Well, he may have simply walked in one door and out the other. Perhaps he knew he was being followed.
4: Oh, no. I'm the one who had the first contact. I know. That porter followed him right to the elevator. He took an express. He could be anywhere above the 18th floor. For all we know, he's somewhere up here in our own organization.
2: But what can we do about it?
1: He'll show.
3: I thought time was of the essence.
1: It is. Oh, what is it, Roy? What's the matter?
3: That painting.
1: The one the man bought?
3: No. The one on the wall there.
1: Oh. Oh, that one. What about it?
3: Well, just that... we've all been in and out of here every day for a week. I don't think any of us recognized it's the same style as the Judas.
1: We can't all be art critics. All right, come on. It's time to spell the guys downstairs.
3: Wait, George, it occurs to me that if he doesn't show...
1: If he doesn't show, what?
3: Well, we could take those eyewitnesses with the building police, of course, and some of our own men and go through the whole place from top to bottom, cover every office. It'd take a couple of hours, but we'd know.
1: It sounds like a good idea, Roy. Yeah. But let's wait on it, shall we, until we've had a chance to clear it with Hagen. After all, this is his baby. I don't want to take the play away from him, do we?
3: Well, all right, we'll wait a while then.
0: The pieces of the puzzle were falling into place. All but the one that had my face. I knew that every obstacle I threw in front of my staff only bought me minutes, an hour or two at the most. Everyone was on my back. Don Klausmeier called 4 times. Louise Patterson was threatening to sue the magazine for libel. Don was trying to talk some sense into her.
5: Haven't you caught your murderer yet?
6: Well, we aren't looking for any murderer, Miss Patterson. I've told you.
5: I know what you've told me. Think I got a memory like a sieve?
6: We've located the man who bought your picture, Miss Patterson. We believe we know where he is, and he'll be found at any moment. And we wish you'd come to the office so you can identify him. Of course, we'll pay you for your time and trouble. We'll give you $100 if you'll help us.
5: So you found your murderer, huh?
6: And, well, I want to impress upon you, we're not looking for a murderer, Miss Patterson. I assure you of that. We want this man in some altogether different connection.
5: Hogwash.
6: I beg your pardon?
5: Look, fool your readers. Don't try to fool Louise Patterson. $100? I don't take time off my work to identify any murderer for less than $250.
6: Well, I'm sorry, I'm not authorized to go that high.
5: Well, you better get authorized, Sonny, or I don't go to the trouble of combing my hair.
0: The witnesses downstairs were getting restless. Several of my men called up about how long they'd have to wait. I still hadn't called Hagen. I expected Roy to walk in and ask why any second. Instead, it was Don Klausmeier. He didn't have to tell me who was with him. I could hear in my outer office through the door.
7: Imagine offering $100. Look at the money they spend around here for furniture.
8: I've got Patterson outside.
1: Hey, what's she doing up here, Don? The witnesses are all supposed to be in the lobby, covering the elevators, the stairways, the exits.
6: Oh, she's willing to help identify her man, but she wants a chair with a footstool, an ashtray, a pot of coffee, and $250.
7: $300.
6: George, this is Miss Patterson, the artist.
0: I stood up. My hand had gone to stone, but still I went through the motions, extended it. She didn't see my hand. She saw nothing in the room except her painting, Study and Fury, on my wall.
5: My Study and Fury? Oh, wow. Look how it's placed there on the wall. In perfect light. And that frame's got real taste.
1: Well, I admire all of your paintings, Miss Patterson.
5: Well, it's refreshing to find someone in this cheapskate organization who appreciates the finer...
1: Her eyes turned straight on me. She knew who I was.
8: Well, officer, what on earth can I do for you? I wasn't going too fast, was I?
9: Yes, ma'am. License, please.
8: Here.
9: It says here on the license, ma'am, you wear corrective lenses.
8: Oh, those.
9: Well, where are they, ma'am?
8: Oh, I wore those when I was nearsighted. But would you believe that by not wearing glasses, my eyes have grown stronger?
9: No, ma'am.
8: Well, officer, I'll just prove it to you. The license on your car is P77548.
9: I know, ma'am, but that's 10 feet away. What about that sign down the road there?
8: How can you expect me to read anything that far away?
9: Ma'am, even if you have 20/20 vision, driving 60 miles an hour, you've got just 4 seconds to read that sign. Half that if it's at night.
8: Okay, officer, I'm guilty. Give me my ticket.
9: Look, I'll tell you what, ma'am. If you have your glasses with you, put them on and I'll let you off with just a warning.
8: Oh, I do have them. There, how's that look?
9: Very pretty, ma'am. Now read me that sign down the road.
8: Okay. It says, road ends 500 feet... Oh, no.
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1: Louise Patterson hesitated for no more than a heartbeat. Mine. There was no question that she'd recognize me, none whatsoever. I waited the eternal moment for her to say, "This is the one, this is the man you're looking for. He'll beat me out of my own painting for $50. Hang him." And while I waited for the trap to be sprung, Klausmeier added to my anguish.
2: "And that's where I saw the painting that reminded me of her other one. Right here on your wall. I knew I'd seen it somewhere. I think I've looked at it every day and not been aware of it. Why didn't you tell us you had a Patterson, George?"
1: "Oh, why? This painting isn't missing. I assumed you all knew I had it. It's been hanging there for over 2 years."
2: "Yeah, but why didn't you tell us that she had painted it?"
1: "What was there to tell? I liked it. I bought it. It's been there ever since. Would you care for a drink, Miss Patterson?"
3: "Anything. A double anything."
1: "Surely. It's very kind of you to help us. I imagine Don explained what we're doing."
3: "You're looking for a murderer."
1: "No, we're looking for a man."
3: "Yes, I know. I know everything. Mr. Stroud, I really do."
1: "I don't doubt it. I'm sure you do, Miss Patterson."
3: "And to think you have my study in fury."
1: "I live with it every day of my life. I love it."
3: "You do? You really do?"
1: "Completely. I like all of your work. I have 4 or 5 hanging at home. I'm, as you might say, a kind of a one-man Louise Patterson fan club."
3: "Well, where the hell's my study in fundamentals? The one your lousy magazine called Judas."
2: I told her we'd try to get it back for her, George."
3: "You promised me."
2: "I didn't say we had it, Miss Patterson. I meant that if we found the man, we'd automatically find the picture."
3: "Oh, yes, that does make sense. Doesn't it, Mr. Stroud? Or do you think, as I do, Mr. Stroud, that the man, this murderer, to keep from being discovered, has probably already destroyed the painting?"
1: "No, Miss Patterson, I don't think so. I have reason to believe your painting is quite safe. Unless, of course, the man should get nervous. But I fully believe it'll be recovered, provided everything else goes off all right. Do you fully understand?"
3: "Well, I'll tell you one thing, Mr. Stroud. It had damn well better be safe, since your magazine has set its value at priceless."
1: "Oh, we're very careful about things like that, Miss Patterson. Here, let me refresh your drink."
3: "Rye this time. You know, you hung that painting beautifully. You have a very good eye."
1: "Yeah, I could do no less for such a distinctive work of art."
3: "Of course you couldn't. Where do you want me to play watchdog, Klausmeier?"
1: She belted her second double and walked out with him. It was a reprieve, and I'd won it by sheer blackmail. Artists are curious. The slim thread that I'd framed her painting well and that I was a collector, even in a minor way, kept her quiet. I knew why she hadn't identified me. The fact I'd not destroyed her painting, my threat that I still would if she opened her mouth. I shuddered to think how close I'd come to getting rid of that canvas. But she could still make trouble. She was erratic enough. My relief was no more than a spasm in time, because Roy was back, and this time there was no more stall.
4: "George, I'm going to lose my witnesses downstairs unless we get some action. Did you clear it with Hagen?"
1: "Oh, I'm sorry, Roy. I forgot."
4: "Look, you're in charge. You don't need Hagen."
1: "All right. All right, Roy. Get started. But I want to be kept informed of every move. Let me know what floor you start on, which direction you're working on, and where you're going."
4: "Okay."
1: What a price. wonder if any other man on earth has ever watched his whole life go to bits and pieces, carrying with it the lives of those close to him without a silent protest. Stroud.
5: Roy here. We're on the 18th floor now. All exits closed, all down elevators being stopped for inspection. There's just one way to go. Up.
1: There were bulletins from floors 19, 20, 21. Five floors till they would get to me. As the distance narrowed, the time shortened, I could only reach out to one person. My wife.

0: Hello?
1: Georgette?
0: Who were you expecting?
1: Hello, why are we running?
0: Oh, I was outside. You know, a gopher ate the roots of our baby elm tree. It just fell over.
1: Sorry, hon. I'll get you another one, huh? Oh, I'm so sorry.
0: George, it's not that important. You sound so worried. It's just a gopher in a tree.
1: I am. Yes.
0: George, what's wrong? Did you call me because something's wrong?
1: No. No, no, sweetheart. No, I just wanted to talk for a minute, that's all.
0: Well, let's talk.
1: I love you. After I hung up, I sat there. Where would I go now? What would I fight with? I had to make one last desperate effort to put it all together. To survive.
2: Some gifts don't do anything, but Presto gifts do almost everything.
3: Presto gifts, they do things for a woman.
2: Give her the Presto slow cooker. It browns the meat, then simmers the complete meal for her for hours, even while she's gone all day. No watching or stirring.
3: Presto gifts, they do things for a woman.
2: Give her a Tilton Store portable range, the lightweight electric range she can take anywhere, and she can tilt it up.

0: almost any dish, from stews to fondues, right at the table. This year, give the gifts that do almost everything. Give Presto gifts.
1: Presto gifts, they do things for a woman.
2: The Zero Hour continues after this.
0: Ladies and gentlemen, Barbara Streisand.
3: Children. Mentally retarded children. There are so many causes of mental retardation. Some we know, some we don't. I can't say to you if you do this or if you do that, you won't have a retarded child. But through research, we hope one day to be able to say that. In the meantime, there's the help we can give to those already born mentally retarded. Because the retarded can be helped. But it takes a lot of money. If you'd like to cut the odds a bit in favor of the next mother and father who will bring a child into this uncertain world, whether it's your child, a grandchild, or the child of a friend, support the work of your local association, of the National Association for Retarded Children. Cast a little bread.

0: Apparently, I stayed longer on the phone with my wife than I thought. The phone hadn't been in its cradle more than 10 seconds when there was another bulletin from Roy.
1: We're starting the 22nd floor now, George.
0: That's fine, thanks. The choice was simple. It was Janet or me. I got up out of my chair and I headed to the elevator with a half-formed idea that there might be some safety in the very heart of the enemy's territory. Steve Hagen's at Janet's offices on the 32nd floor. Inside the elevator, I punched the button. And I was alone. In the steel box, a momentary haven. I leaned against the wall and I closed my eyes and I tried to shut it all out. I heard the doors open, stepped out, and I started toward the executive offices. But these weren't the executive offices. This was the accounting floor. The 22nd floor. Without realizing it, I'd punched the wrong button and I'd gone down. I could hear their voices coming up the stairwell. I raced back to the elevator and I punched the up button.
2: There's someone getting in the elevator.
0: I held my finger on the button, but the elevator didn't move. I could hear them through the door.
3: He went in here. I saw him.
4: Did you recognize him?
2: Oh, I did.
0: After an interminable moment, I was going up. Even though no one had recognized me, I got off the 31st floor, I punched the elevator down, and I walked up to the 32nd. I had to sit in Hagen's outer office. Janet was inside, but the secretary refused to announce me. Big conference going on. I waited, pacing all the time up and back in the reception room, wondering what floor the pack had reached by now. I was looking out the window when I heard a door open. For a moment, I thought they'd reached here. But it was Steve Hagen.
5: George, I've been trying to reach you. Come on in.
0: In Hagen's office, besides Hagen, the office held Earl Janeth, several big stockholders, editors, lawyers from both sides, and Fred Steichel, managing editor of Jeanette Donahue. All of them looked slightly embarrassed, except Steichel, who seemed apologetic. And Janeth, who radiated more than his customary assurance, came forward and he heartily shook my hand. And I saw that the self-confidence was instead nervous tension mounting to near hysteria.
6: George, I'm very glad to see you. You can frame what I'm about to say on paper and issue a bulletin to the entire staff. I'm terribly sorry I couldn't have had the pleasure of speaking to each and every one of them personally. I have consented to step aside and prevent a merger with the firm of Janet Donahue. The entire staff stays on. I hope they'll all give Mr. Steichel the same loyalty they gave to me and to Steve.
0: Everybody shook hands. It was all very polite. And they left, leaving Hagen, Janet, and myself. And they just stood and looked at each other in shock. It was as though they'd forgotten I was there. The door opened before I could get to it. It was Roy. Behind him were a porter from Gill's and a waiter from the Van Barth.
7: We've drawn a blank so far, George. Only thing left of these offices. I think we should go through them thoroughly.
0: Now drop it, Roy. The assignment's killed.
7: What? You mean send them all away?
0: That's right, send them all away. The conspiracy problem's resolved. Janet Enterprises is under new management.
7: But what about the witnesses? You can't just take the time like
0: this. There's $20 extra. I'll sign the vouchers later.
7: What? Well, that's what Mr. Hagen wants.
0: That's what he wants.
8: Hello? Yes, who's there?
6: For you, Stroud.
0: No?
9: Mr. Stroud, you're a tough man to find.
0: Who is this?
9: The cabbie on 58th Street, remember? You can send me the other 20. I found your man. My partner picked up the guy you were looking for Saturday night around 10:30. He identified him from the picture you gave me. When are you coming by, huh?
0: I'll be there tomorrow morning. Thanks. During my conversation on the phone, Janet, as though sleepwalking, had gone into his own office. I started toward it.
5: Don't go in there, Stroud. Let him alone.
0: All right, Steve. Then you tell him. There's a certain cabbie on 58th Street who identified Janeth as the fare he took from there to your address just minutes after Pauline Dulles was murdered. There's no alibi. Janeth never got the message. Just how long it took him to fall 32 floors, I don't know. But it was all over for Earl Janeth. The crowd was still milling around when I came out of the building for the first time in 2 days. The newsflash was already on the radio as I walked into the nearest bar. Belted a couple of drinks. Louise Patterson was in there.
3: Well, I'll buy you a drink after that circus in the street. Then I want my painting back.
0: You mean the Judas?
3: You know what I mean. I mean my study in fundamentals. Where is it? What have you done with it?
0: Nothing. It's home. Why would I have destroyed it?
3: Because it proves you killed Pauline Dulles.
0: I didn't kill her.
3: Then why were we looking for you?
0: To find the painting. Remember, it's priceless.
3: Devil talk. You're worse than that worm Klausmeier. I want my painting back. That was the deal.
0: No go. No, I bought it. It's mine. I won't give it up.
3: But you only paid $50 for it.
0: You know, I learned a lot. That painting gave me an education. I'll never give it up. I'll tell you what I'll do, though. I'll give you the one in my office, The Study in Fury, and one of the others I have at home in trade.
3: Three others.
0: Two.
3: I'll drink to that. I can't get over it. Your boss jumps from the window because his business collapsed.
0: Everyone has his own reason.
3: I don't understand that. My business comes apart every time I finish a painting.
0: You're luckier than he was. Well, thanks for the drink.
3: Have another?
0: No. No, thanks. I'm going home. Where every good married man should go.
3: You think they'll ever find who killed that woman?
0: Probably. It won't matter now. I stepped outside. I took a long, deep breath and I headed for my car. The big, silent, invisible clock was moving along as usual. Only this time it was off my back. At least for a little while.
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1: Hi, this is Buddy Merrill from the Lawrence Welk Band, and I'd just like to say, if you're a veteran just returning to civilian life, the Veterans Administration urges you to take advantage of your rights under the GI Bill. If you need additional education, you may have as much as 36 months of schooling coming to you. If you haven't finished high school, you may do so and still have your full GI school time coming to you for college or other education. You get paid every month while you work toward your diploma. So, why not get on with that GI schooling? Don't let the opportunities that could be yours pass you by because you aren't prepared. Don't let the rights you earned while in uniform go unused. This is Buddy Merrill saying, get full information from VA. Get started in school under the GI Bill and follow the road to success that millions of veterans have taken.
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10: Roger. Well, we're all set, Captain Star.
11: 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I'll take over.
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13: 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We're clear for blast, Skipper.
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0: What was our last reading, Stripes?
1: Well, let's see. 1S run off Xyron Parallax.
0: All course.
1: All course. You know, we've never blasted along the space lane before, Skipper.
0: No.
1: Matter of fact, the universe space lane maps advise against following this lane.
0: Yeah, I know.
1: Then, what are we doing following it?
0: Orders.
1: Okay, I can take a hint. So you don't want to tell me what our mission is?
0: Well, I can't.
1: Oh, real top secret stuff.
0: Oh, No. I don't know what it is.
1: One of those trips, huh?
0: Yeah, one of those trips.
1: Yeah, one of those trips.
0: Slow rockets, Stripes.
1: Slow rockets.
2: Skipper, check number 2 scanner. Hurry.
0: I'm on number 2 scanner now, Gail.
2: I'm picking up a slight distress signal from it.
0: We're getting the signal in here now.
2: Well, what is it?
1: Well, it looks like a spaceship, yet it doesn't.
0: That must be
1: it. It must? I mean, what must be what?
0: Gail, stand by to establish orbit for our ship.
2: You mean we're going to board the ship?
0: Yes, Gail.
1: But...
0: Stripes, you'll stand by here with the blasters trained on the ship. If Gail and I aren't back in 30 minutes, start blasting.
1: Yes, sir. You know, Skipper, this mission reminds me of rockets.
0: How's that, Stripes?
1: Flip of the switch. Get in them both.

0: see anything, Skipper?
1: No, nothing. Let's go this way.
0: It looks like a ghost ship almost. So many things have been stripped, see? Panels have been taken out, and so have some of the equipment.
1: Yeah, somebody wanted to make sure that the ship would never leave its orbit. Oh, here's the door. Get behind me. And use your blaster if you have to. Belongs to the Xyron race.
0: Why does he have that outlandish headgear on?
1: Xyron's lung structure differs from ours. They breathe with the aid of a special apparatus that's housed in the headgear.
0: Is he alive?
1: I don't know. Hey, look.
0: The headgear's been tampered with.
1: Well, he seems to be reacting to the oxygen capsule.
0: It's hard to tell with all that weird contraption covering his face.
2: Earthman! Earthman!
1: Yes. Yes, we're Earth people. I'm Captain Starr. This is Gale Archer.
2: My name is Talon. I am from Zion.
1: Our scientific space department picked up your distress signal and gave it to me. I'm with Space Fleet.
2: I have heard of you, Captain Starr. I have a little time left to live. Must talk fast.
1: Well, what do you mean?
2: Evil one, destroy my breathing apparatus in headgear. Then leave me to die here in space.
1: Who are the evil ones?
2: Outlanders, men who look much like yourself.
0: The space criminals.
1: Yeah. They escaped from Solar Federation prison a few months ago.
2: My people are seekers of truth, like your people, Earthman. Outlanders plan to use my people and their invention for evil purposes. You must stop them, Captain.
1: Stop them? From what?
2: My people have invented no ray machine. This machine can do much good for people of the universe, but can also destroy life as well as help it. You will find plans and other information in Strongbox in operations room. Study them well. My sister, Queen Nilo, will help you.
0: Oh, what's that, Skipper?
3: Hey, Skipper, the airlocks on our ships are pulling apart.
1: Secure your airlock, Stripes.
3: Yeah, but how are you going to...
1: Never mind. Secure your airlock and follow us down.
0: The ship's pulled apart, Skipper.
1: Help me with this control scale. I'll switch over to Jules.
0: But there isn't any firing lever.
1: Just guide it. If we can find a clearing, we'll glide in.
0: Judging from that jagged terrain below, that's a big if, Skipper.

0: Sergeant Stripes on Shooting Star. Come in, Captain Star. Oh, doggone it. Sergeant Stripes on Shooting Star to Captain Star. Come in.
1: This is Star.
0: Are you okay, Captain?
1: Yes, we found a clearing.
0: Well, look, I've spotted one about, I'd say about 5 Earth miles from where you sat down.
1: Oh, good. Now, listen, when you land, contact us. We can't leave the ship without spacesuits. There's no oxygen on this satellite.
0: Okay, look, I'll bring your suits along. Tell me, are there any communicators aboard that ship?
1: No, none, Stripes, none.
0: Oh. Well, maybe I can work mine through your panel board so I can be in constant touch with you when I leave this ship. I won't promise, though.
1: Yeah, well, try it. Oh, and Stripes.
0: Yeah?
1: Every minute counts. The atomic fuel's leaking in this ship. Atomic radiation will be setting in a few hours.

0: The atomic indicator is slowing down, Skipper.
1: Yes, I know. You hear the plans that Talon told us about, Yale?
0: Is Talon dead?
1: Yeah. About 5 minutes ago.
0: Oh, I'm sorry.
1: Talon did what a lot of other conscientious people have done throughout the history of our universe. He gave his own life so that others might live. That's why we must stop the Outlanders from using the ray machine so that Talon will not have died in vain.
0: What is the ray machine, Skipper?
1: A machine that will harness electrical powers and convert them into useful channels. It can also be used to destroy, as Talon told us. Burns all the life in the ray's path.
0: Is it that powerful?
1: Yeah. The Outlanders use it against Earth, well, they could...
0: Skipper, listen. The atomic indicator has stopped.
1: Well, then we only have about an hour before atomic radiation sets in.
0: We haven't heard from Stripes in over 2 hours now.
1: The rig he thought might work with his communicator wasn't usable then.
0: But why did the two ships pull apart anyway?
1: Whoever left the ship last probably fixed the airlock so that it wouldn't hold for long, just in the event someone did discover the ship.
0: Oh, I'm scared, Skipper.
1: I know, but... Well, Stripes will be here soon.
0: Yeah, that's right. And Stripes will be here soon.
1: What are you doing here?
0: Just making sure that Stripes does get here, Skipper. I'm saying a little prayer.

0: Come in, Queen Ilo.
1: Why did your man bring me here, Adax?
0: I'll be very brief, Queen Ilo. From now on, there'll be no queen here on Xyron.
1: Oh, what do you mean?
0: You're announcing to your people that I'm going to become ruler of this planet.
1: I don't understand. My brother Talon welcomed you here to our planet. You have been treated well.
0: You missed the point. I like it here. So much that I intend to stay. Your people are very smart, Queen Ilo, and I can use them. They can invent many things that can be useful to me.
1: My people use their talents for all people of the universe.
0: Yes, they have until now. Take that ray machine, for instance. With it, I can soon control Earth. And whoever controls Earth controls the universe. Now, do you understand?
1: Yes. You are evil. You and your men are evil thoughts. When my brother Talon returns, he...
0: You'll wait a long time, Queen Nilo. Your brother is dead by now. He was foolish. He was going to turn my men and myself over to the Earth Authority.
1: Nilo will never do as you ask, Adak.
0: Very well. Until you do as I say, you'll be my prisoner. You have 24 Earth hours to make your decision. If you don't do as I ask, then your people will suffer.

0: Hey, Skipper. It's me, Stripes. Come on, open up. Hey, Skipper. Gale. What if I could only reach that lock in there? I could break through the door. I made it. Now for one big push against the door.
1: Galen with a spacesuit hurt.
0: I'll get you both in suits. Now look, take it easy. I'll get you and Gale both back on Shooting Star and everything will be all right.

0: feeling better, Skipper?
1: Yeah, but Gail is still unconscious.
0: Oh, look, then we better turn around and take her back to Earth.
1: We can't. We don't have that much time. Oh. According to Talon's plans, we found the ray machine can be put into operation within the next 24 Earth hours.
0: I see.
1: That means we only have a little time to stop the Outlanders from getting control of it.
0: Yeah, but what about Gail, Skipper?
1: Well, if you were in Gail's place and the same situation facing you, would you want us to take you back to Earth?
0: Okay. I think I know what Gail would want.
1: I feel the same way.
0: Yeah.
1: The oxygen treatment that you gave her should revive her. I'm sure it isn't atomic poisoning.
0: Well, I hope not. Well, look, we can't notify Zyron spaceport that we're coming.
1: No. Now, we'll have to find a landing spot outside of their main city.
0: Yeah. Skipper, you said the Zyronians were great inventive people.
1: Yeah. They never think of using their inventions for any other purpose than good.
0: Uh-huh.
1: That's why it'd be easy for the Outlanders to move in on. They're very unassuming people.
0: Well, who do you think's in charge of the Outlanders?
1: Well, it's just a guess, Stripes. But Adak was among the space criminals that broke out of solar prison.
0: Yeah, Adak, I remember him. He was a space hijacker and they caught him on Mars.
1: Yeah, that's right. Solar court found him guilty and recommended that he be sent to a mental institution. But before they could transfer him there, he made the break.
0: Well, shouldn't we contact Commodore Bradford?
1: No, we can't risk it.
0: Yeah, but we have a closed circuit.
1: So did the Outlanders.
0: Huh?
1: When they broke prison, they forced the guard to blast off in an official solar ship. I'd be willing to bet they're tuned in on a closed circuit right now.
0: Oh, if that's the case, we could be in real trouble as soon as we set our ship down on Zyron.

0: Well, our landing didn't seem to attract any attention by the natives, Skipper.
1: No. The soupy atmosphere here on Xyron covered us.
0: Look, is Gail better?
1: It's hard to tell right now. She seems to be resting better.
0: You don't think the lack of oxygen destroyed any brain cells, do you?
1: We'll know in the next few hours. You'll stay here with us, Stripes. Now, if for any reason I don't get back or if Gail gets worse, blast off for us.
0: Oh, I'd like to be able to help you, Skipper.
1: Gail needs your help right here now.
0: Okay, look, how are you going to keep people from recognizing you?
1: I brought Talon's headgear with me. I'm taking a small supply of oxygen capsules along. That way I'll be able to breathe inside the headpiece. Oh, help me out with the gear, will you?
0: All right. Okay, here we go now. Over the head.
2: Do you think this will fool them, Stripes?
0: Jumping Jupiter. You even talk like a Zeronian.
3: Yeah. Now, as soon as I jump outside, seal the airlock and keep it sealed. Don't open it until you hear this signal. Got it?
0: Yeah, I got it. Well, good luck, Skipper.
3: Same to you, Stripes.
0: Well, I hope luck's enough.

0: What do you mean that part of the ray plans have been lost?
1: Talon take plans with him. Say he bring them back, but Talon not come back.
0: The ray machine has to be completed.
1: Can't make suggestion, Athwan.
0: Then what are you waiting for?
1: First must make agreement.
0: Oh, some payoff credits,
1: oh,
0: huh?
1: Yes, Athwan, yes.
0: Well, if I had time, I'd... All right, I'll pay. What's your price?
1: When Athwan is made ruler of Zaran, would like to be remembered for assisting him.
0: Oh, then you recognize Adak as a leader, huh?
1: Oh, yes, Athwan.
0: Very well, you can have what you want. Now, what do you know?
1: Talon, leave information on ray machine with Queen Nilo.
0: Yes, go on.
1: Athwan would not appreciate or understand information that Talon left. Information in ancient Zaran language. Poor people understand.
0: How do you know all this?
1: Do not ask how you learn your knowledge.
0: Very well. How do we get this information?
1: Take me to Queen Nilo. Leave me alone with her short time. I get information.
0: How do I know you'll tell me the truth after you talk with Queen Nilo?
1: Would be afraid to not tell Athwan. We make bargain. I keep mine.
0: All right. I'll see that you're left alone with Queen Nilo for 30 minutes. If you can't get the information we need, then I'll get it my way.
2: Who are you? I do not know you.
1: But I know of you, Queen Nilo.
2: Is this another one of Adak's tricks?
3: This isn't a trick, Queen Nilo. I kept a star of the space fleet from Earth.
2: I do not understand.
3: Just a minute.
2: Why do you bolt the door?
3: I haven't much time to explain. I found your brother's ship in space, and he told me about the ray machine and the Outlanders.
2: Is Talon alive?
3: No, and I'm sorry.
2: Then Adak killed him.
3: Yes. We can't do anything for Talon, but we can stop Adak.
2: But what can I do, Captain Starr? Adak is holding me a prisoner.
3: Adak doesn't trust me. He's back sooner than he promised. Now look, we must hurry. Stand over by the door. As soon as Adak walks into the room, I'll grab him and you close the door. Do you understand?
2: Yes. But what do we do then?
3: Leave that to me. Are you ready?
2: Yes.
3: Unlock the door.
4: Close the door!
2: It's open!
4: Close it!
2: Oh, you're moving the way in! What's that? Get stuck!
5: Guard, grab Queen Nilo. All right, Captain Star. You can get up. Clever little plan didn't work.
3: You know it was me all the time.
5: No, I didn't. I must admit that you had me fooled until...
3: Until what?
5: Until my men picked up two of your friends.
3: Spike.
6: Skipper, I couldn't help it. And
5: my men were rather rough with them, especially around the face, as you can see. Take them both away. You'll remain here in your room, Queen Nilo. You still have a few hours left to make your decision.

0: used some sort of special ray gun on the ship's door that melted it down. I tried to fight them, Skipper, but there are too many. Oh, they really worked me over.
1: What'd they do with Gale?
0: Oh, Adak sent her to the hospital.
1: Oh, I'm thankful for that.
0: At least he told one of the guards to take her there.
1: If anything happens to Gale, I'll what? I can't do anything in here.
0: I guess we sort of threw a bunker wrench into the works, didn't we?
1: It couldn't be helped. Stripes would get it. How do you feel?
0: Oh, like one of those ancient Ubangi natives, you know, the one with the big lips.
1: One of the cell blocks is moving.
0: Yeah, and if it is, somebody's moving it. They don't move by themselves.
1: I'll get on one side. You get on the other.
0: Right. Hey, it's Queen Nilo.
1: We're right here.
2: This is a secret passageway that leads to the upstairs where Adak is. My brother put it in many years ago. It opens onto the room also where Adak was holding me, the prisoner.
0: Oh, saved by a hole in the wall.
1: Don't count your blessings until they're arrived. At least a chance, though. Come on, Stripes.
0: Right.
1: Here comes Adak.
0: I say no more, Skipper. I owe him something, and I'm just itching to pay it back. Let me do it.
1: All right. Very good, Stripes. Very good.
0: Don't mention it, Skipper. That one's on me.
1: I'll pick him up and revive him.
0: Right.
1: Adak has to pass him through his guards at the building where the ray machine is being made. I want you to go to the hospital and make sure that Gale is all right.
0: Right.
1: Oh, Queen Nilo?
2: Yes.
1: As soon as we're outside, get some of your people and have them take over here. Oh, there aren't many of Adak's men here, are there?
2: Most of them are at the ray plant.
1: Good. We'll leave as soon as Stripes brings Adak around.
0: Well, that may be some time, sir. I gave him that extra special payment plan. You know, the one with the punch.
3: I was telling you, Commodore Bradford, we captured Adak and all of his men, and the ray machine has been turned over to Solar Federation. The ray machine will make it possible for new things that will help the people of the universe.
4: And how is Gale Archer?
3: Gale Archer? Ah, she's fine. Fit as a Martian kitten, and as pretty, I might add. Well, it's good to be home again, sir. At least we'll be home soon, and we'll establish an orbit as soon as you assign us a berth to land in. That completes the report, Skipper.
5: Oh, it sounded good, Stripes, but did it really happen the way you said it did?
3: What do you mean? We caught Adak, we stopped the ray production, and Queen Nilo got her command back.
1: You mean her people?
3: Yeah, her people.
1: And we got Gale back.
3: Well, she never left us, did she?
5: And I never will. If I can't take Captain Star and Cadet Sergeant Stripes with me, I'm not going.
3: You know, there's one thing that bothers me, Skipper.
1: Yeah, what's that, Stripes?
3: Well, I know the people on Xyron had to wear those weird headgears because their breathing apparatus was inside of them.
1: So, what's your problem?
3: Well, it isn't exactly a problem. It's not my problem, anyway. It's the problem of the people who live on Xyron.
1: And that is?
3: Well, that is, with all that equipment covering their faces, how do they steal a kiss or two?
1: Well, a good question, Stripes. Let me answer it with another question.
3: All right, go ahead.
1: If you had to live on Xyron, and if you had to wear all that headgear, how could you steal a kiss?
3: I see what you mean. In other words, where there's a will, there's a way.
1: Always, right, so.

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John Larch is heard as Captain Star, Jane Harlan as Gail Archer, and Tom Hubbard as Cadet Sergeant Stripes. Captain Star comes to you transcribed from Hollywood.

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1: The Diary of Fate. Fate plays no favorites. It could happen to you.
2: Book 74, page 659. Yes, here it is. The name Raleigh Andrews. Occupation, archaeologist. A profession that rewards its followers more frequently with honored name than with great wealth. Yet you chose for riches, Raleigh Andrews, and for evil. But soon in bitterness you will curse me, fate, although you have gained what you desired. At this moment you possess a fortune past your dreams of avarice. Princely jewels of fabulous worth pour through your fingers. Their promise of ease and luxury stills the protest of your conscience and the memory of that moment of decision. That instant when you decided that possession of such wealth was of itself an end to justify whatever means were necessary, even murder.
3: Oh, Raleigh, will you bring...
4: What's the matter, Professor Barkley?
3: Oh, my heart. An attack. Bring the medicine. Bottle in coat pocket. By the chair. Quick.
4: Yes, sir. Yes, sir. I'll get it, sir. Oh, here it is.
3: Raleigh, hurry up. I'll die.
4: I'm looking, sir.
5: Wait a minute. Without this, he'll die. How simple. No need for me to use violence. And a perfect alibi. The bottle could have broken in his coat. Well, there.
3: Raleigh.
4: I'm coming, Professor.
3: Quickly. I'm sinking. The medicine.
4: I'm sorry, Professor. The bottle was in your coat. Broken. The medicine's gone.
3: Gone?
4: Is there anything I can do for you?

0: instead. Oh, this way is better than any I'd planned.
1: Thus, Raleigh Andrews, was inscribed in an erasable entry on your page. You could have saved his life. You chose instead for evil. But your decision set in motion a plan founded on little things. These are my instruments. When you meet death upon his lonely way, you will understand their meaning. Soon I will read another entry from the record of Raleigh Andrews in the Diary of Fate.
2: Before our story, here is our announcer.
1: Are many opportunities for decision. And once a course is chosen, its consequences are inevitable. It was your first trip of

0: Exploration, Raleigh Andrews, and you found Cairo a fascinating place. It was the goal of 5 years of striving. As associate to the eminent Professor Barclay, for he thought you a promising young scientist, others wondered if your greater interest was not in the professor's daughter, Janet. The truth, perhaps, lay in between, seasoned with your great desire for gold. Professor Barclay had a reputation for discovering ancient treasures for posterity. You had other ideas.
1: Professor Barclay's quarters, Andrew speaking.
2: There is a gentleman here in the lobby to see Professor Barclay, one Monsieur Lorette from the Cairo Museum. Shall I send him up?
1: Yes. Yes, we're expecting him. Thanks. Our official observer's on his way up, Professor.
3: Excellent, Ronnie. Excellent. Did they mention his name?
1: Yes, sir. Monsieur Lorette.
3: Good, good. Lorette has been observer on several of our explorations. Very cooperative.
4: And very handsome.
3: Now, dear, stop teasing. I guess the only way I can get Raleigh's attention is for you to go powder your nose or something until Lorette gets here. I want to discuss a little matter with Raleigh.
4: My nose is powdered. But if you're keeping secrets now from your only daughter, okay. See you later.
3: Goodbye, Janet. Raleigh, in the conversation with Lorette, try not to be drawn into any discussion about Queen Hetaferi's sarcophagus. If this is a wild goose chase, which is very possible, we'll save our scientific reputations anyway.
1: Yes, I understand, sir. Our object is just more research and new photos of the main room.
3: Right. Oh, that must be he. Will you let him in?
1: Yes, sir. Monsieur Lorette, please come in.
3: Well, well, well, my old friend Lorette. We meet again.
5: It is indeed a pleasure to see you back, Professor. The years have treated you kindly.
3: Can't brag much. Still got this bad heart. Getting old. That's why I brought along a younger man. I want you to meet my associate, Raleigh Andrews.
1: How do you do? Very glad to know you, sir.
5: You are very fortunate, Mr. Andrews, to have so great an authority about science for your preceptor.
1: Oh, thank you. I agree. And will you honor us as official observer this trip?
5: Yes, indeed. I am a selfish man regarding these two infrequent visits of Professor Barclay. By the way, Professor, in your letter you requested a permit to open only the main room of the Hetaferi's monument. Do you have a new idea about it?
3: Well, nothing new, I suppose. I brought along a motion picture camera this time. Hope to get some studies for my next book.
4: Hello? Oh, how are you, Monsieur Lorette?
5: Having seen you again, I am once more a happy man.
4: Thank you. I've often thought of that wonderful trip to the monument you took me on. Father studied those old inscriptions. Remember?
5: What was that? Do not remind me of a dereliction of my duty. The observer is supposed to be at all times with the exploring party. But your father is so well known, Savari, it was a pleasure.
4: Oh, and one I hope you'll repeat.
5: I'd love to. Perhaps this visit we could, as you say, paint the town together some evening.
4: Oh, can we? Sorry, I forgot to bring evening clothes. Well, I'll settle for the cook's tour.
5: At your pleasure. Professor, have you given up all hope of finding a clue to this sarcophagus of Queen Hetaferi's?
3: Well, I think I'll have to leave that to you younger men.
5: Oh, I'm disappointed. I had hopes, perhaps, that your studies of the previous pictures had gone through. Maybe a clue that would enrich the museum with Hetaferi's jewels.
4: Were they unusual?
5: Unusual? She collected precious stones as a miller collects grains of wheat. Legend tells us they were buried with her. But we have never found her sarcophagus.
4: How interesting. I'd like to...
3: Janet, pardon me. Will you and Raleigh excuse us and take a walk in the garden? I'd like to get started with Mr. Lorette on the details of opening the monument tomorrow.
4: Why, surely, Dad. I'll see you tomorrow morning, Monsieur Lorette. Come along, Raleigh.
1: I'm very glad to have met you, sir. See you in the morning.
5: Good night. Have a good night's sleep. The monument interior is very sad.
1: Oh, what a lovely night, Janet. Those flowers remind me of...
4: Now, never mind the flowers, Raleigh Andrews. What are you and Dad up to? He chased me out before Lorette came and did everything but, well, kick my shins just now when I asked about the Hetaferi's jewels.
1: Oh, darling, I'd like to tell you, but your father has my word. Oh, you can be sure it's nothing desperate.
4: Oh, it's just... Father is an honorable gentleman, I know. In fact, I've wished many times that he'd give more consideration to his daughter and less to his Egyptology.
1: You mean you're jealous of his science?
4: Oh, no, Raleigh. I'm really tired of making over last year's dresses every year. And no evening gowns. I'm tired of genteel poverty. Oh, sure, I respect Dad's scientific achievements, but... Well, far less brilliant men have provided much better for their families. And he's aging, that heart ailment. Soon you'll need all the attention, and we can't afford a nurse. So I'll have to take care of him. Well, what have I got to look forward to?
1: Well, I've been hoping you were looking forward to our marriage. I'll make you happy, darling.
4: Will you? Raleigh.
1: Yes?
4: What are you trained for besides archaeology?
1: Nothing, dear.
4: And that's what you'll have 20 years from now, after giving your time and talents to posterity.
1: Janet. Janet, dear, what's wrong? I've never heard you talk this way before. Oh, come here, darling.
4: Oh, no, please don't. Listen, you've got to understand, Raleigh. I'm not going to marry you on an associate professor's salary and spend the rest of my life doing without. It would ruin my life, and I'd become bitter and ruin yours.
1: You mean money would make the difference, right?
4: That's the way it is. I have to be honest with you. Good night. I'll see you in the morning.
0: And thus, Raleigh Andrews, another strong incentive to crime was added to your inherent cupidity. Firmly, you resolved that night to gain your end in whatever way be necessary, if a treasure were unearthed. Morning found you ready for the search.
5: There's not changed since you were here last, Professor.
1: Quite different than I visualized it from the pictures.
6: Well, that's one of the reasons for getting wide-angle shots of it this trip. With them, we can practically reconstruct the room for students.
4: Oh, I remember it well. The four stone coffins, the four benches, and the big stone chair. Oh, by the way, I know the benches were for the attendant mourners, but for what purpose is the big chair?
5: Uh-huh. That no one has ever determined. Unless it is simply an empty throne chair symbolical of the absent queen. However, ever since this room was discovered, we had hoped that the chair might lead us to the sarcophagus of the queen.
7: I beg your pardon, Monsieur Lorette. Would you mind helping me with bringing the tools and equipment, sir?
5: Oh, but certainly.
7: Excuse me.
4: How long will you be working in here, Dad?
6: Well, can't say exactly, Janet. Would you like to do a very important job for your old father?
4: Lay on, Macduff.
6: I'll explain why later. But I want you to see if you can persuade Lorette to take you sightseeing today. I need him away from here for several hours.
4: That's an easy one, Dad. He's already asked me.
6: Good, good. And I'll tell you all about it tonight.
4: You'll have to. I'm dying of curiosity. It sounds like a deep, dark conspiracy.
5: Yeah. Is there anything else I can do?
6: Thank you. No, you've been more than kind. We'll get started with work now.
4: Monsieur Lorette, you can help me. I'll take you up on that offer of the tour of the other monuments.
5: With pleasure, mademoiselle. Have we your permission, Professor?
6: Of course. Go along and enjoy yourself.
4: Well, now you take care of yourself. Bye, Al.
6: Bye. Have a good time.
1: Good. That was easier than we expected.
6: Yes, yes. I'd hate for Lorette to find out my theory about that throne chair.
1: It does sound like a dime novel that the chair and its base hide the entrance to the Queen's burial vault.
6: Yes. It looks so solid. I'm wondering if we'll be able to test the theory without bringing in a work crew.
1: Let's not bring in the workers, sir. I can do the work of 10 men with this hydraulic jack.
6: Think so? Well, all right. Let's try to drive a wedge here between the chair base and the floor, eh?
1: Yes, sir.
6: That's it. Good.
1: Well, that's enough to give us a purchase. Now, I'll mount the hydraulic jack to it. I wonder why no one else ever thought of exploring beneath the chair.
6: Oh, it's simple. Their religion in Cheops' time insisted on the sarcophagus being placed above the floor level, so the soul would have no trouble in getting to heaven.
1: And you found the clue for this theory in Cheops' tomb.
6: Well, if you can call it a clue. The inscription related his hatred of his mother, and it's the only basis for believing that he might have placed her below the floor.
1: To speed her soul in the opposite direction, huh?
6: Right.
1: Well, perhaps we'll soon know. Yeah, that jack's ready.
6: All right. Raleigh.
7: Yes, sir.
6: It's raising from the floor on this side.
7: Yes, sir. It's funny, too. It's no sounds of breaking water.
6: Hmm. But no wonder. It's hinged on the other side.
7: Right.
6: Keep going, Raleigh. Keep going. There's a hole with steps leading down.
7: Oh, I've been waiting years for this moment. Let's go.
6: Yes, now, hurry, lad. I've got the camera. Bring the light in the small pinch bar. We may still be wrong, but now I bet my shirt the queen is waiting for us. I'll start down.
7: Go ahead, sir.
6: All right.
1: The queen and all her jewels.
0: Clutching the iron pinch bar, you follow the professor into the gloomy cavern. You knew, Raleigh Andrews, that if the fortune you expected to find was actually there, Queen Hedipherus' tomb might soon serve the same purpose for your friend Professor Barclay. You hoped your years of patient waiting were nearing their end. If you were right, only the problem of disguising your crime remained. Soon it will be time to write another entry under the name of Raleigh Andrews in the Diary of Fate.
8: The story of Raleigh Andrews continues in just a moment, but now, here is our announcer.

0: It has been said, and wisely, that those who use the God-given power of thought for purposes of evil shall within their plans arrange their own destruction. And you, Raleigh Andrews, adhere more closely to the pattern than you know. Each step now taken in the furtherance of your long-planned crime but shortens the pathway to your doom. Your eyes, agleam with avarice, followed the beam of light as it sought now the sarcophagus of a long-dead queen.
1: No wonder all soundings fail to disclose this chamber. It's carved from solid rock.
2: Yes, yes, but there's nothing here except this one coffin, and it's very plain. It doesn't look like a queen's. Let's open it.
1: Well, opening the coffin without damaging it will probably require workmen.
2: No, let me try it, Professor. I can do it.
1: Well, we could open the lid without the light being here, as long as we didn't disturb the contents. Yes, try the pinch bar.
2: Yes, sir.
1: Be careful, Ollie, careful. Pry it with the center. Yes, it's a well-constructed coffin.
2: From the way the metal gives under the pry bar, I think it's made of gold.
1: Yes.
2: The lock is holy.
1: That's it. Now to raise the lid. Here, I'll help you. This may be the greatest discovery since the Rosetta Stone. Together now. The light, Ollie. I said, turn it here.
2: Professor, look at them. Diamonds, rubies, emeralds, thousands of them, pounds of them.
1: Huh? Oh, bother the jewels. The Egyptian government will have them. Look at this inscription. It is she, Queen Hetepheres, mother of Cheops. Oh, these tablets, Ronnie, these tablets. They'll fill in 50 years' gap in our knowledge of history. Success, my boy, success. Go see if you can locate Lorette, so we can remove the contents.
2: Hurry. Well, Professor, Lorette's not here, and... Well, he'd never know if we took some of the jewels. Why must they all go to the museum? We discovered them. A pocket full would be a fortune to keep us all the rest of our lives.
1: Stop it. Raleigh, we're honorable men, scientists of reputation. Let's forget what you've just said. Go find Lorette.
2: Yes, of course. I didn't think you'd agree. Here's the light, sir. Oh, sorry, Professor. I guess I'm nervous. I dropped the light and broke it, sir.
1: Oh, too bad. But we can unpack and bring down the bigger lights. I would like to finish reading this manuscript now. I've got it. I'll turn on the camera light. It's good for about 5 minutes. There.
2: That is bright. I'll go find Lorette.
1: Oh, Raleigh, will you bring...
2: What's the matter, Professor Barclay?
1: My heart, an attack. Bring the medicine, the bottle, and the gold pocket. Quick.
2: Yes, sir. Yes, sir. I'll get it, sir.
1: Hurry. Raleigh, hurry. I'll die.
2: Here it is. Here it is.
1: Oh.
2: I've got it. I've got it, sir.
1: Raleigh.
3: Wait a minute. Without this, he'll die. How simple.
1: Raleigh.
3: No need to use violence. And a perfect alibi. The bottle could have broken in his coat. Well.
2: I'm coming, Professor.
1: Quickly, I'm sinking. The British...
2: I'm sorry, Professor. The bottle was in your coat. Broken. The medicine's gone.
1: Gone?
2: Is there anything I can do for you?
1: Oh, no. No use. Excitement. Got me.
3: He's dead. Oh, this way is better than any I had planned. I can carry him and the jewels to the outer room and close that hole before Lorette gets back. No one will ever know the queen was discovered. Sure. Heart failure is a normal death. I can hide the jewels and take his body to the hotel. What a stroke of luck.
0: You gloated over your fortune, Raleigh Andrews. Even as you swiftly completed your plan, you removed even the smallest of jewels from that regal coffin. Soon all was in order, and there was no clue left to show that the throne chair had ever been moved. You placed the jewels in a previously unopened box of scientific apparatus. replacing the official customs seal so carefully there, too. It appeared never to have been removed. Confident now, you took the professor's body to the hotel. Lorette could return at any time. Your plan was complete.
4: Monsieur Lorette, I've certainly enjoyed these stories of yours.
3: Thank you.
4: I'll always remember today. I'm even sorry it's over. Isn't that the monument ahead?
3: I regret to say it is. Oh, the door is open. They must still be here.
4: Hi, Dad. Raleigh, we're back. Oh, well, they're not here.
3: Well, perhaps they have to drive at the top or something.
4: I wonder if anything's wrong. They've unpacked only one toolbox and a camera and light.
3: Yeah, we'll soon know. Their car just stopped over there.
4: Oh, hi, Raleigh. We've been wondering about you, Guy. Where's Dad?
5: But, Janet, I took him to the hotel.
4: Something's wrong. What is it, Raleigh? What's the matter with Dad? Answer me.
5: Janet, let's sit down.
4: Don't stop, please. You don't have to break it to me gently. Is he gone?
5: Yes, dear. He passed away here.
4: Oh.
5: Doing the work he loved best.
4: I should have stayed.
3: I wish there was something I could say or do to help.
4: Thank you. It's really not unexpected. His heart?
5: Yes, dear. I can drive you into town now if you wish and come back for the equipment.
4: But the mission? Is the work accomplished?
5: Yes. We got what we were after. Just pictures, you know.
4: Well, then, I'd like to get away from Egypt and go home.
5: The ship we arrived on sails this morning.
4: Could we make it?
5: Yes, except for the customs clearance on the equipment.
3: Well, perhaps I can help on that. The customs seals are not broken on most of the boxes. They can be put aboard tonight without inspection. I'll have the men repack these two, have them cleared, and sent to the steamer in the morning.
4: Thank you, monsieur. I was thinking about Dad.
3: Well, that is the simplest matter of all. Think no more about it. I'll arrange everything.
0: Your plan is now complete, Raleigh Andrews. No one saw your passive murder of Professor Barclay. The sympathetic cooperation of Lorette will place the treasure box safely upon the steamer. With morning, you intend to sail home to America, a wealthy man. But you ignore the little things that happen which put the plan in motion. Your record nearly is finished. And in just a moment, I will read the final entry in the Diary of Fate.
6: In just a moment, the surprising conclusion of the story of Raleigh Andrews. But now, here is our announcer.
0: And now before me, fate, lies the final entry of Raleigh Andrews. Deception, theft, and murder were the crimes he committed. A fabulous fortune in jewels estates. But unheeded by most mortals are the little things. And now, Raleigh Andrews' doom is upon him. He could not wait the ship's departure to caress his fortune, but had the treasure box placed in his cabin. There he now gloats over the shining gem, runs his hands through their cool, glittering beauty.
3: Oh, you beautiful things. Queen Head of Fairies did all right by herself, and now so have I. I'll send you a few at a time. Oh, the things you'll buy me. A ranch in Arizona. Perhaps a yacht. There's the signal for visitors ashore. Now to enjoy a pleasant voyage home. Yes? Yes, who is it?
7: Hey, Mr. Andrews, it is I, Lorette. I have your baggage checked for the two other boxes.
3: Just a minute. Coming. Oh, Lorette, you've been grand. Thanks again for everything. You'll never know how much I'm indebted to you.
8: No? Fortunately, my knowledge has been increased this morning. All right, men, take him.
2: Hey, what's the big idea?
8: You are under arrest, Andrews. Men search the cabin. Pick everything ashore.
4: Since your arrest, what's happening? This man tells me I must go with you and wait for the next boat. Raleigh, handcuffed.
8: I am sure you will not mind the delay, mademoiselle, in such a good cause. We'll need you only for formalities at Andrew's trial. Then you will be free to go.
2: Well, this is outrageous. For what will I be on trial?
8: For the murder of Professor Barclay and the thefts of the Hedefel's jewels.
2: Ridiculous, ridiculous. Barclay died of heart failure. And that box of jewels your men are taking from my cabin, they're mine. You can't prove where I got them.
8: I won't need to. You were kind enough to furnish all the evidence required.
2: You'll have to produce your evidence before you take me off this ship. I'm an American citizen.
8: The captain has seen the evidence and consented to your removal. This was your first trip of exploration. You did not know that all pictures taken in monuments are developed by our museum and copies retained.
2: But we didn't take any pictures. Not a one. I just said that so that Janet would start for home. There's some mistake.
8: Yes, a very small mistake. But a fatal one for you. Someone touched the starting mechanism of the camera while you were using its light in the Hetafer's tomb. It took 4 minutes of very good pictures. They show you breaking the professor's medicine bottle, stealing the jewels, everything. They even show from the composition of the walls where the vault is located. Shall we go now?
0: And now it is time to close the book. Yes, Raleigh Andrews, little things caused your downfall. A shattered bottle, a broken lamp, the trifling error of an old man's hand that tripped the camera shutter. These and other trivial things are the instruments with which I, fate, work. And justice has been served. Heed well, you who listen, and remember, there is a page for you in the Diary of Fate.
6: 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Diary of Fate is a Larry Finley production, transcribed in Hollywood.
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2: There is a fifth dimension beyond that which is known to man. It is a dimension as vast as space and as timeless as infinity. It is the middle ground between light and shadow, and it lies between the pit of man's fears and the summit of his knowledge. This is the dimension of imagination. It is an area which we call the Twilight Zone.
3: Mr. Bemis.
4: Oh, hello, Cheryl.
3: How are you today?
4: Fine, just fine. You're on time, I see.
3: Well, I was getting worried.
4: Were you?
3: Well, I thought you'd be here already.
4: Well, normally I would be before Mr. Carsville notices. Had a bit of a delay, though.
3: What happened?
4: Well, I decided to stop by the library on the way. A few books, you know, to return. But they've changed the hours.
3: They have?
4: Yes. Do you believe it? Opening later, closing early. It's getting harder and harder to check out a book. Scarcely any time at all.
3: Well, don't they have a slot or something for returns?
4: Oh, they do. But what if you're interested, let's say, in scanning the morning paper without having to purchase a copy? Or a student trying to finish a last-minute assignment? And those who work during business hours, who won't be able to use the library now? The right to read is slipping away, and no one seems to care.
3: Oh, here he comes. Get ready.
4: Well, as ready as I'll ever be.
3: Morning, Mr. Carsville.
5: Morning, Miss Anderson. Bemis.
4: Good morning, sir.
5: Glad you decided to join us.
4: Better late than never, I always say.
5: 7 minutes to go. Let's open the bank on time today, shall we?
3: Yes, sir.
4: Scrooge.
3: What?
4: The boss in A Christmas Carol? Doesn't Mr. Carsville remind you the least bit of Ebenezer Scrooge?
3: Well, I don't think I've read it.
4: Really? Well, you should. All of Dickens' Christmas stories, as a matter of fact, they serve as a fine introduction to his novels. Nicholas Nickleby, Oliver Twist.
3: Time to open the front door, Mr. Bemis. They're lining up out front.
4: Oh, yes, of course.
3: Thank you, Mr. Williams.
6: Thanks, Cheryl. You've been very helpful.
3: Have a nice day.
4: Marvelous. Yes, indeed.
7: Well?
4: Oh, hello, Mrs. Chesters. Nice to see you.
7: Is this window open or not?
4: What? Oh, of course it is. Sorry.
7: I'd like to make a withdrawal.
4: Certainly. For how much?
7: There's the slip right in front of you. Can't you see?
4: Yes, I see it now. Mrs. Chesters, have you ever read David Copperfield?
7: How's that?
4: Wonderful book. Here's this poor little fellow whose father has passed on, and his mother has remarried a miserable man named Murdstone. Can you believe that name? And Murdstone has this sister, Jane, and...
7: Mr. Bemis, you shortchanged me again.
4: I did? Oh, my.
7: You owe me one more dollar. There's only 24 here. I should have 25.
4: Quite right. I'm truly sorry, Mrs. Chesters. I thought there were 5 ones. Here you are. Now then, there's another character in the book named Micawber. Mr. Micawber. He's always being taken off to debtor's prison.
7: You read too much.
4: I do?
7: Perhaps if you didn't, you wouldn't need such thick glasses.
4: There's a wonderful woman in it, too, named Peggotty. She's David's nurse, and...
7: This is a bank. If I wanted to know about books, I'd go to a library.
4: Well, you see, the library's hardly open anymore, so I'm afraid you'd find that you...
5: Mr. Bemis.
4: Yes, Mr. Carsville.
5: I wonder if I might see you in my office. Now, Bemis.
2: The time is the day after tomorrow. The place is anywhere, so long as it can accommodate a bank, a main street, and a library, along with a myopic little man with Coke bottle glasses named Henry Bemis. The gentleman in question has only one passion in life, and that is to read. Mr. Henry Bemis, conspired against by browbeaters and henpeckers, and by clocks whose hands waggle disapprovingly and always disallow the moments he'd prefer to spend on his favorite pastime. Today, however, Mr. Bemis will finally have his chance to read anything and everything in a world much different from the one he knows now. A world without bank presidents, a world, for that matter, without anyone at all, located in a place called the Twilight Zone.
8: Did you hear what I said, Bemis?
4: Why, certainly, Mr. Carsville. I don't suppose you've ever read David Copperfield, have you?
8: No, Mr. Bemis, I have not. Now, if you'll be good enough to accompany me. Now, Bemis.
4: Yes, sir?
8: I shall come to the point of this interview. I shall arrive in the following manner. What constitutes an efficient member of this organization, viz., a bank teller who knows his job and performs it, i.e., an organization man who functions within an organization.
4: An outstanding book.
8: What?
4: The Organization Man by William H. White. I read it a number of years ago.
8: Mr. Bemis, I'm attempting to point out that you do not function well within the organization. You are neither an efficient bank teller nor a proficient employee. Instead, Bemis, you are a reader.
4: So I am?
8: A reader of books, of magazines, periodicals, newspapers, pamphlets, brochures, catalogs, advertisements, tracts.
4: And chapbooks and broadsides and instruction manuals. Oh, all sorts of things. Whatever I can lay my hands on.
8: Ad infinitum. That's precisely my point. When you're waiting on customers, you have an open book in your lap. Don't deny it. When you're balancing the daily tally sheets, one eye is on a printed page. I see you going into the vault downstairs during your lunch hour, book in hand.
4: Well, sir, with all due respect, it was my understanding that when I'm off the clock, my time is my own, in a manner of speaking.
8: Indeed it is. A very important point. Do you know how I became the man I am, Bemis?
4: Let me see. No. No, I don't.
8: I was a teller once myself. Hard to believe, I know. A good teller, I'm proud to say, became what I am today because I spent my lunch hour in the following manner. 5 minutes for a sandwich, 2 minutes milk, 1 minute cookie, then 52 minutes spent studying. And do you know what I studied, Bemis?
4: I can't say that I do.
8: Finance and banking.
4: Is that so? On your lunch hour? My, my.
8: I practiced adding up figures, subtracting, dividing, compounding interest, and, after 21 years, passing through the ranks. Do you know how I wound up?
4: Well...
8: I wound up as president of the bank.
4: So you did.
8: Ultimatum, Mr. Bemis. You will henceforth devote your time to your job. And that means forget about reading, or you'll find yourself outdoors on a park bench reading from morning to night for want of a job. Do I make myself perfectly clear?
4: Yes, quite.
8: Good.
4: It's just that...
8: Just that what, Bemis? Make it quick and then get back to your teller's cage.
4: It's, well, my wife.
8: What about your wife?
4: I think she's taken up yoga.
8: Now, see here.
4: She must have, or some similar form of self-denial. And now she expects me to live by the same philosophy.
8: What philosophy?
4: No bookcases. No magazines on the table. Nothing at all. You see, she doesn't allow me to read at home.
8: Oh, of all the...
4: Nope, not on the premises. When I come home at night and pick up the evening paper, she yanks it out of my hand before I have a chance to open it. And then after dinner, when I try to look at a magazine, to relax, you understand, she's already hidden them away somewhere. It's gotten so bad that I find myself reading the labels on condiment bottles at the dinner table. Now she won't even let me use catsup.
8: Unasked, let me give you my reaction to all this.
4: Oh, please, please.
8: Your wife sounds like an amazingly bright woman.
4: Helen? Well, she is intelligent, but...
8: To see the problem and zero in on it like that.
4: Problem, you say?
8: Your compulsive reading. Your addiction to printed words in any form.
4: Do you really think it's an addiction?
8: What else would you call it? You've obviously been suffering from it for years, or you wouldn't need such powerful glasses.
4: Well, now that you mention it, I did read a lot as a boy. You know, I used to keep a flashlight under the covers so I could stay up late and finish a book. I remember...
8: And I remember last November. You spent the better part of your days reading campaign buttons on the lapels of customers. You'll recall, Mr. Bemis, one particular young woman who took considerable offense. She tried to hit you with an umbrella for staring at her chest.
4: I remember that too, Mr. Carsville. She never gave me a chance to explain. I only wanted to see who she was voting for.
8: Indeed. Good day, Mr. Bemis.
4: Good day, Mr. Carsville.
8: What are you doing now?
4: Oh, I was just reading the plaque on your wall. I see you graduated from...
8: Out!
4: Let's see now. Stocks down. More weapons testing.
9: Henry?
4: New bomb under development. An even bigger one. Now, that's something to think about.
9: Henry?
4: Yes, dear. I'm in the living room.
9: Do you want more coffee or don't you?
4: No, thank you, dear.
9: Well, then tell me that, but don't sneak off so that you can bury yourself in newsprint.
4: Sorry, I was only checking the headlines.
9: I think we've gone over this quite enough, Henry. I won't countenance a husband of mine sacrificing the art of conversation to... All right, what's so funny?
4: Nothing, dear.
9: Go on, out with it.
4: Oh, it's just the way you worded that. A husband of yours... How many husbands have you had? I thought I was the only one.
9: I would appreciate your not rubbing it in.
4: Oh, Helen, that was a joke.
9: Go into the other room and change your shirt.
4: Now? Well, there's nothing wrong with this shirt. It's the same one I put on this morning. You ironed it yourself.
9: We're playing cards tonight. I want you to look fresh.
4: Cards?
9: That's right. Cards. We're going over to the Phillipses.
4: Oh, we are.
9: Well, Henry, any objections?
4: No, dear. I must have forgotten. What time are we due there?
9: In about 15 minutes. That's why I want you to change your shirt. Try to look at least remotely respectable.
4: I'll be ready, dear.
9: See that you are. And clean your glasses while you're at it.
4: What?
9: Your glasses. You won't be able to see the cards with dirty glasses.
4: Oh, that's true. I wouldn't be able to see anything without these.
9: Do you want me to wipe them off for you?
4: No. I'm quite capable.
9: Well, then do it. And don't use your shirt tail.
4: Oh, I wouldn't think of it.
9: 15 minutes, Henry.
4: Aha. Just enough time for a short read. Now, where did I hide it? Ah, in this drawer. That's right. Perhaps I can bring it along.
9: One more thing.
4: Yes, dear?
9: Henry?
4: I was just getting ready.
9: What have you got there?
4: Got?
9: Under your coat.
4: Why, nothing.
9: Oh, then what's this?
4: Ooh, that's odd. Well, now that got in there.
9: I could only hazard a guess. A handbook of modern poetry. Yours, Henry?
4: Well, actually...
9: Would you like to read me some?
4: You mean aloud? From the book?
9: Don't you want to?
4: Why, Helen, I'd be delighted. This particular volume has some lovely things in it. Really, quite lovely. One or two from Edna St. Vincent Millay and Robert Frost. Let me see. Carl Sandburg, William Carlos Williams, Archibald MacLeish, Kenneth Patchen.
9: Go ahead.
4: I can't. Helen, look. Someone's made marks on every page with one of those thick black pens. Who could do such a thing?
9: Who do you think did it, Henry?
4: Well, you don't mean...
9: You should thank me. A grown man who reads silly, ridiculous doggerel?
4: It isn't doggerel. There were some beautiful poems in here.
9: I say it's doggerel. I also say it's a waste of time.
4: Helen, please. No, please don't tear the pages out. Oh.
10: Careful, Henry. You dropped your glasses. Just think, without them, you wouldn't be able to read any of this.
11: Watch out! You'll step on them!
10: I might, accidentally. And then where would you be? You couldn't see a thing. Of course, then you wouldn't be able to play cards, or go to work, either. And we can't have that, can we, Henry?
12: Why, Helen? Why do you do such things? For 20 years...
10: Because I married a fool.
12: There'll come a time, Helen. There'll come a moment when...
10: When what, Henry?
12: When you'll be paid back for such indignities and cruelties and miseries. You'll see.
10: Where are you going, Henry? To change your shirt?
12: I'm going to bed, Helen. There's one thing you didn't count on. I've learned these poems by heart. And you know what I'm going to do? I'm going to say them to myself aloud and listen to the music of those beautiful words. Because you can't vandalize what's in my mind. You can't climb in there and scratch out and tear up and destroy such magnificent language. No one can.
10: Henry? Henry, I'm speaking to you!
12: $90, $95, $100. Thank you, Mr. Miller.
13: Thank you, Mr. Bemis.
12: Always a pleasure. Next.
14: I'd like to put this in my checking account.
12: Of course. If you'll kindly fill out a deposit slip.
14: Okay, I'll step aside.
12: Oh, take your time. There's no one else in line at the moment.
15: A constant remembrance that at a bank, like a political office and a public trust, blah, blah, blah, something about a sense of loyalty and a devotion to duty. These are the things that make a bank great. They are of the essence, or some such. With them, an institution like ours will remain strong.
12: Everything all right in there, Cheryl?
3: I think so.
12: What's he up to?
3: Mr. Carsville? Well, he's dictating a speech for the bankers' meeting next Thursday. He wanted me to bring him the quarterly report.
12: Isn't that something?
3: Well, he needs to know the figures, deposits, and holdings.
12: Dictating, you say?
3: His secretary will type it up and correct it, fix the grammar.
12: Why?
3: Well, she always does that for him. It's her job.
12: But why can't he write it out himself? The speech, I mean. Is the English language that mysterious? Written English? It's really very simple. You gather your thoughts and put them down on paper. They're only words, after all. Words that begin as feelings and become thoughts and then are turned into sentences.
3: I never thought of it that way.
12: Do you see my point? It's the most basic process of the human mind, assuming one has at least an elementary vocabulary.
3: Maybe it's a matter of time. He must have a lot to do running the bank and all.
12: Time. Yes, time. That I can understand completely. It's a matter of fitting it into your schedule. But if you want to, badly enough, you'll find a way. Take reading, for example. I wouldn't trade it for anything. A doorway, as it were, a privileged entry into another mind. A chance to see the world through someone else's eyes.
14: Here's my deposit slip.
12: Yes. Thank you, sir. And here's your receipt.
14: Okay, see you next week, Mr. Bemis.
12: Oh, I'm sure you will. I'll be here. Where else could I be?
3: It's almost time for lunch.
12: Is it? Already?
3: I was just wondering.
12: Yes?
3: Would you like to join us?
12: Pardon?
3: Well, some of us are going down the street to that new restaurant. They say it's really nice.
12: Is that what they say?
3: Why don't you come along? Unless you have something else to do.
12: Well, that's very kind of you, Cheryl. Very, very kind. But as a matter of fact, there is something I have to finish.
3: I understand.
12: Good. That's good. Because, you see, I love Joyce.
3: Oh, does she work near here?
12: Oh, heavens, no. That's funny, Cheryl. Really, very funny. I didn't know you had such a sense of humor. I mean, James Joyce.
3: I see.
12: Do you? James Joyce, the writer. Have you read Dubliners? It's the most marvelous book. One piece in particular, The Dead, is perhaps the finest story I've ever read. I'm rereading it now for the first time in years. Just a few pages to go. With any luck, I can finish it on my lunch break. The ending is quite moving, as I recall. Transcendent is the word I'm looking for. Yes, I'll be happy to loan it to you if you like. Here we are. Peace and quiet at last. There just isn't any place quieter than the vault of a bank. All I have to do is pull the door closed and voila, my own private lunchroom and reading room. Now, let me see. What's for lunch today? Sandwich? Apple? Something to drink? What more does a man need? A jug of wine? A book of verse? Well, a thermos of coffee at least. The morning paper and my book. Where was I? The scene at the Christmas party. A house in Dublin. It's snowing and... Oh, I better check the time. 12:17 by my watch. Exactly 43 minutes to finish the dead. After a quick scan of the front page of the paper. New bomb would mean total destruction, says scientist. Oh, my. Here's hoping they never have to use it. What in the world? That sound. What is it? Something outside? My pocket watch. The crystal's broken. Not in my glasses, thank the Lord. Oh, now the lights are gone off. Hello? Hello upstairs? Is everything all right? It's all smashed. Ruined. There's money everywhere. Wait, look at that.
13: Ladies and gentlemen.
12: Mr. Carsville?
13: A constant remembrance that at a bank, like a political office in a public trust.
12: Are you in here, sir?
13: What matters is a sense of loyalty and devotion to duty.
12: Mr. Carsville?
13: So in conclusion, etc., etc., that's my speech for the Thursday night banquet, Miss Jackson, with revisions. Would you type that up in triplicate form? Type that up in triplicate form. Type that up in triplicate. Type that up in triplicate form.
12: That's only the dictation recorder. Mr. Carswell's phone. I don't suppose it still works. No dial tone. Nothing. Helen. Helen! The inside of the phone is burned to a crisp, as if it melted. What's happened here? Why, there's no longer any window or wall. Just a huge hole. Cheryl? Cheryl, my friend. You were my friend, weren't you? My only friend. And now you're gone, too. It's all gone. This block, the entire city, nothing but rubble, as far as the eye can see. It's a nightmare. That's all it is. I fell asleep downstairs, and I'm dreaming. I'll wake up any minute and have a good laugh. Any minute now. As if this were the last car, the last one on the street that hasn't burned. It's impossible. It isn't real. It can't be. It feels real enough. It certainly does. I wonder if it still runs. Can I get home? See if Helen's alive? Someone's left the key in the ignition. Now I know I'm dreaming. Come on. Come on. Oh, what's the use? There's nowhere to drive. The street's impossible. There's nothing but one enormous crater, it looks like, beyond the park. Hello? Hello? Is anybody there? Anybody at all? I can't be the only one left, can I? They're all dead. They must be. Everybody's dead. Except me. I'm all right. But why am I all right? I was right in the middle of the vault. I was in the vault. The walls are 18 inches thick down there. That's why I'm alive, because I was down inside the vault. The thing of it is, I'm not at all sure I want to be alive, to be totally alone. They did it. They actually did it. Some damn fool used the bomb after all. And now look. Look at what they've done. Somebody, anybody, please, help me. We'll be right back. I am born. Whether I shall turn out to be the hero of my own life, or whether that station will be held by anybody else, these pages must show. To begin my life with the beginning of my life after the great conflagration. My name is Henry Bemis, and this is my journal. I'm not a writer, but someone must do this to leave a record for the future, if there is a future. So it falls on me to set down what I have seen. Day 2. As far as I can tell, the city is without life. After sleeping through the night in an abandoned furniture store, I awoke and went in search of food. The markets in the area are fully stocked. The canned goods appear to be undamaged. Peaches. Always did like peaches. Good meal. Very good. Soup, beef stew, vegetables, and dessert. A well-rounded menu, if I do say so. Something from each of the food groups. Well, almost. That leaves approximately 900 cans in this market alone. At least I won't starve to death. It'll last for a few years. All the food one man can eat. And then some. Have to remember to carry a can opener. Time to go shopping. Some more of this, a few cans of that. Ah, the gourmet section. Smoked oysters, delicious. Imported caviar. Don't mind if I do. Let's pass on the escargot, though. Wouldn't want an upset stomach. Something to drink, of course. Soda, bottled water, beer. Yes, beer. Why not? And onto the checkout. Which line is the shortest today? How about this one? Attention, A&P shoppers. No waiting on register 7. Put it on my tab, will you please? No, I don't need any help with the groceries. In fact, I'll just leave them here for a while. Don't worry, I'll be back. And now what? Go down the street to the Bijou Theater? See what's planned? Well, of course, they're dark today, no electricity. How about an after-dinner cigar? What a splendid idea. Is that a tobacco shop across the street? Wonderful cigar. Finest imported leaf. Rich, full-bodied. Better take a few with me. And pipes, yes, a new pipe and some tobacco. I've always wanted to smoke a pipe. I do believe it suits me. Next stop, the post office. No, laundromat. No, jewelers. I suppose I could pick up a new watch, but I wouldn't know what time to set it. Doesn't matter, really. Well, it doesn't matter at all. I was happy to find a newsstand on the corner. By some miracle, not all of it had burned or blown away. There was one copy of the New York Times. All the news that's fit to print. I realized then that there would never be another edition. Only the same headlines, the same editorials, even the same comics. But after I read it and reread it, I'd still have a few magazines. I decided to remember this place. For the time being, I thought I'd explore the neighborhood.

lives. For the time being, I thought I'd explore the neighborhood because it was my neighborhood now, all of it. From this day forward, I'd have it to myself. There was a candy shop, a stationery store, a dry cleaners, sporting goods. For some reason, that one caught my eye. Besides, I had to sit down somewhere and rest. The worst thing was being alone. Utterly, completely alone. And this was the way it would always be from now on. Just walking and sitting, eating and smoking and reading the same newspaper over and over again. But for now, I needed a flashlight and some candles or a lantern for tonight. There were tennis rackets, rods and reels. I could always go fishing if there were any more fish. The gun department, never used a gun in my life, wouldn't know how to. I suppose I could learn for self-protection, but against whom? Or target practice, that might fill some time. I had my pick, Remington, Winchester, Marlin, or a pistol. Yes, why not? A revolver like a cowboy in a Zane Grey novel. It felt strangely heavy but balanced, as if it belonged in my hand. Without thinking, I began to load it. And then something came over me, settling on my shoulders like a great weight. The sadness of it all, the pity, the loneliness, and the sheer, utter waste. I thought, what does it matter now? What does it matter? Who will know? Who will care? It doesn't matter one bit. So I raised the gun and looked at it. How well made it was. Finely machined, polished to a bright silver shine, and so carefully balanced the way it rested in my hand. It doesn't make any difference. It doesn't make a bit of difference. This is perfectly all right. I mean, this is solitude. I should be grateful. I've never had much of that. I've got things to occupy my time. I've got enough food. I'm really extremely fortunate. If it weren't for the loneliness, the sameness, if there were just something else, someone, I'm sure I could be forgiven for this, the way things are now. I put it to my head and cocked the hammer. If there isn't God, surely I'll be forgiven. And then I saw it. Wait, what's that? I could see the entire next block through the hole in the wall. And there it was. I adjusted my glasses and read the sign from here. Public Library! Yes! Oh, yes! I forgot all about it. But you're still here, aren't you? My greatest friend. You who have never failed me. Nutburn.

0: not burned at all. Why, the whole interior is untouched. There are thousands of books here, tens of thousands, all waiting to be read. Collected works of Shakespeare, complete works of Dickens, collected plays of George Bernard Shaw, poems of Browning, Shelley, Keats, great dramas of the world, books, all the books I need, all the books I want, or have ever wanted. Poetry, fiction, history, it's all here. And now my journal ends, because I have things to do. It doesn't matter whether I write it down or not. All I have thought and felt has already been said by the great writers, the poets and philosophers, the historians of times past. I know that nothing is new, nothing is ever lost, so long as there are books. In the midst of this catastrophe, I have been reborn. Now, this pile is January, and that one over there, February, March, April, May, this year, next year after that, without end. I think I'll begin with biographies, then short story collections, and move into the great novels. I'll vary them by subject matter. A science fiction in the spring, Wells and Asimov, Bradbury and Clark, Sturgeon and Le Guin, and Philip K. Dick. And then some whodunits for the long nights. Agatha Christie and Patricia Highsmith and Sue Grafton. And the best part, the very best part, is that there's time now. There's all the time I need, all the time I want. There's time enough at last. Where to start? What a foolish concern. I believe it was Charles Fort who said, when measuring a circle, begin anywhere. I feel like a kid in a candy store. So many wonders laid out before me, all of them indescribably delicious. My glasses! Where? They're broken. Completely shattered. I'll never be able to put them together again. Oh. It isn't fair. It isn't fair at all. There was time now. There was finally time. Plenty of time. All the time in the world. It isn't fair. It isn't fair. No, it isn't fair.
1: The best laid plans of mice and men, and Mr. Bemis, the small man in the thick glasses, who asked very little of life, who wanted nothing but time to read, only a moment out of an eon of moments, a mere instant out of eternity, for himself. Henry Bemis, now just part of the landscape, smashed beyond all recognition, just another piece of rubble, a fragment of what man has deeded to himself. In the Twilight Zone.
2: 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Heard in the cast were Meg Falcon, Christian Stolte, Deb Dotzer, Carl Amari, Vince Amari, and Vince Gerasoli. Doug James speaking.
3: £31.5, £32, £33, £35, £40, and £10 is £50, and £50 is a pound. 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
3: Why I Left Harry's All Night Hamburgers by Lawrence Watt Evans. Harry's was a nice place. Probably still is. I haven't been back lately. It's a couple of miles off I-79, a few exits north of Charleston, near a place called Sutton. Used to do a pretty fair business, until they finished building the interstate out from Charleston and made it worthwhile for some fast food joints to move right in next to the Cloverleaf. Nobody wanted to drive the extra miles to Harry's after that. Folks used to wonder how old Harry stayed in business, as a matter of fact. But he did all right, even without the interstate trade. I found out when I worked there. Why did I work there, instead of at one of the fast food joints? Because my folks lived in a little house just around the corner from Harry's, out in the middle of nowhere. Not in Sutton itself, just out there on the road. Wasn't anything around except our house and Harry's place. He lived out back of his restaurant. That was about the only thing I could walk to in under an hour, and I didn't have a car. This was when I was 16. I needed a job, because my dad was out of work again, and if I was going to do anything, I needed my own money. Mom didn't mind my using her car, so long as it came back with a full tank of gas, and I didn't keep it too long. That was the rule. So I needed some work, and Harry's All Night Hamburgers was the only thing within walking distance. Harry said he had all the help he needed. Two cooks, and two people working the counter besides himself. The others worked days, two to a shift, and Harry did the late night shift all by himself. I hung out there a little, since I didn't have anywhere else, and it looked like pretty easy work. There was hardly any business, and those guys mostly sat around telling dirty jokes, so I figured it was perfect. Harry, though, said that he didn't need any help. I figured that was probably true, but I wasn't going to let logic keep me out of driving my mother's car. I did some serious begging, and after I'd made his life miserable for a week or two, Harry said he'd take a chance and give me a shot, working the graveyard shift, midnight to 8 a.m., as his counterman, busboy, and janitor all in one. I talked him down to 7:30 so I could still get to school, and we had us a deal. I didn't care about school so much myself, but my parents wanted me to go, and it was a good place to see my friends, you know, meet girls and so on. So I started working at Harry's nights. I showed up at midnight the first night, and Harry gave me an apron and a little hat, like something from a diner in an old movie, same as he wore himself. I was supposed to wait tables and clean up, not cook, so I don't know why he wanted me to wear them, but he gave them to me, and I needed the bucks, so I put them on and pretended I didn't notice that the apron was all stiff with grease and smelled like something nasty had died on it a few weeks back. And Harry, he's a funny old guy, always looked 50-ish as far back as I can remember. Never young, but never getting really old either, you know? Some people do that. They just seem to go on forever. Anyway, he showed me where everything was in the kitchen and back room, told me to keep busy cleaning up whatever looked like it wanted cleaning, and told me, over and over again, like he was really worried that I was going to cause trouble, don't bother the customers. Just take their orders, bring them their food, and don't bother them. You got that? Well, sure, I said. I got it. Good, he said. We get some funny guys here at night. But they're good customers, most of them. So don't you screw up with anyone. One customer complains, one customer stiffs you for the check, and you're out of work. You got that? Sure, I said. Though I've got to admit, I was wondering what to do if some cheapskate skipped without paying. I tried to figure how much of a meal would be worth paying for in order to keep the job. But with taxes and all, it got too tricky for me to work out. And I decided to wait until the time came, if it ever did. Then Harry went back in the kitchen, and I got a broom and swept up out front a little until a couple of truckers came in and ordered burgers and coffee. I was pretty awkward at first, but I got the hang of it after a little bit. Guys would come in, women, too, one or two at a time, and they'd order something, and Harry'd have it ready faster than you can say cheese, practically. And they'd eat it and wipe their mouths, go use the john, and drive off. And none of them said a damn thing to me except their orders, and I didn't say anything back except yes, sir, or yes, ma'am, or thank you, come again. I figured they were all just truckers who didn't like the fast food places. That was what it was like at first, anyway. From midnight to about 1:30. But then things would slow down. Even the truckers were off the roads by then, I guess. Or they didn't want to get that far off the interstate, or they'd all had lunch or something. Anyway, by about 2 that first night, I was thinking it was pretty clear why Harry didn't think he needed help on this shift, when the door opened and the little bell rang. I jumped a bit. That bell startled me, and I turned around. But then I turned back to look at Harry, because I'd seen him out of the corner of my eye, you know? And he'd got this worried look on his face, and he was watching me. He wasn't looking at the customer at all. About then, I realized the reason the bell had startled me was that I hadn't heard anyone drive up. And who the hell was going to be out walking to Harry's place at 2 a.m. in the West Virginia mountains? The way Harry was looking at me, I knew this must be one of those special customers he didn't want me to scare away. So I turned around, and there was this short little guy in a really heavy coat, all zipped up, made of that shiny silver fabric you see race car drivers wear in the cigarette ads, you know? And he had on padded ski pants of the same stuff, with pockets all over the place. And he was just putting down a hood, and he had on big, thick goggles like he'd been out in a blizzard. But it was April, and there hadn't been any snow in weeks, and it was about 50, 60 degrees out. Well, I didn't want to blow it, so I pretended I didn't notice. I just said, "Hello, sir. May I take your order?" He looked at me funny and said, "I suppose so." "Would you like to see a menu?" I said, trying to be on my best behavior. Hell, I was probably overdoing it. I'd let the truckers find their own menus. "I suppose so," he said again, and I handed him the menu. He looked it over, pointed to a picture of a cheeseburger that looked about as much like anything from Harry's Grill as Sly Stallone looks like me, and I wrote it down and passed the slip back to Harry. And he hissed at me, "Don't bother the guy!" I took the hint and went back to sweeping until the burger was up. And as I was handing the plate to the guy, there was a sound out front, like a shotgun going off. And this green light flashed in through the window, so I nearly dropped the thing. But I couldn't go look because the customer was digging through his pockets for money to pay for the burger. "You can pay after you've eaten, sir," I said. "I will pay first," he said, real formal. "I may need to depart quickly. My money may not be good here." The guy hadn't got any accent, but with that about the money, I figured he was a foreigner, so I waited. And he hauled out a handful of weird coins, and I told him, "I'll need to check with the manager." He gave me the coins, and while I was taking them back to Harry and trying to see out the window through the curtain to see where that green light came from, the door opened, and these three women came in, and where the first guy was all wrapped up like an Eskimo, these people weren't wearing anything but jeans. Women, remember, and it was only April. Hey, I was just 16, so I tried real hard not to stare, and I went running back to the kitchen and tried to tell Harry what was going on, but the money and the green light and the half-naked women all got tangled up, and I didn't make much sense. "I told you I'd get some strange customers, kid," he said. "Let's see the money." So I gave him the coins, and he said, "Yeah, we'll take these," and made change. I don't know how, because the writing on the coins looked like Russian to me, and I couldn't figure out what any of them were. He gave me the change, and then looked me in the eye and said, "Can you handle those women, boy? It's part of the job. I wasn't expecting them tonight, but we get strange people in here. I told you that. You think you can handle it without losing me any customers, or do you want to call it a night and find another job?" I really wanted that paycheck. I gritted my teeth and said, "No problem." When you were 16, did you ever try to wait tables with six bare boobs right there in front of you? Those three were laughing and joking in some foreign language I'd never heard before, and I think only one of them spoke English because she did all the ordering. I managed somehow, and by the time they left, Harry was almost smiling at me. Around 4, things slowed down again, and around 4:30 or 5, the breakfast crowd began to trickle in. But between 2 and 4, there were about half a dozen customers, I guess. I don't remember who they all were anymore. Most of them weren't that strange. But that first little guy and the three women, them I remember. Maybe some of the others were pretty strange, too. Maybe stranger than the first guy. But he was the first, which makes a difference. And then those women, well, that's really going to make an impression on a 16-year-old, you know? It's not that they were particularly beautiful or anything, because they weren't. They were just women. And I wasn't used to seeing women with no shirts. When I got off at 7:30, I was all mixed up. I didn't know what the hell was going on. I was beginning to think maybe I imagined it all. I went home and changed clothes and caught the bus to school. And what with not really having adjusted to working nights and being tired and having to think about schoolwork, I was pretty much convinced that the whole thing had been some weird dream. So I came home, slept through until about 11, then got up and went to work again. And damn, it was almost the same. Except that there weren't any half-naked women this time. The normal truckers and the rest came in first, then they faded out, and the weirdos started turning up. At 16, you know, you think you can cope with anything. At least, I did. So I didn't let the customers bother me. Not even the ones who didn't look like they were exactly human beings to begin with. Harry got used to me being there, and I did make it a lot easier on him. So after the first couple of weeks, it was pretty much settled that I could stay on for as long as I liked. And I liked it fine, really, once I got used to the weird hours. I didn't have much of a social life during the week. But I never had, living where I did. And I could afford to do the weekends up in style with what Harry paid me and the tips I got. Some of those tips I had to take to the jewelers in Charleston, different ones so nobody would notice that one guy was bringing in all these weird coins and trinkets. But Harry gave me some pointers. He'd been doing the same thing for years, except that he'd gone through every jeweler in Charleston, and Huntington, and Wheeling, and Washington, Pennsylvania, and was halfway through Pittsburgh. It was fun, really, seeing just what would turn up there and order a burger. I think my favorite was the guy who walked in, no car, no lights, no nothing, wearing this electric blue hunter's vest with wires all over it, and these medieval tights with what Harry called a codpiece, with snow and some kind of sticky goop all over his vest and in his hair, shivering like it was the Arctic out there when it was the middle of July. He had some kind of little animal crawling around under that vest, but he wouldn't let me get a look at it. From the shape of the bulge it made, it might have been a weasel or something. He had the strangest damn accent you ever heard, but he acted right at home and ordered without looking at the menu. Harry admitted, when I'd been there a while, that he figured anyone else would mess things up for him somehow. I might have thought I was going nuts, or I might have called the cops, or I might have spread a lot of strange stories around, but I didn't. And Harry appreciated that. Hey, that was easy. If these people didn't bother Harry, I figured, why should they bother me? And it wasn't anybody else's business, either. When people asked, I used to tell them that, sure, we got weirdos in the place late at night. But I never said just how weird. And I never got as cool about it as Harry was. I mean, a flying saucer in the parking lot wouldn't make Harry blink. I blinked when we got him. We did, but not very often, and I had to really work not to stare at them. Most of the customers had more sense. If they came in something strange, they hid it in the woods or something. But there were always a few who couldn't be bothered. If any state cops ever cruised past there and saw those things, I guess they didn't dare report them. No one would have believed them anyway. I asked Harry once if all these guys came from the same place. Damned if I know, he said. He'd never asked, and he didn't want me to, either. Except he was wrong about thinking that would scare them away. Sometimes you can tell when someone wants to talk, and some of these people did, so I talked to him. I think I was 17 by the time someone told me what was really going on, though. Before you ask any stupid questions, no, they weren't any of them Martians or monsters from outer space or anything like that. Some of them were from West Virginia, in fact. Just not our West Virginia. Lots of different West Virginias instead. What the science fiction writers called parallel worlds. That's one name, anyway. Other dimensions, alternate realities, they had lots of different names for it. It all makes sense, really. A couple of them explained it to me. You see, everything that ever could possibly have happened in the entire history of the universe, right from the Big Bang up until now, did happen somewhere. And every possible difference means a different universe. Not just if Napoleon lost at Waterloo, or won, or whatever he didn't do here. What does Napoleon matter to the universe, anyway? Betelgeuse doesn't give a flying damn for all of Europe, past, present, or future. But every single atom, or particle, or whatever, whenever it had a chance to do something, break up, or stay together, or move in one direction instead of another, whatever, it did all of them, but all in different universes. They didn't branch off, either. All the universes were always there. There just wasn't any difference between them until this particular event came along. And that means that there are millions and millions of identical universes, too, where the differences haven't happened yet. There's an infinite number of universes. More than that, an infinity of infinities. I mean, you can't really comprehend it. If you think you're close, then multiply that a few zillion times. Everything is out there. And that means that in a lot of those universes, people figured out how to travel from one to another. Apparently, it's not that hard. There are lots of different ways to do it, too, which is why we got everything from guys in street clothes to people in spacesuits and flying saucers. But there's one thing about it. With an infinite number of universes, I mean really infinite, how can you find just one? Particularly the first time out. Fact is, you can't. It's just not possible. So the explorers go out, but they don't come back. Maybe if some did come back, they could look at what they did and where it took them and figure out how to measure and aim and all that. But so far as any of the ones I've talked to know, nobody has ever done it. When you go out, that's it. You're out there. You can go on hopping from one world to the next, or you can settle down in one forever. But like the books say, you really can't go home again. You can get close, maybe. One way I found out a lot of this was in exchange for telling this poor old geezer a lot about the world outside Harry's. He was pretty happy about it when I was talking about what I'd seen on TV and naming all the presidents I could think of. But then he asked me something about some religion I'd never heard of that he said he belonged to. And when I said I'd never heard of it, he almost broke down. I guess he was looking for a world like his own. And ours was, you know, close, but not close enough. He said something about what he called a random walk principle. If you go wandering around at random, you keep coming back close to where you started, but you'll never have your feet in exactly the original place. They'll always be a little bit off to one side or the other. So there are millions of these people out there, drifting from world to world, looking for whatever they're looking for. Sometimes millions of them identical to each other, too, and they run into each other. They know what to look for, see? So they trade information, and some of them tell me they're working on figuring out how to really navigate whatever it is they do. And they've figured out some of it already, so they can steer a little. I wondered out loud why so many of them turn up at Harry's, and this woman, with blue-gray skin, from some kind of medication, she told me, tried to explain it. West Virginia is one of the best places to travel between worlds, particularly up in the mountains around Sutton, because it's a pretty central location for eastern North America, but there isn't anything there. I mean, there aren't any big cities or big military bases or anything, so that if there's an atomic war or something, and apparently there have been a lot of atomic wars, or wars with even worse weapons in different worlds, nobody's very likely to heave any missiles at Sutton, West Virginia. Even in the realities where the Europeans never found America, and it's the Chinese or somebody building the cities, there just isn't any reason to build anything near Sutton. And there's something in particular that makes it an easy place to travel between worlds, too. I didn't follow the explanation. She said something about the Earth's magnetic field, but I didn't catch whether that was part of the explanation or just a comparison of some kind. The mountains and forests make it easy to hide, too, which is why our area is better than out in the desert someplace. Anyway, right around Sutton, it's pretty safe and easy to travel between worlds, so lots of people do. The strange thing, though, is that for some reason that nobody really seemed very clear on, Harry's, or something like it, is in just about the same place, in millions of different realities. More than millions, infinities, really. It's not always exactly Harry's all-night hamburgers. One customer kept calling Harry Sal, for instance. It's there, though, or something like it. And one thing that doesn't seem to change much is that travelers can eat there without causing trouble. Word gets around that Harry's is a nice, quiet place with decent burgers where nobody's going to hassle them about anything, and they can pay in gold or silver if they haven't got the local money, or in trade goods, or whatever they've got that Harry can use. It's easy to find because it's in a lot of universes, relatively. As I said, this little area isn't one that varies a whole lot from universe to universe, unless you start moving long distances. Or maybe not easy to find, but it can be found. One guy told me that Harry's seems to be in more universes than Washington, D.C. He'd even seen one of my doubles before, last time he stopped in, and he thought he might have actually gotten back to the same place until I swore I'd never seen him before. He had these really funny eyes, so I was sure I'd have remembered him. We never actually got repeat business from other worlds, you know. Not once. Not ever. Nobody could ever find the way back to exactly our world. What we got were people who had heard about Harry's from other people in some other reality. Oh, maybe it wasn't exactly the same Harry's they'd heard about, but they'd heard that there was usually a good place to eat and swap stories in about that spot. That's a weird thought, you know, that every time I served someone a burger, a zillion of me were serving burgers to a zillion others, not all of them the same either. So they come to Harry's to eat, and they trade information with each other there or in the parking lot, and they take a break from whatever they're doing. They came there, and they talked to me about all those other universes. And I was 17 years old, man. It was like those Navy recruiting ads on TV. See the world. Except it was see the worlds. All of them, not just one. I listened to everything those guys said. I heard them talk about the worlds where Zeppelins strafed Cincinnati in a Third World War. About places where dinosaurs never died out and mammals never evolved any higher than rats. About cities built of colored glass or dug miles underground. About worlds where all the men were dead, or all the women, or both from biological warfare. Any story you ever heard, anything you ever read, those guys could top it. Worlds where speaking aloud could get you the death penalty. Not just what you said, just saying anything out loud. Worlds with spaceships fighting a war against Arcturus. Beautiful women, strange places, everything you could ever want. Out there, somewhere. But it might take forever to find it. I listened to those stories for months. I graduated from high school, but there wasn't any way I could go to college, so I just stayed on with Harry. It paid enough to live on anyway. I talked to those people from other worlds, even got inside some of their ships, or time machines, or whatever you want to call them. And I thought about how great it would be to just go roaming from world to world. Anytime you don't like the way things are going, just pop. And the whole world is different. I could be a white god to the Indians in a world where the Europeans and Asians never reached America, I figured. Or find a world where machines do all the work and people just relax and party. When my 18th birthday came and went without any sign I'd ever get out of West Virginia, I began to really think about it, you know? I started asking customers about it. A lot of them told me not to be stupid. A lot just wouldn't talk about it. Some of them thought it was a great idea. There was one guy this one night. Well, first, it was September, but it was still hot as the middle of summer, even in the middle of the night. Most of my friends were gone. They'd gone off to college, or gotten jobs somewhere, or gotten married, or maybe two out of the three. My dad was drinking a lot. The other kids were back in school. I'd started sleeping days, from 8 in the morning until about 4 p.m. instead of evenings. Harry's air conditioner was busted, and I really wanted to just leave it all behind and go find myself a better world. So when I heard these two guys talking at one table about whether one of them had extra room in his machine, I sort of listened when I could, when I wasn't fetching burgers and Cokes. Now, one of these two I'd seen before. He'd been coming in every so often ever since I started working at Harry's. He looked like an ordinary guy, but he came in about 3 in the morning and talked to the weirdos like they were all old buddies, so I figured he had to be from some other world originally himself, even if he stayed put in hours now. He'd come in about every night for a week or two, then disappear for months, then start turning up again, and I had sort of wondered whether he might have licked the navigation problem all those other people had talked about. But then I figured, probably not. Either he'd stop jumping from one world to the next, or else it was just a bunch of parallel people coming in. And I probably wasn't ever the same guy at all, really. Usually when that happened, we'd get two or three at a time, looking like identical twins or something. But there was only just one of this guy every time. So I figured, like I said, either he hadn't been changing worlds at all, or he'd figured out how to navigate better than anyone else, or something. The guy he was talking to was new. I'd never seen him before. He was big, maybe 6'4", and heavy. He'd come in, shaking snow and soot off a plastic coverall of some kind, giving me a big grin, and ordered two of Harry's biggest burgers, with everything. 5 minutes later, the regular customer sat down across the table from him. And now he was telling the regular that he had plenty of room in his ship for anything anyone might want him to haul across time. I figured this was my chance. So when I brought the burgers, I said something real polite like, "Excuse me, sir." But I couldn't help overhearing, "Do you think you'd have room for a passenger?" The big guy laughed and said, "Sure, kid. I was just telling Joe here that I could haul him and all his freight, and there'd be room for you, too, if you make it worth my trouble." I said, "I got money. I've been saving up. What'll it take?" The big guy gave me a big grin again, but before he could say anything, Joe interrupted. "Sid," he said, "could you excuse me for a minute? I want to talk to this young fella for a minute before he makes a big mistake." The big guy, Sid, said, "Sure, sure, I don't mind." So Joe got up, and he yelled to Harry, "Okay if I borrow your counterman for a few minutes?" Harry yelled back that it was okay. I didn't know what the hell was going on, but I went along, and the two of us went out to this guy's car to talk. And it really was a car, too, an old Ford van. It was customized, with velvet and bubble windows and stuff. And there was a lot of stuff piled in the back, camping gear and clothes and things, but no sign of machinery or anything. I still wasn't sure, you know, because some of these guys did a really good job of disguising their ships, or time machines, or whatever. But it sure looked like an ordinary van, and that's what Joe said it was. He got into the driver's seat, and I got into the passenger seat, and we swiveled around to face each other. "So," he said, "do you know who all these people are? I mean, people like Sid?" "Sure," I said. "They're from other dimensions, parallel worlds, and like that." He leaned back and looked at me hard and said, "You know that, huh? Do you know that none of them can ever get back home?" "Yeah, I knew that," I told him, acting pretty cocky. "And you still want to go with Sid to other universes, even when you know you'll never come home to this universe again?" "That's right, mister," I told him. "I'm sick of this one. I don't have anything here but a nothing job in a diner. I want to see some of the stuff these people talk about instead of just hearing about it. You want to see wonders and marvels, huh?" "Yeah." You want to see buildings 100 stories high, cities of strange temples, oceans thousands of miles wide, mountains miles high, prairies and cities and strange animals and stranger people? Well, that was just exactly what I wanted. Better than I could have said it myself. "Yeah," I said. "You got it, mister. You lived there all your life?" "You mean this world?" "Of course I have." "No, I meant here in Sutton. You lived here all your life?" "Well, yeah," I admitted. "Just about." He sat forward and put his hands together, and his voice got intense, like he wanted to impress me with how serious he was. "Kid," he said, "I don't blame you a bit for wanting something different. I sure as hell wouldn't want to spend my entire life in these hills. But you're going about it the wrong way. You don't want to hitch with Sid." "Oh, yeah?" I said. "Why not? Am I supposed to build my own machine? Hell, I can't even fix my mother's carburetor." "Nah, that's not what I meant. But, kid, you can see those buildings 1,000 feet high in New York or in Chicago. You've got oceans here in your own world as good as anything you'll find anywhere. You've got the mountains and the seas and the prairies and all the rest of it. I've been in your world for 8 years now, checking back here at Ares every so often to see if anyone's figured out how to steer in no space and get me home. And it's one hell of a big, interesting place. But," I said, "what about the spaceships?" And he interrupted me and said, "You want to see spaceships? You go to Florida and watch a shuttle launch. Man, that's a spaceship. It may not go to other worlds, but that is a spaceship. You want strange animals? You go to Australia or Brazil. You want strange people? Go to New York or Los Angeles or almost anywhere. You want a city carved out of a mountaintop? It's called Machu Picchu in Peru, I think. You want ancient, mysterious runes? They're all over Greece and Italy and North Africa. Strange temples? Visit India. There are supposed to be over 1,000 temples in Benares alone. See Angkor Wat or the pyramids. Not just the Egyptian ones, but the Mayan ones, too. And the great thing about all these places, kid, is that afterwards, if you want to, you can come home. You don't have to, but you can. Who knows? You might get homesick someday. Most people do. I did. I wish the hell I'd seen more of my own world before I volunteered to try any others. I kind of stared at him for a while. "I don't know," I said. "I mean, it seemed so easy to just hop in Sid's machine and be gone forever," I thought. "But New York was 500 miles away." And then I realized how stupid that was. "Hey," he said, "don't forget, if you decide I was wrong, you can always come back to Ares and bum a ride with someone. It won't be Sid, he'll be gone forever. But you'll find someone. Most world hoppers are lonely, kid. They've left behind everyone they ever knew. You won't have any trouble getting a lift." Well, that decided it. Because, you know, he was obviously right about that as soon as I thought about it. I told him so. "Well, good," he said. "Now, you go pack your stuff and apologize to Ari and all that, and I'll give you a lift to Pittsburgh. You've got money to travel with from there, right? These idiots still haven't figured out how to steer, so I'm going back home. And not my real home, but where I live in your world. And I wouldn't mind a passenger." And he smiled at me. And I smiled back. And we had to wait until the bank opened the next morning. But he really didn't mind. All the way to Pittsburgh, he was singing these hymns and war songs from his home world, where there was a second civil war in the 1920s because of some fundamentalist preacher trying to overthrow the Constitution and set up a church government. He hadn't had anyone he could sing them to in years, he said. That was 6 years ago, and I haven't gone back to Harry since. So that was what got me started traveling. What brings you to Benares?
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0: 31 and a half, 32, 33, 35, 40, and 10 is 50, and 50 is a pound. 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

0: And now, here is your guide to these adventures of the mind, John Campbell.
1: The term genius is fairly common in our language today. I wonder how many of you realize that the term originated with the old Arabian Nights concept of the genie. You know, the magical creature that came in a bottle and had such wonderful powers. The story is about a whole planet of geniuses. Genie. Interesting people to try to enslave, you know. Laboratory scientists have as much fun as anybody else, you know. One of the laboratory laws, sometimes called Finagle's Law or Murphy's Law, goes, in any laboratory experiment, if something can go wrong, it will. Well, this is the story of a planet-sized laboratory experiment in which something could go wrong.
2: Professor Haim to His Excellency Marshal Gorham. The ship is now in orbit about the planet of destination.
3: Good. Good. Have a lifeboat prepared for descent with an invisibility screen.
2: Yes, Your Excellency. How many crewmen will you want to take along?
3: None. It'll be just myself and you, Professor Haim.
2: Sir, you, the Marshal, landing on a barbarian world without even an escort? I'm begging your pardon, sir, but...
3: Do you mean that the Grand Marshal of the Galactic Imperial Armed Forces can't carry out an undercover inspection on a backward planet without a dozen Marines clanking in his wake?
2: No, sir. No, sir.
3: And please remember that the people down there have no weapon more powerful than a bow and arrow. Whereas I will be carrying a nuclear blaster under my coat.
2: Yes, sir. Of course, Your Excellency.
3: And while we are down there on that planet, Professor Haim, stand by for possible action. We may have to bombard the place with cobalt missiles. Wipe all the life off it.
2: Sterilize the entire planet, sir?
3: You heard me, Professor. I said we may have to. Not that we will. It depends on what I find down there. That peaceful, primitive world may turn out to be just another stupid scientific experiment. Or it may turn out to be the worst danger the Empire and all its stars have faced for 1,000 years. Now, I want you, Professor. I'm in my office at once. Over.
2: Yes, Your Excellency. Over and out.

0: Oh, there you are, Professor Heim.
1: Yes, Marshal Gorham, here I am.
0: You've arrived at your experimental planet.
1: I know. I was just watching it float there among the constellations. I don't know a more beautiful sight in the universe.
0: Well, break out the native costumes for us, too. We're going down.
1: What?
0: I am a military man, Professor, not one of your psychologists. Now, so far, your people have spent 1,500 years studying that planet. But as for me, there's war on the Imperial borders, and I can spare 3 days.
1: 3 days to decide?
0: To decide whether we can let your experiment go on or whether to discontinue it, shall I say?
1: But only 3 days. Marshal, you don't realize it would take a week just to explain the statistics of...
0: I know, I've heard it all. 1,500 years ago, the Psychological Research Foundation decided to learn what makes human history tick by running controlled experiments. So it took a lot of uninhabited planets and put different kinds of people on them.
1: Well, their memories wiped out, Marshal. The first generation started out knowing as little as animals. They had to discover everything for themselves. Fire, language, the wheel. Do you imagine that their descendants could have learned enough to menace us? To threaten an empire that for 3,000 years has controlled millions of planetary systems?
0: We've been through all this before, Hein. I've told you again and again, I'm not worried about your other experimental worlds. They're still cavemen or less. But this planet here, pure genius stock, a planet where nobody has an IQ below 150, and God knows how high they go. Well, I just can't tell about them. And His Majesty is worried, too. There have been rumors. He sent me here himself to decide whether or not those rumors could be true.
1: But the people down there don't even know the Galactic Empire exists. Why, the men there are still farming with plows and sailing steamships.
0: Sure, what of it? Ordinary men on Earth, with an average IQ of 100, needed maybe 500,000 years to get as far as your geniuses have in 1,500. I understand they've already developed Newtonian physics, chemical batteries, telescopes, world governments. At that rate, they'll be visiting the other planets of this system in 50 years. They'll reach the stars in a century, and then they'll be loose in the Galactic Empire. You think they'd fit tamely into the caste system, like good subjects of the Emperor? Why, they couldn't even if they tried. They'd produce a new invention and a new philosopher every day. And that would mean the end of stability, and that, Professor, would mean the end of the Empire.
1: So you say, but you're a soldier. You don't understand.
0: Yes, I know. I'm a dirty militarist who can't see past the end of my own guns. All I'm good for is killing, huh? And you're a noble intellectual scientist.
2: Yeah.
0: I've heard that guff before, Professor, and I've gotten pretty tired of it.
1: But I tell you, the genius people are cooperative and...
0: My orders are to inspect the place and decide for myself whether they're right or not. So that's what I'm going to do. Come along, Hein.
3: Exploring Tomorrow continues in just a moment. When driving, luck can stay with you for years. But on the road, it can leave you in a split second, a tragic split second. So drive carefully. You will live longer, and you will arrive alive.
4: There's been considerable discussion of what constitutes good and evil over the last few millenniums. But, you know, there's an interesting comment someone made. I don't know where it did originate. Melodrama is the conflict between good and evil. And tragedy is the conflict between good and good. When two good men, each with a good point to make, get into conflict, that's where real tragedy starts.
0: All right, Professor. I've got the lifeboat into the atmosphere and leveled off. So where do I head now? I'm. Wake up, you wool-headed dreamer.
1: I'm sorry, Marshal. I was thinking, looking out the porthole and thinking.
0: What about?
1: How lovely the sky is. So blue. And the land below, mountains and forests and hopeful young farms.
0: Oh, no, a poet yet. Well, I'm thinking about my job of inspection. Where shall we go?
1: Fly north, northeast for 700 kilometers and you'll find this planet's largest city. It's also the capital of their world government.
0: That'll do. I should be able to observe a pretty good cross-section of the genius race.
1: Do you seriously believe you can decide the fate of an entire world on the basis of what you see in one city? How do you expect to learn anything even there? You don't speak any of the local languages, not even the international one that developed.
0: You'll talk for both of us. We'll claim to be visitors from a long ways off, the opposite hemisphere. We'll just wander around town for a couple of days, and I'll get the feel of the place.
1: You You mean you'll decide whether these people live or die just on a basis of a hunch?
0: Now, here we are. Landed in an empty meadow. You sure nobody will happen by?
1: Well, what do they do? The lifeboat is invisible.
0: Even so. Well, we don't want the genius people learning the truth, do we, Professor?
1: No, of course not. And on that, you and I do agree. But my own motive is that I don't want to spoil the experiment.
0: Come on, let's get moving. We'll have to hike into the city. Oh, it's nice outdoors. Sunshine. I don't know when I last breathed air that didn't come out of a tank.
1: And you turn all this into black radioactive ash.
0: Come on, I said. Let's start walking. Well, there's a road. It's pretty well paved.
1: Oh, yes. 10 years ago, this was a livestock trail. Today, they're driving steam automobiles over it. I predict that 10 years from now, the first airplane will use this for a landing strip.
0: Where's the mass market to support all that progress?
1: There isn't much of one. Actually, most people here are still riding around in buggies. You see, they have a unique social system. The average man on this planet would rather buy a new book than a new gadget. But at the same time, their engineers keep on making inventions because a mind of such power can't help being creative.
0: And I tell you, the Empire can't afford what you call creativeness.

0: So this is their biggest city.
1: Why? There are about 1 million people in it.
0: You call that a city?
1: Considering the small population of this world, yes.
0: It's backward, all right. Carts pulled by animals. Water pumped by windmills. Bearded men in clothes of vegetable fiber. Wood and plaster houses. Gas lamps.
1: Well, that's what I keep telling you, Marshal. These people aren't demons. They're as human as you and I. They're born the same way as us. Grow up, learn, love, laugh, weep and die like human beings anywhere in all space and time. They simply happen to be more intelligent. Let them live.
0: 70 generations ago, they were savages. They didn't even know how to chip a flint. And now they've come to this.
1: Yes, our observers mingling with him in disguise have already learned more about historical dynamics than...
0: Oh, sure, this city is still primitive. But in another 100 years, they have schools, laboratories. They don't frown on artists and scientists and philosophers. They glorify them. So in 100 years, they'll be out among the stars. And we don't dare allow that.
1: But they won't, Marshal. Not necessarily. If only you'd let me show you the economic data. For instance, the great uninhabited spaces they still have right on their home planet.
0: Shut up, I'm thinking.
1: Thinking? I doubt if you're able to.
0: What did you say?
1: Nothing.
2: I have a knife, Grand Marshal Gorham. You don't know that, do you? You think I'm just another ineffectual little dreamer, don't you? Well, you may find out different.
3: If by militarist we mean someone who believes that it is necessary to use physical force to carry out, to implement a theory, a belief, then it looks to me like Professor Heim has become a militarist. He intends to use force, doesn't he?
4: Hello to Solar. Heard that?
1: Saban hosted.
0: What did he say, that bellhop or whatever he was?
1: He wished us good night in the international language. He thinks we're foreigners, you remember?
0: If he only knew how foreign.
1: That's a cheap way to feel superior, isn't it?
0: Oh, shut up, Heim. I'm still trying to decide what to do about this planet. There are too many paradoxes. The waiter in the restaurant wanted to ask you about the ethnology of the country he thought we came from. This is a nice, clean hotel room, but it doesn't have running water. And yet the clerk downstairs was reading what I swear must have been a mathematical journal.
1: Does that make them monsters? Under the social system here, such routine jobs are done by students. And, of course, every person on this planet goes through at least 5 years of college. But that's all that amounts to, Gorham.
0: A whole world of long-haired dreamers who are experimenting with aircraft and rockets, who developed the theory of evolution before they learned how to smelt iron. I don't trust them.
1: Of course, you don't understand them. You're too... I mean...
0: Too stupid? Isn't that what you're going to say, Professor? I'm just a dumb militarist who worked his way from private soldier to Grand Marshal of the Galactic Empire. No fine scientist, just a hired hand keeping the barbarian raiders off your scientific back. Well, Professor Heim, I happen to be the man who will decide what's to become of this planet of geniuses.
1: And have you decided yet, Your Excellency?
0: Not yet. I can still take a couple of days to...
1: 2 more days? After the foundation work of 1,500 years?
0: Hey, what are you doing?
1: This is a knife in my hand, Marshal Gorham. Don't move. If you reach for that blaster, I'll kill you.
0: You're going crazy, huh?
1: No. You're the crazy one. You're the lunatic who would blood out man's last best hope, this planet. You allow yourself 3 days to decide the whole future of a world. Now unbuckle that blaster. Don't let your hand come near the trigger, or drop it on the floor. Kick it over to me. So. Now I've got you where I want you.
0: But, Professor, I haven't decided anything yet. I might decide this experiment is safe. I might still report to the Emperor. There's nothing to be afraid of. He can forget your race.
1: You might, but I know you won't. I'm going to kill you, Marshal Gorham. I'm going to report to the spaceship captain that you died accidentally. And then I'm going to hope that the next Imperial Inspector will be more reasonable.
5: Look out! Stand back, you fool! No!
1: I only stabbed you in the arm that time, Marshal Gorham. But you're in a corner now. I'll get you this time.
5: Go! Go, Varadan!
6: Go along! I don't go along, you wreck!
5: Who's done it, Schulte? Go! Go!
1: You spoke their language. You already know the language of this planet. Aye.
0: The attendant has the key, of course. He's coming in. Drop that knife, Professor Heim. He's a husky chap.
1: Shalomona.
0: Aye. Take la odere. Drop that knife, I said, Professor.
1: Yes, of course.
0: Sit down, Heim. You look more shocked than I am. Gavla no ma, Tudan. He's gone after the first aid kit for me. Not that you hurt me seriously.
1: I'm sorry.
0: It doesn't matter.
1: And you're a native of this planet yourself.
0: Yes. I was born here, though I've lived most of my life out in the Empire.
1: We thought we were keeping a planet full of geniuses and ignorance. How long have you known?
0: We began to suspect the truth 500 years ago. When we discovered that all life had evolved from lower forms, but couldn't find a subhuman ancestor for man. But finally, your disguised observers were identified. We even used blind man techniques to spot those wearing invisibility screens. Did you really expect you could go on fooling a race with twice your brain power?
1: Well, we thought so. Yes, I suppose it was foolish.
0: Some of us wormed our way into space as stowaways or in disguise, that sort of thing. People here live quietly, so as not to give the show away. We don't tell our children the truth till they're old enough to keep up the pretense. But meanwhile, for the past 300 years, our agents have been out in the Empire, learning everything you know, posing as citizens working up into the key positions of your government. We can do that by sheer merit.
1: Yes, obviously you can become Imperial Marshals.
0: Quite. And when the Emperor got suspicious, he sent me, his trusted soldier, a notorious anti-intellectual, to check up for him. Naturally, I was going to give this planet a clean bill of health, but I had to string you along first to make it look good. Evidently, I put on a better act than I had planned.
1: And now that I know your secret?
0: I'll have to report that you were accidentally killed here, Professor. But don't worry. All you have to do is spend the rest of your life here as one of us. I don't think you'll mind that.
1: Oh, no, not personally. I'd enjoy it. I used to envy the people on this world. But when you, well, your race, I mean, when you've completely taken over the Galactic Empire from within, what do you plan to do?
0: Well, we'll remodel it, shall I say. I'm afraid you wouldn't understand exactly what we intend to do. It's a little beyond your grasp, but it will be for the benefit of the ordinary galactic citizen, too. The poor, backward, benighted Galactic Empire.

They say that the first requirement for teaching a dog to do tricks is that you have to know more than the dog. If you want to teach a planet full of geniuses to do tricks for you, first make sure you know more than the geniuses. You can enslave some kinds of entities, but you can't enslave, you can't impose on entities who are more intelligent, more thoughtful, more wise than you yourself. What will happen is they'll turn out to be helping you in disguise.

0: Join us for a fascinating adventure in Exploring Tomorrow. Heard in our cast tonight were Ron Dawson and Al Ruscio. Script was by Powell Anderson, produced and directed by Sanford Marshall here in New York. Guy Wallace speaking.
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0: From the far horizons of the unknown come transcribed tales of new dimensions in time and space. These are stories of the future. Adventures in which you'll live in a million could-be years on a thousand maybe worlds. The National Broadcasting Company, in cooperation with Street & Smith, publishers of Astounding Science Fiction, presents...
1: X minus one.
0: Tonight's story, Requiem by Robert Heinlein. On a high hill in Samoa, there is a grave. Inscribed on the marker are these words.
2: Under the wide and starry sky, dig my grave and let me lie. Gladly did I live and gladly die. And I lay me down with a will. This be the verse you grave for me. Here he lies where he longed to be. Home is the sailor, home from the sea, and the hunter, home from the hill.
0: These lines appear another place, scrawled on a shipping tag from a compressed air container, and pinned to the ground with a knife. It wasn't much of a fair, as fairs go. The trotting races wouldn't be held till 8 o'clock at night. The flags and bunting drooped in the gray afternoon, and the pitchmen seemed discouraged. A large black limousine stood at the side of the road, 32 cylinders purring quietly. And over the dust and the clatter of the fair, a bullhorn blasted the highest pitch.
3: Hurry, hurry, hurry, this way to the moon rocket, the moon rocket. See it fly, the actual type rocket used by the first man to see it fly. Chills, thrills, the romance of space. You can ride in it for only $25. Hurry, hurry, hurry.
4: Hey, Charlie, have you got that feed tube patched?
5: I welded it. Good for maybe an hour.
4: Oh, what a crowd. They wouldn't risk a nickel to see the sun blow up.
6: Oh, Captain, excuse me, Captain.
4: Yeah? Oh, yes, sir. 50 cents to inspect the rocket. One?
6: Could you take a passenger this trip?
4: You mean you want to go up? $25.
6: That's right.
4: Yes, sir, right away. Charlie, take the pitch. Step this way, sir. Look out for the feed lines.
6: Oh, yes, I see them.
4: Hey, Doc, passenger for a checkup.
7: Okay, Mac.
6: Well, is this necessary?
4: Regulations.
7: Take off your coat, open your shirt, roll up your right sleeve.
6: All right.
7: How are things, Mac?
4: Slow. We're not drawing as much as the cooch tent.
7: That'll pick up tonight with the trotters.
6: I'm ready, Doctor.
7: All right, give me your arm. All right, breathe in. Breathe. Uh-oh. Sorry, Mac.
4: No go, Doc?
7: Cardiac condition. I couldn't certify. I'm sorry.
6: You mean you won't take me up?
4: He's the doctor.
6: Well, I rather expected it.
4: Sorry. Between you and me, we could have used the 25.
6: Excuse me, Captain.
4: Yeah?
6: Could you and your engineer have dinner with me after your flight?
4: Dinner?
6: At my home. My car's over there.
4: That's your car? The limousine?
6: That's right.
4: You serious, Mac? You want Charlie and me for dinner?
6: Of course.
4: Okay. Okay. Don't see why not? Thanks. Charlie, you had enough.
5: Lay off, Mac.
6: Oh, that's perfectly all right, Captain McIntyre. Cigar?
4: Thanks.
6: Light?
4: No, thanks.
6: Yes, it's hard for me to see why any holder of a master's ticket would quit the Earth-Moon run.
4: I didn't like it.
5: Yeah, don't hand us that. It was Rule G washed you
4: up. All right, so I took a few drinks.
6: Tell me, gentlemen, are you satisfied with what you're doing now?
4: Are you kidding? We've been pushing the old junk heap for a year. Half the time, the sheriff has an attachment on the ship for a fuel bill. It stinks.
6: Would it help you to get back to the moon?
4: Well, sure. I could get a short-haul job hopping ore.

0: I kept my nose clean. I might even get back on the run.
1: Would you be open to a business proposition?
0: Hmm? What is it?
1: You own your own rocket?
0: Barring a couple of liens against it.
1: I want to charter her to take me to the moon.
2: You hear what he said, Mac? He wants us to fly that old heap to the moon.
0: He can't do it. The old boat's worn out.
2: Why don't you charter a regular company ship?
1: Oh, no, no, I can't do that. The company charter comes up before a congressional committee this year. They have to follow the regulations.
0: You can't pass the physical. Now, if you can afford to hire us, why don't you bribe a couple of company medics? It's been done before.
1: I know, but not for me. I'm D.D. Harriman.
2: Harriman?
0: You own the company. Hey, what are you giving us?
1: I own a large percentage of the company, but the other directors won't permit me to jeopardize the franchise.
2: You tie that, Mac. A guy with half the money in the world and he's up a crick.
0: Shut up, Charlie. Why do you want to go to the moon so bad, Mr. Harriman?
1: Well, it's the one thing I've really wanted to do all my life. I may be 50 years older than you. When I was a kid, nobody believed we'd really reach the moon. You've seen rockets all your lives. When I was a boy, they laughed at the idea, but I believed. I wanted the moon then. I used to stand in the backyard and stare at it.
3: How far away is it, Mom?
4: The moon? Far enough.
3: Why don't people fly to the moon?
4: They can't.
3: Why not?
4: They just can't. Well, not now, anyway.
3: Someday I will.
4: What?
3: Fly to the moon.
4: Sure, sure. Now, come on, Del. Inside. Way past your bedtime.
1: There wasn't enough money for college, so I worked. Stock boy at the old Ford plant in Detroit. Accountant, credit manager for a mail-order house. Then New York and Wall Street. And then transportation. The monorail line between New York and Chicago. The Atlantic pressure tunnel. And then Harriman Rockets.
5: Del? Del, I want to talk to you.
1: I'm working, Charlotte.
5: You talk to me now, Del, or you may not get another chance.
1: What is it?
5: Fred Lott was in. You've sold out again.
1: I run the business, Charlotte.
5: Well, I'm fed up with it. Up to here. I married you because I love you. I still love you, but I'm fed up.
1: Now, what is it, Charlotte?
5: We're not young anymore. Fred tells me you've bought into a bankrupt engineering firm. Sunk every nickel in it.
1: Well, they own the Schwarzmiller fuel injector patents. I need them.
5: How many times do we have to start over? I'm tired. I'm not asking for millions, just a little life for the two of us.
1: I didn't know about the divorce for a month. I lost the papers under a stack of blueprints and stock prospectus. That night I walked through the park watching the full moon move across the sky. My old friend. I could recognize the wrinkles. Chrysium, Mare Fecundatus. Mare Trinculatus, the Lunar Apennines. It took two fraudulent bankruptcies and an investigation by the Securities and Exchange Commission before we did it. The moon. There were three injunctions on the rocket before it blasted off. I was going on the second trip, but my considerate board served a court order on me.
6: You can't go, Dale.
1: Fred, I'll break you if it's the last thing I
6: do. Dale, you've got a bad heart. That's no secret.
1: No.
6: If you die out there, the whole card house comes down. Now, we've got an equity in this corporation. We're going to see it protected. You've sucked us in on this wild scheme, and now that it paid off, you're going to sit right down here on Earth and see that the dividends come out on time. You're not going to the moon, Dale. Forget it.
1: I never went. By the time my lawyers shook off the restraining orders, the first cargo rocket had crashed in the Pacific and Congress rushed through the Space Precautionary Act. My heart kept earthbound, and now I'm old. I've lived longer than I should, but I would not let myself die. I will not until I have set foot on the moon. There, Captain McIntyre, you asked why I wanted to go to the moon,
2: Well?
0: You find the ship, Mr. Harriman, and I'll drive her. You'll hit the moon.
1: All right, then we can get down to business. I'll have contracts drawn up for you. You two will have to buy me a ship. I can't do it openly, of course. My dear board of directors would find out and slap a court order on me.
0: Well, we can't get credit.
1: Oh, don't worry. I'll supply the cash in advance. Pick some ship that can be fitted for the jump. A strato yacht, Apply for a strato license. Then after it's issued, you'll move to a piece of desert. I'll find a strip and buy it.
2: You mean fit her out there?
1: Yes, yes. We'll install extra fuel tanks, change the injectors and timers for space flight.
0: Charlie, you think you can manage the changeover without a dockyard and shops?
2: Well, I'll have to have a load of power tools and a lot of time. It'll be haywired and spot welded.
0: Just so it doesn't blow up when I slap the keys.
2: It won't blow.
0: Well, that's what you said about the last ship.
2: Now, cut it out, will you? I ask you, Mr. Harriman, that last ship was a junk heap and we knew it. Now, this one, this'll be different. We're going to spend some dough and do it right. Ain't we, Mr. Harriman?
1: You spend all the money you want. I'll see that you get it.
0: $132 shares of Apex holding at 60% of par.
1: Check.
0: 52 preferred of Spaceways Fuel, 50% off par.
1: Check.
0: That's the list. Oh, Mr. Harriman, there's a process server outside.
1: Yeah? What is it?
0: I don't know, sir, but I think it's a subpoena.
1: Oh, I was expecting that. Ashley, get Mr. Caymans on the phone. I think it's time for my lawyer.
7: May it please your honor, counsel representing Mr. Harriman's relatives contend that his behavior for the past few weeks gives clear indication that a mind brilliant in the world of finance has become senile. They petition you to declare him incompetent and to assign a conservator to protect his financial interests and those of his heirs. May I suggest that in the last few words my opponent gave away his entire thesis? It is evident that the petitioners believe that my client should conduct his affairs in such a way as to ensure that his nephews, nieces, and their issue will be supported in unearned luxury for the rest of their lives. Therefore, we pray this court will confirm my client in his right to do what he likes with his own. Deny this petition and send these meddlers about their business.
1: Well, Caymans,
8: It could go either way.
1: He might rule against me?
8: He might. We'll know tomorrow.

0: Here it is. Eccentric millionaire disappears.
1: Yes.
0: You eccentric, Mr. Harriman?
1: Well, they used to call me crazy, but that depends on your credit rating.
0: A bench warrant under contempt proceedings has been issued.
1: They won't find me out here. How is the work going, Charlie?
0: My end's in pretty good shape.
1: Well, are you ready to go? My nephews will have detectives out looking for me.
0: Well, I could run those calibration tests tonight. Take till midnight. After that, it's up to the Commodore here.
2: There. There she is, Mr. Harriman. That's the job that'll take you to the moon.
1: It's a good ship. Isn't it?
0: Hey, Mac, stop the car.
2: Yeah.
1: All right.
2: Oh. He's out?
0: Look at him. Where's his medicine?
2: Vest pocket. Here. Break the glass. Hold it on his nose.
0: He looks lousy.
2: Yeah. There. He's breathing easy. Come around soon.
0: Mac, we ain't gone through with this.
2: Why not?
0: It's murder. He'll never stand up under the initial acceleration.
2: Maybe not, but that's what he wants to do. You heard him.
0: Well, I don't like it. He's an okay old buzzard.
2: What do you want to do with him? Send him back to Kansas City so his no-good nephews can shut him up in the cellar?
0: No, but...
2: Okay, then. Now get out there and make your setup for those test runs. Get that ship ready to fly.
3: Hey! Hey, you! You!
0: Me?
3: How many other people are there out in this desert?
0: What can I do for you?
3: You James McIntyre?
0: Hey, Mac.
2: What's the matter, Charlie?
3: You McIntyre?
2: Oh. Yeah.
3: I'm the deputy federal marshal in this district. I got a warrant for your arrest.
2: What charge?
3: Conspiracy to violate the Space Precautionary Act. I suppose you're Charles Schwartz. I got one for you, too.
0: Thanks.
3: And a man named Harriman. Got a court order to put seals on your spaceship.
2: We haven't got any spaceship.
3: What's that, a kiddie car?
2: Strato yacht.
3: Yeah? Well, I'll put seals on until a spaceship shows up. Where's Harriman?
0: In the shed.
3: What shed?
0: Oh, my knuckle. That's the one I broke playing football. I'm always hurting that finger.
2: We gotta hurry. Get Papa to the cabin and strap him into his hammock.
0: Right. So long, deputy. Oh, my knuckle.
2: She's warm, Charlie. Everything set back there?
0: How do I know? I didn't have time to run tests.
2: Tough. You all right, Mr. Harriman?
1: I think so, but these straps are tight.
2: Have to be when we blast off. All set, Charlie. Give me control.
0: Check. Test keys.
2: One bank.
0: Check.
2: Two bank.
0: There's an auxiliary out.
2: We don't need it. All right, boy, hang on. Let's go.
4: How are you, Pop?
1: I'm doing fine. Couldn't be better.
4: You better stay in your hammock. I'll loosen the straps a little. What is it?
1: Nothing. Just go easy on that side.
4: You ain't fooling me none, Pop. You got a couple of busted ribs. There isn't much I can do till we ground. You take a neobaritol and I'll wake you when we cut jets.
1: No. I'll stay awake.
4: Okay, just as you say, Pop.
2: She's on automatic, Charlie. How are the tubes holding up?
0: Fine, tight as a drum.
2: She handles nice.
0: How's Pop?
2: Alive, but he's in bad shape.
0: How bad?
2: Cracked a couple of ribs in the takeoff. I don't know what else.
0: You think he'll last the trip?
2: His heart was pounding like an off-time valve.
0: Well, he'll last. He's tough.
2: Tough? He's delicate as a canary.
0: I don't mean that. He's tough down inside where it counts. Just the same, you better set her down awful easy if you want him alive.
2: I'll make a full swing around the moon and ease her in an involute approach curve. It'll go fine if we got enough fuel.
1: Somebody call me.
2: Something wrong, Pop?
1: Thought somebody was calling me. Must have been asleep.
2: I swung your hammock around. We're breaking now. There she is ahead.
1: The moon. I've seen 1,000 photographs. There. That's Copernicus. Tycho.
2: You know it all right, Pop.
1: Where are you landing?
2: Mare Imbrium, between Aristillus and Archimedes.
1: Oh, it's about 40 miles from Lunar City, isn't it?
2: Yeah.
1: It won't be easy landing without ground approach radar, will it?
2: I've done it before.
1: Not without a second pilot to punch the statometer.
2: You ought to have a mate's ticket, Pop. You know the whole routine.
4: You must have really studied up.
1: Yes, that's all I could do, study, until now. Oh, look at the moon. I feel as if I'm coming home.
4: Yeah. Charlie.
5: Yo.
4: I'm taking her in. Cut in full power.
5: Make it good, Mac. Pop can't take a rough one.
4: Shut up and give me the power. I'll do my best. Okay. Datameter setting punched. Hang on. Here we go.

0: That was a lousy landing, Mac.
1: Statimeter drift.
0: How's our passenger?
1: Quiet. Now look.
0: I wouldn't make any bets. That landing stunk.
1: Will you shut up? I did my best. Hey, Pop.
0: He's alive. There's blood in his mouth.
1: He's trying to say something. Take it easy, Pop. We're down.
2: Oh, where?
1: Take it easy.
2: Vacuum suits. Where are they?
1: Steady, Pop. You can't go out there yet. We've got to give you some first aid.
2: Give me that suit.
0: What do you think, Mac?
1: Might as well. Get the suit out of the locker. There, we'll use the big one. Be more comfortable.
2: Okay. All right.
0: Okay, yeah. Pop. Easy now.
2: Hurry, hurry. All
1: right, pull it up. Seal these zippers, Charlie. Take it easy. All right. The helmet. Air diaphragm set?
0: Check.
1: Air valve?
0: Set.
1: Lift it on him.
0: Don't hit him.
1: There. All right. Come on, Charlie. Get into your suit and we'll carry him out the back. Easy with him.
0: Okay. You all right, Pop?
2: Outside. Take me outside.
1: His left leg is gone. Get your shoulder under it.
0: Right. Open the lock.
1: All right, Pop. Come on. We're going out on the moon.
2: The moon.
1: All right. I'm going to leave you out here to look around while we get ready for the hike to town. You all right?
2: The moon.
1: We have to break out air bottles and rig a stretcher. It's 40 miles into the dome. Charlie, prop something behind his head.
0: Okay. You comfortable, Pop?
1: We'll be back soon.
2: The moon. I can feel the pumice dust. And it doesn't hurt anymore. Why, there's the earth overhead. The earth in the sky in green blue. I'm on the moon. I'm on the moon.
3: Del? Del?
2: Charlotte? I thought I heard somebody call my name. Yeah, I'm getting old. My mind wanders.
3: Del? Del?
2: Charlotte? That is you, isn't it? I made it, Charlotte. I'm on the moon. You didn't understand. You were afraid I wouldn't take care of myself. But I made it. I'm on the moon.
3: Yeah.
2: I'm on the moon.
1: Come on, Charlie. We better get Pop going. Here, give me a hand getting him on the stretcher.
0: Never mind the stretcher, Mac.
1: What's the matter?
0: He won't need it. He's dead.
1: Oh. Better get out the pumice skis and the air bottles. It's a long walk to town.
0: Yeah. What about him?
1: Looks as if he's resting, doesn't he? Propped up looking out on the pumice.
0: Well, he hit the moon. Come on. Let's start walking.

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1: New Alberta Voices. Tonight on Vanishing Point, the second of three winners in the 1988 Write for Radio competition, co-sponsored with Alberta Culture. The entries came from a variety of Alberta writers with varying degrees of experience and exposure and were blind juried by Ruth Fraser, William Lane, and Mark Schoenberg, with Bill Law as chair and animator. The three winners also received a workshop in Edmonton with a company of experienced professional actors. Tonight's winning entry, King of Another Place, was co-written by Brad Fraser of Calgary and Jeffrey Hirschfield of Edmonton. It was produced in our Edmonton studios by Mark Schoenberg. Here's King of Another Place by Brad Fraser and Jeffrey Hirschfield.

0: Denny? Denny?
1: That's me. Yes?
0: How you doing, man? I haven't seen you for over a year. Well, you're never at the gym anymore. What you been doing with yourself?
1: Waiting.
0: You all right, man? You look a little spaced. Denny, it's me, Walter.
1: Hello, Walter.
0: Well, you remember me, right?
1: I'm sorry. I don't remember some things anymore.
0: We were pals. We used to work out together. Remember?
1: No.
0: Oh, get real. Gold's Gym. Walter.
1: You know what I like? I like it when I'm sleeping on my coral bed with the mother of pearl trim, and monkfish and seahorses nibble my pink toes.
0: Yeah.
1: Did you know me before? Were we friends?
0: We were friendly.
1: Was the air clean then? Did branches grow straight? Were birds born with beaks?
0: Look, I'm starting to cool off and I still got a couple of laps to do. Really good seeing you.
1: Wait!
0: What?
1: Don't go, please.
0: I've really got
1: to... Just sit with me for a minute.
0: Okay, for a minute. So, you come to the park much?
1: Can you feel it hanging in the air in the shape of the clouds?
0: Yeah, this humidity almost feels like we could have another tornado.
1: What was I like? Was I nice?
0: Sure. You used to spot me. We talked a couple of times. You look like you've kept yourself in shape.
1: Yes, I have to be strong.
0: Yeah? Well, I'm still at it.
1: You have to be strong, too.
0: I have to be something.
1: King?
0: What?
1: Listen.
0: Huh?
1: Shh.
0: Look, this really has been great, but I gotta blow. I hope I'll see you again sometime.
2: Leave him alone.
0: What?
3: Hey, let go!
2: He's not helpless. He's just a little slow.
3: Relax, man!
2: I'm tired of you guys hassling him all the time.
3: Let me go! I was just talking to him, man.
2: Yeah, right.
0: Jeez.
3: What's wrong with him?
2: None of your business.
1: He's my friend, Tom.
2: Your friend?
0: I used to know him, okay?
2: Here's your Coke, Dave.
3: Classic! Yay!
2: Look, I'm sorry. It's that some of the creeps that hang out around here, they try stuff with him.
0: Stuff?
2: Last week, I caught a gang of Dean Queens trying to pull his pants down.
0: Jesus.
2: That's why I get uptight.
0: Forget it. What happened to him?
2: An accident.
0: Well, what kind of accident?
2: Bad one. He hurt his head.
3: Coke! Nectar for a king!
0: What's with this king stuff?
2: It's just a thing he's got.

0: was the only place.
1: Come on in.
2: Hey, Din. What you doing?
1: Working on that English essay we have to hand in tomorrow.
2: Oh, right. Guess I'm going to be a little late with mine.
1: Yeah, sure. I'm writing about the sea.
2: You're from Alberta, pal. You ain't never even seen the sea.
1: So I've read about it.
2: Right. What's on?
1: Nature of Things. It's a special on the last grizzlies. I'm taping it.
2: Oh, yeah? Went by Comic Legends today. Picked up the new Superman Spectacular.
1: Oh, yeah? Did you know that grizzlies used to roam most of North America?
2: Oh, yeah? Did you know Lex Luthor has the only piece of kryptonite in existence?
1: Oh, yeah? They estimate that there are only 200 of them left on the planet.
2: Pieces of kryptonite?
1: Grizzlies, Tom. Forget this Superman crap. It's too far-fetched.
2: Superman's cool.
1: No way, it's too phony. I mean, if someone had Superman's power, why'd he waste all his time fighting supervillains and saving Lois Lane when he could be king of the world?
2: Superman wouldn't do that, Dinny. He's good.
1: Think of it, Tom. The king of the world could save all the grizzlies and whales and biafrans and everything. He could make people behave.
2: You're weird, Dinny.
1: I know.
3: Hurt his head. How?
4: Remember when there was winter? Real winter? The kind from November to March with 40 below and drifts up to your waist?
3: We still have winter, Denny.
5: Not the kind you just described.
3: Come to think of it, we haven't had a real summer for a long time either.
5: Nope.
3: About this head injury...
4: Quiet!
3: Huh?
4: Shh, listen.
3: What are we listening for?
5: It varies.
4: Whales.
5: Whales.
3: Ah, thanks.
4: Singing.
3: Singing whales?
5: You got it.
3: Ah, he's a regular David Suzuki.
5: You have no idea.

0: He's happy.
1: Who?
0: The elephant. He likes the sun.
1: Right.
0: Do you like elephants, Marilyn?
1: They're okay.
0: Me and Tom really like elephants. We come to the zoo all the time. We talk to them.
1: Tom talks to elephants too, didn't he?
0: Well, it's not really like talking. It's just opening up, like in your head, so you understand them.
1: You can't understand animals, Dinny.
0: Maybe you can't.
2: Here's your popcorn, Dinny.
0: Thanks, Tom.
1: Dinny tells me you talk to elephants, Tom.
2: No, Dinny translates for me.
1: Uh-huh.
0: Tom could, but he doesn't listen.
1: How interesting.
0: It's not really that hard. It's like colors or shapes in your head.
2: You all right?
1: He's as white as a sheet.
2: Dinny, what's wrong?
0: Just a headache.
2: Gonna be all right?
0: Sure, I'm okay.
1: You don't look so good.
0: Let's go see the dolphins.

0: I don't hear...
1: Quiet! I hear them.
0: Well, excuse me.
2: He'll stop soon.
1: More of them now.
0: Does he do this often?
2: Yes.
0: Great.
1: Can you hear it, Tom? Can you hear the song?
2: I don't hear anything, Denny.
1: But they're getting louder. There's so many now.
2: Maybe there aren't enough for me to hear them yet.
1: Maybe.
0: What's he talking about?
2: The whales.
0: Oh.
1: They're congregating under the polar ice cap. They'll be safe there.
2: What's that?
0: Who knows? Hear a lot of it lately.
2: Yeah.
0: What actually happened to Denny?
2: He used to get these sort of blackouts.
0: That's right. I remember.
2: You saw him have one?
0: Yeah, at the gym once.
2: That's where you know him from.
0: Oh, yeah. He was a real fiend when it came to his workouts. Like, he thought he was Superman or something. One day he just keeled over in the middle of a set. I went over to see what was wrong. He was out like a light and kind of mumbling to himself.
2: Mumbling?
0: Couldn't really make it out. Sounded like wind or waves. I don't know.
2: That's exactly what happened to him when he was driving one day.
0: Driving?
2: He just blacked out at the wheel.
0: That's kind of strange.
2: Why?
0: I used to drive him home from the gym sometimes. He said he didn't have a license.
2: Oh, well, I taught him to drive.
0: Denny wouldn't even use the Nautilus equipment at the gym. He hated machines.
2: I know.
3: I'm sorry.
2: Look, Din, I'm getting real tired of not being able to stay anywhere for more than an hour at a time.
3: I said I'm sorry.
2: If you had your license, you could have driven yourself home.
3: I hate cars, Tom. You know that.
2: The biosphere.
3: I know. Those people smelled funny.
2: What do you mean they smelled funny?
3: They're rotting.
2: What?
3: Like bad meat.
2: Denny, those people are our friends.
3: I was getting one of my headaches.
2: Is that why you fainted? Scared the hell out of everyone there.
3: I don't know, Tom. It was like I heard something in my brain. Music or words or something.
2: Denny, these headaches, these things you hear, they're not normal.
3: I know.
2: I think you should see a doctor.
3: I have.
2: Really?
3: On and off for most of my life. After the last time my old man beat me up, before they put him away, they thought I had a tumor or a head fracture or something, but nothing showed up.
2: I didn't know that.
3: Surprise. Look, Tom, I know you think I'm pretty strange sometimes. And I guess I am. But I'm glad you're my friend.
2: Me too. I'll see you tomorrow, Denny.
3: You're not coming up?
2: I told Marilyn I'd come back to the party.
3: I see.
2: Tomorrow.
3: Sure.
0: It wasn't an accident.
2: No.
0: Synthetics?
2: No. Denny left the drugs to the rest of us.
0: Some kind of breakdown?
2: In a way, it was my fault.
0: Ah.
2: Shouldn't you finish your run?
0: Doesn't really matter. I'm probably getting more crap in my lungs by exercising than if I'd stayed home anyway.
2: You're probably right.
0: You noticed how dusty everything seems to feel lately?
2: Yeah.
1: I miss winters.
0: You live with you?
2: Yes.
0: Your wife doesn't mind?
2: No. Not anymore.
0: Split up?
2: Something like that. You married?
0: No. I tested positive for the virus 6 years ago.
2: Jesus.
0: No big deal. I'm just a carrier.
2: You're not wearing the badge.
0: I forget it a lot. No one seems to mind anymore anyway.
2: Lonely life.
0: You got kids?
2: No. Marilyn couldn't.
0: Can anyone have kids anymore?
2: Mormons?
0: Right.
2: I just tested positive myself.
0: Symptoms?
2: Not yet.
0: Maybe you won't.
2: Maybe.
4: Now pods of porpoises join them. The blues lead the song. They're the biggest.
0: They're the oldest. Were there problems with him and your wife?
2: Oh, yeah.
0: Why does that always happen?
2: I don't know.
0: I've never had a girlfriend that liked my friends.
2: Tell me about it.

0: What? Tom? Get the phone. Tom!
1: What?
0: The phone.
1: Right. What?
0: Who is it?
2: Tom, it's Dinny.
1: What time is it?
2: How are you?
0: Is that him again?
1: Dinny, it's after 4.
0: Oh, for Christ's sake.
2: Tom, something's happened.
1: Could we talk about it tomorrow?
2: I have to show you now.
1: Dinny!
0: Hang up on him.
2: I have to see you. Please.
1: All right.
0: He's a bloody Looney Tune. So are you.
1: Marilyn, he's just not used to me being married. He needs me.
0: Tom, I'm having a lot of trouble dealing with this.
1: It's the last time. I promise.
0: Sure, Tom.

0: You in here?
1: The living room.
0: What are you sitting in the dark for? Let me turn
1: on... No! It only works in the dark.
0: This better be good. I can do it.
1: What?
0: The song, the sound. I can reach it now. It's not just a dream. I can do it awake.
1: Do what?
0: Sit here, next to me.
1: All right.
0: Take my hand.
1: For God's sake...
0: It's the only way it'll work.
1: What will work?
0: You'll see.
1: Jesus! Denny! The walls, it's like they're fading. The ceiling, disappearing. I see the stars, planets, red moons, the ocean. I can smell it.
2: Hold tight.
3: Where the hell are we?
2: Feel that wind.
3: Too wild.
2: Salt in the air.
3: What's that?
2: Shh, don't scare them.
3: It's like a song.
2: They'll surface. There.
3: So sad. So... crying.
2: Squire.
3: No. This isn't happening. It can't...
2: Watch. Out there. In the water. Look.
3: What? I can't... So... big. Nothing's that big. What are they doing?
2: Singing, Tom. Singing for me.
3: Why?
2: It's a goodbye song.
3: Where are they going?
2: I don't know.
3: This is crazy. It's... no!
0: You let go, Tom.
1: This isn't real.
0: You saw.
1: You're crazy.
0: Please don't say that.
1: I don't know what just happened here, but you're out of your mind.
0: You saw it. You know you did.
1: Don't ever call me again, Denny. Ever.
0: Tom.
1: Ever.

0: A bow-headed cow and her calf join the group. The frigid water doesn't affect them. Then a group of belugas arrive. The blues still lead the song. The narwhals join in.
1: Look at that group of kids in the playground.
2: Why are they staring at the sky like that?
1: They were playing a minute ago.
2: It's this crazy weather. Even the kids know it's not right.
1: Damn Russians.
0: No!
2: What's wrong, Denny?
0: Another hectare of the Brazilian rainforest is just burned.
1: Great.
0: Another rip in the sky.
2: Denny.
0: And penguins don't understand sunburn.
1: I never knew why he stopped coming to the gym.
2: He still works out. Every day.
1: Why? Never seemed that interested in getting laid or anything.
2: He's making himself strong.
1: For what?
2: For when he becomes king.
1: King?
2: King of the world. It's what he always wanted to do.
1: No way.
2: Oh, yeah. He wants to save everyone and everything on the planet. I think he thinks he has some kind of special gift.
1: King of the world.
0: After the meltdown, the sky was yellow over two continents. Milk was tainted. Meat was poison. The wind smelled off.
1: Well, he makes it sound worse than it is.
2: There were times I thought he could do it.
1: Say what?
2: Maybe if someone had just believed in him. Maybe if I had.
1: But he's crazy.
2: Is he?
1: You want to tell me what really happened?
2: No, it doesn't really matter anymore. I let him down.
0: Armageddon!

0: You're all right. Say, Christ, I thought you might be stuck out in that. The whole city's gone nuts. Marilyn? You okay?
1: I'm okay.
0: Can you believe it? Radiation levels that high for the last 5 years, and they didn't even tell us.
1: I believe it.
0: Acceptable levels, my ass. That dump was supposed to be contained. It's poisoned the water for the entire North End. That mob's gonna tear City Hall apart. Serve the bastards right. If I had
1: I don't care, Tom.
0: But you have to care. It... Honey. What's wrong? Denny hasn't started calling again, has he? If he has...
1: I've got cancer, Tom.
0: No. Tom! What are you doing here?
2: This is our chance, Tom. They're rioting. The cops can't do a thing. If someone steps in and leads them now, everything can be changed. It's time. Can you feel it?
1: Tom, get him out of here.
0: Get out.
2: But Tom...
0: Get out!
3: The hospital called me a few months after the industrial waste riots. They found him naked, screaming about the whales from the roof of the city hall.
4: Wow.
3: He didn't have anywhere to go. And since I had a lot of extra room...
4: Sure. By the way, my name's Walter.
3: Good to meet you.
4: You too. Well, I guess I really should finish my run.
3: Yeah, I really should get Denny.
4: Why is he crying?
3: I don't know. He doesn't usually.
5: No, they're there. They're all there.
3: The whales, Denny?
5: Singing.
3: Yeah, I better get him home.
5: Singing for us.
4: It's getting dark.
5: A song for their cousins.
3: It smells like rain.
5: A song of mourning.
4: Look,
5: goodbye.
4: You want to get together sometime?
5: After all we've done.
4: Sure.
5: They still cry for us.
3: I'd like that.
4: Great. Let me give you my...
5: Listen!
3: What is it?
5: Yes. Song.
6: Oh, Jesus.
5: Now I understand.
6: No! That light! The

King of Another Place by Brad Fraser and Jeffrey Hirschfield. Featured in the cast were David McNally as Dinny, Frances Damberger as Walter, Larry Yakimek as Tom, and Maureen Rooney as Marilyn. The series script editor is Sandra Rabinovich. Recording engineer was Al Landon, with sound effects by Eric Wagers. And the production assistant was Ivan Todosichuk. King of Another Place was produced and directed at CBC Edmonton by Mark Schoenberg. The executive producer of Vanishing Point is William Lane. 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The address is Vanishing Point, CBC Radio Drama, Box 500, Station A, Toronto, M5W1E6. 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Next week, the third winner of the Write for Radio competition, The Dinosaur Connection by Cecilia Fry. It's a science fiction drama with a distinctly poetic cast. Don't miss The Dinosaur Connection. Until then, I'm Barbara Land, wishing you good night.

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0: Sylvia. 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
1: No, don't go. I don't want to be alone.
0: What do you mean, alone? Your husband's in the next room, ain't he?
1: Oh, that guy. What does he know about having fun? Work, work, work. Makes me sick where I've never been sick before. Come on. You stick around. Let's have some more fun. You can't tell me. Well, speak of the devil. Hiya, Johnny boy. Come on in. The water's fine.
2: Only it ain't water.
0: For heaven's sake, I'm trying to work. Go away.
1: You're spoiling my party. Throw him out of here, Kenneth. He's only my husband.
0: Get out of here, you. Take that woman with you. Come on.
3: No, wait. Don't listen to him. It's my house.
1: You kick them out. My friends. You kick them out.
0: Linda, haven't you any consideration at all? I beg you, pleaded with you to try to keep these people out of the house while I'm getting some work done. And you persist in doing just the opposite.
1: You kick them out. My friends.
0: Yes, I kick them out and I'll do it again every time I find them here. They're no good. You've given me your word time and time again to give them up.
1: I'll call them back. I'll call them all back. You can't tell me what to do. Not me. They're my friends. Mine. I'd give a dozen of you for one of them.
0: All right, Linda. If that's the way you feel, I guess you and I have finally come to the end of the road. You haven't got a grain of loyalty in you. All I ask is a little peace and quiet in my own home, and I can't even have that.
1: Go away.
0: Night after night, you and those people, yowling and screaming like a pack of alley cats. And you the worst of all. I'm through, Linda. I'm through with you for good.
1: Oh, no, you're not.
0: Keep away from me.

0: let me go. Let me go. I don't want you, you fool. You're not through with me. I'm through with you.
1: No, no, Linda.
0: I'm tired of you. Do you hear me? I'm tired of you. I'm going to get so far away from that smug face of yours that I couldn't see it with a telescope.
1: Linda, my wife.
0: Your wife. Why do you think I married you?
1: I thought you loved me.
0: I married you because I was sick of working in a two-bit barbershop, because I was sick of living in a hall bedroom wearing bargain sale dresses. I wanted dough, plenty of it, all I could get. You were the best chance to get it that came my way.
1: No, no, Linda, you did love me. You must have loved me.
0: I loved you about as much as that canary up there loved you, too. I told myself I'd stay with you a year. Divorce you, stick you for plenty of alimony, and then get out.
1: But we've been married 5 years.
0: Yes, 5 years. Because you fooled me, that's why.
1: I fooled you?
0: Yes. Huh. You started to make a lot of money. More money than I ever thought you could make. So you're giving me the air, huh?
1: No, no, Linda, I love you. I'll always love you. I didn't mean what I said.
0: Well, I did.
1: Oh, Linda, don't leave me. You're no good. I know you're no good, but heaven help me, I love you. I'll never love anybody else.
0: Get out of my way.
1: No, no, I won't let you go. You've got to stay.
0: Keep your hands off me.
1: You're no good. You've cost me my self-respect. But you'll stay with me. You'll stay with me, or I'll cut you off without...

0: self-respect. Well, you'll stay with me. You'll stay with me, or I'll cut you off without a chin. You won't get a dime from me. Not a dime. Stop that. Stop it, Arthur.
1: Oh, you Sam. You fat-headed Sam.
0: Stop that.
1: Cut me off without a cent, are you? Oh, you fool. I've got everything that belongs to you now. You hear me? Everything.
0: What are you talking about? What are you saying?
1: This house. It's in my name, isn't it? The car.

0: I cleaned out the bank account yesterday. Oh. Every cent. I won't be in the street. You will. Now, this is my house. Get your things and get out of here.
1: I'll kill you.
0: No, stop.
1: I'll kill you.
0: Let me out. Let me go. Let me go.
1: Ah!
0: Oh. You touch me again, I'll tear your eyes out.
1: You cat.
0: Get out of my way.
1: That's what you are, a cat. A big, white, heartless cat. You think like one. You screech like one. You claw like one. You even look like one. Cat, that's what you are, a great white cat. I didn't marry a woman. I married a cat.
0: Keep it up. Keep it up. You're doing swell.
1: Laugh at me. Go on, laugh at me. Or you're a cat. A sneaking, yowling cat.
0: You stop saying it.
1: A cat. A cat. You hear me? A cat.
0: Stop staring at me, I said. Stop staring at me. John. What's happening to me?

0: darling, you've got to control yourself. Everything will be all right.
1: Oh, Don, what have I done?
0: John, please. Pull yourself together. You're not entirely to blame for what happened.
1: Well, I do. I did it. I'm to blame.
0: You're not talking like that. Preposterous to say you're to blame. She was hysterical, John. The suggestion that she was a cat caught her in an unguarded moment and resulted in a temporary neurosis.
1: Oh, Doctor, she's got to get well. She's got to.
0: Of course, she'll be all right. A little rest, quiet, and in a few days it'll all be forgotten.
1: Is she sleeping?
0: Yes. I gave her a sedative. She's resting very comfortably.
1: Can I go in and see her?
0: But I tell you, she's sleeping, John.
1: No, but... Oh, I've got to see her. I've got to look at her. I've got to make sure she's all right. Don't you see? I've got to make sure.
0: Now, John, please. You've had a hard time of it. You'd better get to bed and get some rest.
1: Oh, no, doctor, listen to me. I've got to see her again. I've got to make sure that she's all right. I can't rest until I know.
0: Well, I tell you. Very well. Just for a moment.
1: Yes.
0: Resting very nicely.
1: Doctor, look.
0: What?
1: Hands. Look at her hands.
0: They're claws.
1: And her teeth. Her teeth. Linda!
0: No, John. You'll waken her.
1: Linda!

0: happening to her?
1: What is it?
0: I don't know, John. I don't know.
1: Listen to her. You've got to do something, Doctor. You've got to. You're my friend. You've got to help me.
0: What? In the name of all that's rational, what?
1: To think there must be something you could do with drugs. Something, anything.
0: Oh, John, I don't know what to say. I can't think. I'll call in someone else. That's it. I'll inform the authorities. They'll take care of everything.
2: Oh, wait.
0: What's the matter? What is it?
2: You're going to inform the authorities?
0: Yes. Yes, of course, John. Don't you see it's the simplest way out?
2: Way out?
0: Of course, of course. For you and for me.
2: What do you mean?
0: John, this horrible thing that's happened to Linda, it goes beyond just you and me. It goes beyond the normal into the supernatural. Everyone should know about it. The world should know about it, sir.
1: You mean you're going to let everybody know what's happened to Linda?
0: Of course I am.
1: But you can't do that. She's my wife. You hear me? My wife.
0: No. Now, don't get excited again, Tom. Listen sensibly. We owe it to science.
1: Science? Who cares about science? She's Linda. She's my wife. And I trust her to guard the feather into a yowling beast. It's my shame, mine. And you're not going to tell a living soul about it. No one, you hear me? No one.
0: That's my duty, Tom. I must inform the authorities.
2: Keep away from that phone. Keep away, I say.
0: I'm sorry, John.

0: Listen to her.
1: Steady, John.
0: I'm not standing. I tell you, I'm coming.

Try to sleep, darling. Try to sleep. Yes, I know, darling. But it's almost morning.

my darling. You've got to be strong. I've got to help you. And I did help you. He was going to tell them about you. Everyone. They have taken you away from me. Locked you up. Pointed at you. Laughed at you. But I stopped him, Linda. I stopped him for you. He called me friend. Because you're my wife, my beloved, and I love you. I've pleased you, haven't I, my darling? I never could please you before, could I? But now I've pleased you. I killed him, Linda. I killed my friend to save you. And if anybody comes, I'll say he never came here. And no one will know, darling. No one but you and I. What is it, darling? What's the matter? Why are you getting up? What is it? Why are you going to the window? What do you want? Oh, if I could only understand you. If I could only know what you're trying to say to me. Oh, oh no. Oh, Linda, Linda, stop. I beg you, stop, Linda, beloved. Stop, stop, stop.

0: Yes, I'm coming, I'm coming.
1: Good morning, Mr. Taylor.
0: Oh, it's you.
1: I found this note saying you wanted to talk to me. Gee, I hope you're not going to quit taking milk from me, Mr. Taylor. I know I've been kind of late with deliveries the last couple of days, but you see, it's my...
0: No, I'm not going to stop taking milk. That's what I want to see you about. I want milk, more milk, cream, everything.
1: Oh, sure, sure. How much do you want?
0: Four bottles of milk. No, six.
1: Six?
0: Yes, and cream. Six bottles of cream.
1: Is something wrong, Mr. Taylor?
0: Wrong? Why do you think something's wrong?
1: Well, I only meant...
0: You meant what? Speak up. You meant what?
1: Oh, don't get sore, Mr. Taylor. I just meant, well, you don't look good, and... Well, you know how it is. Sometimes a fellow has a couple too many, and he starts ordering all the milk in the world.
0: You fool. I'm not drunk. You want to sell me that milk, or do I have to get another milkman?
1: No, I'll get it for you. I'll get it for you.
0: Hurry.
1: Six quarts, six clean. Only him and his old lady. The guy's nuts.

You're hungry. You must be hungry. Oh, my darling, what do you want? I'll get you anything, anything. Just eat. No. No, I can't let you out of the room. I can't. Someone might come to the door. They'd see through the windows. Oh, be patient, Linda, darling.

Don't do that. All right. All right, dear. All right. I'll let you into the dining room. But you've got to stay away from the window. If someone should see you. Here. Let me carry you. All right, darling. All right. I won't. I won't. Go yourself. Go yourself. You see, my darling, your pretty living room.

it happened to us. I tell myself it isn't real. I'll wake up soon and everything will be the way it used to be. You and I. Linda, where are you? Oh, Linda, don't! No, Linda! Don't touch my hand! Linda! Linda, could you do it?

0: Linda. My dearest Linda. Close to me. Close to me. Oh, my darling, my darling. It's better this way. You can't keep me now. I'll have you with me always. I'll keep you here. Just you and I. I won't answer it. They'll go away. All right, I'll answer it. No, no, stay here, my beloved. They mustn't see you. Be very quiet. Be very quiet. Yes, yes, I'm coming.
1: Well, what is it? What is it?
2: Are you the owner of this building?
1: Yes, what do you want?
2: Kerrigan is the name. I'm your neighbor. I've got the place across the alley from you.
1: Neighbor?
2: Yeah, Kerrigan is my name. I'm with the department here.
1: Department?
2: Yes. I'm desk sergeant at the 3rd District Station. Yes. I'm off duty today, so I thought I'd drop over and speak to you. Do you mind if I step in for a moment?
1: Step in.
0: Oh, no, no, not at all. Not at all.
2: Thank you. Well, you got a nice place here.
0: Yes, yes, nice. Very nice.
2: You know, the same contractor's made this place as made mine. You didn't know that, I'll bet.
1: No, I didn't.
2: Yes. Irishman by the name of Gear Hooley. You put up on all your bungalows along here on nothing but glory and the shoestring. Jumped out of the story window, they tell me, the day after the stock market crash. Lucky for him. If he was alive now, some of the people around here that bought places only would murder him. What was the trouble they're having?
1: Trouble?
2: Say, now, speaking of trouble, remind me why I come over. If you don't mind, I'll tell you.
1: Yes?
2: No, it isn't me that's complaining, Mr. Taylor. I'm the kind of man that can sleep in a boiler factory. But it's me, Katie. Ah, there's a light sleeper for you. I always say that if a star in heaven twinkles too much, the noise wakes up me, Katie.
1: What? What is the trouble?
2: Well, you know how the women are. Always finding something to make a fuss about.
1: Hey, I'm not disturbing her, am I?
2: Yeah. You know, you're busy.
1: She's not sleeping in the bedroom, lady.
0: No, of course not. There's no one in there.
1: I thought maybe seeing the door is
0: closed. No, I tell you, there's no one in there. My wife, she's out of town.
2: Oh, well, that's fine. I always like to talk things over man to man without the women around. The women are all right, I say, but they don't know how to straighten our little troubles with neighbors without calling names and pulling hair.
0: What is it? What's wrong? What do you want to tell me?
2: Well, to put it plain, it's a cat.
1: Cat?
2: Yeah, the cat. You just got it, didn't you?
1: You heard a cat?
2: Yes. It started a few nights ago. Now, it ain't just a mean one, like I said, but this lady, where do you see our bedroom window facing? Right on the alley. And by golly, she hears every meow that animal makes.
1: You're wrong.
2: Eh?
1: I have no cat.
2: But did Katie heard? I heard it too, for that matter.
1: I have no cat.
2: But I'm telling you, it's come right from this house.
0: I tell you, I have no cat. Isn't that sufficient?
2: Well, now, seeing as you put it so plain, I'll be speaking up plain myself. I'm telling you, I heard a cat yowling last night, and the night before, and the night before that. And as sure as my name's Thomas Kerrigan, they come right to this house. Now, what do you say to that?
1: Get out.
2: Now, wait a second, Nicole. Wait a second. Don't get on your high horse.
1: Get out.
2: Well, now, see here. I'm not saying you're lying. I'm just thinking maybe the animal caught in your cellar without you knowing it. Now, if you let me go down...
0: I tell you, there's no cat here. Get out. Get out of here.
2: Oh, it's like that.
0: You heard me. Get out of my house.
2: Well, I guess you are making a lot of noise about nothing, young fella. But it's your house. And if that's the kind of neighbor you want to be, I guess...
0: What are you standing there for? Get out! Get out!
2: Now, just a minute. Take it easy. No cat, eh? Well, what was that I did?
0: Nothing at all. You've got no right.
2: Mister, you may not be alive, but you sure have something close to it. If that ain't a cat in that bedroom there... I ain't never heard of it.
0: Get out! Get out of here!
2: Oh, no, I won't. Listen to that cat. If I ain't creating a public nuisance, I'd like to know what it is.
0: It's none of your business. This is my house. Get out of here.
2: Now, stop pulling at me, Nicole. I may be off duty, but I'm still an officer of the law. And I'm telling you that cat, you got in violating the city ordinance. Now, if you don't make it shut up, disturbing me, Katie, I will.
3: Stay away from that door. Stay away from that door.
2: That little cat you got in there.
3: What? Oh, I'm sorry. Yes, yes, I lied. It is a cat. Just a cat. But I'll make it be quiet for the whole way.
2: Wait a minute. Take it easy. If it's just a cat, what do you get to look so?
3: No, I'm not.
2: Look at you. Your eyes are blazing. What's going on here? I think I'll have a look.
3: No, stay away. No, get away. Take it away.
2: I told you
3: to go home with a gun. If I only had my gun.
2: You'll never use it. Never.
3: Keep away from it.

0: You are back now. Breaking against me. God, can't you find that gun? I dropped it here somewhere. It'd be fine.
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4: Once upon a time there was an engineer.
5: Choo-choo Charlie was his name, we hear.
4: He had an engine and he sure had fun. He used good and plenty candy to make his train run.
6: Charlie says, love my good and plenty. Charlie says, really rings the bell. Charlie says, love my good and plenty. Don't know any other candy that I love so well.
7: If you're paying this kind of money for a car, you'd want it to have a touch of style, legroom, four doors, and all that. And if this is what you had in mind, you don't even have to pay that kind of money for the new Skoda Super Estelle.
8: Skoda's new Super Estelle puts a man in the street
9: and his dog
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10: Oh, come in, Smithers. 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Orange juice.
11: No, sir. 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
10: 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Thank you.
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0: Welcome to MindWebs. Michael Hansen speaking with two stories for you this half hour. Our program begins with a story from Omega, edited by Roger Elwood. This is Running Around by Barry Maltzberg. I travel back in time 70 years to the bucolic and gentle year of 1903, where I meet my grandfather as a young man and kill him with a .32 caliber Smith & Wesson revolver. By so doing, of course, I assume that I have settled the difficulties of the instant situation, but when I return to my self-invented secret time machine, I work in a laboratory in the cellar and refuse to patent any of my devices since I believe that modern corporations are irretrievably corrupt and will steal anything. Then I find my wife in her accustomed position in the living room, her arms folded, a bitter expression on her face. And she says, "Now we won't have any of that," referring to my travels in time, with which, of course, she is familiar. I wouldn't have her misconstruing my jaunts as adulterous quests or expeditions to the bar. And let's keep her abreast of my findings. And she goes on to say, "There are the same bills to pay. The oil man's knocking down the door. The credit bureau's called three times this afternoon. And I'm tired of lying, and this has got to come to an end, Edgar. You must face your responsibilities." Edgar. Yeah, my name is Edgar. My wife's name, on the other hand, is Betty. And in a moment of passion some years ago, I dragged myself, to my infinite regret, from my laboratory to court and marry her. We have two children, Richard and Helen, fraternal twins, 8 years old. This was a dreadful mistake. Not the children. I mean, children are inevitable in any marriage. The marriage itself was a dreadful mistake. Inventing a time travel machine had been my hobby, and I should have left it at that. But the flesh is as infinitely destructive as it is cunning. "Well," my wife Betty says to me, "well, what do you intend to do about this now?" And I say, "Fix it up and return to the machine," which is it's a delicate cubicle, really, man-sized or woman-sized, about 5 feet 6 inches in height, 3 feet all around, just suitable for traveling if I wedge myself within. I turn the dials to 1933 and hastily go back in time. "Fix it up right," I repeat to the bland inner surfaces of the machine. I've tried to furnish it with a somewhat homelike manner. It has pictures of my family and two covers ripped from old pulp magazines. But it's difficult to dress up any cubicle 5 feet 6 inches high and 3 feet around. I ignore the pictures and instead absorb the sensations of traveling back in time. 1 year to 3 seconds, 40 years, 120 seconds, or 2 minutes, that is to say. Travel in time is essentially uneventful. I think of it as being something like making love to my wife, Betty, an impenetrable surge of moments during which very little seems to happen until there's an eviction. But I don't wish to be cruel to her. "I've got to solve the situation," I add. Now, what I have had in mind, of course, is to eliminate myself painlessly. Bills, obligations, job troubles. I have a very mundane civil service position, but there's been reordering in the department, and I'm on the verge of losing my probationary status. And there's marital woes, the general depression and fatigue of being a citizen of the 20th century, all sort of overwhelming me. And what I want to do is end it all. End it in a way so final that it will have never happened at all. Killing one's grandfather is the classic means of doing this, according to the science fiction stories I've read, but it doesn't seem to have worked. Therefore, I will have to kill my father instead. Surely, if I get rid of the old man, for whom I have always had a distant affection, I wish to emphasize that there's nothing personal in this and that parasite or grand parasite gives me no emotional satisfaction whatsoever. If I kill the old man in 1933, 4 years before he met my mother, let alone married her, I will cancel out the fact of myself, to say nothing of my wife Betty. She would have met and married someone else, and my twin daughter and son. And likewise the creditors and the ugly leakage that has begun to appear in the basement as a result of my experiments. The dial comes to rest on 1933 with a click, and hastily I power down, reset the controls, and in a somewhat mole-like way emerge from my cubicle, giving the pulp magazine covers and portraits of my family in repose a last affectionate glance. I'm at Broadway and 87th Street 40 years ago in what appears to be the late afternoon rush hour. Throngs of people passing me, busily reading news of the bank closing, marvelous antique buses pouring fumes into the air and past my nostrils. And no one appears to notice a blinking 32-year-old man who's just emerged from a 5-foot-6-inch cubicle, which cubicle instantly dwindles to the size of an apple and is picked up by this man to be inserted in his inner jacket pocket. As I recall, my father, before his marriage, lived with a friend in apartment 3B. At 149 West 87th Street, and hastily I set out in that direction. It's convenient that the machine has dropped me so close to the destination. Calibration for space, in what I like to call, if you'll pardon my vanity, Edgar's device, is still inexact, and I could as well have been at the intersection of Broadway and Wall watching some rich panic on the stock exchange. Time is my specialty, it seems. I'm loose and sloppy on the space issue, but the fact that I've been able to calibrate so exactly gives me a little surge of feeling. And surely this is a good omen and proves that I'm on the right track. Now, all that I will have to do is hope that my father is in, kill him promptly, and let events take their course. I go into 149 West 87th Street, unnoticed by passers-by, and two policemen who are inspecting a fire hydrant gone mad from the economic disorder of 1933 to hurl torrents of rusty water down the pastoral aspect of 87th Street of 40 years ago. I find my father's name listed in the vestibule, and pushing open the door, building access was easy in these times. The crime wave did not really get bad until after the war. I sprint up the two flights to 3B, knock on the door once, and then, unbidden, walk in. I find my father, much younger than I ever knew him, of course, standing in his undershirt by the window, looking out at the street and the accident of the fire hydrant. He turns toward me, his eyes blinking and full of light, and raises a hand in greeting. A merry man. I never knew him this way. He must have been quite a merry man, however, before he met my mother. "Hello," he says. "How are you? I don't believe I know you. But that's perfectly all right. Maybe you're the man with the salt." He must be referring to some obscure 40-year-old grocery errand, but then again, salt may have a peculiar local significance that escapes me. "No," I say, in any event. "No, I'm not the man with the salt." "Ah," he says. "That's a pity." He turns back toward the window. "If they don't seal that hydrant soon, New York's going to be underwater. Then I won't have to go to work tonight, which, come to think of it, is all right with me." As I recall, my father was a used car salesman at this period of his life, a virginal used car salesman, as a matter of fact, according to testimony. But, well, then again, and as Thomas Wolfe once said, who can know his father's face? And this is not my concern at the present time. The time to have established a relationship with my father was a long time ago. Well, at least not in 1933, 8 years before I was born, or properly speaking, even in seed form. "You're never going to work again, Dad," I say, and reach into my suit pocket. Not the pocket with the dwindled time machine, the other pocket, the one with the .32 caliber Smith & Wesson. I take out the pistol. "I'm going to kill you." "That's ridiculous," he says, turning from the window. "No one's going to kill me. This is 1933. It's modern times, and people just don't shoot strangers in their own apartments. People don't come off the street and kill strangers for no reason." "You're not a stranger," I say. And I feel a little pity for the old man now, so young and confused in his undershirt. It would have been nice if we had established some kind of relationship, I think, but then again, we were never able to talk to one another. Which is one of the reasons why I became neurotic and wound up in a mundane civil service job, piddling around with time travel as a hobby, instead of making a lot of money for myself. And this is no time to start. Nevertheless, I say, "I'm your son, and I've got to kill you."
1: "My son?"
0: he says, turning hands on hips.
1: "I have no son. Besides, if I did, he'd be a wee infant, not a big guy like yourself, about 39 years of age, I'd say. I'm not 39. Always the old man was able to get my goat. I'm 32, and I'm unhappily married in a mundane civil service job with bills way over my head, and I've decided to end it all by getting rid of you. It's all your fault. His eyes widen, or perhaps in my excitement I think that they're widening when they're merely deepening.
2: You must be crazy,
1: he says. No, I'm not crazy. I come from 40 years from now. I was born 4 years after you were married to a girl you won't even meet for 4 years. And frankly, you were a lousy parent, but I don't even want to get into that area now. All I know is that if I kill you now, you will never meet the girl or get married and have me. And that means I never will have been born to be in this lousy mess. It's not your fault. I level the gun. It's not your fault. I mean, there's nothing personal in this. Even if you had been a good father, I'd still want to kill you. But we were never able to have a good relationship. Every time I tried to talk, we got into these silly arguments about my shoes not being shined, or why didn't I make something of myself in school. And I just can't get into all that stuff again. I'm sorry. And concentrating hard, I start to pull the trigger. It's really a very difficult and embarrassing thing I have just discovered to try to commit parricide. Now, grand parricide is easily possible. For one thing, I'd never met my grandfather, who was dead years before I was born. But the father-son relationship is profound with, as they say, many Freudian overtones. Thus, I am still concentrating on the effort of pulling the trigger, and at the same time battling a deep sense of remorse when, behind me, there's a bang of the door and two patrolmen, the ones I saw in the street, enter the apartment purposefully. Skillfully, they surround me. Skillfully, I'm disarmed. Skillfully, I'm manacled and placed in their custody. There's not even time to reach for the apple-sized object in my left jacket pocket, much less to try and explain the situation to anyone. Before I quite know what's happened, I'm very much in the hands of the Depression police and being led gently down the stairs. Don't worry about this one, one of the police calls upstairs to my astonished father. We had reports that something like this might be going on in the neighborhood. You'll have to come down and give testimony later, maybe, but there's no reason for you to worry about anything like this. From two flights above, my father looks down at me, open-mouthed and with some interest. But there is really very little I could say to him. Now, more than ever, we would have difficulty relating. And so I allow myself to pass from the building and into the street, where the Depression-era police walk me down to the corner toward the precinct. It seems that in these times of apple selling and bank holidays, New York's finest do not have cars at their disposal, although, and again, they may be specially detailed foot patrolmen. The hydrant, I notice, is no longer gushing. It must all have been a blind to make their presence on the prospective murder scene natural and acceptable. And I realize then that all along I have been outsmarted, and that probably they were waiting for me. You must have had advanced knowledge, I say, being half-lofted in their strong arms, my feet scuttling delicately on the gray but pleasant pavement of old New York. Someone must have told you that I was coming. Cunningly, I try to reach an arm inside my jacket to get the time machine, but they're far more cunning than I. The hand is slapped away, another hand inserts itself and deftly removes the machine. The patrolman to my right looks at it with a delighted expression. And there's the evidence, he says. We got him cold. You'll pay every bill you owe, buddy, the other policeman advises. You'll work hard and you'll meet your debts and be responsible to your family. If there's one thing I can't stand, it's seeing a man trying to avoid his responsibilities. How did you know? I ask pointlessly as we whisk toward a stoplight. Who told you?
3: We got a tip.
1: I know you got a tip, but around here, who would know? Who could possibly know? Never mind, the policeman holding the little machine says. We have our methods and we have our sources of information, bub. Anyway, I think that you'd know this informant very well. She certainly knows you, friend, and is she mad?
2: She?
1: Yeah. Your name's Betty. And if I were you, which fortunately I'm not, I'd never want to go home again, which unfortunately you will have to because we have too many moths already to feed in 1933. And whatever you think, it's better up the line.
0: Betty.
1: I see.
0: Betty.
1: The conniving, rotten woman. Then a certain sense of absurdity overcomes me, or maybe it's a flash of the divine, and I look beyond the flat, high buildings of old New York to the sky of the Depression looming over us, and I laugh. That was Barry Maltzberg's story, Running Around. It comes from a collection edited by Roger Elwood, titled

0: The program concludes with another story from Omega, edited by Roger Elwood. This one is titled Swords of Ithvan, and it's written by James Sutherland. For Alvin Moffat, the quintessence of life as it should be was contained within a row of leather-bound volumes in the library's rare book room. Alvin worked one floor below at the reference desk, but passed his spare moments upstairs, savoring La Morte Arthur, perhaps, or Orlando Furioso. When an influx of students kept him at the desk, during final examination weeks usually, he made do with a cheap edition of The Once and Future King and his own glowing dreams. And although he admired the former's vision, in his heart, Alvin felt the latter remained truest to the spirit of the old classics. One noontime, he came upon an aqueous sphere floating alongside the Song of Roland.
1: Alvin Moffat?
0: The sphere inquired briskly.
1: Alvin Bergen Moffat?
0: Distracted, Alvin nodded vaguely.
1: Excellent. I have journeyed far to meet with you.
0: At this point, Alvin fully perceived he was being addressed by an altogether strange entity. He flinched and cried in confusion.
1: What? Who? Where?
0: And fortunately, the sphere seemed to understand and replied that it was no less than the guardian of Continua, coming to seek Alvin's assistance in a matter of desperate urgency.
1: Whatever can I do? Aid the fair world of Ithvan, which presently lies in much danger.
0: Alvin had never heard of Ithvan, so the guardian added in hurried tones,
1: I will construct a visual simulacrum of Ithvan, adjusted to your senses. Observe, then, and quick.
0: Around Alvin, the somehow familiar landscape of Ithvan took form. Here were green glades and forests. There were softly rolling meadows, and beyond, a gleaming castle. A lone knight ventured from the raised portcullis and warily rode toward a monstrous dragon-like creature that was laying the countryside to waste and ruin. From a high revetment, a raven-haired woman of surpassing beauty called passionate encouragement to her hero as he spurred his mount near the dragon. A sword flashed under the golden sun, and the scene faded mistily.
1: As your eyes beheld, Ithvan is besieged by those loathsome invaders. Our champions are powerless to resist the ever-advancing tide. Only a valiant outsider can be an equal to the unnatural foe.
2: You want me?
1: Assuredly. Fear not, the earthly physique that you deem inadequate will be suitably rectified if you choose to accompany me. Now, will you accept this awesome challenge?
0: It's everything I've ever read about, dreamed about, hoped for, thought Alvin, scarcely daring to breathe. And he decided,
2: where do I sign?
1: Your word is proof enough of intent, Alvin Moffat.
0: Abruptly, the continuum slewed wildly. Then Alvin found himself standing in the selfsame meadow beside the castle he had glimpsed. The air was wonderfully fresh and hearty, and Alvin let out a happy yell that quite suddenly ended as he noticed he had just exhaled orange flames. Looking down in mounting horror, he discovered that his skin had turned a scaly magenta. His fingers had dwindled to jagged claws, and his legs were grotesque stumps.
2: This isn't what I'd expected,
0: said Alvin angrily, lashing his heavy spiked tail about like a bullwhip.
1: Careful with that thing. Wait for the signal.
0: A crowd was beginning to gather along the revetment, screaming at Alvin and making gestures. When a plumed knight of heroic proportions thundered out the castle gateway, they shouted in ecstasy. The knight pointed his lance at Alvin, and the crowd whooped with delirious anticipation. Made wretched by the turn of events, Alvin wanted to weep, but reptiles have no tear ducts. All he could choke out was a reproachful,
1: I
2: don't know what to think of this or of you.
1: Think of me as your manager. Now listen good, kid.
0: The sphere told him in a hoarse and sweaty-sounding voice.
1: Now, when the gong sounds, I want you to really get in there and fight.
0: That story is titled The Swords of If-Than by James Sutherland. It appeared in Roger Elwood's Omega. And that's Mindwebs for this time. Michael Hansen speaking. Technical production by Steve Gordon and Leslie Hilsenhoff. Mindwebs comes to you from WHA Radio in Madison, a service of University of Wisconsin Extension.
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4: This law and order shooting and...
5: It was Mr. McGraw that done it.
6: Yeah, but Mr. McGraw, okay. It was him, okay.
4: Yeah, it was him, okay.
5: Yeah, Mr. McGraw done it. Daddy didn't have no gun on him, so I can't see no fair reason for Mr. McGraw shooting him. So he takes and flung at him with a beer bottle.
6: So it was self-defense, you see.
5: So he was self-defense, you see. Can't see no fair reason for Mr. McGraw shooting my daddy. Daddy didn't have no gun on him.
4: Well, like I always said, Bert, Daddy didn't... Well, I mean, he's taking a turn of Mr. McGraw.
5: They all say? Who all say? Who's they? Who's they? Who said, huh?
4: Well, I heard you.
5: Daddy didn't have no gun on him. If Daddy had had a gun, it would have been different. But it ain't self-defense when a gun shoots down a man that don't have none.
4: Well, see here, Bert, you see. Old Stoney swung at Mr. McGraw with this here beer bottle, didn't he?
5: He swung at Mr. McGraw with a beer bottle, you say?
4: Sure he did, Bert. It was self-defense, right enough, Bert. You can't.
5: I want to ask you something, Fred. I want to ask you something.
4: Sure, Bert, sure.
5: You ever seen a beer bottle fire, brother?
4: You see, Bert, what have you said?
5: I said, Fred, you ever seen a beer bottle fire bullets?
4: Is this a joke, Fred?
5: No, it's not a joke, Fred. I guess I can answer it for you, though. Bottles don't fire bullets, you see. So...
4: That's right, Fred.
5: So that means it was murder.
4: How can he be murdered, Fred? Seems to me like it was self-defense.
5: It was murder, Fred, on account of the fact that my daddy only had a bottle. Bottles break heads, but... They don't go through a man taking out his innards and killing him flat dead and cold like an old creek stone. Bullets do that. And Mr. McGraw done murdered my daddy. Don't harry me, Willis. And so it weren't self-defense at all. It weren't self-defense because my daddy didn't have no gun on him. So I can't see no fair reason for Mr. McGraw shooting him.
7: Bud, don't take it so hard. Like as not, Mr. McGraw was drunk.
5: He was your daddy, too. Your blood and kin. You gutless rat.
7: Don't talk like that, Bud. If there was something to be done, I'd be for it, but there ain't.
5: Yes, there is. There is something to be done. And I'm fixing on doing it.
7: What?
5: Kill Mr. McGraw.
7: Kill me? But, you must be crazy. Mr. McGraw is the biggest man in the whole state of West Virginia. Why don't even Senator Marcheson himself sit and drink $7 whiskey with Mr. McGraw in the Stonewall Jackson lobby every time he comes to town? Don't
5: Daddy,
7: every policeman in town tippy-tap when Mr. McGraw walks by?
5: That don't matter a bit. I'll find a way. It may take me a little time, but I'll find a way to do it.
8: Well, that, you see, was all Bert Likens ate or drank or breathed or dreamed about from that night on. One night after supper, when the brothers were alone and neither had spoken for nearly an hour, Willard felt suddenly as if the impalpable violence of Virgil's obsession had secretly turned on him.
7: Blast it! Blast it all! Why don't you get it over with? Why don't you hide out along the fence by the airport inn some night and shoot him in the back? He comes to you all the time with that black-haired Mary from Baltimore Street. Why don't you hide out along the fence?
5: No, Willard. I want Mr. McGraw to see my face when I kill him. If I'd taken and shot him in the dark, that way he'd never know it was me that done it. And when I do it, I want Mr. McGraw to look at my face a good long while and know who it is. And I want to be sure the killing takes a slow, long time.
8: Rush Sigafoos was shaving Riley McGraw in his number one chair when Willard found him the next morning. Willard was shaking so badly he was afraid he wouldn't be able to make the speech he'd lain awake all night considering.
7: Mr. McGraw?
9: Yes, son. Thank you, Rush, thank you. You always shave a man very well.
10: Good, Mr. McGraw.
9: I'm a man who likes to be shaved well, and you're a man who does that job.
10: Thank you, Mr. McGraw, thank you.
9: In 3 weeks' time, as usual?
10: Of course, Mr. McGraw, naturally, sir, of course.
9: Yeah. What is it, son?
8: Mr. McGraw, I sure would be glad if I could talk to you for a little while. Just for a little while.
9: Oh, certainly, my boy. Come along across the street in my office. Have an appointment in half an hour with Judge Beam, but I can't give you a moment of my time. Man should never grow too important to keep in touch with the people of his hometown. That's what I always say. Yes, sir. What do you always say, boy? Huh? What do you always say? Well, boy.
8: It's about my brother, Verge. You see, Mr. McGraw, our daddy was Stoney Likens.
9: That matter was settled during the last term at Judge Bean's court. Your father attacked me, son. I shot him in self-defense that night. And nobody regretted the incident more than I did.
8: It's my brother, Verge. I just don't want nothing to happen to my brother, Verge, Mr. McGraw. He's all I got left now.
9: Nothing need happen to your brother, son.
8: Something might. Verge claims he's fixing to kill you, Mr. McGraw.
9: That's a very foolish idea for your brother to entertain. Very foolish, son.
8: I know, sir.
9: You must tell him to clear his mind of thoughts like that.
8: I try.
9: Try again, son.
8: He's stubborn.
9: Stubbornness can hurt the wrong person.
8: Mr. McGraw.
9: Your brother.
8: You see,
9: I'm talking about your brother because...
8: Mr. McGraw,
9: you see, he's entertaining a very foolish and dangerous idea. Dangerous for himself, you understand?
8: Yeah, I thought, Mr. McGraw, what I thought was this. If maybe he was to send for him and talk to him.
9: Send for him? For your brother?
8: For Verge. Sure, Mr. McGraw. If he was to send for him and talk to him and... If maybe he was to maybe explain to Birch how it was that night, how it was in self-defense and everything, well, it might help, Mr. McGraw. Indeed, goodness, I don't want anything to happen to Birch.
9: Nothing will happen to your brother.

0: Well, it might help, Mr. McGraw. Indeed, goodness, I don't want anything to happen to Birch.
1: Nothing will happen to your brother.
0: Oh, thanks, Mr.
1: McGraw. So long as he behaves himself in this town.
0: Yes, Mr. McGraw.
1: I understand, however, that the death of your father may have brought about certain expenses. I've thought about it often. And now I'm going to do something. You hear me?
0: Yes, sir, Mr. McGraw.
1: I'm going to do something. I don't feel I'm obliged to do this, but if it will spread oil on troubled waters, well...

0: Yeah. Oil and troubled waters.
1: What I call a fool trick, Willard.
2: If a virtue...
1: Yeah, no, there's sure no other way of looking at it at all. It's a fool trick, Willard. But it don't change nothing. There's nothing he can do about it, neither. Or you. It don't change nothing. There ain't nothing you can do about Mr. McGraw getting killed. And there's nothing he can do about it, neither. There's nothing any mortal in Tigers County or the whole state of West Virginia can do about it.

0: Look at that, Virg.
1: What's that?
0: You open it and see.
1: You bought me something with it?
0: No, I never, Virg. Oh, heck, open it and see, will you?
1: Well, what's this, Willie?
0: It's money, what?
1: Yeah, I can see it's money, Willard. I can see that. It looks a lot of money, too. It's
0: $500, Bud.
1: Why, you know what?
0: Huh?
1: You're right, Willie. There is $500 here. Pretty envelope, too. Smells real good.
0: I got that money from Mr. McGraw, Virg.
1: This here money?
0: Yeah.
1: Why? I mean, why'd he give you...
0: He said pour oil on troubled water.
1: Pour oil on troubled water.
0: And Mr. McGraw said that.
1: Mr. McGraw did?
0: Yeah. He said we must have had a lot of expenses with Daddy down like that.
1: Well, he ought to know, seeing he murdered Daddy.
0: Yeah. There you go again, Virg. Well, self-defense. Everybody said so. Fred Starcher said so.
1: Fred's a fool.
0: Sheriff Reynolds said it was self-defense.
1: Sheriff Reynolds is scared of losing his job.
0: Well, everybody said so. Cal North, Flona, he was...
1: Al's a liar and a horse thief.
0: A Moonwalker, Bill Stainer, Walt Akron. And everybody said Mr. McGraw killed Daddy in self-defense because Daddy went for him with this here beer bottle.
1: Moonwalker's a drunkard and therefore his testimony can't be relied on. Bill Stainer's mind went years ago. He ain't reliable at all. Walt Laker hated Daddy any old house.
0: For $500, you gotta admit, Virgil. I mean...
1: You're a gutless rat. You hear me? A gutless rat.
0: But I...
1: Daddy didn't have no gun, so I can't see no fair reason for Mr. McGraw shooting him.
0: Daddy's gone, Virg. What can we do now?
1: I've already told you, Willard, what I'm gonna do. You know something?
0: Huh?
1: This makes things a sight easier.
0: Huh?
1: $500. It saves a lot of time and a lot of fuss. It'll bring that day that much closer. I hope you thanked Mr. McGraw, Willard.
0: But I don't recollect it.
1: I hope you did. That's certainly real nice of Mr. McGraw to do that, Willie.
2: All that night, Willard listened to Verd moving restlessly about the house. And when dawn stood suddenly white against the windows, he started from a troubled dream and saw his brother by the bed, dressed in his one single cheap mail order suit and his good white shirt. Virgil's face was as baffling as ever.
3: Where are you going to, Bud?
1: I'm catching the morning bus to Charlestown. I'll be gone a good while, I reckon. Bye, Willard.
3: Where?
1: Charlestown. I'm going to school.
3: School? You can't go to school, Virg.
1: Why can't I?

0: It still costs money, and... Virg, you gotta...
1: I'm going to school with that money from Mr. McGraw.
0: School? Well, that's real fine, Bud. Buddy can't do it too much learning, that's for certain. Well, I'm pleased, Bud, I really am. Yeah, well, what kind of school? What kind of school are you going to?
1: The kind of school where I can learn to kill Mr. McGraw. The right way. Slow. So he'll have to look at my face a good long while and know it's coming. And there'll not be any way for him to get at that big blue pistol of his.
0: When
1: I don't know when I'll be back. Be sure and take good care of the place.

0: And that was all there was to it. Willard had crept naked and shivering to the dusty window and watched his brother's thin, unforgiving shape fade into the mist, moving as inexorably as the piston of some machine. Willard worked on alone his job at the box factory in time. Lonely months followed. He needed his brother's companionship. He moved uneasily about wanting Verge to come back and yet dreading the day when this might happen. He would start up in the dark, sweating. He'd crawl with panic and feel he just had to run to Riley McGrath's place and check that he was all right, and to tell him to leave town and never return, because he knew his brother Verge would never forget and would do what he planned to do. To the letter.
1: School? To learn to kill Mr. McGrath? He can't learn to kill at school. Well, what kind of school would that be now? I don't understand. I don't understand at all.
0: Riley McGrath, of course, had never so much as laid eyes on Verge Likens. Anyway, Riley McGrath had a lot of things to think about on account of the fact that he was the biggest man in the whole of Tigers County. Whole of West Virginia, come to that.
1: He's the biggest man in the whole country, could be. Why, he might become a senator.
0: Why not?
1: Might even make president. Who knows? You can't go to school and learn to kill. Verge is talking nonsense, I reckon.
0: Naturally, McGrath forgot all about the interview given Willard Likens. As time went by, and 6 months began a year, and a year melted into 18 months, as time passed, Willard himself began to forget that the murder, Verge, and McGrath himself had ever existed. In all the 20 months that Verge was away, Willard only received one penny postcard from him, 2 weeks after the morning he had left. There was no message on it at all. A penny postcard from a drugstore with a picture of Kanaha County Courthouse, colored with the cheap, naive innocence of flowers at a country funeral, and yet somehow, in itself, as obsessed and malevolent as Verge Likens. This would be Verge's way of saying he'd arrived.
2: Well, darn it. Worth it, ain't it? It's a free drink. It ain't every day a man gets to be a senator.
3: Senator McGrath.
2: Hey, you know, I remember when he worked for a newspaper. Why, I had more money than he did in them days.
3: He ain't got more money than him now. How come you were so darn clever and all?
2: Oh, he was lucky.
3: Well, boys, now I got a senator on my customer list.
2: Oh, come on now, Rush. He ain't going to be satisfied with you saving him now.
3: Sure he is. He sure is. Why not?
2: Huh? Mr. McGrath's going to for sure get himself a bottle of all his very own.
3: Oh, he wouldn't do a thing like that. Three cheers for Senator McGrath. Yeah, he done told me. He said, Rush, he said, things is still going to stay the same. A man should never grow too important to keep in touch with the people of his hometown. That goes for shaving, too. Yes, sir. Yeah, three cheers for Senator McGraw. Free housing and cheap for factory workers. And no crime on the streets.
2: Yes, sir. Yeah, well, I knew the man when he was a little two-bit nuts. Oh, you know, I knew his mother.
3: I knew his grandmother. At least, way he told me about her.
2: Are you going to charge him any more now, Rush?
0: Of course, Riley McGrath dismissed the whole memory of Stoney Likens from his mind. In fact, during those first days when he was a senator, during the time he was actually in Tigers County and not up there in Washington, during those early days, if somebody had gone up to him and said Verge Likens' father's name, or even Verge Likens himself, Senator McGrath would not have blinked an eyelid. He wouldn't have remembered a thing. Come to that, if Stoney Likens, risen fresh from a mouldering grave, had tapped McGrath on the shoulder and asked for a light, the senator would have given him one. Passed on without paying any more attention. No, McGrath had never really been frightened. He was too big. But, you know, big men fall hard.
2: you always win. You conjure man.
3: And you're strong. Who's next?
4: He's strong, that note. Strong. It's all that shaving. It's the arm muscle.
3: Hey, you may be right.
4: Where's that new servant of yours?
2: Yeah,
4: that
2: seems assistant. Like it, sure enough. I'll give your new man a go.
5: Hello, Rush.
3: Why, Senator, I didn't know you was in town.
5: Well, just the usual, Rush. How's Nevada and the kids?
3: Oh, they're fine, just fine. Now, you sit down, Senator. Yeah. I guess you'll be in a hurry.
5: Oh, yes, sir. I have to travel to Boston this afternoon at 3:33 p.m.
3: Oh, you sure see the world when you're
5: right.
3: Senator.
4: Boston, I've never been to Boston.
2: I've never been to Boston.
4: I have. Yeah, well, don't you go bragging about it. Boston ain't everything. So long, Senator, sir.
2: Bye, Senator McGrath. You're doing a fine job.
5: Yeah, keep well, bye, boy. Senator. Keep well, keep yeah. well. Yeah, keep well.
3: Now, you make yourself comfortable, real comfortable, Senator. I'll be right with you. I just want to see
5: you. Yeah.
6: Hey, come here. Gentlemen in the chair, Senator McGraw. I always shave it myself.
5: So the wife's real fine, huh, Rush? And the kids are coming along good, huh? Who are you?
0: Mr. Sigapoose's new barber, Mr. Senator. Sir.
4: Hey, Tony,
0: I'll... Don't come up too close, Mr. Sigapoose. For if you do, I'll cut Mr. McGraw clean to the neck bone.
1: So, Rush sat down, shaking and set to his stomach, and watched them there for maybe an hour. He listened and tried to make out what it was that Vert Likens was saying to Riley McGraw, because that was the worst part of all. Verge taking the pains to shave Riley and then telling him who he was and talking to him all that terrible time, with the cold, honed, Sheffield blade pressed taut against the fat folds of Riley's throat, taking all the time in the world to kill a man, and all the while talking to him in that flat, crooning whisper. Rush watched them in the mirror like figures in some monstrous waxworks pantomime. Riley McGraw, his head strained back in the headrest as far as it would go, his face purple and livid by turns, and his mouth shaping idiot sounds that Rush could not hear, did not want to. Rush saw everything in the mirror.
0: I want Mr. McGraw to see my face when I kill him. I want Mr. McGraw to look at my face a good long while and know who it is.
1: Rush Sigapoose told the story many hundreds of times during the years that followed. And he always wound up telling it in the same way. He'd say about Verge going to a barber college down in the capital city for almost 20 months on that $500. Just to learn.
3: $500 to kill a man slow. He came back to Tigard County and took a cheap room in a hotel by the depot. Yes, sir. I never recognized him. No, sir. He came by every morning and pestered me for a job. I hired him the morning before it happened. I never knew him from Adam. That was the holy irony of it. You know something? Verge Likens was the darnest natural-born barber I ever saw because when Doc Brady came down from the courthouse that morning and looked at McGraw's body, he said there wasn't so much as a mark on his throat. Not so much as a single scratch. Ain't that right, Verge?
4: That's right, I guess. Not a single mark. Rush, you want to I should shave this one, or will you?

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0: every day at this time, Monday through Friday, a J.M. 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
1: I'm Rod Serling. You're listening to The Zero Hour. Rest your eyes. Exercise your imagination. This week, Merwin Gerard's study of a man pursued. Dead Man's Tale. Starring George Maharis. Craig Stevens. And Charles McGraw. In Elliot Lewis's production of The Zero Hour. Our story this week is a case for rebuttal to the old adage, dead men tell no tales. It's the story of Carl Brooks, a young man, a practicing lawyer, one of two junior district attorneys under political zealot Lloyd Mercer. It will be Carl Brooks's misfortune to be asked to perform a favor by and for his mentor. Misfortune that begins with murder and proliferates over a life reborn and a span of 4 years' time. His initial chance discovery and subsequent smoldering guilt will prove to be the driving catalytic force to spirit him back to the scene of the crime. A dead man knows the truth, and for Carl Brooks, a mission of repentance and search for that truth will lead him to peel back the layers of deceit and uncover what we can only call Dead Man's Tale. Our story begins after this word. Picture this. Dusk of a late autumn day in a seemingly typical Midwestern city of 300,000. In the office of District Attorney Lloyd Mercer, the day's work is winding to a close. The secretary has gone home, leaving two young men to their game of darts in the outer office.
2: Bullseye. How about that shot, Barry?
3: No good, Carl. You stepped over the line.
2: Now, come on, Barry. You're not going to take 100 points from me over an imaginary line, are you?
1: Carl Brooks and Barry Wilson, both 24 years old, close friends and Lloyd Mercer's junior DAs.
4: Gentlemen, who's winning?
2: You are, Chief, if the latest figures in the polls are right.
4: Yes, they were very encouraging. Come to the office.
2: Encouraging? 57% for you, 36% for all the other candidates combined, 7% undecided. And less than a week to go, you're a shoo-in for another term.
4: I never count votes until election night. Which one of you can spare me a small favor this evening? I have to get home and change for that rally.
3: Well, I still have some work on the Bostwick brief, and you'll need it first thing tomorrow.
4: Right. And you've also got a family awaiting dinner.
2: Which, by the process of elimination, leaves the bachelor with a clear desk. Okay, what can I do for you, Chief?
4: Barry, would you close the door on your way up?
3: Oh, sure thing.
4: Carl, I want you to go to the Delta Hotel and pick up an attaché case for me. The man's name is Robert Henley. He'll be expecting you. He's in room 515. And when you get it, bring it straight to me at election headquarters. I'll need those documents tonight before the rally. Now, I'm off with you.
2: Yes, sir. Good luck tonight, Mr. Mercer.
4: What could go wrong? I'm addressing our 57%.
2: I left the office and took a cab to the Delta Hotel. The desk clerk waved as I walked by, and I told the elevator man, fifth floor. The door to room 515 was, oddly, not quite closed. Mr. Henley? It's Carl Brooks from Lloyd Mercer's office. Mr. Henley? Mr. Henley? Hey. What? Oh, my God. Hello, main desk. Get me the food.
5: Cute.
2: What? But not cute enough. Harris, what are you doing here?
5: No need to ask what you're doing, is there? Calling the Red Cross, maybe? Donating blood?
2: This man's dead.
5: Oh, that's very good, Counselor. Very good indeed. I'll take that money now.
2: What?
5: Come on. It's too late for games. You're out of your league, sonny.
2: What are you talking about? You think I killed him?
5: Fancy that. Tell you what, just hand over the cash and I'll forget I saw you here. You can run and maybe you can beat the murder rap.
2: Oh, wait a minute. This is insane.
5: Not insane, just stupid. But then you couldn't know I make it a habit to keep my eye on my investments.
2: Your investments? Look, I don't have any idea what you're talking about, Ferris, but I'm going...
5: You're not going to do anything or go anywhere until you cough up that 150 grand.
2: 150? Get out of my way, Ferris.
5: Sorry. The money, Brooks. Hand it over or I'll...

0: Mercer Election Headquarters.
1: Lloyd Mercer, please. It's urgent.
0: Carl?
1: Sir?
0: You're lucky I'm still here, boy. Where are you? What's the matter?
1: Everything's the matter. Robert Henley is dead.
0: What? I'm sorry, Carl. I couldn't hear you. What did you say?
1: Robert Henley. He's dead.
0: What?
1: I went up to his room and found him on the floor. His throat. It was cut from ear to ear.
0: What about the attaché case?
1: Well, it was still handcuffed to his wrist, but it was broken open and it was empty.
0: Empty?
1: There's all $150,000 worth of documents. Mr. D.A., are you there?
0: You'd better get over here right away, Carl.
1: Joe Farris was there. He saw me in the room. He thinks I killed Henley.
0: Well, that's the most ridiculous thing I've ever heard.
1: He said there was money involved.
0: Where is he now?
1: Well, Farris? He's still up there. I don't know. I don't plan to be around when he comes to. I had to hit him to get out.
0: Come over to headquarters. I have to see you.
1: Well, everyone else has. Farris, the desk clerk, the elevator man, my fingerprints. They're all over that room.
0: Carl, I'll explain, but not over the phone.
1: Well, just explain two things to me. $150,000 and one dead man.
0: You get over here, Brooks. Now. Right now.
1: Mercer? Mercer! Taxi! Taxi!
2: Carl!
3: Hey, Carl, where are you going?
2: The chief told me to pick you up and...
3: Carl!
1: The airport. And move.
3: Carl!

wasn't logical, and it wasn't intelligent. It was sheer blind panic that made me take the first westbound plane out of town. After all, I was innocent, regardless of how it looked. But it looked like a setup, with me, dead center in the frame. When the plane landed, I bought a hometown paper. The story of Henley's murder was all over the front page. Carl Brooks was a wanted man. I dumped the paper in the trash can and moved on, and on, from town to town. The days ran into weeks and then months. I never read anything more or heard about it. I didn't want to know. Guilt is not always something that can be determined in a court of law. I had to establish a new life if I was to survive, beginning with a new name, Charles Barrows. A 3-day construction job brought me into a small central town in California, the town of Coulter. I stayed 4 years, growing with the town. I enrolled in a real estate school where I met Jenny Duncan. We studied together, and in 4 years, our friendship blossomed into something far greater. Be right there, Jen.

0: How's my land bearing doing today?
1: Fine, let's go.
0: Where?
1: Anywhere. Just drive somewhere.
0: All right. Rough day at the office? You sure had me fooled, Charles Barrows.
1: What? What do you mean?
0: Honey, all I meant was you're terribly cranky today.
1: Oh, I'm sorry, Jenny. I didn't mean to take it out on you. I mean, that's the last thing I want to do, believe me. Let's go to the lake. We've always been able to say what we mean there.
0: All right.

0: See the circle the pebble makes in the water? I bet you can't throw one inside it.
1: I thought we came here to say what we meant. What is it, Charles?
0: Oh. Well, a man came in today. He was interested in a piece of property over by Golden Valley. I was showing him the brochure when he said he thought he'd seen me somewhere before.
1: Well, that is possible. Coulter isn't San Francisco.
0: He just moved here from the Midwest.
1: He probably thought you were someone else.
0: Like Carl Brooks.
1: Who? Charles, what are you not telling me?
0: Jenny, do you know how much I love you? I mean, how much you mean to me? 4 years ago, a man was killed in the town I grew up in. Carl Brooks worked for the district attorney at the time. He found the body, but that's all he did. But it was somehow made to look like he was a suspect, the prime suspect.
1: What happened to him?
0: Well, he disappeared.
1: And you have the same color hair, right?
0: We're one and the same.
1: I don't believe it.
0: Well, it's true. And if it weren't, well, I'd have proposed marriage a long time ago.
1: Charles.
0: My conscience wouldn't allow me to ask. I mean, I'd give up anything for you, Jenny. I would. And I will.
1: What does it all mean?
0: Well, I've decided to give myself up. I'm going back, Jenny. Clear myself. Clear my name.
1: What happens to us? I love you, whoever you are. I'm going with you.
0: No, you mustn't. Please, Jenny. I mean, it's painful as it is.
1: But what if... You said you were innocent.
0: I was weak then. I was a coward. I couldn't have fought the law, even though they were wrong. But it's different now. I have something to fight for. And that's exactly what I plan to do.

0: only 2 hours by air back to the city where I'd lived most of my life. But it seemed an eternity until the plane touched down at the airport. The moment I stepped under the ground, the feeling of guilt returned. Hundreds of people in that city knew me by sight. And if I was picked up before I had the chance to turn myself in, it would be impossible to prove I came back to give myself up. Voluntarily, that is.
1: A taxi, mister?
0: Yes.
1: Where to?
0: The county offices.
1: Right.
0: Driver, would you happen to know, is Lloyd Mercer still the district attorney?
2: Not since the election last month. We got a new one.
1: Name of Jameson.
0: Oh, I see. Then Mercer won a second term and was defeated this year.
2: Nope. Mercer didn't run for the A this year. Way I hear it, Jameson's his boy. Mercer ran for Superior Court.
0: Judge? Judge Mercer?
2: Yeah, another landslide. They're saying he'll run for governor next time. That Mercer's got one smooth machine.
0: Yeah. Well, he's the one I want to see.
2: Well, that'll be the courthouse.
3: Good afternoon, Judge Mercer's chambers. Just a moment, please. Your Honor, there's a Mr. Alan Bledsoe calling. On line one, sir. Yes, sir. Can I help you?
0: Yes, I'd like to see Judge Mercer, please.
3: Your name, please?
0: Brooks. Carl Brooks.
3: I'm afraid you'll have to make an appointment, Mr. Brooks. Would tomorrow afternoon be satisfactory?
0: Look, I have to see him right away.
3: The judge is a very busy man.
0: Could you please tell him I'm here?
3: All right, I'll ring in, but... Judge, there's a Mr. Brooks out here, and he insists... Yes, Carl Brooks. Yes, sir. He said to go right in, Mr. Brooks.
4: Carl, how are you?
5: Well, don't just stand there. Sit down. Tell me, how have you been? What have you been doing? What brings you back to our fair city?
0: I don't understand. I mean, I came back to give myself up.
5: Give yourself? Oh, well, you mean the Henley murder?
0: Of course.
5: Oh, that's marvelous. You mean you've been thinking all these years, what is it now, almost five? You've been worried, hiding? Carl, there's no charge against you.
0: No charge? But I read in the paper. I mean, the day after it happened that I was the prime suspect.
5: You were, for a couple of hours. It was open and shut, Carl. The murderer was apprehended, tried, convicted, and executed. We still had the death penalty then.
0: You mean all this time, the running, the changing my name, giving up my law career, living with fear that at any time, for nothing? I mean, it was all for nothing?
5: I am sorry, Carl, but if you hadn't run...
0: I'm free? You mean, I'm free?
5: As the proverbial bird, Carl. But I hope this doesn't mean you're going to fly away before we've had a chance to have dinner together, or at least a drink.
0: Look, can I make a phone call first?
5: You're welcome to use my phone.
0: No, thank you. No, it's long distance and personal. I've got a question to spring on a young lady.
5: My premature congratulations. A local girl?
0: No, California. Maybe it all turned out for the best. I mean, if I hadn't left, I never would have met Jenny.
5: But you won't leave town without saying goodbye.
0: Judge, you have my solemn oath.

0: sure.
1: That's what the man said. Look, I'll be on my way now, but there just isn't a plane leaving for the coast until tomorrow.
0: I'll come there if you like.
1: No. Don't you dare. I'm coming home for life.
0: Oh, Carl. I have to get used to calling you Carl.
1: Look, I'm going to check into a hotel, and then I'll pick up some of my things and, well, maybe have a drink with Mercer or whoever before I leave.
0: Mrs. Carl Brooks. Jennifer Brooks. I like the sound of it.
1: Hey, you're not listening.
0: Oh, yes, I am. You're coming home.
1: See you tomorrow, love. Goodbye.
0: Bye.
2: Carl? Is that Carl Brooks?
1: Hugo. Hugo! Wow, you look great. I mean, it's really been a long time. You still with the Chronicle? How the hell are you?
2: Can't complain. Up till now. What happened? Mercer bring you back to run his next campaign?
1: Hugo.
2: I wasn't notified of any high school class reunion.
1: Hugo, come on now. Why are you riding me?
2: How'd you like the trial?
1: Well, believe it or not, today's the first I've heard of it. I mean, all along, I thought that, you know...
2: You're a long time late.
1: Late? For what?
2: Barry Wilson, for one.
1: Barry? What about him? I mean, I was just going to call him.
2: I'm afraid they don't have phone service where Barry is.
1: Where is he?
2: You don't know? You really don't know?
1: No.
2: Barry was executed for Henley's murder.
1: Barry? Well, that's impossible.
2: Was it?
1: But, no, that's not possible. I mean, I saw him. I mean, he was just arriving at the hotel after Henley was dead.
2: That's what Barry kept saying, that he had a perfect alibi. You.
1: But the trial, Hugo. He was convicted.
2: Because you were running, because you weren't here to testify for him. He kept saying, Carl will come back and prove I'm innocent. But Carl was running to save his own skin. And Mercer needed a quick arrest to assure his re-election as DA. Barry was the perfect pigeon.
1: But a jury doesn't convict without him. I mean, they must have had some evidence.
2: You keep telling yourself that if it's any comfort. Sure, Mercer built up a case and made it stick because Barry's only witness couldn't be found.
1: But you see, I thought I was the one they were looking for.
2: If you were innocent, why'd you run? Or maybe you weren't. You said yourself Barry couldn't have done it.
1: Barry's dead? Wow. What about Ellen and their little girl?
2: Well, they're doing fine. Just fine. Ellen's adjusted to life as a widow. And the kids at school make it wonderful for little Katie. Oh, but don't let it bother you, Carl. Obviously, it hasn't so far. Send him a card after you leave. Goodbye, Carl. Have a wonderful life.
3: 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I'm Rod Serling, and this is the Zero Hour.
4: 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Rod Serling is your host. Dead Man's Tale was written by Mervyn Gerard and Kim Weisskopf. George Maharis is Carl, Craig Stevens is Mercer, and Charles McGraw is Ferris. Featured in the cast are Byron Kane, Ann Marshall, Catherine Grody, and Herbert Jefferson Jr. Zero Hour is produced and directed by Elliot Lewis. Jack Myers is executive producer, Rochelle Sherman, associate producer, and Kim Weisskopf, story editor. Music conducted and composed by Stanley D. Hoffman. 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This has been a J.M. Colas Enterprises production. 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

0: I came across Mr. Kipling in the meadow by the church. If I painted that spire once, he said, I painted it a dozen times. 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Golden shortcrust pastry, delicious apple filling, and just the right amount of sugar sprinkled on top. 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
1: And now, Peter Paul Mounds, Almond Joy, and Cadbury Chocolate Bars presents Alien Worlds. 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Here, Starlab Research Director Maura Cassidy, along with scientists and technicians of the International Space Authority, watch over the countless suns, planets, and star systems that fill the universe. This week, Space Exploration Team Captains John Graydon and Buddy Griff experience the dislocating shock of time clash and discover how suddenly the here and now can be transformed into the now and then of

0: Starlab Control, this is Pandora. We seem to be having a receiver malfunction. Would you repeat that?
1: Correct your approach vector, Captain. You're 19 degrees off course.
0: All right. I'll see what I can do.
1: Don't just see what you can do, Captain. Make a decision. You're running out of time.
2: What's going on, Jerry?
1: We've got a problem, Mara. If that petroleum tanker on screen 6 doesn't correct its approach vector, it won't clear the docking bay.
0: How's that, Starlab? Any better?
1: Pandora, you're still 14 degrees off course. Abort your approach. Return to your original position and stand by for new docking coordinates.
0: Roger.
2: Why are you guiding him in, Jerry? Is there something wrong with their navigational computer?
1: It blew a decoder module 5 minutes into the approach. And that guy is the worst pilot I've ever...
0: There's no way we can abort our approach, Starlab. We've got a retro malfunction.
1: Hit the collision alert, Mara.
3: Attention, docking bay 7. This is an emergency alert. All personnel, please clear the area. Repeat, clear the area. Docking officer Clark, contact the bridge.
4: Jerry, it's Bill Clark.
5: Any chance you might make it?
4: Not unless you believe in miracles.
5: Okay, Bill, get out of there.

0: That's right, Commissioner. The Pandora's guidance computer and retro system hadn't been serviced in over 2 years. And the crew couldn't get out because the explosive bolts on the emergency hatch malfunctioned. If our EFC crew hadn't put out the fire so fast, everyone aboard the Pandora would have burned alive.
1: Commissioner, when is the Xeon Corporation going to forget about petroleum and wake up to the fact that this is the 21st century?
2: They can't afford to wake up, Mara. Their 20th century petroleum investments still account for 60% of their assets.
3: The only way they can make a profit on that petroleum is by selling it on Stella Vista.
0: But Xeon owns Stella Vista. What are they doing, selling it to themselves?
3: No, they're selling it to the independent mining companies out there.
2: Xeon has it all figured out, Mara. If a company wants to lease mineral rights on Stella Vista, they can do it. But only if they agree to use obsolete fossil fuel equipment. This way, Xeon not only makes money on their mineral leases, but they have a captive market for their petroleum.
1: Well, if that isn't extortion, I don't know what is.
2: Ethically, it is extortion, Mara. Legally, it's known as taking care of business.
3: The good news is that Xeon will have to keep its tanker fleet grounded until we finish our investigation of what happened today. Don't worry. Xeon won't be putting up any more tankers like the Pandora.
1: Do you know about the original Pandora, Commissioner?
0: The one in Greek mythology?
3: Well, my Greek mythology is a little rusty. But I believe Pandora was sent to Earth to punish mankind. I don't remember why. But I do remember she had some kind of magic box.
0: The Fire of Heaven, Commissioner. She was sent to punish mankind for accepting the Fire of Heaven from Prometheus. And when she opened that box, she released an eternity of human suffering. You know, I thought about that today when the Pandora split open in the docking bay. What happened was so ugly and terrifying. For a split second, I saw everything mankind had suffered during the last century. All because the oil of the earth, like the fire of heaven, had been used to make people small instead of great.
4: Alien Worlds will continue.

0: Alien Worlds continues. 18 hours after the oil tanker Pandora has split open and exploded in Docking Bay 7, an ISA disaster investigation team and a Zeon Corporation space tug arrive at Starlab from Earth. 10 hours later, the crew of the Pandora is taken to the nearby Stargazer security station for interrogation. And as the Zeon Corporation tug prepares to tow the burned-out hull of the Pandora back to Earth, Starlab scientists, technicians, and space exploration team officers begin a new day.
1: Skipper, when we get to Valaria this afternoon, let's ask their science master, what's his name again?
2: Galen Virago.
1: Yeah. Let's ask Galen Virago if we can go for a spin in that time machine of his.
2: Oh, I don't think so, buddy.
1: Where would you go if you could take a ride in it? I'd like to go back to 1939 and have Lamont Cranston teach me how to cloud men's minds.
2: Lamont Cranston?
1: Yeah, the Shadow. He knew what evil lurked in the hearts of men.
2: And how did he know that?
1: When he clouded their minds, they told him the truth, the whole truth, and nothing but the truth.
2: I see. And what exactly would you do if you had the power to cloud men's minds?
1: I'd use it to cloud women's minds.
2: Sexist pill.
1: Oink, oink, oink, oink.
3: Morning, Captain Graydon. Captain Grimm?
2: Yeah, good morning, Cindy.
1: Cindy, have you had your mind clouded lately?
3: No, not since I read Six Characters in Search of an Author.
1: What's that, Cindy, a novel?
3: It's a play, Luigi Pirandello, 1921. The characters in the play are rehearsing the play when six other people show up, claiming to be characters the author left out of the play when he wrote it.
1: Were any of the people who showed up named Lamont Cranston by any chance?
3: No, Captain, not even by any chance. Now, how about breakfast? You ready to order?
2: Can you give us a few more minutes, Cindy? We're waiting for Dr. Cassidy and Commissioner White.
3: Okay.
1: Gee, I wonder what's keeping Mara.
2: I don't know. Maybe Commissioner White's shuttle was late.
1: Yeah, that tanker accident is really... Oh, here she comes now.
4: Morning, John. Buddy.
2: Hello, Mara.
1: Hi. Where's Commissioner White?
4: He spent most of the night with the ISA Legal Bureau, drafting the order to ground Zeon's tanker fleet. He's going to deliver it this afternoon, so he suggested we go on to Valaria without him.
2: Well, does that mean he's going to miss the time machine demonstration?
4: Just the parallel dimension drone pod playback, which I'm sure Galen will be happy to repeat. The commissioner said he'd be here tomorrow morning around 10, so when he arrives, you two can warp back here in the Solaris, pick him up, and warp back to Valaria again, okay?
1: Okay.
4: Let me see that menu, buddy. I'm starving.
1: Here you go.
4: Thank you. Ooh, those Neo cheese crepes look delicious, don't they?
1: Cheese? You know, that reminds me of a story.
4: Oh, dear.
1: There was this guy who had a mouse in his house. So he went out and bought a mousetrap. But when he got it home, he noticed he was out of cheese. You know what he used for bait? A picture of some cheese. And you know what he found in the trap the next morning?
4: Do tell.
1: A picture of a mouse.
4: Buddy.
0: Meanwhile, on Valaria, science master Galen Virago and his apprentice Marika Zarnos enter the chronology pavilion of Valaria's Magnitude 5 research complex. Standing in the center of the pavilion, illuminated by the cool white light of 200 free-floating microlamps, is the experimental time machine. A large 20-sided chamber made of semi-opaque metal. Suspended above the chamber is the penetrator capsule, a teardrop-shaped pod made of bright, seamless metal, which Galen and Marika have used to record fragments of the Earth's past.
5: Marika, I want to conduct one last test before Dr. Cassidy arrives. Lower the pod into the chamber. Are the chamber seals secure?

0: Yes, Galen. The REM scale indicators read 0 point blue.
1: Rotate the chamber until its decoders interlock with the pod's Yerushalim data.
0: Yerushalim interlock. Confirmed.
1: Interface the decoder lenses with day 12, month 4, AD 33, Earth.
0: Decoder lenses stable at subcycle 9 point yellow.
1: Focus them on the subspan 303 and isolate the dimension.
0: Dimensional isolation confirmed. I have the execution site on the screen.
1: Is the deciphering terminal translating into Anglophonic?
0: Yes.
1: Cross-link the audio sensors.

0: about you, Ma?
1: Fine, buddy. Fine, buddy. Fine, John. Fine, John.
0: What's the problem, Maura?
1: I still have double vision from the warp through.
0: Oh, so do we, Maura.
1: Terrific.
0: So, here we are. Six characters in search of Valaria. Oh, speaking of Valaria, there it is. Screen 9, Skip.
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2: Roger. Take it down to 1,200 kph, buddy.

0: Father, forgive them, for they know not what they do.
1: Turn it off, Marika, please. I seen that when we first got here. No, I really don't think I could have made it through the day. They all just stood there and watched him die.
2: Someday you must tell me about that holy man and why he was submitted to such torture and pain. We will, Galen. May I be permitted to say something about the three of you?
3: Of course.
2: The way you've reacted to the tragic events of your planet's past leads me to believe that if the Earth had always been inhabited by spirits like yours, much of what we've seen here today would never have happened.
4: Hours later, as Valaria's twin suns tint the morning sky a pale, crystalline yellow, the Valarian Comm Center receives a transmission from Starlab.
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4: Half an hour later, Buddy and John board the Solaris, and as Mara and Galen watch from the Valaria Tracking Center, the sleek white SET interceptor blasts off for Starlab.

0: We're ready to warp through, Mora. Can you still see us?
1: Affirmative, John. The resolution on this screen is so good, I can practically see into the cockpit.
0: How many fingers am I holding up, Mora?
1: 13.
0: Skipper, she really can see into the cockpit. All right, here we go. Warp through in 5 seconds. Mora, it's all turning inside out. Mora!
1: John! Buddy! Galen, what's happening?
2: Just a moment. Just a moment. The Parsec device. The Parsec device aboard the Solaris has experienced a primary decoder malfunction. The ship is passing through the time-space continuum in reverse.
1: Galen, the ship's back on the screen. John, buddy, do you read me?
3: Yes, Ma. I read you.
1: John?
3: Ma, help us. We've become children.
4: Alien Worlds will continue.
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4: 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Alien Worlds continues. During a routine time-space continuum warp-through, John and Buddy are sent 30 years into the past when a Starsmith Parsec accelerator aboard the Solaris malfunctions.
0: Mora, it's all turning inside out.
4: And when the Solaris finally emerges from its dimensional inversion...
3: Mora, help us. We've become children.
4: Science Master Galen Virago immediately orders the launch of a pilot drone, which locks onto the Solaris and returns it to Valaria. Two hours later, Buddy and John are once again standing before the Valarian time chamber.
8: Well, Buddy, looks like you're gonna get that right after all.
9: Yeah. You will be joining me, of course.
8: Naturally. It isn't every day that we get a chance to ride the Whirlwind.
9: The Whirlwind?
8: It's part of a verse by an 18th century English writer named Joseph Addison. My mother used to read his poems to me.
9: How does the rest of the verse go?
8: Let me see. And please the Almighty's orders to perform. Rides in the whirlwind and directs the storm. Kind of sums up our situation, doesn't it?
9: It sure does.
1: Galen, are you absolutely certain there's no danger?
2: They won't be harmed, Mora. Marika has transported me into Valaria's past many times.
1: You didn't indicate that in the communique you sent to Commissioner White.
2: I didn't indicate it in the communiques I transmitted to the other planets either.
1: Why not?
2: Marika?
10: This is our third machine, Mora, and during its construction, we decided that the secrets of time travel would be shared only with those who understand that all life is sacred and that all living things, no matter how small, have an infinity of their own that must be respected.
2: Those who do not understand that are the ones who will use time travel to dangerously manipulate not only their own destinies, but the destinies of others.
10: If, during yesterday's drone pod demonstration, you and Buddy and John had reacted indifferently to the tragic events of your planet's past, we would have sent you away this morning.
2: And if, as you went away, this accident had transformed all three of you, we would have simply closed our eyes and put you out of our minds.
11: Then you were testing us.
10: Time is a fragile thing, Mora, and its control can be permitted to exist only where fragile things are loved.
9: Well, Mora, it looks like we've passed the test of time after all.
11: Do you both still feel the same? I mean, you're not frightened or anything like that.
8: Nothing's changed, Mora. It's like Galen said earlier, the physical organism changes during time reversal, but consciousness doesn't. It feels good to be alive inside a child's body. We're not young, we're not old, and we're not afraid.
10: The chamber is ready, Galen. I've interfaced their time, date, and place of birth information with the alternate reality decoders, and the dimensional inversion lenses are stable at subcycle 6 point violet.
2: Buddy, John, go into the chamber now. Cross-link the audio sensors, Marika.
10: John, Buddy, can you hear me?
12: Yes. Do you want us to lie down on these recliners, Marika?
10: Yes.
2: Now, close your eyes and relax. During the reversal, you will both be transported back to the separate moments of your birth, and then return to the here and now. You will be unconscious when you return, and you will have no memory of what happened to you aboard the Solaris.
12: Okay, Galen. See you later, Mora. Goodbye. See you soon.
2: Begin the cycle, Marika.

0: It's all turning inside out.
1: Kara, it's all turning inside out.
0: Shapes. Forms. Shadow. Color. Color. Color.
2: Don't be afraid.
3: Don't be afraid.
4: Don't be afraid.
5: It is a fragile thing. Its control can be permitted to exist only where fragile things are not.
0: Time is an illusion. We're not passing through it. It's passing through us.
6: I am physical. I am dying.
7: I am divine.
8: Shall we return to the sea without you?
9: I've never missed you as much as I do now.
1: Laura, it's all turning.

0: Hi, buddy.
1: Maura, what happened? It's nearly 4 in the afternoon. Have I been asleep all this time?
0: More or less.
1: Well, where's John? What about Commissioner White?
0: John just woke up, too. And Commissioner White decided to take his own ship. He'll be here in about half an hour. How do you feel?
1: Like Rip Van Winkle must have felt when he woke up. Spaced out and hungry enough to eat a kangaroo. Well, that's funny.
0: What?
1: What's the date today, Maura?
0: November 14th. Why?
1: Well, the calendar on my watch. I just noticed it. It says May 23rd. My birthday.

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Associate producer, Ron Thompson. Music director, Tom Rounds. Engineer, Stu Jacobs. 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And now, if you'd like to make direct contact with the cast and crew of Alien Worlds, here's our address. Post Office Box 8170, Universal City, California, 91608. 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And so, until next week, this is Roger Dressler inviting you to join us for our next adventure, Death Song, from the Elsewhere and Elsewhen.

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7: 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Gisela said something about some friends with a farm near Pulborough. I bet that's where she's gone.
6: Episode 5, World Narrowing.
8: The day after the others decided to go to Tynecham, I set out for Sussex. That morning the weather broke and the rain was falling in sheets as I said goodbye to Coker. Dorchester, Wimborne, Ringwood were drenched and deserted. The only life I saw besides the occasional Triffid were 2 blind ponies in the New Forest. After Rumsey, the sun came out, but the utter loneliness was beginning to get on my nerves. I even thought of turning round and going back to the others. But suddenly, as I passed through a village not far from Southampton, a small figure bounded out of one of the garden gates and came running up the road towards me, waving both arms. Hello, who are you?
9: My name's Susan. I'm 9. Will you come and help me, please?
8: Are you alone?
9: There's Tommy, but something's happened to him. One of those things hit him. He's lying in the garden, look, and the thing's still there.
8: Put your fingers in your ears. I'm going to shoot the top of it.
9: Is it dead now?
8: Yes.
9: Horrible thing.
8: Was Tommy your little brother?
9: Yes. He's only 6. He went out to play.
8: I'm afraid he's dead.
9: Poor Tommy. Shall we bury him?
8: Yes. Is there a spade?
9: Just over there in the tool shed.
8: Oh, yes. Would you like to sit in the lorry?
9: No, I shall be all right. I saw the puppies buried.
8: You've been waiting long.
9: Absolute ages.
8: Are your mother and father anywhere?
9: They've gone. One morning they couldn't see and Dad went out for help. And Mummy went to find him and didn't come back and Tommy and I waited.
8: When did you last eat?
9: There was lots of cheese and yet that. And then I went down to Mrs. Walton at the post office. She wasn't there, so I took some cake and biscuits and wrote a note. One of those things tried to hit me coming back. I told Tommy not to go out, but he was too little to properly understand. And it was hot yesterday, so he ran out to play with his wheelbarrow while I was washing his other pair of trousers. Will he go in there? It isn't very big.
8: It'll do. Oh, now, Susan, it's all right. It never hurt him, you know, and you've been so brave.
9: I've been lonely. I thought nobody was coming, and I was frightened.
8: I know. I've been frightened, too, and lonely. But now I'm not, neither are you. Better?
9: I'll go and pick some flowers for him.
8: What else would Modern like? A purple velvet tea gown trimmed with lace? A hat with fruit on it? Or a nice comfy corset?
9: You are funny.
8: Oh, thank you, Susan. Now, if you've got all the clothes you need, we'd better push on. Chichester's a nice town, but we're a long way from where we're going.
9: Where are we going?
8: To find a farm near Pulborough.
9: What for?
8: I'm looking for a lady.
9: What sort of lady? Is she pretty?
8: Yes.
9: Good.
8: Come on. We don't want to wait around here.
9: No, it smells, doesn't it?
8: It does.
9: I suppose it's all the dead people.
8: Yes.
9: There was one in that shop.
8: I know.
9: She hadn't been stung by one of those things, though. She'd fallen down the stairs and broken her neck. I looked. Oh, dear.
8: You don't want to worry too much about these things.
9: I wasn't. I said, oh, dear, because it's going to rain again.
8: So this is Pulborough.
9: Where are the Downs?
8: Over there.
9: Miles away.
8: Yes, I'd forgotten they were so far.
9: What should we do?
8: Well, the farmhouse she talked about was on the north side of the Downs, so we might be able to see it from here. There may be smoke or something.
9: It's hard to see anything much in this rain.
8: I know, and it's getting dark. A light, that's what we need. Put your Mac on and we'll use the spotlight.
9: Wish I had a pair of gum boots.
8: Now, you keep watching on the left while I swivel it over to the right.
9: It's like a searchlight.
8: Now off. Let's see if we get an answer.
9: Do you know the Morse code?
8: No.
9: I knew a boy called William who had a diary with it in.
8: If we can only get one solitary gleam of light, that'll tell me all I want to know. Now again. Left. And right. Left. And right.
9: Cover it up! I saw something!
8: Well?
9: Right over on the left. There it is again, look!
8: Yes, you're right, Susan. You're right.
9: Is it her?
8: It's got to be.
9: If you only knew the Morse code, you could ask her.
8: Can you still see it?
9: Through the trees, just. You'll want to turn left somewhere.
8: Can't see a thing.
9: There, a signpost. And the light's right ahead. There's someone standing by it. Is it her?
8: Yes, it is. Josella.
10: Hello, Bill. You've been a long time.
8: Josella, darling.
10: Oh, darling, darling. I've been hoping so much. Oh, Bill.
8: Darling.
9: You are getting wet. Why don't you kiss her indoors?
10: Yes, come on, Bill. I've left them far too long. I'm the only one who can see among the four of us.
8: Who are they?
10: Dennis and Mary Brent. They were my friends, and it's their farm. And Joyce Taylor, who is staying with them. Come indoors. Then after they'd all died down in Westminster, I went up to Hampstead to try and find you, and then on to the university.
8: I went there, too.
10: I sheared off pretty quick when I saw that man Coker prowling round and came straight down here.
8: Coker's all right. He wouldn't have harmed you.
10: I didn't know that then.
11: Thank goodness you didn't. If you hadn't come quickly, it would have been the end of us.
12: And to crown everything, Mary was having her baby, and the house was surrounded by Triffids.
11: Joyce was wonderful.
8: How is the baby?
10: They're both doing well.
11: And it isn't blind.
8: So now we have four pairs of eyes. Two grown-ups, one little girl, and one baby.
11: And three blind encumbrances.
8: Shut up, Dennis. No, I'm sorry. I don't know you well enough to say that to you, but you aren't encumbrances. You can't afford to be.
11: All right. But what happens next?
8: Next, I shall go to bed. Tomorrow, we'll sort out what needs doing. It's still raining.
10: We need it.
8: What for?
10: The vegetables.
8: Ooh, this is an extremely comfortable bed.
10: They were quite well off, Dennis and Mary. Poor things. They aren't now.
8: Better off than some.
10: Yes. Is it terrible everywhere?
8: Everywhere except here.
10: I know. That's how I feel. Oh, Bill, thank heaven you came.
8: I was terrified you wouldn't be here.
10: And I was afraid you'd got the plague and died. But you didn't. You haven't.
8: It's funny to think that we're only at the beginning of our troubles.
10: Thank you. That's a charming thing for a girl to be told on her wedding night.
8: What on earth, sir? Oh, hello, darling. You're up.
13: It's past milking time.
8: You've been doing it?
13: Yes. I'm teaching Joyce. But it's tricky for her, especially as the cows are blind, too. Hello?
9: Can I come in? Isn't it a lovely day? Can I go out?
8: Yes, I suppose so.
13: No, wait. Let's see how many triffids there are sitting round. They tend to come nearer in the night.
9: Oh, there's one by the gate.
8: Another in the head.
13: Two by the cowshed.
9: Beastly things.
8: How'd you like to do something about them, Susan?
9: I'd love to.
8: I've still got all that anti-triffid gear in the truck. Come on, Susan, the triffid season is over.
9: Whoopee!
10: Three, four, five cups. How's that, Joe? Oh,
13: fine, darling. Except one's right on the edge. No, not anymore.
12: Oh, Lord, I can't even do that.
13: Oh, Joyce.
8: One step up, Dennis, and you're in the house.
11: All right. You can let go now. I know my way around.
8: Well, we've toured the estate.
9: And I've sliced the tops off 27 triffids.
8: Dead eye, Susan.
9: I love killing them. I'm going to go out every day, Gisella, and kill as many as I can and keep a record, can I?
13: I shouldn't think there'd be many left soon.
8: They'll last for a bit. Tee up.
13: Nearly, but we'll have to hurry. Get the cows to get in, the baby to bath.
9: I can do that.
13: Not yet, darling. The butter to make, the water to draw.
8: And I've got to unload the truck before tomorrow.
11: Why? Where are you going?
8: Out on the scrounge. Farm implements, petrol, all manner of things.
9: Can I come?
8: No. There's a lot of heavy carrying to be done. Are you up to it, Dennis?
11: If you think I'll be any use.
8: Of course you will. You can take one end of a 40-gallon drum as well as the next man.
11: Thank heaven.
14: You know you're 2 months old today. Yes, you are. Yes, you are. Gisella, is her hair really blonde?
13: Actually, it's beginning to go a bit dark at the roots.
14: He's ready.
13: Tea. Hello. Tea.
8: All right, don't shut the place down. I was washing.
13: Oh, sorry. We thought you were in the fields.
8: The tractor's passed.
13: Oh, no.
11: Anything serious?
8: Fairly.
13: Pass the bread round, Susan.
12: Is this the new bat?
13: Yes. I put more soda in it.
9: It's a jolly sight nicer than what we used to have in the old days.
8: 2 months ago.
9: They seem like the old days. Do you know, I bagged 40 triffids today. That makes my total 217.
8: And still they come.
11: What's the matter, Bill?
8: Well, just thinking.
11: I'll come over tomorrow if you want tractor fuel.
8: No, I'm going on another trip tomorrow.
13: Coal?
8: No, I'm going over to Tynesham.
13: That place in Wiltshire? Bill, why?
8: To fetch back two trucks and their drivers.
11: You mean you want us all to go over there?
8: Yes. I'll start early and take the sports car. I should do the round trip in a day.
9: But I like it here.
14: So do I.
12: Besides, we've been making a pretty good go of it.
8: No, Joyce, we haven't. We've all been working our guts out to keep the place clear of triffids and producing just about 1/16 of what we eat. We're storing nothing. We've stocked no firewood for winter. We're getting nowhere fast. We shall manage better in a larger community.
11: But...
8: besides, there's another reason. Joe...
13: Well, it's a bit early to announce it. But I'm going to have a baby.
9: Oh. Joyce, how can you tell when it's butter without being able to see?
12: I can feel it change.
9: You're all getting awfully good at things.
12: We'll, The sun's set, hasn't it?
9: Nearly. When will Bill be back?
12: Darling, for the 15th time, we don't know.
9: I only wondered.
12: And do try not to ask Gisella. It worries her.
13: It's all right, Joyce. I'm here, bringing in the eggs.
12: Sorry. There are some things I'm not good at yet.
13: Of course, he may easily decide to stay the night.
12: I dare say he will.
13: After all, it's a longish way, and he won't want to travel in the dark.
15: Hi!
13: What is it?
15: Listen. I can hear a car.
13: Oh, Bill, darling, how marvelous. You just made it before dark.
8: Yes. Hello, Joe.
11: Hi, Bill. Good trip?
8: I got along pretty fast.
13: What's wrong?
8: We won't be going to Tynesham after all. It's finished.
13: Finished?
8: They got the plague by the look of it.
13: Oh.
8: Some must have got away because they took the trucks. I think they'd left a message on the door, but it had blown off all except one corner. Anyhow, there was nothing alive in sight except a few triffids growing in the drive.
13: Then what do we do?
8: We stay here. We learn how to support ourselves, and we go on supporting ourselves. For the rest of time, if necessary.
9: That's the 95th post you put in today.
8: It feels like it. Here, pass the wire along.
9: It'll be like the Roman War when it's done, with triffids instead of Picts and Scots wandering around outside.
8: So twice 5 miles of fertile ground with posts and wire were girdled round.
9: What?
8: Dear me, I suppose we ought to give you some sort of education.
9: But I am educated. Well, nearly. I mean, I can hit a triffid at 25 yards and practically milk a cow. Here's number 96.
8: I can hit a triffid at 25 yards and practically milk a cow. Perhaps she's right. Perhaps that's all the education she needs.
13: What are you writing so busily, darling?
8: My journal.
13: Are you going to be the Anglo-Saxon chronicler of our age?
8: No, but we've got to keep a record of what we did and how we did it. You know, when we sowed and what we reaped. Otherwise, we won't even be able to learn from our mistakes. And, oh, my goodness, we're going to make some.
13: Depressed?
8: Not really. But I've been trying to read up a bit about farming and animal management. The trouble is that none of the writers seem to think that anyone can be as ignorant as I am. They all start halfway through.
13: I know. The same with cooking and gardening. Well, I suppose we'll learn. How much ground are you going to fence off?
8: About 100 acres, with an inner fence to keep us out of stinging range.
13: That's going to take you a bit of time.
8: Time, darling, is what we have a great deal of. All the time in the world. September the 24th. We've completed the fences, and all triffids are now outside where they can stay. This means that Susan can now spend more time on farm work. She's bitterly disappointed. We've harvested 20 sacks of corn, which we winnowed in a rather primitive manner. I must now find out how to grind flour. Perhaps a windmill. I saw a covey of partridges today flying over the stubble, but had no gun.
13: The 12th of December. I am writing this because Bill was knocked down and trampled on by a horse he was trying to catch. He's not badly hurt, but it'll be several days before he's up and about. It's a nasty reminder of what might happen if one of us became seriously ill. We live on the edge of disaster. But I must say I feel very well, in spite of my ever-increasing size. Food stocks are full.
8: The 2nd of March. At 2 o'clock this morning, I delivered our baby. Josella was wonderfully brave and did most of the work. None of the books were any good at all, but luckily it seemed fairly obvious what was supposed to happen at each stage. We've called him David. He weighs 6.5 pounds on the kitchen scale.
9: 8 buckets, 12 dozen nappies, 1 pig trough.
8: Spelt O-U-G-H, like plough.
9: Why?
8: I don't know why. It just is.
9: Oh.
8: Lord, it'll seem funny going to a town again. Oh, go on with the list, Susan.
9: 1 gross razor blades, 20,000 vacuum-packed cigarettes, 10 pounds ditto tobacco, 10 tins ditto sweets.
8: I didn't put that in.
9: I did.
13: That's fair, Bill, if we're having cigarettes.
16: Besides, I like sweets, too.
9: Oh, do you, Mary?
8: All right, carry on.
9: That's a lot.
8: Good. Now, there should be quite a bit of space left over if we take the 10-tonner. What other things do you want if we can get them on?
17: The Braille books.
8: Yes. Well, when we get to Brighton, I'll go through the telephone directory and see if there's anywhere where we can get them. If not, we'll have to wait till we go to London.
13: Are you sure it wouldn't be better to go to London anyway?
8: I don't think so. Brighton, being smaller and by the sea, is certain to be safe after a year. London's still a slight risk.
17: Besides, it's a jolly sight nearer.
8: Any more requests?
12: If you could get a hand loom and some yarn.
16: Oh, and a potter's wheel and clay.
9: Jumpers.
13: Home perm outfits.
17: A gramophone for the long winter evenings.
16: We might have a cine projector for the children.
9: Oh, yes, and a film camera and take films of us all.
8: Well, why not what the butler saw from the palace pier while we're about it?
16: Why not?
12: I can hear the triffids outside the wire.
13: Yes, they're a lot noisier lately.
9: Because there are more. Hadn't you noticed?
8: No, I've got more to do than count, Triffids.
9: Well, there are. Several hundred all round us outside the wire.
8: As long as they stay there and let us get on with the work, that's all that matters. We'll leave for Brighton first thing, Dennis.
17: It feels like a good road.
8: It is. Remember it? Through the Downs and straight into Brighton. We've just passed the turning to Lewis.
17: Today's Saturday, isn't it?
8: Yes, why?
17: Think of the traffic that had been a year ago.
8: I know. Now not a thing in sight. Hello. Yes, there is.
17: What's wrong?
8: About 50 yards ahead, there's a roadblock, and somebody's painted Keep Out in large letters right across.
17: They've no right to do that. Someone fired at us, didn't they?
8: Yes.
17: Quick, help me out. Quick.
8: Steady, steady. They weren't trying to hit us, or they'd have succeeded. But all the same, we'll take their advice.
17: Where shall we go?
8: London.
17: You said it wasn't safe.
8: Safety is relative.
17: Where are we?
8: Top of Lower Regent Street, looking across Piccadilly Circus.
17: At the clock.
8: One of its hands has fallen off.
17: Is Eros still standing?
8: Yes.
17: Well, go on. Tell me more. I want to know what it's like.
8: Like Piccadilly Circus empty. Sometimes when I lived in London, I used to get up early in summer and walk. About 5 o'clock on a summer morning, it was just like this.
17: Was it? There's a musty smell.
8: That's the chief difference. All around, on the steps of Eros, at the entrance to the London Pavilion, under the colonnade in Regent Street, there are little heaps of clothes with bones sticking out of them.
17: And you say it's no different.
8: Well, let's go shopping, shall we?
9: Where are the sweets, Bill? Where are the sweets?
8: Buried under 50 yards of good, serviceable, moth-eaten cloth at the back.
9: Oh, you are a beast. Is it really moth-eaten?
8: It may be. We chose the best we could find, but moths and cockroaches are the only things left alive in the big stores.
9: Oh,
8: I don't know. We were glad of their company.
17: The silence was fantastic. Is anything else to come out tonight?
9: The sweets!
8: Oh, here you are. Here's an odd tin I left out. Now, run away and make yourself safe.
10: Hand them round, darling.
8: As we are dealing in luxuries, we may as well have this crate of bottles out.
17: I've got it.
10: I'll take it.
8: Oh, I've got something else for you.
10: What on earth is it?
8: What the butler saw.
9: Bill, it's the Rokeby Venus.
8: Plus a Canaletto, a Constable, and a Franz Hals. Nobody seemed to want them, so I pinched them from the National Gallery.
10: It's going to make all the difference to them.
8: Do you think they're unhappy?
10: Mary and Joyce are all right. They can keep themselves busy in the house. Dennis chafes a bit.
8: He'd be better now. He's learned quite a bit of Braille already, and we brought back a stack of books.
10: He's not the type to spend his time reading when everyone else is working.
8: It'll be his work. I want him to read up all the medieval stuff he can find.
10: What?
8: I want to know exactly what villages did in those days. Or what they used for soap and sugar and buttons and needles and cough mixture.
10: Are we really going back to that?
8: If we can't, it's going to be a poor lookout.
9: Oh, Bill. Bill, I wasn't made for this kind of life. It's dreadful.
8: Darling.
9: Oh, Bill. Oh, sorry. Self-pity. Revolting. Must be the gin.
8: And the music.
10: After all, we've survived a year, and we're better off than we were when we started.
8: Better off by David, at any rate.
10: Oh, and a thousand things. There's the mill and the animals and the garden really beginning to get organized. And you.
8: Yes, as long as we stay together, I don't see how things can help you.
12: What are we going to drink for breakfast when there's no more tea or coffee?
17: Beer.
9: Jolly good show.
10: You, my girl, will go on drinking milk.
9: Swizz. How will we make the beer?
8: Brew it from barley.
17: What's the lower field looking like?
8: Pretty healthy. I've been thinking of pushing out the fence to extend it. By the way, who said there were more Triffids around?
10: Me.
8: You were right. I've never seen so many except in a nursery.
14: What are they doing?
8: Just rooted there, being Triffids. But more every day.
10: I wonder why.
8: Do you think there's a special reason?
9: Of course there is. He brings them.
10: Don't point.
8: And why should I bring them? Do you think I whistle to them in my sleep?
9: No, but you make most of the noises round the place, sawing and hammering, and they hear you. Oh,
14: nonsense, darling. They're plants. They can't hear.
9: All right. Look, Bill. Do you see that Triffid crossing the field down the valley?
8: Yes.
9: Fire your gun out of the window. Just fire it in the air.
8: Anything to oblige the young.
13: now. Tell them what you saw.
8: The Clifford stopped moving. It's swiveling on its roots and... Yes, now it's begun to come this way.
13: It'll come on for about 10 minutes. Then it'll stop and listen. If it can hear the others by the fence clattering, it'll keep coming on. But if it can't, it'll turn off and go wherever it was going.
8: You've been watching them very closely.
13: I always watch them. I hate them.
18: She's right, you know, Bill.
14: But they're plants. They've no ears. They can't hear.
8: Then they do something so like it that only a biologist could tell the difference.
19: Don't you remember, Mary, how they broke loose and began crowding round the house the moment we all went blind?
8: They often did that in tropical countries before people went blind.
19: But not here. Here they were always under control, and they never even tried to make trouble until things went wrong. But then they took advantage of it at once. Why?
8: Well, I can remember them breaking out of their enclosures before.
19: But not altogether.
13: How did they break out?
8: They crowd up against a portion of their fence until the pressure breaks it down.
13: Oh, Bill.
19: Their fence? Or ours?
8: July the 1st. At last we found what we were looking for, an RAOC depot containing flamethrowers and fuel. I brought 4 back today, and with Josella's help, we destroyed about 500 triffids. August the 10th, busy harvesting. I've learned how to make a horseshoe, which the horse apparently considers wearable. Notes opposite. We set fire to several hundred triffids on the northern wire in an early morning drive.
13: It is October the 17th and my 11th birthday. Mary gave me a rug she had knitted. We are getting awfully short of fuel for the flamethrowers and are going to try something else. I am doing the journal because W. Mason Esquire and D. Brent Esquire have gone to London to fetch sulfuric acid from a chemical works in Romford.
8: Watch out!
19: Oh, what? What was it?
8: A sign that we can't come here anymore. Phenom House crashed into the street behind us.
19: Oh, vibration of the truck?
8: Yes. And it'll happen again if we're not careful. This is our last visit to Piccadilly.
19: What does it look like now?
8: Better.
19: How?
8: As though it belonged to another race. Nothing to do with us. There's a sycamore growing out of a shop window, and all the pavements are covered with green moss. You can't see the fountain for willow herb and thistles. We can leave it to the antiquarians now and go home very slowly.
13: Oh, no. Not morning already.
8: Hello?
20: It's me. I'm going down to...
13: I'll be with you in a moment.
21: Do you know that before I married a farmer, I never got up before 9 o'clock?
8: Before I married a farmer's wife, I...
13: Susan! What's happened?
8: Anything wrong?
20: No. Oh, I can see. I thought I couldn't.
8: Of course you can see.
13: Look, it's dark down there, downstairs.
14: Oh, the curtain's drawn.
13: I drew them back before he went to bed. Oh, Bill, what is it?
8: I'll see. Where's the toilet?
13: How can it be dark on one floor and light on another?
18: Be careful, darling.
8: You can come down.
18: Is it all right?
8: No, it's not all right, but you're quite safe here. Look at the window.
13: Leaves. Triffid leaves.
8: Oh. Press tight against them, yes. They've broken through the fence in the night, and now they're all around the house.
13: Oh.
8: They want us very badly.

That was episode 5 of The Day of the Triffids, a serial for broadcasting in 6 parts by Giles Cooper from the novel by John Wyndham. With Patrick Barr as Bill Mason, Monica Gray as Drusilla, and Gabriel Blunt as Susan. Production for the BBC by Peter Watts.

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0: You're traveling through another dimension. A dimension not only of sight and sound, but of mind. A journey into a wondrous land whose boundaries are those of imagination. Your next stop, the Twilight Zone.
1: There are only three questions worth asking. One, where did we come from? Two, what are we supposed to do while we're here? And three, what happens next? All the rest aren't important. It took me a while to figure that out. I didn't get it at first. None of us did. But then, who does?
2: What? Where am I? Wait!
1: What in the...
2: Hey! Can anyone hear me? Is anybody up there? Hey! Can you hear me?
1: I had no idea how I got there. I must have blacked out on the way down because all of a sudden I couldn't remember anything, not even my name. There wasn't much light at the bottom, just a steady, even gray, like fog with the sun behind it, only very far away. The wall was curved a little and made of some kind of smooth metal. At least that's what it felt like. There was only one thing I could think of. If I was a prisoner, I had to get out. So I started exploring, feeling my way along. But I couldn't find a door, not even an edge to grab onto, nothing. I stopped to get my bearings, and then I heard it.
3: Hooray, the fleet's in.
4: Who are you?
3: Oh, but it isn't the fleet, is it? It's the army. Then the army's in.
4: Why are you dressed that way?
3: What way?
4: The makeup, the clothes. You look like a clown.
3: You don't like my uniform? Oh, well, can't please all the people all the time. Nice uniform you have there. Hooray for the army. Ta-ra-ra-boom-dee-ya. Atten hut. At your service. What are your orders, Colonel? General? Whatever you are.
4: I'm a major.
3: Oh, yes, I see that now from your collar. But don't fret about it. You can always advance, even in a peacetime army. Today a major, tomorrow a brigadier.
4: I wouldn't mind having you on the general staff. From major to brigadier, not bad. There's light colonel and colonel in between. You're generous, old sport. You're certainly
3: Problem?
4: No problem. It's just that,
3: Just that what?
4: A couple of small items seem to have eluded me for the moment.
3: Such as?
4: Such as who I am.
3: Why, you're a major. According to your uniform, that's what you are. And that is what you said. Or are you impersonating an officer? That's a very serious charge, you know. Impersonating an officer.
4: No, I am a major. Here's the insignia, so I know that much. But that's all I know. I must have been wounded or something.
3: You seem to be intact.
4: Then why can't I remember my name? I have no idea who I am. I don't remember my outfit or the action.
3: Action? Which action was that?
4: The engagement, the battle, wherever it was I got hit.
3: Who says that happened to you?
4: I must have been wounded. Or at least I took a bump to the head. Did you hear cannon fire? Troops marching?
3: Nothing like that, dear boy. It's been quiet as a tomb in here, which is restful after a fashion. Though it does get boring.
4: Well, something happened to me. I've got to figure this out. Wait a minute. What about you? That's a clue. Is there a circus in the area?
3: A circus?
4: What's with you? Look at yourself. The costume, the clown hat.
3: Oh, I see. There must be a circus because I'm a clown. And clowns go with circuses. Everyone knows that. I guess it figures, doesn't it? But it should figure. A clown, a circus, an officer, a war. That's logical. Except that it doesn't figure. Not at all.
4: Why not?
3: Because, dear boy, there isn't any circus and there isn't any war.
4: Then what are we doing here?
3: Don't rack your brain. Accept it. The truth is, you're just like the rest of us. You wake up and here you are. No reason, no explanation. You just wake up and here you are.
4: Did you say the rest of us?
3: See for yourself.
4: See what?
3: Come with me. I should have introduced you right off. Meet my friends, such as they are. This one we call the bagpipe player, for obvious reasons.
5: Hello, laddie.
3: And this is, well, I suppose one would call him a tramp or a hobo, judging from his stereotypical appearance. A familiar sight, no matter where one goes, wouldn't you agree?
6: Hey, pal, you wouldn't have a drink, would you?
3: And the most beautiful of us all, the ballet dancer.
7: How do you do?
4: How do you do? I'm...
3: Don't worry about names. They don't remember theirs either. Gentlemen and lady, I'd like to introduce the Major.
7: Hello.
0: Meet our collection of walking, talking question marks. Five improbable entities who are all in the same predicament. Trapped side by side in a pit of light and darkness. No logic, no reason. Just a prolonged nightmare in which fear, loneliness, and the unexplainable walk hand in hand through the shadows. In a moment, we'll start collecting clues as to the whys, the whats, and the wheres. We will not end the nightmare. We'll only look more closely into the shadows in search of an explanation. Because you've already fallen with them, headlong and without a compass, into an uncharted region known as the Twilight Zone.
4: The clown was right. One was a bagpipe player, complete with plaid kilt. The tramp was, well, a tramp by the looks of him. And the ballet dancer really was beautiful. She had on a white leotard and one of those little ruffled skirts. What do you call them? Tutus. The four of them acted like they weren't surprised to see me there. Not a bit. But why? Why weren't they? If you don't mind, would someone please tell me? Or is it a secret?
3: Tell you what, dear boy?
4: What do you think? What's going on here?
8: Going?
5: Going where, old boy?
4: I don't know. What are we? Who are we?
7: None of us know, Major. We don't know who we are. Each of us just woke up.

0: Major, we don't know who we are. Each of us just woke up one moment and here we were, in the darkness.
1: But this isn't really darkness. Not quite. I can see all of you and you can see me.
0: It might as well be dark. The light, whatever it is, wherever it is so far away. I can't tell anymore if it's real or just something I'm imagining, because I need it to be there. Instead of...
1: Of what?
0: Of nothing.
1: That's absurd.
0: Is it?
1: Each of you woke up, just like that.
2: Correct again. Give the man a cigar.
1: But how did you get here? What were you before? Who put you in this place?
3: You sure got a lot of questions.
0: I told you, Major. We don't remember.
1: Are you sure you didn't fall?
4: We may have. The memory fades after a while.
1: Well, that's how I got here.
0: Did you?
2: Yes, he did. He did indeed. I saw him. A nice pratfall, as a matter of fact.
0: Quickly, before it fades. What's the last thing you remember before you fell?
1: I don't know. I must be suffering from amnesia.
0: Oh. Then you're like us.
2: Time to join the big parade, Major. If you could find your hat and sword, you could lead us. Oh, what a splendid drum major you'd make. Followed closely by the clowns and acrobats, of course.
1: This is incredible.
2: Oh, isn't it? What a troop we put together. The crowd will love us.
1: But how did this happen? How could it?
0: That's the same question we asked ourselves. How could it happen? A question with no answer, Major. A question with no hint of an answer. At least, not a rational one.
1: Nonsense. Everything has an answer. You just have to find it. Consider all the evidence, sift through the clues.
3: Oh, isn't it this exciting? Where do you want to look first?
0: It doesn't matter.
1: Of course it does.
0: Please, try to understand what I'm saying. It will be easier for you that way. We're things with no memory, no knowledge of what went before, no understanding of what is now, no knowledge of what will come.
1: How long have you been here?
4: Hey, it's part of the mystery, too.
3: We don't know nothing. At least I don't. You got any ideas?
1: No. No idea at all.
3: Then don't fight it. Live it or live with it. Know what I mean?
1: Whoever left us here must have a plan. How long will we be here until the next phase?
2: Now that's a very good question. The best question of all. But alas, no one has the answer.
1: You mean you don't?
2: Who else is there? We've discussed it and discussed it like a proper committee, and we're no further along than we were at the beginning. Talk, talk, and more talk. So I ask you, man to man, clown to officer, what's the point?
0: Sit down, Major. Conserve your energy.
1: For what?
2: For whatever the fates have in store. I suggest you listen to the beauteous ballerina and fasten your seatbelt, because we may be in for a very bumpy ride. Or then again, perhaps not. Perhaps what will happen is only more of the same. Perhaps we're all doomed to die of terminal boredom. Look at him. Active fellow. Very active fellow. Very much army, in other words. A man who has to do something, anything. A compulsive type. A regular worker ant.
1: Oh, you're a big-time psychologist now, huh?
2: By no means. I'm only a clown, which is neither here, there, nor anywhere. I could as easily be a financier, a certified public accountant, or a left-handed pitcher who throws only curves. What difference does it make? We're here because we're here because we're here. And what are you? You're an idiot. An energetic idiot, but an idiot nonetheless. You know you're wasting your time, don't you?
1: I know I want out of here. I'm not satisfied sitting around and heaving deep sighs. I just want out.
2: You have no monopoly on that, Major. We all want out of here.
3: I second that emotion.
4: Aye, but you're wasting your time. We've all gone around and around like bloodhounds with our noses to the wall. We can even give you the dimensions of the room.
3: 39 feet.
1: Starting where?
2: It doesn't matter, does it? When you measure a circle, you may start anywhere. Am I right or am I right?
1: What's the height?
4: We figure about 40 feet to the top.
1: What's up there?

0: The sky, artificial light, maybe a fluorescent lamp, an illuminated microscope, you name it. One guess is as good as another.
1: You have made guesses, then?
2: Oh, all kinds. We could be on some other planet, or on a spaceship, or...
1: Go ahead.
2: Or we're all insane, and this is just a mirage, an illusion.
3: Or we're dead. Dead to the world.
0: Well, if we are, it certainly isn't heaven.
3: How do you know? It ain't so bad. I've been in lots worse places than this.
4: Limbo, then?
0: Quite possibly. All together now. Limbo, limbo, limbo lock me. Limbo, limbo, limbo lock me.
4: Or we really don't exist. We're figures in somebody's dream.
0: Cogito ergo sum. I exist, therefore I am.
2: Or each of us is having a dream. And everyone is a figment of someone else's imagination.
3: Lots of possibilities. Makes your head want to blow up, don't it?
0: That's one thing we have an abundance of. Possibilities. An infinite number of possibilities.
5: What about getting out of here? Anyone examine that as a possibility?
4: Have you? It's a solid wall. No crevices, no outjuttings of any kind. Nothing to hold on to or scrabble over or get your fingers around.
3: Time to face the music, Major. We're trapped down here. There is absolutely, positively no way out.
5: A nightmare, then. That's all it is. A nightmare.
0: It is indeed. But whose? Yours? Mine? The Scotsman? The ballet dancer? Just whose nightmare is it? Can you tell me that?
5: It doesn't add up. Someone knows we're here.
0: Of course. We do.
5: I mean someone else.
2: Why do you say that?
5: They have to. You've all been here a while, possibly quite a long while. So someone must feed you, someone must give you water.
3: Yeah, well, you would have thought so, wouldn't you?
4: Don't go jumping to conclusions now, laddie.
5: Hold on. Someone must bring down food, or you couldn't survive.
2: There's been no food, no water.
5: That's impossible.
0: Oh, is it really?
5: In that case, we'll starve to death, or die of thirst, or...
2: That's the oddest thing of all.
5: What is?
2: Don't you understand yet?
5: No, I don't understand. Why don't you tell me?
2: Do you feel hunger, Major? Or thirst? Or heat? Or cold? Or fatigue? Discomfort of any kind?
0: Or anything? Do you feel anything at all?
5: No. No, I don't. But that doesn't prove anything. This has been a trauma. It's natural that I don't feel thirsty or hungry, not yet. I'm in a state of shock.
0: Close, but no cigar. You were born in a state of ignorance, educated in the school of hard knocks, and got your degree at the street corner university. Now you're ready to graduate to oblivion. What do you say? Let's break out the booze and have a bowl.
2: None of us have felt thirst or hunger or anything else since we've been here. And we've been here for an endless time, Major. I can tell you that. Time without measure.
5: What's wrong with you people? Have you tried shouting, calling for help?
0: Endlessly.
5: Well, then have you pounded on the wall like this to get their attention? I mean loud. I'm talking about taking off your shoes and really pounding. Have you done that?
2: Often.
5: Well, have you looked all the way around? Have you felt every square inch of the wall? Maybe there's a control button or a panel of some kind, a hidden panel, or a lever, something.
3: Yeah, sure. At the start, that's all we did. Hunted and searched and peered and felt with our hands. And you know what we found out? Sure you do. We found out that this right here, is the whole shooting match. This little room. What you see is what you get, Major. There ain't no more.
5: Well, are you going to tell me?
3: Tell you what, Major?
5: What was that? That noise?
2: It happens from time to time. A giant bell or something. That's what it sounds like.
5: Yes, but what is it?
4: Another question, eh, boy? One more question without an answer.
5: Oh, then this is a madhouse. That's what it is, a madhouse. You're all loonies.
0: You might be right, Major. But remember one thing. Whoever's ringing that bell, for whatever purpose, I think it would be safe to say that honestly and truly, absolutely and positively, it

0: It's no use.
1: Let us out! Let us out of here! What do you want from us, please? Just let us out!
2: Are you okay?
3: Don't be afraid, Major. Take my hand.
2: Where?
3: Here. Please don't be afraid. In the beginning, it's hard. But after a while...
2: There must be a way. Something we can do. There has to be. This sort of thing just doesn't happen.
4: A few more like that, and it'll wreck my bagpipe.
5: You there, girl.
3: What is it?
5: Why don't you dance for us?
2: Leave her alone.
5: It'll make the time pass.
0: A capital idea.
4: I'll play a tune.
3: I've already danced for you. It doesn't do any good.
0: Don't be modest. The Major's never seen you dance. How about it?
2: The Major doesn't want to see her dance.
0: Careful. You'll hurt her feelings.
2: The Major's not interested in passing the time. All the Major wants to do is get out of here.
4: And how do you propose to do that?
2: All right. It's smooth. Absolutely smooth. Unbroken. And high. Too high. Not even a place for a foothold. Nothing. That means we have to go through the wall.
5: With what?
2: Did you ever think of that, huh? A hole through the wall? Or what about the floor?
0: What about it?
2: If the wall is solid, smash a hole in the floor and tunnel out.
0: Easier said than done.
2: At least give it a chance.
4: We don't know how thick it is. The wall or the floor. Or even what they're made of.
2: Then find out. Find out. Don't just sit there like lumps, like things, like mindless, soulless things. Playing your bagpipe, telling her to dance. What's wrong with you? If this is a madhouse, maybe that's where you deserve to be, in a madhouse.
5: And what about you, body boy?
2: I think you're mad, all of you. I think you're out of your ever-loving heads.
0: I know you are, but what am I?
2: Try a hole through the wall, right about here. That's the first thing to do. Try to force a way through it.
0: Industrious, isn't he?
2: How about it, huh? A hole through the wall. See if we can get out that way.
0: That's very bright. Terribly ingenious. Highly imaginative. Incredibly inventive. Except for one thing. With what? With our bare hands? With our fingernails?
2: With this.
0: Why? Wherever has your sword been all this time?
2: It must have come off my belt when I fell into this place. Here. Watch this.
0: Now you've gone and broken it, dear boy. Nice sword, I must say. Was it Sheffield steel or only pot metal?
2: No. I will not have this. I will not have it.
3: Major, please, Major, listen to me. After a while, it becomes easier. I promise.
2: I need to make a plan. I need to do something.
3: Perhaps there have always been dungeons like this, and we've just never heard of them before. Maybe they're for the unloved. Maybe that's what we are, the unloved.
2: Don't let me hear you talk that way. Come here. Get a hold of yourself. Think. Don't be afraid. We have names. We're people, and that means we belong somewhere.
3: Do we?
2: There are others who care about us. You can count on that. Somewhere, somehow, we've got a life of our own, each of us, and people who care and remember out there. And we'll find them again, together.
3: Do you really think so?
2: I'm sure of it. A tunnel. That's what we'll do. We'll dig a tunnel.
0: The boy simply doesn't give up, does he?
2: I've got it.
5: Got what, pal?
2: I know where we are. It suddenly occurs to me. It's funny none of you ever thought of it, but it has to be.
3: Where? Where are we?
2: Why, my dear young lady, how unobservant of you. When the whole thing fits together so perfectly, Do you need me to draw you a picture?
3: Please tell me.
2: Ladies and gentlemen, it seems quite apparent, doesn't it? Absolutely unequivocal. We, all of us, are in hell. God, God help us. We are in hell.
0: Never say die, that one.
4: He'll come to accept it eventually, just as we did.
5: Let him be. If he gets some satisfaction out of banging a broken sword on the floor, well, let him have his fun.
3: At least he's trying.
0: He is indeed. He's been trying for several hours now. You can't help but admire that kind of persistence, even though it's a little like trying to empty an ocean with a cup, or count the grains of sand in a desert, or reach up to touch the stars. So, let him dip and count and reach all he wants. Of course it won't help, but I fail to see how it could hurt under the circumstances.
2: It's metal, or the hardest wood I've ever come across. Circular, perfectly smooth, with no breaks anywhere.
0: All of which we could have told you some hours ago.
4: Which we did tell you, but you bothered to listen.
2: We've got to figure out something else.
0: Oh, do. Maybe we could wish it all away using the power of positive thinking.
2: That's enough.
0: Or bore through it with our X-ray eyes. Anyone have a laser beam handy?
2: I said that's enough.
5: Or make believe we're acrobats. You know all about that, right? Clowns, acrobats?
0: Most definitely. Alley-oop and over the top to freedom.
4: Now you got it.
5: Yeah, you got it all right. Dreaming and wishing, wishing and dreaming.
3: Hold on. Listen to the man.
0: Oh, come now. In the final analysis, this is all rather idiotic.
3: Is it?
0: It only requires a moment's reflection to see...
3: Why not?
0: Why not what?
3: What you said. Acrobatics.
0: A figure of speech, my dear, not meant to be taken seriously.
3: Isn't it?
0: I will grant you that we have somehow forfeited some of our human dignity, but we are nonetheless governed by human frailties, not the least of which is gravity. You may know some advanced acrobatics that I'm quite unaware of. But for the moment, unless you can find a circus gun big enough to launch one of us skyward like a human cannonball...
2: I see what she's getting at.
0: Well, kindly elucidate, if you please.
2: Don't any of you see?
3: Yes, of course.
2: One on top of the other, standing on each other's shoulders. What about that? It's the way they do it in the circuses, isn't it?
0: Is that query directed at me?
2: You're a clown, aren't you?
0: I'll ask one if I see him. I can assure you I may wear the costume of a clown, but I have no recollection whatsoever of having been one, if ever I was.
2: Then the only thing you ever were was a coward.
4: That's uncalled for.
0: Consider the consequences. We may not feel thirst or hunger, but the pain of a broken bone is quite another thing. We might very well feel pain, and a fall from, 10-15 feet up, down to this hard floor, well, that's a sensation I'd as soon do without.
3: It's a chance.
0: With all due respect, miss, no thank you.
2: She's right. It is a chance. Consider the consequences of not trying.
4: It won't work.
2: The weight will be on the first person, so I'll bear the brunt of it.
4: That light's too far away.
2: Come on. The clown on top of me, then the tramp, then the bagpiper, then the dancer. What do you say?
4: We'd never reach it.
5: Well, never say never. We don't know how high it is.
0: That's the point. We'd be exerting ourselves for nothing. It could be 100 feet up there, for all we know, or 200 or 300.
5: But we got nothing to lose, right?
0: Why don't we sit down and have some entertainment instead? A much safer course of action.
2: Why don't we go for it? Come on, clown, up on my shoulders.
0: Oh, observation. Things were far simpler before you arrived. However, I suppose I must go with the majority.
2: Get a foot on my shoulder. I'll boost you up.
0: Careful now.
2: That's it.
5: My turn?
2: Not yet. The bagpiper next.
4: Give me a hand, laddie.
2: Use the wall for leverage.
4: I can barely manage. But it's holding. All right, miss. It's up to you.
3: How high is it? Can you see an edge or anything yet?
4: I guess 7 or 8 feet to the top. Maybe more.
2: Maybe less. Come on, I can't hold this weight forever.
6: Go very carefully, one step at a time. You'll make it.
0: Thank God she's so light.
6: Whoa!
7: That's my nose you're stepping on.
6: Now stretch.
3: I am stretching.
6: All the way up. Now, what do you see?
3: I can't quite reach it. It's still, about 8 or 10 inches above me.
6: Up on your toes. That's it.
3: I'm almost there. Everybody straighten. All I need is a few more inches. No! No!
2: We were so close.
3: Yes. I think we were.
6: We'll try again.
0: Nonsense. We could have broken our necks.
6: But we didn't.
0: I, for one, am not trying it again.
2: How much farther? How much more would it have taken?
3: Only a few inches. I could almost, almost feel it.
2: What if?
0: What if what? I respect persistence as much as the next man, but stupidity, that happens to be a waste of time. A useless expenditure of energy.
2: If we were just a few inches shy, if that's all it took, I could straighten up more on the bottom. We could each straighten an inch, 2 inches. That would give her the height she needs. Let's go. One more time.
0: My dear young warrior, would that you had not arrived. Things were so much more peaceful before.
5: Why not? We got something else to do?
8: Not that I can think of.
3: Please, I was so close.
0: And heaven help us all. Leave us give it the old college try.
8: Steady now.
5: Okay.
3: Just a little more.
5: Okay. Watch the foot now.
6: This is as tall as I can stand.
0: Quite an exercise for the lowest spine, I must say.
8: Now, young lady.
5: Here she goes.
3: Oh, there's a rim of some sort. Yes, I think I have it.
6: Now pull yourself up.
8: Hold on.
0: Yes, by all means.
3: I can't.
2: How's the leg, miss?
3: The knee's twisted, I think. But it'll be all right.
2: We're almost there. You had your fingers over the ledge.
5: A miss is as good as a mile.
2: Not in this case. A miss by about 2 or 3 inches? That's hardly a mile. This is what we do next.
0: Oh, share your plan, pray tell.
2: The same thing, without the dancer.
8: Then we'll be several feet short.
2: No, we won't. Hear me out. The clown, the tramp, the bagpipe player... And then I'll climb to the top. I'll tie a rope to the haft of this sword, fling it over the edge. Let it catch there like a grappling hook.
5: Now that's thinking.
0: Ingenious. But first, hadn't one of us better run over to the hardware store and pick up the rope?
5: He's right. There's no rope around here.
2: Strips of cloth. Torn from what we're wearing.
0: You mean tear our clothing?
2: It's a chance. And a good one. Yours has the most material. You said yourself you don't feel the cold. So give me those balloon sleeves.
0: The things we do for a man in uniform. 6 feet of excellent material, courtesy of Pagliacci, or whoever I am.
2: Good, but I need more. Twist it and start tying it together. Big knots. That's it.
8: Takes me back to my Boy Scout days.
5: Were you a Boy Scout?
8: Who knows? I might have been.
5: I got one question for you.
8: Aye?
5: What the heck is a Boy Scout? Anybody remember?
2: We're almost ready. Now this time, we make it. The rope tied to the sword, then over the top of the ledge. It catches, and I'm up and out.
0: And then what?
2: We'll worry about that when it happens. Somehow, I will get you out of here. All of you. But nobody gets out until one of us does. Now that's a logic you can live with, right?
0: If we live.
8: You, tramp. It's time.
0: Indeed. Leave us get on with it. I can't take this much longer.
3: Good luck, Major.
2: Thanks. I'll need it.
8: All right.
5: Easy.
8: Now swing that rope, man. You can do it.
5: Ride him, cowboy.
0: You got it.
6: Almost. Watch out below.
3: One more time, Major. I believe in you.
6: Second time's the charm.
0: Good show. I believe he's done it.
8: How does it feel?
6: Tight. I think it'll hold.
5: Then go.
3: Major, you don't know how spectacular you look.
0: At least the weight's off.
8: Quick, everybody down before we fall down.
6: Got the ledge. There. Yes. If I can pull one leg up. No.
0: Well, What's there?
5: What do you see?
3: Major! Major, you've got to tell us. Where are we?
2: No. No. No. No. And I knew then what I had known all along but didn't want to face. Some things, I guess, are too fierce to handle in one bite. I heard the wind and I saw, finally saw, where I was, where we all are. I wished the four of them well. If you see my friends, will you tell them I love them? Because the truth is this. There are only three questions worth asking. One, where did we come from? Two, what are we supposed to do while we're here? And three, what happens next? All the rest aren't important. I didn't get it at first, but then, who does? Maybe it's better that way.
1: No!

0: made it.
1: I don't believe it.
0: I do. A brave man.
2: Very brave.
3: But not a very bright one.
0: I wonder if we'll see him again.
2: He'll be back. I know he'll be back.
3: And then what, dear lady?
2: He'll come and get us.
1: You think so?
3: He may be back, but it won't be to get us.
2: How can you say that?
3: I'm beginning to get a feeling. Not a very nice one, I'm sorry to say. All the little details, they're starting to fit together. This place, our costumes, the bell. He may have been right at that.
2: What do you mean?
3: He may have been right all along. This may very well be a kind of hell. At least for us. One from which there really is no escape. No escape at all.
4: Look, what do you have there?
5: I found it in the snow. Someone must have dropped it.
4: Oh, thank you, dear. Just drop it in the barrel there, would you?
5: He looks like a soldier, but his coat's all torn.
4: That's all right. Someone will sew him a new one. I'm sure he'll make some little boy very happy.
5: Wow, you got lots of dolls in there.
4: Not as many as we'd like. They're for the orphans, you know. But it's early, and we've just started.
5: Can I have one?
4: Are you an orphan?
5: Well, no, but I like the ballerina. She's so pretty.
4: Oh, yes, she is, isn't she?
5: What's that on her face?
4: Hmm?
5: See, on her eye. It looks like a real tear. Is she crying?
4: No, why would she be crying? It's just a snowflake that started to melt. I suppose you could have her, if you promised to give her a good home.
5: No. I think I better leave her here.
4: Are you sure?
5: She doesn't want to go. See? She's holding hands with that soldier doll.
4: Why, aren't you the nicest little girl?
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7: 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A clown, a tramp, a bagpipe player, a ballet dancer, and a major. 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
8: 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Heard in the cast were Kathy Garver, David Darlow, Doug James, Christian Stolte, Frenette Lebo, and Amanda Amari. Doug James speaking.
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0: You had a fax from Sheila at Kessler's, but it really came from the station. Is that what you're saying?
1: Well, yeah. I know it's confusing, but you remember how weird that fax sounded.
0: Yeah, I do. That was really distant.
1: Well, guess what the sender ID was?
0: No, it wasn't. Kessler's Claiborne? The same as that fax with the internet address from the State Department.
1: Afraid so.
0: Who's doing this?
1: Could be Clive.
0: No, I'm not listening to that.
1: He had opportunity, he had access.
0: Did he have a motive?
1: Well, if he's an operative for the State Department, he sure did.
0: I still cannot believe you accused him of that.
1: Well, who else? Somebody is up there sending bogus faxes.
0: Oh, is that what State Department operatives do?
1: They do whatever it takes to muddy the waters.
0: And now we can't have any more decent coffee.
1: Yeah, well, sorry about that.
0: You should be.
2: Excuse me, sorry to butt
0: in. Oh, sorry, do you want another beer, Janine?
2: Oh, no, I better make tracks.
0: Well, don't be a stranger.
2: I won't. Maybe we can get together and beat my cup again?
0: Count me in.
2: Hey, nice meeting you.
1: Yeah.
3: Bye.
0: See ya.
1: When did you two beat up Mike?
0: While you were being tortured by Chopper Man.
1: You mean Troy Tyson.
0: Who is he?
1: He's from Kessler's. He's a risk manager.
0: Mm-hmm.
1: I think he just troubleshoots problems before they get out of hand.
0: Well, just don't let him troubleshoot you.
1: Karen, I know you don't like this Clive thing, but think about it. He hasn't exactly leveled with us.
0: How do you mean?
1: He's never actually told us what Helen's research was all about.
0: Well, maybe he doesn't know.
1: He knows more than he's telling.
0: I hope you're wrong, Thompson.
1: Well, you know what? So do I.
4: There, Edith. Everything's back the way you had it. Well, as best as I can remember. Satisfied?
5: Well, there is one thing that's not the same.
4: What now?
5: It's not as dusty as it was.
4: Well, I saw a bag of horse manure down at Mrs. Galvin's garden. We could toss that around.
5: Yeah, that'd be perfect. I'm sorry if I was a bit bossy.
4: Just shows you're getting back to your full strength there.
5: Maybe I am. I'm still supposed to take it easy according to that prison warden they've hitched me up with.
4: Oh, she's not that bad.
5: Oh, never mind. At least I'm home.
4: Now, where are my bracelets?
5: I put them on the counter.
6: Where? I don't see them.
5: By the cash register, next to the chewing gum.
6: No.
5: I'm sure I did.
4: You sure they're not in your pocket?
5: What are you saying?
4: Well, maybe you stuck them in your pocket, dear.
5: I did no such thing.
4: Edith, those are a family heirloom from my great-grandmother. You know how much they mean to me.
5: Well, maybe Janine picked them up.
4: You sure you put them on the counter?
5: 100%.
4: Well, they're not there now.
5: Well, I haven't got them.

0: Hey, Karen, pour me a scotch. I won't be long.
1: Mr. Buchanan, what? I told you I'd find you.
2: Hey, geez, make yourself at home, why don't you? You gave me a fright. What are you doing sitting there in the dark?
1: Waiting. I like the dark.
2: Who is it to represent, Mr.?
1: Tyson. Here's my card.
2: Ah. So you are with Kessler's. I thought so.
1: I'm here about your request for an investment in your theme park.
2: Merriwell? Well, I just thought the lease was due on the station and...
1: So you thought you could strong-arm us? Kessler's doesn't take kindly to blackmail.
2: Oh, I was just hoping they would recognize a good business opportunity.
1: And as it happens, I do have something for you.
2: Look, you don't have to... What I mean is that I've found another investor.
1: Well, I'm afraid you're going to have to disappoint them.
2: What?
1: This is your $1 million. I hope you don't mind cash.

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1: 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Tibby, Tibby, Tibby.
2: 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She likes both the Kitty Cat dinners.
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10: I came across Mr. Kipling in the meadow by the church. 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An artist needs inspiration, he explained. 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

2000 AD, the age of rocket ships, interplanetary travel, a time for adventure. Today,

0: 1,000 plus 370. Three centuries since man burst loose from the confines of Earth and mushroomed out into the vast expanses of the universe, studding the stars of heaven with colonies of Earth people. The year 2370, when space flight is no longer limited to scientists and adventurers, but is available to everyone on regularly scheduled commercial ships. When news is no longer a global affair, but originates in 1,000 far-flung ports along the spaceways. It is a routine morning in the control room of ICNS, the Intergalactic News Service, where a great network of elaborate electronic devices receives the news that originates in every corner of the galaxy. And straight from the tapes, Whitey Fuller, ICNS's most famous reporter, passes them on to the public.
1: Terra City, Mars. Dr. Luther Smith, outstanding allergist, has just announced his release to the medical profession of a serum to prevent internal coagulation of blood under atmospheric changes. New York, a new luxury space liner, Golden Star, is about to take off on its maiden voyage. Striking a new note in interplanetary travel, a cruise ship numbers among its 750 passengers some of the most eminent names in society, business, and the profession. The fastly appointed vessel was constructed to go.
2: The spaceship Golden Star to all hands. Prepare for the takeoff at 1600 hours. Final check of rocket engines and airlocks at 1500. That is all.
3: Well, this must be old stuff to you, Professor Lindstrom. You're taking an interstellar cruise. It's a little like a busman's holiday, isn't it? But I'm proud to have you and your assistant, Miss Benner, aboard.
4: Well, sometimes it is good to see where all our theory finally ends up, Captain. It gives a scientist like myself a little perspective on his work. But I am sure Amanda will find it informative. I intend just to relax and enjoy.
3: Good.
5: All this is wonderfully thrilling, Captain. May I have permission to watch the preparations for the blast-off?
3: Why, certainly, my dear. Just go down that corridor there and ask Lieutenant Romilly. He'll show you everything you want to see.
5: Thank you.
6: Captain North.
3: Yes, Montgomery, what is it?
6: Captain, I'm having difficulty with a gentleman on board.
3: Passenger?
6: No, sir. He's not on the passenger list, but he says he's going to make the trip with us.
3: Get rid of him, Montgomery. That's your job.
6: He won't go, sir. He insists on seeing you. He's waiting just outside.
3: I haven't the time. Oh, very well. Bring him in.
6: Step in, please. Here he is, sir.
3: Now, what's the meaning of this? What makes you believe you can crash the maiden voyage of the first interstellar luxury cruise?
7: It's not a matter of crashing, Captain. I'm Whitey Fuller. I'm covering the Golden Star story for 136 news agencies. And you must find room for me.
3: I must, eh? That's all I've been hearing for 2 months, ever since this cruise was announced. Every big shot in every capital wants to get in on the act.
7: I'm not interested in your act, Captain. It's just another job to me. News is my business.
3: And I'm not interested in your business.
7: Aren't you, Captain? Now, how would you like to lose $2 million worth of publicity? If I don't make this trip, I guarantee you that not one picture, one story, or one bulletin of the Golden Star cruise will ever reach the public. Do I go?
3: You go, Mr. Fuller. But please keep out of my way.
8: Eating rink, bar, Mars Advancing Pavilion, the Astronomical Observatory, the Botanical Garden, which will grow as we add specimens from each planet we touch. This is a luxury cruise. Relax.
9: Have you seen the itinerary?
3: No, not yet, sir, not yet.
9: Well, gee whiz, on April 13th, we land on the moon, and I'm going to get me a spacesuit and take a personal look at those uranium mines and the craters. Boy, won't that be something to talk
3: well,
9: about.
3: Perhaps I'll join you, son.
9: The name's Jimmy. Jimmy Prentice. And say, that'd be swell, Reverend. My mom's not keen on spacesuits.
3: Oh?
9: Says they spoil her figure. She surely let me go with you, though. And, Reverend...
3: Yes, sir, yes.
9: How about Mars? We get there on April 17th and we have 3 full days. What would you say to a plane flight over those canals? So we can really...
10: Ladies and gentlemen, we take off in a few moments. All space passengers aboard the Golden Star will be required to swallow 2 anti-gravitational tablets. To lie down on the cots which the steward has set up for you on C deck, and to strap yourselves down and remain horizontal until escape velocity has been reached.
6: Are there any questions? Passengers will please carry out instructions now. Montgomery to bridge. Montgomery to bridge.
11: Bridge.
6: Ready for takeoff.

0: out of that harness and off that cut. I'll never get used to acceleration pressure.
1: Oh, Heidi, it felt just the way it did when my kid brother used to start the car too fast. I thought my back was going to push right through the bottom of this ship.
0: Yeah, but it's worth it, isn't it? Oh, just look out there. That tower is in the blackness of space. That great blue-green shimmering sphere.
1: Oh, it's incredible, Heidi. It's the globe of my teacher's death come to life. North America, South America. Look, you can see the outline.
0: Yeah, my map was a liar. It showed South America in pink. Hey, bring that telescope and take a look at the moon.

0: What's on your mind?
1: Hmm? Oh, howdy. No.
0: Homesick, baby?
1: No. What makes you think so?
0: The way you sit up here on this observation deck day after day, staring out into space.
1: Oh. Oh, maybe I'm in love.
0: With whom? The man on the moon? That fort commander on Jupiter who couldn't take his eyes off you? Maybe it's someone on the ship, huh?
1: Well, you're the reporter, Whitey. Why don't you find out?
2: I think that's just what I think, Whitey.
0: What is it, Jimmy?
2: Well, will you sign this paper for me, Whitey? It's very important.
0: Oh, it is. What does it say?
2: It says that you, with your own eyes, saw me high jump 18 feet.
0: On Mars, Jimmy.
2: Well, you don't have to put that in.
0: I guess not. There you are.
2: Thanks. Boy, it's going to be a long time before anybody on Earth breaks this record.
1: Speak to the Reverend about that, boy. You're strange.
3: Oh, there you are.
1: Dr. Winston, what's wrong?
3: Oh, I am worried, Amanda.
1: Oh?
3: I was just in the control room, and there are electronic indications that should not be present in this segment of the galaxy. Have you seen Captain North?
1: No. Surely you don't doubt Captain North's astrogation, do you?
3: Oh, it's not that. It's just a sixth sense that tells me something.
4: Captain North, one moment.
5: I'm very busy, Dr. Winston.
4: I would like to get your opinion on certain things that are about to occur.
5: What is it, Montgomery? Would you take a look at the radar scope immediately, sir?
6: Switch on this auxiliary one here.
5: Good dog.
3: What's that?
5: I don't know, sir. It's heading this way like a streak of white.
7: What's wrong, Captain? What's the matter, sir?
3: This is a tremendous object.
5: It's really right for us.
1: Hey, look at it. Get the observation
5: window.
7: Hey, it's a ball of fire. It's a meteor.
5: Captain, it's a rocket moon. Discharge four-time rockets.
7: Captain, to engine room. Detonate altitude gravitator. Reverse overdrive 437. 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

0: Are you all right?
1: What is it, Fido? What's happened? Oh, my
0: hands. Easy, Mandy. Slowly, John. Just raise yourself slowly.

0: Dr. Linton. Doc! 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
1: Is it
0: you? No. I think he's all right. How are you, Doc? Can you get up?
1: My leg. I think it is broken.
0: Come on, I'll give you a hand. See if we can get you up on the couch. Hey!
2: Opening the air.
3: Captain,
2: no. Stop.
3: Captain,
2: no. You mustn't. Come on, Captain.

0: Horrible.
1: For Pete's sake, Mandy, can't you stop looking through that frantic glass wall? It's driving us all crazy.
0: Here comes some more, Whitey. A table, a child's hobby horse, and a mother's bird. Home swinging round and round us day after day for 7 days.
1: Expected to do. Take off to some distant planet. The wreckage is adrift in space just as we are. Every last fragment of a ship that wasn't carried off with the meteor.
2: Now it is all beginning to move around us in an orbit. They are our satellites. It is a law of nature, Magna. There is nothing to be morbid about.
0: I can't stand it, I tell you.
1: Well, if it's unbearable, why do we keep torturing ourselves, staring out at that fantastic nightmare? Stand back, all of you. What are you doing, Whitey?
3: I'm closing these shutters over the observation ports.
1: And the first person who... Quick, come here quickly. What is it?
2: Look.
1: Do you see what I see drifting over there, Corners, from the port side? One of our own rocket lifeboats.
4: Yes, we have a chance.
1: Look back from here, Whitey.
2: Rocket lifeboat. If there were only some way to get to it, to bring it alongside.
1: There is a way. I'm going out there after it.
0: No, you're not.
1: I'll be all right. There's a space suit this morning.
2: Oh, fool, Montgomery. You cannot control your movements out there in that vacuum. You will drift like the rest of the flotsam.
1: Don't worry about me. Just give me a hand with this space suit.
3: Maybe this is one of the miracles you've been praying for.
2: You may be skeptical if you like, Whitey. I choose to think this.
3: Here, I'll reserve judgment. Suit okay, Dick?
1: Yeah, fine. That's a good helmet, Linton.
2: There you are.
5: Connect the emergency pressure line. Have someone man it while I'm out.
3: I'll handle it, Dick. Don't fall the cable as you go over.
0: Dick, don't go. Don't leave us.
2: Commander Carris, just pray for his safety.
5: Man

out of court.

0: Vic! Oh, Vic, you made it!
1: Oh, boy, hey, he got the lifeboat.
2: Helmet, let me get at those boats. Lindstrom, make sure the outer port is secured. We don't want that lifeboat slipping out of the airlock.
1: Right, easy. Easy. That's better.
0: Dick, you look awful.
1: I've got a few drops of brandy. Won't you like them?
3: No, I'll be all right. I don't need anything except a few breaths of air. And I'll be ready to take off in that one-man rocket lifeboat.
2: You take off? You kid?
3: What do you think?
2: I mean, Montgomery, you did your good day for today. I'm hopping off in that life rocket. You're standing here with your ship. You.
3: Do a solo space hop at your age? With that white hair?
2: Don't let the white hair fool you, son. Or the crow's feet around my eyes. Radiation leakage got me when I piloted an atomic ship in the last war. This is my dish of tea, boy. I'm no hero, because I'm on the way out anyway in a year or two. Well, do I go?
3: Not while I'm conscious, you don't.
4: Gentlemen, please.

0: You're forgetting there are five of us whose lives are at stake. We all must bear the responsibility of making the decision.
1: Very well, Reverend. We'll leave it to the rest.
0: For my part, I think if Whitey, Mr. Fuller, chooses to meet his destiny a little earlier, his gesture should be accepted. Dr. Lindstrom?
2: To me, there seems to be no question. Mr. Montgomery represents the only authority on the ship, but he says should go.
3: Now, Mandy, you seem to be in a pretty spot.
4: Oh, no, dear. No, don't ask me to make such a decision.
3: That's ridiculous. Come on, Whitey. Let's get into that airlock and look at that lifeboat anyway.
1: All right, but don't try anything funny.

0: in, Abby. The decision's been made for you.
1: Who's going?
0: Nobody's going. The dinghy's worthless.
1: Worthless?
0: Yeah. Its whole molecular structure has been shot to blazes out there. The craft is as poor as a cheesecloth. Won't hold 1 pound of pressure. Now sit down now and relax. This is

0: getting so thick. I can't breathe.
1: How much oxygen have we left?
2: 4 or 5 hours.
1: Food?
2: A couple of biscuits here. Have a sip of water, Mandy.
0: No. I had my ration an hour ago. It's getting awfully cold, isn't it?
2: Yeah. Thermal reservoirs are about exhausted. Here, put on this jacket. Here on in, the thermometer keeps going one way. Down.
0: What happens after everything's gone?
1: Well, we are spared one thing, decomposition. The cold gets us before the maggots do. It is a quick freeze. You will be young and beautiful forever, Amanda. You can thank science for that.
2: Stop it, Winston.
1: Stop it? I wish I could. I wish I had. I wish I had never had anything to do with science. It is a snare and a delusion. It has brought the world nothing but misery and death.
2: Save your philosophical breath, Winston. You'll need it.
1: Science luring men to their destruction. What are we doing here in this fragment of a monster ship suspended in black space? What are men doing on Mars and Jupiter and Juno? We are Earthmen. That is where God put us.
3: Oh, no, Dr. Lindstrom, you're wrong. Man belongs wherever his spirit leads him. God didn't give us courage and intelligence and an unconquerable thirst for knowledge and then confine us to one tiny portion of his universe. Science is only be... What was that?
0: I felt something too.
3: Movement. We're not drifting anymore.
1: You're moving in a straight line.
2: But better. Come on, Dick. Let's unfast them and take a good look out there.
0: We're moving fast enough. It's a strange vibration.
1: What? It's a spaceship. A rescue ship. Oh, they're signaling. They have found us.
0: I can't believe it. It's a mirage.
2: It's a patrol ship, and they're coming right toward us.
3: No, no, you're wrong. They're not moving. They throttled down their engines. They're pulling us toward them with an electromagnetic
0: field. Save it. Just bring me a miracle.
3: A miracle of science and faith.
2: Sound of those wonderful engines. Well, Miss Amanda, feeling better?
0: Feeling wonderful, Commander Stein.
3: Commander Stein, Whitey here and I are still bewildered. How in heaven's name did you manage to find our fragment of ship? We were millions of miles from nowhere, completely off our course. Captain North told us that he miscalculated.
4: Captain North did not miscalculate, gentlemen. His astrogation figures were perfect.
3: What?
4: It was the stars and the heavenly bodies that were thrown off their course. Gentlemen, an hour before the golden star smashed up, we tried frantically to reach you. Astronomical observatories all over the universe reported a tremendous explosion in Galaxy 3. But before we could warn you, it happened.
2: Then you found us on course.
4: My dear Mr. Fuller, 1,000 astronomers and 15 supersonic calculating machines juggled figures for days to determine the precise effect of the heavenly disturbance upon your position. Yes, we headed for the determined point, and we found you.
0: What are you doing?
4: I found a terrific travel folder here. A fascinating trip.
0: Again? Where to this time?
4: Luxury cruise. Up the Hudson to Bear Mountain.

0: Would you credit it? 50-odd years of baking same old Ovies. 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I'll put one at Lads onto it. Very nice, young Harold. If you like that sort of thing.
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0: From the far horizons of the unknown come transcribed tales of new dimensions in time and space. 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
1: X minus one.
0: Tonight's story, Ray Bradbury's Dwellers in Silence. Twenty years had passed since the last of the giant migration ships had crashed to the surface of Mars, bearing its pitiful handful of survivors of the Earth Wars. 20 years of longing, of turning eyes toward the green Earth as it hung on the horizon like a beckoning light. And now it was done. And the first new ship, built of shining Martian chromaton, had lifted bravely toward home with 3 men locked in its metal belly.
2: There it is. You can barely see the top of the Atomic Trades Building in the twilight. They never finished building.
3: Captain.
2: What is it?
3: Am I going out of my mind? Look, out that way, to the west.
4: Could that be?
2: My heaven, it is. Those are lights. Turn the ship. Full cruising speed.
3: They are lights. Captain, it's a city, a whole blasted city lit up like a Christmas tree. What do you think of your dead planet now, Williams?
2: Decelerate to -5. We're going to take her down.

0: Unbelievable. We've been walking for hours now and not a soul to be seen.
1: There must be someone. How do you explain the light?
0: Unless they've been burning like this for 20 years.
1: Impossible.
0: I don't know.
2: Municipal building. Do we have a look here, sir? Possibly the records might contain some.
1: That's a good idea. Keep your weapons ready. We'll start right here with the city clerk's office. Better check radiation again, doctor.
0: Well, not enough to do any damage.
1: Gives you the creeps, doesn't it? Look at this desk. Papers crumpled, inkstand. Just as if somebody came in and worked here every day. Dog licenses, hunting permits.
0: That's strange. Hmm? There's ink in that inkstand.
1: Well, what of it?
0: Well, you'd think standing open for 20 years, it would have dried up. Good heavens.
1: If I hadn't heard it with my own ears, Evans, did that phone ring?
0: Yes. Well?
1: Pick it up, doctor.
0: Hello?
3: Good day, doctor. How are you? I called to ask some advice about a trepanning problem. Can you tell me if the lateral cut should be made first?
0: Hello. Hello. This is absolutely insane. Hello.
3: Thank you, doctor. I'll do that. By the way, how is your wife, Alice? And the girls? And your son, John? Fine boy, John. I'll call again tomorrow. Goodbye, doctor.
0: Hello. Hello. Gone dead.
1: Who was it?
0: I don't know. Strange voice carried on a conversation about some surgical operation without paying the slightest attention to anything I said. Captain.
1: What is it?
0: Listen. Someone is coming, walking slowly toward the corridor.
1: Coming closer.
0: Jumping Jupiter. It's a man. An old man.
4: Are you... Is it really someone? You seem to be real. I saw the ship come down, and I thought perhaps I was losing my mind. It's been so many years.
1: I'm Captain John Parsons. These are my assistants, Dr. Evans and Mr. Williams. We returned to Earth from Mars.
4: Then it's happened. When we're not alone anymore. Forgive me, gentlemen, if I seem moved. I've waited and hoped for so long.
1: You survived the radiation.
4: We did.
1: There are others.
4: My family. We are the only ones.
0: I answered the phone a moment ago. Who was it?
4: You heard my voice, Doctor.
0: Yours?
4: Yes. To break the loneliness. I've recorded my voice and rigged up an automatic telephone. It's pleasant to hear the phone ring. I come here to work.
0: I take it you are a medical man.
4: My name is Cornelius Hathaway.
1: Hathaway, the brain surgeon.
4: You know my name.
1: Who doesn't? I watched you on television at college. Why, I saw you 23 years ago. You performed a difficult surgery for a cerebral tumor.
4: Thank you. I'd almost forgotten. My mind, you see, I'm almost 80 now.
1: Well, you look fine, sir.
4: We've had the best of everything. An entire city to choose from. Cold storage, the best equipment. But come. There's a fine dinner waiting for you and you want to meet my family. When I saw the ship come down, I told Alice, my wife, you know, to prepare a feast. This is a great day for me, gentlemen. A great, great day. Alice, come out to the porch and see who we have here. Alice, you here? Come out. My wife, gentlemen. Alice, Captain Parsons, Dr. Evans, Mr. Williams.
5: How do you do?
4: And now, if you will follow me in, gentlemen, we'll meet my children.
1: Lord, what a beautiful woman.
0: She looks no more than 35.
1: Do you suppose the radiation could have done that to her?
0: I don't know.
4: And these are my daughters, Susan and Marguerite, and my son, John.
6: How do you do, sir?
4: Sit down, gentlemen, sit down. We'll have a feast in honor of this occasion. Susan, Marguerite, get the best silverware and the damask napkins. And John, fetch the champagne.
6: Yes, Father.
1: Excuse me a moment, John.
6: Sir?
1: How old are you?
6: 23, sir.
1: Thank you.
0: What is it, Captain? Something wrong?
1: Nothing. Except that it's impossible. You see, Dr. Hathaway's son was already in college when I started. That would make him at least 45. That was a wonderful meal, Mrs. Hathaway. Doctor, your wife is an exceptional woman.
4: Thank you, sir.
7: How would you gentlemen like some fresh gingerbread with your coffee? I've baked it this morning.
1: Oh, wonderful, wonderful. Smell that, Doctor.
0: It's like coming home, Mrs. Hathaway.
7: It's like home having you here.
1: Mrs. Hathaway, may I compliment you on having preserved your youth and beauty so well?
7: Thank you. We have no worries here. No competition. All the things we need for material comfort.
0: Parsons and I were wondering, Dr. Hathaway, if the radioactivity had any effect in preserving tissue. Your children all look so young, too.
4: It is possible, gentlemen, of course. Radiation does strange things to living tissue. Alice, could we have some champagne? Alice.
7: Oh, I'm sorry. What, John?
4: Some champagne, please.
7: Champagne? Oh, yes, of course.
1: An amazing woman. Did you ever see such grace, such complete relaxation?
0: It doesn't seem quite natural.
4: I beg your pardon, gentlemen?
0: Captain Parsons was just about to ask how you and your family managed to escape, Dr. Hathaway.
4: We were very fortunate. You see, my home was in the Sierra Mountains at the time. I had a lead-lined laboratory in the basement where I did X-ray research. My hobby, you know. I chose this house because it was on a hill where I could watch the sky. Oh, the loneliness of those first years.
1: But at least you had your wife and children.
4: Yes, yes, I had my family. If it were not for them, gentlemen, I assure you I would long ago have put a bullet in my head.
7: Champagne, Captain?
1: Oh, thank you, Mrs. Hathaway. May I propose a toast?
4: Oh, let me. Gentlemen, to Earth.
1: To Earth.
4: Earth. May she never be stranger to man. And
1: Hathaway, what is it? Are you all right?
4: Oh, it's nothing. It's nothing, really. Just a rather sharp pain in the chest. Why don't you gentlemen go out on the porch and enjoy the air? You've had a long and tiring journey. Alice, we'll show you the way.
7: Will you be all right, John?
4: Yes, don't trouble yourself. I'll see you all in the morning.
1: Good night, Doctor.
4: Good night. Come, John.
8: Yes, Father.
1: Well, what do you think of old Mother Earth now, Williams? Smell that summer breeze. And look at that view of the city lighted up against the sky.
0: It has a certain quality. Well, score 1 point for the back-to-earth proponents.
2: I didn't say that.
1: You're beginning to feel it, though, Williams, I can tell.
2: If you don't mind, gentlemen, I'm quite tired. I think I'll turn in. Excuse me?
0: Well, Captain?
1: Well, what?
0: What do you make of all this?
1: I don't know what you mean.
0: This Hathaway and his family. There's something strange and unnatural going on here. I can sense it.
1: Oh, I think you're reading things into it, Doctor.
0: Perhaps. Well, I'll turn in, too. Coming?
1: In a moment. I want to smoke a cigarette.
7: It's a very beautiful view, is it not?
1: Why, I didn't hear you come out. How is he?
7: Resting. I've never seen him this bad.
1: Yes, he's an old man. I'm sorry, but the difference in your ages is so apparent. You must have been married very young.
7: You don't know about us, then?
1: No.
7: Perhaps it is better that way.
1: I don't follow you. Is it something about your husband? He acts very strangely.
7: My husband is a very great man, Captain. It is too bad there was no one to appreciate him. Once he wired the whole city with sound speakers. And when he pressed a button, the whole town lit up and made noises as if 10,000 people were living in it.
1: He must have been very lonesome. Although, with a woman such as you, I don't understand.
7: Perhaps one day you will understand.
1: I hope you will come to trust me as a friend.
7: I can trust no one but him. Good night, Captain.
1: Good night, Mrs. Hathaway.
9: Captain. Captain Parsons.
1: What is it? Who's there?
9: Dr. Evans.
1: Oh, what's wrong? What time is it anyway?
9: 2 a.m.
1: What's wrong?
9: I couldn't sleep. few minutes ago, I heard someone slip out the front door. In the moonlight, I saw it was the old man. He was headed toward the ship.
8: What are you suggesting, Doctor?
9: Nothing, except that it's fairly unnatural for an old man with a bad heart to go wandering off at 2 a.m.
8: Very well. We'll follow him. This is far enough.
9: What do you suppose he's doing? What are those on the ground?
8: Good Lord, those are grave markers. 4 of them.
9: You're right. He seems to be praying over them.
8: Listen.
10: Do you forgive me for what I have done? I had to do it. I was so lonely. So terribly lonely. You don't mind too much. You do forgive me, don't you? Yes. Yes, I feel you do. I'm glad. I think perhaps I can rest now. I think I...
8: Oh. Oh. He's having another attack. Come on. Hathaway. Dr. Hathaway, can you hear me? Raise his head, Evans. Dr. Hathaway.
9: His lips are moving.
8: What is it, Doctor?
10: Closer. Lean closer. I'm sorry I had to spoil all of this. I've expected it for some time.
8: We'll fix you up.
10: No. No, I'm an excellent diagnostician. It really doesn't matter. Except for them.
8: What about them, Hathaway?
10: You suspected, didn't you?
8: Yes, I suspected. But I couldn't believe it until now. Do they know?
10: No. No, they wouldn't understand. I wouldn't want them to know. Ever.
8: Doctor?
9: He's dead, Captain. What was it he meant about your suspecting?
8: Light a match, Dr. Evans. Look on those 4 grave markers and tell me what you see.
9: Good heavens.
8: Well?
9: Alice Hathaway, Marguerite Hathaway, Susan Hathaway, John Hathaway, died July 1987. But that's 20 years ago. It's impossible. If these markers are correct, then who are those others?
8: Can't you guess, Doctor? Can't you guess? I'm sorry, Mrs. Hathaway.
7: He didn't want us to feel badly. He told us it would happen one day and that he didn't want us to cry. He didn't teach us how, you know. He said it was the worst thing that could happen, to know how to be lonely and unhappy. We weren't to know what death is.
8: Perhaps it's just as well.
7: You know about us, don't you?
8: Yes, I know. I didn't think you knew yourself.
7: The children don't. I have been aware for a long while.
8: No one would have guessed. You're so perfect.
7: He would have liked to hear you say that. He was so very proud of us. After a while, he came to love us. And at the end, he took us as his real wife and children. He even forgot sometimes that he had made us.
8: You gave him a great deal of comfort.
7: Yes. Over the years, we sat and talked. He loved so much to talk. I was first, you know. Then he became lonesome for the children, and so he made them. There was only one thing. One flaw.
8: And that?
7: He couldn't make us grow old. And so he had to watch himself become an old, old man while we stayed young. It was a great blow to him.
8: We'll bury him on the hillside where the other 4 crosses are. I think he would like that.
7: Yes, he would.
8: Mrs. Hathaway, Alice, I think that you are a very great and wonderful woman. And so we commend the body of this man, John Hathaway, to his maker. Ashes to ashes, dust to dust returneth. Amen.
7: Come, John.
11: Yes, Mother.
7: Susan, Marguerite.
8: Evans, Williams, stay here a moment, please.
11: What is it?
8: Let them go back to the house. I want to speak to you.
11: I know what you're going to tell us, Captain. I saw the names on the grave markers.
8: Well?
12: It's a mockery, a blasphemy of everything we believe in. For a man to do something so evil...
8: Can't you imagine what he faced? Can't you imagine what it must have been like to have watched his wife and children die slowly of radiation burns? To know that he was the last man on the face of the earth. Alone. Eternally and unalterably alone. Good Lord, man. What would you have done if you'd had his medical and technical genius? I'll tell you. You'd have come back to your laboratory just as he did and tried to recapture all the wonderful things that they had been to you. You'd use all the power of your memory, all the accuracy of your fingers, and you'd try to put together, bit by bit, all those things that were wife, son, and daughter.
12: It's incredible.
8: So you suggest that we take them back, Captain? I don't know. We haven't enough space in the ship for that. Every ounce counts. Still, to leave them here like that, alone...
12: I think I have an answer, cold-blooded as it may seem.
8: Go on.
12: I suggest that we turn them off.
8: Do you think I could do that?
12: No, but I think I could. After all, they aren't human. They're worse than robots. They're ghoulish. I suggest you go back to the ship, Captain, and leave me to deal with them.
8: I will not permit it.
12: You've no choice in the matter. I assure you, it'll be quick and entirely painless.
0: I hate to admit it, but he's right, Captain. We can't take them with us, and it would be less than human to leave them here without Hathaway. They were created by him for himself. They have no other feelings, no other purpose. If you leave them, they'll go on year after year, night after night, talking, laughing, baking strawberry biscuits for no reason, not knowing who they are, why they exist.
8: Could you do it, Doctor?
0: I don't know.
12: I've already offered to do it.
8: No. No, I wouldn't want it to be you, Williams. You're sick. You have no feelings. If Dr. Evans here can do it, well, so be it.
0: It's a difficult thing, Captain.
8: Still, as you say, they aren't human. Logic is on your side. It isn't as if you were murdering someone. Well,
0: give me the blast gun, William.
8: We'll wait in the ship. Take off in half an hour.
0: Half an hour.
13: He should be back soon.
8: Yes.
12: He's doing the only humane thing, Captain. They're less than human.
8: Are they?
13: Well, it's done now. No one will ever...
8: That's the airlock. He's back.
0: Well, here's your gun.
8: Did you do it?
0: When I entered the house, one of the daughters looked up at me, and she smiled. The others smiled. He taught them that, taught them to make him feel welcome when he came home at night. I knew that, and yet... Well, I should have done it then. I might have, but she came in. The wife. She said something about sitting down for a cup of tea. She looked at me with those fine, intelligent eyes. I couldn't do it. It would be murder. Cold-blooded murder.
8: I prayed you wouldn't be able to do it. There will never be anything as fine as they are, you know. Built to last 100, 200, perhaps 1,000 years. Well, get the course in the integrator, Williams. We'll take off in 20 minutes. I should be back by then.
12: You're going out, sir?
8: I'm going to say goodbye.
7: You've come back.
8: Only to say goodbye.
7: It was nice of you.
8: I wanted you to know that I'm coming back.
7: Here? To us?
8: Here. To you.
7: I believe you.
8: I never meant anything more.
7: When will you come?
8: I don't know. It'll take many years to prepare fuel for another trip. 6, 7, perhaps 10 years.
7: I will watch the sky at night, just as he watched it.
8: I'm not a young man.
7: Time is nothing to me. I was born out of time.
8: I'm afraid I must go now.
7: I understand. Strange. I have a new feeling. One which he didn't teach us. A feeling of longing. Of sadness.
8: That one is not taught. It comes of being alive.
7: Yes. I am alive, even though he created me. I'm a person now.
8: Goodbye, Alice Hathaway.
7: Goodbye, John Parsons.
14: 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X-1 was directed by Daniel Sutter and is an NBC Radio Network production. 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
15: Will you have a polo, dear Liza, dear Liza? 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
16: 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I most certainly will. 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

0: Have you ever noticed how many of the people you see on the subway look like fugitives? What are they running away from? Where are they going? Why do they dread the journey? Take this one here. Let's call her Mary. 10 minutes ago, she was still in her office.
1: Mary, can you have that done by tonight?
2: What?
1: CPI are shouting for it. They've been after me all week.
2: What did you say?
1: Can you finish that tonight?
2: No, I can't. There's too much of it. I'll come in early Monday. I can't stay. I promised Nick I'd be home by 5. Home by 5? Well, I'll tell them Monday afternoon. They'll send somebody over to pick it up.
3: I don't suppose you can give me a ride, Laura?
4: Well, I'm not leaving for another hour or so.
3: Thanks anyway. Just the subway. All those people pushing and trying to get on the train at once.
4: You can wait for me.
3: I promise, Nick. See you.
0: Mary has a problem. Noise. She looks like your average young woman trying to get a seat on the subway. There she is. That's her over there, the one with the green scarf. She doesn't know that that color doesn't suit her at all.
3: Excuse me. Could I sit here?
0: She hates the journey to and from the office. Look at her sitting there, not reading like the other passengers, but with her eyes shut tight. She's thinking about Nick. Now, Nick doesn't mind noise. He never has. His parents bought him a dirt bike when he was 12. He was a bright kid, and it was a reward for good grades. He rode the bike round and around the quiet streets, round and around and around. The neighbors appealed to his parents. They offered him bribes. They told the cops. But the cops were too busy with violent crimes and parking offenses to bother about one kid on a dirt bike. So finally, and that was when Nick understood how unpopular he was in his home area, they strung a rope across the road. Imagine, they could kill the kid. People don't always think. The bike was a rival. Nick was only scratched and mad. The miracle is that Mary, sitting there with her eyes closed and her hands over her ears, ever knows when it's her stop. It's instinct, you know, that leads her back to Nick. She's like a homing pigeon going back to the roost.
2: Hi. Nick?
5: Hey, you're late. And don't tell me the train got stuck in the tunnel again. You gave me that line last time. Been meeting Wayne again, haven't you?
2: Nick, I want to talk to you. If I'm going to keep on working, I've got to take the car. Nick, I can't take the subway anymore. I didn't get a seat till Christie. How pregnant do you have to be?
5: Did you say something?
2: Christ, turn that thing off! Can't you do something about the music?
5: I've got to see how the new glitch filter's working. I'll turn it down in a minute. You go sit outside. I'm making this for you. It's got yogurt in it, and wheat germ, and strawberries. Now then, taste that.
3: Mmm. Oh, it's lovely. Thanks, Nick. Oh, I was awful at the office today. There's more work than we can handle, and deadlines we can't really meet.
5: Well, you won't have to work there much longer, honey.
3: What do you mean? Have they given you a raise? Promoted you?
5: No, they fired me.
0: Did she hear him? Oh, no. She's too busy trying to figure out what he's really put in that drink.
3: Mm. Strawberries, you said.
5: And wheat germ. And yogurt.
3: So, what are we celebrating?
5: Well, I want for us to have a healthy baby. Healthy mother, healthy child.
3: Your mother called me at the office today.
5: Yeah, what did she want?
3: Just to give us a crib and some blankets and a high chair and a christening gown. Do we have to have the baby's christening gown?
5: Wait a minute. Hey, Joe, will you turn that thing off? You've got 24 hours a day to cut your grass, and you decide to do it. Well, I'm trying to tell my wife I lost my job today.
6: So maybe you'll have time to cut your lawn. It looks like a goddamn hayfield. And the weeds!
5: I'll cut it when I'm good and ready.
7: When Nick was 17, his parents gave him some money and he went right out and bought a Harley Davidson. He stopped going to school and set out to ride to Vancouver to see life and find himself. Listen to that engine. There's nothing like it, is there? Mary wrote to Nick every week, but never knew if he got the letters or not.
3: Dear Nick, the ring you gave me before you left. Dear Nick, my tennis game is improving a lot. Dear Nick, I miss you very much. Dear Nick, last week I went to the school dance with Janice and Al and Wayne.
7: After 2 years of adventure, lucky still to have the bike and the clothes he stood up in, he came roaring back across the country and went to work in a body shop and garage. He hadn't found himself, but he had learned a lot about engines, and he was just great at taking things to pieces. To protect his ears from the appalling sounds in the shop, Nick wore his Walkman all the time. And one day, a couple of years after he got back, sitting beside Mary in the park, both of them listening to Brass Knuckle, he lifted off her earphones tenderly and said, Will you marry me?
3: Yes.
7: So you said yes.
3: Yes, of course I said yes. Who wouldn't have? He's tall and dark and has a big, friendly family who eat dinner together twice a month. It was like being welcomed by a pack of dogs. Nice dogs, with soft paws and wet noses.
7: His parents were so pleased he was getting married that they gave him a room full of stereo equipment, including a synthesizer. And he spent the entire honeymoon composing wild music.
3: You lost your job? What happened?
5: It wasn't my fault. I couldn't hear the machine. We had the grinder on. I was listening to that new guy on CFN, and this new Mercedes, it got kind of dented up a little.
3: What are you going to do?
5: Don't worry. I've got a line on something better. Bigger. Real money. My kind of job. You won't have to go to that office much longer.
3: Nick.
7: So, as you can see, she had this way of believing him. Now, her parents were not so thrilled about the wedding, and you can understand why. They did pay for the flowers and the champagne, but they didn't exactly join in the festivities. They were quiet, studious people who wanted their girl to go to university and spend lots of time in the library. But Mary was 19.
3: And at that point in my life, end of grade 12, I'd read all the books I wanted to read. He had this way of kissing me that drove me right out of my mind.
7: Oh, here's Mary going to work on the train again, you see? Every time the brakes squeal or the guard blows his whistle, she puts her fingers in her ears. People are really beginning to stare at her. And it's not just because of that crazy outfit she's wearing.
8: Mary? Are you all right? Mary? Laura, come over here! What's the matter? She fainted, I think. And no wonder. Must be 90 degrees in here.
9: Well, she's closed the windows again. Every time I turn my back, she opens the windows.
8: Mary? Mary?
3: Why are you standing around?
8: Joan, open the windows, please.
3: Why are you standing around?
8: Are you wearing earplugs again? Take them out!
3: What's wrong?
8: But Joan thought you'd fainted. You were lying back there.
3: I was just thinking.
8: Come and have coffee with me, Mary. We've got to talk.
10: Did something happen over the weekend?
3: Nick lost his job, that's all.
10: Oh. A coffee?
3: Juice, please.
10: Well, he'll be all right. He'll get another job.
8: I keep trying to talk to him. He never hears me anymore.
10: You've got a very quiet voice, Mary. You've just got to make up your mind what you want to say.
3: I know what I want to say.
10: Then say it. And he'll listen. Find a quiet place. And then have your talk.
8: Is there a quiet place, Laura?
10: Now listen, Mary. You've got to get this in perspective. You're not the first woman who's had a baby. So you and Nick are having a few problems. It happens.
3: Few problems. He stopped working at the garage. He's jealous every time I'm half an hour late.
10: He's suffering the first pangs of fatherhood. Now listen. You take him out to a nice restaurant. Candles, wine, steak.
3: No, if I thought that would work.
10: It works, believe me. Now, let's get on with the CPI material. They want it yesterday. Mary, you are coming back to work after the baby, aren't you? After your leave? You've got your career to think of. You've done so well the last 5 years. You can't just let it go.
8: I can't go on working here. I need to be able to think.

0: you call me? You want to talk to me?
1: Rock-a-bye, baby, on the treetop.
0: Are you wearing those goddamn earplugs again? Well, take them out. You can't do that. What do you do after the baby's born? You won't be able to hear him cry.
1: Don't worry about that.
0: Come on. Come in the other room and we'll talk. We'll talk. What's wrong? What's bothering you?
1: The music.
0: Oh, but it's better, isn't it? The guy in the store told me to get a new Tamiflu cap, and I did.
1: And I'm worried about what you're doing, Nick. You go out late. You're home during the day. You come back in the middle of the night.
0: Yeah, but the other guy at the store said I should stay with the polystyrene. Listen to what happens when I can't get out.
1: And I'm having trouble on the subway. I can't stand the trains. All that noise!
2: There she is, going on about noise again. Now, it's pretty hard for Nick to understand her because he's always lived with sound. When he was 15, for instance, he didn't have many friends, just two or three, but his little group lived in a continuum of noise. In the summer, they hung his loudspeakers out of the bedroom window, and the neighbor who tried to shoot the speakers was charged with malicious damage and intent to wound. And who could blame him, really? Mary, on the other hand, had lived in a very quiet home. She mistook all that noise for real life and true passion. Nobody had ever raised a voice in her house. And so now she reveled in shouting at the top of her lungs.
0: Oh, my God.
1: Nick, you're terrific. Nick, I love you. Nick! We can talk here, Nick. This is a nice place.
3: I'm going to get the baby a crash helmet.
1: He won't, or she won't, be able to ride a bike for a year or two, Nick.
4: Shrimp cocktail for you, sir.
3: Thanks.
4: Salad, madam?
1: There's so much I want to talk to you about, Nick.
3: We used to do our talking at bedtime, but now when I come in, you're fast asleep.
1: You come in so late, Nick. You never used to go out in the evenings. We went to bed at the same time. Where do you go?
3: I'll tell you when I'm ready. Did you bring me here just to... You wanted to get me trapped in this corner. Can you trust me, Mary? I'll be able to tell you next week. I'm doing it for you and for the baby.
1: It's all right. Why can't you tell me?
3: Well, and while we're asking questions, a guy I know knows Wayne. Said he'd seen the two of you together.
1: I told you about that, Nick. I met him on the street. Of course we talked. We were at school together for 10 years.
3: Yes, we stayed at school, so we're smart.
1: We came here to talk, Nick, not to rake up the past.
3: You started it with your crazy questions. Why can't you believe me? Trust me. Wait and see.
1: I don't ask crazy questions.
3: You ask. Every day you ask crazy questions.
4: Is everything all right here? Enjoying your dinner?
3: No. Oh. You stay here, Mary. Finish the wine.
1: I'm not drinking wine.
3: Well, finish your meal. I've got to meet somebody. I'll be back later.
1: Nick? Nick? We ordered steaks, Nick.
2: They got married and lived in a tiny apartment until the super asked them to move. Other tenants had complained about the music and the way they shouted when they made love. You see, Nick being her only lover so far, Mary had no idea that you could make love quietly and whisper the words. And so his parents offered to help them out and put a down payment on a house in a quiet suburban street, way beyond Nick and Mary's means. A mistake. Nick saw Mary as a princess and wanted her to have everything his sisters had. It was simply a matter of pride with him. And of course he got into debt. But she was happy. Her parents could see she was happy and came to visit every 2 weeks. They brought little gifts for the house and made a real effort to like Nick. Now, one day, after 4 years of living in the house, Mary realized that she and Nick never really talked to one another. They listened to music together, ate meals together, used the Cuisinart and the dishwasher and the coffee grinder together, but...
1: Nick, listen, I'm worried. I want us to talk to each other. Nick, come and talk to me.
3: Honey, don't worry. I'm here. Come on. Lie down. Here, beside me. There.
2: He reassured you, didn't he? And look what happened. You got pregnant.
1: I get this feeling, Doctor.
3: Hmm?
1: That I want to go away to a desert island.
3: Mm-hmm.
1: There's so much noise everywhere. The baby won't be able to hear me sing.
5: When I bought this office 30 years ago, I thought I'd never get used to that. But you can get used to anything in time. Just a minute. I'll close the window.
1: I don't like going downtown anymore. The subway trains are driving me crazy.
5: Mm-hmm.
1: And the traffic on the streets.
5: Mm-hmm.
1: And all those people yelling at each other.
5: Mm-hmm. Pregnancy can affect a woman in a variety of ways, Mary. Some women just want to eat all the time. Others sleep all the time. Some collect buttons. You want to be quiet.
1: My baby won't be able to hear me sing. Nick? Nick! He didn't hear me. Nobody is listening to me. Nick, you're wearing your headphones. What are you hearing? Nick?
3: Oh, Mary, isn't it great sound? I got that capacitor soldered in.
1: Yeah, Nick, it's great.
3: Just a second, I'll take them off. Okay, what did the doctor say? You were gone a long time.
1: Nothing, just nothing.
3: You were gone forever. Did you have to wait?
1: It's his clinic on Tuesdays. Of course I had to wait. Always the same.
3: It's all right, Mary. You don't have to go into detail.
1: Nick, I went to the doctor's. I waited.
3: And then you stopped off for a drink with Wayne.
1: No!
3: All right. I've said I'm sorry, Mary. I can't help getting jealous. I mean, look at you. You do look about 16, you know.
1: All right. It's okay. But, Nick, do we have to go to your parents' place? I'd rather stay home.
3: No, we always go on Victoria Day. They'll be hurt if you aren't there.
1: They pat my belly and make me feel like a prize cow.
3: We always have a good time. I'll drop you off and say hi to the folks.
1: Where are you going?
3: Well, I have to pick up some stuff for a friend. I'll be back later. Laura will be there. You won't be on your own.
1: Oh, they're better than ever this year. I can't stand it. Why doesn't Nick come back? Look at that. Oh, it's beautiful. It sounds like World War III.
2: Mary began to realize that on most days, she never heard a human voice used at a normal speaking level at all. She heard a whole lot of noises she didn't want to hear. She heard music and machines. And she heard voices trying to reach her through all those other sounds. She didn't understand that it was life. As I said before, where there's life, there's noise. She started seriously to look for a quiet place and took a cab one morning out to the Leslie Street Spit and called home to tell Nick to meet her there.
3: Mary? What is this, Mary? Why aren't you at the office?
1: It's quieter here, isn't it?
3: I could do without those damn seagulls. If you'd wanted a trip to the lake, you should have said.
1: Going to your family's cottage for a quiet weekend is about as close to bedlam as you can get.
3: Okay, okay. So why here?
1: I'm getting worried about the baby, Nick. All this noise everywhere. I can't hear his heartbeat. There's so much other sound.
3: Babe, listen to me. You're getting unreasonable. I thought pregnant women only wanted weird things to eat, like pickles and chocolate sauce. But you want a quiet, peaceful place. I mean, come on, Mary. How will our kid ever learn to live in the real world if all he ever hears is peace and quiet?
1: Maybe he'll be sensitive. Maybe he'll like reading. Maybe he'll listen to other people.
3: You're making him sound like a sissy.
1: And a man came to the office today asking questions about you? Nick, where were you last Monday?
3: You know where I was last Monday. Next year, we'll get a boat. We'll keep it at my folk place till we get a cottage of our own. The kid will like that. Come on, Mary. Look, what did you want to tell me, eh?
1: Let's go home.
3: Sure. We'll stop on the way for a pizza. Okay?
2: Then she found an even quieter place, right there in the house, under her nose, so to speak, the crawl space.

0: so to speak, the crawl space.
1: It's quiet here, isn't it, Nick?
2: It's filthy.
1: I could clean it out. I could bring a mattress down here, and food, and wine. We could lie here sometimes and have a drink and talk.
2: We've got a whole nice house, Mary. I do not want to live in the crawl space.
1: The baby likes it here. We come here often, he and I.
2: Stop it, Mary. He's not born yet. We can't know what he likes.
1: He likes it here.
2: Come on, Mary. Now, you got me down here for a reason. Tell me what it is, and then I'll go up and make us some coffee.
1: To get here, I had to climb over all those boxes. They weren't here last week. It's like an obstacle course. A woman in my condition shouldn't have to climb over boxes, Nick.
2: By the weekend, they'll be gone. And you don't have to come down here, Mary. I'm going back upstairs.
1: Come back! There's all kinds of things I have to tell you.
2: What? What do you want to say, Mary?
1: I can't remember.
2: Well, come on, honey. Come back upstairs with me.
1: The baby likes it here.
0: All of us need quiet some of the time. Mary just needed more of it than other people. And she found it in the end. She found what she was looking for. The only truly quiet place in the whole city. The hospital. The signs outside read, Quiet, Hospital. Notices in the corridors request people to walk softly. So Mary lay back in the bed in her little room and waited for the quiet to begin.
1: Nick!
2: I gotta hide.
3: You can't come in here!
2: Police!
3: Nurse! I'll be there in a minute, Mary. You can't come in here. This is a quiet place. I can't have my patients disturbed. Get out of that closet, you!
2: Shut up!
1: Nick, you can't stay in there.
2: Be quiet, Mary.
4: Police!
3: You can't disturb my patient like this.
5: Stop.
3: It's all right, Mary. You don't have to talk to him.
4: We saw him come in here. We've been following him.
6: He's in the closet.
2: Leave me alone! You got no evidence!
4: A warrant!
3: Get out of here!
1: They promised me there would be quiet here.
4: All right, we'll just come back and ask her some questions later.
1: The stolen things are in the basement. In big boxes. About 10 of them.
2: Mary!
1: Goodbye, Nick.
4: You're under arrest. Anything you say will be held against you in a court of law. You have the right to counsel. If you can't afford one, one will be furnished you by the court.

0: Mary thought her problem was noise. In fact, it was Nick. And once he was gone, her life became calm, ordinary. She got used to the sounds around her. And now she rides the subway like everybody else. Quiet, still, and rather sad.
1: Looking for a Quiet Place was written and narrated by Rachel Wyatt. The play starred Stephen Ouimet as Nick and Karen Woolridge as Mary. Also featured in the cast were Stephen Bush as the Doctor, Barbara Kyle as Laura, and George Buza and Francine Volker in a variety of roles. Technical operations were by Brian Pate, and sound effects were provided by Matt Wilcott. Production assistant was Peggy Esty, and Sandra Rabinovich was our story editor. Original music for tonight's show was composed by Roberta Ochapinti. 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

0: hear not only the voice in her throat as she speaks, but also the voice in her mind as she thinks.
1: This way, girls, this way. We're going to visit the Louvre now. A treasure house of culture. The very pearl of your visit to Paris. Now come this way, girls, this way.
2: This way, girls, this way. Prune-faced old maid. Makes me sick. Who cares about the Louvre and scummy pictures and junk like that? Fun. I want fun.
1: Now, Jean Taylor, why do you always lag behind? You know that makes my task of shepherding you girls infinitely more difficult.
3: Do I have to be shepherded? Do I look like a sheep?
1: Now, Jean, my dear, please don't take that attitude again. Your
3: father. My father. My father. What does my father understand about me
1: now, Jean?
3: What does anybody understand about a girl like me?
1: My dear child, for 20 years I've conducted young ladies...
3: For 20 years you've been a pain in the neck.
1: Jean Taylor.
3: A pain in the neck, that's what you are. Here we have the Mona Lisa. She's got a pan like a hunk of cheese. Culture, girls. Culture.
1: Jean.
3: Culture.
1: Jean Taylor.
3: You make me sick.
1: Jean Taylor, how cool.
3: Oh, don't pop up like that. You'll blow something.
1: Cable. A cable to your father.
3: Go ahead, cable him, send for him. Who cares? What good's Paris if I don't get any fun out of it? You dried-up prune.
1: I've never been talked to like this in all my life.
3: Well, that's what you are, a prune. A little dried-up prune.
1: The other girls...
3: The other girls make me as sick as you make me sick. Fun. Fun's what I want. And neither you nor my father nor anybody else is going to stop me from having it.
1: Now I understand how you broke your mother's heart.
3: Oh, cut it out. That tune's made me sing in the choir long enough. I'm sick of it. Money's for fun and life's for fun. I'm young. My father's got plenty of what it takes. So starting right now, the devil with sculptures and paintings and all your culture. This is Paris. Paris. And I'm going to have fun. Fun. Fun. And I'm starting right now.
1: Jean, come back here. Jean. Jean, come back here.
2: Chasing after me. Never catch up with me. Dried old prune. Fun. Fun. Paris, full of fun. Free now. Yeah, I'm free now. Until she gables father. Get all the fun I can while I'm free. Nobody knows me here. Get away with anything. Anything. Old prune face. Lost in the crowd. Oh, this is swell being alone. Man looking at me. Oh, I can only talk French. Fun. I gotta hear fun. Step over to the window. Stand there looking in. Someone might talk to me. Someone might.
4: I beg your pardon. Do forgive me for startling you.
5: I'm not startled.
4: Aren't you Jean Taylor from New York?
5: Oh, yes. Yes, I am.
4: This is a coincidence. Sam Edwards, the name.
5: I know you?
4: Not exactly. I know your father.
5: Oh.
4: He often spoke to me of your, his favorite daughter, aren't you?
5: Am I?
4: I get it. Sort of holds you down, doesn't he?
5: You mean he tries to?
4: Well, I can see he isn't very successful now, is he?
5: Oh, I do all right.
4: Alone?
5: Certainly.
4: Going someplace in particular?
5: Why?
4: Why not go places with me?
5: Under my father's.
4: What'd you say?
5: Nothing.
4: I wish you would say something. For instance, that you'd like to have me show you Paris. The real Paris.
5: Real Paris?
4: Of course. The Paris the tourists never get to see. The Paris you read about. A living, lusty Paris. You go with me?
5: Oh, mister, I'd love it.
4: Excellent, excellent. Shall we go?
5: You really mean the real Paris?
4: Pure and unadulterated. And not so pure.
5: Mister, you're the answer to a maiden's prayer.
4: Yeah.

0: Not much further.
1: Kind of a funny street, isn't it?
0: The real Paris.
1: I hope.
0: And here we are. Told you it wasn't much of a walk.
1: You mean this house?
0: That's right. The old Paris.
1: It's old enough. Sure looks like a dive.
0: If your father heard of this. Oh.
1: He won't. He won't.
0: I should hope not.
1: I thought you said this was a club.
0: Oh, yes, indeed. I'll have our own key. Here you are, my dear. Fun a la carte.
1: I'll take it a la mode. A la anything. Mr. Edwards, where are you?
2: Just closing the door.
0: All right, this way, my dear.
1: Say, how about some lights? How about it?
2: In here, plenty of lights.
1: I thought you said there'd be a swing band. I don't hear anything.
0: Well, not so impatient, all in good time. Step in here.
1: It better be good.
2: It will be.
1: Say, there's nothing in here. What? Mr. Edwards, locking the door. Say, what's the idea?
0: Seems like a good idea.
1: I said, what's the idea?
0: And I said, it seems like a good idea.
1: You lied to me.
0: I'm an opportunist.
1: Show me the etchings.
0: Got plenty of insides, huh, kid?
1: I'm not a kid. And if you think you can get away with anything, you're crazier than you look.
0: Am I?
1: You said you were a friend of my father's.
0: I am. I am indeed a friend of his money.
1: What?
0: Money, money. You little sappy. Don't think I'm interested in you.
1: Don't you talk to me like that.
0: Still wet behind the ears.
1: You let me out of here.
0: Sit down, sit down.
1: Let me out.
0: Sit down. That's the idea. After all, you're not talking to your dear papa now. I'm a fellow who likes his own way even more than you do.
1: This'll cost you plenty, mister.
0: You mean it'll cost papa plenty? $150,000 plus interest.
1: Let me out of here.
0: $150,000 plus interest. Every dime he took from me, I'll get back.
1: I don't know what you're talking about. Open that door and let me out of here.
0: You think it was accidental, my meeting you? On the contrary, I planned every minute of it. I knew exactly what you've been doing ever since you stepped foot in Paris. Why shouldn't I know? I have been waiting for this. He took my money, that father of yours, and now he'll give it back.
1: They know where I am. They'll find me.
0: Carwinkle doesn't know where you are. You saw to that.
1: You know.
0: I just told you I made it my business to know. Yeah, he'll give me back my $150,000, that father of yours.
1: You can't keep me here.
0: On the contrary, I can do nothing else. I waited 2 years for a chance like this. Yeah, 2 years. Because I knew sooner or later you'd be alone. You. The only way I could get him to give me back my money. Well, now I've got you. The whole 19 spoiled years.
1: Not afraid. Why should I be? He's old. I'm smarter than he is. I'm not afraid of him. What's he talking about, my father? $150,000. Father stole it from him. Maybe he did. What do I care? He can't keep me here. I gotta get out. I'm smarter than he is. Candlestick on table. Gotta get him to turn his back. That's it. Turn his back. Grab candlestick. Mr. Edwards, look! Behind you.
3: What?
1: Nothing at all, except this.
0: What? Candlestick. Why'd you get...
1: You open that door.
0: Put down that candlestick.
1: Don't come near me.
0: Why, you little good for nothing. Give me that candlestick. What are you trying?
1: What did I do? Hit him so hard. Candlestick heavy in my hand. Drop it. He's lying there so still. Maybe I... Something dark. Crawling along his head out on the floor. Blood.

get out of here. Which key is it? Which key? I can't find the right one. Which is it? I've got to get out of here. Blood pouring out of me. I'll go crazy. My head. I'm all mixed up. This is the door we came in. It is. But why won't the keys? I got to get out of here. I killed a man. I got to get out. Wind. Where? In the shadows. Another door. Open. I will get out. I will. Steps going down. So dark. Kill the man. Get away. Back to hotel. No one will know. Ever. Dark. I don't know. I... Water. Basement floor covered with water. Can't get out. Have to go up there. Find another way out. Go up there again. Must be another way out up there. The door. Shut. Wind blew it shut. Oh, I can't open it. Can't. I gotta get out. I got to. Go down again. See if water's deep. Wade through water if it isn't deep. Only up to my ankles. I will get out. I will. Must be a basement door. So dark. Killed him. If they catch me. They won't catch me. Never. Nobody knows. That sound. Running water. Over this way. I wonder why. Get out of here. No, no, no. Can't know. No one saw me come in. Sound of water so loud. I wonder what...

0: water. 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Yes. Remember? I remember. Stepped out. Water over my head. Filthy water. Pulling me under. No water here. So dark. Where am I? Where? Gotta get out of here. Gotta get out. Stand up. Oh. Oh. Bumped my head. Go on the roof above. Crawl. Crawl out of here. Kill the man. Gotta get out of here. Mashed his head in.
1: Gotta get out of here!
2: But not that way, mademoiselle. Another foot in that direction, and you would have fallen many feet into the water.
0: Where are you?
2: Beside you. I saved your life, mademoiselle.
0: What?
2: You floated by, drowning. I saved you.
0: You saved me?
2: Oui, I did. In the dark, I saw you.
0: Dark? Water? Where am I? Where am I?
2: You do not know.
0: Where am I? Wet stone, film, sound of water. You've got to tell me where I am.
2: Oui. I tell you, mademoiselle. You are in one of the great sewers of Paris.

0: This way, ma chérie. This way.
1: What's the matter with you? Do you have to walk so fast?
0: But I walk slowly, mademoiselle.
1: So dark. Haven't you even got one match?
0: I see quite well, mademoiselle. If you will follow me.
1: And then walk slower. You're just a shadowy something. Walk slower, I tell you.
0: I am a busy man, mademoiselle.
1: You fool, don't you understand? The quicker you get me out of here, the more I'll pay you. I'll give you more than you make in a year.
0: The sewers run beneath the streets like fingers of outstretched hands. Some of these tunnels are so old that all the world has forgotten them.
1: There's no water here.
0: Oui. If that is true, abandon this one.
1: How much further?
0: A step, merely a step.
1: You said that half an hour ago.
0: Turn here. Turn here, eh? Up the steps. Turn, and here we are.
1: What are you talking about? It's still dark. We're still underground.
0: We are here.
1: What are you talking about?
0: My workroom.
1: Workroom? Who cares about your workroom? Out of here. You said you'd get me out of here.
0: No, mademoiselle. I take you away from the water. Here.
1: But I want to get out. Out where there's decent air. Out where there's light. Do you hear me? You've got to get me out of here.
0: Oh, no.
1: No.
0: Whoever meets old Louis down here

0: You're crazy.
1: No.
0: You know what money is, don't you?
1: Oui, mademoiselle.
0: Then get it through that head of yours. I'll make you a rich man if you get me out of here. Rich. Rich. Just get me out of here.
1: You are a noisy one.
0: Crazy. You are.
1: No.
0: You are. What do you stay down here for if you aren't?
1: I work.
0: Work? What sort of work have you here?
1: I make things. You will see.
0: See? How can I see in this dark?
1: Your eyes will accustom themselves in a few years.
0: Get me out of here!
1: Come.
0: What?
1: Come, mademoiselle. Come.
0: Wait for me. Wait for me.
1: I will show you my work.
0: Wait for me. If you'll get me out of here, I tell you, you'll never regret it. Where are you? I've lost you. Where are you?
1: To your right, Meshery. Turn to your right.
0: My right? Oh, where are you, old man?
1: Here, I'm here.
0: But there's no light here. You didn't get me out. You didn't.
1: My work. It is here.
0: Who cares about your work? Get me out of here where there's light.
1: Light? Oui. I will make light.
0: I'm not afraid. I've never been afraid of the dark. Just want to see where I'm going, that's all. Hurry. Hurry up with the light.
1: Oui. I bring you light.
0: Miserable little kerosene lamp. Haven't you got anything stronger than that?
1: My work. Oui. Now you will see my work. This way, mademoiselle. This way.
0: You crazy old fool. Who cares about anything but getting out of here? Will you get it through your head? Money. I'll give you plenty of it. Just show me the way out of this place. Do you want me to go as crazy as you are?
1: Here, ma chérie. This is the place. My wonderful workshop. So quiet. Always quiet. No one to disturb, Louis. No, indeed.
0: Give me that lantern. I'll get out of here myself.
1: No. That is impossible. My work. You see it? See it?
0: What's that?
1: Take it, mademoiselle. Take it in your hands. I made it. With my own hands, I made it.
0: It's a necklace.
1: Oui. A necklace, eh? Exquisite work. You see for yourself, it is exquisite.
0: Okay, so it's exquisite. Now, will you get me out of here?
1: I made it myself. All by myself. No one helped me by myself.
0: You crazy old fool. Give me that lantern.
1: No. You must see how I make my beautiful necklaces. Here. Over here, mademoiselle. Look.
0: Listen, you give me that lantern or I'll...
1: Oui. From these I make it.
0: Bones.
1: Oui. Beautiful bones. They come floating down the water to me.
0: Bones of... What?
1: The foolish ones who kill themselves in the water. The sewer brings them to me. We, all of them.
0: Oh!
1: The miserable, unhappy flesh. I take it off them. Then at last, they are bones. Hard, white, useful bones for my work. See, that one in the corner.
0: Take off my arm.
1: No. You must come to look, ma chérie. You must.
0: Let go of my arm.
1: Come, mademoiselle, come. You see, the skull, I have it almost clean. You stand there. I will show you how I do it. Eh? My saw. So, I cut the good, strong white piece off the top and clean the brains away. Eh? Watch me.

0: gotta get away. Chasing me. Old man. Can't run as fast as I can. Get away. Just get away, that's all.
1: Sawing that skull. Dead man. I killed a man.
2: Mademoiselle!
1: They were after me.
0: Get away. We'll get away. Nightmare. Gotta get out. So dark. I gotta get the light. I'll go crazy if I don't get the light. Water. Water again. I'll be careful. Maybe if I yelled, someone would hear me. Workmen. Someone in the sewer. If I yelled. Back to me. Oh, if only someone was here to get me out of here. Someone.
2: I am here, mademoiselle. Why did you want to run away from me? It was quite useless.
1: Let go of me. Let go.
2: It is no use to struggle, my sweet.
1: Let go of me, you crazy fool. Let go of me. Here, take your hands off me. Let go of me.
2: Oh, you come with me, mademoiselle. Oui, with me if I have to drag you along. I need your help. I have wanted so very long.
1: I'll kill you. I'll kill you.
2: No. You see, you cannot reach me, mademoiselle. I twist your arm so.
1: Oh, my heart.
2: Yeah. Now you will do as I say. You will come quietly. Oui, ma chérie. You will help me, too. Always help me. There is so much work to do. So many bones to be cut. You are doing very well, mademoiselle. Oui, very well indeed.
3: Stop! Stop! Fool!
2: That is not the way to cut. Crosswise, crosswise.
1: Crosswise?
2: If you cut the other way, the bones will split. Splinters are not good for my work. Oui. Now you will try it again, eh, ma chérie? Bone. That is right, eh? That one, ma chérie, has long bones, did he not, eh? I remember the day I fished him under the water. Still alive he was. But I fixed that. Oui, I fixed it. He must have been like you. Rich, willful, no good for anything or anybody in life. But in death, oui, now he will be useful, eh? Keep sawing! There is so much work to do, my chérie. What was I saying? About the bones, oui. Look about, my chérie. Chains and chains of pretty necklaces. I made them all myself. All myself. Everyone. Like lacy strings they are, eh? Such beauty. Oui.
3: Stop! Stop! Stop, I tell you!
2: You hear it? You hear it? I ask you, you did not hear it? Come quickly. We have work to do. Come!
1: Oh, no!
2: Must I drag you after me always, eh? Come, come! Another one. Just in time, too. Quickly! Come quickly!
1: Hurting me!
2: Then come quickly! Your eyes can see in the dark now as well as mine, eh? Oui, I train you. Louis train you well, eh? Such a short time and you are doing so very well, eh? You saw the bones into pieces almost as well as I do myself, eh? My chérie, it is good to have the woman around. We'll make this place a fairyland of necklaces. So many of them, they will be like clouds above us. Quickly, quickly, move more quickly.
1: Don't hurt me.
2: I must say, you have changed quite nicely. So docile. Quiet tears now, where before you were so noisy. Before you were another rich one, good for nothing but for trouble. Now you do my work for me. That is the way it should be, my cherie. Here we are. The water runs quite strongly here, doesn't it? The largest sewer of them all. To bring me more white ones for my work. See? There it comes, another one.
1: Oh, Bobby! Bobby!
2: Another one who tried to take his life, eh? I always know when one is coming. Ah, mon Dieu, he's a big one, eh? Strong bones he'll have. I've got him. Help me lift him up.
1: No!
2: Help me lift me, he's a big one.
1: He's still alive.
2: He's alive, I see. Move his head on the water, eh? Hold it under.
1: Oh,
2: hold it under, I tell you. Hold his hair, eh? Hold him under.
1: No!
3: Who there? Why did you run in the water? Who there? Come back.
2: Please take him away from me.

0: And how is the fishing, my friend?
1: How could I fish, leave this?
0: In my time, the seine is full of fish.
1: In your time? Look, see where it's playing in. Where is that for a fish to live?
2: I come. Monsieur.
1: Look, what?
2: In the water.
1: Relax, it's a promise. She's a woman.
2: Yeah, the current will take her right by
1: her. Hold on to my arm. I'll get you. Hold on.
2: Oh, not too far. You will fall in.
1: A little more.
2: I got you. Pull me back. Oui. Pull me back now. Oui. Help me lift her up for you.
0: Another one, I suppose, who found life too bitter.
1: Oui. Poor old women. Must have had a long, miserable life. The misery in her face.
0: Oui. Yeah, she looks as if she might be an American. She...
1: What do? She moves her lips. Oui.
0: Old woman, what is it?
1: What are you saying? What?
3: Would you like a beautiful necklace?
1: Necklace?
3: A beautiful necklace out of bones. Real human bones.
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mind webs. Short stories from the worlds of speculative fiction. This is Michael Hansen. The Mind Web story this half hour is by Theodore Sturgeon. The sky was full of ships from Thrilling Wonder Stories, copyright 1947.

0: Sykes died. And after 2 years, they tracked Gordon Kemp down and brought him back because he was the only man who knew anything about the death. Kemp had to face a coroner's jury in Switchpath, Arizona, a crossroads just at the edge of the desert, and he wasn't too happy about it, being city bred and not quite understanding the difference between hicks and folks. The atmosphere in the courtroom was tense. Had there been great wainscoted walls and the statue of blind justice, it would have been more impersonal. And for Kemp, easier to take. But this courtroom was a crossroads Granger's Hall in Switchpath, Arizona. The presiding coroner was Bert Whaleson, who held a corncob pipe instead of a gavel. At their ease around the room were other men, dirt farmers and prospectors like Whaleson. It was like a movie short. It needed only a comedy dance number and somebody playing the jug. But there was nothing comic about it. These hicks were in a position to pile trouble on Kemp, trouble that might very easily wind up in the gas chamber. The coroner leaned forward.
1: You ain't got nothing to be afraid of, son, if your conscience is clear.
0: No, I still ain't talking. I brought the guy in, didn't I? But I'd done that if I'd killed him. The coroner stroked his stubble, a soft rasping sound like a rope being pulled over a wooden beam.
1: I don't know about that, Kemp. Why can't you get it through your head that nobody's accusing you of anything? You're just a fellow that knows something about the death of this here Alessandro Sykes, and this here court would like to know exactly what happened.
0: He hesitated, shuffled.
1: Sit down, son.
0: That did it. He slumped into the straight chair that one of the men pushed up for him and told this story. I guess I better go right back to the beginning, the first time I ever saw Sykes. I was working in my shop one afternoon when he walked in. He watched what I was doing and spoke up.
2: Are you Gordon Kemp?
0: I said yes, looked him over. He was sort of a scrawny fella, about 60 years old, and wound up real tight. He talked fast, smoked fast, moved fast, as if there wasn't time for anything. But he had to get on to something else. I asked him what he wanted.
2: Are you the man that had the article in the magazine about the concentrated atomic torch?
0: I told him, yeah. Only that guy from the magazine, he used an awful lot of loose talk. He said my torch was 300 years ahead of its time. Actually, it was something I stumbled on by accident, more or less. The ordinary atomic hydrogen torch, plenty hot. I figured out that a ring-shaped electromagnet set just in front of the jet, concentrated. It repelled the hydrogen particles and concentrated them. It'd cut anything. Anything. And since I got it patented, you'd be surprised at the calls I got. You have no idea how many people want to cut into bank vaults and the side doors of hock shops. Well, about Sykes. I told him this magazine article went a little too far. But I did have quite a gadget. I gave him a demonstration or two, and he seemed satisfied. Finally, I told him I was wasting my time unless he had a proposition. He was looking real happy about this torch of mine. He nodded.
2: Sure, only you'll have to take a couple of weeks off and go out west to Arizona. Cut away into a cave there.
0: A cave, huh? Is it legal? I didn't want any trouble.
2: You're sure it's legal?
0: How much? He said he hates to argue.
2: Well, if you'll get me into that place and you can satisfy yourself as to whether it's legal, I'll give you $5,000.
0: Now, 5,000 berries cuts a lot of ice with me, especially for only 2 weeks' work. And besides, I sort of liked the old guy's looks. He was strange as a $9 bill, mind you, and had a funny way of carrying on, but I could see that he was worth the kind of money that he talked about. He looked like he really needed help, too. Maybe I'm just a Boy Scout at heart. As I say, I liked him, money or no money, and chances are that would have helped him out for free. He came to see me a couple more times, and we sweated out the details. It wound up with him and me on the train, and my torch, and the other gear in the baggage car up front. Maybe some of you remember the day we arrived here. He seemed to know a lot of people here. I thought so. He told me how many years he had been coming out to Switchpath. He told me lots of things. He was one of the talkingest old geezers I ever did see. I understood about 1/9 of what he said. He was lonely, I guess. I was the first man he ever called in to help him out with his work and spill the overflow of years of working by himself. About this switch path proposition, he told me that when he was just a punk out of college, he was an archaeologist, roaming around the desert looking for old Indian stuff, vases, arrowheads, things like that, and that he had run across this room in the rock at the bottom of a deep cleft. Well, he got all excited when he told me about this part of it, went on a mile a minute about Pleistocene ages and Mesozoic and paleolithographs or something. I called him down to earth and he explained to me that this room was down in rock that was very old, a couple of 100,000 years or maybe 500,000. He said that rock had been there either before mankind had a start on earth or maybe about the same time as a missing link. Now me, I don't care about dead people or dead people's great-grandfathers, but Sykes was all enthusiastic. Anyhow, it seems that this cave had been opened by some sort of an earthquake or something, and the stuff in it must have been there all that time. What got him excited was that the stuff was machinery of some kind and must have been put there way before there was any human life on Earth at all. That seemed silly to me. I wanted to know what kind of machinery. And he said,
2: well, I thought at first that it was some sort of a radio transmitter. And I got this. Here's a machine with an antenna on top of it, just like a microwave job. And beside it is another machine. And this second machine is shaped like a dumbbell standing on one end. The top of it is sort of a covered hopper. And at the waist of the machine's an arrangement of solenoids made out of some alloy that was never seen before on this earth. There's gearing between this machine and the other, the transmitter. I figured out what this dumbbell thing is. It's a recorder. I want to know what it's recording. And he lays one finger on the side of his nose and winks at me. Thought. That's what it is, raw thought. But that isn't all. Earthquakes, continental shiftings, and weather cycles, lots more stuff. It integrates all these things with thought. Well, I want to know how he knows all this. That was when he told me that he had been fooling around with this thing for the better part of the last 30 years. He'd figured it out all by himself, and he was real touchy about that part of it. Then I began to realize what was the matter with the old guy. He really figured he had something big here, and he wanted to find out about it. But it seems he was an ugly kid, a shy man, and he wanted to make the big splash all by himself. It wouldn't do for him just to be known as the man who discovered this thing. And he'd say, any dolt could have stumbled across it. He wanted to find out everything there was about the thing before he let a soul know about it. It's greater than the Rosetta Stone, greater than the nuclear hypothesis. Yeah, he was a great one for slinging the $5 words. And it'll be Sykes who gave this to the world. Sykes will give it to humanity, complete and provable, and history will be reckoned from the day I speak. Oh, he was wacky, all right. I didn't mind, though. He was harmless, a nicer little character you'd never want to meet. Funny guy, that Sykes. What kind of life he led, I can only imagine. He had dough. Inherited an income or something, so he didn't have the problems that bother most of the rest of us. He'd spend days in that cavern staring at the machines. He didn't want to touch them. He only wanted to find out what they were doing there. One of them was running. The big machine, the dumbbell-shaped one, was running. It didn't make any noise. Both machines had a little disc set into the side. It was half red, half black. On the big machine, the one he called the recorder, the disc was turning. Not fast, but you could see it was moving. Sykes was all excited about that. On the way out here, on the train, he spotted a lot of stuff. I don't know why. Maybe he thought I was too dumb to ever tell anybody about it. If that's what he thought, he had the right idea. I'm just a grease monkey who happened to have a bright idea. Anyway, he showed me something that he had taken from the cave. It was a piece of wire, about 6 feet long. But wire like I've never seen before or since. It was about 35 gauge, like a hair. Crooked, crimped, I mean. Sykes said it was magnetized, too. It bent easily enough, though, but it wouldn't kink at all. And you couldn't put a tight bend in it. I imagine it dent a pair of pliers. He asked me if I thought I could break it. So I tried and got a gash in my lunch hook for the trouble. So help me, it wouldn't break, and it wouldn't cut, and you couldn't get any of those crimps out of it.
0: I don't mean you'd pull the wire and it would snap back. No, you couldn't pull it straight at all. Sykes told me on the train that it had taken him 8 months to cut that piece loose. It was more than just tough. It fused with itself. The first four times he managed to cut it through, he couldn't get the ends apart fast enough to keep them from fusing together again. He finally had to clamp a pair of steel blocks around the wire, wait for enough wire to feed through to give him some slack, and then put about 12 tons and some shears to cut through the wire. Forged iridium steel those cutters were, and that wire left a heck of a hole in them. But the wire parted. He had a big helical spring hauling the wire tight, so that the instant it parted, it was snapped out of the way. It had to be cut twice to get the one piece out. And when he put the ends together, they fused. I mean, both on the piece he took out and the two free ends in the machine. Not a mark, not a bulge. Well, you all remember when we arrived here with all that equipment and how we hired a car and went off into the desert? All the while, the old man was happy as a kid. He'd say,
2: "Kemp, my boy, I got it decoded. I can read that tape. Do you realize what that means? Every bit of human history, I can get it in detail. Every single thing that ever happened to this earth or the people on it. You have no idea in what detail that tape records. You want to know who put the bee on Alexander the Great? You want to know what the name of Pericles' girlfriend really was? I have it all right here. And what about those Indian and old Greek legends about a lost continent? What about old Fort's fireballs? Who was the man in the iron mask? I have it all here, son. I have it." That was what went on all the way out here to that place in the dry gulch where the cave was. You wouldn't believe what a place that was to get to. How that old guy ever had the energy to keep going, I'll never know. We had to stop the car about 20 miles from here and hoof it. The country out there is all torn up. If I hadn't already seen the color of his money, I would have said, the heck with it. Sand and heat and big rocks and more places to fall into and break your silly neck, Lord. Me with a pack on my back, too, and the torch, the gas, and the power supply and all. We got to this cleft, see? And he outs with a length of rope and makes it fast to a stone column that's eroded nearby. He has a slip snaffle on it, and he lowers himself into the gulch, and I drop the gear down after him, and then down I go. It's dark down there. We go uphill about 150 yards, and then Sykes pulls up in front of a facing. By the light of his flashlight, I can see the remains of a flock of campfires that he's made over the years. "There it is. It's all yours, Kemp. If that 300 years in the future torch thing of yours is any good, prove it." I unlimbered my stuff and got to work. Believe me, it was hard, slow going, but I got through. It took 9 hours before I had a hole big enough for us to crawl through and another hour for it to cool enough so we could use it. All that time, the old man talked. It was mostly bragging about the job that he'd done decoding the wire he had. It was mostly Greek to me. He'd say, swishing his piece of wire around, "I got a record here of a phase of the Industrial Revolution in Central Europe that'll have the historians gnashing their teeth. But if I said anything, not me, not Sykes, I'll have the history of mankind written in such detail, with such authority, that the name of Sykes will go into the language as a synonym for the miraculously accurate." I remember that because he said it so much. He said it like it tasted good. I remember once I asked him why it was we had to bother cutting in. Where was the hole he had used? "Well, that, my boy, that is an unforeseen quality of the machines. For some reason, they closed themselves up in a way I'm glad they did. I wasn't able to get back in and was forced to concentrate on my sample. If it hadn't been for that, I doubt that I would have ever cracked the code."
0: So I asked him, what about all this? What were the machines? Who left them there and what for? All this while I was cutting away at that rock facing. And man, I had never seen rock like that, if it was rock, which now I doubt. It would come off in flakes in front of my torch. My torch that'll cut anything. Do you know that in those 9 hours, I only got through about 7.5 inches of that stuff? And my torch will walk into laminated bank vaults like the door was open. When I asked him, he shut up for a long while. But I guess he wanted to talk. He sure was enthusiastic. Besides, he figured I was too dumb to savvy what he was talking about. As I said before, he was right there. So he ran on about it. And this is about how it went.
2: Who left those machines here or how they operate, we may never know. It'd be interesting to find out, but the important thing is to get the records and decode them all. It had taken him a while to recognize that machine as a recorder. The tip-off was that it was running, and the other one, the transmitter, was not. He thought at first that maybe the transmitter was broken, but after a year or two of examining the machines without touching them, he began to realize that there was a gear train waiting by the tape where it fed through the gizmo that crimped it. And this gear train was fixed to start the transmitter, see? But it was keyed to a certain crimp in the tape. In other words, when something happened somewhere on Earth that was just the right thing, the crimper would record it, and the transmitter would get keyed off. Now, Sykes studied that setup for years before he figured the particular squiggle in the wire that would start that transmitter sending. Where was it sending to? Why? Sure. He thought about those things, but they didn't matter to him. What was supposed to happen when the tape ran out? Who or what would come and look at it when it was all done? You know, he didn't care. He just wanted to read that tape, that's all. Seems there are a lot of guys that write history books and things, and he wanted to call them liars. He wanted to tell them the way it really was. Can you imagine that? So, there I am, cutting away with my super torch on what seems to be a solid wall made out of some stuff that has no right to be so tough. I can still see it. So dark, and me with black goggles on, and the doc with his back to me so he won't wreck his eyes, spotting along about history and the first unbiased account of it, and how he was going to thrust it on the world and just kill all those guys and all their theories. I remember quitting once for a breather and letting the mercury cells juice up a bit while I had a smoke. Just to make talk, I asked Sykes, when does he think the transmitter's going to go to work? And he says, it already did. It's finished. That's how I know that my figuring was right. That tape has a certain rate through the machine. It's in millimeters per month. I have the figure. It wouldn't matter to you. But something happened a while ago that made it possible to check. July 16th, 1945, to be exact. You don't tell me. Oh, but I do. That day, something happened which put a wiggle in the wire there. The thing I was looking for all along. It was the crimp that triggered the transmitter. And I happened to be in the cave at the time. The transmitter started up, and the little disc spun around like mad, and then it stopped. I looked in the papers the next week to see what it was. Nothing I could find. It wasn't until the following August that I found out. I suddenly caught wise. Oh, the atom bomb. You mean that rig was set up to send something as soon as an atomic explosion kicked off somewhere on Earth? He nodded his head. By the glare of the red-hot rock, he looked like a skinny old owl. That's right. That's why we've got to get in there in a hurry. It was after the second Bikini blast that the cave got sealed up. I don't know if that transmission is ever going to get picked up. I don't know if anything is going to happen if it is picked up. I do know that I have the wire decoded, and I mean to get those records before anybody else does. If that wall had been any thicker, I never would have gotten through. When I got my circle cut and the cutout piece dropped inside, my rig was about at its last gasp. So was Sykes. For the last 2 hours, he'd been hopping up and down with impatience. 30 years' work. 30 years. I've waited for this for 30 years, and I won't be stopped now. Come on, hurry up. And when we had to wait for the opening to cool, I thought he'd go wild. I guess that's what built him up to his big breakdown. He was really keyed up. Well, at last, we crawled into the place. He talked so much about it that I almost felt I was coming back to something instead of seeing it for the first time. There were the machines, the big one about 7 feet tall, dumbbell-shaped, and the little one sort of a rounded cube with a bunch of macaroni on top. It was the antenna he was talking about.
0: We lit a pressure lantern that flooded the place with light. It was small, with a floor about 9 by 9. And he jumped over to the machines. He scrambled around and hauled out some wire. Then he stopped and stood there looking sort of stupid at me. "Now, what's the matter, Doc?" I called him Doc. He gulped and swallowed. "Boom. The reel's empty. It's empty. There's only 8 inches of wire here. Only..." And that was when he fainted. I jumped up right away and shook him and shoved him around a little until his eyes started to blink, and he sat up and shook himself.
2: "Refilled. Refilled, Kemp. They've been here."
0: I began to get the idea. The lower chamber's empty. The upper one is full. The whole setup is arranged to run off a new recording. And where is Sykes' 30 years' work? He started to laugh. I looked at him. I didn't understand. The place is too small for all that noise, and I never heard anyone laugh like that, like short screams, one after the other, fast. He laughed and laughed. I carried him out, and I put him down outside and went back for my gear. I can hear him laughing out there, and that busted-up voice of his echoing in the gulch. I got everything onto the backpack, and went to put the pressure lantern out when I heard a little click. It's that transmitter. The little red and black disc is turning around on it. I just stood there watching it. It only runs for 3 or 4 minutes, and it begins to get hot in there. I got scared. I ducked out of the hole. I picked up Sykes. He didn't weigh much. I looked back in the hole. The cave was lit up. Red. The machines were cherry red, straw color, white, just that quick. They melted. I saw it. I ran. I don't remember hardly getting to the rope and tying Sykes on, climbing up and hauling him up after me. He was quiet then, but conscious. I carried him away until the light from the gulch stopped me and I turned around to watch. I could see a ways down into the gulch. It was filling up with lava. It was lighting up the whole desert. I never felt such heat. And I ran again. I got to the car and dumped Sykes in. He shifted around on the seat a bit, and I asked him how he felt. He didn't answer, but mumbled a lot of stuff, something like this.
2: They knew we'd reached the atomic age. They wanted to be told when. The transmitter did that. They came and took the recordings and refilled the machine. They sealed off the room with something they thought only controlled atomic power could break into. And this time the transmitter was triggered to human beings in that room. Your torch did it, Kemp. That 300 years in the future torch. They think we have atomic power. They'll come back.
0: Who, Doc? Who do you mean?
2: I don't know. There'd only be one reason why someone, some creature, would want to know a thing like that, and that's so they could stop us.
0: So I laughed at him. I got in. Started the car, and I laughed at him. Doc, we're not going to be stopped now. Like the papers say, we're in the atomic age. If it kills us...

0: Not going to be stopped now. Like the papers say, we're in the atomic age if it kills us, but we're in it for keeps. Why, humanity would have to be killed off before it'd get out of the atomic age. I know that, Kemp. I know. That's what I mean. What have we done? What have we done? After that, he's quiet a while. And when I look at him again, I see he's dead. So I brought him in. In the excitement, I faded. It just didn't look good to me. I knew nobody would listen to a yarn like that. There was silence in the courtroom until somebody coughed, and then everyone felt he had to make a sound with his throat or his feet. The coroner held up his hand.
1: I can see what Brother Kemp was worried about. If that story is true, I, for one, would think twice about telling it. He's a liar,
0: roared a prospector from the benches.
1: He's a murdering liar. I have a kid that reads stuff like that, and I never did like to see him at it. Besides, believe me, he's going to cut it out as of right now. And I think this Kemp feller needs a hanging. Now, Jed, if we kill off this man, we'll do it legal, you hear?
0: The sudden hubbub quieted, and the coroner turned to the prisoner.
1: Listen here, Kemp. Something just occurred to me. How long was it from the time of the first atom blast until the time that room got sealed up?
0: I don't know, about 2 years, maybe a little more. Why?
1: And how long since that night you've been talking about, the night when Sykes died? Or was murdered? Shut up, Jed. Well, Kemp?
0: About 18 months, well, no, maybe nearer 2 years.
1: Well, then, if there is anything in your story, Kemp, or in that goofy idea of Sykes about someone coming to kill us off, well, ain't it about time they did?
0: There were guffaws, and the end of the Grange Hall disappeared in a burst of flame. Yelling, cursing, some screaming, they pushed and fought their way out into the moonlit road. The sky was full.

heard Theodore Sturgeon's story, The Sky Was Full of Ships, copyright 1947, by Thrilling Wonder Stories. This is Michael Hansen. 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

0: Hold it. 15 seconds from now, you'll see the picture he just took. See? With a Polaroid land camera, you get bright, sharp pictures in 15 seconds. Snap, pull, peel. It's that easy. Is there any better way to get pictures of the family?
1: You know, some marmalades get some of their tang from added flavoring. While Robertson's Golden Shred gets all of its tang from Seville oranges. What would you rather have for breakfast?
0: Hold it. 15 seconds from now, you'll see the picture he just took.

0: See? With a Polaroid Land camera, you get bright, sharp pictures in 15 seconds. Snap, pull, peel. It's that easy. Is there any better way to get pictures of the family?
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2: And a very good evening
3: Hello,
2: to you.
3: Warwick. Well, well. What'll you have?
2: What'll you have?
3: Okay. On you, then. I don't mind.
2: Fancy somewhere a bit quieter. Like over there in the corner. Got a story to tell you.
3: Oh?
2: Hmm. Remember the story about Mendingham you told me? I've got as good a one to tell you. Been hoping I'd see you. Had it straight from the, Philly's mouth, so to speak. The usual? Frank, double scotches. Two, please.
3: There's something ghoulish in your manner this evening, Warwick. You're going to try and scare me?
2: Listen and see. Ever been to Borneo?

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2: Okay, fire away. I'm all ears.
3: I won't make the obvious remark. One thing, my story, it isn't for sale. What I mean is this, it's given today free, gratis, and for nothing, friend to friend. But you don't make 200 guineas out of it by selling
2: it. I'm not that hard up for a yarn yet, Warwick. Carry on. Interest me. Your story?
3: It's a wild tale. Two planters, interior of Borneo. And as usual, there's a woman. A veritable golden-haired filly. Only her mane is streaked with grey. And there's a great livid scar or weal right round her neck. She's the wife of George String. At the other end of the triangle is Clifford Macy. The men were partners on a small experimental estate far up in the interior. They'd been at it for 6 years and were about to reap the fruits of their labors very handsomely. And then Thring went on home leave and came back with a bride. Her name was Rona, and that was the beginning of the trouble. Macy flirted, philandered, and then fell violently in love with her.
4: On your bird. Don't scare.
5: What bird?
4: A bird. Why give it a name? A bird's a bird. Tree's a tree.
5: No, Peter. Just... How strange. You've been here 6 years and you can't call a bird by its proper name. Is it a long-tailed cloppet or... scarlet speckled ditch hopper. Have you a cigarette?
4: Stop looking at the door. He's 45 miles away. It's all right.
5: All right for you.
4: Well, he won't be back till tonight. We've got all the time in the world.
5: Peter.
4: I ought to plug that bird, wouldn't I? He messed up our little scene. All right, relax. You're sweating. Sorry, madam. Perspiring. But you can see I wasn't brought up like you. Decent with tablecloths and pretty china and a vicar to tea on Sundays. Oh, Rona.
5: You don't do things by halves, do you? When you drink, you want to fight. When you love...
4: I go all out. Marry me, Rona.
5: I've already got one husband. I'm not a woman.
4: You know what I mean. Let's clear out.
5: Plantation.
4: The plantation can go and...
5: You'll be sorry tomorrow morning.
4: Never.
5: All that money. I like you, Peter.
4: Thanks.
5: And I know what to be friends with you.
4: Look, the other night on the river, that was more than friendship, Rona. From all the words you said then... the worlds we inhabited. Friends? Friends, yes, we were friends, but more. Or were you pretending, playing a game?
5: No. Yes, sir. No. But... Peter, I don't know. I can't decide.
4: Well, that's too bad. You've got to.
5: Don't shout.
4: If I want to shout, I'll bally well shout. Are too busy sorting out their own love problems. Rona.
5: I want to finish my cigarette. Do you like a drink?
4: No, I don't want to finish your cigarette. I don't want a drink either. I want
3: She fell between two stools, you see. So many women of a certain type do. She began by being just friendly and kind, cheering the lonely man up, and drifted into the eternal game of all womankind, flirting. And then, well, too late she realized she couldn't put the fire out, either hers or Macy's. Thring was, in many ways, easygoing, but at the same time possessed of a curiously intense strain of jealous possessiveness. He was generous, too. If asked, he would gladly give away his last shirt or crust. But let him think or feel that his rights were being taken or curtailed, and he was a tough customer with rather primitive ideas. Macy made no attempt to hide his feelings. The woman was sitting on a volcano. For her husband, of course, became suspicious. He watched, though, with the cunning of an iguana.

0: Fair enough.
1: You frightened me.
0: All right.
1: Oh, rain, rain, rain. Slowed down the work on the plantation, hasn't it? Would it lose us much money?
0: No, not much. You're not looking well.
1: Looking well?
0: I said not looking well. You know, darling, this rain is spell. It's getting us all down. Why don't you go home for a while?
1: Home?
0: Yes, my love, home. Hampshire in June. Can't you imagine it? It's only been 18 months. Long, cool evenings on the downs, the sea at Bournemouth, concerts at Portsmouth. Oh, Jack wrote to say the Royal Philharmonic is coming. Oh, you love music, Rona. There's no chance here. Only the gramophone.
1: Why should you think I want to go to England? No, it's just this eternal rain. I'll be all right when it's over. Well, the rain's a...
0: Darling, your health comes first.
1: Oh, my health is perfect.
0: You look pale. Then you're...
1: I've never known you to be so solicitous, George. Why you...
0: I don't stay here out of duty to me, my dear.
1: Please. George, let's not talk about it anymore.
0: Ah, I see.
1: You see?
0: Borneo, the jungle. It's captivated you. Won you completely. You couldn't bear to be away from it. Is it? England. Dreams of her rolling hills and green dells gone forever.
1: No, I wouldn't put it like that. I'd like to go home one day, but...
0: Or is it something else?
1: What?
0: Something else that you don't wish to leave at the moment.
1: George, I assure you, it's merely the weather.
0: Or someone else. Yes, that's it. My goodness, of course. How could I have been so blind? It's someone else. My poor little Rona. How you must be
1: George,
0: suffering.
1: I'm in no mood for play acting. I'm going to bed.
0: Rona, please don't turn away. I'm talking to you. Rona? Rona? I said, please do not walk away. Your husband is talking to you.
1: With you tonight. I didn't think I'd ever...
0: I won't keep you long,
1: like that,
0: Angel, but there is something I think we ought to sort out.
1: Well?
0: My darling, I am going to ask you a question. I have a little suspicion, you see. If I am wrong, I shall fall upon your feet and kiss them and be your slave forever and beg your forgiveness.
1: Please, what is all this?
0: Are you having an affair with my partner, one Peter Macy? I'm sorry, darling, did I speak too softly? Perhaps you didn't hear me.
1: I said, George, you have been there.
0: I have watched month after month. I have watched our worthy friend Macy become more openly amorous. I have seen secret glances. I have seen the way the looks that have passed
1: George,
0: between you. The looks have become less and less.
1: How?
0: Less guarded. Neither of you even care anymore. You treat me like an imbecile.
1: You're mad.
0: Admit it, Rona. Admit
1: it. No.
0: Admit it.
1: Leave me alone. I want to go to bed.
0: Admit that you've been deceiving me with Macy.
1: George, you've gone too far. All right, I'll go.
0: Tell me.
1: Yes, yes, yes. We're lovers, yes. Been lovers for 4 months.

So, like a blithering and sublime little idiot, she admitted it was all true. And after the initial outburst, Thring took it like a lamb. In reality, he must have been burning mad, a mass of white-hot revenge. Unbeknown to either Rona or Peter Macy, he plotted his revenge. And it must surely go down in the annals of affairs such as this as one of the most diabolical ever.

0: I feel like a new man. It's a lovely day today.
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There came a lull before the storm. Fate played a hand. Macy went sick with malaria, really ill. And George String had to admit the necessity for Rona to nurse him practically night and day. Macy owed his recovery to her care, but even so, convalescence was a long job. In the end, Rona too crocked up through overwork, and String had them both on his hands. This was an opportunity better than he could have planned it. It separated the lovers and gave him complete control. The rains were over, the jungle had ceased.